0: Ellie was born in a childbirth infection. But their thinking was, it was alternative thinking. It's perhaps more acceptable today, but more than 200 years ago, it was notorious. They believed that church and state had no roles to play in emotions, relationships between couples.
1: Now, she elopes with Percy Shelley at the age of 16. And eventually gets married to him. She has a half-sister.
0: Yes, and she committed suicide, unfortunately. And Mary Shelley was surrounded by tragedy. She had four children, only one of them reached adulthood. Percy died when she was 24, so she was widowed at 24 and never remarried. Her mother died from childbirth infection. And that feeds into Frankenstein. In some way, it goes to explain this exceptional piece of work, this enduring monster story, which has been with us for more than 200 years. And I will guarantee you that every one of your listeners knows the story, even if they haven't read the book.
1: At the heart of your story as well is another story entirely, a woman called Beatrice Cenci. Tell me about her, because she predates the era in which we find ourselves in the novel.
0: She does. She's a 16th century noblewoman, and she was executed in 1599, a public beheading, which reminds me of what we were talking earlier about the public executions in America. But Beatrice was executed for a conspiracy to have her father, Count Cenci, assassinated. He was bludgeoned to death and stabbed and thrown out of a window, and they couldn't make it look like an accident, although they tried. Her two brothers and her stepmother were part of the conspiracy, and Beatrice, in her defense, said that he had raped her repeatedly. The court's view was that she would have been pregnant if she had been raped, and therefore they didn't believe her. But also the subject of incest was so appalling to them that they really couldn't give credence to it.
1: They didn't countenance that this could have happened.
0: And Beatrice's story is still very well known in France and Italy, and famous writers like Stendhal and Dumas have engaged with it. Not so well known here, and when I stumbled across it, I discovered that the Shelleys knew the story, and Amelia Curran, my narrator, was their link to it. Amelia was working now as an artist in Rome in 1819. She's trying to make a living as an artist despite the structural difficulties to do it, and she's copied this image of Beatrice, which is in the Palazzo Barberini, the gallery in Rome.
1: And the image on the cover of your book.
0: That's a version of it, absolutely. It's a beautiful young girl. It's called the tragic gaze, the a term where the subject, this young girl, is looking at the onlooker. She knows a dreadful doom is hanging over her, as does the onlooker.
1: And how old was she when she was executed?
0: 22.
1: 22. And the Pope was asked to intervene. He said no. But then there were ideas that maybe the Pope was after the property.
0: Well, the Cenci family were very wealthy. Beatrice's grandfather had been a kind of a financier and made a lot of money that way. And the Pope also felt that the Roman nobles were getting too big for their boots. So it was felt that Beatrice and her family were scapegoats. Now, there's no denying that Count Cenci was murdered dreadfully. And what I noticed is that the many people in other parts of the world have engaged with her story, including the Shelley group. Shelley wrote a play about the Cenci. They very much present her as a victim. And I thought, she doesn't sound like a victim to me. She sounds like someone who resisted.
1: Now, in the novel, the narrative is all happening, unfolding in Rome in 1819. So, I mean, it is extraordinary to us now. We can hop on a plane and go to Rome. But it was quite the thing, wasn't it? Quite normal for English people to go off to foreign parts and maybe spend months, if not years, there.
0: Moneyed English people.
1: Moneyed English.
0: Yes, and it was a long journey over France, over the Alps. And of course, the Shelleys found that it was cheaper to live in Italy at that time.
1: Were they scandalous in Italy? I mean, here you have Mary and her stepsister and Percy Bysshe Shelley all living together in a very public ménage à trois.
0: They weren't scandalous, oddly, in Italy in a way that they were in England. They were notorious in England, but in Italy, there was a much more nuanced view of it, and hostesses would invite them to parties. They could go about in public, so surprisingly not. But although I'm presenting them as a very alternative lifestyle, you know, very countercultural, they're living a swinging 60s life in the early 1800s. They were scholarly as well. They really wanted to engage with their work. And Mary worked on all of her many writings. We know her for Frankenstein, but she did many other books, biographies, all sorts of work. And in fact, although Frankenstein is the one she's best known for, as and it's regarded as a classic of the Gothic genre and also the first science fiction novel, in 8 years after Frankenstein, she wrote a novel, an apocalyptic novel, called The Last Man, about the end of the world after a plague. And this is so ahead of its time.
1: My goodness. Well, it's a fascinating book. How did you seize upon it, by the way?
0: I came across it through the bicentenary of Frankenstein in 2018. I took part in a Franken Reads at Trinity College, where I was doing some teaching at the time. And I thought, how extraordinary this young woman was, and I delved into her. And initially, my focus was to be entirely Mary, but then I discovered Amelia Curran. And the forgotten figures of history fascinate me, women in particular whom history would forget. And the thing about Amelia was that she was in the right place at the right time, and she painted the Shelley party. And although art historians would say of her, she was an amateur artist, in fact, two of her paintings hang in the National Portrait Gallery in London. One of them is of Percy Shelley, done from life, and the only acknowledged ad vivum portrait of Shelley, and therefore much copied. So it's really important. So this amateur artist, a woman who couldn't train properly, is hanging in the National Portrait Gallery.
1: Well, the book is called Glorious Monsters, and you can't miss it because that wonderful picture on the cover of it, and its author, Martina Devlin. Martina, thank you very much
0: for
1: joining us.
0: Thank you, Pat.
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1: Now, I've been speaking to Randa Abdel Fattah. Good morning, Randa.
3: Good morning. Thank you for having me.
1: We should start by talking a little bit about your own background. I mean, you are Australian, obviously, by citizenship, but your background informs everything that you are.
3: I was born in Australia. My father is Palestinian. He is dispossessed from his family home, which still remains in the West Bank, but he is unable to return. My family live as refugees in Jordan, also unable to return to their home. My mother is Egyptian, so I am of, you know, Palestinian Egyptian descent and a Muslim as well.
1: Now, how did that affect you growing up? And did you go to a non-denominational school? Did you go to an Islamic school or what?
3: Both. I went to a Catholic primary school, actually, and had a very strong Catholic education as a young girl. My parents felt very strongly that the Catholic values would be closer aligned than a public state school. And then I went to Australia's very first Islamic secondary school. And it was there that I really came of age in terms of my identity as a young Muslim woman. This was at the time of the first Gulf War. And so the racism that I experienced at that time really gave me a strong sense of what it meant to fight for my identity and my right to be heard on my own terms.
1: Sometimes, and particularly for women, I suppose, the identity is associated totally with hijab. Is she wearing the hijab or is she not? Yeah. And you're not.
3: I did, actually. I wore hijab of my own choice. My mother didn't wear it throughout my teenage years. And it was my struggle to actually find employment that ultimately led to my decision to stop wearing it at that time. And, you know, at that time, I was facing extreme discrimination trying to get a job as a lawyer. But no, I don't wear it now.
1: And how convinced were you at the time when you were trying to get a job, with or without hijab, that you were being discriminated against because of your background, because of your ethnicity?
3: Oh, I was told. I was told by a barrister who looked at my resume. I had been unable to secure any work experience at a law firm, even though I was sort of the typical child of migrants, worked hard, did excellent marks, and was told your resume makes you look too Arab and Muslim. I'll help you adapt it for a law firm that will take you in. Basically, went through my resume, took out my Arabic background, my travel to the Middle East, all my community work in the Muslim

0: stolen land, and that informs all my activism. I live in a settler colony, and until we reckon with the foundational injustice against Indigenous people, we will never be able to understand what race means in Australia. And so there is still, at an institutional level, it is still very much a society that is structured around whiteness and white supremacy, I have to say.
1: Now, you are an academic, you're a writer, you're a lawyer. Your reason for being here ostensibly is because of Discipline, the new book that has just come out. And that its fundamental theme is about that discrimination. And it's not quite subvert, it's overt.
0: Yeah, so the book really centres on two worlds, the media and academia, and it's set in May 2021, the last Israeli bombardment of Gaza, and it looks at the institutional racism in these two sort of institutions, the world of media, where Hannah, a young Arab, young mother, young journalist, has to navigate the kind of racism that we know exists in media institutions, the management of her voice, the suspicion and questioning of her so-called objectivity, and then the institutional racism that we see in universities. So it shifts between those two alternate worlds.
1: Why do you think there is in these areas, be it journalism or be it in academia, a kind of a pro-Israel bias?
0: I think when it comes to the media, there is a real fear of deviating from the official Israeli, you know, pro-Israeli Zionist line because of the fear of complaints, because of the fear of the backlash. And so you see this sort of feckless managerial class just cower in the face of concerted campaigns to manage the way that you know, what we see on our phones is happening. And so and that's how you see these ridiculous headlines. I'll never forget a headline about the newborn babies who were left decomposed in a hospital in Gaza. And the headline was, "Four fragile lives left ended in evacuated hospital." You see that kind of absolutely mendacious, manipulation of what we can all see with our own eyes. When it comes to universities, these are spaces which have built their brands on this idea of academic freedom and freedom of speech and, you know, intellectual inquiry and these liberal values. But we have seen after October 7, the veneers and mythologies completely be destroyed. And they have turned on themselves and really made a mockery of what it means to pursue independent intellectual thought.
1: Now, in terms of you putting your head above the parapet, perhaps it was your remarks after October 7th that really got you into trouble. I mean, I've been told, I don't know whether this is true or not, you can confirm or not, that you described the events of October the 7th as exhilarating.
0: That was a cherry-picked statement completely out of an article. I was asked to write an anniversary piece on the first anniversary of the genocide. And that piece actually was a very intimate exploration of a chat group, a WhatsApp chat group between me and my Palestinian friends and fellow activists about what we were talking about as the news broke of what happened on October 7. We have to remember it's been under siege, land, sea and land, air blockade since 2007. And so it was the sense, oh my God, what is happening? It's an outbreak. There's been, a prison outbreak. So in that sense, there was a sense of exhilaration. These are people who are living under siege. We have all had friends and family who have died because of that siege, the lack of medicine, the lack of, travel, the lack of freedom. And so that was the sense in which I described it as exhilarating. And then after that, I actually speak in the piece about the way that we were talking about the violence that was happening, the way we were talking about the morality of what was happening and our angst and our confusion. And so, again, this is what happens. Headlines exist because of cherry-picked statements.
1: It is confusing, though, when you have ordinary civilians at a music event being killed, 1,200 people or thereabouts on the day. And we did the math here. If we had a population similar, it would be several hundred Irish people being massacred here, perhaps by, loyalists from Northern Ireland. And what our reaction would have been, and we would have been outraged by what happened on October the 7th. So that question of, were you outraged by the killing of civilians, or was there some other underlying logic that allowed you in some way to say, well done?
0: No, I didn't say well done at all. I think that this is symptomatic of the way Palestinians are always left, like, to be cross-examined about their morality and their humanity. The fact that 3 years into a genocide where hundreds of thousands have either been killed or left under rubble, I'm still having to answer for my feelings about October 7th. It should just

0: be a given that, of course, I condemn the deaths of civilians. And, you know, but the people who, and I'm not saying this about you, I'm saying the narrative that is constructed around me, the people who are putting my humanity on the line here are those who have supported and cheer-led on a genocide against my people.
1: Now, you see, we're going forward now to where we are today, and I think that the world has changed very dramatically since then, because the response by Israel, which many people predicted, even as the events of October the 7th were happening, we said, oh my God, do they know what they have done? They have unleashed a terrible retribution upon themselves, because we know the way Israel reacts. Mm. So the world has moved on. But at the time, you were conflicted.
0: Conflicted about what, sorry?
1: About, you know, on the one hand, what was happening at the hands of the Hamas militants who came across the border.
0: Yeah.
1: And on the other hand, that wish, the fervent wish that in some way Gaza would be freed.
0: I mean, it was confusion. It was like, what is happening? We have to understand, we are Palestinian. You know, we have lived our entire lives seeking liberation. We have lived our entire lives with family and friends living under occupation, apartheid, settler colonialism, you know, daily violence that never gets into the news until an Israeli is killed. You know, our deaths don't matter. And so there was a sense of complete confusion. What is happening? Complete fear, as you said. Oh my God, what is going to be the consequence of this? And almost instantly we heard it, that they are human animals, cut off Gaza. You know, we will send them back to the Stone Age, second Nakba, all the genocidal statements that were clearly made. We knew this is what was going to happen. And it was just a sense of complete trauma and panic.
1: And so it unfolded, and it still goes on to this day, in spite of a so-called ceasefire, which is not really a ceasefire. Palestinians are still dying. What are you hearing from your own relatives and friends in either the West Bank or in Gaza about the reality of the situation on the ground? Are we seeing enough? I know we don't have representative of most of our media in Gaza anymore. They are constrained.
0: Yeah.
1: So are we getting anything towards the truth?
0: And you make a good point. I mean, just yesterday, Mohammed al-Najjar was the 324th Palestinian journalist murdered in Gaza. And yeah, we see and hear about what's happening on the ground because of our contacts there. There is no ceasefire. The massacres still continue. I have a friend there who's an 18-year-old. You know, I met him online. He was, you know, at the beginning of this, 15, in high school. Every day that he sends me texts, he is just full of complete despair at the way that the world, you know, world leaders who could change all of this overnight have completely abandoned the Palestinian people. They are living in rat-infested tents. The massacres continue. The quadcopters still hunt down children. Just 2 weeks ago in the West Bank, one of our closest family friends in Sydney FaceTimed us from a funeral in the West Bank. Settlers had gone in randomly to their family's home and shot in the head my friend's cousin, 20 years old, a dental student, you know, FaceTiming us in Sydney from the funeral there. The massacres, the killing, the impunity of violence with which Israel gets away, it's continuing on a daily basis.
1: Why do you think that is? I mean, is it all down to the support of the United States?
0: Absolutely. I mean, if you withdrew that support, then Israel is basically a garrison state, and it relies completely on the patronage and weapons of Israel and its complete support, and on the veto power in the Security Council. I mean, but what gives me hope is that the people power, the fact that people have mobilized around the world, and there is a complete disconnect between the ability of or the will of nations and states to withdraw their support from Israel and what's happening on the ground, because we know that globally the people are on the side of the Palestinians, not simply because of a sense of empathy or sympathy, but because they know that what is happening in Palestine and in Gaza is a blueprint for what will happen here. We can see the encroachment of surveillance technologies to control populations, the violence now that happens on our streets, the impunity with which governments are acting to take away our fundamental freedoms. That has happened because it has been normalized and mainstream in Gaza.
1: Overreach is a term that's sometimes used about Donald Trump, and he overreaches again and again and again, and Netanyahu certainly overreaches, and they do get away with it with impunity. Do you detect a change, though? That even within, say, the Democratic Party, people who are funded by basically Jewish interests are having second thoughts about their unqualified support for Israel?
0: I do see that there is a change. I think that It's never quick enough. It's never, you know, but the needle is moving. And so for me as a Palestinian, it will never be quick enough because people are continually dying and, you know, the settlements continue to grow and the violence continues. And, you know, the horror of what we are witnessing, it's truly alarming that this has not been enough to shake the world leaders. But we know that until genocide is unprofitable, there's no moral argument that's going to shift these states to change. And we as people need to continue, you know, demanding BDS, because I believe that that's the only way that things are going to change.
1: Were you encouraged in any way by all of the speeches made to the UN General Assembly? I saw many of them, and many of them were condemnatory of Israel and pointed the finger unequivocally.
0: I mean, I'm sorry if I'm cynical, but it's just words at this point. And because, you know, we're beyond just words of condemnation. I mean, there is definitely a shift in the language, but what Palestinians need is not language and words. They need the weapons contracts to stop. They need sanctions. They need actionable, tangible results, which the world is capable of doing given what we've seen happened with Russia. So we know what it takes to stop this genocide, and words are not going to stop people being bombed.
1: Do you have any theory in all your academic musings and your works of fiction or fact as to why the world appears to be blind in a way when we look back at what happened in World War II and the genocide of the Jews, for example? Mm. After the fact, we said we didn't know, or we didn't quite know what was going on.
0: Mm.
1: But in the case of Gaza, we do know precisely what's going on.
0: Yeah, we do. And I believe that this is a situation where it goes back to the political economy of genocide. I would love to think that we can talk about this in terms of morality and that there is, you know, that if we just appeal to the conscience of the world, but even the world was dragged kicking and screaming to stop apartheid in South Africa. It always comes back to the bottom line, and I think that this is where we need to focus our efforts and energy. If we wait for world leaders to grow a moral conscience, we're going to be waiting until the elimination of the Palestinian people. So I focus my energy on mobilizing people into tangible forms of action, and that comes down to pushing for sanctions and divestment and boycotts.
1: Has your father ever been back to his home, which was depossessed, of which he was dispossessed?
0: Yes, I visited with him in the year 2000, and the last time was 2010. And it was that first visit that I went with him that I actually understood what it meant to be a Palestinian. As soon as we were allowed over the border, he just collapsed to the ground and touched the soil. And that's when I understood what that connection meant to homeland. It was tragic because my father was looking for his father's gravestone in the cemetery. And that's when I realized that, you know, settler colonialism and apartheid occupation, it severs you from the living and the dead. That this is what it means to belong to a homeland. And even though my father has lived now in Australia for longer than he ever did in Palestine, he will always see Palestine as home.
1: When you look at the origins of that country and the mandate of the British over what was called Palestine, it's hard to imagine that a two-state solution will come anytime soon. When you look at the geography of the territory.
0: I don't believe in a two-state solution. I believe that we need full decolonization. And even if I believed in it, which I don't, Israel has committed itself against any way of bringing that to life. Like you said, it's just a piece of Swiss cheese now. There's no possibility of a contiguous Palestinian state.
1: But what you want is a state where, irrespective of your religion,
0: absolutely,
1: or your ethnicity, whether you're Jewish or whether you're Palestinian or whether you're a Christian, whatever it might be, it's one person, one vote.
0: Absolutely. One country for everybody, where everybody is equal. One Palestine, decolonized, where human life is valued, not because of whether you're Jewish or non-Jewish. If you're atheist, you are still welcome there, but everybody is equal in that country.
1: But given the way the Israeli population seems to have turned even more forcefully against Palestinians, public opinion, I mean, it just seems an unrealistic objective.
0: No people who are seeking liberation should ever have the horizon of freedom contained by what their colonizers are going to make possible. I can't think about whether or not, my colonizers are going to make that a reality for me. I just have to dream big and continue to plant the seeds for that dream. And I do believe that Palestine will be free.
1: In how many lifetimes, I wonder. I mean, I'm sorry to be a pessimist, but we've watched things unfolding.
0: Well, they say pessimism of the will, but optimism of the heart. And that, you know, if we didn't have that sense of samud and steadfastness, then we wouldn't be here today even stronger. My daughter, my youngest, is 10, and I believe that she will be involved in freeing Palestine one day. So we just got to keep planting those seeds and not give up.
1: In the meantime, Discipline is your novel, and it is a novel. It's a work of fiction informed by your own experiences and so on. Do you think the fiction is a powerful way of getting your message across?
0: Oh, absolutely, especially in a time where our voices are so censored and repressed and disciplined. Fiction is a powerful way to subvert and circumvent those sort of restrictions and also give people a sense of what it means on a daily basis, like the intimacies of living as a Palestinian in this kind of a world.
1: A final question really is about you're Australian, you were born in Australia, and I noted in recent months that there have been some condemnatory statements of Israel's behaviour in Gaza and on the West Bank by senior Australian political figures. Is that a change?
0: Look, again, it's small shifts in language, but it's not enough. I mean, after 3 years, our expectations are a lot higher. Australia continues to ingratiate the Israeli lobby. It has done little to properly take steps. And we know that it can because of how it has treated Russia. And so it's still too little, too late. It needs to be stronger and we need action, not words.
1: Randa Abdel Fattah, thank you very much for joining us in studio today.
0: Thank you so much for having me.
2: 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Conversation that counts.
1: Well, it's time for a musical interlude on this Sunday morning with a trip down memory lane, or should I say more accurately, a walk through Tin Pan Alley. Long before radio and the phonograph were widely available, songwriters would gather in several office blocks in Manhattan between 5th and 6th Avenue, nicknamed Tin Pan Alley, writing what were to become the popular tunes of the day. And one such song is our choice for today's The Lyrics The Thing, the quaint retelling of Walking Your Date Back Home. Paul Harrington, good morning.
3: Good morning, Pat. It's an innocent little ditty from 1931 called Walking My Baby Back Home. And although the telling from the chap's point of view sounds more like floating on air all the way back home, but written, as you say, in Tin Pan Alley on precisely 28th Street between 5th and 6th. Now, I say this not to pretend that I know Manhattan like the back of my hand, but to demonstrate the whole, I suppose, industrious nature of not only the native New Yorkers, but the many immigrant cultures that would not only become native New Yorkers, but make up the kaleidoscope that is New York today. In the early days, districts were formed, whether it's the Financial Theatre District, Chinatown, Little Italy, Diamond District, but it all made sense that folks who did business together were in close proximity, and in theory, it would make doing business more efficient.
1: So why did Tin Pan Alley begin its life in what was then known as the Flower District?
3: Well, there you go. It was purely commercial because think of musicians and songwriters starting out wouldn't have much money. So this is where the cheap rent was at that time. And when it became populated with writers and publishers and it started to prosper, it moved eventually to the Brill Building. But of course, these rooms and the buildings in the Flower District weren't state-of-the-art or insulated rooms, hence the name Tin Pan Alley, because such was the racket or cacophony made up by these cheap tinny sounding pianos, and of course everyone was playing different tunes at the same time, and it sounded like rattling of tin pans, pots and pans.
1: A lot of those buildings would have been brownstones, which you wouldn't get now for lover money. Speaking of love, the couple in the song are arm in arm over meadow and farm.
3: Oh yeah, and the owls fly by and they give me the eye, walking my baby back home. I mean, it's quite a rural feel to the song at first, but there's a verse which I have omitted for time purposes, but where they pop into a barbecue, which would have been a very popular urban thing to do in the 30s America, still is, by the way. My own family, extended family in Canada, they barbecue winter and summer. Anyway, there's also the formal dress could suggest an urban chap in a three-piece suit, and as they get up close and personal, he gets her powder all over his vest. Of course, vest being another name for a waistcoat. And as I kind of straighten my tie, she has to borrow my comb. And then they continue on the journey back home, the journey that they don't want to end. And of course, they could have been a very well-dressed couple from the countryside, by the way.
1: Now, Roy Turk was the lyricist and Fred E. Alert composed the music. Both were native New Yorkers, but had quite different backgrounds before they collaborated together as songwriters.
3: Very different, actually. Both went to college. I think they both went to the City College of New York, but I'm not sure if they knew each other at that time. But Roy joined the Navy for a time. That was during World War One. And Frederick, or Fred E., as he called himself, and I presume that was to stop him being called Fred Alert, you know, Freddy. Anyway, he went on and he studied law, but he never pursued it as a career. He worked his way into the music business, first as an arranger for various bands and so on. But I gather they both became staff writers at Tin Pan Alley, and within a year of collaborating, they'd written Mean to Me. That was a piece that became a jazz standard, and they soon followed up with Walking My Baby Back Home. Fred collaborated with others, producing songs like I'm Gonna Sit Right Down and Write Myself a Letter. Turk also collaborated with others, of which one was one of those collaborations produced a song called Are You Lonesome Tonight, and that many years later became a huge hit for Elvis Presley. Fred and Roy were also responsible for I Don't Know Why I Love You But I Do. Now, not to be confused with I Don't Know Why I Love You, not that one, but it's a beautiful, beautiful slow ballad recorded and made famous by Frank Sinatra and Tony Bennett and many more.
1: Now, this song we're going to hear now was written in 1930. First was a hit in 1931 by a number of artists, including a group called the Charleston Chasers.
3: Great name.
1: But it was 1952, yeah. We're talking about 22 years later, when Nat King Cole firmly put it on the map with his version.
3: He did, yeah. He did a big band version recorded at Capitol Studios. This was the place to be in Los Angeles. It went to number 8, and looking back at a lot of the versions over the years from the 1930s through to the 50s and 60s, they were all in and around top 10, should I say, not hitting the number 1 spot ever. Johnny Ray did a version in 1952. That hit number 4, which is, of course, top 5. So I think that was as far as it went chart-wise. But I know the French singer Maurice Chevalier recorded it, Paul Anka did it, I believe Van Morrison even did a version, and as far as I can gather, the most recent recording of it was in 1997 by James Taylor. He did a version on his Hourglass album. It has an appeal for sure. Now, whether it's the innocent telling of an age-old story, or the fact that it conjures up the era in which it was written, I think the appeal is in it that although courtship runs its course, always does, there should always be respect and the courtship rituals and I suppose the decorum, you would like to think, honours that respect.
1: Well, Tin Pan Alley itself has long gone. The success of the Brill Building, that's also been consigned to history. Who knows what the future might be?
3: Who knows?
1: The AI hit factory residing in the cloud, maybe. But in the meantime, with your take on a 1930s classic in your own time, Paul, take it away.
3: Thanks, Pat.

0: up, Bruce Springsteen, your step. I suspect a classic from Tin Pan Alley, Walking My Baby Back Home from Paul Harrington.
1: This is the best of News Talk. The best bits from the last 24 hours.
0: Saudi Arabia's Civil Aviation Authority says 12 people were killed and 309 injured in the latest attack on Riyadh's King Khalid Airport. The United States, Qatar, Egypt and Oman are among the many countries that have condemned the deadly attack. As yet, nobody has claimed responsibility, but it's presumed to be the Houthis who are behind it. I'm joined now by Sky News Middle East correspondent Adam Parsons. Adam, good morning.
2: A very good morning to you.
0: Now, explain to me why we shouldn't immediately say the Houthis did it, because they have attacked before.
2: Yeah, I think it's a very good question. I think it would be very, very surprising if this was anyone other than the Houthis, not least because the Houthis have put out a statement warning people away from entering Saudi airspace or using Saudi airports. So although they haven't directly taken responsibility, there is a vanishingly small number of people who would want to attack the airport in Saudi Arabia's capital.
0: This, I believe, is the third attack in days. What makes it so vulnerable? Because we are assured that the Saudis have got weaponry from the United States that should protect key assets.
2: Yeah, it's again an interesting point, this one, is that Saudi Arabia is the world's number eight net spender on defense. If you go on per capita, it's number three in the world. Saudi Arabia spends a lot of money on weapons, spends money on air defense systems, and it is struggling to cope with the weaponry of the Houthis. Now, I think it's sometimes people stereotype the Houthis as being the sort of ragtag, a bunch of kind of ill-funded rebels. In fact, they have got some fairly sophisticated weaponry and they're very experienced fighters. But if I were a Saudi, I'd be pretty worried about why infrastructure keeps being hit. The truth is, in modern weaponry, if you're firing it from not far away, which can be the case with the Houthis firing it to Saudi Arabia, then it's tough for air defense systems to cope with that. But nevertheless, you are not alone in raising the specter of how it is that such an incredibly sophisticated, well-funded military is struggling to cope.
0: Now, I remember at the time of a previous attack, the Crown Prince asked Donald Trump for help, and Trump was at best equivocal. That help was not overtly forthcoming. Perhaps there are deliveries of weapons for all we know, but there was no overt declaration of total military support for Saudi Arabia at that time. So what's going on?
2: So at the moment, Trump seems, he's still being equivocal, but he gave an answer in the aftermath of this attack, which is that he would be looking at offering military support to the Saudis. Now, there's a few reasons for that. The first, you would say, is that the Saudis have spent an absolute fortune on buying weaponry from the United States, and they might feel that their owed one if that air defense system isn't stopping missiles, number one. Number two is that Saudi Arabia is traditionally an ally of the United States and a very, very important and loyal one. The third thing, and this is the Donald Trump vision of the world, is that if the Houthis completely exert control on the Red Sea coast, that means they take control of the Bab el-Mandeb Strait, and that affects shipping going up through the Suez Canal. And at the moment, the Saudis are putting their oil, or a great deal of it, through the Suez Canal rather than through the Strait of Hormuz. And the upshot of all of that is that potentially the price of oil goes up. And we know that if there is one thing that the American president fears more than almost anything else, it is the spiraling price of gas for American consumers. So you can take your pick as to whether or not it is loyalty to old friends or whether it is the dread fear of pump prices going up. It's probably a blend of them all, but it may well be the gas that wins.
0: The problem, I suppose, we have trying to analyze Donald Trump is that he's all about money. And he's all about money for his friends, of which he obviously expects to get a share. So the price of oil goes up, and irrespective of the price at the pump or the scarcity and so on, it means that his buddies in the oil business make a fortune.
2: Well, that would be one perspective. that would be a perspective that is put forward by some. I think his political colleagues within the Republican Party and the MAGA movement would say that this is also about political expediency, and that the American voters do not put Donald Trump into office in order to pay a lot more for gas. And frankly, a lot of American voters didn't put him in office in order to start a protracted war in Iran. And probably they didn't put him there to support attacks against the Houthis. I don't imagine a lot of American voters, frankly, know a lot about the Houthis. So he is in a kind of delicate position.
0: And the problem is, I suppose, that the Houthis are, although they may be sophisticated, they are still very much a moving target, aren't they? I mean, you can't go and say, this is where they are, this is where we'll hit them, this is where we'll hurt them.
2: Absolutely not. That's the great advantage they have strategically, is that this is asymmetric warfare. On the one side, in Saudi Arabia, you have great big lumps of infrastructure. You've got airports, you've got military bases, you've got things that are defended but obvious. On the other side, in Yemen, you have Houthi groups who move quickly from place to place, who are mobile, who use missiles and drones that can be put up and taken down quickly, and who hide inside caves and have very, very few ways of spotting them. So it sounds such a mismatch, but it's a kind of fascinating insight into modern warfare. And we've seen it obviously many times in Afghanistan, for instance, where nimble, experienced fighters who are adept at firing and moving can cause huge problems. And these are hard people to track down from a military perspective, because you can have as many F-35s as you want. But if somebody is hiding in a mountain and is deep inside a cave, they are very, very hard to hit.
0: I should ask you about access to Saudi Arabia. I read that Kuwait Airways have suspended flights into Riyadh. I presume there are other airports through which people can access the country, perhaps not as vulnerable as Riyadh.
2: Yeah, that's right. I mean, people have been warned off using the airspace. Embassies are telling their citizens to avoid the airports, and international airlines have cancelled flights. But you can get into Saudi Arabia in other ways. But it's clearly a country that is nervous at the moment. Education is being done remotely. And I think it's telling, I'd also say, that normally when these things happen, you see a huge amount of user-generated content coming out from attacks like this. Relatively little has come out here. Saudi citizens, to be blunt, know that their government does not want them to put out anything which shows this attack happening.
0: And yet it must be deeply embarrassing for Mohammed bin Salman that he's at the helm, effectively, of this country where this kind of misfortune can befall.
2: Yeah, it is.
0: Okay, we seem to have lost Adam just on that point, but I think the rest of the report is quite comprehensive as to what was going on. Okay, he's back. Yeah, sorry, Adam, you're back. We lost you there. We're talking about the embarrassment for Mohammed bin Salman.
2: We were, and I mean, look, this is a country that is trying to become more westernized, more western focused. It's going to host the Football World Cup in less than a decade from now. So, no, not great the fact that it's coming under attack, nor that attack is coming from such a, on the face of it, as we were just saying about it, sort of asymmetrically different group of fighters.
0: Adam, thank you very much for joining us. Adam Parsons, Sky News Middle East correspondent.
1: 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Taking Stock with Susan Hayes Cullerton.
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4: Yes, you can email the show, aliveandkicking at newstalk.com, or you'll find me on Instagram. I'm at Claire McKenna Presents. Coming up this morning, consultant endocrinologist Professor Mary Ryan on empowering women to advocate for their health. Fiona Brennan is back to answer a listener dilemma, and this time it's looking at a spark that seems to be missing from a long-term relationship. And The Burnt Chef is a global organisation set up to help those burnt out within the hospitality industry. I'll be meeting one of their Irish ambassadors. So what kind of a health and wellness week did I have? Well, I'm good, but I'm adulting of late. I don't know whether it's the time of year, but September seems to have become the new January in many ways. I know it's back to routine and there's a lot of talk about September reset. And I think any change in season is a time, not necessarily to change everything, but to take a pause, take a moment and reflect maybe on the summer or the energy change. And now that we're going into the last quarter of the year, I suppose you begin to think, how did 2026 look? Not that it's over yet. And how do I want 2027 to look? It's nothing more than just a simple thought, but that seems to be rolling around in my head a little bit. And I think it's a nice opportunity now, rather than putting any emphasis on January. January is for just getting through, hibernating. I love the Celtic wheel calendar that our ancestors used to follow, and they wouldn't dare to start making big plans at the start of the year. They would wait until the spring, but perhaps January, February, you'd be dreaming. And maybe I'm a little bit in that in this Samhain time, this autumn time, this harvesting time, where you're harvesting everything that's happened and thinking, what do I want to happen next? So that's where I'm at. That's deep. Imagine that's how you answered when somebody said, how are you, in the bank queue. But I suppose that's me. And my retreat is something that is happening next year. It's May 2027. I'm returning to the Deerstone. It's Would You Be Well, the spring retreat. And you can find out more information at thedeerstone.ie. You can always email aliveandkicking@newstalk.com. Now, clinical hypnotherapist Fiona Brennan is back to answer a listener dilemma. And if you have a life issue going on that you would like help with, you can always email anonymously aliveandkicking@newstalk.com. We take out anything where you might be identifiable, but like I said, they're venting my own life issues. Somebody is always feeling as you are. So when you send in something going on for your life, the advice that Fiona gives often helps many. So that email address is always open, aliveandkicking@newstalk.com. And Fiona, you're very welcome.
5: Thanks, Claire. Happy to be here as always.
4: And we have a really good one that I'm sure many will relate to. So I'm going to get into it. They say, Dear Claire and Fiona, I'm a bit embarrassed to write this, but I feel I have to get it off my chest. I've been happily married for 16 years and I've been with my husband since we were both 18. I love him so much, but our sex life is dead. I hate even saying that. It's hard to admit. When we first met, as you can imagine, it was on fire. We have two teenagers. We both work full time. I don't need to tell you that by the end of the day, we're exhausted. I can accept this, and I know many couples struggle. What worries me more is that we went away recently to a gorgeous hotel to celebrate our wedding anniversary for two nights. No kids, no work, and dare I say it, no intimacy. Neither of us instigated it, and if I'm honest, it was a bit of a relief to just relax. Since we got home, though, I feel so sad that even in ideal circumstances, we don't want to be intimate. The thought of going to a sex therapist is not appealing to me at all, but I do know I need to do something. Thanks for your time, and I appreciate any help at all. And Fiona, I'm sure this is something you hear in clinic all of the time.
5: I do. Well, you know, I do and I don't, to be honest with you, because there's so much kind of stigma around it that people tend, like, you know, after quite a long time with me, I might get to that place. But quite often people are so understandably private about their sex lives. And that is something I think that, you know, we can all relate to in many ways. And it's something that I think the more open, honest conversations we have, the better. So it's really good. And I think the first thing to say to this listener is, like, it really does take courage. And thank you so much, because you're helping lots of other people, like you said, Claire, by highlighting this. So this is very normal, right? Even though I don't see it that often, I do know for, you know, we all sort of know through friends or, you know, just the sort of general idea is comments, flippant comments people might make, is that things aren't as, you know, hot or spicy as people might like. So I think we've got to look at this in a much more compassionate psychological way, rather than just looking at sex as the physical act. It's obviously so much more than that. It's so connected to our emotional well-being, our feeling of safety, in particular for women, but also for men in a long-term relationship. If there's any issues there, you know, that haven't been resolved, then of course you're not going to feel like being intimate. But what I'm reading from this listener is that it's actually not that. It's not like there's kind of petty grievances that haven't been dealt with or anything like that. It seems to me more that there is a genuine, close, loving bond. And that's why there's so much to be positive about within this email. Because the sadness that she's experiencing really shows just how much she cares and how much she loves her husband. So if we focus on that, we start to move away from, I suppose, what is essentially one of the most areas of our life that we tend to look outwards to see what other people are doing. It's really privy to comparison. So we always, not always, but we could often feel like people around us are having more, better, often sex, and that we are somehow inferior. But there's a lot of studies to show that that is just not the case. And there's a one from Britain that says about 29% of women and men reported no sex in the past month, with the steepest declines happening with people over 25. So as our responsibilities increase, our sex lives tend to decrease. And that's, you know, something we see across the board in terms of, you know, children, jobs, like she mentions, you know, it's all completely understandable. Yeah, so I think that it's important to also look at when she says her sex life is dead, I'd almost question that. And I'd say, is that really true, right? Because it's also what we sort of, you know, say is sex as like that final act, if you like. Whereas intimacy and sex is much more than that. So it probably isn't as dead as she may think it is, in terms of there's still those beautiful intimate moments. You can really feel the love coming from the email. And then when you think of the weekend, like, you can totally relate as well in terms of how there is a sense of almost expectation and pressure on that weekend. Now we're going to be, you know, like we were when we were 18. And that, like, obviously is counterproductive, because pressure and desire are two very opposing energies, and we don't feel like being intimate if there is a sense of pressure around it.
6: Yeah, and especially when you go away for a weekend and, you know, maybe you have a few drinks, or, you know, a big meal, or, you know, you float around the spa for the afternoon, or whatever it is that you do. Like, you know, quite often it's completely understandable. You make it back to the gorgeous room and you just want to crash out. And as you say, that's intimacy in itself. The fact that you've spent the day together, you've had a lovely meal, you've gone to bed, you've snuggled up together and you've gone to sleep. Like, I think that shouldn't be devalued. But exactly, how important is physical intimacy and all the acts of it, the kissing, the hugging, you know, and eventually having sex? How important is that in a healthy relationship?
5: Well, I think we've got to look at it in terms of what, like, without saying generally what's healthy, I think a conversation between both partners is what matters, and an understanding of their needs. So, you know, your needs might be very different from mine, your husband's different than mine, you know, and it's like we cannot actually say overall. It's not one of those things like, well, I need 8 hours sleep and the chances are you need 8 hours sleep, right? It's so subjective to our own sexual drive, our need for that, our personal history, all of the components that have gone before in terms of how we actually feel safe in our own bodies, you know. So yeah. There's no right or wrong, but what there is an opportunity to actually have a really deep and meaningful conversation that takes both parties' needs on boards, and that you define it for yourselves. You decide what your sex life looks like. It's not like, oh, now our relationship is not working. It's the opposite, if anything, in terms of when you really look at the different types of love and the different types of perspective of our expectations. And ancient Greece is very helpful here because it always provides so much wisdom. And there are six different types of love, but two of them are very pertinent to this conversation. So one is Eros, and that's really the lustful desire, I think, that we can all relate to in the early stages of our relationship. And then there is pragma, and pragma is the word for enduring love. And this is where a long-term relationship moves into a whole new way of being, if you like. And there's a deep, deep bond. So it's been able to see that what we see on the movie screens or in social media or wherever it might be that is portrayed as this sort of romantic notion that this is what it's going to look like, and our sex life needs to look like that if our marriage is to be a happy one, is actually very almost toxic, I would say, because it really does create that pressure.
6: Okay, so I totally take on board everything you said, and I think it is very positive. But again, does that not bring about the expectation? So you talk about it, you go, oh yeah, no, say you decide, well, one is more into it, missing it more than the other, or, you know, you both would like it to come back a little bit more. Then are you not both left now with the expectation of, well, is it happening now? Is it happening tonight? Like, how do you work up to that?
5: It's what it is, right? And that's back to this sense that it is that final act of, and I think that's the problem we have in our head, is that we associate it with that. So redefining sex in your own way, I think, is really important. So in other words, it's like anything in life, like the more that you start to feel those sparks, the more that they start to ignite, if you like, whatever it is that you're doing. So you might have like just a really intimate moment, like a snog when you were teenagers, and that is actually amazing, right? That is fantastic. And that is perhaps enough, rather than this pressure of the end goal. So I think when we take that away, then quite often what happens again is that it naturally just kind of leads to it, because that intimacy and that trust and that closeness is starting to happen more organically.
6: Yeah, and to have that conversation in itself is intimacy, and to feel that comfortable with somebody. Yeah, I think so. I remember, I better not out who she is, but let's say a friend, it's a family member, but she was saying that her and her husband did the 7-second rule, so you always had to kiss for 7 seconds. And it was fun. They were kind of getting the kids involved, but just right, you can start to kind of just coexist side by side, you know, and either be heading out to work or minding the kids or whatever is going on. And you tend to just say bye at the door, give a quick peck or whatever it is. And for some people, that's absolutely fine. But to hold the kiss for just that little bit longer, and that was really transformative for them.
5: Absolutely.
6: You know, so it's just little things that can build to make a bigger difference.
5: They can. And it's the sense of actually accepting as well that sometimes in a couple, one person is naturally more affectionate. And that's something I do hear in clinic a lot, is that they're frustrated that their partner isn't more affectionate. But when that happens, it's a case of just really allowing them to be as they are. And it doesn't stop you from showing your affection. And then, do you know, it's like we have to remember where people are coming from and their childhoods and what level of affection that they were exposed to, because touch and sensitivity and intimacy, they are really deeply psychological, you know, areas that need a lot of respect. And even in long-term relationships, you know, that there is that sense of knowing and understanding your partner really helps take away the sense that it's not personal, maybe, if they're not as affectionate as you are, for example.
6: And there are just chapters in life, aren't there? You know, young children, sick kids, going through grief, new job, where sometimes intimacy can take a backseat for a little while. And, you know, that's okay too. And to have a conversation and maybe bring it back to the front seat, or, you know, accept that it's going to be there for a little while. That's all we can really do in life.
5: Exactly. Context is so important, Claire, in anything. And just being able to be aware of that and say, okay, we're going through this now. And that's what we just need to go through. And, you know, it'll start to organically reemerge in its own time. But it's definitely not going to do so if there's this sense of there's something wrong and we have to fix it. It's this idea of removing this, you know, there's something wrong. And this lovely listener, you can see how much love is there. So I really would want to reassure her not to be so concerned, you know, and that relationship sounds like a very solid one, where I'm sure lots of intimacy will come.
6: Yeah, I'm a bit jealous about this two night away in a nice hotel, but maybe I take that as a cue to bring it into my own relationship and book it myself. You have an online clinic at thepositivehabit.com, and you have some spaces at the moment, Fiona.
5: I do. For consultations, you can go on to thepositivehabit.com and have a look. And also, just to briefly mention, for World Mental Health Day, I'm opening up my online course for free. Now, I did this back in COVID, and I'm going to do it again because I do feel there's so many people out there who need help with stress and anxiety. So if you want to find out more about that, you can go to my Instagram, The Positive Habit, and also my website.
6: Fiona Brennan, thank you so much for coming on.
5: My pleasure, Claire. See you soon.
6: Right, coming up after the break, consultant endocrinologist Professor Mary Ryan on empowering women to advocate for their health.
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6: Professor Mary Ryan is a consultant endocrinologist and a best-selling author of two books, It's Probably Your Hormones and It's Probably Your Period. She is on a mission to empower women to be educated around their health so that they can advocate for themselves. She's holding a very big event in Dublin this day next week, and she joins me on the line now. Mary, you're very welcome.
7: Thank you, Claire, and thanks always for being such a support for this and for causes of empowering women. And I know you do an awful lot of it yourself, so thank you so much.
6: I feel
7: really
6: as a woman, I owe it to you, Mary. I feel I owe it to you. And can
7: thank
6: I start
7: you.
6: With your most recent book then, It's Probably Your Period, because I think that really speaks volumes. You want to try and start empowering women from the very beginning, from when they are young girls.
7: Totally. And I think Claire has already made its mark because this book was launched, I think, in April of this year. And the wonderful thing is that it starts with the beginning, which is the period of puberty. And for so many generations, women didn't know what a normal period was. Society didn't know what a normal period was. They didn't know it was 3 to 4 days, that it should only be mild pain. It shouldn't be severe cramps, which is telling you there's too much hormones called prostaglandins, which are being released, which cause severe inflammation. And we know inflammation causes disease. So none of this was passed on through the generations, and women were fobbed off. They were told get pregnant if they had something like endometriosis diagnosed, which I'll talk about in a minute. I even had a woman yesterday who was diagnosed with polycystic ovary disease and told just go off and get pregnant. I mean, the way women were dismissed and treated was just horrendous. So I felt it was important to bring a book out. I had done the previous one, It's Probably Hormones, but I said we need to get back to the very basics, which is the period, because the hormone control center controls the period with two very vital hormones called FSH and LH. And those hormones, you know, if they work in a lovely circadian rhythm, you will get ovulation at day 14. And if the egg isn't fertilized, that's what happens at ovulation, the egg is released. If the egg isn't fertilized, then you get a bleed at day 28. And that's the way every girl from the age of 12, usually most girls get at 11 and 12, some don't get it till 16, and that's fine. But it should be regular every 28 days, and it should only be 3 to 4 days. So if it goes irregular at all, that means that the circadian rhythm is off. And that means if that's not adjusted, that the FSH hormone in particular is overfiring. And that's hitting estrogen receptors on the ovaries, on the womb, on the breasts, and everywhere we have estrogen receptors, as well as outside the bowel. But if that hormone goes off and a girl suddenly gets irregular periods, then you know, oh, the FSH rhythm is off. Then you hear they're very heavy, which they shouldn't be. Then you know the FSH hormone is overstimulating. So that needs to be addressed at that stage, not 10 years later and 20 years later, which is what's been done when that girl wants to get pregnant. That's crazy. That woman hasn't just come into this world just to produce. She's also here for herself. Because if she's suffering irregular periods, and if she has very heavy periods, that means that FSH hormone is off. That means she's got microcysts on her ovaries. Those cysts on the ovaries are producing too much estrogen, which interferes with the cycle and makes it irregular. The excess estrogen also gets into the testosterone pathway, so she might have excess hair and she might have excess acne. And in addition, those cysts can produce bad insulin. And what we now only realize due to the research is that insulin and testosterone and estrogen are all tied up. So once one goes off, the other goes off. So if you've got too much bad insulin, not only have you loads of inflammation causing disease, and these potentially could be the reasons why endometriosis, we believe, is the precursor, but also causing polycystic ovaries. So if you can understand all this and get in time and get that period back to normal at an early stage, you can prevent these problems. And this has never been looked at, Claire, because the questions were never asked, because the research was never done. And that's the tragedy, because you see these poor girls with irregular periods, they have polycystic ovaries, or PMOS as it's now called, which they have. I see them all the time. I can pick them out. They carry their weight around the tummy, around the thighs. They've got huge amounts of bad insulin, which is making fat. And no matter how healthy they eat, no matter how much they exercise, they will not lose weight. And not only are they overweight, they're putting themselves at risk of diabetes and heart disease down the road, as well as the irregular periods and as well as the whole hormone imbalance. So that's really what I wanted to do with the book, was to educate the masses, the public, the GPs, the nurses, everyone, to say, hang on here, this isn't the way it should be. This needs to be addressed at a young age. Get this normal. It's not normal to be doing it at the end stage and leaving these women for 20 years until they want to get pregnant. What about the 20 years previously? And now, thankfully, I can see it already. The research has begun. The conversations have begun. And it's wonderful. I'm so happy.
6: I know. And it's so important, isn't it? Because there's so much we don't understand. I mean, yeah, as you totally said, hormonal health is tied up with fertility alone, and it shouldn't be. And there's also been a huge amount of stigma, particularly around discussions of period, and that's something that shouldn't be openly discussed when it is a normal bodily function. And as you can see, when it's off balance, there are so many health implications. And even what you said about insulin and weight gain, we're talking so judgmentally now about childhood obesity and carrying weight and ultra-processed foods, and that is part of the discussion. But sometimes we're missing some really important health information because the research isn't there.
7: Yeah, totally. And sort of the self-blame game and the judgmental game, and particularly with the girls with the polycystic ovaries and insulin resistance, or PMOS as it's now called, you know, they come in and they say, I'm doing everything. I'm fed up people telling me to eat healthily. I'm eating super healthy. In fact, some of these girls are eating below what they should be. I had a girl in recently, she's only doing 1,200 calories. I mean, no wonder she was tired. You know what? You have to get your adequate calories in for your muscles, for your brain, for everything. So these girls, you know, we have to go in, treat them early. It's so easy to treat them, bring down the insulin resistance. And once you bring down the bad insulin, everything goes back into normal. The periods go back to being regular. You get rid of the excess estrogen, so therefore you don't have anything interfering with the period. And the weight comes off. And the hair, the excess hair and acne comes off. It's wonderful. It's transformational for these women. Yeah.
6: I don't know how you do it all, because I know you're very busy in clinic. You're also a mom of four. I mean, I know they're grown into adults now, but they still need you.
7: They do. They're good.
6: And
7: they're good.
6: You have a huge event on next weekend. Tell us a little bit about Empower Her.
7: Thank you, Claire. So the Empower Her is an event on Sunday week at the 18th of October on World Menopause Day. So I was delighted to get it there in the Royal Marine in Dunleary. And I hope you're coming, Claire. I have a seat reserved for you anyways. I hope you are.
6: Thank you, Mary.
7: But, yeah, really looking forward to it. But it's going to be a great event. So it's obviously talking about menopause, but we're talking about everything from periods right up to menopause. I was so delighted. Dr. Louise Newson is a really brilliant advocate on menopause. So I went over to speak at the event with Louise there last year, and I said to her, Louise, any chance you'd be available this year for 18 to 12? And she said, I will, I'd be delighted to come. So Louise is coming, and she's a huge interest on premenstrual syndrome, PMDD, where a lot of it is due to deficiency in progesterone, as well as menopause.

0: hormone health and osteoporosis. I myself will be talking all about hormone health and cover, you know, the big span from periods to menopause, as well as thyroid health, which is so important, particularly in us women, because 99% of women, remember, get underactive, or of Hashimoto's disease, 99% of it is women, which is underactive thyroid. So I'd love if with a bit of education, if it could bring that percentage down. And then we have, you know, terrific people talking about the microbiome. We have Una O'Hagan, who's going to give us €160 bag, a goodie bag. And Laura Dowling rang me yesterday to say she's also putting something into the goodie bag, so that's wonderful. And then we've got other experts as well, like Ethany Hocic. Rachel is a nutritionist. We've exercised with Jennifer Earls, and then we have Professor Siobhan O'Mahony talking about the gut microbiome. I think you know Siobhan, Claire.
1: Yeah, they do amazing work in the APC Centre in Cork.
0: Exactly. And Dr. Janelle Jones talking, and Professor John Nolan talking all about inflammation, longevity, how do we reduce inflammation. So we have some stage, and we've Lisa Lust, the entrepreneur who got a load of coverage in the papers yesterday because of she doing so well. She's
1: and you know
0: going
1: what I
0: to,
1: love? What usually, yeah. you know, these things are put out and there's backlash, but everyone is so supportive. They love
0: oh,
1: to
0: totally.
1: See women doing well, yourself included, Mary. And I think yeah. the more information we have, the more we can advocate for ourselves, the more the stigma is gone, and the more research will actually back up what is needed. So that's
0: totally.
1: What it's all about. Something
0: yeah.
1: I ask you all the time, Mary, is how do you make sure you're looking after yourself when you've so much going on?
0: So I went to bed at 9:30 last night. So I'm good at listening to my body, and I think that's what we all need to do. So if I'm tired, I just go with it. I go to bed early. I eat very healthy. So I think they're the two things. I'm a very positive person as well. I know you are the very same as me, Claire. That we're very similar. So very positive outlook. Eat super healthy.
1: Yes, and you love what you do, and I think that can really, really help to fuel us.
0: Part
1: so
0: of it, yeah.
1: I'm looking forward to seeing you next week. People can still get tickets. It says they're going fast on eventbrite.ie.
0: You're so
1: search
0: good,
1: for Empower Her, or you'll find Mary on Instagram. She's at Dr. Mary Ryan. Right, coming up after the break, the restaurant trade is filled with talented people with a passion for what they do, but the unsociable long hours can have a major impact on physical and mental health. I'll be meeting an Irish ambassador for global organisation The Burnt Chef after the break.
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1: You're welcome back to Alive and Kicking. Now, the Burnt Chef Project is a global not-for-profit social enterprise founded back in 2019 to eradicate mental health stigma in the hospitality industry by providing free support, training and education to hospitality workers. 84% of hospitality workers have experienced mental health issues in their career, with 4 out of 5 reporting at least one mental health challenge, and nearly half don't feel comfortable discussing their mental health at work. Before the break, I spoke about how the unsociable hours can really wreak havoc on physical and mental health. Peter Merrigan is a chef, and he's one of the Irish ambassadors for The Burnt Chef, and he joins me in studio now. Peter, you're very welcome.
3: Thank you very much, Claire.
1: So people will know that to work in hospitality is tough. It's working weekends, it's working late nights. I mean, I don't think there's going to be many people listening that haven't worked in hospitality at some stage in their life, but often it's, you know, to get yourself through college or, you know, in it for a chapter in your life. But when you're doing it long term, it can have a serious impact on your general well-being and in particular your mental health.
3: Yeah, for me, you know, likewise, it's an industry that I love. I'm very passionate about, and to this day I'm still passionate about it. A lot of people that I would have started off with have got out of the hospitality industry, but the industry is still thriving. But from a burnout point of view or a mental health point of view, like you said, the long hours, the long days, the nights, it all counteracts. I suffered a bit with depression, and grief was one of the big things with it that led to my burnout. I started off at a young age. I challenged myself. I got up the ranks very quickly and I did well for myself, and I'm proud of that. But again, I didn't. With that came with fallout. I lost relationships, very close to losing the house. But the mental stability was, I was withdrawn from myself, withdrawn from people, isolated. The dark room syndrome was kind of the thing that people go into. Not talking to people was the big thing. I challenged myself. I was always competitive, not competitive, But in work-wise, I was always driven in work. Again, today is a different story. I'm balanced. I have a great work-balance life. I work for HSE, which I find is brilliant for work balance. I have every second weekend off. I've

0: No nights. I did go back in industry doing nights a long time, well, about 10, 15 years ago, thinking I could adapt to do nights. But again, it had an impact on the mental health where it was after my father died, I did suffer with a bit of depression and grief. But again, when I went back to nights, I thought I could handle it. And again, I became withdrawn again. And that's one of the big things that stood aside for me on it.
1: So let's go back a little bit. Tell me about how you came to get into hospitality in the first place.
0: It's my love for cooking, my passion. Like I said, I'm in a profession now where I've come out of the kitchen and I'm in a managerial experience, in managerial position, which I have been in a managerial position, but I've always cooked because I love it. It's a trade I love. It's an industry I love.
1: And did you start as a teen?
0: I did. I started. I never got Carbrew Street in Dublin. Unfortunately, I got placed in Galway. Best 2 years of my life, which I will say. I went on to the cruise ships then, which was a very good experience. From that point of view, I went on at 21 years of age. I felt myself after doing a year on the cruise ships, I hadn't got enough experience. I managed to get through it. It didn't have an impact on me because I thrived, but I loved it. But I was just inexperienced. And then, of course, coming back to Dublin. I worked in some of the best places here with some of the best chefs. There's one or two there. Gavin McDonough and Mark Anderson would be two big chefs that I worked with that I have a lot of time for. They showed me the way. And then, again, working the Dublin scene, even though hospitality can be strenuous, and you will see the negativity or, how do I say this one, from a point of view of the discipline of a kitchen, you see it on the likes of TV, which to this day, in fairness, I didn't think was still there. But I do, I listen to podcasts and I watch videos and stuff like that. And there's one or two chefs that, because I'm affiliated with a crowd called The Burn Chef, and I do watch a lot of podcasts and stuff. But there was one of the English ambassadors over there who explained to me that it still goes on, the kind of bullying which will affect mental health. I did say it in some tough kitchens, but again, it's how you react to it.
1: Yeah, but then let's talk about some of the challenges that we've spoken about. You know, the long hours. My brother is a chef. I've watched him. Chefs tend to have a real love of food and yet eat quite badly because you're going in at 3, you're working at 10, you're coming home, you're eating late, you're maybe watching TV to wind down, you're getting into bed then at 2 a.m., you're getting up, you're doing the whole thing again. So you're missing out on relationships, you're not eating properly, you're perhaps not sleeping properly. All of that has a massive impact on you.
0: It's a massive impact that you don't realise until you step back and look at it. That's the way I found it. Again, it goes back to when, if someone had asked me if I was okay or what was going on, I probably couldn't tell them back then because it was my own mind. It's only after my father passed away and I went through grief and stuff like that, that I looked at my lifestyle. And you hit the nail on the head again with the likes of takeaway foods, fast foods, eat at night, you're finishing at 11 o'clock, you don't go to sleep till 3 o'clock or 2 o'clock and you're back up at 8. It has a massive effect without realising it. You engulf yourself in work. You mightn't think it, but I know I did. It was 100%, well, 90% work, where after looking and doing work on myself, no one can change me, I can only change myself. But after looking at it, I picked up life balance where, as I said earlier, when I went back to do nights, I thought I could cope with it. But like you said, you mentioned it all there, it brought me back to where I was. The late nights, you're coming home at late nights. You're not staying with your partner. You're not engaging. You're engaging more with work than you are with your partner. And it's just getting that balance. And I knew I had to step back from that and go back to a daytime trade to suit my mental health.
1: So how did you know you were burnt out, or how was burnout manifesting?
0: Just I started losing things around me. As mentioned there, I lost a partner. I have a brilliant partner now. I nearly lost my house. I got that back, in fairness. I secured that. Again, it's material things, but again, it's living. So that's when I realised I was losing control of things. And that's when I had to start looking at myself and looking at mental health around me and me only, kind of.
1: So when did you hear about the Burning Chef?
0: The Burning Chef, again, COVID was a big thing for us. From my point of view, I know a lot of people, a lot of friends, when restaurants closed and stuff like that, they found it very difficult. Again, I had started my new job in the profession I'm in now at the moment with the HC. That's when I found The Burn Chef. It would have been 2001. It was a lot of podcasts I started listening to, because that was my way from switching off, was just listening to a podcast or listening to mental health. It was the big things there. From that, I followed The Burn Chef. Because what happened there, in the industry, in this day and age, and again, in a lot of the companies, your VAPs, which are brilliant, don't get it. You understand why they're there and what they're there for. But from a chef point of view and a point of view of, if that was me 10 years ago, EAPs are there, but again, they're part of the company you're working for. Where The Burn Chef is a totally, it's a totally free platform that anyone can go online and access either their resources, their podcasts. It has check-in points you can check in with. It was an organisation set up in 2019 by Chris Hall. He set it up as a campaign where it was dark into light or the shadows. So one half, you take a picture. And like you said, he doesn't come from a hospitality background, but he worked as a veg supplier and he suffered from mental health. But when he was saying about the pictures, he says when he put it out there with one of his chef friends, he realised within a month or two there was hundreds of people in little corners, which would be like in the sculleries, as you call them, in a kitchen where it might be the tea and coffee station in the morning. They were taking pictures of each other and turning it black into white to see the shadows. So from that point of view, that's where I came on board. We have five ambassadors here in the country. Myself, Jimmy Taylor, who's a great guy, one of the best guys you'd ever meet. He's the chief ambassador. Then we've got John Dunn here in Dublin. We've Abby in Nice. We've myself in Kildare as well. We've Kevin. And we all come together. We are a connection of, there's now 400 ambassadors on board with the Burnt Chef. The Burnt Chef is reaching over 184 different countries worldwide. It has recently, the biggest thing is South America and Canada it's got into. And we touch base every 3 months. We touch base with the whole team of ambassadors. From Chris Hall, there's resources on it that are either allowed individuals or businesses. From an individual point of view, you can go online and you can go on to sexual harassment, bullying. There's little resources that train just to give you awareness around it. And the biggest thing I find about it, it's a platform that's free. And it's just if someone wants to touch base or link in, if they are suffering, they can identify through the resources they have.
1: And the Burnt Chef also does a lot of research. So they found 84% of hospitality workers have experienced mental health issues during their career. And we should say that's front of house as well as in the kitchen. 4 out of 5 report at least one mental health challenge. And nearly half do not feel comfortable discussing their mental health at work. And I get that because often we talk about workplace well-being and it seems to be, I mean, it's a tricky topic anyway for anyone to put their hand up, especially in work, and say, I'm not feeling great. Because already you think, you know, you're running the risk of people assuming you can't do your job and then you'll lose your livelihood and lose something that you love, perhaps. So that is across the board. But at least maybe in a 9-to-5 setup, there's a lunch break, there's a coffee break. Whereas when you work in hospitality, you're in and you're on and you might get a staff meal, but you're hardly going to say, let's have a deep and meaningful about mental health in this 20 minutes before we get up and leg it into the fire, as it were.
0: From that point of view, again, that's 100% true. I've been in that industry where you're flat out, and again, you don't get to check in with people. From a point of view of an ambassador, I'm awareness is my key of thing. My awareness is what I work on. Again, I heard a comment the other day where, from a mental health point of view, from a personal point of view, you have to have kindness and empathy. But I think in a professional point of view, you have to have fairness, empathy, and be able to listen. That's the biggest thing. But to be able to spot when someone's out of form is the big thing, and being able to check in with people. Again, we're not a nation that asks, are you okay today? And that's what needs to change. It is changing slowly. I do agree with it.
1: And ask twice, because the first time you're going to get grand. Go again. Yeah. Go again. You're right, because that's when you'll get the truth.
0: Yeah.
1: I'm conscious there might be people listening that are working in hospitality that are identifying with everything that you've said, but they'll say, Asha, you're grand, Peter. You're after getting yourself a job where there's no nights. That's not going to work for me. And everyone's looking for that 9-to-5 Google chef job, and there's only so many of them. But I just want to use my brother as an example as well. I mean, he's running his own restaurant now, and he had to change his own behaviours to make sure he didn't burn out. So he had to make sure he sat down and ate 3 meals a day rather than just taking spoons of tasting and letting that be how he was eating. He had to make sure on his Monday and Tuesday off, he's into mountain biking and that he heads off and he gets his exercise in and he spends time with nature, or he meets up with friends, or he has a day of complete rest. There are little things we can do to change how we react in the circumstances, even if we can't change our work.
0: Yeah, absolutely. I totally agree with that. You said it, your brother has done very similar to what I've done. It's not easy, and it's not. But again, when I was younger, again, you go back to things when you were younger, and again, I don't know about your brother, but again, did he like mountain biking when he was younger? Did he like trekking when he was younger? Did that go to the wayside for a few years, and then he decided to get back into it? Because again, I was very similar. I was very active in water sports, and that all went to the wayside through the hospitality industry. And when I evaluated and looked, that's something I needed to do. And when we check in, the ambassadors of the Burnt Chef over here, Jimmy's a big part of, I check in with him. I'm an imploder, so I hold everything in. But he, like you said, he can ask me how am I, and we mightn't say much, but we know we're there for each other. And that's the sign that I know. But again, it does, for anyone that is listening to the hospitality industry, there is a platform there that can you can avail of. And it is about slowing down and asking. Managers are a big thing where we should turn, where we are turning. Managers are getting a lot better around the mental health. And again, if you don't ask, no one will help or assist. When you talk, listening attentively is one of the biggest things, but talk it out. And there always is help out there nowadays. A lot more so that was there than years ago, and people were afraid to talk.
1: Yeah, so your advice would be perhaps the first step is to check out theburntchef.com. Have a listen to some of the podcasts, the resources that are there, and then think about maybe reaching out to somebody that you work with.
0: Absolutely. From that point of view, if there's someone you feel confident with talking in your organisation, as in your own personal organisation in work, feel free to do that. But again, a lot of us are employers. We hold it in and don't want to talk to a work colleague because it's a sign of weakness. We don't want to burden them with it. And like you said, you could lose your job over it, where the option is you can go onto the platform, you can check it out for a week or two, the resources that are on it, whatever you want. It's there's no fee for accessing it, and you can pick out the points. Listen to podcasts and you will see that there is people in the same situation.
1: Yeah, and chances are the person you reach out to will go, do you know what? Me too.
0: Yeah.
1: And then you can hold each other accountable and make sure you take breaks or, you know, eat well or whatever it is that there's going to be small steps to you feeling like your best self and still getting to do the job that you love.
0: It's small steps. Start with one, then the second will come. Another one will come, and it comes with time. Perfect example, again, the Burnt Chef, the ambassadors over here and around the world, we're starting a lot of college talks. Again, we did one of the talks down in Waterford last year, which went very well. Again, if you hit two or three people came up to us after the talk. We talk about our own experiences, then we talk about the presentation the Burnt Chef gives us to put out to the students. But after the talk, two students came up and gone, if I had known you were here a year ago, from a private point of view, where I could have checked in on that, I would have used it. That's brilliant to know. And then secondly, we were in a talk a few weeks ago, and again, without us realising it from it, because we're older, we've been in it. The college talks are the new hospitality staff coming up. And it was a point that was made where they had arranged talks in England, but it was first year students, and they hadn't been out in placements to see the industry. So they've made a pact now where we'll only sort of work on second years to give them more awareness around it, where they've been industry. And it was like that person that came up. He had suffered a bit of mental health in work the first year he was on his placement. Now, I don't know if it was work-related. I wouldn't ask it. That's not my thing. But again, he just knows the platform is there for him to assist him.
1: Yeah, and of course, when you're younger, we didn't even get into it. There's the kind of party element, and that's sometimes what you do to sort of wind yourself down. And look, there's great parts of being in your 20s and, you know, partying with the people you work with and the ability with cell renewal at that time to just wake up the next morning and do it all again. But even planting that seed with culinary students and hospitality students now, that you have to make sure you're eating well, you have to find time for rest, you have to find time for a bit of nature, and keep an eye on your mental health, because burnout can come to any of us at any time. If people want to find out more information, you can go to theburntchef.com. Ambassador Peter Merrigan, thank you so much for coming on.
0: Thank you very much, Claire. Pleasure. Thank you.
1: So that's it for Live and Kicking for this week. My thanks to my producer, Aoife Breen, to Micheál O'Connell and Hugo De Silva-Scott, who was on sound, and Rory Galvin was on podcasts. And thanks to you for listening. I will see you next week.
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5: Cork Prison has existed since the early 1800s. It was originally a military barracks, though after 1916 was the site of executions, but the buildings are old and have been empty for the past decade. The government's preference is to knock it all down and build something more modern, an idea that has been meeting considerable local opposition for some years. Cork City Council has just voted to add the prison to the Register of Protected Structures. Among those voting was the Labour councillor John Maher. Good afternoon, John.
6: Sean.
5: When the prison stopped operating as a prison, now there is a more, just so people are clear on that site, there is a more modern prison there that is a prison. But the old building, what were there proposals as to what was to be done with it?
6: Sean, I suppose, as well as we'd say the historical part and the older prison, there's also a community, and I think it's important from the outset to stress that as well. But in 2021, there was a motion from Cork City Council, supported by all parties and none, to develop the old prison site for housing, and then on the heritage side to incorporate there a heritage centre, a pop-up place where we could support community initiatives. And we wrote to the then Minister for Justice, and the answer back was, we have no interest in the site as it currently stands, and that we will that it would then go to the LDA to consider housing. And then the next thing, a community kind of reads a sign that was put up, you know, using some government legislation that they can fast track the building of a new prison. So it all happened really kind of quick, considering that in 2021, and I heard last week that the Taoiseach said it's late in the day. I disagree with that. We've been at this, councillors across all party and none, to develop this site. And I suppose the one thing about the prison, you can't argue it's there, but the social contract with the neighbouring communities is something that has been forgotten, neglected, and this was one way of us pushing that forward. So I don't believe that setting this out, considering we came out of the hangover of COVID in 2020, that 21, it was time enough. And I think the Taoiseach is wrong to say that it's late in the day, considering we've been at it since then.
5: Yeah, but has your understanding been since 2021 that something would be done with this site that had a community aspect to it?
6: Well, Sean, that was our wish. Again, I'm only elected since 2019. So by the time you find your feet, and then we got hit with the COVID pandemic. So then literally we were just getting back to, you know, inverted commas, normal, with the council meetings and all that. And it was one of the first things that we did. And again, the proximity that the site has in the city of Cork, it's about 15 minutes max from the city centre. It is a stone's throw from Blackpool, from Dillon's Cross, and actually on Dillon's Cross, where the burning of Cork started. So the history in this area is incredible. And then we go down the other side, we've got St. Luke's. You go down the other side, we're in Bellsfield, where we have no problem bringing the young offenders up, getting the videos there, showing it all over Ireland, which is fantastic, in the world. And then across the valley, we have the Bells of Shandon. And yet then up the road now, that somebody and government are considering knocking something of heritage. And I would say to the Taoiseach is that it's never too late to do the right thing.
5: Yeah. Now, the vote that you've taken to add it to the register, that's going to take about 6 months or so. And who decides on that? What's that process?
6: Yeah, it is. I suppose it's the process, and this is bureaucracy. But it was also said, via the chief executive's response to us, is that the minister in 2012, which for culture and heritage, which was Jimmy Deanahan, they had sent a list to Cork City Council suggesting that this building should be protected. Now, you might ask, why isn't that done? And that's probably another day. However, it's the history and the historical value of this building. And the idea now that we're still considering it, even though the council have said stop, and that everybody knows the history here. Again, it's been said, and there's been far many people across the city do great work in this. Former councillor Olin Ring has set up a podcast, and he put all the history together, and he really got people thinking about this. You know, the Thomas Kent was executed there and buried there. He was exhumed in 19 in 2015, former Lord Mayor Terence McSweeney, the first night that he was arrested, he spent in the prison wearing the Lord Mayor's chain, which the current Lord Mayor and previous Lord Mayors of Cork continue to wear.
5: Yeah.
6: Now, if this was any other place in the world, it would be protected. And I go one further. If it was any other address in Cork City, it would be protected. The idea here is that the idea here now, when a building is still standing, when we have voted as a council and we flagged the heritage value, as I said, Sean, down the road, the burning of Cork started in Dillon's Cross.
5: Yeah.
6: And the idea now that we are going to propose he knock a building that's still standing, and yet the Taoiseach of the country says it's too late, I disagree with that.
5: Yeah. No, but at the same time now, it could take up to 6 months for it to be added onto the register if that's successful. Is there any indication any knocking is going to take place within the next 6 months, seeing it's been standing there for a decade?
6: Yeah, it's a great question, Sean. And you know, the idea that the Minister for Justice, the Taoiseach, and departments are not even engaging with local community as well as the local council. There's something wrong in the system there.
5: Yeah, John.
6: There's something wrong in the system there when people living there don't know the answer, when the people that represent the area don't know the answer, and when the governing local authority don't know the answer. Now, there's something wrong in the system there.
5: John, thanks a million for talking to us today. That was local Labour councillor John Maher there in Cork City. The one texter says, my great-grandfather spent 6 months in Cork prison for horse theft. He said the worst thing about the experience was having to listen to the accents of the wardens.
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7: Listen to this. How many non-smokers do we have here today? Bunch of whining little maggots. You obnoxious, self-righteous slugs. Don't take that wrong. I'd quit smoking if I didn't think I'd become one of you. You are the worst advertisement for non-smoking, you know that. I tell you, the worst kind of non-smoker is the kind where you're smoking, they just walk up to you. I always say, you're lucky you don't smoke. It's a hell of a cough you got there, dude.
5: That was the American comedian Bill Hicks there, obviously talking about smoking. And I think that clip would be very old. I think most of the time he'd do his gigs while he was smoking. And so shows you how attitudes have changed. Also, just to remind you, Shine a Light for Focus Ireland is taking place across the country this Friday, the 9th of October, to help raise awareness for much-needed funds for thousands of children living in temporary accommodation with their lives on hold. If you'd like to sign up for the Shine a Light Sleep Out or to donate, you can go to focusireland.ie, focusireland.ie. And on the subject of charities, another one I wanted to mention was Deborah, the Butterfly Skin Charity, and occasionally get sent things in the post that are maybe a little surprising. And now I couldn't make out, I hope you're listening, because I couldn't make out your signature on the letter that you sent in. But somebody sent in a letter saying that they'd read an article about Deborah and the work they do, and they wanted to make a contribution, and they weren't really up with the whole donating online. So they posted 20 quid in the post to me. So just, I hope you are listening. And just to let you know that, yes, the 20 quid has been forwarded on to Deborah. Anyway, on television, period products are often associated with making women better at playing tennis and more lately absorbing a mysterious blue liquid. In films and TV shows, periods are almost never mentioned and certainly not depicted. But in Sharon Horgan's show Youth, her character has an unexpected period and the reality of it is shown. There's blood. The arts and culture writer Aoife Barry says this shouldn't be, but is, a revolutionary act. Good afternoon, Aoife.
8: Afternoon, Sean.
5: You can actually list out other shows where they've mentioned periods or there's been some degree of a depiction of a period.
8: Yeah, I mean, most people, when they think about periods on screen, will go to Carrie, right? The 1976 film based on the Stephen King book. I mean, that's a horror film, so the moment where Carrie gets her period in the shower is played as this real moment of horror for her for different reasons, not just because it's her first time getting her period, but, you know, it's a chance for people to bully her and all that sort of thing. But that was one of the main kind of first depictions of menstruation on screen. And if we go through the years, there's not that many that are there, particularly ones that are depicted in a positive way. But certainly, you know, from the kind of late, kind of, yeah, 2010s or thereabouts onwards to today, we have a bit more. So, you know, if you go to The Queen's Gambit, people remember that there's a moment in it where the character gets her period. The brilliant comedy Pen 15 is all about puberty, and there's a really funny scene in that too. Broad City. But again, you could kind of on like two hands, you know, count these examples. And then you get to the 2020s and things start getting a little bit more interesting with how things are depicted. Because if you go back to, say, a film like Superbad, the period blood there was a moment of joking and a moment of taboo and like disgust. But if you go to 2020 and I May Destroy You, there's a scene where there's a clot, a period clot. You don't see that on screen very often.
5: Yes.
8: So we're kind of getting things now finally moving into an era where when people are talking more about women's health, where the Google searches for perimenopause are flying up compared to 5 or 6 years ago, where there's a lot more discussion around how women and people are dealing with their kind of menstrual cycles and their health, that we're seeing that depicted a bit more on screen. Very, you know, still very, very little. But the latest one really, and that I thought was remarkable, was Youth, because in it, Sharon Horgan does get her period. She's perimenopausal. She's been waiting for nearly a year, think she might be menopausal, and as a scenario that's familiar with to so many people, I'm sure, listening to your show now, where the period, a peekaboo period, appears, says, hello, I'm here, but she shows on screen the blood, the fact that it's just part of her life, the fact she's to get on with it, she's sharing a bed with her teenage son because she's away on a work trip, she's trying to kind of date a guy in the area that she is as well, and there's kind of a funny moment there. She goes and into a sauna, and when she gets up, a guy is like, you left something there on the bench behind you, and there's blood. I just really loved how Youth depicted as an annoying part of your life, but a part of your life nonetheless. But it's just really, you felt revolutionary to me, because we so see these depictions not often at all. It's so rare, and yet around half the world's population is experiencing this. And also, I think there's up to 800 million people right now, you know, around the world menstruating, and yet this is something that is rarely depicted really in popular culture, and that is frankly completely mad.
5: Yeah, and now they've But many of those, even the more relatively recent depictions, they're kind of played either one. Well, it's not like Sharon Horgan does play it for laughs to a degree, but it's played for a laugh or it's something shocking. Oh, look, we've showed you a period, and it shouldn't be shocking.
8: Yeah, and I mean, it speaks to how women's bodies are seen in popular culture. It speaks to the fact that when you think of blood, you think of violence and kind of male machoism. When you think of women's bodies, there tends to be either the sexualization on screen, the kind of idea of women being objectified on screen, their body being a source of pleasure for somebody else. When it comes to their own body being something they have control of, or depictions of women's bodies, there's way more taboo around that on screen. You know, there's way more taboo around how women talk about their bodies, what we actually see, and this kind of silencing around in TV and film, the silencing around what is a very normal part of most women's, you know, lives, which is menstruating or something around hormones or something around that, and a lot of different people's lives. And it's just, this kind of feeds into this taboo really around women, their bodies, and you see that go through so many different other areas of the world. And I think what's really nice about living in this era now is that because of something like social media, for all of its ills, and there are many of them, it does allow people to talk about these sorts of issues. So that's why, for example, if you go into a hotel, you know, bathroom or a public bathroom or often a workplace bathroom now, you'll see sanitary towels and tampons there. And that is all because of discussions around these things. So how that connects back to popular culture is that TV and film, if we don't see depictions of normal parts of life depicted on screen, it doesn't really give us a chance to have our own discussions, which then doesn't lead us on to saying things like, oh, it's expensive to buy tampons and sanitary towels. Oh, if I go out with my friends and I get my period and there's nothing there in my bag that I forgot to bring it with me. Where am I going to get it? You know, if I'm in a hotel or if I'm in work or whatever. So these things are really important because they're not just about showing Carrie in a horror film and depicting it in that way. It's about, you know, depicting real life in whatever genre you want to and allowing your viewers then to have their own discussions and lead things on from there. And so the silencing and the taboo and the using the blue liquid in the tampon ads is all creating this kind of idea that this is somewhere we don't tread. And that's why I love when people actually show it, you know, straight up and say, this is happening right now to people. And it doesn't have to be this big drama. But if there are things we need to talk about, let's talk about that too.
5: Mm. What's interesting is that, and so in my experience, just talking about menstruation or tax on period products and all those kinds of things, that there's invariably a reaction from a cohort of women saying, why are you talking about this? You know, it's a private thing. So is there still an element of women are socialized into, it's women who carry forward that taboo because it's been drummed into them, never tell anyone about this?
8: Well, I think we've grown up. I mean, I'm a millennial. I certainly grew up in a society where, yeah, we, you know, you talk to your friends about it. But if you were looking at the wider way periods were discussed and depicted to women, it was either a taboo around it, a silencing around it, a sense of, yeah, you might have a pain or a cramp or whatever, but you don't say because you don't really want to be seen as someone who's kind of a little bit weak. And that's not women's fault. That is messages they're absorbing. And I don't blame women for absorbing those and maybe not questioning them because we grow up again in a wider society where you don't kind of, you aren't encouraged to question these kind of sexist or patriarchal or misogynistic ideas. So there are unfortunately going to be some women who do buy into the silencing and taboo. And I think that's separate from people deciding themselves what they want to talk about when it comes to their own health or their own personal lives. Like, that's very different. I wouldn't expect anybody to have to talk about their period if they didn't want to. Mm. I might be on the national radio talking about it, but I wouldn't expect someone else to have to do that. And I think that's very separate to a kind of a societal shaming or societal taboo around it, because this does, the kind of societal impact does have an impact on how people talk to their doctors, whether they're asking for healthcare. You know, there was an ad banned in Ireland in 2020 from a Tampax ad, and it was banned because it got 84 complaints, mostly from women. And that ad was all about how to insert a tampon correctly. If you don't know how to do that, you can end up in really embarrassing or really difficult or, you know, really painful situations, physically painful. So the idea that, like, some people are opposed to people even knowing how to insert a tampon, and like, that's really sad to think about that. And the ad was very funny and very lightly kind of done. So there are still, unfortunately, kind of shaming around that. And I think if people feel that shame, it's probably up to them to say, what does that mean, like, for me if I am silenced and shamed around something that is very normal? What impact does that have on me, and how does that benefit other people by me being shamed? And like, you know, if I watch a film and somebody's making fun of a character in Superbad because he got period blood on his leg or his jeans or whatever, like, what does that say to young teen boys about women's bodies and about sexuality? It's a pretty grim message, you know?
5: Yeah.
8: So we do need to be talking about these things and about why we feel that shaming and taboo is there still.
5: Yeah, but it's also because the way Horgan has depicted it, it's not just about periods, but it's also about perimenopause or perhaps menopause and you know, still worrying about yourself, still having a sex life and all those kind of, all those issues mixed up together, which is extraordinary. There's a lot there she's taken out of the one
8: time. Loads, loads. And like, the series is so good. And so many of my friends who've seen it, they're all saying how much they love it. Like, it's just something that's really speaking to, you know, particularly women, I think, my age in our 40s and women older in the 50s and 60s and beyond, that it's showing things that you're not normally seeing, I think, on screen in a really funny, vibrant way, you know. And she makes fun of her character. There's a scene where she goes on a date with an older man and she's quite appalled at this older man. She doesn't really want to be on a date with him, you know. She wants on a date with a younger man. And like, whatever you think of that, like, you don't see that on screen very often. You don't see a woman who's like, hang on a minute. And I just thought it's very refreshing that she's kind of dismantling these you know, ideas around women in their 50s and beyond. And we just don't see enough of that. We see a lot of stereotypes around women in particular, a lot of tropes, a lot of laziness. We barely see enough women over 50 on screen as it is. So the fact that you have have a show like this is really cheering, and it makes me feel good watching it, and I get to laugh at the absurdity of life, you know, and laugh at a really funny character while also picking up these kind of deeper messages in it, and that makes really great TV.
5: Yeah, and of course, as is often the case, listeners are sending in period references or tampon. Apparently there's one in Sex and the City. Carrie in Sex and the City has a tampon scene in the woman's toilet while she's out in the town.
8: Second City is an iconic show because it really went to so many areas that like we're not on the TV before, so that's why it's such a classic series, you know.
5: Yeah, Aoife, thanks a million for talking to us today. That was Aoife Barry there, the arts and culture writer. Another texter says, as a 51-year-old woman, I'm amazed at how shocked younger women I know are shocked by the period details in Youth. I think it's brilliant how Horgan has presented it. I wonder now are younger women. Well, I suppose you can't really generalise. That's the thing about it.
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5: You are listening to the Moncrief Show on News Talk. 087 1400 106 is our WhatsApp number. Obviously, if you're doing a job interview, you're not going to tell them that you're hungover or that you feel like a fraud. You'll try your best to keep the crazy at bay. So, in a way, you're already lying. Why stop there? You can, if you like, flesh out that CV in a more advantageous way. You weren't living in a squat in Berlin, but working for a venture capitalist in Boston. The chances are that they won't check, so does it matter if you tell a few fibs? And how common is it? Former rally driver and topless model Henry McKean has been trying to find out. Good afternoon, Henry.
9: How did you know I was a topless model?
5: It's well known. Yeah, it's on your CV.
9: Well, I have I have a no nudity clause.
5: Fabulous nipples as well, by the way.
9: But yeah, thank you. Lying on your CV, three quarters of us do it.
5: Really?
9: And it's a real issue. It's a major issue for bosses and large companies because they have to sift through the lies. And like that, I did once go to a job interview drunk and I got the job.
5: Wow, for what?
9: It was for a pub crawl.
5: Okay, well that doesn't count.
9: It was a pub
5: you
9: crawl.
5: You probably needed to do that.
9: On a Greek island, and I didn't mean it, you know, the day got away from me. I didn't mean to go to the interview drunk. It wasn't part of the plan. And I don't even know why I showed up, but they gave me the job. So sometimes you can go into a job completely unprepared and they might just like you and you might get the job.
5: That's if they don't like you, you're not going to get it.
9: Oh, you have no hope.
5: No
9: matter how great your qualifications are, but we're chatting to people about this and about how serious it can be when you fake or lie on a CV, especially in healthcare. You know, you don't want to pretend to be a doctor or a nurse. And that does happen.
5: Yeah.
9: And it causes major damage and people still do it. But I met these young people and they talked about their misleading, basically lies or stuff they write on CVs.
10: Said I speak Spanish.
9: And you just
10: don't speak Spanish. No. Well, kind of.
9: Did it help you get the job?
10: Yes, it did, because I work in a Mexican.
9: So you work in a Mexican restaurant. You said that you could speak Spanish. You got the job. You still have the job.
10: I do, yeah.
9: There you go. So the white lie works.
10: Yeah.
9: Have you picked up any words?
10: A few, yeah. Here and there.
9: On Poco?
10: Yeah. Yeah, that's a good one. That's a good one.
9: Have you ever lied on your CV?
11: Yeah. Like, I don't know if I've even ever told the truth.
9: To get your foot in the door, if you've no experience, they sometimes do say in the window, we need 5 years experience. But how do you start if you've no experience?
11: You just pretend until you know. And then, yeah. I worked in a cafe. I worked in a call center. I worked in a bar. I worked in an ice cream shop. I worked at a petrol station. I worked like everywhere. And most of the time, I have lied to just get in.
9: And they're so different. A petrol station is very different because if someone doesn't pay for their fuel, they blame you, the worker, because you have to say, have you fuel? Did you get fuel?
11: Yeah.
9: Every time.
11: Yeah, I got robbed like a good few times. That's why I left. It stressed me out too
9: much. They took it out of your wages?
11: No, they didn't. But they threatened to, but they didn't.
9: And what about the call centre? I mean, that's tough going.
11: Yeah, I know. I only worked there for like, I think it was like 2 weeks because I was really awkward. So,
9: And did you have to answer the phone or ring people?
11: I would ring people. So I was like cold calling people and trying to sell stuff, and it just wasn't great.
9: You didn't like it at all?
11: No.
9: And did you lie to get that job?
11: Yes.
12: I'm right about like barista experience.
13: Yeah. That's the thing. We're outside a coffee shop right now in the heart of Dublin, and we can hear the Lewis going past. And there is an actual school, a barista school behind us. It's something that you can't lie about. Making a coffee is a real art form.
12: Yeah, it is. My dad has like a proper barista coffee machine at home, so I just taught myself how to do it there and said, yep, close enough.
13: And was that good enough?
12: Yeah.
13: So it was a bit of a white lie. And do you lie in the interview? You might have lied on the CV. Do you back it up with another lie during the interview process?
12: Well, if they just asked if I do, I'd just say yeah. I wouldn't really like try to continue it much more, but yeah.
5: Yeah. There you go. None of those are very serious. Now, are you saying you don't need Spanish to work in a Mexican restaurant? Unless it's a restaurant in Mexico.
9: Well, obviously that if would, it's like that a proper Mexican, you know, taco bar somewhere in the capital or wherever, yeah, it would help. You could make conversation with all the chefs, the Spanish or Mexican chefs or wherever they're from.
5: Yeah. You but see, they're probably not from Mexico themselves.
9: Yeah, probably
5: can't
9: from
5: speak
9: Brazil.
5: In Spanish.
9: Mm-hmm.
5: Yeah, they could be from anywhere.
9: 100%.
5: But a lot of what was related there was just kind of stretching the truth rather than telling out-and-out porkies.
9: Yeah, exactly. I mean, the exaggeration, that's exactly what it is. They weren't telling an absolute lie. Like that lady, for example, she has had a home coffee machine and she practiced making coffee on that.
5: Yeah.
9: So, you know, and like that, how do you get your start? So I remember lying to get a job in a restaurant run by this beautiful Iranian family in Dorky in the 90s. I lied and said I had loads of experience. Only lasted a week, got fired because I kept giving everyone two main courses.
5: You were too generous.
9: And they were, I remember the owner used to call me Henry Fonda. I literally lasted a week. I was 16, but it meant I could write on my CV.
5: Yes, you had a week's experience. And, so,
9: exactly. Yeah.
5: But you didn't say a week though.
9: No,
5: on your CV.
9: I said a few months.
5: Yeah, that's probably the best way. So HR, are they horrified by all this kind of thing or do they expect it?
9: They do expect it. And here is Aidan McLaughlin from Indeed. He talks about something called the application black hole. It's basically when you don't get a response and there is suspicion on both sides.
14: So I think this is really a story about trust and it's broken down on both sides. Look at it from the job seeker side. Our own research at Indeed found that 83% believe connections matter more than having the strongest qualifications. And we also see that there's this application black hole that roughly 3/4 of applicants don't even get a response. And many people are now writing their CVs for an automated system rather than in person. And if you feel the process is stacked against you, the temptation to stretch the truth is real. And employers are feeling this too. They're getting more applications than ever, and they are feeling that they can't tell what's genuine. So both sides of the marketplace are starting with suspicion. But exaggerating or lying in the application process, whether it's on the CV or in an interview, is not a good approach. It tends to unravel either at a reference check or when one probing question trips you up. And even if it doesn't, you're going to land in a job that's wrong for you. So my advice is use your CV and the interview to show your real skills and your potential. And that includes transferable skills. Some of our Irish research shows that 1 in 3 workers are in a field unrelated to what they studied. So a non-linear path is not a weakness. And remember, it's a two-way street. Nearly half of job seekers say they spend more time convincing employers they're right than checking whether the employer is right for them. So in the interview, ask about the team. What does success look like? The goal isn't just about getting the job. It's about getting the right one for you.
5: Hmm. Yeah, tell the truth. That'll work. I worked as a noodle model, says his text, so I didn't put that on my CV for driving. Given how difficult it is to gain employment sometimes, you have to tell one or two little porkies on your CV, says somebody else. A third person says, considering the wasters my boss is employed, including a thief, it's obvious he does not check backgrounds. I wonder how many do, really. And somebody else says, I sent my CV to Anthropic and I said it was an AI expert, but I know nothing about computers. But I helped out once when the AI man was inseminating my cows. No response yet, but fingers crossed for me and the cows. I'm sure the cows are all tensed up waiting to hear the news. So, I mean, he was saying that you just have to go in and tell the truth. Does that work?
9: Well, I did meet lots of people who do tell the truth. And obviously this week, Jeffrey Archer died. He was 86 and he lied and lied throughout his career, ending up in jail, did 2 years, but he still sold hundreds of millions of books, and he was seen as a lovable cad.
5: That's a transferable skill, I suppose. Really, being a really good liar transfers into writing
9: that's
5: fiction.
9: True.
5: Yeah,
9: but like the temptation to, you know, make out that you did this and you did that and you went to this school and you went to this university is absolutely massive. But anyway, here are honest people.
15: I think there's a fine line between trying to grab someone's attention and trying to convey your experience.
13: On your CV over the years, did you exaggerate? Did you even tell a white lie? Did you overperform in an interview, get the job, but you weren't really up to the job?
15: I really worked in a very niche field, so whoever was interviewing me already knew me. And so
13: they knew your work.
15: You had to be honest.
13: You've always told the truth on your CV. How
15: yes,
13: come?
15: Because it's disingenuous not to.
13: So you've always been really honest.
15: I have.
13: You've never exaggerated. You've never even told a kind of half white lie.
15: You make me feel like I'm very much in the minority, but I have never told a white lie on my CV.
13: So when you change jobs, you're always really honest on everything.
15: Yes. Do you not believe me? Yes.
16: She totally
15: undersells herself, completely undersells herself.
13: She undersells herself.
15: Every single time. It drives me mental. You're an awful person for doing that. She is amazing at what she does, and she undersells,
13: and
15: never oversells.
13: Really honest.
15: God. Sorry.
13: Would you oversell yourself then? Would you be the other extreme?
15: No, she's just frank and honest.
13: Frank and honest.
15: Yeah. I work for myself. We both have our own companies.
5: A former colleague showed us a written reference. Says the texter, when he was leaving the company. A few months later, I happened to be in the manager's office when he answered the phone to someone checking the reference. The written and the oral reference was chalk and cheese. Ooh, yeah.
9: Interesting.
5: Yeah, because that's Ireland. Mm. No one's going to hand you a piece of paper saying, there's your reference, and it's going to be this person that's terrible. But they'll say it behind your back.
9: They'll say it on the phone.
5: Oh, yep. God.
9: I've heard stories like that.
5: I know a person who lied out on their CV who was currently the head teacher of a fee-paying private school with no educational experience or training.
9: That is amazing.
5: Whoa.
9: They got that far.
5: God, I'd love to know what one it was. Can they spot lies, though, really? I mean, because if you're, especially if you're applying for a job and
9: yes.
5: it's kind of a high-level job and you're thinking everyone else is going to be telling a few porkies, I kind of have to.
9: Sometimes they spot it way too late. They hire the person and they go, oh my God, what have I gone and done? This person is just not what I thought they, you know, and they've done a great interview. And this is the thing. We do speak to a former member. She's a director of a big department in a big company. And she talks about that, about catching them out during the interview process.
13: For a number of years, you were a director of a department. What did you learn about people's CVs?
17: There's a lot of embellishments, and you learn to sort of drill down to what the real facts are, and by reading their history, you can piece together what doesn't quite fit.
13: So you would go, hang on a second, did you really do that job? Did you really run away to the circus?
17: Exactly.
13: And you could check. Do you actually ring the referees?
17: I would only do that when I was making an offer, and that's absolutely the time to do that after you've interviewed and you've made a selection. But lots of folks, you know, try to put their best foot forward and try to polish as much of the rough edges as they can.
13: Oh, they do. And then if we take the interview process, they can look like $1 million, sound like $1 million in the interview, and then
17: it reveals itself very quickly.
13: What do you do when you go, hang on a second, I got that one wrong?
17: The best advice I ever got about interviewing people is shut up, let them talk, and let them sink or swim. So my field was very technical, and we would ask technical questions and then just zip it and let them talk, and they would either sink or swim, and just give them room to do one of those two things.
5: There you go. Do one of those two things. Someone else claims, am I the only one to dumb down my CV? I suppose you're applying for a job at McDonald's and you were previously CEO of an international company. You might have to do that. Anyway, if you don't want to apply for... Henry, thanks a million.
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5: 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Under the Trump administration, the US has cut massive amounts of overseas aid, but it wasn't the only country to have done so. Dozens of the world's major donor countries have acted similarly. Ireland, by the way, has maintained its overseas aid levels. So how does that affect the dependent countries? Colin Byrne, originally from Port Marnock, has lived in Cambodia for the last 14 years, where he's now CEO, International Operations of Sea Beyond Borders. Colin, good afternoon to you.
16: Hi, Sean. Great to be with you.
5: When we did talk before, that had been fighting on the border with Thailand, and a lot of the schools had been evacuated, and I assume villages and towns had been evacuated. Have things kind of gone back to normal a little bit?
16: Somewhat, Sean, yeah, absolutely. So there was obviously the displacement of hundreds of thousands of Cambodian children, families. But thankfully, the situation has calmed down a lot. There's still a number of displaced people, I think around 20,000 people. 24,000 people have been displaced in Cambodia, and some of the land that was Cambodian has now been moved towards Thailand, moving barricades in there. So the situation is still tense, but from our point of view, schools have reopened, society is operating pretty normally, which is obviously a positive, and things have returned somewhat to normality.
5: Yeah. Now, as I mentioned there, that like the US has cut overseas aid for its own ideological reasons. Why have so many other countries done the same?
16: Yeah, it's a funny one, Sean, because obviously, you know, in the common story, everybody knows the story of USAID and literally the richest individual in the world taking it from the most disadvantaged people in the world. But it's not just USA. You know, USA were followed by France, Switzerland, in Cambodia, Sweden. Sweden was a huge bilateral aid donor to, development donor to Cambodia. I think some of it was trying to impress Trump, to be honest with you. And obviously the zeitgeist at the moment is around, you know, nation first and looking home and not supporting international development, which is, you know, a genuine and utter tragedy for the most vulnerable people in the world.
5: Yeah. And so how do you go about making up the shortfall?
16: True appearing on Sean Moncrief. Now, to be honest with you, advocacy and trying to advocate for the value of international development. You know, in Ireland, you're right to say we have held steady. According to our colleagues in DOCUS, you know, Ireland spends about 0.3% of GNI on international development and aid, not including in-country refugee costs, which is important. And we're proud to be an Irish aid partner, support from the Irish government. But really trying to make the case for the transformational impact that development can make. I'll give you one example, if I may. My colleague's name is Poe, and I first met him in 2017. And like me, Poe is a teacher. He's probably a better teacher than I am. But Poe joined me in Sea Beyond Borders in 2017. He interviewed me, one of the people who interviewed me for the job. In 2022, Poe got a scholarship to study in Mary Immaculate College, Ireland's biggest teaching training college, funded by Irish Aid. Poe got that scholarship, returned to Cambodia in 2023, and he's now the managing director of Sea Beyond Borders. He's the leader in our organisation. I ride sidecar to him. But not only does he lead our organisation, he's leading transformational change in Cambodian education. The value for money the Irish government has gotten from Poe's investment is genuinely seismic in terms of its wider impact. And I think we in the international development space really need to make the case for the honestly unreal value for money that there is.
5: Yeah, and do talk a little bit about that, because you've been there long enough to see that change in terms of the increasing standards in the standard of education in Cambodia.
16: Exactly, yeah. So I've been there 14 years, and the country has undergone transformational change in the last 14 years. In 2022, Cambodia participated in the OECD's PISA assessment, which is an international education assessment. 81 countries participated. Cambodia came 81st. The most recent PISA assessment, which was just published a couple of weeks ago, Cambodia made the biggest improvements globally. Biggest improvements in maths, literacy, science. Yet just as that improvement is happening, what is happening? The development, the amount countries are spending on development is decreasing. For us, education is massively important for Cambodia. You know, 90% of teachers were killed there. It's gone through a unique trauma with the Khmer Rouge and deliberately targeting the educated class. But it's not just about education, because we know when a child can read and write, when a teacher can teach effectively, the impact that has on health, on nutrition, and all the other development indicators is huge.
5: Yeah. And is it, because as you said, there's a hugely traumatic past in Cambodia. Is it a country that's over that, that's close to getting over that? Do you see the signs of healing there? And I imagine that adds to internal divisions in the country as well.
16: Yeah, absolutely. I remember when my dad died 17 years ago, somebody told me, you know, you don't get over it, you get through it.
5: Mm.
16: And in some ways, similar parallels with the Khmer Rouge in terms of getting through it. No doubt it's left a legacy, particularly on the education system. And we often get, you know, people saying the Khmer Rouge was, you know, 50 years ago. Why aren't you over that? You know, why isn't the education system? But education is more complicated because it's about the teacher and helping the teacher be as effective as she can. That's harder to do than building a school.
5: Yeah.
16: Is improving the human capital. But no doubt, with support, Cambodia is definitely on the upward trajectory.
5: Yeah. Are you, and so the difficulties you face, is it, do you need

0: with support from the Irish government and others, that for us is doing the right thing.
1: Yeah. Now, the Irish government, in the budget just gone, it increased the overseas aid budget, but not by a huge amount.
0: Yeah, it was
1: a nudge more than anything.
0: A nudge, yeah. I think it went from 840 million to 855 million. I think our ambition is to get to 0.7.
1: Mm.
0: But according to Dougas, if Ireland's to get to 0.7 at the current rate of increase, it's 100 years. What I would say is Cambodia doesn't have 50 years to wait, 100 years to wait. Now there's actually an opportunity for Ireland. As other countries have pulled away, Ireland has more self-power.
1: Yeah.
0: If we think carefully about how we utilise that, it can have influence in a fast-growing area like Cambodia. The opportunity is there.
1: Yeah. Colin, thanks a million for coming in to talk to us
0: today. Thanks for having us.
1: That was Colin Byrne there. You are listening to the Moncrief Show on News Talk. We'll take a break back in a couple of minutes.
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1: Today is National Moldy Cheese Day, where we celebrate varieties of cheese we might like to eat but not necessarily smell. Kevin Sheridan from Sheridan's Cheesemongers knows a thing or two about it. Afternoon, Kevin.
3: Good afternoon, Sean.
1: Are moldy cheeses necessarily smelly?
3: No, not necessarily. But the reaction of the mold with the cheese does produce some aroma. Let's put it that way. But in terms of what you might mean, like smelly as in pungent, those strong smelling ones tend more to come from different types of microflora, not molds. But molds always create smells. So if you walk through the woods on a lovely day this time of the year and you get that lovely leaf mold smell, that's, microflora interacting with the leaves that fall on the ground. So there can be lovely aromas coming from mold. It's not necessarily a negative thing.
1: Yes, okay. Yeah, well, I suppose it. But it is the cliche, all right, that it does create that.
3: Yes, it is the cliche. I'm here to fight the cliche, Sean.
1: Yes, and the mold itself, what role does the mold play?
3: So there's different types of mold and cheese. So there's mold that's on, like the one that we all see that sometimes we don't know is mold, is if you have a Camembert or a Brie, any Camembert or Brie and it's got that white surface on it, that's mold, penicillin candamen. So that's mold that the cheesemaker intentionally created an atmosphere where that mold thrived and grew on the surface of the cheese. And it's what turns the cheese soft and gives it its flavor. Without that mold, that would just be like a piece of feta. It would just be sort of firm and crumbly. So it's the mold that actually gets in there, breaks down the fats and the proteins, creates flavor, and makes it more viscous or soft and runny.
1: Okay.
3: So that's that one, or in a blue cheese, that's one that we do associate with mold.
1: Mm.
3: They're creating, that mold there is reacting with, again, the fats and proteins, and it's creating lovely flavors. But there's other ones that we don't expect to be there, maybe, and we don't notice, like any hard cheese that isn't matured in sort of vacuum-packed plastic, so more modern cheeses, industrial cheeses, all have molds on the surface of the cheese, like a Gruyere or an Emmental, farmhouse cheddar. You don't really see them, but they have been there during the maturing and they have given us some of that flavor that we enjoy. So microflora, molds being one of them, like there wouldn't be cheese without it. It's just intrinsic to it. Now, they are the molds that we get on the side of a bit of cheese when we don't wrap it properly in the fridge, which may don't necessarily give good flavors, but they do no harm either. You can just scrape them off.
1: Okay, well, I suppose because that a lot of people might think if they see mold appearing on a piece of cheese that it's straight in the bin.
3: If you see mold on your, the problem is when you don't see mold on your food. If you leave food lying around for ages and you don't see some form of growth on it, then you've got to ask a question, why not? Because mold is a sign that one, there's a nutrition in the food, and two, that it hasn't been sanitized to some sort of crazy degree. So it's a natural process. I'd be much more worried. You know the way sometimes you get fruit and vegetables now and you put them in the bottom of the fridge and you discover them several weeks later and they look perfect? Then you should be worried. But no, mold, a bit of mold on the surface of your cheese that happens in the fridge, not the one that the cheesemaker introduced, you just scrape it off. Absolutely fine.
1: Right.
3: No problem whatsoever.
1: Okay. Do cheesemakers introduce mold? How do they do that?
3: Different ways. Some introduce at the very beginning with the milk before they start making the cheese, and those molds are in there then and will sort of, they need air to grow. So they need the surface of, they'll only grow on the surface of the cheese because that's where the air is. Or in the case of blue cheese, if you put the mold in the beginning, they pierce the cheese after a while. So introduce air to the inside of the cheese and then the mold is able to grow.

0: inside. Others introduce it after the cheese is made in the maturing room, so it can be introduced into the atmosphere. And others just ripen it and allow the natural environmental molds to grow in it. But they do things that makes it more hospitable for the type of molds that they want to grow, if you know what I mean. So they're not actually putting the molds in, but they are steering the environment to encourage particular molds to grow.
1: Yeah. Just, if you can answer a question while I have you, Kevin, David in Galway, David in Galway reckons that you should always take cheese out of the fridge an hour before consuming it, because cold cheese is tasteless.
0: Well, David in Galway is spot on. I mean, I don't know if it goes as far as an hour, but certainly it wants to come up to, if it's cold, then it's not going to taste, because when it's cold, it inhibits all those sort of particles that actually go up our nose and give us all the aroma, which is where we get the real taste from, you know. So if it's cold, you're not going to get them, so it's just not going to taste of anything. It's like, you know, it's why all those terrible beers, they tell them to serve at 1 degree, because they taste horrible and nobody notices. Like, it's, you've got to, if you want to taste something, it's, you're never going to get a full flavor when it's really cold. So it's just enough time that it just takes that chill off it. I wouldn't be leaving it lying around necessarily, because it can be not nice, but yeah, definitely don't be eating straight from the fridge if you can.
1: Kevin, thanks a million for talking to us today. That was Kevin Sheridan there from Sheridan's Cheesemongers.
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3: Sleepless nights, endless feeds, and a new world of emotions. The newborn stage can be wonderful and overwhelming at the same time. So how do we navigate it? Well, Claire Crowe is with me, member of the Psychological Society of Ireland. That's exactly how I remember it, Claire. Wonderful and overwhelming.
6: Yeah.
3: In equal measure.
6: Yes, yeah. And that's such a lovely way to describe it, because it is both. And I think we sometimes get into this idea of it should be really special and magical and forget that actually it's all also going to be really hard work. So I think when we hold both in mind, like all aspects of parenting, it makes it a little bit more possible to navigate.
3: Yeah, so this is all especially true of the first time.
6: Yes,
3: baby.
6: For first-time moms. So we'd 23,000 first-time moms in Ireland last year. And, you know, when we think of first-time parents, there's a gorgeous psychological term, it's called matrescence, and that's the arrival of a new mom into the world. And I like to put that akin to adolescence. So when we think of adolescence, we have this great compassion and understanding. We expect, you know, hormonal changes, we expect physical, behavioural, friend identity changes, all those pieces. But if we offered that same lens to motherhood or parenthood, it would be really helpful for our new parents. Mm-hmm. Because we do have really, like, the psychological research is showing us that there's actually physical changes in the brain structure after you have a baby. So, you know, your outlook on your identity changes, your outlook on your relationship changes, your priorities change. So, you know, and I guess just like adolescence, what I'd be hoping for, you know, when a child goes into adolescence, for me, I'm hoping that at the end of it, a little bit of their friendships that they had before that still exist. And a little bit of who they are, their interests still exist. And I feel the same with matrescence or patrescence, which is the father's version. I hope parents will go into this gorgeous stage, but be able to hold on to a little bit of themselves at the end of it. So that, you know, when the early years are over, they still have some of their friends or some of their interests. Because it's a really special time, but it can be all-consuming as well.
3: And you're told that it's going to be, you know, one of the happiest times in your life.
6: Yeah.
3: So you also need to be told in equal measure that it's going to be one of the most overwhelming periods of your life.
6: Absolutely. We prepare, I think, so well physically for labour and for birth. You know, all the classes that parents attend, the yoga, the baby yoga, all these gorgeous things that get our body ready. But I really think we need to start a conversation around getting our minds ready for this. And part of that is having those frank conversations with mothers and fathers who've gone before us about how hard it is, you know, how difficult it is to be sleep deprived. But also those conversations around, well, what was your parenthood like? And, you know, what do we want to bring forward into our view as parents now ourselves? Or what do you want to do differently to what our parents did? And those two questions can be really powerful, because it's very hard when the baby's here to then realize, oh, actually, we're going to parent a little bit differently. Or actually, I feel really triggered by the cry because it's bringing up other things for me. So again, for most people, you have that 9 months to kind of prepare for your baby. So in those months, I would be saying to couples, partners, to work together and say, let's plan for this, including maybe planning for social supports. So that might be around, okay, this is going to be hard. Everyone's telling us it'll be brilliant, but hard. So on days when it's really hard, who are we okay to call? Like maybe that is your mother-in-law, or maybe it's not. Maybe it's your friend. And to nudge that person, to say to them, look, I hope everything goes smoothly, but I also know that there'll be times it's tough. So I'm going to give you a call, and these are the things I'll need. That might be as simple as I'll need dinners, or it might be, actually, I need you to come and take the baby so I can leave and go for a walk. It's kind of the planning for all inevitabilities of it. Mm-hmm. Because
3: I don't know if anyone, though, can prepare you for it. Like, no matter how much somebody tells you about what it's going to be like, you don't know until you're in it.
6: Exactly.
3: And in shock.
6: Yes, yeah. It's so true. And it's because it's the intensity of the emotions. Like the joy is so great, but the sadness is so great. The worry is so great. And, you know, I guess that's the piece that's really important. This is normal. If you're feeling these huge emotions, that is normal. But there's a point where I guess we want to make sure, one, if it's, you know, maybe it's the normal scaffolds, maybe it's the friendships and family for them to come in. And then there's the second layer of, actually, is there a point when it gets into abnormal and what to be put in for those pieces? Mm-hmm. So, you know, for within the normal range, I would say, you know, prepare your family. And, you know, for family listening in, who are thinking, oh, we've a new grandchild that's going to arrive this year. What's really helpful is actually those things around making dinners, walking the dog. It's not coming and giving a tiny outfit and holding the baby, actually, because that person then feels their house has to be clean. You know, there's so much pressure on that visit.
3: Kettle on.
6: Yeah.
3: Nice things in the house. That's a pressure. Mm. Whereas taking the baby or offering to allow the parent to leave for a couple of hours,
6: yeah,
3: that's a real help.
6: Yes, absolutely. Because you can love your baby and need space from your baby. Both of those things are entirely possible and plausible. Mm-hmm. So, and then the second layer for me is really around when might it pop into a realm of worry? And there's just three things I'm looking for. One is the intensity. So are these really big emotions feeling so overwhelming? The second is the duration of them. So are they constant? Because if they're constant, then I'm worried. But if they're in and out, I'm less worried. And the last thing is the impact. If it's changing your daily functioning, like if you can't sleep, if you can't eat, then I'm going to say, actually, and this is where the preemptive conversation is great to say, you know, we said those things before the baby was born. I think you might have gone into this zone. And this is for mom or dad. You know, at that point you said, call a friend. So will I call your friend? Or, you know, or maybe is it a point where we'll call the GP?
3: That's where it's really useful to have made a plan.
6: Exactly.
3: Before it happens.
6: Yeah.
3: So that you know.
6: Yeah.
3: What the actions are.
6: Exactly.
3: And just, you mentioned there, you know, that this is when the other half of the couple might say, I think you're in a place that we spoke about beforehand. There also will be impacts on the relationship.
6: Yes.
3: After the baby arrives.
6: Yeah. Yeah. That shift in priorities where the baby becomes center of the universe, it can be very hard for either person of the couple to feel like I'm a little bit outside of it. It can often happen for the dad because, again, for moms traditionally are more with their babies. They tend to be the parent that stays at home more. And dads can often say, like, I feel like I'm a little bit of an adjunct here. So, like, for those parents, like when I work with moms and dads, I'm often like, focusing on what, how can we bring dad in? So simple things like letting dad tell the stories at bedtime. You can tell a story to your 1 week old, it doesn't matter, but it's giving an important job that feels really relevant. And for your own relationship in the couple, like I would say, you know, date night feels like an awful pressure, but maybe just movie night or something that feels like, you know, there's no expectations with this. This is us just sitting down together, taking a moment. And I would always encourage dads to take their parental leave at the start. There's nothing more joyous than looking at your baby and both of you then looking at each other. It's that shared connection around, oh, I see this and you see it and we're sharing the joy. Because, you know, trauma is always the absence of the good. So we want to keep in the good moments where, like, there's changes in your brain, there's change in your body, there's change in your relationship. But if we can capture what's really gorgeous, what's nice about those changes, that will really help sustain our families.
3: Thank you so much. That's Dr. Claire Crow. And if you are in the weeds, everything passes. Everything changes, everything moves on, and it takes a very short period of time.
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3: Now imagine, if you will, being thousands of miles away from home and getting a cancer diagnosis, because that's exactly what happened to one of my next guests. 28-year-old Roisin Molloy was living in New Zealand and her life changed forever. And she's with me here in the studio. I'm also joined by Professor Janice Walsh, who's consultant, medical oncologist and cancer researcher specialising in breast cancer. And you're both very welcome to the programme. Thank you for being here.
7: Thanks for being
3: here. So Roisin, you were away living your best life.
7: Yes, absolutely. I was living in Queenstown in New Zealand. And honestly, I was living my best life.
3: Teaching?
7: Yes. So I'm a home economics teacher and I had been living there for almost a year. I had just gotten my teaching registration over there. So I was delighted. I was doing some subbing work in a local school and I had been offered a job for the following January, so the start of their school year.
3: And was your plan to stay in New Zealand? You're
7: yes.
3: happy there. And,
7: yes, yeah, absolutely.
3: You're one of those people that we were about to lose now to New Zealand.
7: Yes, yeah. Absolutely. Yeah, when I went over there, I didn't really know how long it would be for and I just fell in love with the place instantly. And then I met my partner, Jack, over there. So I said, this is it now. Mm-hmm. For the next while, I didn't see myself coming home. And I said, maybe eventually, but...
3: Is Jack from New Zealand?
7: No, Jack is Irish.
3: Oh, he's Irish.
7: Yes.
3: Okay.
7: So my parents were delighted, you know, when they said, oh, great, you'll come home eventually.
3: So then what happened?
7: So then we were going out one weekend and I was in the shower scrubbing off some fake tan and I found the lump. And at the time I thought, oh, that's a bit funny. And I didn't think too much of it. And then I was putting on my tan again a little while later. And I was looking in the mirror thinking, you know, I feel like my breasts are kind of different shape to what they usually are. And it was in the back of my head and I said, I'll just keep an eye on that now for a few weeks and see how it goes. I said, surely it'll just change with my period or whatever, because I was so healthy. Like there was no other signs or symptoms. I was out running and hiking every weekend and swimming. And like I really was living so fully and there was no other signs
3: or
7: symptoms.
3: Yeah, you felt well.
7: Absolutely. I felt great. Probably as healthy as I was in years. Like, so I went to my doctor then after a couple of weeks and she said, yeah, there is a lump there. We're going to keep an eye on it and I'll send you on for a scan. So that was fine. But 2 weeks after that, we were actually playing a Gaelic football tournament and I had a bit of pain because I had been running around all day in the sun and I had quite a lot of pain after that. And I said, there's something wrong here. And I said, maybe it was the bra I was wearing or whatever. So I went back to my GP anyway on the Monday and she referred me on for a scan. And 2 weeks later then, I was diagnosed with stage 3 breast cancer.
3: Stage 3?
7: Yeah.
3: What does that mean?
7: So for me, that meant that it had spread from the breast to the lymph nodes under my arm. And the tumour was quite large. It was 9 centimetres. So for me, when I felt the lump initially, I thought, you know, I've quite big breasts, but it's quite a big lump. That's why I thought, oh, you know, it's just maybe muscle. Or I didn't really know what it could have been. But because it was so big, it felt like quite sizable in my breast. And I suppose then when they told me that, I said, oh my God, how long has it been there? And I hadn't been doing regular checks because, I mean, I was 27 and mm-hmm. I like was just living my life. Like something like breast cancer was never on my radar. So I suppose for me, it was a huge thing of, you know, how long has this been here and what can I do to maybe help other people to, I suppose, avoid this in the future or maybe to catch it earlier, because I hadn't been doing regular checks. And I suppose that was one thing that sat in my mind because I said, you know,
3: And what, did you come home then straight away, or did you start your treatment in New Zealand? What did you do?
7: No, so the team over there were great. They said, look, you can stay here and start, but they said there's no guarantees what's going to happen with your visa. So I came home after 2 weeks after that. So it was mid-December at this stage. And like that, I wanted to start fertility treatment and I wanted to give myself every opportunity to beat this. So time was really of the essence for me. Mm-hmm. So I flew home on the Friday. That morning, me and my housemates, we went, they had said to me, is there anything that you've not done that you want to do before you start this journey? And I said, not really. Like, I'm really lucky. I've traveled the world. I've gone backpacking. I've done everything I've ever wanted to do and I've lived so fully. But I said, I've never done a skydive. So on the Friday that I left, that morning, we all packed up and went out and jumped out of the plane.
3: So what else would you be doing?
7: Absolutely. And like that, it was a really nice way to say goodbye to Queenstown. Like, as I was floating down there, it was something I was always terrified of and I never really saw myself doing it. I said, why would I pay to do something that would terrify me? Mm. And I said, well, if I can, I'm going to overcome cancer. And I was very determined of that. And I said, if I can do that, I can do anything. So jumping out of a plane was easy for
3: me.
7: And
3: Jack is still there, is he?
7: Yeah, yeah. So he is still there.
3: What are we going to do about that?
7: I don't know. I know he came home during the summer, which was great. He was home for 10 weeks, which was huge. So I had my surgery during the summer. And thank God, because I wouldn't have got through it without him and my family and my friends. Like, they were just such a great support for me. So yeah, he headed back and I'm hopefully going to be going back in the new year. I had hoped it would have been before Christmas, but with the visa, it's a bit tricky at the moment. Mm. So.
3: And you need to give yourself some time as
7: yeah,
3: well.
7: Yeah, exactly, exactly.
3: I saw you on your Instagram ringing the bell, which was a really emotional moment for you. You
7: absolutely
3: felt every bit of that.
7: Yeah, 100%. I suppose I had never... I suppose with the journey, I was just doing one thing at a time. And it was almost like taking things off a list for me because I said, this is such a mountain and I just have to get over one little thing at a time, whether that was around chemo or whether that was surgery or whether that was the radiation or whatever it was. I just had to do one little thing at a time because it's like climbing a mountain. And if there's, you know, clouds and you can't see where you're going, it's so difficult to know when the end point is going to be. So I didn't know when that end point was going to be. So thankfully, after I had my surgery, I got good news that, you know, everything had come back clear.
3: And so that's where you're at now, is it?
7: Yeah. So that was it. I'm in the clear now, thankfully. So I'm still on Herceptin treatment. So that's an injection every 3 weeks. So I'm on that until January. So that's kind of what's keeping me here with the visa situation for now.
3: Okay.
7: So I hope to go back to New Zealand and I suppose be in control of my life again after.
3: And how are you feeling now?
7: To be honest, I'm feeling great. I feel like I'm really coming back to myself. Like, chemo really took it out of me and I was very, very sick. Kind of the first two rounds of chemo, I was hospitalised. I was extremely unwell and that was hard. And like, it was in the winter in Ireland and I suppose it was really just one thing at a time for me. And then I suppose once I got over that, it was such a relief because I said, you know, I'll start to feel like myself again. Even though I don't look like myself, I the bit of powder and paint and a wig does wonders, you know, even just for your head when you look in the mirror to recognize who you see again. So yeah, I suppose when I started to look like myself and feel like myself again, I kind of got back into my normal life and, you know, getting out for walks every day for me and a bit of yoga, like all those little things made such a big difference for my mental health. Because keeping that, I suppose, that side of things straight when your body is physically going through so much, it's difficult. But in my head, I always said, I don't want breast cancer. You know, it's in control of my life and my body at the moment, and I can't help that. That's just how it is. But I said I can control how I react to these things, and I can control my mental.
3: I can imagine how down you would feel in going through all of that as well. You
7: know,
3: saying goodbye to your lovely life in New Zealand and just feeling that unwell.
7: Yeah.
3: Do you have to? What did you do to try and stave off the mental impact of all of that?
7: Yeah, to be honest, it was literally just taking one thing at a time. And in the morning I'd say, okay, I'm feeling a bit stronger today. I'm going to have my bowl of porridge. I'm going to go for a walk with the dog. And if that's all I do today, that's all I do today, you know? So it's just listening to your body and I suppose allowing it to heal and to be kind to it. Like, because at the end of the day, the only person who could get through it was me. And the only way I could do that was by being kind to myself mm-hmm. and to listen into what my body needed. Because I suppose that's how I found the lump and the cancer in the first place, by listening to my body and trusting my gut with it. So I said, I just need to trust the process here and trust that it's gonna work out, because it is so tough.
3: Yeah. Professor Janice Walsh, the big message from that is for people to check, doesn't matter what age you are, check, check, check.
8: Absolutely. I mean, I think early detection is the most important thing, because we know that the outcomes for everybody are much better. Of course, we would rather prevent all of these things and never have to deal with them. But in the setting where I'm going to develop a breast cancer, to detect it as early as possible is important. And I think the difficulty is for our young women is that they don't assume things like this will happen, because it's terrible, right? Being in your 20s and having to think about things like cancer.
3: And it is unusual.
8: 100%. And I think that's important. We do know that about 25% of our breast cancers are in our under 50s patient population. And then when you come into Roisin's group, you know, you're looking at about 1% within the 20s. So we have about 30 to 40 cases per year. I suppose what's worrying for us is the fact that we are seeing this ongoing increase in cancers in our young patients. We're seeing increase in cancer overall. But, you know, I was just saying to Roisin, in the past, I came back from the States 20 years ago when I did my fellowship, and you would remember the number of women that you had in their 20s. They were really sporadic, whereas I have a number of them at the moment going through this treatment. So we're obviously trying to work very hard and trying to identify what those issues are. Why is it increases happening? And I know, Claire, you've done previous, you know, exposure for the same issues for GI cancers in our young patients. So, I mean, the issue is, you look at Roisin, who's an incredible ambassador, isn't she, for young women diagnosed with breast cancer. And, you know, when I'm speaking to someone in clinic, like I was this morning before I came to you, we're trying to identify what are the issues, because with any of these cancers, you know, it's part genetic and part environmental. And what has clearly not changed, as best we can see, is the number of patients who are born with the gene that predisposed them to develop this, right? This still stands at around 10% of all the breast cancers we see.
3: So the environment has the question.
8: So it looks like the environment is the biggest issue here. Now, we do see a higher level of genetic predisposition in our younger women. So generally, in someone like Roisin, they would be recommended to have genetic testing done. Were they born with something that predisposed them to develop this, to see is there anything else that we need to follow for them as we go forward? But if we consider that the vast majority of issue is related to environmental, then we're down to the things we can change, right? So then you're talking about what kind of diet. Again, you look at Roisin, she's an exemplary woman. She's involved in GA, healthy as a trout. And she is slim and she understands, she hikes, she does that. But what we know is, what's definitely creeped in is, we have more sedentary lifestyles. We definitely have people carrying more weight, which unfortunately is complex and leading to an increased cancer risk. We have people eating poorer diets. You know, we still say the Mediterranean diet is the best anti-cancer diet because it is full of antioxidants. And we're looking at lots of fruit and vegetables. Again, her alcohol intake is not low. And those are the things that we can reproducibly change. Then we're down into the issue in changes in reproductive natures that have happened. So our moms may have started having babies in their 20s. We are now having children later. We are having our periods earlier due to better nutrition. We are having less children. And that net result is, you know, more exposure of the breast to estrogen, which looks like the promoter in terms of cancer risk in women. So that is a change. And then the issue is other environmental. You hear people talking a lot about these microplastics and what kind of impact they have. Right now, that is unknown, but obviously is a concern for us. Mm-hmm. So you're right. There's a huge environmental bit. But if you were to look at Roisin today, I mean, obviously I'm not an oncologist, so I don't know all of her background, but you look at this girl and say, look, she's very unlucky by virtue of the fact that she ended up here. But we need to ensure that we're doing early detection. So examining myself once a month, we tend to do it 6 days after our menstrual period, where the breasts are less lumpy. If I notice any change, like some people are born with one breast size bigger than the other, that is a normal phenomenon.
3: Or lumpy breasts.
8: Lumpy breasts, exactly. Some people may get a discharge, and particularly if that's bloody, we want to know about that. We can get pulling in of inversion of the nipple. If I was born with it, it's not an issue. If it's something that evolves, that is an issue. Rash on my breast, inflammation on the breast. And I always say to my women, you know, because when you go through breast cancer, your life is never the same. It is very disconcerting. You've been faced with your mortality. And as women, we carry a lot of our stress in our breast tissue, which gives us a lot of breast pain. So we know that...
3: Do we?
8: We do.
3: I did not know that.
8: We do. Well, now you tune into that. Also, if we go through more changes in our diet, like higher sugar intake, we will get more breast pain. So there's a lot of things around Christmas time. We get a lot of people coming in worried about their breasts because they have a lot of breast pain. It's related to dietary change. So I'm waffling on here.
3: No, it's all fascinating. But do you know what I'm thinking about as I'm talking to you? Breast screening starts at 50.
8: Correct.
3: Given what you've just told us about how the age of diagnosis is changing somewhat, should that be lowered?
8: So
3: in an ideal world?
8: Yeah. So you know the issue with screening is that the end line is that it's cost effective. That is of any screening program. If we take that away, even breast screening in our under 50s is not simple because when we are younger, we have higher estrogen circulating, we have denser breasts, and a lot of the modalities we have, right now you know we use mammogram for breast screening. And if we have higher density, which is much more prevalent in our younger patient population, they could be going in having mammograms that are telling us nothing. So I think we need lots of good biomedical engineers coming on here, looking at better ways to screen our women. And there are newer, you know, 3D mammography is much better than 2D, which is what we have used in the past, is important. Breast MRI is helpful in some cases, but again, we have a lot of people that we will discuss in our breast cancer multidisciplinary meeting where we do a breast MRI and it is literally looking like a white block. All of the enhancement related to estrogen makes it difficult to read too. So it's not perfect. So we need better technologies. And until we have that, we need our women examining themselves every month, you know, going to their GP. We have really a low threshold now to send into the breast clinics to be reviewed. And what I'd really want to get across here is that the vast majority of people who come in their 20s or even in their 30s with symptoms that they're worried about does not turn out to be anything. But it's better to be checked than not. Mm-hmm. And I think the Irish Cancer Society has done a really good job in terms of, you know, reiterating the importance of checking oneself. And I think too, as well, I think Roisin, you'd attest to the fact that with the Irish Cancer Society, they have really put a lot of money into funding for psychotherapy because she's an incredibly strong woman. There's a lot of people who really go down with a diagnosis such as this.
3: Absolutely understandable, yeah. Which is why, yeah. Roisin, I was asking you about that. And just going back to what Jana said, that you were just really unlucky.
7: Yeah.
3: Have you accepted that?
7: Yeah, to be honest, I have. And I suppose when I got like the difficult news or when I found different elements of it, I found harder than others. And I would always try to flip it because in my head, yeah, I am really unlucky. Like this wasn't like the genetic thing that doesn't come into play for me. This isn't a genetic cancer. So in a way, yes, while I was very unlucky, I think I'm lucky in another way because I've gotten through this and it's not like it's not hormone driven either. So I don't have to be on long-term medication with this. So in a way, yes, I'm very unlucky to be in that very small percentage of people affected, but I get to live my life after this.
3: Yeah.
7: So to try and turn that hard thing into something, you know, it's not all bad. You know, and I know I'm very lucky to be able to say that because not everyone does, unfortunately. So that's why I'm really trying to advocate for young people in this situation, just so as everyone knows about their breast health and how important it is.
8: Have been drastically changed. Mm-hmm. You know, mortality rates, death from breast cancer is reduced nearly by 50% over time. It's been really incredible. And the progress is astounding.
3: If everyone could have a mindset like Roisin's, Janice, you'd be
8: unbelievable.
3: Yeah, she really is. What's your Instagram handle, Roisin, so I can direct?
7: So it's Rosie Rowe.
3: Rosie Rowe.
7: Yeah, so Rosie_Rowe.
3: I just advise people to just have a look at it. I spent ages on it last night because it's incredible. It takes you through everything that happened, but also you get loads of that mindset that is really exciting to see and so uplifting. Thank you so much for coming in.
7: Thanks so much,
3: Roisin Molloy and Professor Janice Walsh. Check, check, check. That's the message, isn't it?
8: Absolutely.
3: Keep checking.
7: That's it.
3: And don't rely on screening as well, because I think women get to 50, Janice, and they say, oh, that'll take care of that. You have to keep going with your own
8: absolutely,
3: monitoring, don't you?
8: Absolutely.
9: 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News Talk. Conversation that counts.
3: Have we lost the ability to have a good argument Are we too scared of offending each other or too easily offended to get into a good debate and still walk away as friends? Well, psychologist and author of Inner Propaganda, Owen Fitzpatrick, is with me now. Hello, Owen. You're very welcome to the programme.
10: Thanks very much, Claire. Lovely to be here.
3: So what's happened? We've lost the ability to have a robust discussion, have we?
10: Yeah, I think over the last few years, because of polarisation, because of the media, social media in particular, we've found ourselves in echo chambers where we find ourselves having a caricature of the other side. And that makes it very difficult for us to argue with them because every argument turns into almost like an attack. And I think if you look at the origin of the word argue, it initially came from this idea to make clear. So making an argument is making something clear to people and demonstrate proof. Somewhere along the way, it got hijacked into a different meaning, right? A few hundred years ago now, where it was more about accusing and trying to prove that someone was responsible for something. And that became another meaning. And both of those meanings have existed. One is more academic, which is making an argument, but the other one is okay. Now in the
3: so
10: back
3: when,
10: and forth.
3: When you say that social media in particular has an impact on this, you're saying that we were at some point in the recent past quite good at having these types of discussions or arguments, were we?
10: We were better than we are today, significantly, yeah. Because we were, whenever you disagree with someone, it just means that you have a different point of view than them. So you put forward your thinking, they put forward their thinking. It's like if we disagree about a movie. I like a movie, you don't like the movie, we have a discussion about it. But somewhere along the way, as social media started to create these opportunities where you find lots of people, members of your own tribe, where they all agree with you, we then also have to listen to them demonizing the other side. And that's become worse as well. I live in the States, and the media over there tends to be very volatile in terms of always whenever something happens, they immediately have to find the villain. The villain is usually the other side politically. So therefore, when someone is your enemy, then there's no real reasoning with them. So therefore, what's the point is really what we go into. Mm-hmm. And therefore, we don't want to get into a conversation because we don't want to.
3: Do you avoid talking about politics in the United States?
10: I have done, yeah. When I'm in a situation that the ends don't justify the means. So whenever I'm in a situation with somebody that the relationship itself, I don't have enough time to have a good conversation with them, then there's no point in doing it. But for a lot of my closest friends, for example, I have friends of mine that are very different political views to me. And in those conversations, I would go in there and try to have conversations with them. But the conversations are not arguing. So normally what we mean when we talk to someone who's a different point of view is we give our evidence and then they disagree and whatnot. And that doesn't work. That doesn't change any minds. What I try to do is listen to their point of view, try to get their what we call steel man argument, try to understand where are they coming from? Why do they believe what they do? What stories do they have that share exactly why they believe it? And the more I know that, the more that at least I can understand them and try to find common ground, because then maybe we can change each other's views and get more nuance.
3: Okay, so there's two outcomes if we've lost the ability to argue. One is that we don't have any of these difficult discussions at all. The other one is that there is a blow-up row and two people who were friends for 15 or 20 years are no longer friends anymore because they went there. And they had that conversation that they shouldn't have had.
10: Yeah.
3: So are you saying that we need to relearn how to argue and then shake hands afterwards? So that's what we need to get to, rather than avoid having the conversation.
10: Because when you're avoiding it, there's just you're building up resentment, right? So it's well and good for us to be friends for many years. But if in my head I'm thinking to myself, I can't believe Claire believes that. That's so, like, there's always going to be a part of that it could blow up at any moment.
3: And that grows into a monster in your head.
10: Exactly.
3: Then.
10: Because then your caricatures, and then the more you spend time around, let's say, for example, the environments where that supports what you believe, the more demonized you make your other friend, because you're never hearing their point of view. And their point of view might be very articulate, they might be very smart, and they might be coming from a good place, but they see the world differently to you. And I think that we've lost the ability to reach out to the people that have different points of view to us and learn how they see it. Because it's easy for me to turn around, and our brains are kind of like cognitive misers. We don't like to spend much energy. We like to immediately go black and white. But most of the world is nuanced. And as a journalist, you'll know that when you're looking for the truth isn't always tied up in a nice bow. You have to see deeply into and ask hard questions.
3: Yeah, things are often not as straightforward as they might seem.
10: Exactly. And, you know, I traveled to North Korea. And when I went there, immediately I had a complete brainwashed perspective of them, that they were all completely brainwashed themselves. They all believed one way of thinking and they were all, like, you know, not the brightest candles on the cake. And when I went there, I was completely and totally shocked. Not that I believed a lot of the stuff that they heard, but they're a lot more nuanced in their thinking, a lot more intelligent in the way they put them, their point of views across. And even though I didn't believe the narrative that they had been programmed with, we're all programmed to some degree. And I think it's having a bit more intellectual humility is what we all need. And again, I'm the victim. I have certain strong beliefs myself, but more and more I'm realizing, especially as I get older, a lot of the things that I was so certain about, it sort of reveals the depth of my programming more than anything.
3: Well, what do you think has happened to us that we react so strongly when someone has a view counter to our own?
10: I think it comes down to identity. So I think very much I believe that what we think changes minds is that we often think logic is the right route, but all that does is antagonize it. There's a bit of research out there from Yale a few years ago by Dan Kahan and colleagues where they looked at identity protective cognition. So in other words, whenever you feel that your identity is being attacked by a different point of view to you, you immediately will dig in. And the smartest people can sometimes be the most difficult to change their mind, even if they're on the wrong side of something, because they've great cognitive resources to be able to defend themselves. So whenever we feel that our identity, I am an Irish person, therefore I defend these certain things, it means that whatever argument you're making, whatever evidence you bring to me, I'm still going to defend myself. And if I'm smart enough, I'm going to be able to come up with my own evidence. Like there's flat earthers out there that believe in a flat earth that can find evidence to defend their view.
3: Alternative facts.
10: Yes, exactly. And they're not, like, it's easy for us to turn around and go, they're all dumb. But that's just a very convenient answer. A lot of these people can be very smart, but they have the resources to be able to just look at what they want to believe because it fits in with who they are. And we have to recognize that if I'm arguing with someone and they believe something different to me thinking that they're deplorable, me thinking that they're dumb, me thinking that they're evil, well, there's no way I'm ever going to have a conversation where I make any progress because they will know it and therefore they will lock in. And they will just double down.
3: Do you think there's a fear there as well, Owen, that if you listen to somebody's argument and you hold your views so deeply and so strongly that you're afraid that maybe your mind might be changed if you open yourself up to the other side?
10: There is. And if you do change your mind, then what does that make of you? Because the fear is...
3: You become the thing that you despise.
10: Exactly. Because it's your identity, because it's the beliefs that you have about yourself. And I think we hold on to this story that we sell to ourselves about who we think we are so strongly that any sort of attack or any difference of opinion, we fear, exactly as you pointed out, that maybe we change our mind. But it's not just about changing our mind, because we don't mind changing our mind about, you know, I thought A but B, if our identity is not at stake. It's when our identity is at stake, that's when we will do whatever it takes to resist that. And I think that when you have a good, proper argument with someone, where I'm talking the idealistic one, it's about hearing everything that they have to say and then reflecting it back to them. If you can get the other person to say exactly when you've reflected back the summary of what they've just said, that immediately will allow their defenses to go down, because now they go, okay, this person gets me. Claire understands me. Therefore, at that point, that's when you can there share your own perspective, your own point of view. And they're more likely to give you the grace to be able to share what you think rather than at the start, if you're trying to catch them out or if you're trying to, you know, argue. There's time for debate, right? In terms of the work that you do, it's essential that you do engage in that, because for anyone that isn't familiar or isn't educated on the matter, you provide both sides of the situation so we can make up our own mind.
3: But I'm interested to get your take on this as somebody who lives in the United States, because we were talking about this coincidentally on Friday in the context of the workplace. We had Marie Gleason in, who's a leadership expert, saying that we are bad at conflict. We're bad at bringing things up in a meeting because we want to believe that we're a really productive team and everybody gets on really well. Yeah. So you don't want to bring conflict into that room. Do you think that's a particularly Irish trait, that we, you know, everything's grand, we don't want the row?
10: Yeah, I do, but I also think that we are notoriously, you know, like, you go for a few drinks, we're notoriously potentially argumentative as well. Like, there's a side to the Irish culture where we don't like being told what to do. We don't, and I kind of always notice that in myself, is that most of the time it's like, keep the peace, but if you feel comfortable enough, we've always had the freedom to be able to have strong opinions and strong arguments. And that's, I think, a beautiful quality. But in the workplace, often you're very careful about your role. You don't want to upset anyone. You want to be very deliberate about exactly what you do, and therefore keeping the peace is the easiest. That's a problem, right? Because when you're in the business world, a lot of times I'm going into to different businesses, helping them in terms of managing change, for example, and not everyone's excited about the change. So you can't turn around and go, hey, change is great, because they're not going to go, oh, okay, great, thanks for telling me. It's something you have to hear from them. You have to understand why they are struggling with the change and then start to get to the bottom of it. That's the only way. And it's the same thing in arguing. We need to understand other people better in order for us to be able to sway them or influence them and to be prepared to be influenced ourselves.
3: Here's an interesting message from a listener. I've fallen out with a one-time friend who believed every conspiracy theory about the pandemic.
10: Yeah.
3: That it was created in a lab, done deliberately to lower the population. The news clips of coffins in Italy in the early days, she believed every conspiracy theory so strongly that we can no longer maintain friendship even in the flimsiest of conversations. So even a regular, friendly, surface-level conversation. It's so sad to have to say goodbye. In that instance, is that the only thing you can do if you just are poles apart on this issue and it's so close to the surface all of the time that trying to maintain a friendship is pointless?
10: It's an individual decision, right? So, for example, I've got a friend of mine that has, I mentioned, that has very different political takes to me. Some of them are extremely, like, deeply entwined to me, so really affect me. But we still have a very good friendship. We don't talk that often about them, but I'm very familiar with where he stands and he's very familiar with where I stand. But we have, I suppose, a 20-year friendship that is based on nothing to do with these ideas, and we have other things in common. And so I'm always aware of that, those differences, and it frustrates me, but I still love the guy and I still see a lot of good in him. And that's something that I think is most important, is that we're able to see in each other the good side, and it's very difficult. So I'm not turning around saying, everyone, just find the positive in when they have a different point of view to you, because if there's so many issues like the conspiracy theory, sometimes that can also change a person as well. And you can start to, every time you're talking to them, all they want to do is tell you about stuff that you've no interest in. So I think that in that case, it is very sad, and maybe there's a route back, but it also takes two to tango. So both of you have to be prepared to, you know, put it aside and not spend time, you know, deliberately engaging in that over and over again.
3: Social media has destroyed how people interact with one another, says a listener. Never mind having a logical, reasonable conversation where an outcome is not certain. Back to social media again.
10: And I think, look, there was a fascinating bit of research in 2021 by an ecologist, Martin Schaefer and colleagues, where he looked at emotional versus rational language over history. And from 1850 to about 1980s, rational language and logical language was much more in books and media and whatnot. And then from the 1980s to 2007, emotional language took over. And then after 2007, which is around the advent of social media, emotional language went off the chain. Like, it was insane how much we, you know, if you go on social media, so many of the words there are deliberately evocative and emotive and creating more emotion in the way in which they present. So it's, and even if you hear politics these days, the kind of verbs or words or nouns that we use are so strong that they're designed to agitate, because that's what gets attention. So the reason social media is, and it has benefits, but the reason it's so bad is because it rewards attention, and attention is rewarded by drama. And drama is whenever you're able to evoke strong enough emotion, then people want to watch. And a lot of times that's anger, bitterness, resentment, hatred, etc.
3: Owen, we could keep going. Thank you so much for coming in. Owen Fitzpatrick. Owen's book is called Inner Propaganda, Leading Hearts and Minds Through Turbulent Times. It's a fascinating topic, and thanks so much for being with us.
9: 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News Talk. Conversation that counts.
3: Well, have you any idea how much money your favourite influencers are making? For some, it's a couple of hundred euro for the odd post, but for others, it can be big business. We heard yesterday that Lisa McGowan from Lisa's Lust List paid herself 1.9 million euro last year. I'm joined by Irish Times business and technology journalist Ciara O'Brien. Good morning, Ciara.
11: Good morning.
3: So would that be typical of, say, the top 2 or 3% in the influencing business in Ireland, that they would be making that much money?
11: It varies wildly, because when you're looking at somebody like Lisa McGowan, you're not just looking at influencer kind of being paid for posts on Instagram. So if you're somebody like the Kardashians, you can command like thousands and thousands for a post on Instagram. But for most people, you know, you're looking at something like 1.9 million. That is because Lisa McGowan has businesses, you know, that kind of stretch into fashion, accessories. You know, she has her own kind of beauty products line now. So there's an awful lot that's gone into that 1.9 million at the end of the day. I mean, and wouldn't it be lovely if you could get paid that amount of money just for throwing up a few posts on social media mm-hmm. and come out with 1.9 million a year? Like, the reality is that yeah. that is not the typical
3: thing. And that's not what Lisa McGowan is doing. She's not just influencing, which you have explained, that's for a range of products. But you could argue that it all started with influencing, because she won, didn't she win Best Dressed at a Ladies' Day event in 2016, and it seemed to snowball from there.
11: She did, and she set up a very good and very well followed kind of recommendations list, you know, Lisa's Lust List, and you know, she has built on it, and she has built on it successfully. Unfortunately, you know, people will look at that and see, oh well, you know, if anybody with an iPhone can do it, that's not what's happened here. You know, she has seen the opportunities, she's gone from, she's built a business, and this is slog. You know, nobody is earning that amount of money just because, you know, they've, as you said, put up a couple of Instagram posts, won a Ladies' Day competition. She's done a huge amount of work to actually get the business to where it is. I mean, the reality is for a lot of influencers, you're looking at under €100 for a post when you're starting out. And I think, you know, people also mistake follower count for influence, and that's actually changing a lot now, because a lot of the influencers that I'm talking to are now, it's about the engagement, because you could have, you know, reams of followers. You could have, you know, a million followers, if they are not looking at the posts that you are putting up, if they're not staying to look at your content, well then brands will just move on to the person who is getting that kind of interaction, because there's no point in having a huge follower count if your content is not being seen. And that's where the engagement kind of comes into it. So really you're looking at for a lot of influence. If you're good at it, and you know, you post regularly and you get a few good brand deals, you might be looking at above minimum wage for a year's work. But there's a huge amount of work that goes into that as well, because it's not just about randomly, you know, filming a short post. Like, the actual posts themselves, there's an art to kind of crafting these posts, because if you're just taking anything that is being thrown at you. So if you're taking any deal that goes, you know, people will very quickly figure out that it's not authentic. Mm-hmm. So, you know, influencers have a very fine line to walk. The content has to look professional, which takes quite a significant amount of time. It has to engage people, which is also an art form in itself. And then it has to be authentic, and it has to be seen by their audience as authentic. You lose your audience, that's it, game over, no money coming your way.
3: And the tax man and woman, they're watching, aren't they? They're watching this very closely.
11: They are. I think 2023, the revenue started sending out letters. They sent out 450 letters in 2023 to influencers who they were warning, you know, may or may not have been declaring just the right amount of income. So, you know, people would also see things like, you know, say you it's fairly straightforward. If you are being paid for a job, you have to pay tax on that money, or at least declare it to the revenue so they can assess whether or not you owe tax. And where it gets muddy for people is if you get a freebie. So you get a hotel stay, or somebody sends you products, you know, with the understanding that you are going to promote them. That is also taxable. And that's where things kind of get a bit hairy for people, because you are getting these perks, I suppose, and you're getting these products. They're being treated like income, but you're not actually getting money into your hand, if you know what I mean. You might be getting a freebie in lieu of, you know, of posting about them, or in lieu of promoting it. You can't eat, you know, beauty products, and you can't eat exposure. So, you know, you're going to end up with a tax bill either way. So if it is the case, this is what you want to get into, you know, you have to get yourself into a position where you're being paid for posting rather than just being given freebies.
3: Yeah, it's a tricky business. And I think you're right to point out that it can often look simpler than it is. You know, on Instagram, the lovely shiny post, it looks like everyone's having a great time. But there's a whole lot of work that goes in, and heartache that goes into making those appealing and attractive to the business that's ultimately paying for them. And then you have to deal with the business side of it yourself as well. Ciara, we'll leave that there for now. But thank you very much, Ciara O'Brien from the Irish Times.
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3: Calls are being made to clamp down on how horse-drawn carriages and rickshaws operate in Dublin. This is all around the concerns about unlicensed carriage drivers and the danger they pose to passengers, to pedestrians, and in relation to animal welfare. Fine Gael TD for Dunleary, Barry Ward, joins me now on this. Barry, good morning and welcome to the programme. So just the existing situation, because some of these operators are licensed and some of them are not. Is that right?
12: Yeah, so Dublin City Council, and this doesn't really happen in Dublin outside the City Council areas, people will be aware. Dublin City Council was issuing licences until 2018, but it emerged at that stage that there's a provision in the Local Government Act 2001, which essentially says that if there's an existing legislative provision, that you can't use another one. So in 1853, there was a piece of legislation called the Dublin Carriage Act, which is what registered hackneys and horse-drawn carriages and things like that. But that only applies to the Dublin City Council area. So while other local authorities around the country can still issue licences, Dublin City Council takes the view that it can't, and it hasn't since 2018. So when you say that some of them are licensed, I'm assuming that they're operating under licences issued before 2018, okay, and no new licences have been issued, and there are still new operators on the streets.
3: Okay, now, Sinn Féin have a private members bill on this, which would repeal a very old piece of legislation and introduce a new one. And I understand from what I see today that the government is not going to push back on that.
12: Yeah, and that probably makes sense. The only thing I'd say, so they are seeking to repeal, I think, the Dublin Amended Carriage Act 1854 and the Dublin Amended Carriage Act 1855, as well as the Dublin Carriage Act 1853, which would give Dublin City Council then the power to make regulations under the 2001 Act that applies to all other local authorities. I understand, yeah, there's no reason to push back against this. The only proviso I'd say is it is very complicated when you start to repeal old pieces of legislation like that, and you're probably aware of a project called the Statute Law Revision Project that's done within the Attorney General's office. And they have a whole team of people whose job it is to look at old pieces of legislation and decide what we do or don't need, because anything that existed before the foundation of the state, if you repeal it or a part of it, it sometimes has a consequence in later or earlier legislation that is unintended. And so it's a complex matter if you start to repeal old legislation, because you don't know what broader effect it'll have. Okay. But it's certainly the case that we should be putting regulations in place for these operators.
3: Well, there doesn't seem to be any urgency around this, though, because it's a private member's bill. It'll be a lottery system, so we don't know when it's going to come up and when mm-hmm. it's going to be discussed. But people are clearly quite concerned now about what's going on in the city centre. What is happening?
12: Yeah. Well, I mean, people say this to me as well, and obviously when I'm in the Dáil, I'm in the city centre, and you do see them going around Stephen's Green and Marion Square and places like that. There's a couple of things to say. Firstly, it's not the case this is entirely lawless. I mean, they're still subject to the provisions of the Road Traffic Acts, for example, except that they are not mechanically propelled vehicles, so some of the things that would apply to cars don't apply to them. But the Road Traffic Acts govern all behavior on the roads, and that covers cyclists and pedestrians as well, for example. So it covers horse-drawn carriages too. And then the conditions of the animals would also be regulated by the Department of Agriculture under the Animal Health and Welfare Act 2013, which prosecutes abuses or failure to look after the animals properly and things like that. But in terms of licensing, the way I think we expect them to be licensed, as in that there's a process they have to go through to prove that the carriage is roadworthy, for example, or whatever other safety mechanism we expect to be there for any kind of public service vehicle, that appears to be absent in Dublin at the moment since 2018. And they, in fairness to Dara O'Brien as Minister for Transport, he is committed to looking at this, and there is a public consultation, I understand, that is in the government legislative programme as well. So there is work being done on this, but it's not quite as easy as it's sometimes presented as mm-hmm. being.
3: But the way things stand at the moment, if you have a tourist coming to Dublin, they could be getting into any sort of a rickety thing. It could be very unsafe. Nobody knows.
12: Well, not lawfully it couldn't, because of course the provisions of the Health and Safety Act apply as well. So if you're putting somebody into something that isn't safe, you'd be subject to prosecution on that, and you'd be aware that anybody who does allow somebody to go into an environment that's unsafe like that is committing a criminal offence. So it's not lawless, but at the same time, I think we would all welcome a specific licensing provision for those operating horse-drawn carriages around the city. It makes sense, and it also means that there's a sanction directly there for less serious breaches. So what people say to me is, they find horses and carriages will just cut into the lane and they have to brake to stop hitting them, or they go through red lights and things like that. And if somebody is repeatedly carrying out those breaches, then it should be open to a regulator to withdraw their license to operate or something like that. At the moment, that is absent. But I wouldn't suggest that there's a lawless environment and that there's no oversight or anything like that. They're still subject to all the other laws that would have a bearing on them.
3: Uh-huh. And of course, some operators are very mindful of safety and they're very mindful of the welfare of their animals. We shouldn't lose sight of that in all of this too.
12: Of course. The other thing to note is this is an important part of the tourism infrastructure of the city as well. And tourists coming to Dublin who want to go around other than maybe on a bus or in a car or walking, it's a lovely way to travel around the city. And as you rightly say, nobody's taking away from that. But when you have a situation where there isn't oversight of exactly who is operating the carriages, what the carriages are, where the animals are being kept, etc., there's just the risk that people step outside what they should be doing, and it would be better to have somebody in place whose job it is to make sure that they're doing and behaving the way that they should.
3: So would you expect, given particularly the death that we had, Anton was discussing this on Breakfast this morning in relation to the rickshaw, and we know the investigation is ongoing, that there will be a greater focus on this now from government?
12: Yeah, I'm aware that Dara O'Brien has committed to a process involving new legislation and that it's in the legislative programme. I think it is something that should be done urgently. In fairness, as you mentioned, when you have a private member's bill, any piece of legislation going through the Oireachtas takes time, because you need time in the Dáil, you need time in the Seanad, and you need all the attendant things for people to speak on, etc. But it might be better to take what's in this bill that my opposition

0: is you don't have, for example, the regulated fare structure that you would have for taxis. So it's difficult to decide what's overcharging. But if you're deceiving
1: people, you can do it if you want.
0: Well, no, again, it comes under the Theft and Fraud Offences Act as well. So it depends on what it is. What I would say is it would be better to have a single entity that is responsible for keeping an eye on the operators of these services, important as they are. You can't have a situation where essentially we're relying on several different agencies and the guards and whoever else to look at them and decide they are or aren't doing something wrong. A licensing situation solves a lot of that problem. So I would be in favour of that, yes.
1: Mm. And horses in Temple Bar at 2 o'clock in the morning?
0: Well, I'm not aware of them going through Temple Bar, but if Mark is saying that he's aware of that, I defer to him in that regard. Again, that's a health and safety issue. These are pedestrianised areas. The guards will be responsible for that. And I can't imagine the guards would stand by and allow somebody to drive a horse and carriage through a heavily pedestrianised area in Temple Bar in the early hours of the morning. I'd be surprised, but it's a matter of the guards are well able to regulate that. I wouldn't have any doubts about that. So, I think the idea of regulation is good, but I wouldn't overstate the notion that there's some kind of lawlessness on the streets. I don't think there is.
1: All right. Well, we will see what our listeners have to say about that. For now, Barry Ward from Fine Gael, thank you for joining us.
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3: I've got a brain. I've got a brain in there. I watch a lot of true crime. I know how a serial killer works.
4: I am now the queen.
3: Can I get a foot rub?
1: From Love Island to Celebrity Traitors and now killing it on the American version of Dancing with Stars, Maura Higgins' rise to fame is really something to behold. Ali Ryan is with me, founder of Goss.ie. Hello, Ali.
5: Hi.
1: It's extraordinary, isn't it, what she's achieved?
5: And for 35 years old, it's hard to imagine that 7 years ago we'd not heard Maura Higgins' name, and what a difference. I would argue that she's probably one of the most famous reality stars in the world, and that's saying a lot because reality TV is so big right now, but she has really not only made it into the industry, cracked the industry, but the longevity of her career honestly needs to be studied, because as you probably know yourself, being in the industry this long as well, there's people that come and go all the time. To stay this length of time and not only do well here, do well in the UK and break America, it's the absolute dream. And it's such an interesting kind of work into her career, because she left school when she was 16 and she wanted to be a hairdresser. That was her plan. But I remember hearing of her years ago, maybe back in 2011, when kind of being a ring girl was getting really popular in Ireland. There were girls kind of at the darts, at fights. I remember hearing she was like trying to get into the industry, because I knew some of the models and they were like, this girl's trying to get in. So she's always been very tenacious. Like, she wanted to be in the industry. I don't know, did she exactly really want to be worldwide famous particularly, but she definitely was like grafting to get into the industry, and she has got into the industry.
1: And it hasn't all happened by accident. It takes a lot of hard work.
5: Yeah.
1: You know, staying there, as you have pointed out as well. But now she's at a whole other level. So you've got the American stuff, which is one thing, but also breaking into high-end fashion.
5: Yeah.
1: You know, some of the shoots that we saw in Paris recently, where she's walking the red carpet, she looks absolutely
5: incredible,
1: stunning.
5: And that's what's so rare about her. Like, people would normally say Molly Mae Hague is one of the most successful reality stars and one of the most successful out of Love Island. But I would argue that Maura Higgins is actually more successful. And I think the kind of trick to Maura that's worked really well is she started leaning back into Love Island. What I mean by that is when her and Molly came off Love Island, that was the 2019 series. It's pretty much the best Love Island series ever. You know, like, everyone all around the world were tweeting about her. But we take it back to there. When she first joined the show, she was a latecomer. She was a bombshell. She was never in the original lineup. So the amount of luck as well that's played into effect here. But she actually went for Tommy Fury, who was dating Molly Mae Hague on the show. And initially, viewers hated her and they wanted her off. And what happened, if you remember, is that very big feminist speech she gave when one of the boys tried to take her to the hideaway and wanted to, you know, have a fun time with her and was kind of talking about her sexually behind her back, and she stormed out right in the middle of the conversation and was like, who do you think you are? And that's the moment where everyone went, oh my God, she is an icon. But she's had issues over the years. You know, she hasn't always been in everybody's favor. You know, like last year, I think it was Danny Jones from McFly, there was a video clip of her kind of pecking him. He's a married man. There was a lot of questions over that. You would think maybe that would dull her shine. Absolutely not. She was like, right, the UK are angry with me. I'm going to pack my bags, get my passport and go to the US. And she signed with CAA, which is literally the biggest talent agency in the world. Some of the biggest A-listers are there. Like, what I love about her is that she just keeps going. She starts fresh. She reinvigorates her.

0: herself. And I think she leans into being a single woman that we don't know what's going on with her. And like, that's kind of a part of her appeal. And some of the most famous women over the years have been women that have been single or they've been heartbroken. And her whole thing about Love Island is that she went onto the show after being betrayed by an ex, and that's why she wanted to go on and kind of have her revenge. But like, I think of Jennifer Aniston in the Angelina Jolie, Brad Pitt thing, you know, women on their own do sometimes get better careers out of it. And I think she's really leaning into it. And when she came out of Love Island, she weirdly didn't want to talk about it. So when she first came out, she was very shy with press and she didn't want it brought up. But a couple of years ago, she leaned back in. I think that's been the win for her. She started hosting the after show in the US, and that's where the US stuff really kicked off.
1: Yeah, it takes a lot of guts to go over to the United States with your suitcase and throw yourself into
0: it. And an Irish accent.
1: Yes.
0: And people can't understand.
1: She's as Longford as she could possibly be, which I think people love about her as well.
0: Love.
1: Especially
0: like,
1: here.
0: Yeah, like I think, you know, the way she says thanks, which is tanks, is like trending in the US. You know, people are putting it into their captions when they talk about her as well. And I think the big hit was really when she went on to the US Traders. She was so good on it. And again, a bit of luck there in that that season was probably the biggest season in the US. There was a season before with Ek and Sue, also from Love Island, that didn't really rate that well. When Maura went on, it was just different. And she's become best friends with Lisa Rinna from Real Housewives of Beverly Hills. Could you ask for a better mate? And then to get to the final and to have Rob, who was on the US Love Island, buy her a Birkin right afterwards. I mean, the amount of viral moments she's had. Mm-hmm. She was listed in the Times 100 top digital creators of our time, you know, right after the Traders. And this is it again. This is what I love about her. Right after the Traders, there was no pausing. There was no taking a break. She's in Dancing with Stars right now over there, which is massive. But she has a new series coming out on Disney, the new version of Blind Date. She is hosting the revival of that. And she's hosting a spin-off show of I'm a Celebrity, Get Me Out There in the US. So she's fully based in the US.
1: Do you think that's her future now? It's going to be in presenting, because there's only so many reality shows you can do.
0: Yeah.
1: Or is there another string to her bow? Do you think we could see her acting or more of the high fashion stuff? Where does it go from
0: here? I wouldn't be surprised to see her acting because of the agents that she has right now. Now, I'm sure TV presenting is the main focus for her, but you're right. Like, she did I'm a Celebrity, which I actually nearly forgot about. So bad. So there has
1: been... She was pretty quiet.
0: Very
1: quiet. Wasn't she? Yeah.
0: And I think with Maura, she needs a bit of drama for her spark to really come out. And I think with I'm a Celebrity, there wasn't really that much drama there. She also came in a bit late there. She came across really, really well, but she absolutely wasn't like a standout of that season. So to go from being quiet on I'm a Celebrity to basically being in the final of the US Traders, it's insane. I think that she's going to dabble more in beauty. So when you're talking about the red carpets she's been on in the fashion shows, a lot of that is with L'Oreal. So she's one of the main ambassadors there. And when I was at Cannes actually a couple of months ago, there was a lot of like a buzz about her being there, and she was like in limos being brought here, being brought there, doing all these shoots. She does a campaign for Tresemme as well, so she's got like the biggest brands right now. I would say TV presenting is what she wants to do. She has dabbled in acting already. She was in an Irish movie here. I'd say she'll probably do more, but I think she is absolutely gone out of Ireland and the UK, because when she came out of Love Island, she did something for This Morning on UK TV, which is kind of the only thing really the Love Islanders get to do after, is maybe a segment on This Morning, or maybe they get their own reality TV show. Molly May does have her own show on Amazon, so it wouldn't surprise me if there's going to be something following Maura around. I mean, what an interesting show she would have. No one knows who she's dating. She's on a new TV show every week. She's famous friends now at the moment. I would love to see her do something like that and kind of do something on her own, maybe, because she's featuring in a lot of things, she's hosting a lot of things. I think a show based on her life, maybe Real Wives of Beverly Hills style, would suit her.
1: I wonder, is she the last of the big stars, you know, that Molly May era that you mentioned, 2019, come out of Love Island?
0: Yeah, it's interesting because watching it now, like, there's a lot of people that come out and so many of them are just going back to their day jobs, which obviously there's nothing wrong with that. But a couple of years ago, that just wasn't the case. If you were big on Love Island, you were coming out to 1.2 million followers. People are coming out to like 50,000 followers, 100,000 followers. They're getting the odd fast fashion deal maybe, but to stand out is very, very difficult, which is why that year is such a unique one, because both Molly and Maura has done really well. Yeah. But I think she needs to come out with her own brand, her own show, and kind of make sure it's all about her.
1: Yeah, well, it's great to see it, isn't it?
0: Yeah, I love it. An Irish girl from Longford, and she's only 35, you know, and quitting school at 16. It just goes to show, like, when you're determined, you can really make it to the end.
1: Ali, thank you so much. Ali Ryan there from goss.ie.
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1: Well, ahead of World Thrombosis Day next week, I'm joined in the studio by consultant haematologist at the St. Vincent's University Hospital and the National Maternity Hospital, Professor Karen Murphy, to discuss when women may be at increased risk of a blood clot. You're very welcome to the programme, Professor Murphy.
3: Sure,
1: thank you for being with us. Tell me a bit about thrombosis, because I'm not sure that we're overly familiar with it as a health
3: concept. Absolutely. And I think if you think about the fact that one in four people worldwide die of a thrombosis-related condition, I think the awareness around it is a lot less. I think you ask your listeners about sepsis or heart health, they'll have some understanding. But when you talk about thrombosis, people really don't realise the significance of it. So World Thrombosis Day is to try and increase awareness around that, but particularly this year because it's focused on women's health and those unique, women are unique anyway, Claire, but those unique challenges that women face through their lifespan that increase their risk of clotting that simply don't happen.
1: So thrombosis is clotting, is it?
3: Yeah. So thrombosis is another word for a clot. So a clot is a very natural thing that happens in our body. If we cut ourselves with our kitchen knife, you have to be able to clot to stop the bleeding. But when clotting occurs in veins or other places that it shouldn't, so for example, a clot in your leg, which is called a deep vein thrombosis or a DVT, or a bit of that breaks off and travels to your lung, which is called a pulmonary embolus, those can be dangerous. And you can get clots in different places like your brain or in your tummy. They're less common. But it's a really common condition. I think the awareness around it is actually not great.
1: And how would we know if we're susceptible to clotting problems?
3: Okay, so there are particular things like being overweight, smoking, other medical conditions, being hospitalised, being immobilised. So 60% of all clots are what we call hospital-associated thrombosis. So 60% of all clots happen to people either in hospital or within 90 days of discharge from hospital. So it's actually reasonably common.
1: And is that because you're
3: immobilised, you can be sick, there could be various things. You might have had surgery, you could have been septic. All of those things increase your risk. And I often describe clotting risk a bit like a wave on an ocean. It happens to all of us on a day-to-day basis, and the wave goes up and goes down. And for most of us, nothing happens to us. But if a number of waves collide, sometimes you can go over the threshold where you get a clot.
1: Mm-hmm.
3: So for females in particular, as we're talking about women's health in particular, those decisions around the oral contraceptive pill, because we're usually the ones committing to the contraceptive piece. Being pregnant increases your risk of clotting. So everybody who's pregnant has an increased risk of clotting. And then if you have added risk factors like a family story of clotting, you're smoking, potentially being overweight, or having another medical condition outside of pregnancy, they all add up and increase your risk of clotting. And when you're pregnant, your risk of clotting goes from your baseline, which at its worst at a childbearing age is about 1 in 1,000, to 5 in 1,000 during the pregnancy. For the 6 weeks after you deliver, it goes up to 20 in 1,000.
1: Oh.
3: And you didn't know that.
1: I didn't know that. There
3: and
1: I was going around all those years ago.
3: And it's not something I factored into my pregnancies, but it is a real problem. And 30% of the clots that happen in pregnancy happen in the first trimester. So all your female listeners will realise that you don't really go to your maternity hospital for your booking visit until you're 16 weeks. So a third of those clots are happening before you ever get to your maternity care. And then in that 6 weeks afterwards, about 40% of them happen. So you've gone home with your beautiful baba and, you know, it's not all bright and shiny in that 6 weeks. You're tired. Some women have had a cesarean, they're recovering and they're at home and they're not aware of the potential risk. So if you're not aware of the signs and symptoms, you might attribute that to all sorts of other things.
1: Mm-hmm.
3: So it's really important that we create awareness around
1: it. So tell me about the signs and symptoms then.
3: So in terms of a DVT or a clot in your leg, swelling in one leg rarely happens in both, so one leg over another. In pregnancy, as it happens, most of the time that's your left leg for various anatomical reasons. So swelling, redness, swelling that doesn't go down. So we often get swelling in our legs when we're pregnant, but it's often both legs and it goes down when we rest. But if it doesn't go down or persists or you've discoloration in the leg, you need to seek advice. If you get a sudden onset of shortness of breathing or you have what we call pleuritic chest pain, which is where you take a deep breath and you get a really sharp pain, that shouldn't be ignored, particularly if it's persisting. And then for other people, you know, it's very rare, but you can get cerebral vein thrombosis when you're pregnant. So really bad headaches that don't go away. I think the take home is, if it doesn't feel right, if there's something there that's continuing and not settling, you should seek advice.
1: I know we're talking specifically about women today because that's the focus of World Thrombosis Day, but those symptoms, are they common across men and women?
3: Absolutely.
1: So the swelling of the legs, the chest pain, headaches, all of that, that's what you need to watch out for.
3: Exactly.
1: So if you have a persistent issue in any of those areas, GP.
3: GP or ED if you're really worried.
1: And what then happens? What is the treatment?
3: There is treatment, and that's a really important point, because not only is thrombosis the one of the leading causes of death worldwide, it is a leading cause of preventable and treatable death. So we treat blood clots with blood thinners. So, and that blood thinner choice is very dependent on the individual, it's dependent on the patient. If you're pregnant, there's only one type of blood thinner we can use, which is a low molecular weight heparin injection. So women with clots in pregnancy are injecting themselves every single day for the rest of the pregnancy and for at least 6 weeks afterwards. So it's burdensome, but women are amazing and manage to do it. Outside of the pregnancy situation, we can use oral blood thinners. So there are tablets that you can take. And they work really well for the majority of people.
1: And if there is a family history of clotting, is that a big risk factor that need to investigate or have a conversation about?
3: I always say to patients, the story trumps everything. You know, people want blood tests to see if they have a clotting risk because it's a family story. If there's a family story of clotting, if your mum had a clot when she was pregnant with you, you should be saying, when you're talking to your student health advisor about your oral contraception, my mum had a clot when she was pregnant with me. Does that matter here? When you get pregnant, if you know there's a family story of clotting, you should be going to your GP early and saying, look, here am I. I have a family story of clotting. I also, unfortunately, smoke. Should I be seeing somebody earlier than the 16-week mark? So asking if you're at risk is really, really important. Now, not everybody will know their family story, but most people do.
1: And then as life goes on, past pregnancy for women and into perimenopause and menopause, are there risks there too?
3: Yeah, so then you're talking about more menopause hormonal treatment. And not all treatments, a bit like the contraceptive pill, not all contraceptive pills contain estrogen, which is what makes your blood sticky. A bit oral hormone replacement therapy is very different to transdermal HRT, which they're metabolized in different ways. So the clotting risk with transdermal, which is patch, gel or spray, is completely different to oral HRT.
1: Lower. But still something to watch out for if you decide to take estrogen as a replacement
3: therapy.
1: There's
3: very little increase in clotting risk with transdermal HRT. So if you need it for perimenopausal or vasomotor symptoms or whatever it may be, then the risk is almost non-existent.
1: But across the board, you want people to have a greater awareness of thrombosis. Because like I said to you, I think you talk about, you know, deep vein thrombosis. People think, well, I'm not going on any long flights, so don't need to worry about
3: and
1: that.
3: And that's a really important point, because although we've talked about the risks that can cause clotting, we not uncommonly see clots in people with no risk factors at all. So people who are fit and well and appear to have a completely unprovoked clot. So it's really important not to ignore the signs and symptoms because it is really treatable.
1: And what is going on there if there are no risk factors? Is that genetics at play? The story, as you said earlier.
3: Yeah. It's often a genetic problem. Now, finding the genetic problem doesn't necessarily change how you treat the patient. It might explain why it happens to one person and not to the other, but it doesn't change how you treat patients in general.
1: All right. It's a fascinating insight into something that I don't think we think about enough.
3: It's great to have the opportunity to talk about it.
1: Which is why World Thrombosis Day is happening next week. Thank you very much for joining us, Professor Karen Murphy.
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1: When you're cheering on your favourite sports star, do you put much thought into how they got there? Or more specifically, how they were able to afford to get there? Because it can be a lot harder than you think. I'm joined in the studio by Olympic swimmer Tom Fannin and on the line by Afric Kyo, who's a former rower and chair of the Olympic Federation of Ireland Athletes Commission. Afric, I'm going to start with you because we've just had the budget. Was there anything in the budget for elite athletes?
4: Hi, Claire. How are you? Yeah, we're still waiting, I suppose, to hear the exact detail. There was an announcement that there'd be additional support in the build-up to LA, which obviously is great news. But I suppose we're kind of waiting to see from Minister O'Donovan the actual finer details of that.
1: Okay, and Tom, you, I know, hope to be at the Olympics in 2028 in LA, and you're training very hard for that now. But you are existing on how much?
5: So currently I'm on the lower tier of carding, which would be 18,000 a year.
1: That's the funding that you get?
5: Yes.
1: So yeah, you are expected on that to pay for pretty much everything that you need to pay for, including your accommodation?
5: Yeah, it just, you know, your basic daily stuff, your rent, your training lifestyle, sometimes your travel to certain international meets. It can get tough. Mm-hmm. Yeah.
1: So do you get any help with that travel? Because people, I think, would expect that if you're going to a big competition, that that would be looked after, no?
5: Yeah, so we would for certain majors, you know, across the year, if you do a Europeans or a Worlds, Special Olympics, that they're all covered. But your other international meets, which, you know, most sports do a lot to get international exposure, you have to pay for out your own pocket.
1: Mm-hmm. Yeah. And some athletes, of course, will be lucky enough to get a sponsorship deal, which will help with those costs, but not everybody gets that.
5: No, a lot of it depends on the sport. Some sports, you know, pretty decent for sponsorships. Other sports, nearly non-existent. Mm-hmm. Swimming, you know, the sport that I do is pretty non-existent unless you're a Daniel Whiffen. So it's
1: so
5: tough.
1: The big companies don't really go for the swimmers, do they?
5: No, not really. Like, I don't want to cause any controversy here or anything like that, but, you know, I'm consistently doing pretty well, but I have nothing. Mm-hmm. My sponsorship is my parents, so yeah, they help me.
1: And you're lucky enough to have that, but I suppose the fact that it is so expensive to be an athlete at your level and the funding is so low means that it rules out a lot of people, doesn't it?
5: Yeah, I think a lot of people fixate on, you know, the carding system. I think 9 times out of 10 people look at the 40 grand and go, oh, that's a decent wage, mm-hmm, or a decent living. And yeah,
1: that's
5: it
1: the
5: is.
1: Highest level that's of the support that you level, can
5: yeah.
1: get.
5: Yeah, that's okay. The highest level. Most of us, I'd say 90%, are on the 18 or 25.
1: Can you, Afrik, explain to us the carding system that Tom has just mentioned?
4: Yeah, so exactly. Carding is issued by Sport Ireland every year. It's performance-based, so each sport will have a criteria set out on what you have to achieve within the competition year to hit certain targets to qualify for the three bands. It's not just a financial package. There are other benefits such as kind of physiotherapy, strength and conditioning, nutrition, and so on. So yeah, Sport Ireland are, you know, doing their best to provide this kind of holistic package to kind of help an athlete along their way.
1: And that money is taxable, is it?
4: Yeah, it is. So that that grant that we receive is actually subject to tax. And the whole, I suppose, the thing we're trying to call out is that while some of us are very lucky to kind of hit those markers for funding, we don't want it to be a barrier to entry. And, you know, if people can't afford to do their sport, we don't want to lose our talent and, you know, essentially walk away from the sport. So, yeah, we are calling.
1: Can I ask you, does that happen, Afrik, that you will have people who are elite athletes or have the potential to be elite athletes and just look at it and go, I can't afford to do this?
4: Absolutely. You know, I can speak for my own sport. Rowing is based down in the National Rowing Centre in Cork. Fantastic facility. But to be on that team, you have to be in Cork. And, you know, I'm from Galway. I was making a decision when I was graduating from university. Do I go and do what a lot of my friends are doing and join a grad programme, get a job? Or do I pack up and go down to Cork? And, you know, one route would give me a fixed wage and, you know, a certain way of living. And the other way was kind of just uncertainty. Mm-hmm. And a lot of us have to find kind of part-time work that allows us to train. And, you know, obviously also have a bit of income as well. But yeah, it is kind of a stressful situation on top of obviously the stresses of trying to kind of improve and perform.
1: Yeah, I remember during the European Championships recently, Tom, listening to some of the commentators when the swimming came on, saying to be a swimmer at this level, you have to be mad, right? First of all, but you also, given the financial implications, you have to absolutely love it and want to do it.
5: Yeah, we're not doing this for the money.
1: Clearly.
5: It's a love for the sport. It's an obsession for the hunt of perfection, I would say, mm-hmm, for a lot of us. You know, we're not millionaires by any standard. We are scraping through. But, you know, hopefully if we can get any bit of help, I think for most of us, that would be all we're looking for. We're not looking for these big pay packages or whatever. It's just help.
1: Can you work part-time?
5: No. My situation might be different to some other athletes, but the issue that I have is that because of my event, I train a lot. So my day pretty much is a 9 to 5 in terms of what I do in training.
1: What does it look like?
5: I'd swim in the morning, I'd then gym for about 2 to 2.5 hours, and then I'd swim again in the evening, mixed in with physiotherapies and meetings with coaches and physios. And
1: sleeping and eating, right?
5: Sleeping and eating, all that kind of stuff. So it's, you know, we are competing worldwide against other athletes that are in a more financially stable position. So they don't have to deal with some of the stuff that we have to deal with. And, you know, when you realize that we are fighting to be top 16, top 8, top 3 in the world, and to do that, you have to train hard. You can't really sustain any other work lifestyle. It's not really possible, especially in swimming. Swimming is a tough, grueling sport.
1: Yeah, you know, that's the madness I spoke about earlier.
5: Yeah.
1: So Africa, how do we compare internationally? Are there other countries who are doing this in a far better way for the athletes than Ireland?
4: Yeah, some of our counterparts, if you got invited to train with your federation, whether it's swimming or rowing, you would automatically get supported, with I suppose a similar kind of scheme. But whereas for us, it's performance dependent. So, while you may qualify for the funding this year, if you don't hit those targets next year, you may not qualify the following year. So there's very little security in it. It's kind of done on, I suppose, an annual basis, which is kind of, I suppose, adds to the pressure of it.
1: So tell me a little bit more about what exactly you're looking for from the government.
4: Yeah, so the Athletes Commission has been working on this piece of work, I would say, for, you know, almost the last three cohorts are kind of pushing on almost kind of 8 years. And essentially, we're looking for the carding to be kind of treated very similar to what we know now as the artist exemption. So it'll be a tax credit of up to 50,000. So therefore, your carding will be, you know, free for you to use entirely on your sport. And then the second ask that we're asking for is that the sports person relief be extended to all sports, because when it was brought in 2002, it was just in for professional sports like rugby players and so on. So both these asks kind of cater for the wide range of athletes that we have. Kind of as Tom alluded to, you know, 95% of us are in a certain bracket, but, you know, we do recognise that there might be kind of two or three kind of household names within our Olympic sports that are doing quite well in terms of sponsorship and so on.
1: I mean, I'm just looking at the figures here. It's only 29 Irish athletes who get the top tier of 40,000. That in itself tells a story, doesn't it, Afric?
4: And that is actually, you know, an increase in numbers over the last couple of years, you know, so it is great. And that's thanks to the like amazing results that we've had over the years. You know, sport is really, our Olympic sports are really booming and it's great. But I suppose it's what, like we're saying, we're trying to kind of stop athletes walking away when they see the kind of financial issues as a barrier to entry.
1: Mm-hmm. So what kind of cost, Tom, are you facing? I mean, obviously you have to have somewhere to live when you're training, but in terms of your gear and all of the rest, what are you looking after yourself?
5: So we'd have training fees. We'd also have competition fees. That's just a standard. Everyone in the country has to do the same thing. That's probably the same across all sports. For me, it'd be equipment too. So that's also rising. Cost of living is rising. So, you know, a racing suit for me would cost 300 to 500 euro. And ideally, you know, you're buying 2-3 of them a year, which is already a month of your carding gone. So it's your entire month package gone just on.
1: So you're using those just for competitions, are you?
5: Just for competitions. Normally it's the ones where you're hunting for the funding, hunting for the international spots.
1: Yeah.
5: So that would be kind of your Europeans, Worlds or Olympics. We liken in swimming, you know, the racing suit to a bit like tires on a Formula One car. You know, you don't want to be using used tires. You want the fresh suit.
1: Well, it's like you said, I mean, if we're As Irish people expecting you to go out and compete at that level, you've got to have what you need in every sense of the way to be able to compete at that level.
5: Yeah, you do. And look, you know, Ireland is doing really, really well. And I know in swimming, I can talk for swimming. You know, if we're looking at Europe, for per capita, we're really up there. I think we're in the top five, I believe, mm-hmm. in the whole of Europe for how well we do compared to our population. So it's we're doing something right. And all we are as athletes is asking for is we just get a little bit more help. We're not asking for a lot of money. We're just asking for a little bit more relief. That's
1: all. And not to be taxed on it, which I think makes sense. And I think after that point you make about the artist's exemption, if that mm-hmm. system was in place for athletes, and why wouldn't it be? I mean, it's a logical argument to make. Tom, what does your road look like for the next, where are we now? End of 2026, so a year and a bit to go?
5: Yeah, a year and a bit to go. I'm doing well. I keep improving. I have an amazing team up at the Sport Ireland campus. We work day in, day out trying to just make me better, squeezing every last drop of talent or whatever I have to try and perform. So we're doing well. And the road is for me this year, it'll be Worlds in July, I believe, and then qualify for the Games, hopefully there. If that is the qualification.
1: So that's the pressure point, is it?
5: That's the pressure point, yeah. We then have other qualifying meets throughout the year. Maybe it will be a trials. These things aren't set in stone yet. They might change.
1: So if qualification doesn't happen at the Worlds in July, there's still an opportunity, is there, at the other events?
5: Yeah, and that will be held at the National Aquatic Centre.
1: Which you would rather qualify in July and have it done?
5: Yeah, you qualify in July, then you have the whole year to just focus on the Games. And for me, it's hunting for a medal. Like, I'm now in a position that I've never been in, where I'm actually in the talks of, this guy could do something special. So it's just nailing that and, trying and training hard for 2 years.
1: Do you feel the pressure of that?
5: Not really. No. I always try and simplify it. I think you should do that in most sports. My mindset is always, I just have to swim A to B. That's it.
1: Really fast.
5: Yeah, ideally really fast. But just stick to what I do in training. We train so much so that when we go to these meets, it's second nature to us. Mm-hmm. So it's just doing that and replicating that at the Games, just blacking everything out.
1: All right, well, the best of luck to you. And we'll keep in touch with you as well and see how you're getting on. Tom Fannin, Olympic swimmer there, and Afric Kyo from the Olympic Federation of Ireland's Athletes Commission. Ed Smith is here with me in the studio. And Ed, your theme today...
6: Yes.
1: We're getting you to play some lovely music that you've chosen for us, mm-hmm. is World Sight Day.
6: Today is World Sight Day, and there's lots of exhibitions and events happening around the world to celebrate people's sight, those with partial sight, or people are on the way to Specsavers. And so I thought to myself, what a great excuse to play some of my favourite... Look at your face. Sight... Eyes, etc. related songs, because there are many.
1: I do love the tenuous links
6: a quick press release, and I'm away.
1: Yeah, and it's a challenge. You always set yourself a challenge. Like, you could do easy things.
6: It's my favourite thing of the week.
1: But you don't do easy things.
6: No,
1: you pick
6: why would
1: hard
6: you bother?
1: Things.
6: Any chance to play great songs and very loosely tie them together with a string of eyeballs this time. So we are starting off in 1972. Mr. Johnny Nash, one of the early progenitors of reggae in the States, actually, and in the UK, had an absolutely massive song in 1972. I wonder, are people shouting at the radio right now, wondering which song it is? People would often ask him, because he was from a reggae background, did he know Bob Marley? Well, he did spend some time in Jamaica. And Bob Marley, before he was famous, would play it on some of his records and even wrote a few songs for Johnny Nash. Of course, I am talking 1972. This is beautiful. It is the original. This is not the original, but the song I'm talking about is I Can See Clearly Now. But I have used this as an opportunity to shoehorn one of my favourite Irish cover versions of all time. From the early 90s, the Hot House Flyers took this on, and those fans of Top Gear and the Grand Tour will recognise this. This is absolutely stunning. Their version of Johnny Nash's I Can See Clearly Now.

0: to the lovely Dalla. But I'm
1: nice, happy hours.
0: I'm delighted you played that by the Hot House Lyrics.
1: I love it. Absolutely, absolutely love it.
0: And we have the mistaken lyric in there as well, which
1: yes,
0: we heard.
1: Yes, so I can see Deirdre now. Lorraine is gone.
0: Yeah, always.
1: We might do it actually maybe next week on Misheard Lyrics.
0: I think that would be a great
1: one. Well, let's do that. Anyone listening, if you've got your favourite Misheard Lyric, please let us know now.
0: I've loads of them. That's my speciality.
1: REM have a particular one that we're all going to spend an entire hour on next week. But anyway, 1977, 5 years later, an album which celebrates its 50th anniversary this year. And if you're a fan of Mr. David Bowie, you will know this. But if you don't, do know this.
0: You get David Bowie in here.
1: I always, any chance, any excuse. I build the features around playing a Bowie song, let's be honest about it. But the Dublin Bowie Festival is getting bigger and better every single year. Early next year, celebrating the 50th anniversary. And Mr. Tony of the album Low, I should say, because produced by Mr. Tony Visconti, and he's going to be there. And the reason I'm playing this is because on it, you'll find one of Mr. Bowie's most popular tracks. It's mostly an instrumental, this. The lyrics kick in about 1 minute 40 into this, but is top three Bowie songs for me of all time. This was written, I always would have loved to have asked David Bowie this, when he was trying to escape the drugs and the debauchery of Los Angeles. He chose to move to Berlin with Iggy Pop.
0: Yeah.
1: I'm not sure. At what level was that a good idea?
0: I can see that that might be problematic. Yeah.
1: The drug capital of Europe with Captain Drugs himself, Iggy Pop. But anyway, out of it came some of his maybe most creative records. Low is up there with one of his best. And on it, you will find this particular track from the great Mr. David Bowie. Of course, this is Sound and Vision.

0: about the BBC using the instrumental bit.
1: They use the instrumental bit for this, for the Daily Test card, if you remember back in the day, the young woman in front. And another interesting fact about this, Mary Hopkins, those were the days, my friend, they thought. Married to Tony Visconti, she is on backing vocals for Soundavision. Anyway, we're now in, going back a year or two, 1967. Probably Van Morrison's most hated song by him. But arguably his biggest selling
0: single. Somebody just messaged us to say, I can see Cleary's now. Cleary's now. I can see Cleary's now. The crane has gone. Thank you very much.
1: Oh, brilliant. We'll have a load of those next week. But anyway, back to Mr. Van Morrison. He's best-selling single of all time, and the song he hates the most, and with good reason. Actually, this, of course, is Brown-Eyed Girl, 1967.
0: What's the good reason?
1: Well, I'll tell you now, but first of all, he wanted to call this Brown-Skinned Girl about an interracial relationship, but he was told, yeah, that's never going to get played. So he changed it to Brown-Eyed Girl. And even the lyric, Making Love in the Green Grass, was too controversial for those late 60s so-called love era, so he kind of overdubbed it with Laughing and a Running. Anyway, the reason this is one of his historically most significant songs, he made absolutely not a dime from Brown Eyed Girl, despite millions and millions of sales, because he signed a dreadful contract with Burt Burns Bang Records without any advice, and he had to recoup all the costs of the recording of the albums and the records, which meant over the years he never made a red cent.
0: Oh.
1: But he finally got bought out of his contract.
0: See now.
1: There is. I can see clearly now.
0: Because
1: he got about 20,000, bought out of his contract, 20,000, and which freed him up to make Astral Weeks. So there is always light at the end of the tunnel, because one of the greatest records of all time came out of the fact. But anyway, let's hear a bit of it. Of course, we all know, and most of us love it, apart from Van Morrison. This is Brown Eyed Girl.

0: girl.
1: So we all love that when that comes on. Well, when it comes on and Van Morrison hears it, he goes,
2: I mean, he says that anyway, but anything. It's just particular. You don't want to be going into Vans playing that, let me tell you.
1: Do you know what I watched on YouTube last night? This is not linked to what you're talking about today.
2: Yeah.
1: So one of my beautiful children said to me, as she regularly does, what's your favourite song?
2: Mm.
1: And we have this thing where I say, you know that my favourite song changes every week, depending on what I've just heard 10 minutes ago, because that's who I am.
2: Yeah.
1: So I said, but if you want to go back to what was my favourite song when I was a teenager, it was Friends. We were Friends in Time.
2: Oh,
1: the Golden Horde.
2: Oh,
1: Marie McKee.
2: Great song.
1: So we decided to watch it on YouTube because you can't find it on Spotify.
2: You can't find it anywhere.
1: Why?
2: I think it's a rights issue again.
1: Okay.
2: They just haven't released it yet.
1: Anyway,
2: it's a couple of hours.
1: There's an extraordinary video which is in black and white on YouTube. Did you see that?
2: Simon Carmody and Marie McKee.
1: Yeah, and Larry Gogan introduces it.
2: I know. Yeah.
1: And it's in black and white, and he kind of does this jokey introduction, and then it's into this.
2: It's got like a 50s, 60s kind of thing. It's really beautiful. Yeah.
1: So, of course, my 9-year-old is watching this. Oh my God, do they not have colour when you liked a song? I was trying to explain to her, I'm old, but I'm not that old.
2: I believed for many years that my mother grew up in black and white.
1: Yeah.
2: Like literally, not just.
1: Well,
2: like,
1: this is what my child thinks now as well, that we were bleached.
2: How far wrong is she? We don't know. But that brings us.
1: Sorry,
2: Okay, rather clunkily, if I may say, to 1981. Betty Davis Eyes, Kim Carnes, the biggest song of that year, won Grammys, all of that kind of crack. Originally written, actually, in 1974 by Jackie DeShannon, legendary, and Donna Weiss as a 1920s jazz style. Hard to believe that now. I haven't heard it. Number one for 9 weeks. And most importantly, the actress upon which it was based, Betty Davis, heard it. She was still alive at the time and absolutely loved it. Which is so great to hear, because she would write letters to Kim Carnes going, oh my God, this is a very bad Betty Davis impression. But she would say, I cannot believe it. Thank you so much. I love it. She loved being part of pop culture at the time and pop history. One of the greatest actresses of all time and one of the greatest 80s songs of all time. This, of course, from 81, Kim Carnes and Betty Davis Eyes.

0: that she's got. She didn't do much after, did she?
1: No, but Kim? A lot of people thought I was Rod Stewart for many years. That seems they're very similar voice. They do. That husky voice of Kim Carnes. There she is, of course, 81, and Betty Davis eyes.
0: Oh, we're getting them already. Again. Sorry, now we have to. You know the misheard lyrics.
1: Oh, I love this.
0: Celine Dion's "My Heart Goes On." I always thought she was saying "The hot dogs go on." People think the strangest things.
1: I would listen to that hot dog song.
0: Yeah, we're going to get a lot of these the next week.
1: Look, Frankie Valli. Many will know, of course, as the lead singer of the Four Seasons falsetto voice, one of the iconic voices of the 60s. His record label thought he was going to leave the Four Seasons, and because he'd released or recorded a single just as Frankie Valli, and they were like, "Oh, what are you doing? No, I'm just recording a single. Is it any good?" And they heard it, they went, "Oh God, that's really good. So what we're going to do is take that from you and hide it." They literally, what they call, mothballed it, and they stuffed it in the back of a drawer somewhere in Decca Records, wherever it was.
0: In
1: and
0: a like, sock.
1: Where's my song? Oh, no, Lord, go on. Because they didn't want him leaving the Four Seasons, such were their success. But of course, it went on to become one of the most covered songs of all time. My very favourite version of this comes from Lauryn Hill back in 1988. And its use in movies from what I consider the greatest teen movie of all time, 10 Things I Hate About You, the iconic scene where she's on the football pitch and he sings it on the bleachers. But of course, I can only be talking about one song, the brilliant "Can't Take My Eyes Off of You," Frankie Valli, 67.

0: cool there on falsetto and high pitches and all that, as that was playing.
1: Yeah,
0: Heath Ledger. It is very high pitched.
1: Very high pitched, but the Four Seasons were, if you listen back, mm-hmm. he is wearing tight trousers in the 50s and 60s. No doubt about it. And this, again, Claire, very selfishly, any chance I get, this I want to become the theme song. It's the Clare Byrne Show. I've played it before. Got a huge reaction from the production crowd in there. Maybe not so much today. They're kind of
0: this is controversial. Everyone loves our theme song, including me.
1: But this just a song for like that. I think maybe just as an option. I think maybe might see
0: throwing it out there.
1: Put it out there from the year 2003. One of the era-defining club anthems of both Ireland and the UK across both countries. Originally released back in 1997, but then Ultra Beat got their hands on it and created one of the great dance floor classics. This, for the second time, would you believe, on the Clare Byrne Show News Talk. It's a brilliant Pretty Green Eyes. Let's have it.

0: it's never going to happen.
1: Can you imagine?
0: Pretty
1: Green Eyes coming up on the show today in the T-shirt.
0: Yeah, good morning. Okay. Good morning, Micheál Martin. And he's dancing away there in the chair.
1: Green eyes,
0: that's never going
1: to
0: happen.
1: Anyway, I just wanted to get it in.
0: I'm quite happy to hear your ideas.
1: Thank you.
0: Oh, thank you.
1: Misheard lyrics, get them in.
0: Can't wait. That's coming up next week. Ed Smith.
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0: Meningitis, it's an illness that provokes fear, I think, in the minds of many parents. It can come on fast and be devastating. And one person who knows this all too well is Siobhan Carroll, who's CEO of ACT for Meningitis. Siobhan, you're very welcome.
3: Thanks, Claire. I'm delighted to be here. Thank you.
0: It's always around this time of the year, coming into the winter, isn't it?
3: Yes.
0: That people start.
3: We see the higher risk.
0: Yeah, the higher risk
3: of cases. Yeah,
0: meningitis. What happened to you and your family is devastating, and I know you've told the story many times before, but I am going to ask you to do it again.
3: That's okay.
0: Tell me a little bit about your daughter.
3: So Ava was our oldest. She was 4 and Evan was 2, so we had the two of them, and I was pregnant at the time, and I had been feeling unwell, and I went into the doctor, sent me into the hospital, and they decided to keep me in for the night. So Ava gone off to Montessori that morning, and she had a wonderful day with Mam, took the two of them off, and they had a wonderful day. And at 9 o'clock that night, I rang the both of them. I had a chat. They told me, she told me she learned about Afric in the Nenra. And I told them that I loved them both and I'd see them in the morning. Noel put them to bed. Their dad put them to bed. And they shared a room. They were so close. So, so close. And actually, Ava was the one that held Evan's hands when he took his first steps. So there was a very special bond between the two of them. And Noel rang me a few hours later and he said, Ava's kind of unwell. And he said he rang the out-of-hours service and they said, look, there's a bug going around. Check her and see if the light is bothering her. Check if she's a rash. And he said, none. And they said, if you're concerned, you know, ring in a few hours. So what was going on at home and unbeknownst to me was that she started getting sick again. He rang the out-of-hours service and he said to them, she's not usually like this when she's sick. And I suppose one of the biggest, hardest things for me that I still think about is that she was looking for me when she was sick that night in the house. And I was always there. The next call I got from Noel to say was, Ava's really sick and the ambulance is on the way. And he was holding Ava in his arms. And they were watching Tom and Jerry on the telly. And he looked down and he thought it was a reflection of the telly, but Ava was actually turning grey. And she slowly just closed her eyes in his arms. And by the time the ambulance crew got there, they said, oh, I think we found a pulse. I ran down to the front door of the hospital in Galway. I remember it was the middle of the night. It was pitch dark and I could hear an ambulance in the distance. And I remember thinking, God, someone's really sick. That ambulance is in a hurry to get here. And little did I know when the ambulance pulled up, Noel jumped out and he said, Siobhan, it's Ava. It's not good. And they ran past us and they brought her into a room. And it was just, there was doctors and nurses, the consultants. It was just everybody was doing their best. And everybody was trying to mind me because I was heavily pregnant, you know. And me and Noel were standing there and we could see the priest walking towards us. And he said, with the consultant, and he said, I'm so sorry about your little girl. She's gone. Within 6 hours of having the first symptoms, she had passed away from meningitis. And they opened the doors. Very little stays with me from that night, but they opened the doors of the room that she was in and everybody just stood back. And it was the room was full. The room was full of people and there was complete silence and she was just lying there. And we walked up and our lives changed from that night forever. Our lives changed from that moment forever.
0: Mm-hmm. So when the ambulance arrived and you were there, you didn't get to be with her because the panic was on to try and get her in and get
3: it
0: her
3: was.
0: Treated.
3: And, you know, to be totally honest with you, some things stay with me. Obviously losing her and trying to pick up her lives and get on through our lives without her in it. But I never got to hold her and I never got to say goodbye. And that's something that stays with me.
0: Of course it does. How long ago is it?
3: It is 18 years ago. And she was born on New Year's Day. She was the first baby born in Ireland that year. So she was on the news and the radio and everything was front page of the newspapers. And we always say she came with a bang and she left with her legacy.
0: But every year you start with...
3: But every year we start the new year on her birthday without her. And she would be 22 if she was here now. And 4 weeks after she passed then, I gave birth to Noah. So we knew it was a little boy that we were having. So she had picked the name. And 2 days before she died, she had packed the baby bag. So I picked up that baby bag and I brought it into the hospital with me. And that then was, and I wouldn't remember much about the labour and stuff like that, but I do remember myself, the midwife and Noel hugging each other, crying as I was holding Noah after he was born. And Sophie came the end of the year after.
0: How did you get through it?
3: I had no choice.
0: I know, you have to just keep putting one foot in front of the other.
3: Yeah,
0: when you look back.
3: Yeah, I don't know. It's sometimes it's like a nightmare and I still, sometimes all these years later, sit with myself and think, did that actually really happen? Was it that horrific that happened, that we lost her? And the impact, I think, on all of us, the impact on us as a family, my friends, my family, the wider community, you know, it really resonated with so many people because it's the one word to say people fear. But Evan, I remember Evan saying to me, "Mommy, can we get a ladder and bring Ava back from heaven? I miss her." And I was up doing night feeds and trying to function was really, really, really difficult.
0: When you came in during the break, I was saying to you that I had meningitis when I was 14. And I was that child who was being rushed in and I came out the other side of it, you know.
3: Thank God.
0: Unscathed and all of that. But it does give you that chill. I mean, when I read about what happened to Ava and I listened to you this morning, it's nearly like a survivor's guilt, you know.
3: Yeah.
0: And I've met so many people over the years that have had all sorts of long-lasting impacts.
3: Yeah.
0: And I suppose it brings it home to me how lucky I was to get through that. But I was also saying to you about my family in particular, my mother finds it very difficult to talk about it because it was so traumatic. It was awful, absolutely awful. So I don't know how you do this and how you can hand me the card for your organisation that you set up in the aftermath of that.
3: Well, yeah, well, there was a few different reasons why I went ahead to set up the charity. A few weeks after Ava died, myself and Noel ended up sitting down talking with a consultant who was down from Dublin. And I remember it had never crossed my mind what a bereaved mother looked like. You know, it's just something that had never crossed my mind. And she was sitting there and she goes, "I understand what you're going through." And I was like, "How?" And she goes, "I lost two children." And I remember thinking, "Oh my God." And look at her sitting there. And she was so kind and supportive to us. And I said to her, "How do you get through it? How do you get through it?" And she said, "You keep as busy as you can for as long as you can, because the reality of what has happened to you does not hit you till well down the road, because you're in a bubble of survival for a few years. And then when it does finally, the realization hits you, you're in a stronger, better place to deal with it." So one of the things Noel said that night was, "I wish I knew more about meningitis. I wish I had something to look at. I just felt there needed to be more awareness. I wanted Ava to be remembered because we had her for 4 years, but my God, the most amazing 4 years we ever had. And I wanted to try and stop another family going through what we went through." And that's why we set up the charity, because at the start it was a focus and then I could see that it was making a difference. So that's why the charity began 15 years ago. That's why the charity began.
0: So that's what I've learned, you know, since in the years since I had it. Not everybody has the rash.
3: No.
0: No, and I didn't have the rash. The rash is septicemia, isn't it?
3: Yes, it is. And Ava had no rash.
0: Yeah. So, and once you have the rash, you're in a really bad
3: place
0: at that point.
3: So like anyone of any age can get meningitis. Okay, so the high-risk age groups are babies and children up to age 5, then 16 to 24-year-olds, and then over 65s. The symptoms can appear in any order. and there may not be a rash. A rash may never appear.
0: Yeah.
3: So, you know, kind of my message today to people is to please make themselves aware of the signs and symptoms and trust their instincts, because over a matter of hours, someone with meningitis will get sicker and they do need urgent medical attention.
0: Yeah. And doctors will generally say to you that they trust the parents.
3: Yeah, so
0: if you feel that
3: yes,
0: it is wrong,
3: trust your instincts. You
0: trust
3: know
0: your instinct.
3: You know your child best.
0: Yeah.
3: Or you know yourself best. So trust, and you know, doctors I've talked to and consultants over the years would always say the patient voice or the parent's voice is what they listen to.
0: Mm-hmm.
3: And that's why, you know, over the years and all the talks and all the awareness we've done over the years, I urge people to trust their instincts. They know their child best, and shout and be the voice for your child.
0: Mm-hmm.
3: And another big thing that's really important, Claire, is the student age group and students away from home. They're in college. They don't have the support network that they need. So we ask students, you know, at that age group to mind your friends. If someone's sick in a student age group, it can present like flu-like symptoms or a bad hangover. But check on your friends, make sure they're okay. If they're getting sick or over hours, go get medical advice. Tell them to ring a doctor or get them to a hospital, because time is of the essence. You know, within 6 hours, our lives changed forever and impacted our whole family. Still impacted our family.
0: There's another thing as well, and I don't know if you've come across this. People using antibiotics in the that might be in the house when a child is sick.
3: Mm.
0: And we were told, had that happened with our case, that my meningitis would have been hidden until it was too
3: yeah.
0: late. Have you heard about that
3: yeah,
0: as an issue?
3: Yeah, it can happen because it can mask the symptoms.
0: Yes, and you should never do it anyway. But
3: no.
0: Let's be honest, people do.
3: Yeah.
0: It's just with this disease.
3: It's the speed. It's the disease that causes the most fear. So it really is making yourself aware of the signs and symptoms. And I ask people, I urge people to do that. We're coming into the high risk time of the year, winter time, and back to school and college time as well. And knowing the signs and symptoms and trusting your instincts is just key. And using the word meningitis, I always say, you know, if you go to the hospital or something, you say to the medical person you meet, could this be meningitis? And let them rule it out for you, you know, so that'll give you some comfort.
0: And do you think people feel that meningitis is not an issue anymore?
3: A lot of the time, sadly, you only hear about meningitis when someone has sadly passed away. But meningitis has not gone away. You know, we see it on a weekly basis. We see cases of meningitis in Ireland. 1 in 3 who get meningitis are left with after effects, and 1 in 10 will sadly die. So it's still out there and it's still happening. So that's what we try. By me talking here today, and what if people pick up the phone and Google the symptoms and know what to do? It may just save a life. The charity and our awareness, people have rang me and said, I knew it was meningitis because of your talk, or I have your awareness card. I went to the hospital. You saved my child's life.
0: Mm-hmm. And for you, the charity is still keeping you busy, going back
3: yes.
0: to what the consultant said, because the work has gone beyond Ireland now, hasn't
3: yeah,
0: it?
3: Yeah, yeah. I do work with the WHO. They have a strategic plan to defeat meningitis by 2030. So I'm proudly the Irish person sitting on that committee. And we're a national organisation, so we do a lot of work, and we do work with the National Immunisation Office around awareness. And the charity has grown. But I will say that the people that have supported us. So when I started out setting up the charity, I Googled how to set up a charity. I was a Montessori teacher. That's where I started, how to set up a charity. And 15 years later, we're still here. And the support that we have been given over the years by the people in Galway, first of all, that still support us, to all across Ireland, and the amazing, beautiful families that we have met, many have become friends, and the support we've been given, and them doing the work in the community to get the awareness out there to reach other people, is the reason why we're still here.
0: Mm-hmm. And Siobhan, do you support families who have been through meningitis
3: yes.
0: and experienced
3: yeah.
0: it? Yeah.
3: So, as I said, 1 in 3 are left with after effects. So someone often assumes when someone walks out of the hospital, they've survived the meningitis, they're going to be okay. But there can be a long road to recovery. So people often reach out to us, sometimes when they're still sitting in the hospital, for advice and support. And then they may reach out to us when they get home and they start noticing the after effects, and they ring us and they're looking for support. So we would source support in their community where they live and get them counselling, play therapy for the children, cranial support services, whatever they need, we will get the support for them for as long as they need. And often, nearly the majority of the time, a sibling or a parent also needs the support, because parents live with the fear that what if their child gets sick again? You talk about your mum not being able to talk about it. Mm. That irrational fear of what if it happens again? How am I going to deal with it? Siblings who their parents might be gone for weeks at a time when their child is in hospital and they're missing their mum and dad and they have a fear. So we support the whole family, and often when there's a bereavement or loss, we would support a community and go down and support them to do an awareness event to remember the person that they've lost.
0: And it does take 2 years to recover from meningitis.
3: It can take up to 2 years, yeah. People are shocked about that too. Yeah. And some people, they're on a journey and it is, you know, for the rest of their lives, they can be dealing with the mm-hmm. after effects.
0: Well, you've handed me this really useful little
3: card
0: here.
3: Yes, our sign and symptom card.
0: Yeah,
3: yes.
0: Which I think everybody should have, get their hands on.
3: Yeah.

0: News Talk. Conversation that counts.
1: Well, I'm joined now in the studio by the creative director of Paul Costello, William Costello. William, you're very welcome to the show.
2: Claire, thank you so much for having me. Such an honour.
1: We've had a conversation in the last few minutes about how I say Costello and you say Costello.
2: Well, Claire, it's all about the E at the end.
1: That changes it, doesn't it?
2: That changes the whole pronunciation. But look, at the end of the day, Claire, however way people say it, it's great. It's fine.
1: So tell me a bit about this huge challenge that has faced you. I know you've worked with your dad for a number of years, but then you're cast into this role. And I don't know, did you want that role? Did you envisage that this was where you'd end up?
2: It's been certainly a very interesting journey. You know, I'm very much an artist turned designer, studied painting in Chelsea School of Art. And again, it was very much how my father studied. He studied painting, then he went into fashion. So it's really kind of been, my father died in November last year, and it's kind of, I had 2 months to do a whole London Fashion Week show. And it's just been kind of, it's been a whirlwind, but it's been a challenge, very enjoyable.
1: Personally, it must have been quite difficult as well, because you're grieving your dad.
2: Absolutely, it was, Claire. But you know, luckily, being one of seven, I'm very strong, and I knew what I had to do. I had the confidence and belief in myself.
1: And you're all very close as well,
2: We're all very close. Yeah, all my brothers and my sister, particularly. Yeah,
1: but it is a leap from being an artist and being so involved in the fine art world, which I know you were, to fashion. But I get the sense that your father reeled you in, did he?
2: He did. But not like a reeling. He was always very kind of, he was always very open, saying, William, you know, you can leave whenever you want. But he was always very kind and fair. And again, you know, when I was painting all his prints for his catwalk shows, I was just so happy doing it, and you know, looking at different lengths and different coat lengths, and learning about his tailoring process. And it's so creative, and it's really kind of, I just thought it was an absolutely amazing industry. It's a tough business; you've got to be on top of everything all the time, current looks. But it's been amazing so far, I have to admit.
1: And I read as well that he said to you, get off your phone and look at people.
2: Look around you. That was his greatest advice to me, you know, especially when we'd always cycle in together into work. You'd always see people on their phones, and we'd be cycling, looking at people, having our coffee together, looking at what women are wearing in London. And just being with him gave me such a great awareness of fashion. And I'm very lucky indeed.
1: He was always very outspoken, wasn't he?
2: He, you know, my father, he was a man of his own principles, and he knew he wanted to get his opinions out there, which I really respected a lot.
1: Did you guys cringe, though, when he made that comment about Irish women having no style?
2: Do you remember it? I wasn't even born at the time, Claire, you know, but, you know, it was very much, he was living in Milan, he was living in Paris, and you know, it's just kind of one of those things. Look, it wasn't great, of course, and
1: I think people appreciated him being honest.
2: Indeed,
1: there's a lot to be said for that.
2: Absolutely, you know, there's a lot of kind of eye covering, you know, kind of not wanting to say what people think and things what people say. But you know, he was a man of his own. He was his own man. And yeah, I kind of miss that.
1: I'm sure you do. I'm sure you do. And you're just coming up to the anniversary now as well, of
2: Absolutely,
1: course.
2: Absolutely, yeah. 21st of November, Claire.
1: So going back then to the direction that you're going to take this brand, and I was reading about your first collection where people felt that maybe you were moving away from the print that your dad loved so much.
2: Yes.
1: Is that deliberate?
2: I wanted to really focus on shape and fabrics, really kind of create... it's what my kind of aim was coming in, was to bring tailoring back to the foreground of the Paul Costello brand, because I felt it kind of slightly went more kind of dresses and print, while I felt that, you know, Paul Costello tailoring is the best in the world, and I really believe that. Mm-hmm. So this my last show, which I had two weeks ago now, opening up London Fashion Week, is really kind of reintroducing.

0: tailoring to the company. Again, just beautiful big shoulders coming in at the waist, looking at different jacket lengths, did beautiful wide leg trousers. And it's really kind of what I brought into my new Dunn Stores range as well.
1: Yeah, well, I think men's, women's. Most people listening to this will probably be more familiar with the Dunn Stores range. And the reason I'm interested in the print, and I know you were involved in creating a lot of those prints, it's synonymous with the Dunn Stores brand, particularly with the homeware range.
0: Well, again, Claire, I'm very lucky that I'm still doing that, you know. I've got all my textile prints for our beautiful women's wear range. I did all the designs for our wonderful homeware range, cushions, bedding, lovely Christmas decorations, my lovely fashion sketches on mugs and vases.
1: So you're doing the drawing?
0: Doing all the drawing and the painting, yeah. It's a lot of work, Claire, but I kind of love it because I think my options were very limited. I was only very much a creative person, and I could always draw, which was great.
1: Yeah, well, I suppose it keeps that side of you alive and it uses your education and your background.
0: Absolutely. And I think it's really, because I don't think, not a lot of designers draw, Claire. You know, they're all working on computers and CADs, which I personally hate. I love getting a beautiful pad, getting my inks and paints out and actually painting and drawing the designs, because it's just more me, and it's what my father taught me.
1: Mm-hmm. What about the business side then, William? Do you enjoy that part of it?
0: The business side, again, I'm very realistic about, you know, fashion. You can go into these wonderful creative worlds, realms. You can create all these beautiful big dresses, but at the end of the day, Claire, you have to sell them. So I'm quite commercial. Especially in my last show for London Fashion Week, it was a very commercial collection. So I really wanted women, all women, to actually wear them. Mm-hmm. And I think just with the business, it's again, I'm looking at new markets now, really, especially into South Korea, China. I've got some really pushing the UK. I've got a lot of really interesting conversations coming up.
1: Well, your dad famously had that relationship with Princess Diana, in that he was designing for her in the last year, and certainly in the 80s, wasn't he, for Diana directly. Yeah. Mm. Is there anybody on your list where you go, I want to see that person in my...
0: Well, of course, like the Princess of Wales, you know, she'd be right up there. You know, she's such an amazing, amazing woman. She dresses immaculately. And I've already got, fingers crossed, she'll be wearing a beautiful Paul Costello coat.
1: Really?
0: You've been knocking on the door. And our current president, beautiful President Connolly, I did send her a very nice letter and a hand painted card, and let's see what happens, you know, but I've definitely got my list, yeah.
1: How important is it that influential people are seen in your designs? Is that a crucial part of marketing? Because it's a competitive world out there.
0: It is. Look, again, it all helps to have that visual, to have your brand ambassadors of some sort, but at the end of the day, it's really kind of, you just keep making beautiful garments for all women, men, keep creating beautiful interiors for our home collections. So it's not the be-all or end-all. Mm-hmm.
1: But important to a certain extent. Indeed. Was it ever in the minds of the family that once Dad was gone, that would be the end of the label?
0: No, never.
1: You were always going to carry on.
0: We were always going to carry it on. Mm-hmm. Yeah. It's just, how can you stop such a beautiful legacy? You know, my father worked so hard for 40 years.
1: But it's a huge decision for you to say, I'm going to do this. I'm going to be that person.
0: Of course, it's a lot of pressure, Claire, but it's really such an honor, and it's so creative, and each day is so different. Mm-hmm. You know, one day I'm working on cushions, other day working on casual prints, or working on collections for Dunn's or other markets. And it's just,
1: please ask, as a listener, Mr. Costello, because that's how I'm going to say it from now on, now that I've learned, to bring in clothes for shorter ladies, because it's so difficult to adjust them.
0: And I'm pushing a beautiful petite collection for those smaller women.
1: Mm. For Dunn's or for the higher end?
0: Higher end with Dunn's as well. I really want to push that market, because, you know, we want to look after all women. Mm-hmm. And I think that's a really great one.
1: All right. Thank you very much for that message, that listener. So you're having the big show tonight, which will unveil the collection at Cornell's Court in Dublin.
0: Yes.
1: I don't want to send too many people there now, William, in case the place is overrun.
0: I always think the more the merrier, Claire, and I think it's such a great opportunity to see my new vision for the collections moving forward.
1: So it's a catwalk show?
0: It is a catwalk show. I've got 8 wonderful female models, 2 wonderful men, and it's 40 looks, and it's just really beautiful quality tailoring, beautiful knitwear, beautiful skirts, beautiful everything. It's gonna, and the men's particularly is incredible.
1: It'll be mayhem there tonight. If you're running in for the frozen peas, you'll see.
0: Come
1: all
0: on
1: sorts.
0: In. The whole of Ireland is welcome.
1: William, thanks so much, and lovely to meet you. And continued success to you at
0: the
1: Paul Costello.
0: Thank you so much, Claire. You're amazing.
1: Thank you very much.
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1: Now, a member of the Guards had to hitchhike to an emergency after his electric car ran out of charge. There was no charger at the station in Ballygar in County Galway. Joining me to tell us more and to explain all of this is TD from Galway Roscommon, Martin Daly. Martin, good morning to you. You raised this at the Public Accounts Committee. It would be comical if it weren't so serious. Will you explain to us what happened?
3: Thanks, Claire, and thanks for having me on. I suppose the context of this is rural Gardaí policing and having enough guards on the ground, and also giving guards the basic equipment to perform their professional duties safely and efficiently. So essentially, we have a guard covering a large area of East Galway, which is a big geographical area, was depending on an electric vehicle. He was based in Ballygar, and the electric vehicle had to be collected in a town called Montbellew, 10 miles away. He had so much concerns about it, he had actually calculated how much of the battery he needed to travel between Ballygar and Montbellew and between divisional headquarters in Banasloe and Ballygar. So he needed 7% battery to get to Montbellion, 7% to get back. He needed 17% of the battery to get to Banasloe and 17% to get back. The car was being used 365 days a year. It needed 25 hours to be charged. It was only ever getting an hour's charge at a given time, maybe 2 hours. So it would take about an hour to get 4% of the battery. So, I mean, there's a lot of figures there, but essentially they were having to micromanage their journey.
1: So the first initial problems we see here is that the car is not based where the guard is, and it has a slow charger charging that car. If it's only getting 4% in an hour, that is the slowest charger you can get, right?
3: Yeah.
1: So he's trying to add and subtract all the time. Am I going to have enough to get here, to get there? And how am I going to get to pick up the car in the first place?
3: Absolutely. And he's covering an area from Colmanstown, which is south of Banasloe, to North Galway, in around Dunmore. So you're talking about a large radius of maybe 35 miles longitudinally and then laterally maybe 15 to 20 miles. So a large geographical area and fairly well populated. So he gets called then to Clonburne, which is 22 miles from here in Ballygar, and he has only a charge of 22% on the car. So he drives 11, and then he knows that the car is going, he's not going to be able to get the car back to the base station. So he stops the car and he has to hitch the last 3 miles to a very serious incident, which he looks after then has to get a lift back to the car again and then drive to Ballygar. And at that point, the car now had no charge left in the battery, and they had to call a tow truck to bring it to Banasloe to be charged.
1: That's a mess.
3: I mean, that is, so that's the issue. Now, they have, things have improved somewhat in that they're not relying on that electric vehicle anymore. But what we don't know, and in fairness to the commissioner yesterday, he agreed that electric vehicles for rural areas with the current battery storage and charging facilities are probably not practical. I suppose what I'm asking for is a review of the dependency on electric vehicles for Garda duties. Now, I'm fully supportive of the changeover to electric vehicles, but it must be done in a practical way. And it also must be done in a way that allows people to carry out the professional duties, especially in a critical service like the Gardaí.
1: And can they not, Martin, get a fast charger at that station?
3: Well, there are a considerable number of logistical problems. And from my understanding, the difficulties in messaging from community Garda through the management system in order to resolve this. Now, they have a small petrol car now, but again, it has to be collected 7 miles away from Ballygar Garda station. And this community guard, who is an exceptional Garda, who gives way above a commitment, way above his contractual obligation, in that he has set up youth clubs, he's trained football and hurling teams, mm-hmm. he is hugely popular in the community, he polices in with discretion and has won the confidence of the community, and consequently he is never short of intelligence, and he has managed to keep the crime rate in this area very low. It's a very peaceful community, and a lot of it is down to the way he manages his policing. And, you know, the impression in the community is that he doesn't always get the support from Garda management that we feel he should get.
1: And can you explain why the car has to be stored 7 miles away from Ballygar? What's the issue there?
3: It's a logistical issue. I think it's a lack of understanding. If you go back to the electric vehicle, it's someone in an office remotely planning on a map and not thinking of the practical consequences of living in a rural area, the size of the area involved, the type of policing that's required. You know, if you have a community guard, he's going out, this particular guard goes out and visits elderly people to reassure them that there's a guard presence in the community. He calls out to vulnerable people to reassure them that there's a Garda presence in the community. He gives advice to people on crime prevention measures. He involves himself with the schools here. Mm-hmm. For example, he organises a trip for the local schools to Dáilearn.
1: He needs to travel around a bit, and we get that. And he's well got in the community. He probably has no trouble with getting a lift when he needs one, but he shouldn't need to be catching lifts off people. He has a little petrol car now, has he, to do these things?
3: Yeah. But again, it's not based in his station in Ballygar. So again,
1: that's mad. It's mad. Why can't someone just make a phone call and say, "Can we move the car to Ballygar where the man needs it?"
3: Yeah. So I asked the commissioner yesterday. In fairness to the commissioner, he agreed about the issue of DEVs. But my point wasn't just simply about that. It's about rural policing. It's also about giving Gardaí the basic equipment to carry out their professional responsibilities, mm-hmm. and recognising their value in the community and having them based in our communities, which is hugely important and becoming less common now. So I think that's the point I was trying to make. And also, the planning, the ridiculous planning around that someone remotely has set up a system that is actually setting up the Gardaí to fail. So you have highly trained professional police officers who are failing because of the lack of organisation and equipment that they're provided.
1: Now, he ran out of charge as well at court one time, is that right?
3: On the way back from Galway, and again, a tow truck had to be called to bring the car back to Banlasloe. Again, we had a situation where we had a spate of rural robberies about 2 years ago in County Roscommon and East Galway, which is my area. And in fairness to Gardaí regionally, they ran a campaign and achieved arrests in those matters. But they were very frightening robberies up and down County Roscommon with gangs coming across the River Shannon. But on two occasions, Gardaí were giving pursuit and ran out of power, and cars just stopped on the road. And that's highly embarrassing.
1: I think it's shocking. I think people will be really shocked to hear that today, that is going on.
3: So what I've asked, and I intend to write to the Garda Commission, and I felt in fairness to him, he understood the issue, that there would be a review of the use of EVs and the practicality of depending on EVs, depending on charging points and battery capacity, in all rural areas throughout Ireland. And I think that that is extremely important, that we have a situation that when a Garda, firstly, that a Garda has easy access to a vehicle, and secondly, that when they get in that vehicle, it is safe and it's also going to do the job it's required to do.
1: Now, you also heard about the cost of policing the Donald Trump visit, which was not, we should remember, a state visit. It's stretching now towards 30 million euro. And you say you can understand how that's jarring for people, but you see the value in it. Is that right, Martin?
3: Yeah, it is jarring. And in a time of a cost of living crisis, when people are struggling to pay grocery bills and fuel bills, it is galling to see that amount of money spent on a private visit by a US president to Ireland. But I do think that if we can draw breath and see the context of the enormous investment by US corporations in Ireland and the enormous investment by the US government over the last 35 years in the peace process on the island of Ireland and the support that we've given, there probably is an expectation by America that when their US president visits, that the country who's hosting him provides security when he arrives here. But it is sometimes difficult to put that into context, and I can understand why people feel that way. And I think, you know, 30 million euros is an enormous amount of money.
1: It's a wild figure. It's a wild figure, you know, and it's very hard to excuse it, particularly given the story you've just told us. But that's less about money, I think, and more about management, isn't it?
3: Well, we've seen that it's not just Ireland. We've seen countries all over the world, the UK, France, and I know some of them are state visits, some of them are private visits, who have gone to extraordinary lengths to appease the President of the United States in every way. I'm not sure it's the way to go, but, you know, it is a difficult time with difficult diplomacy with the current president of the United States, and we are enormously dependent economically on the United States. So we've got to try and put that into context, but the figure is still eye-watering.
1: All right, we'll leave it there. Martin Daly, Fianna Fáil TD, thank you for joining us. A listener says all the guards need is a standard home charger at the station. It's really poor management. Well, there's a couple of issues with that. Like, he doesn't even have the car at the station. He's got to travel 7 miles to get the car in the first place. And does he not need a fast charger so the car can be charged up in 40 minutes to an hour? Even at that, if the battery was flat and he was called out to an emergency, he'd be in bother. Another listener, Kieran in Ashtown, says this is pure madness, stupidity at its finest. All Garda cars should be either petrol, diesel or hybrid. It's a no-brainer. People's lives are more important than climate change. There are those who would argue that climate change does involve people's lives too, Kieran, but I do take your point. It's about managing the situation. It's about having access to a fast charger so you're never in a situation where your battery's at 22% and you have to go somewhere and you're going to run out of battery, leave the car on the road and have to hitch the rest of the way there.
2: 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Conversation that counts.
1: Now, astronomers have detected a burst of radio waves, which travelled for more than 10 billion years before reaching Earth. And they believe this to be the most distant, fast radio burst ever recorded. So what does all of this mean? Rory Fitzpatrick is with me, CEO of the National Space Centre. Hello, Rory.
4: Good morning.
1: Translate all of that for me now. What's going on?
4: it's very interesting. For science and for people in space research, these are a very interesting phenomenon because we don't really know what they are and what causes them. And with research, this is how we learn. This is how we expand and develop space and learn about space. The FRBs, they think they could be caused by dying stars or by magnetrons that explode. You know, it's something like this that whips a signal out into space and that travels across space. The one that we're talking about here, they reckon it was created before our solar system. So it's old. It's a very old signal.
1: So what is the suspicion about it? What is suspected that this might be, or what are some of the theories around it?
4: Well, with the FRBs, there's a bunch of different FRBs. Some of them are just a flash of radio waves. And just for listeners that are listening, we have a big antenna on the roof of our building. It's 100 foot across. That's the type of antenna that you use to pick up these deep space waves, because they're big, long waves. They're slow moving through space, but they carry on forever. The smaller waves that we use for Wi-Fi and for our phones and everything else are much tighter waves that carry much more data. But with the FRBs, some of them are in repeating patterns. And that means that it's not just a flash or something like a rock falling or something being created by something physical, that there's something else causing it. And that's when scientists get really excited, mm-hmm. when they have a repetitive signal.
1: And so what do you think it might be?
4: God only knows. I think there's all kinds of possibilities. Obviously, if you look at the statistics, there's bound to be life in the solar system and in space in general. Whether any of these are creating any noise, we don't know. But for example, if you look at the stuff we beam into space right now, an awful lot of that stuff, it goes on forever. And the signals we're creating here will go out into deep space and maybe picked up in thousands or millions of years by other civilizations somewhere else on different planets.
1: Sarah Webb, who is an astrophysicist at Swinburne University, said you can use these things as a line of sight count for how much matter they had to go through to get to Earth. So how would that be useful?
4: It's about the size of the universe and whether it's expanding or contracting. It's just learning about the universe and how it operates. So a lot of this stuff, when you look at it, there's not that many antennas, because remember, it would cost $35 million to build one of these now. So they're expensive pieces of kit to do, and to just look into space, they're, you know, the budget, with tough budget, good budget, it's not going to put $35 million into something to look into space to hear maybe something happening. So because of that, there you need to refurb older stuff that was used for commercial business. And there's a couple of thousand around the globe doing these kind of research projects. And you look at how vast space is. So you really are just looking up into the air and hoping to see something. So when they find something, it's a really big deal. It's an amazing thing, you know.
1: I wanted to ask you as well about Margaret Hamilton, who has died. And Margaret Hamilton's software helped land Apollo astronauts on the moon. Tell me a little bit about how influential, Rory, Margaret Hamilton was.
4: Well, obviously, all the people involved in Apollo, it was an amazing mission. And she wrote the software. They couldn't have got to the moon without her. And remember, the computer they had back then was something like a Nokia phone. Right? A little, it wasn't a computer like we're thinking now. This was a small computer that didn't have an awful lot of processing power. And I was very lucky, actually. One of the highlights of my career is I met Buzz at an event in Brussels a couple of years ago. And he was talking about this landing. And he broke a switch off one of the landing pieces of kit, and he had to fix it with the nib of his pen. Now, when you consider you've travelled to the moon, you're going at an appalling speed and you're heading to land, and the thing won't detach.
1: Yeah.
4: You have to fix it with a pen.
1: I can imagine. So they're using, in the context of what we use now, primitive systems.
4: Yeah, and she wrote the software. The time that went wrong, and there was problems with the software, and she was back at base helping fix that and helping it work. They mightn't have succeeded in that mission, and that mission is one of the missions of mankind in space. You know, it was a major pivotal moment. I remember as a child, it was all moon landing, moon landing, moon landing. You know, there was cars designed like spaceships. The cornflakes came with the spacecraft. The whole planet went space mad for a couple of years. And I think the same thing will happen again when Musk gets to Mars, if he does soon. We'll all get a bit mad about it again. But Hamilton's impact, if she wasn't there, if she wasn't as good as she was, that might not have worked, and we wouldn't have had the moon landing. And I don't know, with all the money that went into space and created where we are now, would that have happened if not for her? So she could have been, you never know how someone's impact rolls through, but she certainly was a key part of that mission.
1: Yeah, I see in some of the tributes to her that she's credited with developing one of the most complex systems that humanity had ever achieved at that point. That was Margaret Hamilton, whose death has been announced. But for now, Rory, thank you very much for being with us. Rory Fitzpatrick is CEO of the National Space Centre.
2: 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Conversation that counts.
1: Well, the US Secretary of War, Pete Hegseth, has said an upcoming firing squad execution will be live streamed. A former army major who killed 13 people in a mass shooting will be killed by firing squad in December. Let's take a listen to Pete Hegseth talking about it.
5: Army major betrays his country, radical Islamist, kills a bunch of Americans at Fort Hood. Of course we're going to do it at Fort Hood. We're going to do it on a Thursday. We're going to do it at 1 o'clock, which is when he did it. And it's going to be soldiers with rifles executing the firing squad. And we'll make sure that people are able to watch it, that it's public, because people need to understand that there's serious consequences for these types of things.
1: Well, this comes after the failed execution of Krista Pike last week. I'm joined now by human rights lawyer and campaigner Nolene Blackwell and chair of Democrats Abroad Ireland, Ryan Friesen. And you're both welcome to the programme. Nolene, this hasn't happened. We haven't had a public execution in the United States since 1936. What's your reaction to what Pete Hegseth had to say?
6: So the death penalty itself is a very contested area. From a human rights perspective, there is no justification for it. It is happening in various countries around the world, not in Europe, not in parts of Asia, but it is happening. And when it is happening, what is happening is the carrying out of a sentence that a person should be killed. That's the sentence that is provided in US law, and that's what's proposed. Now, the way that it is proposed by Pete Hegseth, by firing squad, risks not only hopefully will carry out the sentence, but risks carrying it out in a way that is not compliant with the rule of law, that is violent, that is painful, and that is uncertain. And the thought of having that live streamed so that the execution not just takes place, but is seen as some form of public entertainment or public revenge, not only takes away every shred of dignity that a person is entitled to retain, even where they've committed terrible crimes, but it sets up executions as trivialized events which are there for entertainment. It's not for public witness. Public witness is important at these things in the public interest. This is not in the public interest. Mm-hmm. This is to demonstrate hate and revenge and ghoulish entertainment.
1: So talk to me about the rights that one should retain even if you have been sentenced to death in a country that still allows that penalty. What are your rights?
6: Your rights are to be treated in a humane way, if I was to sum it up, Claire. That's what the core thing is, that you are still talking about a human being who is to be sentenced to death. And the taking of a life is a very problematic way of effectively sentencing somebody. But as it is permitted by law in parts of the United States right now, the person still is entitled to retain their own dignity and not to be treated cruelly or in an inhuman way. And you mentioned the Krista Pike one there as well. And you look at the cruelty that was involved in doubly dosing the woman and inflicting severe burns on her. What damage we don't actually know. In a case where the medical team knew that there was a risk of extreme pain. So it's just like it is, of course, something that people will say, well, they took life and therefore they don't deserve life. That's not the argument just here now, although I would make that argument, mm-hmm. that it is also not a deterrent or anything like that. And lots of victims don't want it. But people retain other rights to the time of their death, their right to be treated humanely, their right to their own dignity. And the talk of Pete Hegseth in this way makes it clear that it is to be revenge, that it is to be humiliation of a person, as well as a very cruel way of doing it. Surely that's not what a state wants, but there you are. That's the way it sounds.
1: Well, Noeline, stay with us because I want to bring Ryan in at this point. Ryan Friesian, who's chair of Democrats Abroad Ireland. How do you feel about the United States potentially now in December hosting a public execution of an individual for the first time in 90 years?
7: Hi, Claire. Thanks. I really agree with most of what Noeline was saying. And I would just add that personally, I find the situation that the Secretary of War has brought up as hideous and grotesque. Now, there are legal questions here that I think, you know, I can't answer, but it is something that he can do. The question I think is it something that we want him to do? It's performative. He's bringing back Caesar's Roman circus. And just to add to what Noeline said is, it's incomprehensible that we would put this out there for the public to view in this way.
1: Mm-hmm. But do you think that there are those who support Pete Hegseth in his desire to do this? Because clearly, and we know this from this administration, and this is how Donald Trump operates, he likes to please those who vote for him and who support him. Do you believe that there is a large cohort out there who would welcome this?
7: I think there's definitely a cohort that would. I don't believe that it's a large cohort. I think that that Hegseth is doing what he was brought in to do. So, you know, I don't absolve him of any blame in this situation, but this is really coming from the top, and it wouldn't happen if it wasn't approved from the top. So him getting changed his name from Secretary of Defense to Secretary of War is, he's just carrying out what his new job title is, and he's turning everything into a warlike situation.
1: Well, we have a listener here who says that this is barbaric by Hegseth. However, I must say I find it bizarre that we never see similar media criticism of Iran or Saudi Arabia, where people are regularly executed for things like speaking against the regime or for being gay, etc. Why the double standard? I think it's taken as a given that we would condemn those things, Ryan. Do you think that, though, when it comes to America's place in the world, that if you begin to do this, to have public executions, that people will start to question your role, the traditional role of America internationally as the world's policeman, if you're doing this back at home?
7: Sadly, we're far down that road. We've already gone there. We've lost so much credibility. This is another, another piece of hay on the camel's back, another piece of straw on the camel's back. It's just more of the same.
1: The ethics of the public broadcast of this, Noeline, I mean, does this mean that our children will be able to log on and watch this? It does. I mean, I see New Zealand has already said, look, there's no way to stop this, that we'll all have access to it.
6: Yeah, I do think that social media platforms and platforms that we do have some control over have to be really clear that this is gratuitous violence, and that not only the killing, but also the risk of severe violence and harm in the killing. So the social media companies need to take, and others who can control their content, need to take extraordinarily clear steps to ensure that vulnerable people, including children, do not have access to this content. Now, whether they will do that or not is another thing, but it is a real danger that this will just go out around the world. I mean, even public executions before used to be just around a group of people who were in the space that the execution was taking place. This takes it to a whole new level of dehumanizing a human being, disrespecting the rule of law, and disrespecting what sentencing is supposed to do. Sentencing and the law is supposed to be about protecting the public, and it's supposed to be sometimes about rehabilitating somebody, but it is also about people having to pay a fair price for their crime.
1: Okay,
6: that's not what's been on offer here.
1: Well, Noeline, I have people getting in touch with us this morning asking, what about the dignity of the victims? Did the criminals consider their human rights? And just one more before 100%. You respond to that. What about the innocent victims' families? There's absolutely no talk of them. He killed so many people. Why should he be given more than what the victims were allowed?
6: Yeah, so that of course comes up all the time, and it's a really important point. And the research done with victims shows that some victims are clear that they do want executions to happen. Indeed, I remember Helen Prejean, who's a campaigner in the United States against the death penalty for many years, speaking to somebody where a man said afterwards to her that the convicted person didn't fry long enough, you know. So there was a real revenge by some victims. But many victims get no pleasure out of it, get no satisfaction out of it, get no closure out of it. So the sentence is the imprisonment for years and then the killing. That's the sentence. The sentence does not include cruel and inhuman treatment of the human being. Undoubtedly, but you're not doing anything for the victims by reducing the court process to a public spectacle. That is just not going to help victims in any way whatsoever. In fact, the publicization of it in this way could draw attention that victims, and many victims, do not want attention drawn to themselves and their families. Again, the person who is killed also has families, draws attention to that in a way that is absolutely unprecedented, and it is just gross. It is so far from what sentencing and even the death penalty wasn't meant for that. Now, I do agree with your texter who came in earlier as well, Claire, and said Iran and Saudi Arabia. In Iran, the number of killings, the death penalty has been imposed in 2025 over 2,000 times. Uh-huh. Like, it's only a fraction of that in the United States. That is very, very wrong indeed. And we should not be condoning that either. So if we were to have the debate on the death penalty, it would be a different debate and much longer than this one. This is about how is the death penalty sentence being degraded by the way in which it is happening in the United States at the moment.
1: Ryan, do you have a view about what should happen with Krista Pike now?
7: I've been thinking about it all morning and really since it's happened, because I'm trying to imagine how we're in the situation where the state tried to kill someone, didn't do it, and then medical personnel were responsible to come in and perform life-saving treatment to keep her alive. And now she might have to be faced with being killed by the state again. This embodies the unusual component of the cruel and unusual part of how we execute these sentences in the U.S. It is so bizarre because it lacks that certainty that is even a possibility. It creates this horrible situation where you can't even imagine what this could be like. And to the point of, for the families or the families of the victims, I don't blame any of them for wanting these things to happen because we can't imagine it until we're in those situations. Mm-hmm. But as a society, I think that's the question that we're having to ask in both of these cases. Is what do we want? How do we want these things to happen? Not as personal, because the personal side is varied by every individual person. But as a society, what do we want to do here?
1: All right, we will leave that one there for now. Ryan Friesen and Nolene Blackwell, thank you both for joining us.
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9: Good morning. You're listening to News Talk with me, Shane Beattie. It's Monday, the 12th of October. I hope you're well. Coming up, another attack at Riyadh Airport last night and...
10: Schools across the country are expected to close while hospitals face major disruption with appointments and planned operations cancelled.
9: TUI members begin industrial action today ahead of Wednesday's strike. Plus, we've all the other news making the headlines and the latest in sport and entertainment. But first up this morning, one person has been killed and 11 injured in the latest attack on the international airport in the Saudi capital, Riyadh. A strike by Yemen's Houthis at the same location a day earlier left 13 dead and more than 300 wounded, including an Irishman. The Iranian-backed rebels have warned airlines against using Saudi Arabian airspace. The government is facing renewed calls to negotiate a public sector pay deal ahead of a nationwide strike this Wednesday. News Talk's Tina Gates reports.
10: Schools across the country are expected to close while hospitals face major disruption with appointments and planned operations cancelled. Government departments, local authorities and other public services will also be affected. Emergency healthcare will continue while public transport's expected to operate normally. The Dáil and Seanad have also cancelled Wednesday's sittings because of the strike. Unions say the government's pay proposals fall short of what's needed and are threatening a second day of industrial action on October 21st.
9: Riad Bhushikar's sentence hearing will take place later. He was convicted of offences including attempted murder arising from a knife attack in Parnell Square in Dublin City. News Talk's courts correspondent Frank Graney has more.
11: The Parnell Square attack shocked the country and sparked a night of unprecedented violence and rioting on the streets of Dublin. Riad Bhushikar was found guilty of all eight charges he faced, including the attempted murder of three children, one of whom has been left with lifelong and life-limiting injuries. He was also convicted of assault causing serious harm to childcare worker Leanne Flynn, who was stabbed while protecting the children, three counts of assault causing harm and one count of producing a knife. His sentence hearing is due to get underway today. His victims will be given an opportunity to address the court if they so wish, and the judge will also hear arguments in relation to aggravating and mitigating factors.
9: The Drumcree Parade dispute returns to the High Court in Belfast today as the Orange Order challenges a ban on marching along Portadown's Garvahy Road. An emergency hearing on Saturday was adjourned until today, with a judge ruling it wasn't sufficiently urgent. Northern Ireland Secretary Chris Bryant imposed the ban on public safety grounds. Hopes of a possible deal between Russia and Ukraine to pause attacks on energy infrastructure appear in doubt. Hours after Donald Trump claimed both countries had agreed the deal, President Volodymyr Zelensky accused Moscow of attacking a power plant in Kharkiv. Ukrainian MP Kira Rudik says they need proper confirmation from Russia.
12: I have been in touch with some of my military friends who are right now serving in the army, and they didn't hear anything from the commandant just yet. So I think we will have to wait for something a little bit better than a post on a social network.
9: Two ministers are chairing EU environment talks in Luxembourg today. It's the first EU Environment Council meeting under Ireland's EU presidency. Climate Minister Dara O'Brien will lead discussions on the EU's emissions trading system. Minister of State Christopher O'Sullivan will chair talks on protecting biodiversity. And in sport, in soccer, Shamrock Rovers boss Stephen Bradley wants his players to use their experience in tonight's Dublin derby with Bohemians. The defending champions are 3 points ahead of their rivals at the summit of the Premier Division table. Bradley says it's a huge night ahead.
13: You're looking forward to all the games at this point, because you know the season's nearly over, and it means that you're fighting for something. So you look forward to them all. And like you say, when you throw in the mix that it's a Dublin derby, it has the makings to be a really good game. Two good teams, top of the table, obviously, so it has the makings to be a good game.
9: And that's your news approaching 6:05. Now, coming up on News Talk Breakfast with Anton Savage from 7, an expert will explain how Wednesday's strikes will affect you. Also, the Pope is undergoing surgery. We'll hear from the Vatican, and Jess Kelly tells us about the fight against scam calls. All that and more on the way on News Talk Breakfast. Now, let's take a look at the papers.
2: Making the headlines on Breakfast Briefing.
9: Well, the Irish Independent says there are no new talks ahead of the strike on Wednesday. The Irish Times says the government is going to try and seek pay talks today. So we'll begin with the Irish Independent. Needless to say, all the papers covering the strikes on Wednesday. The Indo says no new talks are going to be held to avert strikes at schools and hospitals, and they're set for chaos. Schools and hospitals across the country bracing for chaos as the government and unions remain deadlocked in their pay dispute. No talks taking place 48 hours before the largest strike action since the financial crash is due to take place. But then the Irish Times says that the government is going to today make another attempt to convene talks with the trade unions, sort of an 11th hour bid to try and stop the strike across the public service on Wednesday. Although reading between the lines here, it seems like the strike is going ahead either way. So the government even believed that. So this may be to avert the strike on the 21st of October rather than on Wednesday. The government says that it is expected to restate that it wants negotiations on a new pay agreement for about 400,000 state employees.
14: So they'll come out today and say, we want talks, but it's widely expected that still the strike action will go ahead. 30 patients, by the way, according to the Irish Times, have been barred from the Mater Hospital because they abused or were threatening to staff. And in at least two cases, patients who'd been admitted to wards were subsequently arrested by Gardaí and removed from the hospital. And these two incidents related to violent behaviours towards staff and other patients. In total, 33 exclusion orders have been issued between January and the end of September. And an exclusion order means that you're banned from coming into hospital, which obviously is a tricky one for doctors who take an oath to treat everyone. But you can't have people coming in abusing staff. Irish Daily Mail, RTE is facing a public grilling from TDs. They're going to haul them over the coals over how it's implementing its plan to slash its workforce by 400. And the chair, or sorry, a member of the PAC, James Gagan, says PAC will be calling RTE to ascertain who precisely is in charge of RTE's redundancy scheme. The Irish Examiner on the front page, more than 1,600 prisoners were given temporary release over the first half of 2026. And some of these prisoners have been in jail and serving sentences for homicide, sexual offences and kidnapping, if you don't mind. But we're still giving them temporary release. Among those given brief periods of freedom were 10 prisoners who'd been serving sentences for more than a decade. The Irish Sun, murdered Joe saved six lives. This is Joe DC, a murder victim. His organs helped save six lives, providing him with an extraordinary legacy. The Irish Daily Star on the front page, he thought nobody could stop him. This is the daughter of the paedophile radio DJ Eamon Cook has told of the abuse she suffered at his hands from 4 years old. Karen revealed how the prolific child sex offender was so brazen he would subject her to abuse in public. Frightening reading there on the front of the Star. Inside the papers, are you too polite when it comes to your friends? Well, there's an interesting one in the Irish Times today where the average Irish person is losing €150 a year because they're too polite, basically. It's called a politeness premium. And what this means is that they overpay on their shared bills. So research by AIB shows that fewer than 1 in 20 Irish adults will always ask for the money they're owed back. So this is, you're out for a meal and someone says, oh, I forgot my wallet, would you mind covering, and I'll Revolut you the money back, and then they never give you the money back. Well, we let it happen to us because we're too polite and it's costing us £150 a year. 90% of people say they let €50 slide rather than have a conversation that they consider difficult. So how much is an awkward conversation worth to you, and avoiding one, maybe it's worth 50 or 150 a year. As a nation, we lose €600 million due to social awkwardness. People in Galway have the highest threshold for asking. So they are willing to absorb up to €32.50 in unpaid amounts before speaking up. And then people in Wexford, they're the meanest because they don't let anything slide. They refuse to let anything more than €12.50 slide. People in Limerick are the most likely to insist that on itemising group bills line by line. So you have to get the calculator out and see how much everyone owes in the meal. And then people living in Dublin prefer splitting the bills evenly. Although I have an issue with splitting the bills because some people like to get wine with dinner, but I don't drink wine. So why should I have to pay for your glass of wine? Anyway, more about that in the Irish Times. Also in the Mail, you're not imagining it, drivers are actually getting younger. This is new research from Gallagher Insurance, which shows a significantly higher number of 18-year-olds are getting behind the wheel than in previous generations. 41% of 18 to 24-year-olds began learning at the age of 17 or 18. That's up from 30% of drivers who are now aged 45 to 54. So drivers are getting younger, just in case you are wondering. And staying with transport and commuting, all of the papers have this story. I mean, the bravery involved in this. This is Kate Middleton and her daughter, so incredibly brave because they got the tube in London over the weekend. The Sun has an exclusive full page, although it is in other papers. Princess Charlotte and her mother, Kate, keep it in the family on a day out with a ride on the tube. So the Princess of Wales and her 11-year-old daughter were spotted on the London Underground Line. And of course, they'd be on the Elizabeth Line as well. And of course, someone just happened to be there to take a picture of them. It's thought to have been the first time that Princess Charlotte has been seen on the tube. Although the article says, and I never knew this, Diana apparently regularly took William and Harry on the tube. And also, she used to put them on buses going around London as well. I do know that Diana used to bring them to homeless shelters in the middle of the night so they wouldn't be seen, to try and expose them to a bit of real life. But footage shows Kate and Charlotte sitting down in a busy carriage surrounded by people who took no notice of them, apart from, of course, from the people who took pictures and put them up on social media. So anyway, well done on their bravery to Kate and Charlotte. Now, those are the stories in the papers still to come. Secondary school teachers are beginning their industrial action today.
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14: And you're listening to Breakfast Briefing here on News Talk with me, Shane Beattie. You can WhatsApp us 087 1400 106. It is exactly 6:15 for your Monday morning. And we know that on Wednesday morning, more than 300,000 public sector workers like teachers, nurses and doctors will be out on strike. It's the biggest day of national strikes since the aftermath of the 2008 economic crash. Actually, nationwide strikes, very, very rare in this country. But from today, over 23,000 Teachers Union of Ireland members will begin industrial action over what they say is the government's failure to engage properly with unions over a new pay agreement. General Secretary of the TUI, Michael Gillespie, joins me now. Morning, Michael.
22: Good morning, Shane.
14: Just to explain, because I'm conscious, I mean, a lot of people aren't used to seeing strikes and they may not know what's actually happening. First of all, let's go to today and then we'll go to Wednesday. What exactly happens in your members' secondary schools from this morning?
22: Okay, in our secondary schools this morning, we start industrial action. We've issued directives based on that industrial action. So we won't be cooperating with Croke Park hours. These are the hours that are done outside school by teachers, parent-teacher meetings, open evenings, staff meetings, which won't affect students really, but they won't be going ahead. There'll be non-cooperation with emails and calls outside working hours. So we won't be answering or responding to work-related emails outside working time. We won't be using our personal devices for work. This again is part of the austerity measures, if you like, that, you know, the public service system in education depends on teachers using their own phones and in lots of cases, their own laptops, for doing school work. Whereas in most other, employments, it would be supplied by the worker, by the employer. So teachers are not going to be using their own devices for work from today on.
14: And then it ramps up to Wednesday. What happens on Wednesday with our schools?
22: Wednesday then, like all other public service unions, there's going to be a 24-hour work stoppages. So therefore, teachers won't be available. Teachers and lecturers in our third level institutes won't be available for work on the 14th, and they will be picketing their place of employment.
14: And then

0: the senior cycle. We signed up to do the senior cycle reforms in May 2025. And as part of that, there was a pay increase. Teachers did the teacher professional learning, took on the additional assessment components, brought in new curriculum changes. And a huge amount of work had to go into bringing in that new senior cycle in subjects, and the subjects are staggered as they come in tranches. And we were promised we would get 1% on the 1st of September 2025. We had to ballot for industrial action this September, separately to this, to get a circular on the 1st of October that says we were going to be paid the money backdated for a year. So our experience with the state and doing a deal, I suppose, has annoyed our members. And that's why we ended up, I think, with 98%, the highest I've ever noticed in approving industrial action. I suppose we also are facing into where we're hearing at our branch meetings, you know, the cost of diesel, €202.15. The cost of home heating oil has gone up by €100. We're talking about insurances, you know, going into double digits.
1: Sure, yes, but every worker has to contend with that in both private and public sector. But the average wage is much higher in the public sector than in the private sector.
0: Well, teachers are, according to the Education at a Glance in Ireland, are below the average wage in Europe. That's what our teachers are. A lot of our new teachers that come in don't come in with full-time jobs. They come in with hours only. So they start off life with part-time jobs. This puts them behind other employees who start off with full-time jobs. So teaching, we're not crying any louder than anybody else, but you know, it is not as well paid as people think.
1: Okay, the starting salary for a teacher is over €47,000.
0: That's fantastic if you get full-time hours. If you get a full-time job day one, 47,000 is not a bad starting salary. But the vast majority of our, we've got survey after survey where over 50, 60% of teachers do not start with full hours. If they were all starting with full hours, then that is not a bad starting salary. Again, we've got a 23-year incremental scale. So it takes 23 years to reach the top of their scale.
1: What's the top of the scale? How much can they earn?
0: Well, it would be unpromoted about 80,000.
1: Okay.
0: But to think about that now, that Shane, that takes 23 years. And remember, everything is judged on, if you want to get a mortgage, it's judged by what you're earning that year or maybe next year.
1: Okay, now, people would say teachers' starting salary, if, as you said, they can get the full-time gig, is 47 grand. You also get, and I will talk about teachers because you're with the TUI, you also get 3 months off in the summer. They're only back in work a month. They're now off in 2 weeks' time for a week. They're off for 2 weeks at Christmas. They're off for another week in February. They're off for 2 weeks at Easter. In May, then, if you're a secondary teacher, you're off for another 3 months. You also were public sector workers protected during economic crises when others lost their jobs. People would say they've decent pensions. People listening might say your members have it quite good at the moment.
0: Well, Shane, you've just advertised for the teaching profession, but yet we have a recruitment and retention crisis. Teachers are leaving in their droves. There are subjects that are not being taught in certain schools because we can't get those subjects because they have transferable skills and they're taking up employment in the private sector. That research has been ongoing since 2013 that this has been happening. So if the job is so brilliant, as you describe, why have we a retention crisis? Why have we a recruitment crisis in teaching? Why are they voting on their feet, going to other jurisdictions where the workload is not as high? The problem with the teaching profession here is that the workload, and all the surveys prove it, is too hard. The job has become too difficult in Ireland. We have the largest class sizes in Europe. We have the lowest investment in resources, yet our teachers still, with all those problems, punch way above their weight in PISA. We're always in the top ranks of education, because, and that is a credit to our highly qualified teachers. But our highly qualified teachers are voting with their feet and going other places.
1: Can Wednesday's strike still be avoided? We are told that the government is today, according to the Irish Times, going to make another attempt to convene talks. Can Wednesday's strike be called off?
0: Yes, I mean, I think what the government have to do is there is a set of language that can be used that would state that, you know, they recognize there's a cost of living crisis. They recognize that over this, whatever the length of this, of a new public service agreement, and we hope

0: hope there is one. Otherwise, it's a free for all. But if there is, that the cost of living and the wages of teachers and other public servants, nurses, guards, members of the defence forces will be protected over that period. I think, you know, a wording about recognising the cost of living and protecting the wages of public servants could maybe prevent this, with a recognition that, you know, these ballots have had huge responses, 98% in the case of the TUI, that there is a frustration with the government and with the way that they have treated their employees.
1: All right, I have to leave it there. We'll see what happens. Thank you very much, Michael Gillespie, who's General Secretary of the TUI. 6:23, let's go for traffic.
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4: In Dublin, there's a crash on the North Quays before Watling Street Bridge. In Wexford, the Glenville Road in Wexford Town's closed between Newtown Road and Clonard Road until Friday, so there's a diversion in place. And in Roscommon, part of the Brideswell to Dysart Road will be closed near Cam Cemetery until tomorrow, so a diversion is also in place there. That's your traffic and travel on News Talk.
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1: Joe Lynham is on the way with Breakfast Business. He will be looking at agentic AI and what that means for Irish companies, plus all the markets at the start of another week. First, let's take your news. One person has been killed and 11 injured in another attack on the airport in the Saudi capital, Riyadh. Riyad Bushukr's sentencing hearing is due to take place later, and the Drumcree parade dispute returns to the High Court in Belfast today. Now with the latest in sport.
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13: Good morning, I'm Cameron Hill. Premier League leaders Manchester City beat 10-man Liverpool's 3-0 at Anfield yesterday in their first game since being found guilty of financial breaches. Erling Haaland, Jeremy Doku and Ryan Cherki got the goals for the visitors after Ryan Gravenberch was shown a second yellow for the hosts early in the second half. Shamrock Rovers boss Stephen Bradley wants his players to use their experience in tonight's crunch Dublin derby with Bohemians. The defending champions are 3 points ahead of their rivals at the top of the Premier Division table, heading into that game at Tallaght Stadium, which kicks off at 8. Ina Kilnamona are waking up as first-time Clare senior hurling champions this morning. Aidan McCarthy and Fred Hegarty both scored 1-5 in a 7-point win over Kilmaley in Ennis yesterday. Thurles Sarsfield had 8 points to spare over Moycarkey Boris in the Tipperary decider, while Port Arlington are celebrating a 6th football title in 7 seasons after securing a 14-point win over Cortwood. To hear live an exclusive radio commentary of Shamrock Rovers against Bohemians tonight, download the Go Loud app now.
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1: Some sunny spells but rain and drizzle pushing in from the Atlantic. Highest temperatures 14 to 19 degrees. Now it's over to Joe for Breakfast Business.
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14: Good morning and welcome to Breakfast Business, and thank you to Shane Beattie. It is Monday, the 12th of October at 6:31. Coming up on today's show, we'll be talking about the health of the Irish economy, and we'll be looking back to the crash in 2010. And we've been looking at agentic AI and all the markets as usual. You can email us, business@newstalk.com. But first, let's have a look at the main international business stories in the unmatched company of Russ Mould from AJ Bell. Good morning, Russ.
15: Good day to you, Joe. Hope you had a lovely weekend.
14: And a very mild one. Our kids went camping, so we had the kind of the place to ourselves. That meant lots more cleaning, I fear. Anyway.
15: Yes, there was a lot of gardening yesterday at our place. So.
14: Yeah, so you know the feeling. Let us start with Poundland. There might be an Irish company riding to the rescue of Poundland in the UK.
15: Yeah, I mean, Poundland's been passed around like a parcel recently from its former Polish owners Pepco to the Gordon brothers, and now they're looking to sell. And Martin Property is one of the front runners to buy Poundland, the struggling retailer. There are suggestions they may pay something like £1 for it, and I'm sure there's a joke in there somewhere, but then take on all of the debt, which is what's been throttling the retailer. But there is competition. Distressed retailer buyer specialist Hilco, Fortress, which owns Pound Stretcher, and then even suggestions that Lidl may move in as part of a breakup look to turn some of the sites into its supermarkets. But it does seem as if at the moment Martin Property, which I think has just bought NCP as well, the failed car park business, is looking to move in, and it possibly has an edge at the moment because how it's looking to structure the deal, which is primarily to preserve employment. Even a distribution centre, they will say, in the British Prime Minister's home constituency.
14: Yes, well, we'll watch that one. Moving on to cars. Now, there's the Germans are really worried about the glut of Chinese cars, especially hybrid cars coming in. There appears to be some sort of white smoke over the weekend.
15: There's been ongoing talks between the EU and China, and there are suggestions the EU feels it's got a deal. No details emerged yet. whereby China will curb exports of hybrid cars, in particular to the EU. I think that I saw a statistic that 1 in 8 cars bought in the economic bloc is now made in China, which is quite scary. I mean, overall, cars are still only 4% of the EU's trade deficit with China, but that trade deficit is enormous at €1 billion a day, according to a Bloomberg report I read over the weekend.
16: That's right.
15: So the EU is looking to stem the flow there, and the EU thinks that it's managed to get some concessions. And there may now be another round of talks next spring, which broadens the talks beyond cars, moves on to other industries where China is currently taking most people to the cleaners, including chemicals and machinery.
16: And the really interesting thing for me is that car sales of Chinese vehicles in Europe are booming, but they're falling off a cliff in China itself.
15: I guess the two are probably linked in that if they can't sell them at home, they need to sell them somewhere. But yeah, China, the numbers are quite frightening. September volumes down by a quarter year on year in China, with new generation vehicles like hybrids and electric cars, volumes down by an eighth. And the Chinese economy continues to struggle under the weight of a commercial and residential real estate bust. Consumer confidence is low, and although lots of economists and stock market watchers have been waiting for the Communist Party to provide a major fiscal stimulus package, they simply haven't. So the economy's kind of bumbling along. It may just be making its 5% GDP growth target. It may not. They've done some tinkering with mortgages. So they're still obsessed with real estate, but nothing much designed to boost consumer confidence or spending. And that is showing up, not surprisingly, in big ticket items.
16: And of course, they're not very transparent with all their data. So we don't really get a look through at what's really going on under the bonnet in that economy. Now, let's move from cars to the aviation sector. One quite famous aviation boss thinks that the sector might be in trouble.
15: This is Mr. O'Leary of Ryanair, with whom I suspect you're fairly familiar, I would think. So, he's saying that he thinks that the tough times could last to 2028 in terms of elevated fuel costs because of all the issues that we're seeing in the Middle East, in Eastern Europe, where, and also because refinery capacity is under pressure. We've all been watching the crude oil price, but you don't put crude oil in jet planes, you put jet fuel in. And if you look at a barrel of oil, about half of it goes to petrol, about a third of it goes to diesel and heating oil, and the rest of it is things like jet fuel. And you've seen damage to refineries in the Middle East, you've seen damage, Russian product is sanctioned, well, at least in theory, depending on what President Trump gets up to. And the US and even the UK and Europe have cut refinery capacity over time as they prepared the green transition. So the result is that yes, crude oil is not coming out of the Straits of Hormuz in the volumes that we would like, but refined products, the refineries are struggling to produce anymore. So that's why jet fuel costs have gone through the roof. Delta Airlines America coughed up a profit warning on Friday, saying it was struggling because of higher fuel costs. And you've seen Ryanair, EasyJet, Lufthansa cutting winter capacity to try and keep their costs down. They're trying to use more efficient aircraft, the fuel efficient aircraft and things, but it is putting the hammer down on them because their major, yes, they can hedge for a little bit of time, but their major cost is fuel and they've really very little control over it.
16: Yes, indeed. And in 2 weeks' time, Ryanair put out its H1 results, and I'll be speaking live to them about that. Now, I've never been to Mexico, but I heard it's a lovely place to go as a tourist, but there are issues.
15: Yeah, we've always meant to go. One of my wife's best friends, she's got a hotel out there, so we've always meant to go and visit it. But the company was expecting to get a major boost. The country was expecting to get a major boost from the World Cup this year. But it really hasn't happened. And overall net visitor numbers are down year on year. There are lots of different reasons why. Some of it's the strength of the Mexican peso that's made it more expensive for people to go. Fewer Americans have been turning up because of the trade tensions and uncertainty over what President Trump's really got in mind. There's even been an outbreak of smelly seaweed at the beaches, something called sargassum, which means that their golden white beaches are just not as attractive as they once were. And Mexico still has a reputation for being a home to drug violence, which is certainly a deterrent to some tourists. So it's weighing on the overall economy. And, Claudia Sheinbaum, the president, who's already inherited a very difficult fiscal situation, like many, many national leaders, slowing tourism won't be helping her economic cause or policies.
16: Have a wonderful week, Russ, and thank you so much for your expertise, as usual. That is Russ Mould from AJ Bell, back in a moment, talking about the economy.
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23: 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There's a brand new Skoda for all of that.
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16: Yeah, welcome back. It is 6:41. My next guest has seen the Irish economy at its weakest and strongest from a senior state perspective. As chief economist with the National Treasury Management Agency, or the NTMA, he played a major role in resuscitating Ireland's public finances and worked alongside the now defunct bad bank, NAMA. Now he's joined EY, and his first act will be to assess last week's budget. And he is Rossa White, the chief economist with EY. Good morning, Rossa.
24: Good morning, Joe.
16: What do you think of the budget?
24: Yeah, so look, as an economist, the most important measure is the gap between revenue and expenditure. So we're a bit nerdy that way. And ultimately, we're still running a surplus. It's hard to run a surplus. It doesn't seem that it is hard when you read some of the commentary, but we're one of, I think, four countries last year that ran a surplus. Unfortunately, Portugal are going to slip into red numbers, I think, this year. So ourselves, Cyprus and Greece. Mm. Interestingly, too.
16: Hard to believe.
24: Well, interestingly, two of the countries that got into difficulty back, and you mentioned the crisis there, which we may touch on later. Yeah. So, look, if you look at other countries, if you look at the UK, look at the US, they're running a deficit of about 6% of national income. We have a surplus of 4% of national income when you strip out interest payments.
16: Yeah.
24: We have to make those interest payments each year, something I've experienced of. So, we are putting some away. Would I have put a bit more away? I probably would have put a little bit more away.
16: Into the new sovereign wealth funds?
24: Well, the most important thing is the overall surplus, because generally, and it's not always the case, generally the accounting surplus matches the cash surplus. So if it isn't going into the rainy day funds, the new ones, it's going into the funds, NTMA, the National Treasury's cash balances, who manage the debt on behalf of the state. And another couple of factors, I mean, current spending growth is a bit of a head of inflation and has been for some years, but it's going to be more restrained next year. Of course, we're putting, we're really boosting capital spending, which will boost the supply side of your economy in the long run and help alleviate some of those inflationary pressures. So, look, bottom line, possibly would have done a little bit more, but we want to be able to safeguard those choices that we've had in recent budgets for the future. And lots is out of our hands from an economic point of view, but we need to keep having those choices in future.
16: Would it be fair to say, as someone who was with the NTMA for a long time, that the average rate of interest that the Irish government is paying to global investors is relatively low compared to if they were to start borrowing today?
24: Definitely. And there are lots of things happening, and I won't bore your listeners with all the different pieces, but ultimately we're paying about $3 billion now, which is only about 1% of national income.
16: Yeah.
24: The average interest rate on the debt is very low, so you're in that kind of 2 to 3% range. At one point during the crisis, people thought we would be in the high single digits, and you're getting into unsustainable territory. So lots has been done.
16: What, 8, 9%?
24: That's what forecasts of GDP, suggested. The marginal rate, well, just the rate itself. So the marginal rate on our debt for new borrowing at one point was into the double digits. So if you were kept refinancing that rate from starting in a pretty good position pre-crisis, we would have been up to very high single digits, and that would have been at an unsustainable level. So look, lots has happened since. We got our public finances into great shape after the crisis. The European Central Bank, with its quantitative easing program, did help push down rates for many, many years. They spiked after COVID, but Ireland, and to be fair, my old colleagues in the NTMA have extended the debt and reduced the cost over time. But you are going to be paying a bit more in the next couple of years. Luckily, we'll be paying less than many of our peers.
16: Mortgage, if you want to use that, the mortgage analogy is smaller now than it was a few years ago.
24: Yeah.
16: Can you take us back, Rossa, to what it was like? You joined the NTMA literally in the middle of the crisis. You joined, correct me if I'm wrong, September 2010. We went into a bailout November 2010. What was it like?
24: Yeah, I thought it would be a great challenge. I thought it would be interesting. I didn't think it was going to get that interesting, because as it did, because when I joined, and of course I joined in September 2010, but you start the process a little bit earlier than that. I thought we might avoid a program on joining. But once I went in...
16: By the way, program, folks, is a nice way of saying a bailout.
24: Bailout, no, exactly. And officially the IMF ECB program. Just to give you one number from that time, when I joined, we saw the amount of deposits from the inside. I was working in Davy before that.
16: Yeah.
24: You don't really know the numbers you do clearly when you see it from the other side of the fence. We saw how many deposits were leaving the banking system. Yeah. I remember I was lucky as a small group who would see the numbers coming in from our colleagues in
16: mass
24: the central
16: exodus.
24: Bank. Mass exodus. Like, between the liquidity assistance that we provided in the form of probably the forerunner to QE, Ireland, and to be fair, the central bank provided this, had to at the time, and got away with it from the ECB, plus other standard ECB funding, we probably had about close to 200 billion in emergency liquidity that was required for our system at one point, and because of the amount of deposits that were leaving the system. So look, that was the reason that we were forced into the program, and then it was a fascinating time after we went into the bailout, to use your term. I don't think I've used that term before, but a fascinating time trying to get out of it, and my role was part of a small team with...
16: And were you mostly selling? Were you selling to the rest of the world, we are not bust, we are not defunct, we are still trading, and we are a good bet?
24: Exactly. So, look, I travelled around the world with late John Carrigan, who ran the agency, and Oliver Whelan in particular, and we didn't just meet investors. We had lots of investor trips, and I remember taking 50 flights before I got married in early 2012, and I'd taken 50 flights by the end of Q1 that year. So you're going out to meet investors on roadshows and say exactly that. At a time when Irish debt was trading at 50 cent in the euro. So that means that people think you're going to have to sit down with your creditors, and when you nail out, or when you hammer out the deal, you're only going to pay them 50 cent in every euro back. Usually bonds, so your debt, what you borrow, trade below par. No, but what we had to sell was ultimately that the program was great in that it laid out in, and people might chuckle at that, but it was in the sense that it laid out quarterly targets for the government to meet. So you weren't selling a year ahead or 2 years ahead. You were selling one quarter ahead and saying, look, if the government takes off X, Y, and Z, we'll be in a better position. Mm. Then we'll treat the next quarter. So you're packaging it into 3 month periods, and you're sitting down with hedge funds and some very tough investors and saying, look, ultimately, I think it was beyond economics. The Irish government did not want to default at that time. And they were willing to do everything in their power not to do that. Now, we got some help along the way. We just about avoided being downgraded into junk territory with the rating agencies back in the summer of 2012. And
16: we're still not back to AAA, though, amazing.
24: No, even though very few are.
16: Very few are. I mean, the Germans still are, and yet their public finances are pretty awful. Anyway, we won't go into that. Rossa, I'd love to have you on for far longer, and we will get you back. Thank you so much for coming in. That's Rossa White, the chief economist with EY and formerly with the NTMA. Back in a moment, looking at agentic AI.
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16: Yeah, welcome back. It is 6:53. The hyperscalers are set to spend $750 billion this year building infrastructure to meet the demand for AI services. Ireland won't be spending anything like that, so there's always a risk it gets left behind when the big decisions are being taken. The government's AI summit starts in 2 days and the West by West Festival in 3 days in Castlebar. So where are Irish companies when it comes to preparedness for technology, which will doubtless transform our working lives? Sean Blanchfield has started multiple companies and is now the CEO of Gentic. He will be speaking at the latter event in County Mayo. Good morning, Sean.
8: Morning, Joe. How are you doing?
16: Not too bad. Tell us first about what Gentic does.
8: On Gentic, we're working with large companies internationally to connect AI into their systems safely. And safely is actually a pretty hard thing to do in this. So a lot of it has to do with governance and permissions and making sure that the agents can't go off course, but can still get access to the data they need in order to do the job.
16: All right. So it's the future. You reckon agentic AI is going to be with us and an integral part of our lives in the near future?
8: Yes, and for many of us, it already is. If you go into a smaller business, certainly a technology one, even maybe into a law firm, you'll see a lot of this going on. And, you know, it's a fancy word, agentic. You know, I love our buzzwords in tech, but basically it's when you connect AI up to a system so it can do the job rather than telling you what you need to do at the keyboard.
16: And now for agentic to work, won't you need to give the system or the software access to very personal information so we can go off and buy things on your behalf or, you know, book things on your behalf?
8: Yeah, and you know, there's risks that come with that. We've ended up talking about sovereignty a lot as a result, whether that might, you could think of that at a continental or country scale, but also just at a personal scale. Like, how much of your life do you want to hand over to one of these new products? For example, Muse is a new one from Meta, you know, Facebook. Instinct is an emerging contender where it'll book your flights for you. But the bargain is you give all your data over to it. And I can tell you from personal experience, once all of your data is in one of these things, it's kind of hard to
16: get out again
8: and walk away.
16: And would you hand over your personal data so that agentic AI can do all this stuff for you?
8: Personally, I would not. I run my own as a result, so I have my own data. And this is possible to do, but if you're a bit of a geek like me, but it's not fully productized yet. But I think for a lot of people, you'll see that in the next few years, options come out that allow you to, you know, run these things and have one, but not necessarily hand your data over to anyone and keep your hands on it yourself.
16: Now, you have said, Sean, that the next generation of software won't be built for humans. It'll be created for AI agents. What do you mean by that?
8: Well, if you think about a lot of software that's out there, what's it for? You take a typical, you mentioned booking flights, right? So take a travel aggregator like TripAdvisor, Booking.com, etc. Mm. You know, that's designed for humans to go on, book their flight, do their research, decide what hotel they want to stay in. People are beginning to get their agents to do this. So all of those kinds of software now need to reposition so that the user they're serving is primarily an AI agent working on behalf of a customer, not the customer directly. So that's the big positioning, that's repositioning that's going on right now.
16: Okay. Are you worried that there's a 10% chance that AI could kill us all?
8: I'm worried that so many of the experts seem to feel that way. I think it's very disruptive for sure. I think there's a series of things that needs to happen for that to happen. Exactly what's the mechanism where AI goes out of control and does that? I don't think it's it happens one morning without anyone realizing we've got there. But what we do need to do as a society, as a set of countries, is respond to the threat of it being possible and make sure it doesn't happen. Right? It's not going to happen tomorrow, but if we let it run away for a few years, things could happen.
16: Yeah,
8: but it's clearly getting more smart than us in several ways, and it's faster than us, and more. And you can have 10,000 of them. You can turn on 10,000 of them immediately. So it's a new kind of risk for us. We need to make sure that this kind of technology doesn't get into bad hands, or if we can't control that, that we have ways to prevent it from, you know, to defend ourselves against, for instance, the kind of cyber attacks it could perform against our national infrastructure.
16: Yeah, but in the meeting 2 weeks ago in the Oval Office, the tech bros all said it's going to be internally controlled. There'll be no external guardrails.
8: Yeah, well, so far the evidence is pointing the other way, especially from the same tech bros who I like to distance myself from. there's benchmarks out there for how many times their agents have broken out of their labs, right? And they show these off like badges of honor, practically.
16: Okay.
8: While being also concerned about it, it's a complicated picture.
16: Yeah.
8: But clearly, the ability of the agents to break out of the labs, break out of the sandboxes, as they say, okay, it currently exceeds our capability to build good sandboxes.
16: And on so that worrying note,
8: we need to grapple with.
16: Unfortunately, we'll have to leave it. Thanks, Sean. That's Sean Blanchfield, CEO of Gentic. That's it for now. Up next, News Talk Breakfast with Anton Savage. Before that, let's get the latest on the roads.
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10: 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Great food, comfy seats, and a calm space before takeoff.
11: Dublin's North Quays are backed up between the Park 8th Street junction and a collision after Watling Street Bridge. The M8 southbound in Tipperary will be closed between Junction 4 Erlingford and Junction 5 2 Mile Boris from 8 till 6 daily for the next month, so a diversion will be in place. And there'll be traffic management in Donegal on the Derry side of Burnfoot during resurfacing works today. And that's your traffic and travel on News Talk.
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12: Good morning, it is Breakfast with Ant on Monday the 12th of October. Thanks very much to Jonathan for standing in on Friday, and thanks also to Dearman Maloney and the orthopaedic team in Tallaght for doing a lovely job in reattaching my left arm. On the show this morning, preparations underway for 300,000 public sector workers to strike on Wednesday. Trump announces a partial ceasefire in the Ukraine war to much scepticism from the Ukrainians. Pope Leo to undergo surgery for small growth on his lung. Also coming up, DUP accuses Bryant of disgraceful appeasement. New transport security with powers of arrest on the way. And in sport, Manchester City block out the noise to beat Liverpool and stay on top of the Premier League. All of that and more after we get the news from Shane Beattie.
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13: It's 7 o'clock, good morning. More than 23,000 members of the Teachers Union of Ireland begin industrial action today ahead of Wednesday's public sector strike. From today, TUI members will refuse to answer work calls or emails outside contracted hours. Secondary teachers will withdraw from Croke Park hours or hours outside their normal timetable. TUI General Secretary Michael Gillespie says 98% of members backed industrial action amid frustration over the government's failure to negotiate a new pay deal.
14: The rent is going up everywhere in the country. If I've afforded to buy somewhere, now I'm driving 100 kilometres a day. The cost of diesel, petrol has gone up. Car insurance, house insurance, home heating oil, electricity is in double digits. And then we've got people at the other end who have kids going to college. So every branch meeting we go to, there's this anger about the cost of living and the fact that they feel that the government is not taking it seriously.
13: Meanwhile, the government is facing renewed calls to negotiate a new public sector pay deal ahead of the strike on Wednesday, as Tina Gates now reports.
15: Schools across the country are expected to close while hospitals face major disruption, with appointments and planned operations cancelled. Government departments, local authorities and other public services will also be affected. Emergency healthcare will continue, while public transport's expected to operate normally. The Dáil and Seanad have also cancelled Wednesday's sittings because of the strike. Unions say the government's pay proposals fall short of what's needed and are threatening a second day of industrial action on October 21st.
13: One person has been killed and 11 injured in the latest attack on the international airport in the Saudi capital, Riyadh. Riyadh. A strike by Yemen's Houthis at the same location a day earlier left 13 dead and more than 300 wounded, including an Irish man. The Iranian-backed rebels have warned airlines against using Saudi Arabian airspace. And President Vladimir Zelensky has accused Russia of striking a Ukrainian power plant hours after Donald Trump claimed an energy ceasefire was in place. There has been no comment from Moscow. The Ukrainian leader says he will call elections if Russia halts all attacks for 60 days. That's it for now. Headlines at 7:30.
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17: Good morning, I'm Cameron Hill. Premier League leaders Manchester City beat 10-man Liverpool 3-0 at Anfield yesterday in their first game since being found guilty of financial breaches. Erling Haaland, Jeremy Doku and Ryan Cherki got the goals for the visitors after Ryan Gravenberch was shown a second yellow for the hosts early in the second half. They're 3 points clear of defending champions Arsenal, who got back to winning ways on Saturday with a comeback 2-1 win over Leeds. Shamrock Rovers boss Stephen Bradley wants his players to use their experience in tonight's crucial Dublin derby with Bohemians. The defending champions are 3 points clear of their rivals at the top of the Premier Division table, heading into that game at Tallaght Stadium, which kicks off at 8 o'clock. And Aina Kilnamona are waking up as first-time Clare senior hurling champions this morning. Aidan McCarthy and Fred Hegarty both scored 1-5 in a 7-point win over Kilmally in Ennis. Thurles Sarsfields had 8 points to spare over Moy Carkey Boris in the Tipperary decider. To hear live commentary of Shamrock Rovers against Bohemians tonight, download the Go Loud app now.
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13: Some sunny spells, but rain and drizzle will push in from the Atlantic. Highest temperatures 14 to 19 degrees. 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
12: Thank you very much, Shane. It is News Talk. It's Breakfast with Anton. Here's some of what's coming between now and 9.
18: Nobody takes the decision to go on strike lightly. The reality here is this is not just about pay, it is about the contempt the government has shown to public sector workers. And the question is, do you understand why workers are going on strike?
12: The Dáil sitting on Wednesday cancelled now as TDs vow not to pass the picket line of public sector's striking workers.
19: I suggest they get a new leader who can make a deal. Because he could have made many deals that for some reason he never does. And let me go a step further. If I were president, you wouldn't have ever had that war. That war would have never started.
12: Trump announces a Russia-Ukraine energy ceasefire, but Zelensky accuses Russia of immediately breaking it. And
21: it can't be business as usual. It cannot be business as usual. We have a situation where we have a first minister who has broken the law, who has thumbed her nose at the unionist community.
12: Unionists accuse Chris Bryant of rewarding mob rule over the Garvahy Road decision. Let us know what you think about that or anything else in the programme today. You can get in touch on WhatsApp 087 1400 106 or you can text us 53106. The latter, of course, will cost you 30 cent. Well, as you heard, preparations are underway for a one-day work stoppage on Wednesday by more than 300,000 public sector workers. And one of the implications of that is that the Dáil will not sit. News Talk's political correspondent Sean Defoe is with us. Sean, can you explain how the strike affects Dáil business? Because surely it doesn't encompass TDs.
22: No, it doesn't come to TDs, but an awful lot of their staff and an awful lot of the Oireachtas staff are public sector workers. They are paid by the Oireachtas and not by the actual politicians themselves or even the political parties. It would be the same. Even, you know, people, anyone who's read Siobhan Fenton's new book about Sinn Féin would know at the start she was paid by the Oireachtas rather than Sinn Féin, even though she works for Sinn Féin as an advisor, and that kind of applies across the board. And I think the government thought that there would be a bit of a derogation for the Oireachtas in the way there was a derogation for public sector workers who were working on the budget to do overtime in advance of that being delivered last week. In as it turns out, there wasn't, and it emerged towards the end of last week that there would be some of those the public sector workers on strike. And TDs on the opposition said, well, we're not going to pass a picket, we're not going to go into Leinster House, we're not going to attend in the chamber. And after some last-minute appeals from the government chief Whip Mary Butler and indeed the Taoiseach himself, the ultimately the decision was made that they'll cancel Dáil business rather than pass the picket. So no Dáil on Wednesday as a result of the strike.
12: And there's no provision, as there would be for the Gardaí or for the Defence Forces, to preclude the capacity to grind the houses of the Oireachtas to a halt on the grounds of special circumstance?
22: Well, not that I'm aware of. Now, usually what happens is it's done via negotiation, be that for the budget, be that for the European presidency, whatever it is. Say, right, you're going to have action, but there are very important national events going on, and there can be a bit of a derogation there. Maybe it's a sign of the bad will between the two parties that didn't actually come to pass. But look, the Taoiseach has said this is, he hasn't used the word ridiculous, but he's kind of said it is a bit ridiculous that the National Parliament is subject to all of this as well as everything else. It is dealing with legislation, it is dealing with the important business, and is the voice of everybody in the country, because your elected TD, the person you put your faith in, is now not able to go and do their job on Wednesday. And effectively, it's a 33% cut in the Dáil business of this week, and potentially again next week, because I can't imagine a scenario if there is another strike next Wednesday where this doesn't happen again.
12: Interesting challenge, I suppose, for a lot of the TDs, because on the one hand, they would be very reluctant to be seen to be passing a picket line. But on the other hand, they have a mandate to represent their constituents, which requires passing the picket line.
22: Yeah, but I think for the opposition, particularly the left-wing opposition, they would just have absolutely no, and a lot of them would have been involved in the trade union movement before they became TDs, and it was just absolutely not on the cards, and that put the government ministers and TDs in a difficult situation then when passing the picket would, if anything, just ramp up the tensions between them and the public service union. So there just wasn't a way of doing it. As a one-off, look, it's fine. One day of business isn't that much of a delay to the Dáil. If it continues, and there's not really any sign at the minute that this dispute has an imminent resolution, then it could mean very significant disruption to the business of the Dáil, because Wednesdays is when there are voting blocks, Wednesdays is when an awful lot of legislation gets dealt with and progressed. So if that's stopped, if the committee hearings have stopped, if the Seanad have stopped for, you know, literally a third of the Dáil's business over the next few weeks, that's a pretty big disruption.
12: Sean, as ever, thank you. Sean Defoe, News Talk's political correspondent there, just coming up on 10 past 7. If you want to get in touch, 53106, it costs a 30 cent, or 087 1400 106. The US President Donald Trump announced a partial ceasefire, partial in the sense that it applied only to attacks on energy infrastructure. This, of course, between Ukraine and Russia, although almost immediately Ukraine said that it was being honoured in the breach, not the observance, by virtue of the fact that Russia continued to target, at least in their view, continued to target Ukrainian energy infrastructure. I'm joined by Donika O'Bakon, who's Professor of Politics at DCU. To some extent, I suppose it's notable, Donika, that Russia even was not reluctant, but slow to come forward and say that they would be honouring any such ceasefire. So is this just a ball of smoke?
5: I think it largely is. I mean, the timing has less to do with any of the dynamics between Russia and Ukraine and much more to do with the impending US midterms, which take place on the 3rd of November. And as you know, Trump is feeling pressure because the price of diesel and petrol is going up. It's gone from below $4 before his war of choice against Iran, and now it's above $6. Instead of taking the hit politically and accepting responsibility that it is because of the war in Iran, he has outsourced responsibility, as he often does, to Ukraine. And he said it's because of Ukraine's attacks on Russia's refineries. That's why the price is going up. And he, of course, had this deal, which was just announced on Truth Social on Friday evening, that he was now going to buy diesel from Russia. He got a lot of course, negative flack because of that. And now he's announced again on Truth Social, there's been no build-up to this, a ceasefire, an energy ceasefire between Russia and Ukraine. Ukraine has been saying for more than a year now that it's willing to sign up to such an energy ceasefire, but Russia has not, and it has not commented on this. And as you mentioned in your introduction, it attacked energy infrastructure in Ukraine last night in Kyiv, in Kharkiv. So it's not looking particularly positive or optimistic about this ceasefire sticking. It may only exist perhaps in Trump's imagination.
12: And just to expand slightly on what you were saying there about the priorities, because it gives an insight into the priorities of the US administration. If I understand what you're outlining, the US administration is seeking a ceasefire in respect of oil or diesel infrastructure because it will impact fuel prices in the US, but not seeking any ceasefire in respect of the bit that kills people.
5: Oh, absolutely. And European leaders have been quick to point this out, that the framing of it normalizes the state terror that's taking place in Ukraine. I mean, only last week, scores of people were killed in different terror attacks. A particularly noteworthy one was an attack on a bus stop and on two buses in Kramatorsk, which is kind of a frontline city in the Donetsk region. And more than 36 people were killed during those attacks. So that's not covered by a ceasefire like this. This is just about fuel, just about energy. And as I said, it's just really about the domino effect that it has, according to Trump, on fuel prices in America. And Ukraine's argument is that the only reason it's attacking these refineries is that it debilitates the ability of Russia to raise money for its war machine, and of course to have resources to prosecute its war in Ukraine. Or Russia to stop attacking Ukraine. Ukraine is immediately interested in a ceasefire, and it's been making that clear since March of last year when Trump first put forward the idea of an energy ceasefire. This is not the first time that he's put out this idea of an energy ceasefire. Ukraine has from the beginning said they're interested. Russia has not signed up to it.
12: Now, in respect of that, what are the implications of the upcoming midterms? Because militarily, we're seeing a fair degree of stagnation in terms of the front lines between Russia and Ukraine. But what is really mattering is both the economic and military and armament support coming from the US and the EU. What effect of the midterms and the period after that on that setting?
5: Well, if Trump is not successful in keeping the House, and many people suspect that he won't be, and if he loses perhaps even the Senate, that will debilitate his maneuverability, we'll say, in prosecuting his policies on Russia and Ukraine. And he has been very supportive, as you know, of Vladimir Putin, particularly with this deal to buy Russian diesel and petrol. So he can go ahead with those kinds of plans, or at least he will try to, I think, if he does well in the midterms. If he loses the House, I think that there will be additional restrictions. It's even questionable how legal his deal with Russia to buy additional fuel is. There's an Ending Importation of Russian Oil Act of 2022, which Congress passed, which says that Russia would have to recognize Ukraine's sovereignty, pose no threat to Ukraine, and to withdraw from Ukraine before Russia or before the U.S. could again, rescind, before the U.S. could rescind the sanctions on Russian energy. None of those things have been, conceded by Russia. So it's hard to know how a lot of what Trump is doing is consistent with the law.
12: Donica, thank you. That is Donica O'Bacon, who is Professor of Politics at DCU.
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7: With Cantor Fitzgerald Ireland, helping people across Ireland invest, plan and grow their wealth with confidence. Cantor Fitzgerald Ireland is regulated by the Central Bank of Ireland.
12: Joe, I believe Irish people have a healthy scepticism towards AI.
20: Yes, indeed. This is the Sunday Independent Ireland Think poll over the weekend, and when asked in the round, do you believe whether AI is a good thing or a bad thing? 39% said bad, 37% said good, and 24% said not sure. Of that, the vast majority, 94%, that they did not trust the AI tech giants, and only 2% said they did. This comes, of course, 2 weeks after Donald Trump met in all the tech bros in the White House, and he said he was going to do a lot of self-regulation. I'm seeing tremendous self-policing, and they understand that they have to self-police, he said, adding that the AI doomsday scenarios, whereby the human race would be destroyed, was a hoax. The minister, James Lawless, said, I don't think AI is going to take someone's job, but a person with better AI skills might.
12: And I believe we'll be seeing fewer Chinese cars on our roads soon.
20: Yes, indeed. Over the weekend, there was a deal of sorts between the EU and China to curb the number of hybrid vehicles coming in from China. And at the moment, 8% of all hybrid cars being sold in Europe come from China. Now, one of the reasons for that is because retail sales of cars in China itself are falling like a stone, down 24% last month compared to the same month the previous year. So what they're doing is they're obviously moving those cars to Europe and selling them at very, very affordable prices for European consumers. And this is why the EU has to do something about it, because it is wiping out the indigenous German, French, Italian car making industry. And they've set a quota of 350,000 cars per year to apply in the first year, and then increase that by 6% annually from the second year of the application, according to Bloomberg. And the Chinese agreed to abide by World Trade Organization rules, suggesting there will be no below cost selling or subsidizing the cost of cars. And remember, there's a trade deficit between China and Europe of 1 billion euro a day. So that needs to be dealt with. Before I go, Irish AI companies raised 256 million euro from venture capital firms in the first 9 months of this year, according to PitchBook. That's down, though, from the numbers last year.
12: Joe, thank you very much. Now, coming up, the Pope is to undergo surgery. We'll get the latest next.
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12: 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You need to get the entry in by 3 p.m. on Friday, the 23rd of October, because that's when we're going to start calling. If it's you, answer within 5 rings, tell us the prize amount, and you'll walk away with €315,000. Now, we were expecting a fiery session for Manchester City at Anfield yesterday. We'll be coming to that in a second with Cameron Hill from Off the Ball. Before that, the Pope is to undergo surgery to remove a nodule from his lung. Nick Pisa is with us, who's senior reporter with the Daily Mail. Nick, this nodule, what do we know of it?
13: Morning, Anton. Well, what we know is that the Pope yesterday, at his traditional Sunday Angelus, announced this news that he was going to have this surgery, which we think will probably take place later this week.

0: week. I think the first thing we should say is that at the moment we don't suspect anything sinister, and it was discovered during scans, for just routine medical scans, that the 71-year-old Pope had at the Gemelli Hospital in Rome, and they discovered this nodule, and they expect to have it removed later this week. We're not, we haven't been told any details about it, whether it's infectious or whether it's cancerous. Normally these things are usually benign and are either kept, doctors monitor them, keep an eye on them, or they tend to remove them, but we don't know exactly yet what's going to happen. I think what the key thing is, Anton, is that the Pope himself announced it. Very often, or very usually in the past, medical conditions of popes were kept secret, or if they did have operations, they were only announced afterwards. And the transparency with which Pope Leo announced this has been greeted quite warmly across the church. And also, I've noticed, having a quick read in and a quick flick through the Italian papers this morning before I came on air, also welcoming the fact that he's quite open and transparent and has shared his news with the faithful that gathered in St. Peter's yesterday and all those watching around the world.
1: Which must be a difficult balance from his perspective, because on the one hand, he has a responsibility to those faithful, but on the other, he is still an individual human being with the right to his own privacy, one assumes.
0: Yeah, absolutely. But I think it's certainly what we touched on there, but of transparency into making sure that everything is open and that the church is seen to be doing what is believed to, what it thinks to be is the right thing. I mean, his message, he's also very social media savvy, this Pope Leo American, appointed, as you may recall, back in May 2025. He put his message out on the social media, on his Twitter feed, or his X feed as it's called now, and within seconds it was already viewed more than 10 million times by people around the world. So, I mean, he's also a very busy, very hands-on Pope. I think what possibly is also in his favour is he's 71. So compared to previous popes that we've had in the last decades, a couple of decades, 30, 40 years or so, he's actually relatively young. But I still, obviously, I can understand people's concern. But I think for the time being, it's a question of sort of watching and waiting and seeing what happens. His excuse me, his spokesperson said that he would probably be having the operation in the coming days. We don't have an actual date yet set for the surgery. But we understand that it could even possibly take place as early as Tuesday or Wednesday. But the problem is, you're looking at the Pope's calendar, and he is actually quite busy the next few days. He has a fertility conference opening on the 16th, which is assured attendees that he will attend. Then he has another event at the end of the month in Assisi, where he's making a pilgrimage there. And the key thing is that, or the key trip coming up is next month. He's undergoing a 2-week trip to Latin America, visiting Uruguay, Argentina and Peru, which, as your listeners may well know, is where he spent a lot of his early life. He was a missionary in Peru, and he also has Peruvian citizenship, and he's very keen to go back to Peru and to see the work that he started back there when he was a young priest. And just again, to touch on his health, we should also say that he's actually quite a fit, or one of the fittest popes in terms of sporting activities that we've had in recent years. He plays tennis a lot, and he swims a lot, and there's a pool at the Vatican, also at his summer residence at Castel Gandolfo. So, yeah, he does take care of himself. And I've spoken to people who have played tennis, and he's quite a main hand at it, apparently.
1: Nick, thank you very much. Nick Pisa, senior reporter with the Daily Mail.
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1: And Cameron Hill is with us from Off the Ball. Cameron, that appearance of Manchester City at Anfield, bit of an anticlimax.
3: Yeah, the anticipated fireworks and flares for the arrival of the City team bus yesterday turned into a bit of a damp squid, Anton. So this was in protest, or in a sort of defiance from the Liverpool supporters they were expecting after City, during the international break, were found guilty of all 115 financial breaches by the Premier League. Now, the City bus took a different route to Anfield, which fans hadn't anticipated, so that meant that they avoided much of the ire of the home supporters. According to the Daily Mail, a visiting City fan described it as a massive letdown. He was expecting quite the flare-up indeed. They did, City fans, bring inflatable bananas into the away end, which is a tradition going back to the 1980s from City, apparently showing solidarity in the face of being found guilty of the 115 charges. Yeah, I don't get it either. But on the pitch, Enzo Maresca's side were 3-0 winners over Liverpool. Erling Haaland, Jeremy Doku and Ryan Cherki getting the goals for the visitors after Ryan Gravenberch was shown a second yellow for the hosts early in the second half. It means City are now 6 wins from 6 in the league so far, 3 points clear of Arsenal, who beat Leeds United 2-1 on Saturday. Liverpool are winless in their 3 Premier League matches in Anfield this season for only the second time ever, and that was their joint biggest defeat at Anfield. Elsewhere, Dara O'Shea grabbed the winner as Ipswich Town beat Fulham, while Manchester United and Tottenham drew 1-1, and Frank Lampard's Coventry City look to make it back-to-back wins when they host Newcastle tonight from 8.
1: And what's the lie of the land ahead of tonight's Dublin Derby in the League of Ireland?
3: Well, Shamrock Rovers 3 points clear at the top of the men's Premier Division. They face title rivals Bohemians at Tallaght Stadium this evening. Bows lost their FAI Cup semi-final 2-0 at home to Waterford on Friday night. They're, of course, not performing media duties for the foreseeable future, Anton, in protest at Rovers' fixture against Drogheda United last week being moved a day earlier, thereby giving them an extra day's rest ahead of this game. And kickoff is at 8 o'clock at Tallaght Stadium this evening. We'll have full live commentary of that huge match.
1: Now, we had a busy weekend of finals, of course, in club finals across the country at the across Saturday and Sunday. Talk us through the action.
3: Well, Ina Kilnamona are waking up as first-time Clare senior hurling champions this morning. Aidan McCarthy and Fred Hegarty both scored 1-5 in a 7-point win over Kilmaley in Ennis. The Padraig Maher managed Thurles Sarsfields had 8 points to spare over Morcarkey in the Tipperary decider, and Morcarkey Boris in the Tipperary decider yesterday. Kilmessan are league or Meath hurling title champions for the 30th time, while Four Roads made it 5 in a row in Roscommon. There's plenty more in the football we might go through at 8:30.
1: And finally, another all-star calling end to his intercounty career.
3: Yeah, Seamus Hardnanty said it's hard to put into words how much it meant to represent Cork over the last few years. 15 seasons with the Rebels in which he won 4 Munster titles and a National League medal and was captain for their provincial success in 2018. Declan Dalton, meanwhile, he insists he's not done yet with Cork. He's not been selected for the 2027 panel by head coach Ben O'Connor.
1: Cameron, thank you very much. Cameron Hill there from Off the Wall. We'll shoot across the newsroom now, and Shane Beattie.
4: Thank you, Anton. More than 23,000 members of the Teachers Union of Ireland begin industrial action today ahead of Wednesday's public sector strike. From this morning, TUI members will refuse to answer work calls or emails outside contracted hours. Secondary teachers will withdraw from Croke Park hours. An Australian man who had been held in Iraq for 5 years is returning to his family in Roscommon this morning. Robert Pether was jailed on fraud charges in 2021. He was released from jail last year due to ill health. The UN had said Mr. Pether's detention was illegal. And people are more likely to over-order at a restaurant if they're left waiting a long time for a table. US researchers found diners are more likely to order more food to make the most of it after spending a long time queuing. News Talk Traffic and Travel with thanks to the Dublin Airport lounges. In Dublin, the North Quays remain busy between the Parkgate Street Junction and a collision after Watling Street Bridge. There's a crash on the M50 at the entrance to the Dublin Tunnel with a lorry in the central median that's affecting both lanes. And in Cork, the N28 Ring of Skiddy Road eastbound is congested from Raphine Bridge to Shan Bally Cross. Now the weather, with thanks to Blackrock Health, some sunny spells, rain and drizzle will push in from the Atlantic. Highest temperatures 14 to 19 degrees. That's it for now. More at 8.
1: Thank you very much, Shane. 53106 if you want to get in touch, or 087 1400 106. As you've probably seen across the weekend, video circulating online showing the moment a man was mauled by a tiger after entering its enclosure at Yorkshire Wildlife Park. And police, of course, are urging people not to share the footage, but it's sort of shutting the stable door after the tiger has bolted. And it raises the question, what is it about people that makes them want to share images of people in distress and the worst possible kind of human pain? Leslie Shoemaker is with us, counselling psychologist and lecturer at TU Dublin. Leslie, is it a natural and understandable response, or is it evidence that the modern digital world has removed our morality and humanity?
5: You know what? The smartphone has just made it a lot more accessible. I mean, we've been documenting history as long as cameras have been around. There are documentaries based on the videos of people. I caught something recently about natural disasters and saw all sorts of things about tornadoes from the people's perspective as I'm yelling at the table or at the TV going, get inside, get inside, get inside. So, again, it's not that we're doing something that hasn't been done in the past. It just now, it's so readily available. We don't have to worry about having a journalist available or accidentally being somewhere when you had a camera and you were able to take these pictures.
1: But I've spoken to a number of photojournalists over the years who've said that one of the big moral wrestles for them is that decision as to whether or not to do their professional job and film or to try to help. This doesn't apply, though, for an awful lot of people who are filming things like this instant. This is not their job. They're not there in a professional capacity. What does it say about them that their immediate reaction is to go for the phone rather than to go for help?
5: This is a twist on something in psychology that we call the bystander effect. And the bystander effect has been around since around, I want to say, the 1970s. It was first really discussed and investigated due to a really horrific murder in New York. And so the bystander effect is when something happens, especially when there's a lot of people there. The more people that are there, the less that people are going to act to help the person. So what happens is it's like, ooh, I might do it wrong, or I could screw up and get sued. So that's one reason why people don't act. The other one is they figure that somebody else in the crowd is going to act. And finally, the other difficulty, and I've seen this happen in my own workplace when there's been fire drills, and actually here in my own apartment complex when there have been fires, everybody's kind of looking at each other going, is it really an emergency? Is it not an emergency? So if people are not reacting as if it's an emergency, they're less inclined to go and help. So with the digital age, with smartphones, what's happening is people are hitting record because they don't feel helpless. They're like, I'm recording this. Somebody else can use this video later on. And so as a result, they feel like they're almost like a photojournalist. The other part of it is emotional distancing. It's kind of awful to listen. I can't even imagine. I won't look at those videos. I just find them too distressing. And so for the people who are there, this can be a way of kind of, when you're looking at it through a lens, it's almost like a way of saying, it's a film, it's a TV show, it's not real. That whole thing again about identity, I am capturing this so that somebody else can use this. I don't have to act. I don't have to be the hero here. I'm doing a different role.
1: And what then, Leslie, about the second decision, which is whatever about filming it, what about the decision to upload it to social media and share it?
5: That's the problem. We have become a culture of clicks. And there are people who, skip the bystander effect. Then we have the other individuals. That's the other side of this coin, who are doing it because they know that they're going to get a lot of clicks. They know that they're going to get their 15 minutes of fame. And that I really question, because there's a lack of empathy. And empathy is where we try and put ourselves into the other person's shoes. And that's why I won't look at this stuff, because I suddenly find myself thinking about their families, about what the person experienced. And I'm like, nope, not going down that road. Whereas with these other individuals, it's more about themselves and about what they can get out of it and what fame can they receive from the thing. And that one I find really quite unsettling personally.
1: Leslie, thanks very much for your time this morning. Leslie Shoemaker there, counselling psychologist and lecturer in TU Dublin. 53106 if you want to get in touch, 087 1400 106. Just gone 36 minutes past 7. Charlie Weston is with us, personal finance editor with the Irish Independent. He's going to bring us up to speed on some of the stories that you may not have seen and give analysis on some of those that you have. And one which you may not have read yet if you haven't logged on to independent.ie is Charlie's own analysis on the First Home Scheme drawdowns. Now, Charlie, this is the scheme where the state takes partial equity in your house, and it seems to be going like hotcakes.
6: It's suddenly taking off, Anton. That's right. You're right. This is a scheme set up between the banks and the state, and essentially you can sell a stake in a new house that you're buying or building yourself, self-build, up to 30%. So you get a chunk of money. You get a big lump of money. The average amount people are getting is about 67,000 euros. It's a hell of a lot of money. And there has been a huge increase in people taking it up, particularly in the last year. There's about 6,500 people approved for it now, about 650 of those in the 3 months to September.
1: But you're in co-ownership of your own house with the state, though, thereafter.
6: You are. That's the problem. You know, there's a chunk of the equity in your home is owned by this body, the first home scheme. Now, you make no payments on the interest that you owe on that for about 5 years. And then from years 6 to 15, the interest rate is only 1.75% a year. It's not big. And you can combine this with the Help to Buy scheme, you know, which has gone up to 35,000 euros. So between the two, you could have 100 grand to start you off. And then you have a couple of years to pay off this stake, this equity stake.
1: Is there any downside risk to that, Charlie, in that, you know, the way regularly when you talk about subventions to help people get on the property ladder, the immediate downside tends to be that that inflates the overall prices because it equips people with more buying power.
6: This is the whole problem here, Anton. This is encouraging demand. Demand is there and it's strong anyway. But I suppose, you know, the argument for first-time buyers is it helps them. This is for first-time buyers or people who are fresh start, divorced or whatever. But essentially, yeah, it's more homes we need. So great, you can get this support. It's really, really useful. Can you find a house? Can you find a house in somewhere where you want to live? Because as we know, developers dictate what gets built and where. There's a cap on the values in each local authority. You know, the house has to be under a certain value. So, you know, it's another demand, a piece of demand encouragement there, but we just don't have enough houses, as we know.
1: And of course, if you want to read more about that, Charlie's piece is independent.ie or the Irish Independent today. Now, an interesting change in political ideology in the UK, because some time ago, there were questions about whether or not Russia had meddled in the Brexit referendum. And the UK, both the permanent government and the political government, fell over itself to avoid the topic. Andy Burnham, the new Prime Minister, is no longer avoiding the topic. He spoke to The Rest Is Politics about Russian interference in the Brexit referendum. Here's what he had to say.
7: I don't think we knew back then the extent to which there was state-sponsored interference in the British democratic process. But I asked the question coming into Downing Street, well, was there interference in the 2016 referendum from Russia? And I've had the clear answer that yes, there was. Alan, these things are important now to put clearly on the record.
1: Now, that's a big shift, Charlie, because Literally the previous policy was we are not going to look back, we are not going to ask that question.
6: No, I mean, he's very forthright when it comes to Brexit. It's refreshing, this new Prime Minister, Andy Burnham. He reckons it was a bad idea, Brexit, and he's also now saying, look, the Russians were all over this with their disinformation and their misinformation. They had something like 150,000 Twitter accounts spewing out misinformation, fake news. So people were influenced by that, but Andy Burnham is not tiptoeing around this like all the previous Prime Ministers, particularly Boris Johnson, because he was pro-Brexit, tiptoed around the Russian involvement. Andy Burnham is just saying, look, there's no doubt about this. The Russians were all over this with their bots. Interesting yesterday in the last few days that the Ukrainians have bombed a big data center, the Yandex, which, you know, it's claimed anyway, was responsible for spewing out misinformation, and there was a lot of Russian, that's where the Russian bots are based. So we'll see if that makes any difference in the next while. But the other worrying thing Andy Burnham is saying is, look at yes, we know the Russians were involved with the Brexit referendum. They're now turning their attention to the German politics and French politics. As we know, both pretty fractious, pretty difficult situations in both those countries.
1: And he asserts in that interview that a key part of his motivation for wanting to talk about the involvement in Brexit is effectively to sound the warning to the French and to the Germans and to say, you need to be calling out this interference.
6: He says he's discussed this with the German Chancellor, Friedrich Merz. This is something people need to be across, need to be aware of. We need far more warnings about the nonsense, the fake stuff, the misinformation that's spewed out across all of these channels, these social media channels. People need to be wised up to it. You get it in America to a huge extent. The Americans are showing no inclination to do anything about it. And Europe needs to take a tough stand on this. And Andy Burnham is being very clear about this.
1: And of course, there was significant analysis done in the US that showed similar levels of intervention in the 2016 and subsequent elections by the UK, or rather Russian intelligence services. coming closer to home, this new transport security force that we have heard so much about, we're getting closer to actually having one.
6: We might actually get one.
1: We can get nicked on the Lewis.
6: You may, this is the whole thing. There's going to be a new transport service, you know, applies to buses, trams, darts, trains, obviously. And they will have the power of arrest. I mean, there is security.
1: The Lewis is no longer free, Charlie.
6: No. So messers, drunks, junkies, whatever, they're causing trouble. These burly guys who tend, you know, they tend to have guys in black uniforms who look like RoboCops, but they don't have power of arrest. This is the key here. These guys, they're going to set up a new security force. A new agency is going to be set up. We're expecting a detailed announcement by the end of the year. Hopefully early next year it'll happen. Because look at, there's been surveys done by the National Transport Authority. Nearly half of passengers have felt unsafe at some stage.
1: That much, nearly half.
6: On a public transport of some kind. Now, particularly at late at night, it's not a problem if you're on a rush hour train or nobody's space to breathe or move. But if you're at late at night, if you're on a public transport which is sparsely, you know, populated by people, the chances are somebody's messing and causing trouble.
1: Lastly, a warning that you wouldn't think would be necessary, because you would have thought now that it's October, nobody's getting in the sea. But I had reason to be on the coast at the weekend, and I was amazed at the amount of people who are still out swimming. One Donegal beach, not the place to go.
6: No, beach Narran Beach and up near Killybegs. Killybegs Coast Guard is warning. Portuguese man of war have been spotted around there. These things are very dangerous. If you get stung by them, it can be fatal. So no walking on the beach barefoot. Be very careful. And if you're swimming, obviously you need to take protection. And if you're stung by one of these things, you need to take action quick and get medical advice. Either get a tweezers and try and pull out the little prickly things, or else go and get medical advice.
1: Doctor, find a doctor. Charlie, thank you very much. That is Charlie Weston. Coming up after the break, we're going to be talking about unionists accusing Chris Bryant of rewarding mob rule over that Garvahi Road decision.
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1: And it's Breakfast with Anton, just coming up on 10 to 8. Unionists have accused the British Secretary of State for Northern Ireland, Chris Bryant, of rewarding mob rule by banning the Orange Order parade from going up the Garvahy Road. Ben Lowry is with us, former editor of the Belfast newsletter. Ben, it strikes me that it's one of those where some people might interpret it as mob rule, others might interpret it as actually delivering for the democratic desires of the community.
21: Yes, and that's the way that Sinn Féin are playing it. They're making it sound like it's some civil rights in the United States in the 1960s. But I think that the unionist concern, obviously I share it and I did edit a unionist newspaper and I stay very close to unionist thinking, is that nationalists used the law to get this parade banned in the 1990s. When it was banned, the full apparatus of the UK state, essentially dictated from London, certainly supported from London, Tony Blair at the time. I'm talking about very large numbers of soldiers and police and almost trenches built to make sure that it was enforced. And so Orange men took a very different tactic recently. They applied for a small parade. This was approved by the Parades Commission with an even smaller parade at a very early time in the morning that was silent. And then there was uproar. We had the Irish government getting involved in a partisan way. Note how the UK government always stays neutral, but the Irish government always comes in on behalf of nationalists. And then, of course, we had the Prime Minister of Northern Ireland, the First Minister, Michelle O'Neill, not only leading a huge illegal gathering, she was encouraging people to stay until midnight, which went on day after day after day, got bigger and bigger with a pretense that it was a carnival, but actually amongst the crowd was the full spectrum of nationalists from the most moderate members of the STLP right the way through to some very, very dangerous dissident Republicans and very intransigent people. And this prevailed at the end. And unionists know that they wouldn't have got away with it. There was no possibility of anything in reverse.
1: Just to check.
21: And therefore there is dismay across the unionist spectrum.
1: Do you believe it is that the manner of their protest prevailed, or that in the way up of rights versus likely negative impacts, the real politic prevailed, where we said we don't want to go back to the early 90s?
21: Well, definitely the crowd prevailed. Obviously, as I was saying, that was a very large number of people. Only at one end of the spectrum was dissidents. But there was no hesitation. There was nobody. So think of what happened in unionism. There were people like me. There was a full spectrum. There was the leader of the Ulster Unionist Party, for example. People were saying, actually, we're not sure it's wise to reopen the Strumkey-Cree debate. In other words, there was a range of opinions in unionism. Where was that within nationalism? Where was a moderate voice who said, well, I really don't like this decision, but we've argued for the legal process to be used in the past and used the legal process when it was, and we really don't like this sort of gathering. We don't like a huge crowd stopping things. I didn't hear that at all.
1: Just said, you just make sure...
21: People like me who thought it was unwise now have joined the outrage at the different way in which, again and again and again, nationalists are
1: treated. Just to pick up on that, and will you do me a favour, just make sure that the phone is clear in your mouth there, just because you're getting a bit muffled. Where you're talking about that outrage, obviously some of that, a lot of that now looks at the position of Michelle O'Neill, and obviously the but the prime way that you can get rid of Michelle O'Neill is that the Deputy First Minister, Emma Little-Pennell-Kenny, can remove herself from her post, and that removes the First Minister. That's now, we know, not going to happen. So is any other route available, or do you think any other route will be pursued?
21: Well, Gavin Robinson, the DUP leader, is saying it can't be back to a return to normal. But I can't really see any other route being used. Obviously, there are unionists, for example, the TV, and some members of the DUP who essentially say that Emma Little-Pengelly should use the process by which the First Minister is withdrawn and both of them come out and the executive stumbles on until an election in the new year. But again, I come back to this point. The reason that nothing will happen is the certainty there is, the knowledge that there is across unionism, that if anything happens at all, it will always be Sinn Féin who'll be rewarded. One of the things that the Secretary of State, having shown his hand, has confirmed is that change reform will be introduced to reduce minority protections at Stormont now that unionists are in the minority. My point here is to explain to listeners in the South why there is a unionist perception that there is always a different treatment of nationalists and unionists, in the same way that nationalists would have said in the 1950s and 60s there was a discriminatory treatment of unionists. Okay. So I don't see any option other than unionists having to accept this outrage in which the First Minister of Northern Ireland, who praises herself, she actually praises herself as a First Minister for all, is allowed to get away with having encouraged this illegal demonstration to go on and on and on until the Secretary of State intervened in a partisan way to give the Irish government as well what it wanted.
1: Ben, thank you very much for your time this morning. Ben Lowry there, former editor of the Belfast Newsletter, text to say, very hard for us so removed from the situation in the North to comprehend the hatred that still exists. 53106, if you have a view, or 087 1400 106. Coming up after the break, we'll get the latest on the traffic and travel.
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29: Thanks to the newly upgraded lounges at Dublin Airport. Great food, comfy seats, and a calm space before takeoff.
30: The N25 westbound in Cork is busy between the Dunkettle Interchange and Glanmire roundabout because of a breakdown. There's a crash in the N20 in Limerick outside Brewery, causing a delay between O'Rourke's Cross and Hines Cross. Both sides of the M50 are busy at the Dublin Tunnel, with a crash affecting traffic on both sides there. And St. Patrick's Street in Castlereagh Roscommon is closed between the train tracks and Kilkeven Park after a collision last night. And that's your traffic and travel on News Talk.
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1: And it's Breakfast with Anton. Still to come, strikes on Riyadh Airport, an Irishman among the injured, 300,000 public sector workers to strike on Wednesday. Coming up, we'll also speak to the wife of Robert Pether as he returns to Ireland after 5 years detained in Iraq. And in sport, do or die for Bowes against Shamrock Rovers tonight. That and a whole pile more. After the news from Shane Beattie.
8: Across Ireland, this is the home of conversation that counts. 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
31: Good morning. An Australian man who had been held in Iraq for 5 years is returning to his family in Roscommon this morning. Robert Pether was jailed on fraud charges in 2021 after a contract dispute between the firm he worked for and the Central Bank of Iraq. He was released from jail last year due to ill health. The UN had said Mr. Pether's detention was illegal. A pedestrian has died following a collision on the N60 in County Roscommon. The woman in her 70s was struck by a car on St. Patrick Street, Castlereagh, at about 7:20 last night. She was pronounced dead at the scene and her body has been removed to hospital where a post-mortem will be carried out. Gardaí are appealing for witnesses. The government's being accused of failing to plan for the needs of children requiring special educational support as teachers begin industrial action today. More than 23,000 TUI members are withdrawing from additional duties ahead of Wednesday's nationwide public sector strike. The union says the government has failed to engage properly on a new pay agreement and failed to take members' concerns seriously. TUI General Secretary Michael Gillespie says demand for special education resources should have been expected.
9: There hasn't been an overspend in education. What's happened is there's been an underinvestment in education. All the special needs students that are coming in at the moment were born 12 and 13 years ago. So it's not as though the government didn't know these students existed. Trying to put it off that there's an overspend in education. These students exist. Therefore, there needs to be teachers and resources put in place for these students. So that's another reason I think our members are angry.
31: And there's been another attack on the international airport in the Saudi capital, Riyadh. One person has been killed and 11 injured a day after another missile strike left 13 dead and more than 300 wounded, including an Irishman. The Iranian-backed Houthi rebels have warned airlines and passengers against using Saudi Arabian airports and airspace. That's it for now. Headlines at 8:30.
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13: Good morning, I'm Cameron Hill. Manchester City boss Enzo Maresca has challenged his players to cope better with outside distractions after a 3-0 win at 10-man Liverpool yesterday. Erling Haaland, Jeremy Doku and Ryan Cherki got the goals in City's first game since being found guilty of breaching the Premier League's financial regulations. Tonight, Frank Lampard's Coventry can climb out of the bottom three with a win at home to Newcastle. Kickoff is at 8:00. Shamrock Rovers are 3 points clear at the top of the League of Ireland Men's Premier Division heading into tonight's Dublin Derby. The defending champions host title rivals Bohemians at Talla Stadium from 8:00. And Ina Kilnamona are the Clare Senior Hurling Champions for the first time in their history after beating Kilmaley 218-114 in yesterday's decider in Ennis. Tullamore landed their fourth successive Offaly football title while the Downs retained their crown in Westmeath. To hear live and exclusive radio commentary of Shamrock Rovers against Bohemians tonight, download the Go Loud app now.
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31: Some sunny spells, but rain and drizzle will push in from the Atlantic. Highest temperatures 14 to 19 degrees. 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
1: Thank you very much, Shane. It is News Talk. It's breakfast with Anton. Here's some of what's coming across the next hour.
14: Nobody takes the decision to go on strike lightly. The reality here is this is not just about pay, it is about the contempt the government has shown to public sector workers. And the question is, do you understand why workers are going on strike?
1: What to expect on Wednesday as the public sector gears up for strikes.
15: The modern world we're living in now, where we are bombarded with these foods that, unfortunately, if we're not actively making choices with our food, then the modern world is going to lead us down a path towards poor health.
1: Almost 90% of parents and teachers say children are losing touch with where their food comes from. And
16: Australian Robert Pether was jailed in 2021 for what his friends and supporters say were trumped up fraud charges. Today, he tasted freedom.
1: And he's on his way home to his adopted home of Ireland. I'll be speaking to his wife a little bit later on about his arrest in Iraq 5 years ago and the long journey to bring him home. If you want to get in touch with the show, 53106 at a cost of 30 cents. Or, of course, you can WhatsApp us 087 1400 106. At least 13 people have been killed, more than 300 injured in attacks on Riyadh's airport in Saudi Arabia across the weekend. One Irishman among the wounded. I'm joined by broadcaster and journalist John Hayes for the latest. What was the nature of these attacks, John?
0: Well, we know that there was 4 in 5 days, Anton. So as you said, there's 13 people now dead from that as well. That number seems to be rising overnight because, as you said, there's 300 people who've been injured. Some of them have been critically injured as well. I mean, this is a big escalation. This is a big deal for Riyadh as well. We've seen now a number of attacks. Those started on Thursday. And we know that they're hitting the domestic terminals within Riyadh Airport itself. So that's Terminal 3 and Terminal 4, which deal with internal flights only within the Kingdom of Saudi Arabia. But from what we've seen online, the videos are truly, truly terrifying. And these honestly look like the worst attacks that they've seen in the kingdom since 2003 when the Al-Qaeda suicide bombs took place there as well. So obviously the region is now feeling that it is probably the worst and the highest level of casualties that was experienced since, I think, the start of this war in the 1st of March.
1: And what, if anything, do we know of the Irish individual who was injured?
0: So we've heard no details just yet. There's been nothing aside from the consulate saying that they've given consular assistance through to the family. We don't know where he was working, what he was doing in the domestic terminal at the time, but there is about 2,000 Irish people who call Riyadh their home as well. Now, a lot of those would be based kind of around the diplomatic area, which is around 40 minutes away from the airport, which is where I currently work as well. But the airport itself, obviously very, very busy. That would have been the first attacks on Thursday. Thursday there is the start of the weekend. A lot of people will commute back towards Dubai or other neighbouring GCC countries for the weekend. So that airport will have been very, very busy during that first attack on the Saudi Airlines flight, which was on Thursday. Three people died in, including the pilot of that Saudi flight as well. Now, the second busiest period will be Saturday evening because everyone's coming back to go to work on Sunday morning. So it will have been incredibly hectic. Even getting in, getting out, you're talking about maybe an hour to wait for a taxi as well. And from what we can see from the video footage, it seems like it was the outside of the terminal that was targeted. The one that happened yesterday, which you just referenced at the start of the link, Anton, was on Terminal 4 yesterday. Again, it's a domestic airline terminal. But what's that normally used for is passengers who are making the trip for Hajj, for the prayer to Mecca. And that's what we believe the passengers yesterday, including one who was an imam, was making that trip for Hajj when that terminal was attacked. And that one appeared to have been inside the terminal. So I'm due to be travelling back to Riyadh on Wednesday morning. That currently, as things stand, looks very, very unlikely. Pretty much every airline has cancelled their in and out, domestic and international flights in and out of Riyadh. And to see that attack yesterday on Dammam means that now the second biggest airport in the country has been kind of taken out of the equation as well.
1: Now, John, can you situate this, sorry for cutting across you, can you situate this action in the wider context in the region? Because obviously there was relative stability in Yemen for some time, which was which has now been totally upended, and most people would attribute that to what has happened in the attacks in Iran and the Iran supporting of the Houthi rebels in Yemen. To what extent is that assumption correct?
0: So I think people are looking at this and saying, why is Yemen fighting with Saudi? And you got to look at this. It's not Yemen. It's the Iran-backed Houthis who are, of course, backed by Iran. And that's the issue that we're seeing here as well. Yemen's internationally recognized government have got 100,000 forces on ground in very, very difficult terrain right now, trying to get control back of that Red Sea shipping route and what we've heard so much about in the last couple of weeks, the Bab al-Mandeb Strait as well. So what we're seeing here is deep fighting within that region. And of course, Saudi has been attacked for the simple reason that it's supporting the officially internationally recognized government, which Yemeni Houthi forces are trying to take control of. So this is a very, very complex situation. It's very, very politically tense, and it has been for quite a number of years. But what we're seeing it now is a spillover from the wider Iran conflict. And that's basically what's fueled this entire escalation. So whatever way you want to look at this, you call it Iran by proxy because it's effectively Iranian missiles and weapons that are being used to target deep inside. And by the way, when I say deep inside, I mean 1,000 kilometers away from Yemen, from Sana'a, the capital of Yemen, is where these missiles are coming from. And they're making it into to Riyadh airspace. And Saudi is probably one of the most, if not the most protected cities in the world in terms of its nuclear, of its weapon capability. So to see something like this happen is very unusual. It means there must be a lot of missiles in the skies.
1: John, thank you very much for that. John Hayes reporting for us there. Text to say, objectively, everything Ben Lowry said was true. You can't have following the rule of law as an a la carte option. Subjectively, it tells me, thankfully, there won't be a united Ireland for at least a few generations when they can't even agree on the rule of law. This, by the way, was in relation to what Ben Lowry, the former editor of the Belfast Newsletter, had to say in respect of unionists accusing the British Secretary of State for Northern Ireland, Chris Bryant, of rewarding mob rule by preventing the Orange Order from parading down the Garvahi Road. If you missed that or anything else on the show, if you missed John Hayes' analysis of those attacks on Riyadh, you can, of course, go to newstalk.com and have a listen back there after the programme. We upload all of our items as podcasts, or you can just use the Go Loud app. It has just gone 11 minutes past 8. It is Breakfast with Anton, 53106. If you'd like to text us, 087 1400 106 for WhatsApp. Former swimming coach George Gibney is due to be sentenced for historical child sex abuse and the attempted rape of a child later today at the Central Criminal Court in Dublin. The 78-year-old was convicted in July of 39 counts of indecent assault against four girls and one count of attempted rape against one of the girls. Our reporter Jamie O'Hara is going to be in court today and he joins me now. Now, obviously a reminder, some listeners may find what is due to come in this report to be distressing. Jamie, remind us of the background of this case.
2: Good morning, Anton. Well, George Gibney was a national swimming coach and he was Ireland's Olympic coach for the Games in Los Angeles in 1984 and Seoul in 1988. So it's fair to say he was a well-known figure in Irish sport. Now, he previously was charged with 27 counts of abuse in the early 90s, but that case never proceeded, essentially due to the amount of time that had elapsed. Then if we skip forward, the podcast series Where is George Gibney then brought his story and the accusations previously made against him back into the public eye, and it led these four women to speak to Gardaí in 2020, 21 and 2022. George Gibney had left Ireland at this stage around 30 years previously. First he went to Scotland and then he eventually settled in the US and he worked there and maintained a very low profile. He was arrested in Florida in 2025 and was eventually extradited back to Ireland. The trial, Anton, began during the summer. Gibney faced 79 charges and was described at the time as a sports coach, and he wasn't named at the time by order of the court. He pleaded guilty to five counts of indecent assault and he was eventually convicted of 40 offences by a jury and he was remanded in custody.
1: Well, that brings us up to the present day. So what do we expect to happen today?
2: Well, Anton, today is expected to be the final day of the proceedings. It's sometimes the case in the Central Criminal Court that the first sentencing date that's set is the date when the victims read a victim impact statement, sometimes in person, sometimes via a family member or a Garda liaison officer. The judge then takes what the victims have said into consideration before passing sentence. Now, George Gibney was described as a manipulative, brazen, cowardly predator by one of his victims in her statement, while another turned to him and said that the shame, guilt and embarrassment she had felt is now his, and that his attempt to destroy her when she was a child had ultimately failed, and it's him that's now known as a paedophile. His victims, the trial had heard, were between the ages of 8 and 13 at the time. Mr. Justice Micheál P. O'Higgins described the four women's victim impact statements as powerful, while Gibney's defence barrister said his client accepts the verdict of the jury and he won't be appealing. The court also heard, Anton, that the DPP considers the offences are in the upper range of offending. So I expect the judge will give an overview of what happened between 1971 and 1981 and the trial this summer before passing sentence later today.
1: Jamie, thank you very much. Jamie O'Hara there. And of course, Jamie will be in the court later today and there'll be further coverage on The Hard Shoulder with Kira and Shane this afternoon here on News Talk. 53106, if you want to get in touch, or 087 1400 106. Airfield Estate is calling for a national food literacy strategy after a survey they undertook found that nearly 90% of parents and teachers believe children are disconnected from where their food comes from. The organisation says more hands-on food education is needed in schools, and I'm joined by Claire Machiavelli, who is CEO of Airfield Estate. Claire, why does it matter that kids know where their food comes from?
3: So we think the disconnect is really impacting people's physical health, their mental health, their connection with nature, the planet. There's so many different elements that food and food literacy has a role to play in. And most people would know Airfield as a lovely place to visit. We are a working farm, or maybe they've been here to see Santa. But for us, it's a very special place about education. And that's what really we're trying to highlight today.
1: Now, I remember some time ago, Jamie Oliver tried a similar thing and he took a group of kids together and he explained to them in great detail how mechanically recovered turkey meat was scraped out of the skulls of turkeys and mashed together with gelatin and then covered in breadcrumbs and deep fried, and that's how you made a chicken nugget or a turkey twizzler. And the end result was all the kids went, "That's grand, I still want a turkey twizzler." Does it actually influence people? If they like to eat something, do they care where it comes from?
3: Well, for us, we've seen, I suppose, some really different experiences. So we run breakfast clubs here at Airfield. So for a lot of children, so that's 12,000 children who visit Airfield every year, we are pretty much the only working farm they will ever know. And we bring them onto the farm, they see the cows being milked, they collect the eggs. They all say they hate eggs, and then we bring them into the cookery school and they're cooking and eating the scrambled eggs. So it's actually the hands-on. So Jamie might have been talking to them and he might have been telling them the story, but it's actually this hands-on experience that we think will really change people's relationship with food, with farming, and ultimately with their health and the planet.
1: So when people come into you, when kids come into you, what is it that surprises you about their lack of knowledge? What don't they know?
3: They think that food pretty much comes from the supermarket. They don't think in terms of the farming element, the amount of work and effort and time that goes in. So they really aren't thinking beyond what's straight in front of them. And when we talk about food literacy, this is not just about reading a label or knowing what healthy food is. This is having a real relationship, the knowledge and skills and confidence to understand food. But to do that, it's about having these practical experiences.
1: Now, how do you square that? I mean, I can understand that when it comes to cereal crops and vegetables, but how do you square it with protecting kids from the implicit brutality of some of the non-vegetarian aspects of food production?
3: So for many people, it's really about how do we educate them so they understand at the end of the day how important food and farming is. Now, there are always the risks and there's always the challenges that would go with that. But this is about how do we expose people to read what's actually going on. And for us here in Ireland,

0: yes, there are challenges with farming, but for me, particularly nutrition is my background. It's really important that people are getting all the nutrients that they need and that they're understanding where their food comes from.
1: Do you think it has an impact on people's squeamishness? Do you find that people avoid certain foods because they don't understand where they come from?
0: I think people are making, it's actually more that they're making choices on their diet and what they're choosing to exclude that can be dangerous to their health, so that they are missing out on vital nutrients because they just don't know what and understand the impact of those choices.
1: Such as?
0: So, for example, particularly in teenagers, it's really important that they get enough iron. The best sources of iron come from red meat. Yes, you can get it from green leafy veg, but it's absorbed better when you choose it from red meat. So, and a lot of people would, let's say, exclude meat from their diet, and they're not, in that instance, they need to be taking an iron supplement. They're not doing that, and then they're ultimately impacting their health.
1: Claire, thank you very much. Claire McAvilly there, CEO of Airfield Estate.
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2: Cameron Hill from Off the Ball is with us, and Cameron has been to see Digger but specified that he will not discuss it until it has been further digested. So to the sport. Yes. Four games to go in the title race, kicking off with a huge clash in Tala tonight.
4: Yeah, Cam's full reviews will have to wait for another day, Anton, but we do have a massive blockbuster event down in Tala tonight, a Dublin derby no less, as Shamrock Rovers are 3 points clear at the top of the men's Premier Division in the League of Ireland and face title rivals Bohemians tonight, who will go ahead of Rovers in the table on goal difference if they manage a win. Now, Bohs lost their FAI Cup semi-final 2-0 to Waterford on Friday night, so they're still smarting from that. They're also still smarting from the fact that Rovers have had an extra day's rest ahead of this game due to their league game being moved up to Thursday last week. And as a result, Bohemians have not been performing media duties and will not do so for the foreseeable future, they say. Richie McCormack and Vinnie Perth will have live commentary of that game on Off the Ball tonight from Tala Stadium, which is underway from 8 o'clock. Speaking of Waterford, they'll meet Derry City in next month's FAI Cup final. Michael Duffy scored twice as Derry City won 2-0 at Galway United on Saturday afternoon.
2: Now, how did Man City block out the noise at Anfield yesterday?
4: Well, Enzo Maresca's side did it by being 3-0 winners over Liverpool to go 3 points clear at the top of the table. Erling Haaland, Jeremy Doku and Ryan Cherki got the goals for the visitors after Ryan Gravenberch was shown a second yellow card for the hosts early in the second half. It's City's first game since they were found guilty of 115 charges of breaching the Premier League's financial regulations. They are appealing that decision, and the fans very much on their side yesterday with various banners saying "We still believe" and bringing inflatable bananas into the stand, which was an interesting show of support. Defending champions Arsenal are 3 points behind City. That's despite a 2-1 win over Leeds in the Emirates Stadium on Saturday. Tonight, Frank Lampard's Coventry can climb out of the bottom three if they win at home to Newcastle, with the kickoff there at 8 o'clock.
2: Now, you started on this in the 7 o'clock hour. Club final action across the country. Busy weekend.
4: Yes, indeed. And Port Arlington's dominance has continued in the Laois Senior Football Championship. They're celebrating a 6th title in 7 seasons. A remarkable record after securing a 14-point win over Cortwood yesterday. Clonduff ended a 26-year drought by defeating Burren by 4 points in the Down football decider. Tullamore landed their 4th successive Offaly title, while St Mary's were 2-point winners over Shamrock Gales in the Sligo final. Clongish are the new Longford champions. They beat Killowe Young Emmett 120-16 for their first title in 17 years. In Westmead, you had the Downs defending their title with a 118-20 win over St Lomond's Mullingar. And Antoker ended their 11-year wait to be crowned Wicklow champions, while the Leitrim football final is headed to a replay after Ballinamore scored a late point for a 1-14 to 2-11 draw with Fina. In the hurling then, you've Aoife Kilnamona, the Clare senior hurling champions for the first time in their history. They beat Kilmaley 2-18 to 1-14 in Ennis yesterday. That club formed in 2008 with the amalgamation of Aoife and Kilnamona. And Turles Sarsfield earned a first Tipperary title in 9 years with a 1-19 to 1-11 win over Morcarkey Boris.
2: By God, that is a busy weekend.
4: And breathe.
2: Tricky weekend for the Irish provinces.
4: Yeah, so Munster head coach Clayton McMillan admits he's frustrated that they threw away what he calls a nice, handy lead against Ulster in Belfast on Saturday night. The Reds were 26-5 points up with a bonus point secured by halftime, but ended up drawing that game 26-all at Affidea Stadium. So I don't think either team are particularly happy with that result. Leinster boss Leo Cullen says he wants more cohesion in attack as they head into the Investec Champions Cup on the back of a bonus point 29-5 win over Cardiff. They head to Claremont for the opening round in Europe this week. While Connacht's miserable away record in Glasgow continued on Friday night, they were beaten 36-19.
2: Thank you, Cameron. How many days before we get of reflection and suggestion before the Digger review? Wednesday? Thursday?
4: I think I need about a month to process that film. I'm not going to say anything, but definitely worth the watch.
2: Cameron Hill, thank you very much for Shoot Across the Newsroom, and Shane Beattie.
5: Thank you, Anton. An Australian man who'd been held in Iraq for 5 years is returning to his family in Roscommon this morning. Robert Pether was jailed on fraud charges in 2021 after a contract dispute between the firm he worked for and the Central Bank of Iraq. He was released from jail last year due to ill health. Teachers begin industrial action today. More than 23,000 TUI members will withdraw from additional duties ahead of Wednesday's nationwide public sector strike. And nearly half of us throw away unused or barely used fast tech items. They include things like Christmas lights, headphones and mini fans. 44% of us have binned an item, either unused or after a single use, in the 12 months up to July. The We Ireland survey also shows the numbers buying fast tech here is higher than other EU countries studied. News Talk traffic and travel with thanks to the Dublin Airport lounges in Dublin. Both sides of the M50 busy at the Dublin Tunnel with a crash affecting traffic on both sides. Parkgate Street onto the North Quays is busy between the Courts and Watling Street Bridge. There's a delay on the M50 southbound from Junction 4 Ballymun to 6 Blanchardstown, and in Cork, the N69 westbound, slow from Mungret Recycling Centre to Dock Road West roundabout. Now the weather, with thanks to Blackrock Health, some sunny spells but rain and drizzle will push in from the Atlantic. Highest temperatures 14 to 19 degrees. That's it for now. More at 9.
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2: And our business editor, Joe Lynham, is with us. Joe, PTSB have received yet another late bid for the bank.
6: Yes, indeed. On Friday night, Friday evening, after the markets close, Scotchstone Capital launched a... I'm not even sure whether it was a bid. In other words, they signalled that they were up to something and interested in buying PTSB. Now, you will recall, of course, that PTSB Bank, the third largest in the state, has already had an extraordinary general meeting and a vote to sell itself for €2.97 to the Austrian bank BAWAG. That looks as if it was signed and sealed and delivered. On Friday, of course, we had this second unannounced bid from Scotchstone, but they haven't put up any money. I haven't even said that they're talking about making a possible offer. But there was a more serious bid 1 week earlier, also after the markets closed, and this is from Axis Capital, which is run by the guy who used to run Bank of Scotland, Ireland. And it's a more serious offer in that it talks about actual offer of €3.20 per share, which would be up 7.7% on the deal that BAWAG has agreed. Now, the bank in both cases has pushed back, saying that these are highly speculative, these bids, and provides no basis for further consideration. The takeover rules state that the deadline applies unless, quote, the panel consents otherwise. And this is basically codes. If there is actual hard cash on the table that shareholders can vote on, then the takeover deadline can be flexible, put it this way. But the bank thinks it's done a deal. Other players think otherwise.
2: And I believe Irish people are paying a price for being polite.
6: Yeah, this is really interesting study from AIB about, we all know the situation. You're sitting around a large group of people in a restaurant and the bill comes. And some people had a starter and some people had to desert, and some people drank alcohol and some did not, and some drank a lot of alcohol and some didn't drink any. But often we split the bill evenly depending on the number of people around the table and never ask for anything back because we're too polite. According to AIB, the average Irish consumer loses €150 each year as a result of this. And they're referring to this as the politeness premium. And that tots up to, not inconsiderable, €600 million lost due to social awkwardness, according to the bank. And some people have said that 50%, in fact, said that it soured a relationship when people didn't kind of square the bill later on. People in Wexford were least likely to kind of let huge amounts slide. They would let up to €12.50 slide, whereas people in Galway would let up to €32.50 slide. And people in Limerick are more likely to insist on an itemised bill.
2: And I believe the number of bots from Russia reduced over the weekend.
6: Absolutely, dramatically. This is when Ukraine attacked Yandex network, not once but twice over the weekend. Now, Yandex is the Russian equivalent of Google. And they were hit on Saturday and it knocked out about 40% of the network. But then the second place in Kaluga was attacked. And according to Cloudflare, bot traffic from the Yandex networks dropped to 0.4%, showing the impact that Russia has had when it comes to bot traffic. And by the way, before I go, Super Value is recalling packets of its own smoked salmon due to the presence of listeria.
2: Joe, thank you very much. Joe Lennon, my business editor there. Now, preparations are underway for a one-day work stoppage on Wednesday by more than 300,000 public sector workers. And we were speaking earlier about the impact it's going to have on the democratic process, what with the Dáil and Seanad closing on the Wednesday. Michael Doherty is with us, professor in employment law at Maynooth University. Michael, I assume a lot of public sector bodies will be going the same way and simply closing down for the Wednesday, or will they be staying open?
7: Morning, Anton. Yeah, no, I mean, a lot of public services will be withdrawn. So declare it up front. I'll be on strike myself at the universities. I think it's been an overwhelming vote for strike action. So a lot of the public transport will be operating as normal. So that's what I'm sure one people be concerned about, but a lot of the public sector will not be working on Wednesday.
2: Now, can I ask, Michael, what about the crossing of the picket line? Because for the first time, or one of the first times, the picket line in some instances is now virtual. If you're working at home, do you log on, or does that make you scab labour?
7: It does, actually. And it just a small anecdote from the university sector. Obviously, for example, during COVID and afterwards, we pivoted a lot to teaching online, so recording lectures, putting stuff up online, et cetera, et cetera. It's been quite clear that is to be regarded as crossing the picket line. So you're quite right, it's changing times, and the picket line is physical, but it's also virtual. And so people engaged in strike action are not are expected not to engage in online activity.
2: But would you hope that your colleagues who might not be union members would likewise stay away from hybrid work? Because I know that the message has gone to many to say, look, it'd be easier for you to work from home that day. But implicit in that is work from home.
7: Yeah, well, of course, I mean, you know, if you're not a union member, the choice is an individual one. So that's constitutionally protected. So there's no question that people who choose to work either physically or virtually, who are not in the union and don't support the action, that's completely their choice. Obviously, from the perspective of the unions, they would be saying, well, look, you know, solidarity with colleagues means a complete withdrawal, hybrid, online, physical, whatever that form that takes.
2: Now, what of the necessity of this action? Because numerous cabinet ministers and the Taoiseach have all come out to say that effectively our door could not be any wider open, that you just need to come in and talk, that there is money there to be given, and that this is all totally unnecessary.
7: Yeah, it's an interesting one. So very briefly, I think, you know, this has been a little bit of time in the making now. And I think you can actually trace it back almost a year to the budget and the VAT reduction for certain elements of the hospitality sector, which was deeply unpopular with the unions. You had the fuel protests in April. There's an ongoing process whereby the government under EU law is negotiating a plan to promote collective bargaining. And I know the unions are quite frustrated with the pace of that. So these are all things that have been going on for 6 to 12 months. And to be quite honest, Anton, I'm a little surprised that the government has kind of got itself into this position, because you're quite right that they're saying, well, our door is open, et cetera, et cetera. But some of the comments I think that Micheál Martin made on News Talk, you know, were a little bit clumsy, about they want to have their strike, in inverted commas. And I think there hasn't really been much evidence that I can see of great leadership from the government here. I mean, this is not something that could not have been predicted. It was predicted. And even in the budget, it's just small things like, for example, the living wage, not the minimum wage, but the living wage was due to kind of progressively come in up to 2029. And that was dropped in the budget almost kind of literally in the small print of a press release. So I think there's a feeling that the government are saying, oh, yeah, we'll negotiate and so on, but that they're not serious. I think that's the view that's coming across to union leadership and, to be fair, to a lot of union members.
2: Michael, thank you very much. Michael Doherty there, Professor in Employment Law at Maynooth University. Just 20 to 9, which means 20 minutes away from Clare Byrne. Clare, what have you got?
8: Good morning. Well, we're talking about the same thing. What else is there to talk about today other than the prospect of the strike? And it does seem, listening to Michael there, that it is inevitable that certainly Wednesday will go ahead. Although there are reports this morning that the government is making last-ditch attempts to try and avert the strike on Wednesday. So we're going to speak to SIPTA's Adrian Kane and ask, have you heard from anyone this morning? Is there anything stirring or is this thing going to happen? Or are all of the attempts to end this focused on the 21st, which is the next all-out day? How to fix O'Connell Street? We'll be joined by the Irish Architecture Foundation. They have some ideas. Most of them centre around the fact they believe that people should be living on O'Connell Street. So if you have people living there, that it will become a community and will be a very different place to visit and to be and to shop. And Nathan Carter, due to play in St. Joseph's Church in Boyle in Roscommon in December. It has been pulled. Now, what I think has happened was they've got a new parish priest in who didn't like the look of the concert and said, not going ahead, backed by the bishop.
2: How can you not like the look of Nathan Carter?
8: Look, I suppose there are people who would say certain type of a concert is welcome in a church, but
2: Nathan Carter, he's hardly the Sex Pistols.
8: It might involve some hip shaking. And if you're hip shaking, it doesn't belong in the church. And there were people who would agree with that, including the bish. So he's out.
2: I didn't realise Nathan Carter involved that much hip shaking.
8: There
2: this
8: you
2: has
8: go.
2: Been a revelation.
8: Went to see him in Tullamore once. There's a lot of it going on.
2: Is there?
8: Oh yeah, wild.
2: Clare Byrne will be with you in just under 20 minutes. Before that, Jess Kelly is with us to talk tech. And of course, one of the big threats with tech is fraud. And tech companies all the time trying to battle fraudsters pretending to be your bank, and they are now developing solutions that they think will, if not stop those kind of frauds, will at least keep them safe from us. This is Apple's new iOS 27.
9: Yeah.
2: And it's going to step in mid-call.
9: Mid-call or mid-interaction, Anton. This is what I'm intrigued by because, I've been talking about scams and frauds back when it was a prince in some faraway land who wanted to give you $1 million. That's how long I've been doing this. Obviously, we know that they've evolved significantly over time. And so what Apple announced in September, and it's now being rolled out as people upgrade their phones with iOS 7, is what's called impersonation risk detection. So it can be if you are shopping online, which a lot of us will be doing over the next wee while. It can be if you receive a text message saying you didn't pay your toll and you tap on a link. It's if you get a call from an unknown number. The software within the phone will create this sort of analysis of the pattern of behavior that's ongoing. And it will see, is this in key with what Anton Savage normally does on his phone? Is this a site he's been to before? Is there a sense of urgency with the way that he is inputting through the process, the payment process and all the rest? Is the website that's being interacted with a locked, safe, secure website? And if not, a notification will pop up. So they have three different tiers for this. So there will be unknown, which means it's probably grand, go ahead. There will be risk, and then there will be a significant block. You will be told, do not proceed with this. This is a massive leap forward. And what's really interesting is Apple has managed to do this in a way that's not intruding on your privacy. It's not reading the text message from the toll company. it's looking at, well, Anton doesn't usually open a message, click on a link, and then try to do a payment with his Apple Pay. And this is happening at breakneck speed. This is just one of a number of examples of how the tech is hosting us. Google, I don't know if you've tried to call anybody with an Android phone over the last little while, but if you tried to call me, for example, firstly, I absolutely wouldn't answer because I don't answer my phone. Secondly, I now have this thing set up. I hate answering the phone. I have this thing set up on my phone now, and it's ingrained in all of the new made by Google devices. So I have the latest Google Pixel phone. And when someone tries to call me now, if it's a number that's not saved in my phone, an AI will turn on and answer my phone for me. And it will say, hi, what's the nature of this call?
2: No, yes! you've got a personal assistant.
9: I have an AI.
2: Awesome.
9: The only way I was going to get one is if it's not real and if it's AI. But what you can do is, so I got one the other day and the AI picked up the call and I could see it was one of those, this is Revolut. You know, those scam calls that are doing the rounds. So I didn't have to have that sort of eye roll, sigh and a little bit of a swear because I answered the call. The AI dealt with it. And then you can just immediately either block the number or report it to spam. And that to me has been a bit of a game changer.
2: So for these two, for both the Android and for the Apple protections, is it something that just uploads with the latest iOS or do you have to go actively seeking to...
9: You need to actively seek it because, again, with the Apple thing, you need to go in and consent to it. So if you go into your settings and if you go into your actual device settings, you will see it there under security. With the Google thing, it's the exact same thing. 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
2: Yes, thank you so much, Jess Kelly there. Coming up after the break, we're going to be talking to Desiree Pether, who is wife of Robert Pether, the Australian man who, of course, has adopted home now in Ireland, who was arrested back in 2021 in Iraq and has been languishing in prison ever since, thankfully on his way home.
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2: It is News Talk. It is Breakfast with Anton, 53106. If you want to get in touch, you're 087 1400 106. Actor and comedian Russell Brand arriving in court as we speak to face rape, indecent assault and sexual assault charges in the UK. This after he made the decision to return to the UK from the US, where he has pivoted his career into being a New Age Christian advocate, particularly online influencer in respect of New Age Christianity. But he decided he was going to return to UK to the UK to face those charges, and court proceedings continuing today. And undoubtedly, if anything emerges from that trial, there will be coverage of it later in the day on News Talk. And don't forget as well, we'll also have continuing coverage of the sentencing of George Gibney. If you missed it a little earlier on, and Jamie O'Hara gave us a report from ahead of that court appearing for the appearance for the sentencing of George Gibney. We're going to get the details of what he is likely to face later on in the day. And on the hard shoulder, Ciara and Shane will be discussing that a little bit later on. Before that, we're joined by Dermot Branigan. Dermot is Chief Fire Officer for Monaghan County Council, and that is because this is Fire Safety Week. It was launched by the Minister for Housing, James Brown, who put out a press release saying that we should all be aware of the fire hazards that may exist in the spaces that we use every day. Now, the press release then didn't go on to actually tell us what any of those hazards were. So maybe that's where Dermot Branigan could come in. Dermot, what should we be aware of?
21: Well, look, at the message that we are issuing this year is to know your room, know your risks, and know your persons. And so those particular rooms are where fires occur the most, as in the kitchen or in the domestic home and then in the kitchen. And then you need to consider the facts from last year. Statistics suggest and indicate that most fatalities occur actually in the bedroom. So we're asking the public to be mindful of their location, the room, their actual risks associated with that particular room, and then be conscious of, you know, those that are vulnerable within your community. So cigarettes was the main accelerant that caused the number of fatalities. And after that, there you're talking about risks associated with electrical appliances. The lithium-ion batteries now are becoming a more prolific form of ignition in the home if they're not properly managed. Misuse of charging units and using inappropriate chargers or overloading of chargers are all the key aspects of the risks that are associated in the homes at the moment.
2: Well, everybody at this point, I think, has somewhere knocking around the house a lithium-ion battery or a charger. So what's the proper way to manage them?
21: Well, the first thing is to ensure that it's in compliance with the manufacturer's instructions. So don't be using spurious charging devices. Be conscious of overloading. And particularly in relation to e-scooters and e-bikes, ensure you don't charge them within a circulation route or an escape route in which people will be utilising in the event of a fire, or even the fact that a fire could occur as a result of one of these devices. So be conscious, always have a visual check, make sure they're not damaged, make sure they're not impaired in any particular way, and also be mindful, and this is the continuous story, make sure in the event of a fire, get the fire brigade out as quickly as possible after you've evacuated the premises.
2: What about having a fire extinguisher? Should every domestic house have one?
21: Well, look, we'd always promote the importance of having a fire blanket in the home, and particularly in the kitchen, and having extinguishers where available, where the necessity arises, ensure that there is one. But the key message we want to get across is smoke alarms. Smoke alarms save lives, Anton. I know it's a recurring message, but it's the fact. Smoke alarms give early detection and allow people time to get out of a building, and give us time, the fire service, to be able to respond to a particular incident. Now, on that, the importance and what we are asking the public to be mindful, and particularly this week, to go and test your fire alarm on a weekly basis, and give it that 5 minutes on a weekly basis, and then again ensure that you have an adequate escape route out of your home. Identify any particular risks that might be gathering. You know, clutter can gather. Be mindful that a trip hazard can kill time, take time, and that time you may well be too precious for you to have at that particular instant. And always be mindful of our plan. But I go back to the point as well. We are an ageing population. A lot of people are living at home, and that's a very important piece of people's lives. But be conscious of those around you, those that are vulnerable, those that are of an aged basis. Because specifically, the fatalities from 2025, 40% of them were over 60.
2: So check in on those who are in the older age group if they're relevant.
21: Yeah,
2: Dermot,
21: absolutely.
2: Much appreciated. Dermot Brannigan there, Chief Fire Officer of Monaghan County Council. We're out of here. See you tomorrow at 7. Bye-bye.
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24: Coming up on the show today, public sector strikes look set to go ahead on Wednesday. How should our cities be designed? And the reinvention of Mike Tyson. First, though, it's time for the news with Shane Beattie.
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5: It's 9 o'clock, good morning. An Australian man who'd been held in Iraq for 5 years is returning to his family in Roscommon this morning. Robert Pether was jailed on fraud charges in 2021 after a contract dispute between the firm he worked for and the Central Bank of Iraq. He was released from jail last year due to ill health. The UN had said Mr. Pether's detention was illegal. Teachers begin industrial action today. More than 23,000 TUI members are withdrawing from additional duties ahead of Wednesday's nationwide public strike. The union says the government has failed to engage properly on a new pay agreement and failed to take members' concerns seriously. TUI General Secretary Michael Gillespie says the demand for special educational resources should have been expected.
29: There hasn't been an overspend in education. What's happened is there's been an underinvestment in education. All the special needs students that are coming in at the moment were born 12 and 13 years ago. So it's not as though the government didn't know these students existed. Trying to put it off that there's an overspend in education. These students exist. Therefore, there needs to be teachers and resources put in place for these students. So that's another reason I think our members are angry.
5: The Dáil has cancelled Wednesday's sitting because of the strike by public sector workers. News Talk's political correspondent Sean Defoe says it was thought there may have been a derogation for staff working in the Oireachtas.
30: As it turns out, there wasn't, and it emerged towards the end of last week that there would be some of those the public sector workers on strike, and TDs on the opposition said, well, we're not going to pass the picket, we're not going to go into the Leinster House, we're not going to attend in the chamber. And after some last-minute appeals from the government chief with Mary Butler and indeed the Taoiseach himself, ultimately the decision was made that they'll cancel Dáil business rather than pass the pickets.
5: And Tesco has launched its festive recruitment drive. Over 1,700 roles are being created to cover the Christmas period, 600 more than last year. Applications are now open. That's it for now. More at 10.
31: You know when a dress code for a party says fancy? So you think, does this call for that satin midi dress in your favourite shade? That autumn floral dress? It perfectly matches your suede knee-high boots. Or what if they actually mean fancy dress? Whatever takes your fancy, we've got the very thing at very.ie.
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5: Some sunny spells, but rain and drizzle will push in from the Atlantic. Highest temperatures 14 to 19 degrees. 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
24: Good morning, you're very welcome to the programme. You're listening to the Clare Byrne Show on News Talk. Coming up on today's show, do we put enough thought into the design of our cities?
11: I think we can really build an exciting vision for the North Inner City, regenerating O'Connell Street and the wider North Inner City with more housing, more commercial opportunity, and also having a metro system running through the North Inner City.
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15: We cut ourselves with our kitchen knife. 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
24: How to deal with the loss of a brother or a sister.
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24: All that and plenty more to come. 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Now, last ditch efforts are expected to be made by government negotiators today to attempt to avert a strike across the public sector on Wednesday. But as the hours pass, there's a growing sense that the hugely disruptive strike is inevitable. Joining me now is SIPTU's Deputy General Secretary for the Public Service, Adrian Kane. Adrian, good morning to you.
17: Morning, Claire.
24: Have you heard anything this morning from anyone on the other side?
17: No, I've seen that report in the Irish Times, and I've seen a contrary report in the Irish Independent. The last official correspondence that we had with the government was on the 29th of September. So as things stand at the moment, no, we have had no official reach out by the government.
24: We had that very public hand that was stretched across on the day of the budget when Jack Chambers, when he was on his feet, said, I urge you to come and talk. This is when he announced the package of 1.2 billion for the pay deal. Did you respond to that at all? Did you reply to that?
17: As I say, the only official correspondence that we've got from the government to date was on the 29th of September. So just to explain where things are at, I mean, stepping back from the particular, I think any dispute is about what the substance of it is and then some sort of process to resolve it. And we're not in a position of sending the fool further. We want a framework that will resolve this dispute. And I think that's what members of the public want. Certainly that's what our members want. And the kind of things that we have been looking for and would have to be included in that framework is some commitment for pay for 2026. We're already running at a deficit of the last pay deal, the terms of that, over what inflation ran at, of a deficit of around 5%. That would need to be addressed. And we'd need to have assurances then with regard to the cost of living going forward for the duration of any deal.
24: Okay, so preconditions, Adrian, is what you're looking for before you go into the room.
17: I think that's a very reductive kind of understanding of that. I'm a long time doing this job, around 30 years. And I remember when I started, I worked in a factory outside Port Laois, and the shop steward we'd go across to the manager and the manager would make some sort of proposal and say, bring that back to the people. And the phrase that he would use and say, what's the point in doing that? In essentially sending the fool further. We're in the business of trying to resolve this. We've made it very, very clear, abundantly clear over the last number of months what would be needed in that regard. And regretfully to date, we haven't had any response from government that meets that sort of space that we need to get into to resolve this dispute.
24: Yep, the Taoiseach was on here last week and he said he just couldn't understand why people weren't around the table. And he made reference to preconditions being in place. Now, I said to him, all you have to do is to reach out and say, we will discuss pay. We'll put that on the agenda first. But he seemed to not want any preconditions before going into those talks. Would You say this morning, at just after 9 o'clock, a few days before this is due to happen, Adrian, that it would be simple enough for the government to get these talks started if they agree to what you've just outlined there.
17: Yeah, I mean, we have been saying these things for months. We've also said about dealing with pay up front. I heard an interview 2 weeks ago where Danny McCoy, the head of IBEC, and said, well, that's a very reasonable request. I've spent a lot of my career representing workers in the private sector. And the first thing that's always on the table is pay. So you could argue that the government is putting down the preconditions in terms of how they're trying to structure the talks. Mm.
24: Do you think that this could get resolved before Wednesday?
17: I think that's highly unlikely.
24: Not resolved, but that the strike could be averted.
17: Well, as I say, I haven't heard anything from the government parties to date that would give me any confidence that the dispute could be called off on Wednesday or deferred. And I think it's important that people know, like, this is a crisis, a cost of living crisis, where people have voted right across. There's 19 unions who are part of the Public Service Committee. On average, they've voted over 90% in favour of strike action. That's quite unprecedented. So there's a huge mandate for us to try and get the best deal possible for our members. And going into a process that's not going to deliver that, I don't think that's keeping faith with them. And I don't think it's doing anything for the public either, mm-hmm. who would prefer to see and have confidence in a process that would ultimately resolve the dispute.
24: It's always a risk, though, isn't it, Adrian, from your point of view, taking action like this? Like, all of the parents who won't have somewhere to send their children on Wednesday morning, all of the medical appointments that are going to be missed, and all of the general disruption that will flow from that and other things. It's a balance, isn't it? You've got to keep people on side, but make your point. How aware are you of the disruption that's going to be caused and the impact it might have on your members and the support for your members?
17: Yeah, that isn't lost on anybody in leadership of the trade union movement or any of our members either. But I would say this. First of all, the right to withdraw one's labour is a fundamental principle in any democracy. And that has to be respected. And you can see all over the world that right is being reduced and is being tackled. The second thing that I would say, we have five divisions in our union. I was at conferences last week of two of the private divisions. And every delegate that got up and spoke on whatever the motion said, we're right behind the dispute in the public sector. Because what comes out of this, in terms of ultimately a pay settlement, will to a large degree set the parameters of pay resolution in the private sector. So this isn't a fight just for public sector workers, it's for all workers.
24: Mm-hmm. And when the Taoiseach said last week on this programme that you get to a point where people just want to take action, that they want to go out and have their strike, to paraphrase what he said, how did you receive those comments?
17: Well, I don't believe that was particularly helpful, okay? But I'm not overly concerned in relation to that. We find ourselves here because we could have had engagement before the expiry of the previous agreement.
24: Which was June, wasn't it?
17: Was June, along the lines that I've outlined. And again, my experience in the private sector, where SIP2 would conclude hundreds of deals every month, is typically the employers and the union sit down before the expiry of an existing deal to try and hammer out what would be the follow-on. So the government has to look at itself, and I believe that this is ultimately a mess of the government's making. And I don't think that we have said anything extraordinary. As I say, when Danny McCoy, the head of IBEC, is saying, well, for a union to look for inflation-proof increases, or for them to look to talk about pay first, it's not exactly radical stuff that we're talking about here.
24: Yeah, just looking at what Jack Chambers said about the $1.2 billion, because Niall Collins was in here, the Minister of State, last week, and I asked him about that as well. The $1.2 billion was a long way away from the $2 billion that was around the place before the budget. But he said that's only a starting point, and that, you know, I mean, you probably know, Adrian, that it is a starting point. Like, there's talk of another $1.6 billion in unallocated funding that you could argue might be thrown in there as well.
17: Well, I think, first of all, it was quite extraordinary that he referenced the deal in the budget speech. That's fairly unorthodox. Mm-hmm. But then when you pick a figure of $1.2 billion, when the previous week there had been reports of $2
24: billion. Yes.
17: I'm not sure that was tactically the most astute move to make. And then when you drill down and look at that $1.2 billion, $200 million, and I know these are huge sums, but it's a huge...
24: It's a lot of people involved here.
17: It's 460,000 people you're talking about. $200 million would need to be allocated for pension cover. There are elements of the existing deal that still haven't been paid out. So some of that has to address that as well. And really, when you drill down to it, you're looking at somewhere in the region of 2.5% when inflation is now running at 4.1%. And I think, like, if you look at what I think it was Goldman Sachs or Morgan Stanley came out and said, like, globally, we're into a space of high inflation because there is no end in sight with regard to what is happening on the Strait of Hormuz. So I think we'd be foolish in terms of, this was supposed to be a set piece by the government, and they come out with a figure of $1.2 billion, where previously, the week before, it was $2 billion, wouldn't exactly inspire confidence.
24: Mm-hmm. So if they put $2 billion on the table and made a formal offer to come to talks today, would that work?
17: It's a stock response from trade union and employers alike and said, well, we're not going to argue or negotiate over the airwaves. And yeah. I don't particularly want it. I don't think that's helpful.
24: I think, and you'll know this, like, a lot of people will be disrupted by this on Wednesday, and people would like to know, what is it that would avert Wednesday happening?
17: Well, I think I've said that at the top of the program in terms of
24: the framework and so on.
17: A framework that would work, that we would have confidence in, that would ensure that there would be some pay movement for 2026.
24: I get the impression, though, that if the 1.2 isn't improved on as a starting point, that's probably rolled up into that as well, isn't it, Adrian?
17: Well, I think I've made it clear in terms of, when you drill down into that 1.2 billion,
24: it's not enough.
17: It's not enough, and it's not going. It would not keep pace with the sort of deals that are taking place in the private sector, and we're not going to expose ourselves of entering into a process where people may think, okay, we'll get a deal out of this, when it's set up to fail as it stands at the moment.
24: Okay. Adrian, thank you very much for being with us. Adrian Kane there from SIP2. I'm just looking at some of the messages coming in. This listener said, I think it's worth noting that public service workers voted for action up to and including strike. They expect the unions to resolve these issues before strike. That listener says that unions are failing workers by bringing them out the door. On the other hand, this one says a nationwide strike is needed. This government is out of touch with what's happening on the ground in the public or the private sector. Another, it strikes me that the unions are almost trying to replace a general election, which is probably the correct place to voice opinions on the cost of living. Keep them coming in, 087 1400 106. Coming up, concerns over the RTE funding cuts. Also, if you think your teenager is overeating, next up we might have some reassuring statistics for you.
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10: 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You still have time to register. 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We're going to announce one finalist each day this week, and then on Friday, one of them will win that amazing overall prize. Runners-up will each receive a two-night stay at the K Club with dinner included on one of the evenings. One catch: if you're registering, you must be free to travel to Dublin this Friday for a very special event, and we'll announce the name of our first finalist before the end of today's Claire Byrne Show. So newstalk.com/competitions, that's where you need to go. Now, if your teenager, or indeed your preteen, is obsessed with protein shakes, we have new guidelines from the Food Safety Authority of Ireland that say they're unnecessary and your adolescent may need to eat a lot more of some of the other foods than you might expect. I'm joined in the studio by Dr. Mary Flynn, who's Chief Specialist Public Health Nutritionist with the FSAI, and you're very welcome. Thank you for being with us, Dr. Flynn.
11: Thank you very much for having us.
10: This is the first scientific report that we have for adolescents, so it's a really important one, isn't it?
11: Absolutely. Like, we have looked at the total population. We've developed food-based dietary guidelines for 1 to 5 year olds and infant feeding guidelines. But next on the list, in terms of the critical period they're going through, are adolescents. It's a wonderful phase, but it's they need a lot of support. And it's really a 10-year period of very fast growth and development.
10: So from age 9, is it?
11: Age, it even starts at 8 in girls. But WHO FAO said 10 to 19, and we shifted it back towards 9, just to not leave the girls out, if you like.
10: And they need a lot of food.
11: A lot. And it happens, it's like up to the age of adolescence, up to about age 8, girls and boys are not that much different. Like, the boys have a little bit more muscle, but not that much. But during adolescence, the sex hormones surge to get them ready for full sexual development. Because at the end of adolescence, at age 18, they're fully grown adults and at a peak in terms of

0: optimal for producing their own family. Mm-hmm. So the testosterone surges in males, and that means they lay down an awful lot of muscle, and estrogen in girls. So under the influence of testosterone, there's not that much fat laid down, but if it is, it's laid down intra-abdominally, deep inside. Girls, there's some fat progresses to the intra-abdominal region, but most of it is put on the hips and thighs for the very first time. So not only do they change in terms of body composition, but they change totally in terms of shape. So there's an awful lot of psychological, angst, if you like. Mm-hmm. And while we say girls are generally around 8, there's great variation. Like some girls are early developers who actually go into this pubertal growth spurt earlier, and some will be late developers, and the same in the boys. So for the boys, it starts around 10, and their growth spurt goes on for longer, up to about the age of 15, and then it slows down. The later part of adolescence, they're still growing. They're almost an adult size. So their appetites are enormous, and their nutritional needs are enormous.
1: Okay, so we have to be careful with the food that we're supplying, because they need a lot of food.
0: Good nutrition.
1: But we have to have the right stuff in the house.
0: Exactly. And there's a lot of research to show that with these, with all this growth and development, their appetites increase enormously, which is healthy. And research shows that whatever you have in the house is what they'll go for. Mm-hmm. So don't buy the multi-packs of crisps and snack bars. Go for, bread. Have loads of bread, cereals, potatoes. It's if we look at the more active boys, they can eat up to 26 slices of bread, no problem.
1: In a day.
0: Yes.
1: You see, and I see that happening in my house, and your eyes will be on stalks thinking, this can't be right. But you're saying it's okay.
0: No, it is okay. It's quite enormous what's happening. So the pubertal growth spurts in boys starts at 10. They go up to about 15 and then it slows down. But with girls at 8 to about 12, 13, then they menstruate. And that is the sign that they're going into now, still growing pretty rapidly, but much slower than the previous stage. And when they menstruate, their iron needs are huge. Mm-hmm. They're higher than any other phase of life, because it's not just covering growth and development, it's also to cover their losses. And girls are doing exams, at junior cert and leaving cert. And if you're iron deficient, even without anemia, your cognitive function is compromised.
1: So what should we be adding to the weekly shop?
0: Well, we did an extensive modelling. We looked at what the teenagers were eating in the last two surveys. So we have very recent data on children and adolescents from 2017 to 2019. So we modelled to look at boys and girls of different body size. So we took their heights. We looked if they were sedentary, if they were low active, if they were moderately active, and if they were very active. So there's a huge variability out there. And these guidelines are flexible. Like, there's different amounts of foods needed if you're very active compared to if you're not. Mm-hmm. But for iron in girls, certainly the iron fortified cereals are a good idea. But they're not a great idea for boys. Because as you just were telling me, that your son can eat the whole sleeve, all those...
1: Of the Weetabix.
0: Yes. Yeah. Weetabix is fortified as well, which is a good thing for girls, but it's not a great thing for boys because they don't need all that extra iron. So as well, we're...
1: But it's not going to do them any harm, is it?
0: Not going to do them any harm, but we in our guidelines, when we developed them, we asked, when we were looking at 1 to 5-year-olds, iron fortified cereals are a great idea for that age group. And the next thing, we go out to the market a couple of years later to do looking at the adolescents, and everything is fortified. Mm-hmm. So there's a variability in what they need. But at adolescence, they lay down 40% of their bone mineral content. And that is a window of opportunity for protecting against osteoporosis. Because bone is a funny thing. Adolescence is the peak period for laying down your bone mass. After adolescence, it's a slow increase up to about the age of 30. And then you slowly lose it. You go over a cliff if you're a woman at menopause, and you lose an awful lot. And men continue to lose more gradually. Both sexes are vulnerable for osteoporosis, but women in particular.
1: So that means calcium is really important?
0: And vitamin D. So we have recommendations that all adolescents should be on a vitamin D supplement up to the age of 10. We say 10 micrograms. Unfortunately, a lot of our supplements have American labeling, so that's 400 IU. 400 IU or 10. After the age of 10, 15 micrograms or 600 IU. Mm-hmm. They should be on that every day, particularly between Halloween and...
1: We all should be on it, shouldn't we?
0: Everybody, actually, we have different amounts now. The adults, 15 micrograms, 600 IU. And when I go to the shops, I'm so frustrated. I don't know what the supplement industry are doing because it's so hard to find 600 IU and 15
1: micrograms. Yeah, it's confusing,
0: micrograms.
1: Isn't it?
0: It's confusing.
1: So maybe just remind us again what the teenager should be taking, just so we're clear.
0: The teenager should be taking a vitamin D supplement of 10 micrograms up to the age of 10. That's 400 IU. After the age of 10, until they're gone, it's 15 micrograms or 600 IU.
1: And Mary, I mentioned the protein shakes, and there's a big buzz around this.
0: Yes.
1: You know, protein,
0: glad
1: high protein, everything. And
0: yes.
1: And this is what you're saying today.
0: You don't need it. We actually modelled progressing people from an animal-based diet in terms of protein sources towards more plant-based to look at sustainability. We looked at the quality of the protein to make sure, because plant-based would slightly less quality. And I can reassure you they get 2.5 times more protein than they need just from normal meat, chicken and fish. In fact, we reduce the amount of meat, chicken and fish in the younger age group. So with the palm of the hand, if you look at your child's palm of the hand without the fingers, without the thumb, literally no more than about 3/4 of that is adequate. But they're fixated on protein.
1: Yeah, they're fixated on it. It's very trendy at the moment. But you're saying as long as they're eating a bit of meat, chicken or fish.
0: And then the dairy products are so important, not only for calcium, excellent quality of protein in dairy products. So we've 3 to 4 portions. So a portion is, you know, the little beaker you get in the drinking fountain. Mm-hmm. One of those in milk is equivalent to a small yogurt, is equivalent to 2 thumbs. You put your child's thumbs and give them that much cheese. 4 of those a day will be sufficient. And I suppose I would just like to reassure parents, the normal foods the family are eating, and just try and stock the house full of carbohydrate foods in particular. Unfortunately, our teenagers are fixated on high protein, low carbohydrate. And if they're very active, that's not good. And they also, if they're very active, we would, they need recovery days. So if they're playing matches on a Saturday, don't go to the gym on Sunday. You need to recover because of the growth and development. And it's critical that they get enough carbohydrate. Mm-hmm. And there is a kind of tendency for everything protein,
1: yes,
0: and no carbohydrate.
1: So plenty of bread and plenty of cereal
0: and
1: don't
0: potatoes.
1: Be worrying about all the protein. Mary, thank you so much. That is really useful from the Food Safety Authority of Ireland. That is Dr. Mary Flynn.
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1: Well, we have a guaranteed €315,000 reloaded in the cash machine right now. 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Now, I'm joined in the studio by TD for Carlow Kilkenny, Peter Chapclear. You're very welcome to the programme.
3: Morning, Claire.
1: So you were listening to the show last week when I was joined by consultant haematologist at St Vincent's University Hospital, Professor Karen Murphy. And let's have a little listen to what Karen had to tell us about the risks of blood clots.
4: So people who are fit and well and appear to have a completely unprovoked clot, if you get a sudden onset of shortness of breathing, or you have what we call pleuritic chest pain, which is where you take a deep breath and you get a really sharp pain, that shouldn't be ignored, particularly if it's persisting. And then for other people, you know, it's very rare, but you can get cerebral vein thrombosis, really bad headaches that don't go away. I think the take home is, if it doesn't feel right, if there's something there that's continuing and not settling, you should seek advice. Mm-hmm.
1: So that resonated with you, because that's what happened to you, is it?
3: Yeah, absolutely, Claire. And look, I hadn't heard of thrombosis before in 2019 when it happened to me, but to cut a long story short, I had a multiple pulmonary, bilateral pulmonary embolism, which is basically multiple blood clots that would have travelled from my my calf and my vein up to my lungs, which would have...
1: And how did you find out that you had such a thing?
3: Yeah, it's really interesting. At the time, 2019, I was fit and healthy. I had run numerous marathons over the previous couple of years. I was obviously still heavily involved in sport. So I had absolutely no idea that anything like this was going to happen to me. I'd never been sick, never been really in hospital. So completely out of character. But what happened was we were training with our club and I was finding it more and more difficult to get fit. So mm-hmm. we'd be in the warm-up, for example, Claire, and I'd be absolutely dying sweat, you know, in terms of the just poking around. And I couldn't understand why I wasn't able to get fit when I was working so hard. And usually fitness is something that comes very, very easily to me. So that was the first sign that, Jesus, something feels a little bit off for me. But I just put it down. I was 35 years of age at the time, Claire. I just put it down, get a little bit older, a little bit slower. Maybe it's time to hang up the boots. But that was the first kind of inkling that something might be wrong. And I suppose following on from that then, I was getting a little bit of shortness of breath when I was training, but also I had a small little pain in my shoulder. I would describe it as, it would be like if you had a little crick in your neck, mm-hmm. just a small little thing, nothing major, but had that for a couple of days and a couple of weeks. But again, just typical Irish fella, thought everything was fine. And then one Sunday morning, it was, I can't remember exactly, but it felt like I got shot in the calf, is how I describe it. It was the most excruciating pain I've ever felt in my life.
1: Was it like a cramp?
3: Like the worst cramp you've ever had. It only lasted about 60 seconds, and when it was gone, it was absolutely fine afterwards. But I specifically remember wailing out on the
1: You could ignore that though as well, if it was only for 60 seconds.
3: But I did.
1: And did you?
3: Okay. I ignored it. So, geez, I was lucky that was only 60 seconds and thought it was maybe push my body too hard in training. So again, I continued about my daily business and daily life. And again, fast forward maybe a couple of weeks. And I specifically remember the time, Claire, because it was 2019 and Kilkenny were in the All-Ireland final. And on the Monday night before the All-Ireland final, there was a training day where all the supporters can come in and wish the team the best of luck beforehand. And I came straight from work and I met my wife, Brenda, and her four daughters there. And again, just sitting there, I was saying again, geez, I keep getting caught here on my shoulder. When I take a deep intake of breath, it felt like as if I had a broken rib or something. I was just getting caught the whole time. And she was just sick of listening. She said, look, we're in Kilkenny here now. When the training is over, just go over to Care Doc. It'll take you 5 minutes. So I did. So I went over to the local care doc, explained all my symptoms. He did all my, you know, because I was complaining of chest pains, mm-hmm. et cetera, breathlessness. He did all the tests and said, look, you seem absolutely fine. Your heart's perfect. But look, just as a precaution, we'll send you into St. Luke's in the morning to get an X-ray. It was fine. So I went home, not a bother. Slept like a baby. In next day into St. Luke's, got a chest X-ray. Doctors looked at it and said, yeah, that's fine, you're grand. You might have some sort of a lung infection, but you seem pretty okay. So off I went about my daily business. And then I got a phone call that night. I can't remember if it was my GP or the hospital, but they just said there was a little shadow in the corner that they weren't overly happy with and could have come back in. So I came back.
1: Aren't you lucky that someone caught that?
3: Oh, thank God. Thank God. Only for it. I wouldn't be here, Claire, to be honest with you.
1: What was the shadow? Was it a clot?
3: Yeah. So basically the shadow was a pulmonary embolism. So I went back in and they didn't know what was wrong with me because obviously I didn't fit the criteria of symptoms normally. I didn't have, because I was young and healthy, no family history or anything like that. So what happened was I did a number of blood tests, and I particularly remember one time there was a doctor that was assessing me and he had about five or six trainee doctors around him, and they were just looking at me and trying to figure out what is wrong with this fella, what's after happening. But there was one particular test there, blood test called a D-dimer, and that test showed that I had elevated levels of potential clotting, and once that was identified, then I was sent for imaging, I was sent for a CT scan, and as soon as I went into the CT scan machine, the guy actually that was working there, I kind of half knew him, and he actually told me straight away, look, you have multiple clots here.
1: Mm-hmm. And what was the treatment then for that?
3: So the great thing here is, I mean, the treatment can be absolutely life-saving if it's caught quickly enough. So the treatment for me was basically, I went on anticoagulation tablets or blood thinners, as it would be known. And the process of recovery was quite slow. I mean, at the time, just to put into context, I wouldn't be able to walk 20 yards without stopping you know, for a break. Now, I was training 2 days previously, I was training, you know, 100 miles an hour. So it really crept up so quickly. And I suppose the moment for me was when the doctor said, look, you're a lucky, lucky boy, another couple of days and you wouldn't be here. So very, very fortunate, very lucky, but totally treatable. So I basically now, Claire, I take a tablet every single day, a blood thinning tablet, which basically means the clots are still there. They might have reduced a little bit, but it means the blood can flow from my lungs to my heart. And that means...
1: And
3: that.
1: You had to stop the GAA, did you?
3: Yeah, that's the big thing. So I suppose physically, once a couple of months pass, you're fine and you're back to normal. But I suppose emotionally and psychologically, it can be quite difficult because, you know, I was 35 years of age and I would have been coming towards the end of my career anyway. But, you know, when you're told you can't do something anymore that you love doing, it is a big hit. And it did take me a long time to come to terms with that. And then I suppose it's just on the day-to-day things. You know, like if I'm shaving, for example, and I cut myself shaving, just a little nick, like normally the blood would clot and you'd be, you know, bleeding for 20 seconds, 30 seconds. I could be bleeding for 20 minutes.
1: Is that the side effect of the blood thinners?
3: Yeah, absolutely. Okay. Yeah.
1: So you don't have the normal clotting function now because you're on them.
3: Absolutely. And there would be a nervousness then, Claire, as well, that, and especially in the first 12 months after I got it, that every little twinge you feel, you're like, oh my God, this is it, back again. And I think I went in twice in the first 12 months to recheck and see were there further blood clots added or blockages. Mm-hmm. But thankfully, everything's been fine. So
1: when you heard Karen on the programme last week, you had a reminder of everything that had happened and you got in touch to say to us, this is how you know or you should pay attention to the symptoms that you've described, because it's easy not to.
3: It's easy not to. And I suppose the pulmonary embolism which I had, and I don't want to get bogged down in medical language, but basically the blood clots I had in my lungs, about 4,000 or 5,000 people in Ireland suffer from it every year. And it's a really, really serious if it's not caught early. But the main message I wanted to get out today, Claire, is if you have any soreness in your calf or redness in your calf, or if you have shortness of breath, or when you're taking a deep intake of breath, you feel a sharpness, or if you're coughing up blood, which didn't happen to me, but anything like that at all, as soon as you go to see your GP or as soon as you go into the ED, you're on the road to recovery straight away once you're diagnosed. Mm-hmm. So the recovery, the treatability is instant. But the challenge is, I suppose, an awful lot of people don't get there in time.
1: Yes.
3: And 1 in 4 people that die in the world every year comes from thrombosis. It's absolutely, and people don't know that.
1: Good advice, Pete. Thank you very much. I want to, before I let you go, I want to ask you about politics and the Oireachtas Media Committee. I know you're a member of it. It'll have the RTÉ executives before it. Now, we have all this controversy, so much written about it over the weekend with the 20 million that Patrick O'Donovan said they wouldn't get unless they pulled up their socks. What's your own view on it?
3: Yeah, so my personal view is that, you know, an agreement was done 3 years ago, and if an agreement is done, the agreement should be honoured. I do think the minister is entitled and has the right to question the reforms and how they are progressing through the through the system. But, you know, an agreement was made, and from our interjections through the Oireachtas Media Committee, you know, there has been significant reforms in RTÉ over the last number of years, whether that be on the governance side of things, whether that be on the finance, whether that be on the staffing side of things. And just to use staffing as an example, there have been 100 voluntary redundancies from RTÉ in the last number of years. From recollection, Claire, I think there were about 350 people applied. So the whole thing here is that there should not be any need or requirement for compulsory redundancies in terms of the finances.
1: So you're happy with the pace of reform is what you're saying to me?
3: Well, I haven't seen or heard anything to say that there's any difficulty with the reforms that were going on. Uh-huh. And that's something that we will be discussing at the media committee.
1: Did I read over the weekend that you think that it is wrong that RTÉ were told at the last minute that that funding might be withheld?
3: Yeah, if that's true, I mean, and I'm not privy to conversations between RTÉ and the minister, but if the first RTÉ which was reported during the week, if the first day heard of it that there was an issue was in the media on a Wednesday afternoon, I don't think that's good enough, that's not good practice. But I was very encouraged last Thursday that there was communication between the minister and between RTÉ to make sure that the reforms that are required are being met and that those targets and benchmarks are being met. Mm-hmm. Because it is a significant investment from the state. But what's most important here is that that progress to delivery and that progress for reform is continuing.
1: But then that suggests that you might have an issue with the minister here and then how he behaved.
3: Well, look, as I said, I'm not privy to conversations Minister O'Donovan has had with RTÉ, but my personal view is if you know, you don't do your business live on Claire Byrne Show here, you know, you do it behind closed doors. So I was really happy to see that engagement on Thursday, that conversation was happening, and that any issues or challenges that might be there can be ironed out in a private setting. Okay. And I do look forward to them coming before the Oireachtas Committee, because it will be interesting to see exactly how things played out over
1: all
3: the
1: last
3: week.
1: Peter Chapclear, Fianna Fáil TD for Carlow Kilkenny. Thank you very much for coming in. Coming up on the programme, David Coleman will be with us. So any parenting questions that you have from your toddlers or your teens, get them in on 087 1400 106. But next, how should we design our cities?
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1: Should we all have more of a say in how our cities and our streets are designed? Is there enough public consultation when buildings are torn down or areas are rebuilt? I'm joined now in the studio by Director of the Irish Architecture Foundation, Emmett Scanlon. Emmett, you're very welcome.
20: Good morning, Claire.
1: Thank you very much for joining us. So we have Open House Dublin happening right now.
20: Right now.
1: Dublin is living is the theme. And that's really what you want to talk about this morning, isn't it?
20: Yeah, a little bit. I mean, every year we do this festival. It runs for 9 days. It started last weekend with Open House Junior and runs until next Sunday. And it runs right across Dublin City and County. And what we experience year after year at the end of the festival is people come to us and say that they've experienced joy. They've loved going out and seeing their city and county in a kind of face-to-face and meet the people who make the decisions about how the city might be designed and built. And they really want to get involved in more discussions, more debates, and I suppose more conversations about the future of the city. So when we use the phrase Dublin is living, we always have a second phrase, which is that people are its life support. So part of the purpose of the festival is to champion people who are advocating for, supporting, taking care of, opening their doors right across the city and county, not just during the festival, but every day of the year to make Dublin what it is.
1: Is it fair to say that we, many of us, engage with the planning system when there's something coming that we don't like?
20: I mean, yeah, I think the planning system, I'm a big fan of our planning system, which allows people the opportunity and empowers them to get involved in debates and discussions. But I think we need more nuanced, more daily conversations about the future. Something as complex as the city can't only be discussed through one single planning application. And I think people want to get involved in conversations on a daily basis, want to sit around a table and say, well, this might be my idea for the neighbourhood. Who do I talk to about, doing that? And so I think sometimes planning is presented as a series of objections rather than opportunities to kind of discuss and debate the future. But when large projects come along, like the College Green project or something in Parnell Square, I'm talking about the city centre at the moment, sometimes there's a lot of work already done and it can be hard for people to get involved in those discussions. So before we even get to what we might do, we should be talking about how we're living, how we're acting, what's working for people, what's not working for people. And part of the festival this year is to sort of give people the opportunity to do that.
1: And O'Connell Street is something that I really want to talk to you about,
20: sure,
1: because you say that people need to live in O'Connell Street for it to really work.
20: Yeah, I mean, I work just around the corner on O'Connell Street and Bachelor's Walk, and I walk every day up and down it and spend a lot of time thinking about it and documenting and involved in discussions around it. I think if you go to very many cities in the world, people are living on streets like that. You know, we don't have, I think there's one family notoriously now living there, the Borzas, the Chipper family, are still have an apartment there. But this question of Dublin is living sort of implies, I think, a question of care, daily care and say political care, but also public care. I think when people live on a street, they care for it in a way that's different. They don't have to be out taking care of it necessarily, but they come down from their apartment above a shop, say they're living above Penny's or whatever, and they come downstairs, they're walking their dog, they're bringing their kids to school, they're doing a bit of shopping. They're engaging with their neighbourhood. They appropriate. They take care of it by being active kind of citizens on that street. And I think O'Connell Street would really benefit from that. Not just the street, but the areas around it as well, so that more people are thinking of it as a place to be and not just a place to pass through.
1: But right now, is it attractive to live on?
20: I mean, I'd live on it. If anyone wants to kind of house me there as an experiment, it would be great.
1: Because people say they don't feel safe on O'Connell Street after dark.
20: Yeah, I understand that. I mean, I understand that people don't feel safe. And I think things shifted a little bit in COVID and maybe the street became a little bit more menacing, you know, and a little bit more challenging. And also, I think at the moment, the street doesn't necessarily provide all of the destination places you might need to in a street. So you don't linger there very often. The bus and transports move through there very quickly, and that's fantastic. But I think that there's momentum now and lots of conversations about what we do next with the street and with the place around it. And I think we just have to sort of start to shift attitudes and thinking a little bit. There's lots of great activities happening there. There's going to be a very significant amount of public investment in culture there. We're also not telling the stories, I think, the other stories of what's happening in and around O'Connell Street. There's great schools, there's great community projects, there's great outreach programs, but they're not discussed as much. And those stories are not more or less true than the other stories, but they also can counter this sort of continued discussion of O'Connell Street being a bad place.
1: So when you're around there, when you're standing there and doing your thinking that you mentioned earlier, what do you see? Like, is it like a thoroughfare almost? You mentioned the Lewis's and the buses going through. Does it feel like it's not somewhere to stop, it's somewhere to get past?
20: A little bit. It does feel like there's a pressure to move through it. I mean, there's one or maybe two benches on that street. I'm a big fan of benches because I think they signify a desire or a need or a kind of an ability to kind of rest come and spend time here. You're welcome. On the other hand, when you do stand on the street and just watch, last year we documented the street with photographer Rich Gilligan and we took a lot of photographs, and you see an incredible range of people, you know, young, old, new communities, people moving, going to school, going to work. So it's also a really intense and vibrant part of Dublin. It's just that people aren't quite holding them. It's not occurring to them quite yet just mm-hmm. to hang on there. And I think new projects such as the redevelopment of the GPO and so on are intended to give people more places to kind of go when they come to O'Connell Street.
1: So during Open House Dublin, can people get involved in conversations about O'Connell Street?
20: They can indeed. I mean, we're doing. There's many ways you can get involved in conversations. I mean, there's going to be tours of the GPO, so that you can book a tour on openhousedublin.com and talk about the role of the GPO, for example, in O'Connell Street's future. We're running a series of open tables across Dublin City and County with Lorcan Sir. So one of those is happening today in Dunleary, and then they're in the other parts of Dublin across the week. And there's going to be a town hall conversation on Thursday evening in Dublin City Council's offices, which is sort of gathers that knowledge and learning from around Dublin and sort of puts it in front of a panel and said, what next for Dublin under this theme, Dublin is Living? So I think people can, of course, get involved. And on Tuesday evening, we have another conversation with Robert Watt, who's heading up the government's group to look at O'Connell Street, about the role and future of culture in storytelling, perhaps, mm-hmm. in the future of O'Connell Street. There's many opportunities there, but we do need more. Like, I think every day people should be able to. We always use the phrase that what happens in O'Connell Street happens in Ireland. It's a national conversation, I think, and it's an international conversation about what this street might become in our identity, but also in our urban planning futures.
1: So Open House Dublin happening right up until the 18th, but the big night really is the 15th. It's this Thursday night, isn't it?
20: Yeah, the big public event is Thursday night, yeah. And there are still some tickets available for that in Dublin City Council's offices. But that's the big night. But we also find that people just really enjoy, there's bike tours, there's walking tours, there's behind the scenes tours of very many buildings across city and county. There's a new tour to the Badminton Centre and Velodrome, which is under construction in Dublin. There's schools, private houses, cultural buildings. So there's something literally for everyone.
1: Yeah.
20: And that's the appeal of the festival. I think everyone can find their way into Dublin City and County through the festival.
1: Well, a quick Google search will take you there to Open House Dublin, and people can find all of those events over the course of the next couple of days up to the 18th. Emma, thank you so much for coming
20: in.
1: Emma Scallon there, Director of the Irish Architecture Foundation. Back after this.
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1: Still to come on the programme, Saudi Arabia's Riyadh airport is hit by a second Houthi attack in 2 days. Get all your parenting questions in for David Coleman. He'll be with us and we'll have all the weekend sporting action. First, though, it's time for the news with Shane Beattie.
10: Across Ireland, this is the home of conversation that counts. 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
28: It's 10 o'clock, good morning. The Taoiseach is welcoming the news an Australian man who'd been held in Iraq for 5 years is returning to his family in Roscommon today. Robert Pether was jailed on fraud charges in 2021 after a contract dispute between the firm he worked for and the Central Bank of Iraq. Taoiseach Micheál Martin says he appreciates the Iraqi government responding to calls for his release from both Ireland and Australia. In the north, the Drumcree parade dispute is before the courts again today. The Orange Order is bringing a challenge to Belfast's High Court on a fresh ban on marching down the mainly nationalist Garvahy Road in Portadown. Northern Ireland Secretary Chris Bryant imposed the ban on public safety grounds. The sentence hearing for Riad Bushakar, who was found guilty of the attempted murder of 3 children, is expected today. In total, he was convicted of 8 charges connected with the knife attack near a school at Parnell Square in Dublin in November 2023. Power cuts have been reported in Ukraine following Russian strikes, despite Donald Trump claiming both sides had approved an energy ceasefire. Vladimir Zelensky says he would support a truce if Moscow does. Defence and Security expert Michael Clark says President Trump is desperate.
29: If the Russians can deliver in the deal that's been announced, that will give the Americans 4 days between now and the end of the year of diesel supplies. It'll make no difference to anything. The big issue on diesel shortages is the Iran war. And of course, President Trump doesn't want the American electorate to blame the Iran war.
28: And the Make-A-Wish giant teddy bear mascot has gone missing. It went missing at last month's Irish Open in Doonbeg. The 5-foot bear named Hope, who has soft blonde fur and brown eyes and was wearing a blue Make-A-Wish t-shirt, was last seen on the 13th of September at the Make-A-Wish tent in Doonbeg. But when staff returned to pack up, she was gone. The charity is appealing to anyone who was there on Sunday evening and saw Hope being moved or knows where she is now to contact them. That's it for now. More at 11.
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12: Good morning, I'm Cameron Hill. Shamrock Rovers boss Stephen Bradley wants his players to use their experience in tonight's crucial Dublin derby with Bohemians. The defending champions are 3 points ahead of their rivals at the top of the Premier Division table heading into that game at Tallaght Stadium. Meanwhile, the Republic of Ireland will train at Páirc Uí Chaoimh this afternoon ahead of tomorrow's Women's World Cup playoff second leg with Kazakhstan. Carla Ward's side are in a commanding position in the tie after Friday's 8-0 victory in Astana. And the DP World Tour will not permit any LIV golf players to compete on their circuit in 2027. LIV players such as Tyrrell Hatton and John Rahm have previously been allowed to compete at European Tour events, but the Tour's CEO Guy Kinnings says players now must make a choice between the two circuits. Only players who take part in the DP World Tour events can be selected for Team Europe for next year's Ryder Cup at Adair Manor. To hear live and exclusive radio commentary of tonight's Dublin Derby, download the Go Loud app now.
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28: Sunny spells, but rain and drizzle will push in from the Atlantic. Very mild for this time of year. Highest temperatures 14 to up to 19 degrees. 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
1: Thank you, Shane. Welcome back to the programme. You're listening to the Clare Byrne Show on News Talk. Still to come over the next 2 hours is smoking being seen by younger generations as cool again.
14: We're seeing it with all the pop girlies. Kylie Jenner on the cover of Vanity Fair, Sabrina Carpenter for Interview Mag, Chappell Roan having a cig in the wig when she does her performance. There have been a 70% increase in searches for the term smoking pose.
1: We discuss Mike Tyson ahead of the release of a new Netflix documentary tomorrow.
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1: David Coleman will be here to answer all of your parenting questions.
17: If he's neurodivergent, he may appreciate rationale and good reason a little bit more as well. And so perhaps if the mum can look up some of the research that's out there on the benefits of sports for academic performance.
1: So if you have a question for David Coleman, get them in now. WhatsApp us 087 1400 106 or you can email clarebyrne@newstalk.com. There's been a further strike on Riyadh Airport in Saudi Arabia in the last number of hours. It's the latest in a wave of missile and drone strikes by Houthi rebels against Saudi, heavily striking King Khalid International Airport multiple times, resulting in 12 deaths and injuries to more than 300 others, including one Irish person. Let's get more on this now by international journalist based in Dubai, Sally Lockwood. Sally, thank you for being with us. What can you tell us about the airport in Riyadh? I understand it is the domestic terminals that have been impacted in the main, but is the entire airport closed?
18: Morning to you, Claire. Yes, it is closed at the moment, and there's no definitive timeline on that in terms of how long it's going to stay closed for, but I've heard unofficially it's going to be quite some time. Now, the worst attack, as I'm sure your listeners are aware, was on Saturday, when it's actually now 13 people who were killed in that attack on Saturday. Originally, they announced 12 deaths. It's been upgraded to 13, more than 300 people injured. And that happened around 3 o'clock in the afternoon on Saturday. The airport was said to be very busy, and a missile penetrated the roof, penetrating two floors of the airport, impacting both the arrivals and the departure areas. And if you've seen the images that are now circulating online, you know it was truly shocking. And I think the biggest concern for a lot of people living in Riyadh specifically, but also the wider region, is the fact that the airport has now been attacked 4 times in the space of a week. Just a day later yesterday, it was attacked again. This time, as I understand, it was Terminal 4 that was hit. One more person was killed, another 11 injured. And I think the real concern is that somehow these missiles and drones are not only striking successfully, they're not being intercepted, but seemingly they're perhaps not even being detected. And I think that's what's concerning people the most, mm-hmm. is that they're not even receiving emergency alerts ahead of these attacks. And it's causing a lot of concern now in the region that we're going to see escalation. And certainly for people living in Riyadh, there's very real security issues.
1: So why is that? Because we know Saudi is a huge spender on defense. They spend $90 billion a year. They're the seventh highest when it comes to the amount spent on defending themselves. So how are these missiles getting through?
18: I mean, that is the big question, Claire. You know, they, as you say, they are one of the world's biggest defense spenders. They are one of America's closest security alliances. How on earth are these Houthi missiles and drones managing to attack the international airport in Riyadh, not just once, but on many occasions? So I think there are a number of things that could be, but the popular theory at the moment, that I must say is just speculation, is that the radars that are used to detect these missiles and drones around the airport area were damaged earlier in the war by Iranian strikes. And that could be why we're now seeing the air defense systems not operating as they should be. So that is a real concern. And I think there's also a bit of criticism here as well, that the airport was open at all, because it had been attacked previously in the week. There was another deadly attack on Thursday. Schools were also open, you know, for all of last week. And I received messages from really concerned people who live in Riyadh saying, you know, my children saw interceptions over their school and there were no emergency warnings. Schools haven't been shut and they just don't feel they're necessarily getting enough information. I should say as well, it's event season here in the Middle East. Saudi hosts some huge events, including Davos in the desert, as it's known, in a few weeks' time. And it's hard to see how those sorts of events are going to go ahead at the moment. A lot of people simply don't want to travel to the region, specifically Riyadh at the moment, seeing and hearing what they are on the news.
1: Mm-hmm. I saw the World Petroleum Council Energy Congress, which is another one of those huge events, was on this week, and BP and ExxonMobil and Total Energies, Shell, they've all pulled out at this stage. They won't be there in person, or their senior executive certainly won't be there in person. Of course, everybody's watching to see how will America react to this, because Donald Trump gave an off-the-cuff indication that they would go in hard. As we know, the Houthis are allies and backed by Iran. That will be critical, won't it, Sally, in all of this, what America does?
18: Yeah, absolutely. And I should say, Claire, that when we're speaking about these events and whether these big international guests are going to attend or not, I actually interviewed Mike Pence this morning, the former vice president of the United States, on stage at an event here in Dubai. And the event organizers said to me, you know, we've been really concerned that, that he was going to cancel given mm-hmm. the regional situation. But it gave me a great opportunity to ask him what he thinks is going to happen next. Because, of course, as you say, Donald Trump has said, you know, that they are now weighing up whether to get involved and join this fight against the Houthis with Saudi Arabia. And I think if that were to happen, we will see escalation for sure. And I think one of the big questions is, why hasn't America supported Saudi Arabia in this fight before now? And I think it's because they haven't wanted to open up a new front in this war. Their munitions have been absolutely hammered when it comes to the number of interceptors that they have left. And we're going into the midterm elections in just 3 weeks' time. And Donald Trump is really trying to move attention away from this war in Iran and trying to keep gas prices down. But when I asked Mike Pence what he thinks is going to happen next, he said, well, he thinks America's got no choice but to finish the job.
1: Yeah, and that's interesting, because he's not a staunch ally of Donald Trump after all the trouble that they had in the wake of January 6th, back a number of years ago. But he believes that they need to finish the job. He was also speaking over the weekend, I saw, about Donald Trump's deal to buy diesel off the Russians. And Mike Pence very much is not in favor of that. So you can see there's differences of opinion there, and he may not represent the view of the current administration in full.
18: Yeah, absolutely. I mean, I spoke to him as well about the diesel deal that Donald Trump did with Vladimir Putin, lifting sanctions on Russian diesel and allowing it to be sold to the world market, something that's hugely controversial, that's been condemned by the UK and other European neighbours. And I think that it's little surprise that Mike Pence was critical of that decision by Donald Trump, because he thinks the exact opposite should be happening when it comes to Ukraine. He thinks that they should be strangling Russia economically, and that is the only way to end that war. But when it comes to Iran, I feel like they are more on the same page. It seems that Donald Trump, I mean, he's been musing about it for weeks, that something is potentially going to happen after the midterm elections. A US official has said that there's going to be three US aircraft carriers back in the region by the end of November. There's certainly a lot of speculation, and we're hearing a lot of reports via various leaks and sources to the American media that the Pentagon is preparing for another round of major combat operations in the Middle East. And Mike Pence said to me, you know, there's no option but to finish the job. You can't leave the region in the state it's in when it comes to the situation with Iran. I asked him what finish looks like, and he didn't go as far as to say regime change. He said, you know, essentially all offensive infrastructure and military hardware needs to be taken out. And I think that the question is whether America has the appetite to go in again for another round of full military combat operations, whether the region can withstand the risk and the potential fallout that that will bring, but also whether American munitions could handle it, because we haven't got the official numbers, but it sounds like they've burnt through around 60% of their stockpile of missile interceptors since February. And that's why Ukraine's also now being impacted so much. And we're seeing these attacks on Kyiv. Could they withstand another round? You know, I think they can only produce something like 600 interceptors a year. And I think that's the real concern at the moment.
1: Yeah, and the lead time is 18 months, I believe, or I saw this morning, for the Patriot interceptor missile chain to be re-established again. Sally, thank you so much for joining us. Sally Lockwood there, who joins us from Dubai. Coming up on the programme, we're going to hear about this extraordinary thing that seems to be happening, where younger generations, and you can see this in photo shoots, certainly I have seen fashion shoots and music photo shoots, where smoking has become a thing again. And that seems to be happening at a more cultural level across the board, at parties and at weddings as well. Is smoking back on the agenda? We'll find out after this.
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2: 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What did it tell us about the deadly disease? And are we safe from a new outbreak?
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4: 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Recently, cigarettes have been appearing on the runway, in music videos, in TV shows. An article in the Journal this morning says that cigarette platters are one of the latest wedding trends. And it raises the question, is smoking cool again? Well, I'm joined by Ciarán Halpin, who is a broadcaster. Good morning, Ciarán.
5: Good morning, Claire. How are you?
4: Good. The smoking at weddings trend, are you aware of it? Have you seen it? Have you seen it at gigs?
5: So I've seen it at gigs. I've seen it on the fashion show. I've seen it in music videos. I've seen celebrities smoking. Claire, we spent the last 20 years making smoking uncool. And now TikTok is trying to convince everyone that it's vintage, chic. I want the world to stop. I need to get off. This might be a step too far for me. I mean, it's popping up in fashion campaigns, runway shows, music videos. I mean, Dua Lipa, Addison Rae, Hailey Bieber, Kylie Jenner, all of these people have been recently pictured with a cigarette in their hand. 5-10 years ago, you would be ashamed to be seen with a cigarette in your hand. Now, I think the reason for this, and I'm not like, I'm a millennial, a very proud, you know, ankle sock wearing millennial, no crew socks for me. Gen Z, I think, never experienced that smoking culture of the 80s and 90s. So I think they think cigarettes appear retro now rather than normal. And then maybe it's a backlash against the wellness culture and maybe social media perfection. And this is now the age of nostalgia. When you think of the 20s, you think of the 1920s. That's the roaring 20s. The 2020s are now the age of nostalgia. And sadly, from my point of view, maybe that's why cigarettes are making a comeback. Can we talk about Charlie XCX's music video for rock music? They used 50,000 cigarette butts for that music video. She's smoking heavily throughout that music video. And I'd like to sit here and say it looks horrible and disgusting. Actually, they have made it sexy again. And is smoking sexy again? Maybe. And that's horrifying to think that might be the case.
4: Yeah, and I think people will have seen either that video or another music video with smoking involved or a fashion shoot, as you've mentioned as well, where cigarettes are used for something. I mean, for our generation, I suppose it's just unfathomable because we know very clearly the damage that smoking can do. But as you say, you've got a generation coming up now who maybe haven't seen that at first hand. And so if somebody tells them this is cool, they're going to believe it. But I'm interested to hear what you have seen as you've been doing gigs. Like, are the smoking areas busy again?
5: Oh my God. I did a gig in a university in Ireland only 3 weeks ago. I was so surprised. Not only were people, say, vaping, right, in the actual venue, and not as many people as I thought would be vaping, the smoking area was absolutely rammed. And that article in the Journal today, where they're talking about cigarette platters at weddings, the lady who gave them the interview, her name was Molly, she actually said that she

0: had like cigarette platters for the ladies to smoke outside, and people actually spent the majority of the afters of the wedding smoking outside rather than being on the dance floor. I don't know about you, I would much rather be on the dance floor, but I am seeing smoking areas in pubs, smoking areas at events, smoking at music festivals. Music festivals throughout this summer were full of people actually smoking rather than vaping. Now, maybe that's because Gen Z, again, even Gen Alpha, which, I mean, they have just turned 18. They shouldn't be smoking at all, really. They think that vapes maybe look a little bit too childish because they're in that little plastic container, or maybe even it's the fact that vapes themselves, they no longer have like those Lost Mary vapes that looked a bit colourful and they had those berry flavours. Now they have to essentially have a top-up reusable vape and they just don't think it's cool anymore. But the amount of people in a smoking area now is terrible. Like, I'm old enough to remember smoking in pubs and bars. I do not want to go back to that place. Your clothes, you would go home absolutely stinking of cigarettes. I love the fact you can go on a night out and not have to go home stinking of cigarettes. This is one of those things that I'm thinking Gen Z really need to understand that smoking isn't cool. And I don't want to be that like old person lecturing young people about what's unhealthy. But come on, surely to God, there's better things you can do than having a cigarette.
1: Well, the experts have been warning us now for, I'd say, 5 to 10 years that vaping was the gateway drug back into smoking. And it was hard to see it really how that would happen. We're seeing it now.
0: I didn't really understand how cigarettes were still being bought by young people. But I mean, you've seen it yourself. There is people now smoking and they're smoking in school uniforms. And I always thought that we'd get to a point where cigarettes would be gone, that young people wouldn't be smoking cigarettes anymore. You know, they're meant to be the healthy generation. We know that they're not drinking as much alcohol anymore. But if they're turning to cigarettes, that's not a good thing. Do we just have to blame that celebrity culture? Like, I was shocked when I saw Dua Lipa, Gracie Abrams, Paul Mescal, Beyonce, Queen B, Beyonce, and pictures with cigarettes in their hands. And I mean, if you see someone walking down Paris Fashion Week with a cigarette, not even in a backstage segment, walking down the actual runway with a cigarette in their hand, like, that's outrageous. And I mean, you only have to look back though. Look, cigarettes were always the cool thing. If you go all the way back to Sandy in Greece, when she turns from this lovely little girl into what she thinks John Travolta's character Danny wants, what's the first thing she does? She stubs out a cigarette and says, you know, what about you, stud? Even from the fact that Cruella de Vil in 101 Dalmatians, which all of these things transcend generations, she's got a really cool long cigarette. So we've been fed these things for generations, and maybe it's just coming back because, as I said before, all these nostalgia acts are coming back, and that's exactly what's happening here. Smoking could be making a comeback because it's nostalgic.
1: Kieran, thank you very much. Kieran Halpin there, who is a broadcaster and who has seen it himself. Have you noticed that more people, particularly young people, are smoking? Let us know, 087 1400 106. I know when we go on our summer holidays, I don't know, I always feel that it's shocking to see how many people smoke in places like Spain and France. Not so much here, but is that changing? And what have you noticed? Do let us know. This morning, I'm joined now by Dr. David Coleman, clinical psychologist and parenting expert. Good morning, David.
2: Good morning, Claire.
1: Have you seen more smoking around the place, particularly when it comes to our young people?
2: No, actually, and I mean, I only tuned into the end of your conversation there, and I'm actually quite shocked now that the numbers are rising, because I really did think that, you know, it was one of those issues that we'd actually managed to finally just get enough kind of social cultural backlash, you know, that that it just wasn't ever something that was going to be cool again. So, it's quite shocking.
1: Seems it's a thing at weddings to have a cigarette platter to hand around as part of the festivities, and it is, as you say, it's really hard to believe that we have perhaps gone back there. Anyway, listen, let's come to our questions. We have so many of them in, as we always do when you're joining us on the program. A listener has a 9-year-old who was happy playing on the road with some of the children and her sister, but has lately started asking if she can go to the field around the corner to her friends from school or go to the next estate over. So she wants to broaden her wings. I keep saying no, but I'm met with the usual argument. All of her friends are allowed to go and she isn't. Am I being too overprotective? When is the right time to let her go further than our road?
2: So what a tricky dilemma for any parent, because there is no kind of set age at which a child is going to be ready to extend their reach in terms of where they might go independently of you. And so much of it is going to be based on your own risk tolerance. So how much risk are you willing to put up with, and how dangerous do you perceive your local area to be? Or sometimes it's about the consideration for who your child is going to be with. If you've got a lot of confidence in the other friends or the other children on the road, you might be quite happy to let them off. If you think that they're ne'er-do-wells, you're going to drag your child astray, you might be a little bit more reluctant. So there's no kind of clear direction, I think, for any parent. And it really does come back to you understanding as much as you can about your own child's level of maturity. How willing are they to take instruction for you, from you? So if you, for example, set certain restrictions or guidance on you know, where she goes and for how long, that would be another important thing potentially. Then you might choose to let her go, and you might choose to let her go for, you know, half an hour initially, and that there's some expectation that she's going to come and check back in with you physically, that she's going to come back to the house. And then depending on how that goes, you might extend it another day. It might be that you say, look, you know, until I can see kind of what you guys are up to, I'm not happy to let you go. So it might be that you have to go and actually physically stick your head down to the field that is over beyond wherever it is and see what's going on and see what the children are doing. Because it's probably quite innocent and innocuous, and they're just hanging out, and it's just, you know, a more exciting place to be hanging out. Mm-hmm. So yeah, I think it's a lot about the discussion and a lot about you know, you feeling that you can manage the risk, or at least manage your own anxiety about the potential risks. But I think the mom is right to recognize that there does have to come a time when we do let children try these things out. I mean, that's, I suppose, the premise of the whole, the tour that I'm doing around the country at the moment is all about how can we allow kids to take those kinds of risks in order to allow them to build resilience. So it is central to them feeling like they're confident and capable in other situations to be allowed to have experiences like that. So yeah, it's a tricky dilemma though, as to know when is exactly the right time.
1: Now, I have an 8-year-old here, a listener, who says he lacks confidence and he's constantly saying, I feel bad about small things, and is harking back to things that he feels went wrong from a long time ago. So the parents are trying to build his confidence. His class in school is competitive and past remarkable, they say. We want to try to increase his grit, constantly reassure him, tell him nobody is perfect. We're trying to teach him how to learn a lesson and move on. And they want to know, have you any advice? Now, it sounds like they are doing all of the right things, David, but is there anything else that might help that boy build his confidence and not feel bad about things that went wrong in the past?
2: So I think one of the things that happens when we reassure children is that they will often just discard our reassurance. They won't pay any attention to it. And sometimes that happens because they don't feel like we get it. They don't feel like we actually understand the emotional impact of whatever it is we're trying to reassure them about. So it may be that that's one small step that the parents haven't yet taken. And so if they try before they offer any reassurance that he's doing okay, and that, you know, nobody's perfect, and all these things that they say to him, which are correct, but that if they first start by acknowledging just how upset he feels about those things from a long time ago, or just how worrying some of those things are, or just how maybe disappointing it felt to him when such and such thing did or didn't happen. And I think the more we can empathize with the children and let them know that we do get it, that we understand that these were emotionally challenging things for him, then when we offer the reassurance that actually he coped okay, that actually he's doing fine, that actually that disappointment can now realistically be allowed to pass because, you know, there are other opportunities there and so on, they can accept that a little bit more. And so that might be the way to help him rebuild his confidence, is actually, ironically, to spend a little bit more time connecting in with some of the disappointments or frustrations or whatever it was that he's feeling from the past. So rather than rushing past those, delve into them a little bit, acknowledge them, you know, validate his emotional experience from back then, and then you can offer the reassurance. Then you can help him, you know, spot some of the things about his current status in terms of his confidence or his ability or his capability and so on. And that might then allow him to feel like he can afford to push himself a little bit more. And of course, again, we always hope once kids push themselves a little bit more, they get some reinforcement and reward and success back from the environment. And that then will give them further confidence. Mm-hmm.
1: handle with care, isn't that it? And you think you're doing all the right things and then you realise that maybe you're doing more harm than good. It's so tricky. So I have a 5-year-old here now. Our daughter's just turned 5. She started junior infants. So where are we in the year now? Coming up to the Halloween break. So she's been in junior infants for about 2 months. Really struggles with transition and change to routine in general and separation at the school door every morning, asking for extra hugs and high fives, says, can I be collected early? She does go to after school for a couple of hours. She's been in the after school since she was a toddler. She likes her teachers. She likes the schoolwork. It's just the separation anxiety. She has been like this in other years when she was younger and eventually got over it, but this year seems worse. So here's what they've tried. The reassuring chats, the clear description of what her day will look like and who is collecting her and who will not be collecting her. But what do they do? Because I get the sense from that they feel like this is a more entrenched separation anxiety this year that might be trickier to deal with.
2: Yeah, and it's interesting because in terms of the expression of separation anxiety, it doesn't actually sound like it's that bad. I mean, asking for extra hugs, did you say, you know, can she be collected early?
1: Yeah.
2: Like those are all pretty reasonable things, I think, from any child who might be just a little bit nervous about their mom or dad going. And it's not like she's in floods of tears and, you know, clinging to their leg literally as well as emotionally. And I think that means then that maybe actually things are just, you know, following their natural developmental trajectory, because I think most 5-year-olds experience some level of separation anxiety. I think it's quite a healthy thing that a child would experience separation anxiety, because what they're really saying is, you know, you are my safe place, you're my bedrock, you're the person that allows me to feel most comfortable. I'm going to notice and miss the fact that you're not around me for the day, and I just want some extra little bit of you. And so one of the ways that sometimes we can do that for children is to give them some kind of a transitional object. So it might be that you get a little bit of, like something like a little heart ornament, that very small, that she can, you know, hold in the palm of her hand and slip into her pocket of her tracksuit or whatever it is she's wearing to school. And so that little heart is like, here's a little piece of my heart now for you, and you hold on to that for the day, and I'll be looking forward to collecting that back off you when I see you at, and then you name the time and then you're there at the time. And so sometimes having something like that can be really reassuring for kids, that they know that, you know, there's like, this is the part I'm taking a little bit of my mommy with me or my daddy, and then I can give that back and then we'd be back together. So other than that, I think they're as you say, they're doing all the right things, but I also wouldn't be overly worried about the fact that this is some deeply entrenched, you know, separation anxiety or some kind of anxiety disorder. It just sounds very natural, very normal, and I think, you know, it's also not very extreme. And so that means then that they just continue to do what they're doing. Ideally, again, if you can have someone in the school ready to meet her if she does struggle with the letting go, that's often very helpful if there's someone maybe from the learning support team or her teacher or somebody within the school who can just literally take her by the hand, you know, give her a big smile and hello and welcome her in. And and that sometimes makes it easier for children to let go of their parents.
1: I mean, if you have the reassurance as a parent that this is normal and it's okay, that can help you in the way that you deal with it as well.
2: Yeah, I mean, I think, you know, we've come to pathologize so many just natural experiences for kids and so many natural feelings that they have, and we do have to be careful that we don't make things out to be worse than they actually are. And you're right, I think it is very reassuring when we know that even though it's new to us, because this is our first time experiencing it as a parent, it's our first time that our child has reached that developmental stage when such and such an issue might happen. It is nice to know that actually this is quite normal, that this is what happens for lots and lots of children or lots and lots of families, and that there's nothing, you know, extreme or overly concerning that we need to worry about. So yeah, but I mean, you're right. Sometimes, you know, without the kind of social support that we might have had in the past, you know, when you've got your own mom or dad to hand to reassure you, it is difficult as a parent. And so many more parents are a bit isolated. You know, they've moved far from home. You know, they've moved way out of their own community in order to be able to afford housing. And so they don't necessarily have that kind of easy social support to say to them, yeah, look, I've seen that before, it's all going to be okay.
1: Now, a three-year-old who's highly sensitive, if things don't go as planned, he can have an almighty meltdown. For example, if I or my husband do a step in the routine like undressing him and he decides he wants to do it, he'll have a tantrum. Or if we're having a race and he doesn't win, another meltdown. I want my son to learn that there are parts of life that won't go to plan and to learn to cope with them, but it just prolongs the tantrum. I don't want to teach him that expressing his emotions or having emotions are wrong. I also find he will prolong bedtime or morning routines, and this is really challenging when I have our 5-month-old and I'm trying to juggle getting out the door or two bedtimes. So this overwhelmed parent, as they describe themselves, is looking for advice on how to manage this stage. Are we doing something wrong? Any help appreciated? Again, it's a lot of that is normal, David, I would say, is it?
2: I absolutely agree. It is normal and they are not doing anything wrong. And it's interesting that right at the end, they mention that they have a 5-month-old. So if you have a 5-year or 3-year-old and now you've got a 5-year-old, I could imagine that the 3-year-old is also has his nose a little bit out of joint. And so one of the reasons why he might be trying to prolong bedtimes or extend the morning routines are simply in order to get that little bit of time with mommy or daddy. And so, you know, the more you try to hurry him along or speed things up or cut out some of those steps, he probably protests more. So that might be something to consider, that actually some acknowledgement of the fact that it's hard being an older brother, that it's hard having to share your space now with the little baby, and the baby, even though we all love the baby, can actually be a little bit of a small pain in the neck for you, because, you know, certain things don't happen in the way that you used to like. And so that might be why, you know, the routines are so important, because the routines, I suppose, are what your son relied on to guarantee that he was going to get certain amounts of time and attention and notice and love and all those other things from you. And so, yeah, the more you can stick with the routines, the better. But I think when he looks to prolong them, I think maybe just acknowledge that, yeah, you just love having me around. It's hard now because I don't have quite as much time because your little sister or brother or whoever is the 5-month-old is there too.
1: Okay, and David, plenty more advice because you're still on your tour, aren't you, around the country?
2: Yes,
1: so we have,
2: I'm going to be in Tralee this Wednesday.
1: Yes, that's the 14th of October. And then Galway, the Town Hall Theatre on the 19th, the Visual in Carlo on the 20th. The 28th of October, then it's Dublin, the Drigt. And then on the 29th, it's the Pavilion Theatre in Dublin. And David will be back with us in a couple of weeks. So if your question wasn't answered this morning, don't worry. David will be back with us very soon and he will be answering more questions. Do continue to get them in to us on WhatsApp 087 1400 106. Coming up on the programme, a Nathan Carter gig in a church has been cancelled because the parish priest says it's not appropriate. Next, though, we'll have all the weekend sport.
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3: This is News Talk.
1: Oh, I thought we were doing the cash machine there, but we are not. Okay, Colin Buhig is here from Off the Ball, here to review all of the weekend sporting action. Good morning to you.
17: How are you?
1: I'm good.
17: Good.
1: The big one, of course, is the match yesterday.
17: Yes.
1: Liverpool and Man City, which we were talking about in advance of it as being the one that everybody was focused on. And I was looking at some of the pictures and some of the coverage this morning. A lot of bananas in the crowd. A lot of banners and all the rest. Made no difference. They won 3-0.
17: Lies by Fleetwood Mac played over the speaker system at full time at Anfield. Yeah. It is such a bizarre and surreal time for the Premier League, Claire. Unprecedented, I would say. Manchester City win 3-0. For anyone who missed the game, it was at a knife edge. You know, they're very much playing the role of the villain straight away because the game was really tight and Ryan Gravenberch was impressive for Liverpool. And he had a shot which was saved. And then seconds later, he gets sent off for what I think would be fairly deemed as two fairly soft yellow cards.
1: Mm-hmm.
17: And immediately City took full advantage and destroyed their hosts. And by the third goal, Claire, I was just laughing at home. Ryan Cherky's finish being like that. They're unbelievable. But what does this all even mean?
1: Well, we don't know, do we? But they just keep going until someone tells them to stop.
17: Yeah, and well, that's the point, isn't it? Because it's, well, where is this all going to end? When are they going to get punished? When's the sanction going to come? Or will they even win their appeal? So we're just living in purgatory now about the Premier League season continuing. I mean, to make matters more frustrating for the opposition is that Manchester City are flawless this season. On paper, they're 6 from 6.
1: Yeah,
17: they're playing extraordinarily well. Enzo Maresca has settled brilliantly into his new job, replacing Pep Guardiola. And the only set of people that seem to be having any fun at the moment are the Manchester City fans, who were in great form at Anfield yesterday. They were embracing the fact that they are regarded as cheats because so many of their songs were about themselves and being unfair in the system and gaining an advantage. And the game was really tight until Liverpool went down to 10 men. Now, Liverpool were poor after that, but City were superb. And you just got a question, you know, is it all meaningless? In one way, it is. But on the other side, like, Liverpool are -3 from their goal difference after yesterday's game, right? And goal difference can be the determining factor come season's end. So in May, it could mean an awful lot to Liverpool, that -3. could be added on to their overall goal difference by the end. So it just depends if they're expunged completely, Man City.
1: It's a farce though, isn't it?
17: Like, to let it go like this.
1: Any company that has
17: crazy
1: unlimited wealth to staff their, you know, their higher, the higher end of their ranks is going to do well. Do you know what I mean? And so we have these guys playing out these games and everybody's looking at it going, well, are they going to be at the top of the table in a couple of weeks' time? Where is this going to end? When is this going to end? Just makes a laugh of the whole thing.
17: Yeah, and it just doesn't help that they're playing brilliantly. Because I think the atmosphere was fierce at the start of the game. And particularly at the very beginning when a Manchester City player touched the ball, the boos, like it was coming through the TV. We had Dominic King, who was the Merseyside correspondent for The Telegraph, on Off the Ball Breakfast this morning. He was there. He said, like, the atmosphere was just, it was different, you know. And, like, obviously Anfield is noted on a good day for being incredible.
1: The vibes. But it obviously fed the beast.
17: Yeah.
1: Do you know what I mean?
17: And see, the first half wasn't great then. So then the intensity wears off a little. Because not an awful lot happened. You could argue Liverpool maybe shaded the first half. And then City took over in the second half when they had that man advantage. And it just left everyone kind of feeling empty, bemused, kind of taken advantage of almost by this City side. And there's probably Man City fans listening this morning saying, oh yeah, cry more, the rest of the league, because they're almost embracing this official role as the villain of English football, of world football, let's be honest.
1: Except they don't know where they're going to be in a few weeks' time, when this is resolved.
17: Yeah, and I mean, if you take the side, it's kind of remarkable that they have the motivation and the determination to actually win this, because it's not like they're fighting a cause, you know. It's not like this big injustice that the whole world is against them. The world is against them for justifiable reasons.
1: Mm-hmm.
17: But they were celebrating madly afterwards, the fans and the players, and Enzo Maresca had a beaming smile, the new Man City manager. They're enjoying themselves and the rest of the league are scratching their heads. What's going to happen?
1: Arsenal, how did you think they did against Leeds? They obviously won the match, but how did they look?
17: I didn't think they looked that great until they equalised after the hour mark. Riccardo Calafiori, their Italian left-back, who's fast turning into a cult hero at Arsenal. It was his first goal at the Emirates, but he scored some really important goals in the past. Leeds were the better side in the first half and they took the lead deservedly in the second. But I suppose it's a sign of champions, Claire, isn't it? Not playing very well and coming out with 3 points.
1: Yeah, there you go. What about Manchester United?
17: Oh my God.
1: Right, that looked like a loss, didn't it? That draw against Spurs.
17: Well, it's the second time it's happened this season at Old Trafford where they've had a man advantage for a significant portion of the game and they haven't taken advantage of it in the Manchester derby when they lost that game, and in this match against Spurs, who haven't won all season. In fact, that was their first away goal of the whole season. Their captain for the day, Dominic Solanke, scored eventually, having had a load of chances. Spurs created the better opportunities. Somehow Man United hung in there and took the lead. Had a man advantage, and then Spurs were better afterwards. It's a bit of a mess. The whole Michael Carrick appointment, for me personally, was a curious one. His grand total experience as a full-time job at Middlesbrough in the Championship, where he was let go. Wouldn't even blame him for that. The Championship is cutthroat, and he could very well be a capable and good manager, but talk about a premature promotion to becoming full-time manager at Manchester United.
1: Didn't they leave him in temporary post for a long time, though?
17: Yeah, for half the season, and it was fine.
1: And he was doing well.
17: He was doing well, but it was only one game a week. They weren't playing European football. Yeah. It wasn't real, and it was interim. But when you make it permanent, there's a whole other thing coming to the equation of the transfer market, your policy on youth development, the marketing of the club, because Manchester United is such a beast, and you're playing twice a week. They're playing Atletico Madrid tomorrow away in the Champions League. And it's a different kettle of fish. But make no mistake, this isn't down to just Michael Carrick. It's the running of the club. So many of the players are average and they certainly worsen when they're at the club.
1: Back home then, Shamrock Rovers against Bows. That's tonight, is it?
17: That's a huge one,
1: Being billed as a title showdown.
17: Oh, for sure, yeah. So Shamrock Rovers are top of the league now by 3 points. They're in 62. And then you have St. Patrick's Athletic in second and Bowes in third. They're both in 59, but Bowes are third in goal difference. So this is massive for Bohemians in Tala against Shamrock Rovers tonight, 8 o'clock. Bowes haven't won the league since 2009. Pats since 2013. And look, Rovers have dominated the League of Ireland Premier Division for years now. So I guess the neutral want everyone but Rovers to do it. You have to admire Stephen Bradley's side consistency. But it's a huge one for Bowes, who of course were very annoyed that Shamrock Rovers' game against Drogheda United got brought forward 24 hours last week, because Bowes played in the FAI Cup against Waterford and lost that game. And they've installed a media ban as a result. They don't want to talk to media because they felt Rovers got an unfair advantage leading into this game tonight. So it's all to play for.
1: Leinster had a win in the rugby. Munster, that ended in a draw despite the big lead that they had at halftime over Ulster. GAA club results as well. You wanted to bring us those.
17: Yeah, just a few as well. I won't get to all of them here, obviously, because there was loads. I'm just picking out a few. For example, the Downs retained the Fannigan Cup for the first time. from since their train run 1968 to 70. So that was in Mullingar. In St. Mary's won in, sorry, in Sligo, they won for the first time since 2015 against Shamrock Gales, 112 to 110. One of the bigger ones then was Clonduff in Down. They won the Down Senior Football Championship for the first time in 26 years. And then Kilmessin in Meath, the Senior Hurling Championship, they won for the first time in 13 years. So there's loads more examples that I'm definitely leaving a few out.
1: Yeah.
17: But there was a lot of first-time winners for the first time in a long time over the weekend.
1: Which is great for the county.
17: It's huge. And like at this time of year, it's difficult to cover it all really well because only certain games are on television. You're getting out of context by nature. Of course, it's parochial. But it's important to mention some of the clubs that have won big. And again, I acknowledge that I haven't mentioned anywhere near as many as I should have there, but it's just a smattering of what has been achieved throughout the weekend.
1: We take your acknowledgement. We accept it.
17: Thank you so much, Claire Byrne.
1: Colin Boothick, thank you very much for being with us from Off the Ball. We will be back after this.
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1: 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And how do we feel about the reinvention of Mike Tyson? 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
0: It's 11 o'clock. Good morning. The government is facing renewed calls to negotiate a public sector pay deal with more than 300,000 workers due to undertake a 24-hour work stoppage on Wednesday. Essential services will be maintained. SIPTU's Adrian Kane says the union wants a framework which will solve the dispute.
2: Some commitment for pay for 2026. We're already running at a deficit of the last pay deal, the terms of that, over what inflation ran at, of a deficit of around 5%. That would need to be addressed.
0: Flights will remain grounded at Riyadh Airport in Saudi Arabia today as it recovers from Houthi attacks in recent days. The facility was hit yesterday with one person killed and 11 injured in the latest attack. It followed Saturday's attack, which resulted in the deaths of 13 people and more than 300 wounded. International journalist Sally Lockwood told the Clare Byrne Show here on News Talk the airport has been targeted four times in the space of a week.
4: The real concern is that somehow these missiles and drones are not only striking successfully, they're not being intercepted, but seemingly they're perhaps not even being detected. And I think that's what's concerning people the most.
0: 14 people living with Friedreich's ataxia in Ireland now have access to the drug Skyclarys. That's out of approximately 200 people living with the rare neurological condition nationwide. Concerns remain a shortage of neurologists could delay access for other patients. Emily Felix is among the first to receive the drug.
5: It was a long, long journey to get here. The day I got the drug, it was just overwhelming. I mean, like, to think the amount of blood, sweat and tears that went into this.
0: Russell Brand has arrived at court in London for the start of his trial. The 51-year-old actor and comedian was joined by his wife as he went into Southwark Crown Court. He denies rape, sexual assault and indecent assault charges against six women between 1999 and 2009. Jury selection is expected today ahead of a trial which could last 10 weeks. And a new online platform has been announced to manage the electoral register. It'll provide the public with an easier and quicker way to check their details. Checktheregister.ie is now voter.ie. That's it for now. More at 12.
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8: Good morning, I'm Cameron Hill. Shamrock Rovers can take a massive step towards securing back-to-back League of Ireland Premier Division titles this evening. The Hoops are 3 points clear of Bohemians ahead of their bitter rivals coming to Tallaght Stadium. Meanwhile, the Republic of Ireland will train at Páirc Uí Chaoimh this afternoon ahead of tomorrow's Women's World Cup playoff second leg with Kazakhstan. Carla Ward's side are in a commanding position in the tie after Friday's 8-0 victory in Astana. Katie McCabe and Denise O'Sullivan will both be available for the second leg of that semi-final. And the DP World Tour will not permit any LIV Golf players to compete on their circuit in 2027. LIV players such as Tyrrell Hatton and John Rahm have previously been allowed to compete at European Tour events, but the Tour's CEO Guy Kinnings now says players must make a choice between the two circuits. Only players who take part in DP World Tour events can be selected for Team Europe for next year's Ryder Cup at Adair Manor. To hear live and exclusive radio commentary of tonight's Dublin Derby, download the Go Loud app now.
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0: Well, brightening up with sunny spells for a time today. Highest temperatures 14 to 19 degrees. And now you're up to date on News Talk.
1: Eamon, thank you very much. You're welcome back to the programme. You're listening to the Clare Byrne Show on News Talk. And coming up in this hour, we discuss Mike Tyson ahead of the release of a new Netflix documentary tomorrow.
10: The things that he's gone through, most people would have just been dead.
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1: That's all to come this hour. 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Country music star Nathan Carter has had his scheduled concert at a church in Roscommon cancelled after a local parish priest objected to it. Nathan was due to perform at St. Joseph's Church in Boyle on the 13th of December, but that will now not go ahead because it wasn't deemed appropriate. Independent councillor for the Boyle Municipal District, Tom Crosby, is with me now. And I'm also joined by Father Joe McGrath from County Cavan. We'll come to Joe in just a moment. But Tom, first to you. Are you disappointed?
11: Well, I'm very disappointed, Claire, with this decision. I believe it's a backward step and indeed a missed opportunity for our area, for the Boyle area, particularly only 10 or 12 days out from Christmas.
1: Why was Nathan Carter booked to play in the church in the first place?
11: Well, it was already agreed by the former parish priest who retired some months ago. And like there is a policy there, I've done a little research on it, and it provides for music and contemporary spiritual songs, subject to the various conditions, lyrics and so on, provided safety arrangements and other safeguards are put in place. Mm-hmm. And I'm not sure, to be quite honest, whether there was any dialogue with Nathan Carter to ensure his type of music would lend itself very much to what would be allowed. But I'm not sure whether the cancellation was just made suddenly when the new parish priest, who might have a more conservative attitude to the policy than the former.
1: Okay, but Nathan Carter couldn't do a gig without doing Rock Me Mama Like a Wagon Wheel, and there's not very spiritual about that, is there?
11: No, I agree with you, but that could have been, and most definitely, I think, with the organisers and the parish priest and so on, that the programme for Christmas music, it's only a couple of weeks out, or 10 days out, or 10 or 12 days out from Christmas, so there'd be carols and so on, and that's precedent set over the years. Like, I think we have Tommy Fleming. I've attended concerts in the church, and like, I certainly wouldn't be agreeable to a type of disco music or anything like that, but I think Nathan Carter, Tommy Fleming, people like that, it would be very appropriate. Mm. And I think it would bring people, it could connect the church. What's happening here, I think it's maybe distancing people that are not attending church now. This was a lovely opportunity maybe to bring some people back into the church.
1: Listen, I was at a Nathan Carter gig about 10 years ago, I'd say, and it was pretty raucous, Tom. Like, it was wild enough towards the end of the night. I don't know if it'd be like a Tommy Fleming gig, you know? It's quite different.
11: As I say, there is policy there to protect against that, and the programme, like, I think that should have been, they should have, I'm not sure whether I didn't see the list of music that was, going to be, but I'm quite sure it would be up to Christmas, very near Christmas, so to be the type of Christmas carols.
1: Okay, so you're saying you could make sure that it was appropriate.
11: Oh, without doubt, the policy is there, and I'm quite certain, and the people that would be attending, and I don't think you're going to have, it's different if you have a concert out in a venue that lends itself to that, but not in the church. Mm-hmm. And the policy is there, and I'm quite sure. I'm sure the former parish priest must have agreed the music, the type of music, or it wouldn't be allowed. The tickets were put out for sale. I know a number of people that purchased them. I know they're going to be refundable now, but it's a big disappointment. And people that would love to have attended in the church, because it's any time I've been at a concert in the church, it's a nice venue, and it makes the connection, and it, you know, enhances the connection with the church. I do understand that they have to protect it, and the bishop and the parish priest has a responsibility to protect it. I know all that. Mm-hmm. But I think where a program is, in line with the policy,
1: that would have been acceptable.
11: This
1: we did ask the relatively new parish priest there, Father John Gannon, to join us, and he declined. But we do know that he's backed by the bishop of Elphin, Kevin Doran, and we asked the Bishop to join us as well, and he also declined to be part of the conversation. But we know their position on it. They didn't want the Nathan Carter concert going ahead, and that is their right to decide that. I want to bring in Father Joe McGrath now, Mullaghorn Parish Priest in County Cavan. And people might remember Father Joe, who went viral online singing Wonderwall at a wedding. How would you feel about Nathan Carter playing in the parish church?
12: He's not exactly AC/DC out there, is he, Nathan Carter?
1: It depends on the set that he's going to play, I think.
12: Yeah, well, Bon Scott and Angus Young give it fairly holly, and there are obviously musicians out there who would just be inappropriate. And, you know, as Tom said there a few minutes ago, you sit down with Nathan Carter and you say, look, Nathan, this is the house of God. It's very sacred to us. We love you coming. You're very welcome to come in the church. But, you know, just respect, as we have welcomed you, please just respect that this is the house of God. He's not exactly now going to be, I suppose, anti-Christian or anti-community or anti-life. As Tom said, this is Christmas time. You'd be bringing people together. The church in Ireland is facing serious change over the next 5, 10, 20, ferocious change. And the least we can do is somehow build a bridge with the local community, reach out to the local community. As people welcome us, so we welcome them. Mm, there's a country music festival where I am in Mullaghorn every summer, massive country music festival in the parish. And the first thing they do to open the country music festival every single year in Mullaghorn is they invite me down to celebrate Mass. And people come who are traveling to the concerts, people who are coming for the weekend, people, local people. They come to, we go down, we do the Mass in the concert venue where all the dancing and the singing and the music is going to be taking place for this mighty weekend.
1: But you wouldn't have them dancing and singing in the church though, would you?
12: Absolutely. No, but I'll tell you one thing, Claire. If it was a thing that any group kind of came and requested to me, if that country music said, look, unfortunately, Father, our venue is destroyed or something happened to our venue, the only venue in the area is the church. Is there anyway? Well, obviously, then you kind of say, okay, well, you know, what is appropriate? You find a middle ground. I absolutely respect the Bishop of Elphin and the priests in Elphin Dyes who have made their decision. And that's their decision, and that's the end of it. But Claire, up and down the country, over the next few months, you're going to have concerts in every little church, every little parish, every area. And the key is that you just find a middle ground that is, you know, kind of appropriate or whatever. Bono and I wouldn't have a love, a beautiful relationship, but he is very, very spiritual. All music is inspired by God. All music, Bono said, is inspired by God. Whether it's country and western, whether it's liturgical, whether it's gospel, whether it's spiritual, whether it's hymns, all music is inspired by God. Yeah. And anything, as Tom said, that brings people together, especially
1: Christmas. But you have to be sensitive to people. Like, I have a listener here who says they're horrified at the thought of a Catholic church with the Blessed Sacrament being present, used for a concert. And maybe if sacred music concert with spiritual orientation, not popular music, if we believe God is real in Holy Communion but then ignore him and have a concert with no orientation towards God, then that is insane to me. And you have to be sensitive to practicing Catholics, Father Joe, who would have that view.
12: Of course, the standard procedure in most places where there would be a concert of any kind, whether it's a nativity play with children, whether it's a spiritual concert, whether it's gospel, the standard procedure is that the Blessed Sacrament is taken out and reserved somewhere nearby during the period of preparation and the building of the stage or lighting or whatever it is. You take out the Blessed Sacrament, the tabernacle is exposed, the Blessed Sacrament is reserved somewhere nearby, maybe in the church or maybe in the priest's house nearby. And that's what we would have done over the years. Anytime I was involved in anything like this, you remove the Blessed Sacrament, you knock out the sanctuary lamp, the red sanctuary lamp. This is still the house of God. It's still a sacred place. It is still very reverent. It calls us to be reverent and respectful. But surely, Claire, in the world we live in today, my God, Claire, the world is so divided. Mm-hmm. Anything that brings people together, anything that creates a bit of Christmas cheer, and I'm pretty certain that if Nathan Carter was in that church at Christmas, there are going to be Christmas hymns, Christmas songs, Christmas melodies sung. He's going, as well as his other stuff. And I know, you know, you're relying on Nathan Carter to be sensible too. I'm pretty certain that Nathan is not going to kind of end up his night raucous because he's going to burn a bridge with the church that maybe is not going to happen. 2 days before that concert in Boyle, he's in Cork. and there's not, not a word about it. He's performing in a church in Cork. It's booked out. It's sold. Everyone's looking forward to it. And you imagine that it's going to be a lovely stepping stone for people to come together into the Christmas spirit.
1: And Tom, is there any way back from this decision, do you think?
11: Hope there is, but it's very heartening to listen to Father Joe there, and I know a lot of priests have around Roscommon and indeed around the area, the region, that would have the same views. Okay. It's very heartening because that's what we need to bring people. I go to the local mass in my own church, just to give you an example. 10 years ago, there was 200 or more people attending Sunday Mass. Sadly, today there's 30, maybe 40 people attending Mass. So that shows we have to reach out now. Uh-huh. People, you know, the church has to reach out. And it's, as I say, very heartening to hear Father Joe there. I am very liberal in my outlook on life, always have been. I've been in conflict over the years. Indeed, I recall with a former bishop in our air back in 1995. I stood very strong and spoke out very strong. I was one councillor that hit the headlines about divorce in Roscommon. Roscommon is a very conservative county, probably one of the most in the country, but nevertheless, it takes people to stand up and be counted. And the bishop at the time, he had a conversation with me and he pushed back and he says, look, he says, you were very outspoken on that. He says, and you know, if it was only for the torrential rain in the north of the county, the north of the country, including Roscommon and up to Donegal, and that it was a torrential, it was only one by point something of a percent.
1: Okay.
11: He says, so I says, look, I says to him just jokingly, I says, it must have come from above. Now,
1: Well, listen, Tom, we'll leave that one there. Well, let's see what happens. For the moment, the Nathan Carter concert is not going to happen in Boyle. But should it change? Let us know what you think. 087 1400 106. That was independent councillor for the area, Tom Crosby, and Father Joe McGrath there as well on that. Just to give you a flavour of the set list. Wagon Wheel, Don't Stop Me Now, Let Me Entertain You, Does Your Mother Know, Shut Up and Dance, and The Best by Bonnie Tyler. So should Nathan Carter be allowed to sing those songs in a Catholic church, or perhaps he should change his set list and then maybe the concert should go ahead? Let us know what you think.
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1: There's a lot of money in the cash machine once again, a guaranteed €315,000 in there. 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
6: As you may know, we're giving away a great prize all this week. MSL Motor Group has opened the new Mercedes-Benz North Dublin showroom at North City Business Park. To celebrate, we have some great prizes. We're giving one listener an incredible four-night luxury stay at Ballynahinch Castle in County Galway. They'll also get €4,000 in spending money, as well as a Mercedes-Benz Samsonite luggage set. Every day, we're going to pick a winner to go into the main prize draw. The runners-up from each day will get a two-night stay at the K Club with dinner included on one of the evenings. So I'm delighted to say that I'm joined on the line by Sally Ann Dalton in Dublin. Good morning, Sally Ann.
7: Hi, Claire. How are you?
6: I'm very well, but congratulations to you because you're our first winner.
7: Thank you very much.
6: So at the very least, you're going to get the great stay in the K Club, but you do have the chance of winning the four-night stay in Galway and the €4,000.
7: Brilliant. Very exciting.
6: I hope it's brightened up your Monday.
7: It has, and I'm glad now that the morning's over because I've been on tenderhooks all morning.
6: Waiting to hear if you've won. Well, you have. Yeah. And so enjoy, at the very least, the trip to the K Club. But there may be more to come for you later in the week, Sally Ann. Congratulations. And for everybody else, you've still time to register. Full details of the prizes and the rules are on newstalk.com/competitions. More on that tomorrow. Now, the HSE is to consider approving funding the weight loss drug Mounjaro, which could mean around a million people will be eligible for it. The expert group is meeting tomorrow. I'm joined by specialist in obesity, Professor Donal O'Shea. Good morning to you.
8: Good morning, Claire.
6: This will be big if it is approved. There'll be a huge cost related to this, but also life-changing for so many people if they get access to it.
8: Absolutely. It's a massive, recommendation that the HSE drugs group will be making tomorrow. And if they do recommend for its reimbursement under the GMS and within the drug payment scheme, that will open up obesity treatment to the whole population, not just those who can afford it.
6: Mm-hmm. But the whole weight loss jab culture now, it is so big. And I saw even on your own Instagram where you were talking about coupons being used for people to get discounts off the drugs. It's entered a whole new realm, hasn't it?
8: It really has. It's very, like, from my point of view, it's sad to see the treatments that we finally get treatment for obesity and it still remains stigmatized. That treatment is based on our better understanding of obesity as a disease, how the body defends against losing weight, and why therefore you must, to treat obesity, have access beyond the prevention piece of eat less, move more. And the challenge is that the cost to the drugs budget has the potential to reach $2 billion over the next 5 years, according to Michael Barry. And
6: the cost of the

0: of the weight loss medication?
1: Yes. 2 billion over the next 3 to 5 years if it's kind of widely reimbursed and approved. And all the savings that will accrue from the health benefits of that, you don't see, because if you prevent diabetes, if you prevent a hip replacement, prevent certain cancers, you know, you don't actually see the money that that saves. So all you see is the spend.
0: You'll see it eventually, though, surely, Donal, right? If you're not doing those operations and treatments.
1: Because we're a population that is getting older and living longer, there is an inevitability that the conditions that we're preventing are still going to arise, but at a later point in your life. So you're still going to incur increasing costs within the health system. So this, you don't see saved money.
0: Mm-hmm. But this drug that the expert group is considering tomorrow, this is the big one, isn't it, when it comes to weight loss? It's been described as the King Kong.
1: The original GLP-1 that came out, that was once daily for weight loss, is being phased out next by 2028. So they're already phasing out the earlier members of this class of treatment. What we are dealing with tirzepatide, which is Mounjaro, is what people are calling the GLP-2s. Mm-hmm. And Mounjaro is currently the strongest and most effective treatment. But retatrutide, which is in phase 3, results were released last 2 weeks ago, that will be more effective than the Mounjaro. And in the pipeline, there are drugs that will make both retatrutide and Mounjaro in time look weak. I mean, the pace of development of the pharmaceutical industry in the obesity space has been staggering in the last 5 to 7 years.
0: So I'm just interested to know where you stand on this, because I know that you are very aware of all of the benefits that we see now emerging through research as it is happening of these weight loss drugs. And it is not just the treatment of obesity. Well, it's all of the issues that are connected with it. So what do they do? I mean, if you're looking at a cost of 2 billion euro over the next 3 to 5 years, how do you strike the right balance in terms of paying for that publicly?
1: I'm going to say the answer to that is above my pay grade. You know, I'm not a population health specialist. I'm not a pharmacoeconomic individual. I see the people who benefit from the treatments. I see that, I know that obesity drives over 200 diseases. And if you prevent or treat obesity, you will prevent more than 220 diseases or delay them from emerging. That will accrue benefits to your health system for sure, but it's at a big cost. I would advocate very much for treatment. And last week in the budget, there was another 2 treatment units for obesity, one in adults and one in children, funded, which is incredibly positive because there's very little new service being funded. So I will want the HSE Drugs Committee to, recognize the benefits, approve it, go into negotiation with Eli Lilly to minimize the cost. And then what you've got to do is you've got to say these medications work best in the setting of an intervention where there is good nutrition, good lifestyle, resistance exercise, so that you don't lose muscle as you lose weight, and therefore you don't become frail. So we need the best health program, which is that intervention that is available in primary care to people who are living with obesity, to be more widely available. It's currently available in about 70% of primary care areas. We need it widely available and bolted onto the treatment, because simply giving the injection once a week without combining it with resistance exercise, without improving your nutrition, won't give you the optimum benefit of a very expensive treatment.
0: Let's see what tomorrow brings. Professor Donal O'Shea, thank you for joining us on the programme. Now we go to Dublin Airport because this morning Robert Pether landed there after being detained in Iraq for 5.5 years. An Australian engineer who has made Ireland his home. He was imprisoned along with a colleague in 2021 on fraud charges, which stemmed from a contract dispute between the consulting firm that they were working for and the Central Bank of Iraq. Our reporter Barbara Holmes is at Dublin Airport where Robert Pether arrived this morning. So Barbara, after 5.5 years, Robert is back with his family, is he?
2: Yes. After 5.5 years, he's finally back in Ireland. As you mentioned, the whole saga began in 2021. And the year after, UN report deemed Robert and his colleagues Khalid's imprisonment arbitrary detention. He was actually released from prison last year, but banned from leaving the country. But finally, at about 9:45 this morning, he landed in Dublin. And when he did land, he was reunited with his family, his wife and his two sons, Oscar and Flynn, who were teenagers when he left the country and are now in their early 20s. They had a private reunion in Dublin Airport, and then he came and he addressed some of the media that was gathered there.
0: And how did he appear when he did that?
2: Well, as you can imagine, he was very, very emotional, and he spoke, he addressed the media that was gathered for about 10 minutes and described his ordeal during his detention and his imprisonment. He thanked the various people who had supported him and who had championed him and his family's cause. And that included various governments, including the Irish government, the Australian government and the Egyptian government. And then he was very emotional when he was talking about his family. And you can hear a clip now of him thanking his wife and children.
3: Some of you quite literally saved my life. So when we speak about finally coming home, that distinction matters. 5th of June 2025 was not the end. Walking out of prison was not freedom. Finally coming home is freedom. And standing here now, after everything that's happened, I'm incredibly conscious that there are people who made this possible. Today's about getting home and seeing most of my family and being a husband and dad again. And it is about saying thank you. From myself, from my wife, and from our children, thank you. To every person who stood beside us, spoke for us, fought for us, checked on us, supported our children, challenged what was happening, or simply refused to let us disappear. I don't think there are words big enough for what you have done for us. Thank you.
0: Hugely emotional moment for Robert Pether and his family. So Barbara, what is next for Robert?
2: Well, when he talked to us, he described how his health had suffered enormously when he was in detention. And he said when he was released from prison, he was just hours away from death. So he said now that he'd be heading to hospital to be medically checked out. So he was said he'd like to get those medical and health issues sorted. Then after that, he said he wanted some time with his family, some time to reconnect, to recuperate and to start healing. And then he said on a lighter note, he was really looking forward to eating a bacon sandwich that he hadn't had one since he left Ireland.
0: I hope he gets the chance to enjoy that pretty soon. Barbara, thank you very much for being with us. That's our reporter, Barbara Holmes, there reporting for us at Dublin Airport. We'll keep you up to date with any further developments on that story here on News Talk. Coming up next, though, how to deal with grief following the loss of a sibling.
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0: And Lunchtime Live will be on News Talk at midday today. So Andrea's popped in to tell us what is coming up.
19: Yeah, loads to chat about today, Claire, in the show. Irish listeners lose about £150 each year because they overshare on bills. And I know for listeners this afternoon now thinking about going out for dinner and drinks, maybe over the Halloween or the Christmas period, think about how much money you lose because maybe you don't drink, or maybe you're the person who only has the main course, somebody else has the starter and the dessert. So we want to know, how do listeners navigate going for dinner with friends?
0: Splitting hairs over the dessert.
19: Yeah, and it is, this is the funny thing about the survey today, the number of people who say they'd never follow up. You know, they don't want to say, look, you owe me back, you know, £20 or £30 or £40. But in some cases, 90% say they wouldn't even follow up in €50. They'd let that slide.
0: It's a lot of money.
19: It is. So we want to chat to listeners about how they navigate going for dinner with friends and family. 087 1400 106 is the WhatsApp number. We're going to talk about autism supports and supports for children with additional needs, particularly actually in supermarkets. Could they do more to help parents when they're, you know, when doing the weekly or the daily shop? So we want to hear how better that could be improved. 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And we're talking about the Make-A-Wish mascot that has disappeared.
0: Hope the Teddy.
19: I know.
0: Gone missing.
19: Where has he gone?
0: It's hard to hide it because it's
19: huge.
0: Well,
19: that's the thing. this thing's 5 foot.
17: Yeah.
19: It's a gorgeous big cuddly thing. He was in the office here a couple of months ago as part of the Make-A-Wish campaign. So we are going to do our best to try and find him.
0: All right, try and find Hope the Teddy. Thanks very much, Andrea. Now, losing a brother or sister unexpectedly can be one of the most difficult experiences that people will face. So when that person is suddenly dies, how do you begin to come to terms with it? How do you cope with the loss? I'm joined now by Dr. Harry Barry, mental health expert and GP. Good morning, Harry.
20: Good morning, Claire. How are you doing? So where are you now?
0: We're talking about the premature death of a sibling in adulthood rather than in childhood, Harry. Is that right?
20: Yes, yes, yes. This is where, like, we're all used to, well, no, I shouldn't say used to, because it's never nice to losing a person maybe in their 70s or 80s or onwards. And, you know, it is very traumatic, even at that stage, you know, to lose a sibling. But there's something especially difficult about losing a sibling, really in kind of the period like 20s, 30s, 40s, you know, that particular era, I think, is particularly tragic, you know. And yet it's astonishing how often when you're talking to people, you will find that they will have lost one sibling during that period of time. Anything, say, between around 25 and, say, 55, that particular period. Mm-hmm. And I think it's a particularly distressing. It happened to me personally. I remember coming back from a break and getting a phone call from my brother, who was only 49 at the time, to tell me that he'd been diagnosed with terminal cancer of the lung and that he has 6 weeks to live.
0: Gosh. And he was only 49.
20: He was 49. He was married. He had three teenage children, lovely girls. And it was devastating. I remember, you know, I came back from a break and was really in great form. And like to be faced with this sudden shocking news that this person that I'd known so well and had talked to so often and was part of my life, really, was going to be dead in 6 weeks. And like he contacted me towards the end of November. He was dead in early February.
0: And what was the impact of that on you, and what can we learn from that, Harry?
20: Well, I think the first thing is that most of these sudden premature deaths are very unexpected. Like, even if there is a diagnosis of terminal illness or a heart attack or an accident, I think it reminds us that life is very fragile. I think one of the things it does, it breaks a hole in the circle of the family. You know, the way, like, there's this natural flow in the family, and that suddenly that is gone. And if the sibling is as it was in this case, there was a number of children involved, and his poor wife. It was very, very difficult. I think emotionally, we all will struggle with the sadness. There's this tremendous amount of sadness, and the sadness comes from the sense of loss that this person will never be with us again. So I think one of the things that we need to learn about sadness is that it's going to be with us for the rest of our life. There's no timeline on grief. And this idea that, you know, we'll be okay after a year or two, we won't. You know, it will keep coming up, because I think one of the difficulties is that there's this premature death leads to this extraordinary amount of a change in our lives. And the biggest change, I think, is not being able to communicate regularly with the person, with the sibling who's left. You know, the way you might, you know, depending on how close you were to the sibling, some people were really, really close. They might be talking to them on a daily or weekly basis, or even at the most, maybe on a monthly basis. And I think you become very used to hearing the voice, keeping up to date with what's going on in their lives and sharing what's going on in your own life. Mm-hmm. And I think it's particularly difficult I always think it's very, very difficult at family times like birthdays and anniversaries and weddings and, you know, Christmas, Easter. As I describe it, an empty chair and a hole in our hearts. And I think, you know, it was very difficult in our particular family, because when these big decisions, say, have to come, when you have to make a decision about, say, an aging parent, in the case of my mother, who was struggling with dementia at the time, you know, this particular brother was very, very close to my mother. So it was particularly difficult, you know, when she started to get into trouble, because we didn't have his support and we didn't have his knowledge and his information. We weren't able to share things with him. Mm-hmm. So that was very, very difficult.
0: And you
20: I also
0: sorry to, yeah, to cut across your heart, but I know you've identified some really interesting emotions that people will feel, and you call them the tricksters of grief.
20: Yes. I think there's two great tricksters of grief. Like, sadness is the absolute overwhelming emotion in grief, and yet the emotional mind hates sadness because it's very painful. It's very, very difficult. So it tries to kind of almost trick you into going down other roads. And the two great roads that I call them the tricksters of grief are, the first one is guilt. And that's, we're often overcome with huge feelings of guilt. And in the case of a sibling, say, it might be, God, I didn't talk to them enough when they were alive. I didn't visit them enough. And the reality, of course, that these deaths come out of nowhere, and that this guilt is completely it's not really
0: misplaced.
20: Related. It's actually a trickster. Yeah. It's displaced. And the other big one is anger, because we become angry at life and angry at God and angry at the universe and angry at our profession. But it's all about trying to kind of protect our emotional minds from the sadness, which is overwhelming. Do you know what I mean?
0: Mm-hmm.
20: So if we're
0: investing in anger and we're investing in guilt, and this would be in all types of grief, the grieving process,
20: yes,
0: you're just delaying,
20: yes,
0: where you need to get to. Is that right?
20: Absolutely. You're absolutely delaying, because if we really go into the loss of this person, we feel terribly sad and we often cry. And that crying is the body's way of getting this grief out of you. So it's really, really important that if we feel like crying, that we cry. And often people, for example, when they meet people that they know, who don't really know what to say to them, and often people will tell you, you know, I felt like breaking down and crying, but I was determined I wasn't, because I didn't want to show weakness. Whereas I keep saying to them, look, if you meet somebody and you start talking about the person you love and you feel like crying, cry. It's okay. It's normal. It's human. It means I love this person. I miss this person. So there's that great sense of sharing that loss with the other person. And often, you know, giving people permission to be like that, you know, to not to be afraid in a social situation. If you feel like crying and you meet somebody and the issue comes up, I think it's really, really important. So I think this sadness is the overwhelming emotion of grief. And I think the biggest problem we have is blocking our grief.
0: Mm-hmm.
20: And believing as well, another huge problem that I find is that people believe that grief is like a process, that, you know, I always should be able to go through it step by step, and at the end of a year or at the end of 2 years, I should be fine.
0: The stages of grief,
20: yes,
0: Harry, we tell ourselves, well, you should be feeling this then, and then you should,
20: yes,
0: move on to the next one. And they're all nicely in,
20: yes,
0: order,
20: right,
0: with
20: nice
0: a
20: and neat
0: prescribed time frame. But that's not the,
20: yes,
0: case at all.
20: No, that's not real life. In real life, you know, grief comes in bursts and in waves. And, you know, it might be we might be come to a birthday or an anniversary and suddenly we find ourselves crying. I remember one particular man talking about, he had to stop the car because he suddenly found himself overwhelmed with grief. Do you know what I mean? Just crying and crying and crying. And that's okay, do you know, because that's the way grief comes. It comes in these waves and bursts. And I think this idea of a fixed timeline, it came from the original idea of that there was these different stages of grief, which were very useful at the time, but which unfortunately cause an awful lot of people a lot of distress, because a lot of people developed the emotion of depression, not so much the illness of depression, because they used to feel that there was something wrong with them. Everybody else they knew seemed to be coping. All their siblings are coping better. All their friends are coping better. So why am I not coping better? And the answer is because that's the way grief is.
0: Mm-hmm.
20: And if in real grief, you never really, if you're close to the person, you will always have that sense of loss. I love the thing from Shadowlands, I think it came from C.S. Lewis, is, you know, that the sadness I feel now is the joy I had before. So in other words, would you actually have given up all those wonderful years of interaction and love and caring and communication to make sure that you didn't feel the awful sadness that you feel now? And
0: mm-hmm.
20: the answer, of course, is no. That
0: yeah.
20: we all automatically
0: Can I ask you, Harry, about something you said there just a moment ago when you mentioned depression, and you said not the illness, but the emotion. And I know that we might be going in deep now to a topic that needs a lot of time, but can you just explain the difference to me?
20: Yes, I think the emotion of depression is something that we all feel at certain times. And it's kind of like a form of rating of ourselves, that in some ways we believe that we're a failure or we're weak or we're not good enough and that we're not coping as well as everybody else and our lives are not as great as everybody else. So a lot of us struggle with the emotion of depression. But the illness of depression is a very different animal. It is a physical, cognitive and psychological illness, which affects around maybe 1 in 6 of us, about 15% of us, at different times in our life for different reasons, you know. And I think it's what's really important is that it's associated with profound reduction in mood, extreme fatigue, really poor cognitive problems with great difficulties with concentration and focus and energy, a lot of thoughts maybe of self-harm, maybe a lot of negative thoughts about ourselves and the world. So we're physically exhausted, we're not sleeping properly, we mightn't be eating properly. So it our whole lives are turned up in their heads. And for me, the cardinal difference between the two, if I'm chatting to somebody and they're struggling to concentrate on what I'm asking them or what I'm saying, that person is usually clinically depressed. In other words, it's not just an emotion.
0: We have people listening to this who are getting in touch, Harry. This listener lost their only sibling almost 20 years ago. He was married with 2 children, dropped dead playing sport at the age of 40. His wife were in bits, as were the parents. So both their parents, you know, in a terrible state. But this listener says that they had to be strong for everyone. And they say not a day goes by that I don't think of him. But how careful do we have to be if we are the person like that, holding it all together for everybody around them?
20: Yes. I think we have to be very careful that we don't act as, I call it the parent in the situation. In other words, that it's really, really important that we look after our own feelings as well. So if you, for example, feel this loss really greatly, have you talked to people close to you about it? You know what I mean? Even talk to a therapist or something about it. But I think it's really, really important that we are open to our own feelings about the situation and don't block our own sadness. You know, don't block it by trying to look after everybody else. If you feel very sad, admit to that sadness yourself. And there will be times when you will feel like crying, and that's okay. And I sometimes will succumb to tears in a certain situation where somebody I particularly loved has gone, and maybe something reminds me of them, and tears will come. But that's okay. You know,
0: And Harry, do we have to accept then that things like if you lose a sibling or anybody who is close to you, that the family wedding will never be the same, that Christmas will never be the same, that birthdays are going to be different?
20: Yes, I think I call it the circle has been broken. This was a concept that was introduced to me by a lovely, lovely person who was talking about the death of her child to suicide. And she made this beautiful analogy to me, that it was like all the family was a circle, and now there was a gap in the circle. So the circle was broken. And I kind of thought it was the most beautiful, because there is a flow in every family. Do you know what I mean? There's a natural kind of back and forth between the different members of a family. And I think what happens then at special occasions, particularly weddings, anniversaries, Christmas, those kind of special times, that person is no longer there. And there's this gap, there's this absence that kind of is so obvious at those particular times. I think it's particularly obvious at what we call anniversary times. So that'd be kind of weddings, funerals, Christmas, Easter, those kind of times. And I think the important thing is to acknowledge it. Like, for example, I love the idea of the empty chair. Do you know what I mean? It's like as if the person isn't with us, but they are with us.
0: Yeah, acknowledge and accept. Harry, we'll leave it there for now, but we'll talk again in a couple of weeks' time. That's Dr. Harry Barry. That brings us to the end of the programme. Don't forget, if you missed anything, you can listen back on the Go Loud app. On the team today, thank you to Cormac McDonagh on sound, to producers Dee King and Alex Russo. Research today by David O'Connor. Our broadcast assistant is Anne-Marie Kane. Andrea Gilligan is coming up next with Lunchtime Live, and I'll talk to you tomorrow at 9. Have a lovely day.
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22: A short time ago in Dublin, the ISEC index of Irish shares was trading up 94 points at 13,995, while in London, the FTSE was trading up 57 points at 10,609.
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19: Afternoon, 1800 453 106. That's the number if you want to chat to us on Lunchtime Live. On today's show, Make a Wish launches desperate appeal after 5 foot teddy bear goes missing. How does the home bidding process work? Do supermarkets do enough to assist children with additional needs? And do you get shafted when it comes to splitting bills? First, though, here's Eamon Torsney with the news.
1: across Ireland. This is the home of conversation that counts. This is News Talk.
22: It's 12 o'clock. Good afternoon. Daniel Kinahan will be making an application for bail. The Special Criminal Court has heard. He's appeared before the court again today. News Talk's Emily Keegan reports.
2: Alleged crime gang boss Daniel Kinahan appeared before the court today after being extradited from the United Arab Emirates in August, wearing a grey suit and black shirt. Dara Mackin, a Belfast-based solicitor from Phoenix Law, came on the record for the accused during today's hearing. He told the court the defence will be seeking information relating to two international investigations, of which he says his client was acquitted, and informed the judges the timetable of the trial will need to factor in expert examination of digital evidence. Daniel Kinahan faces one charge of directing an organised crime group between 2015 and 2017. He's been remanded in custody to Portlaoise Prison to appear before the court again on the 21st of December for service of the Book of Evidence. The court was told an application for bail will be made in the coming weeks. Emily Keegan at the Criminal Courts of Justice in Dublin.
22: The government is facing renewed calls to negotiate a public sector pay deal with more than 300,000 workers due to strike for 24 hours on Wednesday. Essential services will be maintained. Foreign Affairs Minister says she will bring forward legislation in the next week to reform the triple lock on troop deployment abroad. It comes as EU ministers are expected to approve a support mission in Lebanon at a meeting today in Luxembourg. Minister Helen McEntee says the coalition wants to see Ireland participate fully in any European mission to Lebanon.
3: I'll be bringing forward legislation now in the next week. I hope to progress that as quickly as possible, but obviously it's really welcome that the mission full stop is agreed today, because this has been a priority for Ireland to make sure that Europe has a presence on the ground given the really dire and the difficult situation that we see.
22: The jury has been selected for Russell Brand's trial in London. The 51-year-old actor and comedian arrived at Southwark Crown Court earlier with his wife. He denies rape, sexual and indecent assault charges against six women between 1999 and 2009. And a woman has been jailed for 3 months for breaching the anonymity of Jeffrey Donaldson's victims. Donna Toman, who's 55 and from Ballinahinch in County Down, pleaded guilty at a previous hearing. The former leader of the Democratic Unionist Party was convicted in June of 18 sex offences against two women when they were children. That's it for now. More at one.
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7: Good afternoon, I'm Cameron Hill. There's a pivotal night in store in the League of Ireland Men's Premier Division title race. Defending champions Shamrock Rovers are 3 points ahead of Bohemians in the table, with the two sides squaring off at Tallaght Stadium this evening. Hoops midfielder Dylan Watts says the squad are gearing up for a seismic Dublin derby.
8: This is the biggest game in the calendar year, really, so you know, there's no extra motivation or anything like that needed. We know how big a game it is for the club, for the fans and stuff like that. So, look, we're going to give it our all and hopefully get 3 points.
7: There's one game in the Premier League this evening. Coventry can move out of the bottom three with a win at home to Newcastle. That kicks off at 8 o'clock. And the DP World Tour will not permit any LIV Golf players to compete on their circuit in 2027. Only players who take part in European Tour events can be selected for Team Europe at next year's Ryder Cup at Adair Manor. 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
22: Well, brightening up with sunny spells for a time today. Highest temperatures 14 to 19 degrees. And now you're up to date on News Talk.
19: You are listening to Lunchtime Live with Andrea Gilligan. It's 1800-453-106. That's the number if you want to join us between now and two. We are talking about supermarket supports for parents of children with additional needs. Do they do enough in stores around the country? The email is lunchtimelive@newstalk.com. And I want to chat to you about this new AIB survey today, which tells us that each of you lose an average of 150 quid each year due to the politeness premium. And you might say, what's that? It basically means you get shafted when it comes to splitting bills. Only 1 in 20 Irish people say that they'll ever ask for the money they're owed back. 90% say they'd even let as much as 50 quid slide rather than have a difficult conversation with friends or family about money. So what do? Do you ask for it back? 087 1400 106 is the WhatsApp number. Before all of that, though, Susan O'Dwyer is the CEO of Make-A-Wish Ireland. Susan, you're very welcome to the programme today. What happened to your gorgeous mascot, Hope? What happened, Susan?
0: Hi, Andrea. Well, last seen, Hope, who is this incredible 5 foot, wonderfully cuddly teddy bear, was down at the Amgen Irish Open with us, and was being packed up on the 13th of September, ready for the courier to collect the next day. And when the courier went, Hope was not in the unit. We spent a couple of weeks sort of talking to everybody on the ground, and DP World Tour and Amgen were incredible trying to source her, but it looks like she's gone walkabouts, and we would dearly love her back because she's pivotal to our Wish children.
19: Yeah, and when you say walkabout, she hasn't, because this thing's a teddy bear we're talking about, but she's a gorgeous big fluffy, cuddly, 5 foot teddy bear. And I know that, Susan, because Hope was in here with some of the families as part of the Make-A-Wish Ireland News Talk campaign earlier this year. So the staff in the office are all very familiar with Hope and the impact she has. But I mean, you might just describe her to listeners, because she's not just any teddy bear. I mean, this thing's huge.
0: She's 5 foot tall, beautifully blonde, the most gorgeous fur in her, and she was last seen wearing a Make-A-Wish blue t-shirt and a cap. But as you say, Andrea, she was, you know, a few months ago she was out in the balcony with you guys and Claire Byrne on launching Wish Week. Mm. 2 weeks ago she should have been in Dublin Airport waving 19 children and their families off to a Disney UK experience. She is at every event. She is loved by our Wish children. And actually just, you know, some, one or two of the Wish children were actually sort of saying, where was Hope? And the thing is, we don't know where she is, but we need her back. Mm. And we need her back in order for her to keep giving the hugs to our Wish children.
19: And that's the thing, because I suppose for maybe listeners might think, you know, why has there been such a big deal made about this today? But the reality of this is, Susan, that when you guys are out as part of Make-A-Wish Ireland and you're, you know, taking part in your really important events and charity, you know, run initiatives that are taking place to try and drive much needed funds for the organization. But the teddy bear is probably there as a little source of comfort for the kids that are in, you know, taking part in an interview is a daunting experience for anybody. But when you're 8 and 9 years of age, it's a little source of comfort to them.
0: Well, you know, the thing is, she was named Hope because that's what Make-A-Wish is all about. Okay. And, you know, as you say, a young child coming in, and whether they've been fundraising for us and they're coming in to give us their money and they see Hope, the smile on their face, they run over, they sit beside Hope, they get a photo with Hope. We bring Hope to some of our big events for the Wishes. All the children light up. It is that sort of realm of joy and happiness that Hope has brought. And even the team are devastated in here because just, we have no idea where Hope is, and we just want her back.
19: And I know you don't want to speculate about what happened, but I take from what you're saying, it's not that you guys left her behind. She's disappeared, Susan.
0: Well, she's part of our team. We'd never leave any member of our team behind.
19: I know.
0: So Hope, you know, if we'd been able to, we would have taken Hope with us, but it was manic and there with security. Yeah. So to try and get to our cars and everything, there wasn't a chance for us to take Hope. But she was in the unit, ready to go, and the couriers knew that our precious bear, Hope, was with the other items. So, yeah, we're quite devastated, actually. Actually, the team didn't even tell me for 4 or 5 days because they knew I'd be in bed.
19: Yeah, I know. And that's the thing, because it's you know, it's a huge support for, I'm sure, you know, as I said, so many of the families. And one of those who knows more about that than anyone, Susan, is Katie Ball, who's with me here on the show. And Katie, it's lovely to chat to you again, because you were in studio with us earlier this year, back in April, with your little son, Cohen. You might just explain what hope means to families as part of Make-A-Wish.
5: Yeah, of course. I think, as Susan mentioned, I mean, when you think of Make-A-Wish, or if you've, you know, been involved with Make-A-Wish at all, you think you know hope. You know, she's always there. And even recently, we were at an engagement with Make-A-Wish, and Cohen asked where she was. And we just assumed, we just said to him, well, she probably had a prior engagement. She was probably doing something else. And we moved on. I didn't think for a second, you know, that this would have happened. But I do think, you know, as you say, when you think of Make-A-Wish, you know, the charity itself brings hope and strength and happiness to families that are kind of facing extraordinary challenges. And I think Hope the Teddy has helped bring that mission to life in a very simple but meaningful way. I mean, we've all had a teddy bear. You talk about comfort. That's exactly what a teddy is. It's cuddles, it's comfort, it's, you know, and I think her return would be about more than recovering a cuddly toy. You know, as Susan mentioned, it'd be reuniting her with, you know, she's a treasured member of their team. You know?
19: And Susan mentioned, you know, the kids that were taking part in their wishes and travelling abroad, and hoped you to be there with them at the airport. And then there's discussions now that have to be had with children about where she is and what happened. And, you know, when that's difficult.
5: It is. It's awful. And I think, as you say, it's a very big teddy bear. It's you know, it's not easy to conceal. I'm sure somebody would see her. Like,
19: yeah, I mean, it'd be very difficult, Susan, it'd be very difficult to take this teddy bear we're talking about and not be seen, because it's a huge thing.
0: Well, it is a huge thing. I mean, even down at the Irish Open, I was walking around with Hope in the village, and we were going off to hit a golf ball together, and we were going off to meet celebrities, Hope and myself. And yeah, you have to put her down at a stage, because she's awkward, and she's heavy.
19: Not the way we normally ever describe somebody on the radio, but given she's a stuffed teddy bear, we'll do so today. But I suppose it's to maybe signify to listeners, you know, that, and we've a gorgeous picture in here in the office, Katie, of yourself and little Cohen and myself and Hope, that was taken actually after you were in the studio with us. But she's a big part of the Make-A-Wish campaign, and I'm sure you were devastated to hear about this.
5: Absolutely, yeah. I mean, she may just be, or I suppose people, as I said, would just assume that she's just a teddy bear, but she is so much more than that. You know, and supported by Make-A-Wish, she represents comfort, I suppose, and joy, and a belief that even during the hardest times, there are still moments of happiness to look forward to. And I suppose she's so important.
19: How is Cohen?
5: He's doing okay at the minute. Yeah, he's in school today.
19: That's so great.
5: Today's a good day. He finished his fifth round of chemo last week. So we've three more to do in this cycle, hopefully. So we don't have a nail left in the Ball household, because they're waiting on a scan. But anyone who goes or has been through that journey will understand what I mean by that. But other than that, he's happy. And I suppose we need to be happy that he's happy. And Make-A-Wish is a huge part of that for us in our household. As I said, we were very lucky to be invited to a gorgeous afternoon with Make-A-Wish 2 Fridays ago, and sure, Cohen was in his element. He was delighted.
19: I know, and he doesn't actually know yet about Hope, but as you said, he was even asking about her. Yeah, and I'm sure he'd be devastated.
5: He will, of course. Yeah. Sure, he's like, gorgeous. Who wouldn't want to cuddle from Hope?
19: I remember when you were here with us, you were he's due to go, he was hoping to go to Niall Horan, isn't he? He's due to go to him.
5: He's waiting, he's counting down the days for that.
19: that's on in Dublin, isn't it, in the coming...
5: It's on in Dublin, yeah. He's super, super excited. Fantastic. He definitely, Niall is top three in the house anyway.
19: Brilliant, good. Well, I'm delighted to hear that, and delighted to hear he's doing well, Katie, and pass on my regards. And it's lovely to chat to you today, but maybe for anybody listening who, for whatever reason, has managed to stumble upon this 5 foot mascot with a Make-A-Wish Ireland t-shirt on her, what's your message, Katie, to them today?
5: Bring her home. Yeah. I suppose, simply because she means, as I said, she is more than a teddy.
19: And I'm sure, Susan, if anybody happened to maybe find her or come across her this afternoon, if they were to give Make-A-Wish Ireland a buzz, I'm sure you could you'd make arrangements to track her down?
0: We would be delighted to just actually be able to run and get her, to be honest with you. So we really would urge the public, if you have seen her or have spotted any sort of sighting, to please contact us at the office.
19: Yeah, absolutely. Well, look, even maybe if anyone knows anything here, you can let us know either, and we'll certainly be in touch, Susan, with yourselves and the team at Make-A-Wish Ireland. We'll leave it there for the moment. Lovely to chat to you both again. Susan O'Dwyer there from Make-A-Wish Ireland, CEO, and also Katie Ball, who is little Cohen's mum. Thanks so much for your time, Katie. Email if you maybe want to get in touch with us. lunchtimelive@newstalk.com. Still to come on the show in the next hour today. How do you use yours? Do you have a Ring doorbell? Are you absolutely obsessed with it? Do you maybe use it to check on your partner or children when they're coming in and out of the house? We want to know. 087 1400 106. That is the WhatsApp number.
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19: 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Yeah, €500 to nearly €1,000. How much should you put in if you're in a bidding war?
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3: RSV is a highly contagious respiratory virus which can cause serious illness in older adults with underlying health conditions like COPD, asthma, diabetes or heart disease. 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

0: number, get your questions into us. I suppose before we talk about the bidding, we better start with the viewing. And what are the things that prospective buyers need to keep in mind, Claire, before they walk through those first doors?
1: Yeah. So, number one, I would say, Andrea, don't be afraid to ask the estate agent questions. So, you have your questions in advance. So let's say you're buying an apartment. First thing you want to really know, like, what are the service charges? How high are they? Because if they're incredibly high, obviously that's going to affect you financially. Are there any issues associated with the development? Are there any, say, fire safety issues? Find out. Don't be afraid to ask any of these questions. And for you're going into an older property, it looks a bit run down, is it a probate sale? Because that's so important, because probate can take quite a while to come through. So make sure you ask that question as well. Or are there any developments maybe that are going to be, any construction in the area further down the line?
0: Or can you construct? Certain developments.
1: Exactly. But even say you are buying, a private residential house, are there any, is there anything maybe going in close by, anything nearby, any sign of flooding or anything like that? So make sure you do your groundwork first. I would always say that to particularly the first-time buyers who are desperately trying to get on the market.
0: It's very hard to know, Claire, what to ask.
1: I know.
0: I found, it's very difficult. Like, what questions should you ask the estate agent? And they're there, I suppose, really, too, on behalf of the seller.
1: So
0: you need to know how to probe them.
1: Absolutely. And I mean, as I get these first-time buyers coming in and they're so nervous and they're afraid to ask questions. But all I would say is, please don't be. Just have your list prepared in advance. Do your research and know the property as well that you want to buy. Whittle it down. Don't just go into, you can't just, like, I find some first-time buyers come into a viewing and they don't really have any idea what type of property they want. Like, do they want a garden? Do they want to be near a school?
0: Yeah.
1: You need to know all that before you go in, because otherwise, you're going into a viewing then, sort of blind, whereas it's easier for, say, a person trading up. They know what they want. They know what they have this idea in their mind. They want more space. They want more light. Let's say they're moving from a north-facing garden to south-facing, so they want that garden.
0: I remember being told myself, going through this process, to make sure you ask how long the house has been vacant.
1: Yes, and that is a good point, because I suppose if it's been on the market, let's say for, if it's, say, 6 months, then there could be an issue. It could be related to, structural issue. There could be the age of the property. Also could be related to the price. Is it overpriced? If it has been on the market for too long, then definitely there is something there.
0: Is the boiler working? Has the heat been turned on in the last 12 months? These are some of the important questions.
1: Exactly.
0: Just on this, Claire, listeners already getting in touch. 087 1400 106 is the number. We are actually looking to buy in a very specific area. Should we drop into all of the local estate agents? Or what's your advice?
1: I would. You could do that. Maybe draw up a little letter, maybe before you go in, just to, say, this is what we're looking for. Because we do get people coming in off the street all the time saying, look, we want to be, let's say I'm based in Dundrum. We want to be here in the Dundrum area. We're looking for, say, a 3-bed. Can you help us find it? We're looking for a south-facing garden. We want to be near the Lewis. So I would, actually.
0: Yeah.
1: I would, because we get it all the time,
0: idea.
1: Andrea. Yeah, absolutely. Just know what you want. But if this couple knows specifically what they want, okay.
0: Or the area they're looking at.
1: The area, it makes it easier for them then.
0: Another question. The most important question when buying an apartment is there an adequate sinking fund, and are all of the owners up to date with their service charges?
1: Yep, that is a very
0: sounds like
1: good
0: somebody
1: point.
0: Who's got stung before, but
1: yes,
0: they're right about that.
1: They are so right. And that's where you need to do your research. Ask the estate agent when you're going to the viewing, can they find out what the service charges are? What is the sinking fund? Because there are, like where I'm selling at the moment, I won't name the development, but I know that the service charges are extremely high because the roof, there's issues with the roof, so they're all going to have to be replaced. So just find out exactly, and the sinking fund, how healthy is the sinking fund?
0: And the sinking fund relates to, I suppose, it's the kind of it's the rainy day pot. If something goes wrong, like the roof or flooding or something outside, isn't it?
1: Exactly. And as you said, he or she said that obviously, the sinking, not only the sinking fund, but there was some other part of that question he had asked there.
0: Were the service charges up to date?
1: That is so important. Has every landlord within that development, have they all their service charges up to date? Because if, let's say, there could be absent landlords in a particular development,

0: and they're not really too up to date with their service charges, then that's going to,
1: obviously,
0: it's not fair then on everybody else in the development, you know, or anybody who's going to buy that property.
1: Listener wondering, why don't estate agents limit the number of people that are attending house viewings? I was at two house viewings this weekend and I witnessed young couples with children and grandparents walking around the house. It makes it so much harder and stressful. Oh, sorry, they don't mean the number of people who can view they mean the number of people as part of
0: who are coming to
1: the appointment, I suppose, really, is what they mean, isn't it?
0: Yeah, no, and actually, do you know what we do for any property we bring that's new to the market? We would have, say, two or three open viewings, and that's where we do allow people to come in. And depending on the property as well, Andrew, of course, if it ticks all the boxes, then we know we are going to get quite a number. But I'd make sure that I capture absolutely everybody's details. And some may start walking around downstairs, some will just in the garden, and some on the upstairs level. But the key is to capture all their details. Yeah. So there'd be no fear there of not, you know, and then we follow up on the views on a Saturday, we follow up on the Monday to make sure that if they have any questions.
1: I suppose their point is, if they mean that, you know, if you're doing a house viewing today, that, you know, that if I come and there's, you know, partner, children, grandparents, the whole entourage is with you, it's probably a fair point, isn't it?
0: I suppose it is. But to be honest, we find that they come back again, you know, they come back for a second viewing, or if they want to see it again, we would just make an appointment, they could view on appointment, and we would be very, very flexible. We have open viewings, but obviously we would have private viewings in between that to facilitate what that young couple want.
1: And just on that, Claire, because another listener, you know, says that they've been looking and viewing for nearly a year now, but they find that a lot of the viewings actually happen during the day. Why is this?
0: To be honest, I would say that's unusual. We would we would always have open viewings Saturday, and we would have one midweek. We would have one at lunchtime, one on Saturday, and then we can have them, let's say, we always
1: the
0: have
1: evening or something, I would have thought,
0: exactly. People are working during the day. They can only go in the evenings. Yeah.
1: So it's an important point.
0: It is an important point.
1: The other thing people want to talk about, you know, you found your dream home. You've been fortunate enough to find somewhere that you can afford. You have your mortgage. You're ready to rock. You put down your bid, as do, you know, a whole plethora of other people. How do you bid? What's the advice around bidding?
0: Oh, you know, that's a really tough question, because it's very, very hard to advise. Let's say we know the asking price. Let's say, for argument's sake, is 500,000. Now, if it's an older property and it needs an awful lot of work, you know, you could probably go in at a little, you could go under, maybe a little bit under. And then let's say we have, for instance, I just sold a property there, a beautiful four bed in Rathfarnham, and it has gone 100,000 over the asking.
1: 100,000?
0: Yeah.
1: And was that by way of a bidding war?
0: It was. It was the one that ticked all the boxes. Basically, the older properties are much slower to move because they need too much work. The build costs are too high. You can't get a builder. Mm. The quotes that come in originally are doubling. So I'm finding that the properties that are in turnkey condition or really good condition are the ones that are selling. They're the ones that are...
1: 100,000 is a lot, isn't it?
0: It is a lot, but it ticked. I mean, it had a fabulous... Oh, just beautiful garden, internally stunning, lovely showroom in the garden. So there were three parties who really, really wanted it, but it was incredibly difficult when it gets to the top of the bidding.
1: So when that bidding process kicks off, do people typically do they go all in with whatever they have? Do they do 500 euro, 1,000? Like, how do you navigate how to bid?
0: I know. As I say, it's such a tough question, Andrea, but it depends on how badly you want the property at the end of the day. I mean, again, to take one, say for 500, you could start off, an agent will accept a lower bid. We have to accept a lower bid. But to be honest, the online bidding, it can move so quickly. So we now obviously just do the online bidding. So, you know, you can start off on a lower bid, but obviously anybody else who's coming in here really wants that property, they are going to outbid you. And the bids can come in 3 a.m. and 6 a.m.
1: Is there any end to, like, when does the bidding stop? When the yes. owner of the property says, "I've got what I wanted," or "I'm thrilled, I've gone 100,000 over." Like, when does the bidding end?
0: Yeah, but you know, it's all online, so we've got to be very, very careful. But we know, let's say it is quite, you know, it's really the bids are coming in so fast, and then we get to the stage where we know they're slowing down. We can see them slowing down in real time, and the vendor can also see the bids coming in, so there's full transparency there. But let's say we're coming to the, we know when it's slowing down, and let's say it's between the top three. At that stage then, and then we'll go back to the vendor, and the vendor will say, "Look, can you just, Claire, please, we want to be sale agreed if we can by tomorrow, because we don't want to lose, obviously we don't want to lose the bidders either, but we have to look after them, the three of them that are there, the top bidders." So they will say, let's say, "We want to sale agree by tomorrow at 4 p.m. So what we will do is go back to the three bidders. We already know their strengths, if you like. Go back to the three bidders and say, "Look, we aim to sale agree tomorrow by 4 p.m. So please, if you wish to progress further, please note that the bidding will be closed off at 4 p.m. So please, if you want to progress, place your final bid." So that's the way we do it, Andrea. But then it doesn't necessarily mean that the top bidder is going to get the property either.
1: Well, I suppose sometimes we've heard of stories, and I know myself in experiences where often maybe it's the second or third bidder is the one that the seller has picked. Maybe they're a cash buyer, maybe they're mortgage ready to rot, you know, or there can be different reasons why they might not necessarily pick the top bidder either.
0: Yeah, exactly.
1: The other thing listeners are wondering about in this question, and please ask Claire about your thoughts on introducing a best bid only approach of purchasing, where each bidder only gets one bid and we don't have bidding wars driving up prices.
0: Oh, gosh.
1: Well, it sounds like a great idea, but I can't imagine the sellers would be too keen.
0: No, they wouldn't, but it does sound like a great idea. And actually, it's a good question there from your listener, but you're so right.
1: First pass the line.
0: Yeah.
1: Another listener says, "I'm actually bidding on a place at the moment. The bid keeps going up in 1,000 euro increments. I can go another 10,000 over. Should I just place a best and final offer?" And that's the point I was making.
0: I know. Yes, if this purchaser really, really wants that property, I would go all out. Go all out. Go that extra 10. But having said that, there is no guarantee he or she is going to get that property.
1: And so maybe the other person has 500 euro left, so you've overshot completely.
0: You really don't know. And that's when it gets to the toughest part of, if you like, when it gets to the very end of the online bidding, you know, when you get to the top of the bidding, it's quite difficult. It's very challenging. And I feel so sorry for buyers.
1: It's an incredibly, incredibly difficult position to be in. And like, you would wonder if houses are going 50 and 60 and 100,000 euro over their asking price. So that has to be a reflection. Are they going on the market at too low of a price if they're going...
0: Honestly, they're not, Andrea, and I get that all the time. They're not, because as an estate agent, we have to value the property as best we can from the comparables that have sold around the area, or as close as we can, if it's a four bed and it's got a great garden. So we actually, but I suppose as an estate agent, we do put the best value we can, but at the end of the day, it's the market that's going to dictate the price. It's not really the estate agent, it's the market.
1: Bidding should be banned, says this listener. The price should just be the price. And if they want an auction, then go to an auction. Like, that is kind of what's happening, isn't it, with biddings? They're very similar to the old-fashioned auction.
0: Like, an auction, obviously, you know, I suppose an auction is different in the sense that the final price is the price. But this is the private treaty. It's just an online bidding software, but it's still a private treaty sale, and the seller has the right to actually accept or reject the offer.
1: People often, you know, there's usually quite a lot of controversy around the bidding processes and the online process as well. But maybe just to explain, Claire, to listeners, how the online process works. I presume that everybody who's registered as, you know, bidder 1, 2, 3 by way of an online system has registered with the seller or whoever the estate agent is.
0: Exactly. So for instance, we would request if they want to, they've come along to a viewing, they really like it, and then they say, "Gosh, I really love that property. Can I place a bid? How do I place a bid?" So we ask them for their proof of funds, as you know, and I'm sure you probably discussed this last week, the proof in principle with their figures, excuse me, and if they cannot cover the entire sale price, what savings do they have? Proof of their savings. Cash buyer, again.
1: So that means that each of the estate agents across the country know that the people that are taking part in the viewing and bidding process are actually able to afford this property as it stands today.
0: Yes.
1: with the sale price.
0: Yes, absolutely. See, we have to be able to. We've no other way of doing it.
1: Well, otherwise you could just shoot up the price even further, and they're not genuine buyers.
0: Yes.
1: Listener says, in France, the asking price is the limit. You can't go any higher. The vendor picks who they want to sell it to. I think it's a much better system, suggests this listener. Other texters looking for your opinion, Claire, on writing a letter. This is something that's come up actually in quite a few chats that we've had on the show here over the last couple of Mondays when we've been talking about buying homes. How do you feel about putting pen to paper and sending a personal letter to the seller?
0: I actually totally agree with it. I mean, I don't, by saying that, I hope it doesn't start a flurry of people writing letters, but I've had at least two or three examples where they said, look, I've drawn up a beautiful, beautiful personal letter as to why the owner should
1: sell to me.
0: A little biography. They should sell. To be honest, it does work. In some cases, it does work, Andrea.
1: So the sentimental pull at the heartstrings, and from the locality, we're moving home, we love the school, this is where I went. All this stuff matters, does it?
0: Beautiful, beautiful sellers, a gorgeous couple who are selling their fabulous property, moving outside Dublin. The neighbours adore them, and they are so disappointed to hear they're moving. I can't tell you how disappointed they are. But, you know, they, for instance, took a lower offer because they wanted this couple, this other family, I should say, coming in who they knew would be suitable for the area. But the letters, I think, I do agree. I know it's, you might say it's this sentimental.
1: It's kind of the X factor element of the story, isn't it?
0: But it does.
1: So it works.
0: It can tug at the heartstrings. Yeah. It really can, as you say.
1: Well, there you go. Claire Connolly, Managing Director of Claire Connolly Estate Agents in Dundrum in Dublin. Claire, thanks a million for joining us today.
0: Shed
1: a little bit of light on the viewing and the bidding process. Still to come on the programme after 1 o'clock, we're talking about supermarkets across the country and whether or not they do enough to assist parents who were shopping with children with additional needs. The email, if you want to share your story with us, is lunchtimelive@newstalk.com. Up next, though. Are you always the one who gets shafted when you go for dinner over splitting the bill?
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1: 087-1400-106 is the WhatsApp number. Now, you lose €150 each year on average as a result of a politeness premium. And what does that mean, you ask? Well, it basically means that you get stung for overpaying on shared bills. And this research from AIB today tells us that fewer than 1 in 20 Irish consumers will ever ask for any money that they're owed back. And 90% say that they would let as much as 50 quid slide rather than have a difficult conversation with friends or family. Money journalist with the Irish Independent, Saoirse Hanley, is with me here on Lunchtime Live today. Saoirse, are you the one that always gets stung?
13: Do you know what I was thinking this morning? I'm both owed and owe people money.
1: Well, before you start preaching to listeners today, you'll have to settle your debts now.
13: Yeah. I'll have to go and do some transferring now a minute after this call.
1: So just maybe explain to listeners how this often presents itself.
13: Yeah, so it's something that kind of came up with the research they were doing, and also just it was something we all know ourselves, that you'll do things like go out for dinner with some friends or whatever, and you might throw your card down and say, look, just hit me back after, don't worry about it, we'll sort, someone take a picture of the receipt, we'll sort that out, it's fine. Or you might say, I'm going to go, I'll get these concert tickets, because we all know what a rigmarole that is, you're jumping through all these hoops to get these. So you say, look, I've got these tickets, I'll buy them, you hit me back after. And then you might have a case where, you know, things happen, people just forget. It's not always coming from like they don't want to pay you back. It's that they maybe just completely forgot you, or it, you know, they went to do it and something came up, or they can't afford to pay there, whatever it is. And so now all of a sudden you're down the cost of that person's dinner or the cost of that person's ticket or whatever it is, and you found yourself frozen because you feel a bit awkward in messaging them to ask them for the money that is yours. It's money that they do, you know, not that we're collecting debts from our pals, but it's money that they do owe you, or that they wanted to pay you back. And now you just, I mean, I've definitely let it slide before, and I maybe shouldn't do it so much, but it means I'm a great friend to go for dinner with, because I'm probably not going to chase you.
1: Paying for everybody by all accounts, so serious if that's the case.
13: By all accounts. But that is the problem, is that if you do it enough, you end up, and that's where I suppose that's what they're showing in some of the research that comes out, is that all those little things can add up. And if all of a sudden every year you're down 150 quid because you just don't want to have that conversation, and it's totally understandable, because you know there's like a social aspect there of not wanting to put someone on the spot or to make them uncomfortable. For some reason you've kind of decided that they don't want to pay you back, even though anyone who owes someone else money, a lot of us would say that kind of hangs over you, and you are aware of it, and if you forget to do it, you suddenly feel awful about it.
1: And it's so bloody difficult too, isn't it? It's so hard to say to somebody, well, look, whatever about a concert ticket, that's a whole different story. But if you're out for dinner or drinks with somebody, there's not a hope, Saoirse, I would say to them, well, now actually, it's your, you know, you owe me for the last round, or you, like, I couldn't think of anything worse.
13: And I think that they're definitely not alone in that. I mean, if there's, what, 90% of us are saying the same thing, you know, there's like that, it is those smaller bits that do add up. I'm working on, you know, a story off the back of this, actually, about how to have those conversations. So everyone needs to keep an eye out for that, because we'll all be loaded with the
1: But you know what?
13: Then,
1: we are going to help you with some of that research today, because I'm sure the Lunchtime Live listeners have tips themselves on how they politely ask their friends and family for the money back. Saoirse, send us in your voice notes. 087 1400 106 is the WhatsApp number. Hugh is with us, Saoirse, on the line as well. Hugh, are you in the 90% who'd let that 50 quid slide?
14: Hi, good afternoon, Andrea.
1: How are you?
14: Good to join you. Personally, I I'm not someone that would leave it aside. But also it depends on who I'm with, if it's a close friend or a friend that I might meet once every few months. But I try to, like, even this morning I was out for lunch, for breakfast with a friend, and we recommended that we'd split the bill. We agreed that we'd split the bill. Even the waiter sort of said, do you want to split the bill? And, you know, I think a lot of restaurants and a lot of venues, they make it accessible to split the bill. Mm. And I think as a student, you know, I'm studying myself, and it can be particularly hard to incur all that cost. It's gone so expensive to go out now.
1: When you say, sorry, Hugh, to cut across, when you say you split the bill, like, does that mean you pay for your own, or just whatever the cost is, regardless of what you had, you divide it just 50%?
14: Like whatever the cost will be, we'd go down 50%, or if there's three people, split it three ways. But it depends on the setting as well. If there was a group, like a lot of places will do a group split, it sort of, you pay whatever you got.
1: Sure, then someone always gets stung, don't they? When it's the group split.
14: Someone will always get stung as a group, but we try not to get stung as a group either. You know, because there's nothing more frustrating than to be out of pocket. I know, it's an expensive time as a student to be going out. You know, you want to have a social life, and also you want to be able to enjoy time with friends, but you don't want to be out 150 euros a year due to it.
1: You definitely don't want to be out 50 quid IB Surveys is telling us today. Thomas is with us too, Hugh, on the line. Thomas is the Director and Barman at the Liberty Bell. I mean, you must see great discussions and debate, Thomas, going on about bills.
15: Absolutely. Every day there's either someone paying for everybody, but a lot of the times lately, for bigger groups, there'll be one person paying by Revolut, and Revolut is very handy that you'll just get a message off your friend saying, you owe me this. So a lot of that happens, so they might be just having one round, but there'd be one person paying and it splits it evenly anyway. And the price of a pint, there might be a 50 cent difference. It's not like it's a massive difference, but of course there is always that, those other people as well, that you will get shafted when you're on a round.
1: Well, listen,
15: there'll be 10 people in a round, and then come to your round and you're gone home.
1: Oh, they're away home. Or we were talking about, great crack chatting about this in the office earlier this morning. There's always that one in the group who will never buy the first round. And why don't they buy the first round? Because if they're the vodka and coke drinker or the gin and tonic drinker, they don't want to get stung for buying the mixer initially. So they're happy to be the second purchaser of the round to drink, so they know they can split their mixer over two drinks. There's always that one, Thomas. We know who 100%. They are.
15: Yeah, 100%.
1: Yeah, and I'm sure you must have great crack. You know, you certainly identify these people, I'm sure. They know who they are. We want to hear how listeners tackle these difficult situations, tricky situations with friends and family. Listener tells me, regarding the money with friends and family, I have a very simple philosophy. Only gift, give, loan or sub an amount that you can afford to never get back. You won't get stung twice, as this texter. Another listener tells me, I'd never make a big deal with restaurant bills, usually split it equally. Surely, though, what goes and comes around, things will balance out over time. You see, I'm with that listener. You just split it, whatever the group number, and sure, the next time, you know, whatever, you'll get the benefit or you'll be down the following time, and it'll all even out over a lifetime of friendship. Olivia is with us. Olivia, how do you, would you ever ask for money back from friends?
16: See, only people that I'm really, really close with, I'd ask for money back. And also because I know their financial situation and they know mine. But I'd be really, really apprehensive about actually asking people for money back, usually. I'd just rather lend it to them or just give it to them at that point.
1: And do you have a line on the amount that you'd be willing to forgo?
16: I think I'm quite fair.
1: Well, you sound incredibly sound if you're never going to ask for it back and there's no limit.
16: No, like, I obviously, like, am it minted, you know, so it's like, I'd be missing, you know, anything more than 20 euros, you know what I mean?
1: Absolutely.
16: So, like, I think it's completely fair. I don't think if you're willing to spend your friend's money and not give it back, that just says a lot about you. And if you're in a position where you can forget about that amount of money, then you can send that amount of money back to that person. If it's not that much to you.
1: Yeah.
16: Do you know what I mean?
1: Definitely Revolut makes it a lot easier, though, doesn't it? Like, I mean, that's definitely changed it. And listeners here are talking about Splitwise as well.
16: Yeah. And there's a lot of restaurants you're able to split by item as well. I manage a wine bar and you can split everything by item. And you can even split that, like, singular items in half as well.
1: So hang on. So will people say, right, you know, whatever, She had the chicken and he had the burger and we both shared the chips and they don't look for this level of detail, do they, in Tricasy with splitting bills?
16: No, it's very Irish to argue over the bill, and I have a lot of awkward just standing in the middle waiting for someone to pay while two ladies argue who's going to pay. But a lot of the younger generations are actually just splitting everything by item, and someone will just take the chips. It's usually just someone who ordered the chips will take the chips. They won't argue over who's going to pay for that.
1: Jeez,
16: it's a couple of years.
1: If we're going to get into this level now of a third of splitting a side dish, it'll be the last time I go out for dinner, Olivia, with that person. I can tell you that.
16: It's so...
1: My God. You'd have half a bottle of the sparkling water. Here's your share of that. Oh my God. Listener tells me we were invited to a 50th birthday party in June. It was a sit down dinner. The birthday boy went around at the end collecting cash and then came back around to check if the kids that were there had eaten a kid's menu or a half adult portion, says this listener. Another texter tells me, we also have that friend in the group who never buys a round, but he'll gladly sit there all night. So as a result of this, we've started a kitty. We put 20 quid each in, and that way we just spend out of whatever's in the kitty. So there's a tip for you, Saoirse, today on how to navigate that difficult friend. Make them contribute to the kitty at the start of the night.
17: Start of the night might be the way. I just think it's funny, even just like culturally, as you were speaking there about it being a real Irish thing, I was thinking about a friend of mine who lives in Amsterdam and has for years, and the stories that I get from her about like how Dutch people do it. I mean, like, she was telling me before that she went out and there was a group of them and she didn't know everyone very well, and one woman had said, you know, I got this really nice cocktail, do you want to try some of my cocktail? And they did. People, you know, the drink got passed around, a few sips were taken, and then she got a couple of chips and that was all, you know, in the middle of the table. And then later she got a request on whatever app they use in the Netherlands for a portion of the cocktail taste and the chips that they'd had.
1: Stop,
17: and that was just normal. That was only weird to the Irish people present.
1: Do you know, it's one of the times, because normally we draw on a lot of the European traits and how they manage things, and a lot of their services has been, you know, the right way to do it. But I think in this instance, the Irish philosophy is a lot better
17: than
1: that.
17: I'll take how we do it, I think. Yeah. I'll take my death.
1: nobody is money bags in the group. But at the same time, you know, I despair at the prospect of having to sit down and work out how many single solitary chips you ate out of a portion in order to divvy up the price of it. My
17: Absolutely.
1: God. Listener says, why do people buy rounds at all? Just go and get your own, says this listener. Yeah, but difficult to do that when you're out with a group of friends for an evening, though, Saoirse, isn't it?
18: I think it is. And some of it, I think we have maybe, some of it is a corner we probably backed ourselves into, that we do think that way. Like, we definitely, like, I'm imagining, I was out with friends at the weekend, and when you're going up to the bar, you're just always going to ask, does anybody want anything? And you're kind of hoping maybe sometimes that they'll say no, but you're just going to ask anyway, because it's like the polite thing to do. And I guess that is the whole point of being the politeness premium, that you're just, you know, assuming you'll just take that on if easy. But I think, as many others have said, like, a lot of the time when you do that, you either have to accept that you're going to be down that money ahead of time. You have to just realize, right, if I pay for this, I'm paying for this, and I might not get the money back. Or you do have to just ask. And I do think that we, you know, and it comes, a lot of it was said by, you know, the people involved in the research, that we build it up to something, and really it's probably not that bad when you actually say something. Well, this, we just have this fear.
1: This texter tells me, it is a current gripe of my 18-year-old daughter. She has a part-time job, so do most of her friends, but she's always shortchanged when it comes to paying for the taxis and the food and the night out. Some will underpay, some won't pay at all. She finds it really difficult to ask them or to send the payment requests, so she's going to be delighted to hear that she's not alone on this today. She is definitely not, you can tell your daughter, according to the Lunchtime Live WhatsApps this afternoon. 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
1: Still to come, do supermarkets do enough to assist children with additional needs? 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
3: It's 1 o'clock. Good afternoon. Former swimming coach and convicted paedophile George Gibney has been jailed for 15 and a half years for the sexual abuse of children. The 78-year-old was convicted of 31 counts of indecent assault against four girls and one count of attempted rape of one of the girls between 1971 and 1981. News Talk's Jamie O'Hara has this report from the Central Criminal Court.
4: George Gibney sat beside the dock in a wheelchair and did not react when the sentence was announced in Court 9 of the CCJ. Mr Justice Micheál O'Higgins described the offending as repulsive and commended the victims, who were aged between 8 and 15 at the time, for their powerful and dignified victim impact statements. The judge said the abuse was premeditated, a gross breach of trust, and in a predatory context where he abused his position of authority to access and assault the victims. He said the offending was repeated and set a headline sentence of 16 years and 8 months, with the final 14 months suspended.
3: Daniel Kinahan will be making an application for bail, the Special Criminal Court has heard. The alleged crime gang boss appeared before the court today after being extradited from the United Arab Emirates in August. Daniel Kinahan faces one charge of directing an organised crime group between 2015 and 2017. He's been remanded in custody to Portlaoise Prison, and the court was told an application for bail will be made in the coming weeks. It's highly unlikely likely strike action planned for Wednesday by public sector workers will be averted. That's according to SIP2, as the government faces renewed calls to negotiate a pay deal. The union's Adrian Kane says it's a cost of living crisis.
5: There's a huge mandate for us to try and get the best deal possible for our members. And going into a process that's not going to deliver that, I don't think that's keeping faith with them. And I don't think it's doing anything for the public either.
3: Robert Pether is back in Ireland following his release from a prison in Iraq. A UN working group on arbitrary detention found the Australian had been arbitrarily detained in breach of international law. He was reunited with his family early this morning at Dublin Airport. Robert just says it was a horrific experience.
6: The isolation, the severe dehydration, the loss of 15 kilos in 12 days, the lack of medical treatment.
3: That's it for now. More at 2.
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9: Good afternoon, I'm Stephen Doyle. Shamrock Rovers are aiming for all 3 points in the Dublin Derby tonight. That's according to Hoops midfielder Dylan Watts. There's just 3 points separating topside Rovers and third place Bohemians ahead of their SSE Electricity Men's Premier Division meeting. Watts is fully aware of what a big night it could be in the title race with just 4 rounds left to go.
28: This is the biggest game in the calendar year, really, so
2: you know, there's no extra motivation or anything like that needed. We know how big a game it is for the club and for the fans and stuff like that. So, look, we're going to give it our all and hopefully get 3 points.
9: It kicks off at 8 o'clock. We'll have Richie McCormack and Vinnie Perth there for Off the Ball. Carla Ward will put her squad through one more training session this afternoon ahead of tomorrow's meeting with Kazakhstan. The Republic of Ireland are 8-0 up ahead of the second leg of their World Cup playoff semi-final. Marissa Sheva, Katie McCabe and Denise O'Sullivan all return for that match at Páirc Cuíve. And there's one game in the Premier League tonight. Coventry can move out of the bottom three with the win at home to Newcastle. The Magpies could oust Brentford in fourth place if they achieve the victory. That also kicks off at 8 o'clock. To listen to live commentary of tonight's Dublin Derby, download the Go Loud app now.
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3: Well, brightening up this afternoon with sunny spells, wherever rain and drizzle will develop from the Atlantic later. Highest temperatures 14 to 19 degrees. And now you're up to date on News Talk.
1: You're listening to Lunchtime Live with Andrea Gilligan. 1800 453 106. That's the number if you want to get us between now and two this Monday. In around 40 minutes time, Ask the Doc. Endocrinologist Dr. Mary Ryan is with me on the show this afternoon to answer all of your questions. Particularly, she's here to chat about perimenopause today. 087 1400 106 is the WhatsApp number, or you can drop us an email. It's lunchtimelive@newstalk.com. Do supermarkets across the country do enough to assist children with additional needs and their families? So often here in the programme we talk about the lack of support that are available for parents, particularly when they're out shopping with their children. But a good news story for a change this afternoon. Lucinda, who's a mum of two, is with me on the programme. Lucinda, you might just explain to listeners what happened over the weekend.
12: Sure, thanks, Andrea. So I have a little boy, Ethan, and he's almost 8 and he's autistic and non-speaking. He's a brilliant kid. He has an intellectual disability and so many strengths, and he's happy, he's funny, and he's just really valuable, to be honest, in any walk of life. Anybody listening here who knows him will be smiling because everyone adores him that meets him. But Ethan loves to do the weekly shop. And we know that because usually I pop him in the car, we get out of the car, I pop him into the trolley and he stands at the back of the trolley and he starts to verbally stim with excitement as we near the doors, and as we go inside, he helps me to pick out the different groceries. As he passes staff, he gives them high fives, and he's just really part of the kind of shopping experience. But sadly, I suppose, along with a lot of other children with an intellectual disability, this is actually one of the few community experiences Ethan gets to be part of, because like other children with an intellectual disability, he has to leave his community every day to access school. So none of the hundreds of children who live around him know him. The camps and clubs that happen around here are not designed with him in mind. So really the shopping trip is one of the few ordinary experiences that connects him to his community. So, but as he was getting older, and I suppose Ethan is a particularly tall, most likely future rugby international kind of build, we were told he couldn't go in the trolley anymore for health and safety reasons, which of course I understood, but I suppose with Ethan, I really wanted to challenge that hard no, because that's a really typical response that disabled people and, you know, their support receive a lot of the time, because ultimately that meant that it removed entirely the shopping experience for Ethan, because he can't stand next to me, can't walk next to me in a 45-minute shop. So I was really eager to challenge that and, you know, ask Dun Stores to explore what could be possible. And I think, you know, it wasn't a shock to me that took a bit of a nudge. I think that's reflective of the society we live in today. Most people, they don't understand the gap that exists between rights and reality for disabled children and adults.
1: And so, they probably don't think about it, Lucinda, till they maybe find themselves, you know, having to navigate, as you said, something as basic as the weekly shop.
12: I always try to remember, before Ethan, I had none of this knowledge. you know, and he has taught me so much, but it also tells me that when we include children, disabled children, children that are different in the ordinary everyday aspects of society, we all get to learn from them. So Dunn's eventually worked with Ethan and helped with Ethan to co-design a trolley with a standing platform at the back. So it's a bit like the standing, you know, the standing board on the back of a buggy that you'd often see. So, and that's allowed him to maintain that active part in the shopping experience. So we tried it out for the first time on Saturday, and I was a bit nervous because it was a different routine for him, so I wasn't sure how it was going to go, but he was like communicating so clearly through his body, through his expressions, that he was thrilled. He was right up on that board. He was giving us hugs and kisses and high-fiving everybody. He was so happy to be back in the supermarket, because it did take a few months to get to the stage of having, you know, the perfect solution. It's made me so happy, because I do try to advocate for Ethan with Ethan, and most of the time it feels like you don't really get very far. So, but I think it's more than the trolley. It's more about what makes me happy is that Ethan was finally seen as such a valuable expert in his disability, in his difference, in, you know, how we can adapt and change environments to include children like Ethan. And now, because of my wonderful little boy, other children can avail of this trolley as well.
1: And I'm just looking actually at a picture of it here, Lucinda, and maybe just to kind of to describe it to listeners. So it's your for want of a better description, your regular, your mainstream shopping trolley that all of our listeners will know that you see in any of the big supermarkets. And it's sort of as if it's attached to the kind of trolleys you might see in IKEA that are sort of, you know, a kind of a large loading. It's that sort of handset, like the trolley is on the front, attached to the front of it, which basically would allow for, as you say, somebody to kind of stand in between the two.
12: Yeah. So he can stand and hold on to the bar and the trolley, and then there's two handles on either side for me, or in this case, I took his dad with us as well, just in case it didn't go well, to push the trolley. And he can face forward, and I suppose that's what was really important, is we knew there was another accessible trolley there, which is where you sit down and you face backwards, and that's great for the children and adults that works for, but that doesn't mean that that's going to work for every child. So I think that's a really important message, is that I think sometimes we can get so carried away with developing something, you know, that is an answer for some, and then decide that's it, we're inclusive. I think it's really important to always be listening to the disabled community, because they're our best informants for change.
1: And more importantly as well, I suppose, Lucinda, what it says as well at the very top of it, it's marked with a nice big sign that actually says Ethan's trolley at the front of it, which is a lovely nod to Ethan and yourself and the advocacy, you know, that and the lobbying that you've been doing to get this brought in. So, in what store exactly is it in, or is it going to be in all of the stores, Lucinda?
12: It's in Dunstores Beaconside Quarter at the moment, and I hope that this story, you know, helps to inspire other Dunstores, but also other supermarkets to, you know, start with humility. And that's where I praise Dunn's, is that it might have taken a little bit of a nudge, but eventually they got to the place of being humble enough to kind of say, actually, we don't know what the answer is, but Ethan does, and we'll work with him. And I hope that it helps to inspire that, not just in supermarkets, but in the other ordinary, everyday things. Like, you hear a lot about the creation of separate, of special and segregation. Just to be really clear, as a parent of two disabled children, I want my son and my daughter in their community. I want them to access everything that every other child can access. I want their rights to become reality. And that starts with the humility to recognize that we don't yet know enough about designing around the full diversity of disabled children and adults. And I would ask anyone listening, you know, to ask themselves, in all the spaces you're in your community, do you see difference in disability?
1: Yeah.
12: And if not,
1: good point.
12: Go and find those humans and co-create what you're already part of with them.
1: And just even before I go into maybe some of the reaction on this, Lucinda, 087 1400 106 is the WhatsApp number. I mean, you're talking about Dunn's, and look, and credit to Dunn's Stores for bringing in the initiative, as you say as well. But, you know, I know some supermarket chains, listeners are telling me around the country, you know, that they do make some efforts, but what else do you think shops could do?
12: I'm going to say straight away, I don't know, because I don't know the children and adults that live in those communities, but it definitely starts with listening.
1: Yeah.
12: You know, and I think that's why I kind of made the point of have like notice when people are missing from the supermarket and go and hunt them down and ask them how to co-create. I think if we have all the answers, then we're on the wrong path. We don't. I know what works for Ethan because I've listened to him, but I don't know what works for the little boy who lives two doors up from us who's autistic. You know, he's completely different. So I hope that's a clear message. I think it's really important that we listen to everybody as an individual. And when you create something that works for one, you're creating universal design, but we need to do it more often.
1: And listeners wondering, in the Dunn's and this Beacon South Quarter that you're talking about and Ethan's trolley, I presume others can use it too, can they?
12: Absolutely. And
1: yeah,
12: I suppose
1: it's there to be shared.
12: While I was delighted to see his name on it because he's co-designed it, I also was a little bit like, this is for everyone.
1: Yeah.
12: And it is important to know that this is universal design, and that's the power of Ethan and the power of disabled children, you know, when they're actually listened to and something is co-designed with them. This is I'm so proud of my son that he's created this for the children. And I have a local group here in Dundrum, there's 80 families on it with children who are autistic, who have an intellectual disability, and I've shared the news with them, and they're like, there are a few children who are dying to have a shot on the trolley, like, and be part of the experience in a way that works for them. It's not going to work for every child, but there's now two varieties of accessible trolleys.
1: Brilliant.
12: In Dunn's Stores, Beacon South Quarter. So
1: it's well worth flagging a good news story, Lucinda, you know, today, and I know that's of interest to a lot of the listeners out there. Emails lunchtimelive@newstalk.com. Actress and writer Amy De Bruyne is with us here, Lucinda, on the line as well. What's your reaction, Amy, to this? You know, because this was more often than not, we're talking about the lack of services, but for once it's good to talk about something positive.
13: Yeah, it's amazing. And it's so lovely to hear, like, it's just so lovely to hear that change is being made. And it's so lovely to hear that, like, Ethan himself was involved in designing the trolley and how important that is. I just thought it was such a great point that Lucinda was making about that, you know, you might make a change and then think it fits for everybody. It doesn't. And that's why, like, listening is so important. And even just how she was just saying there about, like, how important it is just to a great starting point is just the conversation.
1: Yeah.
13: And having your community included in that.
1: This is something that obviously resonates with you.
13: Yes, well, I'm mother to an autistic child, and recently we made a film called Sound with Virgin Media and Screen Ireland, basically about basically what we wanted to do was kind of create an authentic representation of neurodiversity within the media, because we're sort of so used to seeing kind of one-dimensional viewpoint, which is very kind of, you know, quirky kids, and it's all very funny, and, you know, all that kind of stuff, which can be one side of it, or Rain Man. That's always the, you know, the initial thing that people go to when they think of, you know, autism. And we just we just made this film, and it's been doing the festival circuit, and we recently released it onto YouTube, because after the response that we were getting from the film, particularly from people, you know, within neurodiverse families, was just so huge that we just said we just need to get it out to everyone. And that was also the point. It was being able to show it not only to people within the kind of, you know, that community, but also everybody. Like, it should be available for everybody, because you get a real authentic glimpse into what life actually looks like.
1: What feedback have you received, Amy, to Sarah?
13: Well, it was really interesting what Lucinda said about being seen, and that was such a like sticking point there. Like, everybody who had seen it was, you know, there were so many people saying it's just so amazing to be seen. It's so authentic. It's so raw. It's so real. And, you know, and a big thing about, you know, the film that we made is it leans into the sort of grief that you feel when your child gets a diagnosis of this, of autism or of neurodiversity. It's a very real grief, and it's very raw. And people don't often look at that or kind of acknowledge that. that. But then kind of at the end of the day, it's kind of, it all comes back to the love and the love between yourself and your child, basically.
1: Yeah, absolutely. And you know, when listeners talking about, like, while this might seem like a simple thing today, talking about a shopping trolley, it really is a kind of a step towards inclusivity. And I wonder what maybe other steps, Amy, have you any idea or suggestions around what other moves businesses or...
13: Yeah, well, I think Lucinda put it perfectly. It's just not as simple as kind of like you have to do this, this, and this. Mm. I think it's kind of listening and then implementing the changes. So what might happen is it becomes a box ticking exercise. So we might
1: and
13: say,
1: you don't
13: okay,
1: want
13: we
1: that.
13: Need. We don't want that, because also then there's no follow through. You can't really implement the change. So you might say, okay, we'll create, you know, this bus service for your child. Oh, that's fantastic. But they won't also understand. They won't possibly maybe go to the bother to listen and realize what maybe autistic children need. Maybe the bus needs to be a certain way, or maybe, you know, there's certain things that, you know, if you learn about children with neurodiversity, and it's not just a kind of a one-dimensional point of view, you start to see that, like, there are certain things that you can implement that really work, you know, with kids across the board with autism.
1: There's a lovely text, Lucinda, here from a listener who says, so inspired listening to you today. Well done to Lucinda for pursuing the issue for Ethan. Well done to Duns as well for coming on board and working with Ethan and his family. I'm the mum of a son who's a full-time wheelchair user. All of the kids want to be involved and part of their community. So for us, my son and everybody around him do not see his disability. It's the environment around him that actually that creates the disability. So much more has to be done, but stories like this are actually so heartening to see today. There's another listener, Lucinda, is wondering, how did you actually go about getting Duns to come on board? Like, is it, you know, what advice would you have for other, do you just contact them, or

0: expectations for disabled children as all children. So I think it's really important that, you know, not dismissing how difficult it is for families out there who have to navigate impossible systems, but coming together and being part of a community and a movement. For example, Inclusion Ireland, they're driving a movement for change where families and other organisations come together to, you know, understand the gap between rights and reality and imagine what good looks like, just like this story, by sharing stories like this and driving the expectations and, you know, the no longer accepting.
1: Well, that's the thing. You know, I think people listening to you and Amy today will maybe think, well, maybe there's something I can do, you know, in my own community as well. We got this voice note in from this listener about their experience.
2: I would love queuing to be mentioned because I go with my daughter every Saturday. We go into Marks and Spencer's. We get a caterpillar cake. It's part of the routine. But she has autism and an intellectual disability, and she cannot queue. She just can't. There's no teaching it to her. There's no, you know, getting her used to it. She just can't. Sometimes we just have to abandon the cake and leave it. But quite often it's actually customers that will say, you know, would you like to go ahead of us? But I would love staff to be trained to spot something like that, you know. I think if a staff member said it to customers, would you mind if I served this girl first? I don't think anybody would object.
1: Yeah, it's a fair point, Lucinda, isn't it?
0: That's a brilliant point. And yeah, I actually remember my husband went to a local shop with my son and was queuing like that. And I think the reality is the burden is often put on the child or the, you know, the parent that's with them for inclusion to happen. And in his story, someone behind him actually said to the people in front, sorry, would you ever let this boy ahead? And he was just, it just meant so much because it's you're already trying to support your child. You don't need as well to have to support, you know, five or six people in the queue to understand that, you know, getting out of the way would be really helpful. So I think, you know, if we can get more allies to speak up for children and families, that would really help to bring about the change we need across Ireland.
1: Another listener too, just finally making the point today, can you please take this conversation as well to the level of universal design, a concept that is key to the element of designing buildings and services as well, suggests this listener. 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Lucinda, thanks a million for joining us today, for sharing that with us, and fair play to yourself and Ethan for that, and Amy De Bruin as well, actress and writer. Thanks so much for your time on the programme. Still to come, endocrinologist Dr. Mary Ryan is with us to answer your questions about perimenopause. Get them in.
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9: Yeah, at the start of the show today, we were talking about Hope, the big, beautiful, fluffy, cuddly, blonde, 5 foot, Make-A-Wish Ireland mascot teddy bear who went missing from the Make-A-Wish Ireland charity tent at this year's Irish Open in Doonbeg in County Clare a number of weeks ago. And Make-A-Wish Ireland has issued an appeal to the public to try and bring the mascot home. We spoke to Katie Ball, whose 10-year-old son Cohen has been using the Make-A-Wish Ireland services, and their CEO, Susan O'Dwyer, a little bit earlier today.
10: Last seen, Hope, who is this incredible 5 foot, wonderfully cuddly teddy bear, was down at the Amgen Irish Open with us, and was being packed up on the 13th of September, ready for the courier to collect the next day. And when the courier went, Hope was not in the unit. We spent a couple of weeks sort of talking to everybody on the ground, and DP World Tour and Amgen were incredible trying to source her, but it looks like she's gone walkabouts, and we would dearly love her back because she's pivotal to our Wish Children.
9: Yeah, and the Lunchtime Live listeners very exercised about this today. Whatever happened, the teddy bear, you might let Make-A-Wish Ireland know if you have any information. 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
11: That Make-A-Wish teddy bear, we call it, is very common. 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But once they realise what it is and what the charity is about, it'll be returned, and they'll be very, very embarrassed, whoever they are.
9: Yeah, and look, that's the thing. Maybe somebody didn't realise, you know, how important this mascot, how important it is to the charity and the kids that are involved. 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That is the WhatsApp number. Now, Ring doorbells, video doorbells. Do you love or hate them? Ciara O'Brien, who's the Irish Times business and technology journalist, is with me here on the programme today. Are you a fan of the Ring doorbell, Ciara?
12: I am, up to a point. I find them useful because, you know, obviously we're not always home. There's packages arriving all the time, and they're handy so you can see if somebody has actually left something or if they've just lobbed it in the bin and gone on their way. And you can also see if anybody has been in to take anything. As happened to me, actually, a couple of years ago, we had a Google doorbell installed, and you know, you know what the front of your house looks like, but you know, over time it just kind of becomes a bit of a background noise. And I was walking up to the door one day, and I realised there's something missing, and I realised somebody had taken, we had two very nice things I'd managed to keep alive, I was very annoyed about it, two trees either side of the door, and I realised they've been missing, and they've been missing for a couple of days.
9: Stop.
12: So I went back on the doorbell, and I saw a woman in her dressing gown and slippers shuffling up to my doorway on a Friday evening, late, about 2 o'clock in the morning. She did, and she stole my two trees and whatever else, whatever other plants were there, and got off, got into a van and went. Now, I wasn't the only one. Apparently, there was a few people that night that had things taken off their doorsteps, like little lanterns and things like that. You know, just stuff that people had to make the front of their house look
9: Mother
12: nice.
9: Oh, God. So she came up, and there it is in broad daylight on the Ring doorbell, and you've CCTV footage of the incident.
12: She either didn't notice it or didn't care. But either way, I mean, the chances of finding it, I wasn't going to go to those lengths. But, you know, I have used the bell to kind of, I suppose, follow up on things. Most frequently, though, I'll be honest, most frequently, that was an aberration. Most frequently what I use it for is to see what my 9-year-old has left behind in school. Did he come up to the door wearing a coat? You know, did he come up to the door looking like his bag was laden down with parts of his uniform that I now can't find?
9: Mm.
12: So, you know, they do have their uses.
9: They do, and
12: They are quite creepy.
9: I wonder, though, when you take off your mum hat and put on your tech hat for a moment, are you breaching your son's GDPR now? We're going to get a text in from somebody to tell me, because you're looking back to see, did he bring the coat home?
12: Well, I'm not free because it's on my own property and it only records on my own garden. So therefore, I'm allowed to do that. But there is actually obviously GDPR responsibilities there. So if you have a security camera or a video doorbell that takes in the path outside and it records footage from the path outside, you then become a data controller. So just tread carefully with this. Also, what I have noticed is a lot of people then take their Ring doorbell footage or their security camera footage and they publish it online. You know, that's
9: can't do that.
12: No, well, a lot of people, I don't think, realise that you can't actually do that. You know, if something has happened, say somebody has been, their car has been broken into, you know, you can give that footage to the guards, but you can't really start sharing around online, because this is where we get into murky territory. If you go back to the mum hat thing, though, what I will say is your children will never get away with anything, because doorbells capture people coming and going. The smart alarm system that we have in the house knows when the alarm is on and off. So there is no sneaking home at 6 o'clock in the morning and swearing blind you came home at a very respectable hour of 1:30 or 2 in the morning. none of this happened. I'm kind of like, I was only thinking about it. I was like, I would have absolutely, I've been in so much trouble when I was a teenager if this technology had existed. Because as soon as somebody opens the door or a window,
9: just there.
12: No, you absolutely couldn't. You'd be absolutely caught rapid, I think, within about 3 seconds, because all you have to do is go back and look at the doorbell and it's like, oh, there it is.
9: You can see what time you came home at. Jenny Sheehan, Ciara, of course, from our home squad here in Lunchtime Live every Thursday, and co-host of the Rip It Up, the Renovations podcast, is joining us as well. Do you like the feeling of being watched, Jenny?
13: Do I like the feeling of being watched? Well, I'll tell you, I am not a 9-year-old who's sneaking out the front door or a 16-year-old crawling back into the window, which I think is formative. So I don't know how I feel about that. But I will tell you, I'm approaching middle age and my mother has the tracker on me. She has find my turned on my phone. And I do
14: in your house?
13: No, on my phone. She can tell where I am at any given moment. She's probably checking up on me right now. Now, I will say, in this specific instance, my mother is not an overbearing Irish mammy type who always needs to know where I am. It's because I used to travel a lot and I would maybe forget to tell her that I was leaving the country. And instead of ringing me and getting a foreign dial tone, she's able to say, oh, there she is. You know, she's in Paris, she's in Milan, she's doing whatever for work.
9: And would you not turn that location services setting off now that you're back home?
13: You think I would, but I like it. I quite
9: do
13: like
9: you?
13: It. And as a, she's a very thoughtful woman. And what she does now is she checks in and she says, you know, before she gives me a ring, you know, or in the evenings or whatever, she does a little check in and she goes, oh, no, she's out with her pals. I'll leave her off there for a while.
9: Ah, stop.
13: And doesn't interrupt me. Now, I mean, as the daughter of an exceptional mother, that specific scenario is working out pretty well. I would not turn it on for anyone else. I wouldn't be comfortable with it, you know, in my relationship circumstance or anything like that. I have it on my dog, but I'm not too concerned about his CBTR.
9: But the service that you're talking about, that that's just more by way of it, like, it's really like a tracker, is it?
13: Well, it's an iPhone thing. You can have find my devices and you can turn it off people. It's handy for festivals because, you know, you're not texting constantly or seeing where anyone is constantly. But if you turn it on for an hour or two.
9: I don't know if I'd like that, Jenny.
13: Yeah. I mean, I don't do it personally, but it's, you know, people tend to. So,
9: you like to know you're being tracked.
13: Feeling a bit watched? No,
9: yeah.
13: I don't.
9: I know, but I take it from the point of view, like, I can see that maybe from a safety perspective or that, if, you know, when you're away abroad, that, you know, that your location can be identified if needs be. Isabel Ní Cealaigh's with us too. You are the voice of the ring doorbell in Ireland, Isabel, aren't you?
15: Hello, yes, I am.
9: You are motion detected at the front door.
15: That is, well, yeah, when you press the button anyway, when you ring the doorbell, I start chatting to you.
9: Are you a ring doorbell fan?
15: I mean, I have to be, don't I? It's my voice, so I love that.
9: And if I'm not mistaken, correct me if I'm wrong now in this, but there was a sort of a hunter launch, wasn't there, to try and find the voice of the bell in Ireland?
15: There was, yeah. They were doing kind of pop-ups around a few different cities in Ireland. So I was living in Galway at the time and it was just completely random. I was walking through the shopping centre and they had a pop-up and I said, sure, go on, I'll give it a go anyway. And then did not expect for this all to happen. But yeah, they liked my voice and now here I am and I'll cross all doorbells.
9: So remind me, or maybe you might give us a rendition of what listeners hear.
15: Okay. Sorry, we can't come to the door right now. Please wait.
9: It's exactly as you hear it when you press the button. There's a listener getting in touch with me, Isabel, to tell us, will you please stop playing the ring doorbell chime on the radio because it's driving my dog stone mad every time he hears it. But, like, you know, you listen to Jenny talking about and Kira talking about their experiences using the likes of the camera doorbells. They do have a place, though, don't they?
15: Oh, yeah, I think they're for exactly like what I was listening to the woman talk about it there as well. They're very handy for like seeing who comes to your door and the package thing, and as well about the stealing of the plants. That was crazy. But yeah, they are very handy as well. And as well on your phone too, you can, instead of hearing my voice, you can kind of jump in straight away and you can talk to the person from your own phone at your own front door if you know them yourself. So instead of having the kind of the direct my kind of answer available, yes, you can talk to them yourself as well.
9: Yeah. How long will you remain the voice of Ring Doorbell in Ireland?
15: I don't know. I mean, hopefully now, forever.
9: Forever. Why not? Yeah.
15: Why not?
9: Kira, just on a final point, the idea of, you know, kind of people sharing videos and listeners still asking us today, they don't understand why there's an issue with those clips and those videos being shared. You might remind them, Kira.
16: Well, it's GDPR and it's the excuse we always get, but it is GDPR. It is personal data and, you know, you have to be, because you can only share it under certain circumstances and that's usually only with the guards if it's a security incident around your home. But just to be on the safe side, the best thing to do is, unless you have permission from somebody to share the video, don't do it.
9: Simple as that. Because you don't want to get in bother with anybody in relation to sharing footage of them or their data online. Ciara O'Brien, Jenny Sheehan, Isabel Ní Cealaí, thanks a million for joining us on the programme today. Sean Moncrief is with me in studio. Are you a fan of Ring camera doorbells?
14: Well, we have one, and they're kind of handy if someone's delivering something to the house.
9: Yeah.
14: You can tell them, just put it behind the bush kind of thing.
9: That do you use stuff. It to check up on when family members come home? Or
14: yeah, absolutely. Yeah.
9: Use it to check up when you come home.
14: That's where you get one.
9: That's the only reason.
14: Now, you can as well, occasionally, because you can, it has a speaker on it, you can frighten the living crap out of someone at the front door.
9: But you know what? It's very loud on the other end. Like, if you were to shout through your app, it bellows across the neighbourhood.
14: Oh, so yeah. They're
9: be
14: terrifying.
9: Warned if you're saying anything inappropriate. What are you talking about?
14: We're talking about apartments. Why don't we live in apartments? By which I mean, why don't we have families living in apartments as they do in many countries on the continent? Also, we're going to be talking about homeschooling. The reasons why people do it, and it's probably more difficult than just sending them to school.
9: Yeah, I would imagine so. Good stuff. Sean with you from 2 to 4 this afternoon. Dr. Mary Ryan, endocrinologist. She's here next to answer your questions.
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9: Consultant endocrinologist Dr. Mary Ryan answers your health questions today. Mary, you're here to talk about perimenopause in particular. When does it typically kick in?
6: How are you doing?
9: Good, Mary.
6: Talk, Joe. Good, good. So usually age 45 to 50 is when perimenopause happens. And what that really means is that your periods start usually 11 to 12. You have them every 28 days. And then at 45, the eggs in the ovaries become depleted. As a result of that, the FSH hormone in the hormone control center just on the top of the nose is controlling everything, starts rising because there's less eggs. And then you get the symptoms of estrogen deficiency. So patients might notice that periods become a little longer, or they might get a bit of excess bleeding because they've less progesterone, or they might notice that they have headaches because that hormone control center is tired because of the hormone imbalance. They might notice that they have brain fog due to reduced estrogen. They might notice lack of sleep. That's one of the common symptoms. People would say, I'm not sleeping as well because hormones are off. Therefore, the muscles aren't going into deep relaxation. And some would have sweating and flushing, but usually that doesn't come till later on. Usually the symptoms are noticing the change the periods, noticing sleep off, and then also headaches because the hormone control center is controlling all your muscles in your body.
9: Yeah.
6: Is the hormones are down, and that's why.
9: So it's the pre-period early symptoms of menopause then.
6: Exactly. Sort of giving you a 5-year warning before the period stops. So menopause is the cessation of periods. So it's a sort of 5-year running usually to when they stop completely. Now, some women, Andrea, have the periods until 55. Everyone is different. But and a lot of women, perimenopause is 45 and then periods stop at 50, 51. But we do get some women having their periods until 55, but that's quite rare. Usually it's at 50 they stop at.
9: 087 1400 106 is the WhatsApp number. Questions coming in for you, Mary, today. Listener is 47 years of age on the progesterone only pill. Having previously had yearly migraines, I've now had monthly migraines around the 10th of each month since June. I'm wondering, could this be perimenopause related? And if so, what investigations would you recommend?
6: So definitely we would regularly hear about migraines. A migraine really means the hormone control center, which is controlling all the muscles, is tired. Well, we would, you know, because of that, the hormones changing, that FSH hormone I was speaking about, because that's going up during perimenopause, and that's what's putting it under pressure. And therefore the hormones are down at the nerve muscle junction just around the head where she's getting the migraine. Best thing is, you know, go to a GP. They will put her on a treatment for migraine. You treat the migraine first, get rid of it, then they can look at, you know, has she got other symptoms? Does she warrant low-dose HRT at this point? And more than likely she would. Mm. But you would, first of all, get the migraine under control, make sure her blood pressure is normal. And then if the GP could start low-dose HRT, so long as it's safe to do so. So that would be the best treatment.
9: Yeah.
6: And the other thing, Andrea, is to make sure she's resting and pacing, which women aren't doing, but it's really important that they do it at this time, because then the hormone control center can deal with that whole hormone change much easier. So
9: what is it?
6: Resting and pacing. Pulling back.
9: Okay.
6: Yeah, just really putting themselves first, and when they're tired, sit as opposed to going. That's so important, because then you're allowing the body deal with this hormone imbalance and do the best it can. And then you know what you need to, as a doctor, what you need to go in and do.
9: Another listener question, is there a blood test that you can get or take that can tell how far along into perimenopause, or how far along the perimenopause has progressed? I'm almost 50. I've just one ovary. I've several symptoms, but have not yet experienced night sweats. Longest gap between periods, about 5.5 months, Mary.
6: Okay, so she's definitely, so there's no, the blood test, first of all, isn't there because it's taking a snapshot and you the hormones are in a circadian rhythm and they're going up and down. So blood test isn't accurate until you become menopausal. Now, if her periods are 5.5 months apart, well, then she's near the end. She's coming into menopause. So definitely it's the symptoms. It's the periods, you know, big change in them, all, you know, 5.5 months apart, definitely. She's coming right into menopause. She might be one of the lucky ones that doesn't get the sweating and flushing. Some don't, but she might get terrible brain fog, exhaustion, and the symptoms that she's describing. She would do very well on a low dose HRT once it's one it would be safe for her to do, right. To go on. And the majority, it is very safe because now we're using the bioidentical natural estrogen and progesterone, which is very safe, and all the research is showing us that it's very safe. So she would definitely benefit from that. But definitely, no, blood test isn't accurate, but the symptoms are classical, and they're the ones that I just described.
9: Yeah. And just on that, another listener wondering, some of those symptoms you mentioned, Mary, things like fatigue, brain fog, mood changes, are they tied to perimenopause only, or something else like my thyroid or iron levels?
6: Great question. So thyroid, obviously an underactive thyroid or an overactive thyroid, which will cause fatigue and tiredness, will cause the same, you know, will cause fatigue. It could also cause a problem with the period. And low iron, if you've got a very heavy period, you're losing loads of iron, then you're going to get very fatigued. So usually when you go to your doctor, they're going to do your the regular bloods, which is the full blood count, checking for iron, and also do the thyroid and do renal function, liver function and lipids, as well as doing a blood pressure check. So that's really important around this time. Check if there's thyroid, check is there any other reason, and then it's a diagnosis of exclusion. And obviously also check blood pressure, because when estrogen is dropping, blood pressure might be rising because the arteries do get stiffer, and that, you know, you might have blood pressure, which also, if it was not treated, will cause tiredness. So very important that you go and get your check done, and your doctor will be able to tell you, you know, whether what to do and be treated. But, you know, the lovely thing is that women now are being diagnosed, which years ago they weren't, and they're actually doing
9: there's
6: really
9: so
6: well
9: much
6: on treatment.
9: More discussion, isn't there, Mary, and conversation,
6: fantastic.
9: Yeah, and
6: absolutely
9: awareness
6: fantastic.
9: About it. And just on that, listener too, wondering 087 1400 106 is the WhatsApp number. How do I find out if menopausal hormone therapy, the MHT, or hormone replacement therapy, HRT, are a safe and appropriate option for me?
6: So again, your GP will know your whole history. So for the majority of patients, it is very safe. You know, it's, so for example, we would prescribe it to the majority of patients, even so they wouldn't have a direct, the only ones we would have to look closely at if there was a direct family history of breast cancer, sister or mother. With everyone else, usually it's very, very safe. Even if there's a history of clotting now, obviously we would check with the hematologist, but because they're transdermal and they're not oral tablets, because we're using gels and sprays, they're a lot safer. So we're not getting that risk of clotting as we had before. We're not getting that risk of breast cancer. Mm. In fact, the biggest risk for breast cancer is obesity, believe it or not, and smoking, and not HRT. So with the new bioidentical HRT now, there's a very low risk of breast cancer anyway. But we would always work closely with an oncologist and just check out the history if it was a sister or a mother, and we would just check and see what's the best treatment for that patient. But thankfully that's not too many. Yeah. For the majority it's totally safe and they do very well, and that's the big thing, that there is treatment. And then everyone should be on their vaginal estrogen because it's reducing the risk of kidney infections. I saw a woman on Friday and she was on her HRT but she wasn't on her vaginal estrogen in her late 40s and she was getting very dry. So just because you're on your transdermal preparations doesn't, you do need the Vagifem as well, which is the vaginal estrogen, and every woman should be on that until the age of 100 because it does reduce kidney infections as well as helps intimacy and also helps the pelvic floor, because the pelvic floor suffers in menopause with that lack of estrogen, and we don't want prolapse and we don't want bladder prolapse and womb prolapse. So doing your pelvic floor exercises, seeing a pelvic physiotherapist if you want, but the HRT also does help.
9: Okay, all right.
6: Vaginal estrogen.
9: We'll have to get you back, Mary, to answer listener questions. Again, loads of response coming in to that today from listeners actually seeking more information about it. consultant endocrinologist, Dr. Mary Ryan. Thanks a million, Mary, for your time here. 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Stephen McLoone was in sound. The editor is Aisling Moore. Sean is with you next, and we'll chat midday tomorrow.
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14: It's been reported today that a transatlantic flight from Spain to Texas was forced to divert to New York. The crew declared a technical emergency when six of the eight toilets on board stopped working. Afternoon, you're welcome to the Moncrief Show. We'll be right back. On the show today, why not an apartment, school at home, and chatting to your teenage self. All that and more coming up over the next 2 hours. First, though, here's Eamon with the news.
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12: Good afternoon. Former swimming coach and convicted paedophile George Gibney has been jailed for 15 and a half years for the sexual abuse of children. The 78-year-old was convicted of 31 counts of indecent assault against four girls and one count of attempted rape of one of the girls between 1971 and 1981. Newstalk's Jamie O'Hara has this report from the Central Criminal Court.
13: George Gibney sat beside the dock in a wheelchair and did not react when the sentence was announced in Court 9 of the CCJ. Mr Justice Micheál O'Higgins described the offending as repulsive and commended the victims, who were aged between 8 and 15 at the time, for their powerful and dignified victim impact statements. The judge said the abuse was premeditated, a gross breach of trust, and in a predatory context where he abused his position of authority to access and assault the victims. He said the offending was repeated and set a headline sentence of 16 years and 8 months, with the final 14 months suspended.
12: It's highly unlikely strike action plan for Wednesday by public sector workers will be averted. That's according to SIPTU, as the government faces renewed calls to negotiate a pay deal. The Kremlin says Vladimir Putin's ready to stop attacks in Ukraine, but only on election day in the country. Vladimir Zelensky insists he'd allow a poll, but only if Moscow agrees to a 60-day truce, which it hasn't. EU foreign ministers have agreed to establish an EU support mission in Lebanon. The EUSM will have a military and a civilian pillar. Minister for Foreign Affairs Helen McEntee says she'll bring forward legislation in the next week to reform the triple lock on troop deployment abroad.
15: We have contributed to supporting the region, to supporting the Lebanese armed forces, but in particular the civilian population for decades, and I would not like to see that being lost.
12: And the Make-A-Wish mascot Hope is missing since the Irish Open. The charity is asking for the public's help to bring the much-loved five-foot teddy bear back where she belongs. Katie's son, Cohen, is a Make-A-Wish recipient and is appealing for Hope's return.
16: When you think of Make-A-Wish, you know, the charity itself brings hope and strength and happiness to families that are kind of facing extraordinary challenges. And I think Hope, the teddy, has helped bring that mission to life in a very simple but meaningful way.
12: That's it for now. More at three.
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21: Good afternoon, I'm Stephen Doyle. Denise O'Sullivan has called on the Green Army to show their support in Cork tomorrow night. Head coach Carla Ward has just confirmed that the Republic of Ireland midfielder and captain Katie McCabe will start against Kazakhstan. Those two and Marissa Shiva missed the first leg of the World Cup playoff semi-final, which Ireland won 8-0 last Friday. Despite having one foot in the final playoff tie, O'Sullivan would like to see a big home support at Páirc Uí Chaoimh.
22: I'll always back the team no matter what. I'm a team player at the end of the day and I really love this team. So look, I'm excited to be back in Cork. It's a very special place for me to play. It's a big game regardless of, you know, if we're going into it and it's 8-0, it's an opportunity for us to build on the momentum and going into November. So we're all very excited and looking to go out and put on a great performance and, you know, urging everyone to come out and watch as well tomorrow night.
21: Tallaght Stadium is the venue for one of the biggest ever Dublin derbies in the SSE Electricity Men's Premier Division tonight. There's just 3 points separating Shamrock Rovers and third place Bohemians in the table. That game kicks off at 8 o'clock. And newly promoted Coventry City will be hoping they can move out of the Premier League's relegation zone later. They entertain a Newcastle United side eyeing up fourth place if they can achieve the away win. Kickoff is at 8 o'clock. To listen to tonight's Dublin derby, download the Go Loud app now.
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12: While some patchy rain in the west and brighter conditions in the east, highest temperatures 14 to 19 degrees. And now you're up to date on News Talk.
14: And you are listening to the Moncrief Show on News Talk. 087 1400 106 is our WhatsApp number. Later on in the show, Dee Reddy will be in to review some TV shows. But the new show she'll be talking about is Crystal Lake. It's kind of a prequel to the Friday the 13th film, so, you know, nothing new there. But we'll find out whether it's any good or not. Also, we're going to be talking about scam emails. There's probably no area of life now that isn't subject to scam emails, and it seems as if they're becoming increasingly sophisticated, and it's becoming more and more difficult to spot one. I know you can congratulate yourself if you do spot one, but if you don't... It might be too embarrassed to tell anyone. First, though, in Ireland, we're still very much wedded to the idea of eventually buying a house with a bit of a garden in which to raise a family. Yet, as we all know, or should know, it's completely acceptable and in many cases the norm in Europe to do all that in an apartment. So is apartment living still regarded here as something for the childless and the young? Orla Hegarty is assistant professor at UCD School of Architecture, Planning and Environmental Policy. Orla, good afternoon.
1: Good afternoon.
14: Now, if in the morning somebody said, we've got a couple of kids, we have a couple of kids and we want to buy an apartment in which to raise those kids, would it be possible to even find one?
1: Well, that's the big problem. The new apartments that are being built are virtually all for rent, and at really high rents that would be unaffordable to most people. And a lot of the earlier apartments that were built might be in a building conversion, or they might have been apartments built in the 90s that were too small, or they might have been apartments in Dublin built in the early noughties that might be decent size, but again, quite expensive and very limited numbers on the market. So people don't have an awful lot of choice, really, when it comes to the type of housing they buy.
14: Right, okay, but I suppose what builders might argue, the market might argue, that if there was demand for those kinds of apartments, then they'd be making them.
1: Well, I suppose the investors and the developers behind a lot of the new schemes we see going up, it's far more profitable for them to be rentals, and therefore they're not going to sell them. And that's some of the problems. So, you know, if people were looking to buy a decent size, maybe comparable with a house in the suburbs, there isn't really a lot of choice.
14: Yeah. Now, and is that reflected in government policy as well? The assumption is that young people will rent apartments or even buy apartments.
1: Very much so. I mean, we've had three housing plans now over the last 10 years, and none of them mention children or family housing at all. There's an assumption that if we provide lots of small rental housing, that will accommodate the rental market, regardless of what they charge. And there's also an assumption in there that, and you hear this said a lot, that we've enough family homes, and really people should downsize and free up the family homes, and that wouldn't serve the market. But that doesn't really stand up to scrutiny, because even if somebody had a family home that they've paid off that maybe they can sell for 300,000 or 400,000, they certainly won't move into a rental apartment that might be 2,500 a month. And there isn't an apartment to buy in that price range. So of course people will tend to stay in their family homes. And the people who are coming up, you know, looking to form families in their what used to be late 20s, now probably 30s and into their 40s, they're looking for the long term. If they're going to invest in a mortgage, they want something that's suitable for their needs and their future needs, and that'll hold its value.
14: Now, at the same time, most large towns and cities in Ireland anyway aren't really built for apartment living.
1: No, well, I suppose we might think about more dense living and more sustainable living rather than calling it apartments. If you look at some of the older suburbs, like the kind of brick terraced housing you'll see, certainly the ones I'm familiar with in parts of Dublin, they are of sustainable density, what we would call. You know, they're tight enough together with small enough gardens that people are living quite densely, and enough to support public transport and local services and for kids to walk to school. So that's quite a sustainable model. We don't have to necessarily think high-rise apartments or very dense living to be more sustainable.
14: Yeah. But there also seems to be in Ireland a cultural resistance to the idea of having a family in an apartment.
1: Yeah, well, not without reason sometimes. I mean, we've had a lot of poor quality apartments built in the past. We have quite weak tenant protections, but we also have quite weak owner management company legislation, which has left people sometimes very vulnerable when there's problems with the building. We don't think about quality of life in terms of decent outside space, decent space inside, and we've had, you know, almost 10 years now of reducing standards to the point where balconies are optional. Storage space is very limited, and the sizes are really tiny. So people don't see that as having good quality of life.
14: But at the same time, all over Europe, families have a decent quality of life. Excuse me, living in an apartment and growing up in apartments.
1: Absolutely, yes. Yeah. So I suppose culturally they're more used to it, but we have a lot of people living in Ireland now who've had their spell in Sydney or Berlin, or, you know, are coming from, you know, São Paulo or somewhere else. So they have plenty of experience of apartment living, but the type of apartments we have available here don't match what's available in a lot of other countries. And, you know, people will always drift to looking for space and some privacy and, you know, decent separation with neighbours. And issues of, you know, security. We're now permitting apartment buildings with very long hotel type corridors, and that has issues with, you know, noise and all the other disruptions that go with dense living, and people having concerns about security and management in those buildings.
14: Is it too late now to reverse any of that?
1: Well, it's never too late, I suppose. Certainly, I wouldn't start from here if we were trying to fix the problem. But if we have design-led housing rather than spreadsheet-led housing, which I would call it, you know, trying to save, you know, a couple of euro here and there to the point where they're not livable, that's not good infrastructure. We need to go back to designing proper housing communities. And that's all possible. We have the land, we have the labour. Finance is available. If we make housing that people actually want to live in, whether it's apartments or more dense housing, you know, it'll be there for the next 100 years and it'll stand the test of time.
14: Yeah. Is there an advantage to living in a good-sized apartment with your family as opposed to living in a house?
1: I think there would be for a lot of people. Obviously, you have the advantages of being a little bit more dense, which means you probably can walk to more services and amenities. You're going to have a better public transport if you're slightly more dense accommodation. If the blocks are nicely designed, you probably have a limited number of neighbours who you'll get to know over time, and that helps with kind of management and security and everything else. And people can have, maybe some people would feel a lot more secure in an apartment than being in a house.
14: One texter says apartments cost more to build than the market values them at. Our county council just completed apartments costing $397,000 to build without land, while down the road new houses cost $330,000, including the site. Apartments should be for renting and houses for owning. Is that true?
1: Well, I think, you know, it's a little bit simplistic to say apartments are for rental and housing are for owning, or that apartments are dense and housing isn't. The other problem with that, I suppose, is that we see a lot of figures published about the cost of apartments, but what isn't taken into account sometimes is that apartments now can be built in very large phases, you know, where you see hundreds of apartments that have to be built before any of them can be occupied. And designing building that way make them very expensive. You've got to finance the whole thing until everything is finished. Previously, if people remember back in the 90s, we had apartment buildings where there was maybe one staircase and lift serving 12 or 15 apartments, and they could be built in phases, and they were a lot more efficient in terms of building, but also more affordable.
14: Orla, thanks a million for talking to us today. That was Orla Hegarty there, Assistant Professor at the School of Architecture, Planning and Environmental Policy in UCD. One texter says apartments in other countries have a corridor that separates sleeping from living, so sleepers are not disturbed. They have plenty of storage and not have a basement for storage, where each apartment is a storage compartment that's under lock and key, used for Christmas decorations, seasonal wear, etc. Kind of like an attic in a house, I suppose. Imagine being 65 or 70 years old, says this person, retired on a state pension and trying to afford rent. Buying is best. Mortgage paid by the time you retire, says Paul. Yeah. Lived in an apartment for about 9 years, would never recommend them to anyone. Management fees are uncontrollable. You're at the mercy of the management company to fix things like lifts, etc. And also dependent on your neighbours to pay their fines in order for the services to be provided. And another texter says the most important question is, buying an apartment, is there an adequate sinking fund, and are all the owners up to date with their service charges? In Europe, if you don't pay the service charge for a number of years, the management committee are entitled to change the locks and sell your apartment to recoup what you owe. Unsurprisingly, apartments there are much better maintained as a result. We can't do that here, of course, because we can't. That's usually the sound reason that is given for not doing things in this country. Anyway, why don't you enter the cash machine to sort out your housing issues?
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14: 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Answer it within 5 rings. Remember exactly the amount of money I said there, and we will give it to you. You are listening to the Moncrief Show on News Talk. We're going to take a break. After that, 4 questions.
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3: This is News Talk. Moncrief's Fact of the Day. 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
4: There's a church in County Durham called Elton St. John.
3: Bet you didn't know that now, did you?

0: the members of the club. So how they feel about it? Yeah, I absolutely obsessed with, I started them all, so I'm responsible for the three. I think it's my, I remember my mum having a book club when she was about my age, I'm 47, and all I remember was screams of laughter coming from the room. We'd be kind of, you know, coming in trying to get a few, siphon off a few Vollevance 90s kind of treats, and they just seemed to be having such a laugh. So I first tried to start one when I was in my 20s. And the friend I said it to was so disgusted and offended that she was far too young to be considered to be. So this is my time, Sean, 47. So the first one is a group of women who I kind of knew through work. And I thought, I'd like to get to know you more. We're not going to have time to have an individual friendship. So I formed a book club, and that's this one still going. The second one, again, group of women I knew, let's do, because it means you're going to meet up regularly. I liked the fact that I love the idea of having a dinner party, but not actually the kind of cooking involved. And all my book clubs are very low stakes. You could put out a bowl of crisps or you could go the full, you know, three course meal, but there's no pressure. Some people never even host. Like, it's very, that's the kind of overriding rule. And then the third one, so my best friend from school lives in London and she texted me a while ago and have you ever read Middlemarch? Which I don't know if you guys remember, was it The Guardian recently had a kind of, they asked a load of people what their top books were and that came out for everyone. So I said, no, but I'd love to. So we read a chapter and we voice note each other discussing it. So it's just like a lovely way to stay in contact with one of your closest friends who doesn't live near you. So we're slowly making our way through that. And full disclosure, I'm trying to set one up with a friend in Galway because it would mean like a monthly trip.
1: At what point does this become a problem? An intervention about the book clubs.
0: It's like I was saying to you last week, Sean, my theory about when you're in your 40s, if you're lucky, you're coming around to the things you liked as a teenager. Chatting and reading books, two of my favourite things.
2: Yeah. How often do you meet?
0: Every 4 to 6 weeks.
2: Okay.
0: And sometimes, so like the book club, the work one, that's actually called the book club with no book. That's our WhatsApp thread. And like, you know, saying to you, Patrick, we might read an essay if we haven't done a book. One of the girls runs Dot Theatre and we might do a screening. We watched the Kylie documentary. We watched Margot's Got Money Troubles. So
2: it's quite broad
0: Yeah, and sometimes we just like one of the members is excellent at doing a dramatic reenactment of the book for those who have no pressure. Like bad book club etiquette is if you suggest a book and then don't read it. That's that is a little bit, you know. Yeah.
2: And
0: who
2: does the suggesting? How is there a
0: everyone
2: a voting
0: gets to go?
2: System?
0: I don't like to suggest because in another book club I've since left, I once suggested John Ronson's The Psychopath Test, and everyone hated it and clearly thought I was a bit of a psychopath for having suggested it.
1: It was a psychopath test.
0: They were just like, "What's wrong with you?" So since then, you know, but it is like it's a good way of reading something you might not have otherwise read on the back. Kind of thing. So,
2: yeah. But I assume it can be, though, if somebody else is suggesting something that you can go,
0: You're resenting them. Like, I actually, again, suggested The Milkman years ago for one and then didn't turn up for the meeting because I was sick and they were absolutely livid. Like, a brilliant read, but a challenging read.
2: Paragraphs in this book?
1: I think you do need an intervention.
0: Yeah. So now I just sit back and accept suggestions.
2: Okay. But it's not pressury then if it's every 4 to 6 weeks.
0: No, and it means the people you want to see, you're going to see them regularly. It's kind of built in. And like, I had my first meeting of the new one last week and I have the other girls coming on Saturday and like, we're just going to sit around chatting. Like, we might only discuss the book for 5 minutes sometimes, you know? And obviously it's probably better, the chat is better if everyone hated it, which is sometimes the case. You get a bit more grist out of it. But like, we were there until I think we met at 11 at a recent one for breakfast. We're still there, 3 or 4 chatting away. Like, it's just a lovely time to spend.
2: Okay. All right. Yeah, that is. No, but it's interesting in that the men usually have to have something to talk about before they can talk to each other.
0: I was actually thinking heading in here, I've no men in my book clubs. Maybe I'll form another book club with Sean and Patrick.
1: Yeah. It could just be, you could have an intervention for men who need a book club.
2: Men who don't like football and can't.
0: I was just going to say, they're not talking about sport,
2: One texter says, these book clubs sound so fun. I've thought about starting one for the crack, but then worry it'll be too serious or heavy. Well, no, as you heard there, it doesn't have to be.
0: I mean, I don't think my mum's book club is still going. I think everyone in it is from Cork. I don't know that they actually do books anymore. They just go for meals and weekends away. Like, it's just an excuse to get together.
2: Well, Marge had a book club in The Simpsons and there's a scene where she's already half slouched. Says, okay, who's who? What are your excuses this week for not having read it? right, so...

0: What's interesting about when you've written a book now, I was just thinking the other day, is that, do you know the old model of bands? That bands would record an album and then they tour the album. Now, that kind of model economically is broken down for music. Yeah. But for writers, you write a book and then you're touring the book.
1: Yeah, because the thing that delighted me this weekend was I was at two different book festivals, which are a bit like book clubs. This is getting very overlappy. So I had a book out this year, Experts in a Dying Field, getting the plug in. And what's really nice about it that I didn't really expect with books was that it is a bit like touring with a band, and that you actually can go and meet people who've read the book now in a way that I don't think was the case. There's so many book clubs now, or there's so many book festivals now. Like, I was at the Kildare Readers Festival in Newbridge, and I was on a panel with Jamel White, Jen Bray, and Edie Mayhand, who all had debut novels out. It was really full. It was free in. It was a really full crowd there. People were really eager to ask questions and then really eager to chat afterwards, which is kind of lovely. And they, you know, people come up and they're very nice. They don't come up and go, I hated your book, right? Which they do on the internet sometimes. But there's a kind of real connection thing, and it makes you feel, as a writer, it makes you feel that there's more of a community around it. And as a, like, it reminds me of when I used to be in bands, and it became really clear to me when I was in bands that the whole thing is possible because of, like, local promoters putting on gigs, local music shops selling your music. And now it's very local radio stations, the whole kind of thing. And now it feels very similar to me with books, that there is a community, like in the Kildare Readers Festival. Woodbine Books from Kilcullen were selling the books, and you get to chat to Dawn from Woodbine. And then later that day, I went to another festival because I was interviewing Mark Little, who was a book out at the Dromineer Nina Festival. And again, you just get this sense of, you know, culture having a purpose, you know, beyond just...
2: Because writing a book is such a solitary experience. So nice then to come out and actually be like, oh, this has kind of resonated.
1: Oh, yeah. And you see some, like, I have quite a social kind of day job because I'm a journalist.
2: Yes.
1: But you see some writers go completely buck wild at the festivals because they've been alone too long. That's actually fun too.
0: Does it suit some writers? I mean, because I imagine some writers are quite introverted and mightn't be comfortable with sitting in front of
1: them. Yeah. I do think, like, I do worry sometimes about, say, the push in the publishing industry for people to be very online now. That definitely doesn't suit people. I'm a natural born show off, so it suits me to be at, like, book festivals and on stage and things. I'm sure there's other people who are much shyer who find it a bit more difficult. At the same time, I think most people do enjoy talking to readers. So they enjoy the bit where, you know, somebody comes up and they've read your last book and they're buying your new book and they have a relationship. And you see the ways, like, the other thing that I love about producing art in general is you see the ways that you lose control of it, and that, like, people just have completely projected their own stories into it, which is, I guess, what art is for. It's you stick bits of your synapses onto the page, and then other person's brain kind of mixes it all up in their heads and makes something new out of it.
2: Yeah, I think it's good because when you have the balance of, like, do you know, when you're in the making something, you're trying to, like, zone out any other voices.
1: Yeah.
2: Like, I imagine that only one of my good friends is a writer, and my mum are the only people who read anything I've ever written. So I think that, like, solitary time where you can kind of not have all the voice, how is this going to land, and will any, you know, the solitary, but then, like you say, like, getting out, and it's so gorgeous. I interviewed Anna French during the summer, and, like, her readers were so invested. It was such a gorgeous experience to be in the room and just see people whose, like, her work meant so much to them. It was beautiful.
0: I'm wondering, are you surprised by the interpretations you can encounter of your work?
1: Well, I love the fact that, because I did a memoir, a collection of essays before.
0: Yeah.
1: I do love the fact that people assume when you write a book that you're writing about yourself. So, like, people would come up and go, that Egypt in the book, who's he? Right? And usually the Egypt in the book they're pointing at, if it's anyone, it's me, right? But there's, like, my book is about a music scene. And so the people are going, is that that person? Is that that person? And 90% of the time, maybe 10% of the time it is somebody, but 90% of the time it isn't, but they are convinced that it's somebody they know, which is kind of cool because it means it's obviously resonating as real.
0: There's always that temptation to autobiographize a work of fiction.
1: Yeah.
0: in that it's a literal account of something rather than you might like, have taken a...
1: I think the thing I've realised, because I hadn't written a novel before this one, is that I think fiction is like a remix of all these emotions yes. and experiences you have. So it's never quite a direct map of anything. Colin Barrett, who's like...
2: Wild Horse.
1: Yeah, yeah, great writer. Yeah. I interviewed him a couple of years ago and he was saying that he thinks it's like snapshots of memory and you're going in there and picking things that don't have a context or a story that you vaguely remember in your head and you're sticking them into a context and a story. So there's something real in it, but it's not like a direct factual map of the real world.
0: And so how many, because literary festivals aren't really a summer thing or a winter, did they go on all year round?
1: There's loads of them now. It's partly
2: Red
1: because,
2: Line is that in October, I think?
1: It's coming up soon.
2: There's
1: the Dublin Literary Festival's coming up soon.
2: Yeah, that's actually I think as well in October.
1: And I think it's partly because we've really good arts funding, which is brilliant in the country. And I do think it's a real example of, I think we're leaning into arts as a community endeavour in Ireland in a way that I think is smart and emotional and makes sense.
2: It's also really like, if you don't want to go to the pub, it's a nice thing to do, whether it's book club or go to a literary festival. And like, you know, there's a point of chat afterwards and it's just, you know, it's a nice event in that way.
0: Yeah.
1: And people want to talk about the talk.
2: Yeah, exactly. That's it. So there's a focal
1: thing you were saying.
2: Yeah.
1: You know, and people sometimes pick an argument, which is, you know, in the nicest possible way. They go, I don't really agree with that, you know.
2: Yeah.
1: And all that's healthy and fun. Yeah. I really enjoy that.
0: Right. So what annoyed you, Lydia? Another book.
2: Are we forming a book club live?
0: Because you were reading Lucy by the Sea, which I thought was a lovely book.
2: Did you, Sean?
0: Yeah. I know it's said during the pandemic and it's...
2: Okay, so
0: during
2: the thing is...
0: And she's looking at the rise of Trump in...
2: Elizabeth Strout, right? I find her one of those authors that you're so aware of her reputation that you're reading and you're like, I don't know if I like this. Like, is she one of the greatest writers of her time? Am I having that level of experience? I liked the other two Lucy Barton books I've read. Specifically, what I found annoying about this one is Lucy, they go off to this house in Maine to kind of see out the pandemic and she's not homeschooling and she's not worried about her job and yet she is whinging for the first, let's say, third of the book. Very triggered by that. I'm not saying, like, again, when I said I was interviewing Tana French, she mentioned that her next book is going to be her pandemic book. And she just described it's going to be a woman moves into a road. Nobody really knows, bit of a mystery. And I thought, I'd read that. But just this one, it was specifically the non-homeschooling yet whinging that I just felt, listen.
0: No, it was a lovely pandemic, little place by the sea.
2: She was having a great old time compared to,
0: And Patrick, what annoyed you was this idea of location tracking.
1: So I wrote a piece, and loads of people brought it up to me at the weekend. I wrote a piece about location tracking for the Irish Times at the weekend. And I just started getting really annoyed while writing it about the way the tech companies just slowly kind of creep into all of our lives without us thinking about it. So location tracking, a lot of people have it set up for family members. It makes, in the piece that I wrote, like some of the people I spoke to, it makes total sense. There's people who have vulnerable family members. It could be an older person, it could be a young person, can be people who might have a disability who need to, you know, there's some safety issues. What I was really surprised at, because I don't have kids, was how many younger people are both tracked into adulthood by their parents, consensually, and also how many are constantly tracking each other thanks to things like Snapchat and WhatsApp. And some of the young people I spoke to, young adults I spoke to, had kind of turned it off. But they were saying the majority of their friends, they could turn on their phone as I was there and see where all of their friends were.
0: Wow. Yeah.
1: And this feels like, I spoke to Colm Anochter, the psychotherapist. He was likening it to when nobody decided that it was rude to just call to somebody's house unannounced. We used to all call to people's houses.
0: Yeah.
1: And then suddenly it's a new norm and nobody made that decision. And he was kind of saying that there's a danger that this just becomes a new norm. Like it's kind of slightly hellish to me to imagine that anyone I know could look at where I was.
2: There you are. I know somebody
1: at any time.
2: Who discovered her husband was having an affair by the location track.
1: Oh, wow.
2: Yeah, she realised he wasn't where, you know, something wasn't make up and he had set it up and forgotten about it on the family thingy and she realised he was not in work.
1: I feel like saying now that the reason I don't like location tracking is not because I'm a serial adulterer.
0: Just to clarify. Well, that's what a serial adulterer would say.
1: Next time I'll be on, I will be heavily location tracked.
0: And Lydia, and what you learned with this,
2: this woman
0: with the MAGA face, she did look like whatever the hell she did.
2: And I just want to make clear, I'm not criticizing Susan Dell, who is the wife of Michael Dell of Computers, who is one of the richest couples in the world. They were in the White House last week, pictured with Trump. I will criticize them for being Donald Trump supporters and funders. But she physically, it was really shocking. She has had a lot of work done to the point where she just looks uncomfortable in her own skin. She has what I think is called a upper bleph, where the eyelids are lifted, I think. And it looks almost like closing her eyes would be quite uncomfortable. Petrified, and beside her is her husband, who I believe is a year younger than her, aging normally. Like, he looks great. He's definitely wealthy. Well, you know, you can tell he's eating well. He's fine, but he looked like a normal person. And so it was a really extreme version of example of MAGA face. You know, that thing where the women are starting to get, but also just an example of like the burden on how women are not allowed age in the same way that men are. Like an extreme example of that, and just that kind of. Like burden of all the stuff that they have to do to kind of be visually acceptable, or and how much that matters, you know, how a woman.
0: Yeah, sure,
2: matters.
0: But I don't know why because it didn't look like it was, let's say, doing her any favors.
2: The work she's in a world that, on some level, has taught her to think this is a good thing. Like you looking like that is a good thing, and that, like, I read it. I went down a deep dive. I was on British Vogue reading about her daughter's wedding dress after half an hour. But afterwards, I was like, I feel momentarily radicalized. Like, I want to throw out any makeup I own. I didn't, but like, had a moment. And again, none of this is to be a judgment of women doing any of this thing, because the reality is women exist in a world where they are judged and rewarded for looking a certain way. So it's not to blame her or judge her, but it was just like, God, that's grim that like you say, like, she chose that, and there's some messages coming through to her, and, you know, admittedly in Trump world where you couldn't be more dysfunctional. Yeah. So I had no idea who she was, so I learned who Susan was.
0: No, I'd never heard of her either, I was kind of shocked really by her appearance. And what you learned was a nice thing, Patrick.
1: So I did. So I was, again, in Nina on Sunday morning, after listening to Mark Little talk really well about like how the tech companies are kind of sucking us all into this very flat and atomized world. I was just sitting in the kind of cafe bit of the Abbey Court Hotel, and I was just surrounded by all these people having a lovely day. And it was like all sorts of people. There was like young women with small babies. There was older people meeting. There was a small group of refugees meeting, I think, and there was a small group of people jogging. And it was just occurred to me that in all of the darkness of the world, that we have something really nice. Like, we live in a lot of ways the best of possible worlds. You know, there's climate change we have to deal with, there's a homelessness problem, but there's so much to preserve. And I keep forgetting that, like, that there was all these people, ordinary people, having a nice time. And that, as well as focusing on the terrible things in the future, we should focus on the stuff we want to preserve in our society.
0: Yeah, Patrick, I will spend the next hour and 20 minutes reading out texts from people saying how wrong you are. Patrick Frayne, Lydia and Hines, thank you both very much. Patrick will, of course, be appearing at any book festival near you. You are listening to the Moncrief Show on News Talk. We'll take a break. After that, what would you say to your teenage self?
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18: Yeah, hi, it's Lachlan here in number 42. 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
0: 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If you were able to travel back in time to become your teenage self, what would you do differently? Study harder? Buy shares in Amazon? Place bets on the outcomes of general elections? Henry Keane has been pondering this question with other people. Afternoon, Henry.
21: Good afternoon, Sean. And yeah, we're going back to the future. I hated my teenage years.
0: Did you?
21: I absolutely hated them. What did you think of your teenage years? You liked them?
0: No, they were okay.
21: They were okay.
0: Yeah, they had their ups and downs, but, you know.
21: Just, I hated it. I loved being 12, and then when I turned 13 and the acne started, the self-consciousness and just the hormones, I really, really despised it. And when I turned 18, I loved it. I loved it so much.
0: Right, okay. And it was all over. Yeah. It sounds like you didn't like secondary school.
21: I would say that's fair. I think I liked first year and second year.
0: Yeah.
21: And then from third year onwards, couldn't stand it.
0: Oh, gosh.
21: I just hated it. And we're basically talking about what would you change, what would you do differently if you look back at your teen self, and for me, pretty much everything. Here are people from rural Ireland, and they talk about growing up as teenagers in the 80s and 90s.
22: It was quite sheltered, even though I was relatively confident within my peer group, but I still had quite a sheltered life. I liked simple things, you know, spending time, like, you know, quite a home bird at the same time, yeah. One thing I always regret about my teenage, I gave up hockey too early. I would have continued to play hockey for longer. That was a practical consideration, though, for getting the bus to and from school. As girls out, we were in a mixed school, so it was kind of like there wasn't as much of a push. You were around girls all the time, so there wasn't that, you know, burning desire.
23: The girls were there.
22: You knew the girls were there. They were always there, you know, the girls, and it was kind of, we all just hung out together and stuff. There wasn't that same burning desire to, I think if you were in a same-sex school, it was, you know, it became, there was more of a,
1: I'm so jealous that you went to a co-ed school. Yeah. I mean, so few people did in the in the 90s.
22: Yeah, we're down in Waterford, Newtown School in Waterford, yeah. Great school, Quaker school.
1: You're a Monaghan girl. You grew up in the 80s as a teenager. What was that like?
2: It was great fun. We weren't allowed out very often, but when we got out, we went mad.
1: And it was before social media. It was just magazines, newspapers, if you could afford them, and you would share magazines, and that's how you got your information, that's how you got your style and your fashion.
2: Yeah, we just made up our own style, really, and watched what everybody else was wearing and tried to do something a wee bit differently.
1: Was Monaghan fashionable? Was it stylish in the 80s, or did you just have to make do?
2: Well, we thought it was. When you look back now, it probably wasn't. We probably looked ridiculous, but we thought we were fabulous.
1: And were you confident? You know, could you find men?
2: Oh, God, yeah. There's always loads of men. Did you ask about men, yeah? You didn't say men.
1: I did say men.
2: Yeah, there was loads of men.
1: So you were able to find those men. How did they know that you liked them? How did you meet them?
2: Well, sure, that was back in the day where you still sort of asked people to dance and all that too, wasn't it? I always regret, never regret what you do, but what you don't do.
1: And what didn't you do?
2: I think I did it all.
0: She did it all, apparently. She that did. Woman. My word.
1: She had a good time
0: she
1: in
0: had a good time.
1: The 80s.
0: Or, yeah.
1: As a teenager.
0: Yeah.
1: She loved it.
0: I know, but she didn't seem to have any regrets, that woman.
1: Yeah, that's no regrets.
0: Most people would kind of, like, because your teenage years is when you do really stupid things.
1: Yeah, I have really lots of regrets, which I said, and here's some more regrets. I remember I was on holiday staying in one of these, you know, cheap apartments in Mallorca, really wafer-thin walls. Mm. And I met a girl at the swimming pool, and we kind of hit it off. Anyway, because the walls were so thin, I remember hearing her with an older guy that night, and her friend slagged her off, saying that she fancied me, and she teased her. And she said, I don't. Anyway, she ended up with a 21-year-old. We were both 17 at the time. I was devastated. And it was so hard.
0: Well, you could overhear this conversation. That was really hard.
1: I could overhear the fact that she liked me. Her friend slagged me. And then she went off with a 21-year-old.
0: Oh, no. And of course, when you're 17, 21
1: and
0: seems
1: you
0: like
1: hear
0: a,
1: it all.
0: Seems, feels like a pensioner.
1: Because back then, you know, the walls in Spain were thin. I think they still have thin walls in Spain.
0: God, Henry.
1: You know?
0: That's heartbreaking.
1: It was. Yeah. It was really heartbreaking.
0: And do you know whatever happened to her?
1: I'd say she's married with lots of beautiful children at this stage. To be honest with you.
0: People are texting in to say you need to let this go and get past it.
1: No, I am trying, and this is why I'm using you as my counselling session to help me through this time.
0: God, I can't remember what year it was, but myself and a friend were hitching. Hitching through Europe. And we got this notion into our heads that we, because it was in the days before when the Berlin Wall existed.
1: So before 89.
0: Yeah. Yep. So we wanted to go across the Iron Curtain. It was our big, big adventure. We're going to go into what was then Czechoslovakia.
1: Into the USSR.
0: And we were hitching through, I think it was close to the Alps. And this guy picked us up on a bus, an empty bus, except for there was two young ones around our own age.
1: Yeah.
0: And he came to a fork, a literal fork in the road, and said, well, I'm heading towards Italy now.
1: Yes.
0: And I'm bringing the women with me to Italy.
1: Mm-hmm.
0: And my friend was like, we're going to Italy. Look, you know, come on.
1: Yes.
0: And I said, no, we have to go across the Berlin Wall. We have to have an adventure.
1: Oh, no.
0: Which we did, but he's never let me forget it.
1: And did you find anything interesting back there?
0: Not on the other side of the Berlin Wall. Indeed not, no.
1: It was proper misery.
0: It was proper misery, but exactly what you'd expect it to be.
1: Gloomy.
0: Yeah.
1: And difficult.
0: Absolutely gloomy. Oh. Yeah. God, I remember walking past a butcher shop.
1: Mm.
0: And in the window of the butcher shop, there was just two pork chops.
1: Just two?
0: Just two in the window with millions of flies flying around it.
1: And the people probably couldn't even afford those two pork chops.
0: No.
1: They were for the
0: rich communists.
1: And everybody
0: dressed like they were in the 70s because, you know, that was the only clothes they could get their hands on.
1: They would have been so poverty-stricken.
0: Flares were huge there.
1: And you didn't come across any girls?
0: No. No,
1: they were hidden
0: no
1: from you.
0: Soldiers, a few soldiers who were less than friendly. Let's put it that way.
1: Wow.
0: Anyway, so teenagers today, are they riddled with guilt the same way we are?
1: Well, this is it. They have a different life now. You know, they have everything. Like, some of them have hundreds of hoodies. Like, I didn't have one hoodie growing up. They just had everything. Anyway, here are young people, including a 19-year-old, and I asked, what is it like being a teenager in 2026?
4: I mean, it's confusing and, like, you know, we're in college now in our second year, so we're just trying to figure it out. I think, and the advice I would give to people is probably just put your phone down, honestly.
5: Put your phone down.
4: Yeah, get off social media. It's the worst, probably.
5: And you're 19, are you 19 too?
4: I'm 20.
5: You're 20, you're both 20.
4: Today.
5: Happy birthday.
4: Thank you so much.
5: Not a teenager anymore. So when you go back over those teenage years that were only recently, would you have done anything differently?
4: Like, trusted myself more. Like, I would have been more authentic. I wouldn't have, like, conformed to, like, social media as much as I did.
5: Would you have done anything differently?
4: No.
5: You're happy?
4: I'm happy, but I think I wish I was more confident. That's it. But I think I've done everything that... Yeah.
5: Do you have any regrets?
4: Probably some people that I would hang out with, just because I felt pressured to, did things that I felt pressured into when I was really young, that, you know, I would probably tell myself, like, you don't have to, like, there's a time for everything, you know? So, yeah.
0: There you go. That was slightly disturbing, that last one. One texter says, if I met my teenage self, I wouldn't say a word. I would just give myself the biggest boot up the hole. And when my young self turned around after his look of shock and revulsion at seeing the state of his older self, he would simply nod in understanding and get his life together. Yeah.
5: It's about that. Yeah. It's about getting your life together, but it's difficult when you're a teenager. Here is Katie Walker from Mind.ie Therapy Centre in Bray County Wicklow, who works with teenagers.
6: Our brain development really isn't where we are as an adult when we're reflecting back. So there's a number that's thrown out there that normally our brain development kind of finishes around the ages of 20-25. So in teenage years, we're really at the start of that. And I suppose some of the things that are very different to that age is the fact that we are looking for that very much reward system, so that peer-to-peer recognition. And also the prefrontal cortex just isn't developed as where it can be in our 20s. And that's the bit that we're looking for, kind of executive planning, consequence. So we're just going to function very differently in our teenage years. So maybe if we feel that I didn't have the confidence to ask a question to a peer, or I want to be part of that group, but I didn't know how to get into that group. These are probably internal questions that most children, adolescents have. And it's actually the experience of life that kind of gets us to where we are as adults. So without going through that, I don't think we can really sit here and reflect back and say, oh, I wish I'd been this, I wish I'd have done that, because it's actually just a natural progression of going through the motions and of learning on who you are as a person. I remember going to dances when I was younger, or a disco, maybe that's what they'd be called. And, you know, it would be the last song of the day or night, and that's when you kind of wait to see whether a boy was going to ask you to dance. And that anxiety or excitement that kind of led you to act the way you did in those moments. But I don't regret how I kind of did that. That was just a really kind of coming of age experience. And I think we just have to maybe be a bit more kinder to ourselves to say, whatever we're doing in those, I suppose, moments are enough, and we don't have to do anything else.
0: Ooh, you can feel the pain, even when she's thinking back on that memory. Yeah,
5: very tough on her. Yeah, very tough. Yeah,
0: Henry, thanks a million as ever. Henry McKean, there you are listening to the Moncrief Show on News Talk. We'll take a break. Back in a couple of minutes.
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29: It's 3 o'clock. Good afternoon. A woman abused by George Gibney as a child has encouraged people who were also abused by the former swimming coach to come forward. Orla Poole waived her right to anonymity and spoke outside the Criminal Courts of Justice in Dublin this afternoon after the former Olympic coach was jailed for 15 and a half years. 78-year-old Mr. Gibney was convicted in July of 39 counts of indecent assault against 4 girls and 1 count of attempted rape against one of them between 1971 and 1981. Orla Poole made this appeal.
30: If there are any, and I believe there are many, others who suffered at the hands of Gibney, know that you do not have to carry this burden alone.
29: Daniel Kinahan is to apply for bail in the coming weeks. The alleged crime boss appeared before the Special Criminal Court for the third time today. Newstalk's Emily Keegan reports.
31: 49-year-old Daniel Kinahan sat in the courtroom today in a grey suit and black shirt. It's his third appearance since being extradited from the United Arab Emirates in August and charged with one count of directing a criminal organisation between 2015 and 2017. Dara Mackin from Phoenix Law came on the record for the accused at today's hearing and told the court an application for bail will be made in due course. Daniel Kinahan was remanded in custody to Portlaoise Prison to appear in court again in person on the 21st of December for service of the Book of Evidence.
29: Wednesday's public sector industrial action may be the biggest strike in the history of the state. That's according to Forza. The government is facing renewed calls to engage in negotiations. Forza General Secretary Kevin Callanan says a huge majority of public sector union members voted in favour of the action.
32: We expect
1: that this will be an enormous strike, well over 300,000 workers taking strike action, possibly the biggest strike in the history of the state.
29: EU foreign ministers have agreed to establish an EU support mission in Lebanon. The EUSM will have a military and a civilian pillar. Minister for Foreign Affairs Helen McEntee says she will bring forward legislation in the next week to reform the triple lock on troop deployment abroad.
31: We have contributed to supporting the region, to supporting the Lebanese armed forces, but in particular the civilian population for decades, and I would not like to see that being lost.
29: That's it for now. More at 4.
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4: Good afternoon, I'm Eve Conway. Denise O'Sullivan and Captain Katie McCabe will both start for the Republic of Ireland against Kazakhstan tomorrow. They both missed the first leg of the World Cup playoff semi-final, which Ireland won 8-0 last Friday. O'Sullivan has encouraged fans to show their support for the girls in green at Páirc Uí Chaoimh.
15: It's a big game, regardless of, you know, if we're going into it and it's 8-0, it's an opportunity for us to build on the momentum and going into November. So we're all very excited and, you know, urging everyone to come out and watch as well tomorrow night.
4: Shamrock Rovers take on Bohemians this evening in one of the biggest Dublin derbies in League of Ireland history. There's just 3 points separating top of the table Rovers and third place Bows. Kickoff is at 8 p.m. at Tallaght Stadium. And finally, in golf, players will be banned from competing on the DP World Tour next season if they choose to join next year's LIV Golf. Some of the world's top players in previous seasons have been given conditional releases by the European Tour, allowing them to compete. But the Tour have now said they must make a choice, and only DP World Tour members are eligible to compete for Europe's Ryder Cup team. To hear live commentary of Ireland's World Cup playoff against Kazakhstan tomorrow night, download the Go Loud app now.
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29: Well, some patchy light rain and drizzle in the west. Some brighter and sunnier spells further east, however. Highest temperatures 14 to 19 degrees. And now you're up to date on News Talk.
16: Straight away, I put the clothes horse out, I put my clothes on it. Day later, I get a letter in the door. You're not allowed to do that. From the management of the apartment block, you're not allowed to put your clothes outside. It's against the rules. I was like, what the f***? And it said it was unsightly, which really offended me, actually. Because I keep a very tidy clothes horse, I will have you know. I'm f***ing gifted with a clothes horse. I could fit a rugby team's home and away kit on one clothes horse.
0: That was Chris Kent there talking about the rules and some of the complexities of apartment living. 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In the last hour of the show, Lydia and Hines and Patrick Frayne were in and they talked quite a bit about book clubs. One texter says, we barely talk about the book in our book club, just drink wine and catch up. Always full attendance and definitely keep the books accessible. It's meant to be fun. Another texter says, we have a themed book club so you can't be forced to read in a genre you don't like. So we only do funny books. My wife was in a book club. They met in the pub. As they convinced the barman to give them a bonus round after closing, he told them, you're a drinking club with a book problem. I find my book club, I would never read anything beyond what I always lean back into. It's a great way to read outside your comfort zone. And another texter says, because Lillian mentioned she was reading the book Lucy by the Sea, which is set during the pandemic. Just finished Lucy by the Sea, and I totally disagree with Lydian. I was a frontline worker during the pandemic, and her book made me see the experience of others during that horrendous time. Her description of her own experience really resonated. I'm passing it on to my friends who I worked with as one to read. says Ali. Now, deciding to homeschool your children is not a decision to be taken lightly, and people tend to do it for different reasons. In the case of the writer Bethany Joy Dawson, it didn't stem from any particular antipathy towards the education system, just that in the case of her son initially, it just really didn't suit him. Bethany, good afternoon.
5: Hi there, how are you?
0: Not too bad. So did he like preschool even, or was that always a kind of, he had some sort of issue with going into the kind of an organized situation?
5: Yeah, I mean, he started preschool when he was 3 years old, and I think for the first couple of weeks thought it was great, and then, you know, didn't want to go anymore. He sort of, I don't know, got a bit tired of it, and it's a lot. They're very young, you know, 3 is so young to go into that kind of environment, and he was only there for a couple of hours a day, but he just didn't want to go every day. He didn't like it that much. And then that then became harder and harder, because every day then I would take him and he wouldn't want to go. He didn't have a choice, you know, because that's just how it works. You go for a couple of hours every day. And then eventually it became much more difficult. He would cry and the teacher would have to take him off me. And that had never happened before. It was sort of the first time we were faced with that kind of challenge. And then eventually, because at that stage, you know, nursery school was optional. So, you know, he went for a couple of months and then I thought, I don't know why I'm doing this. This is madness. I'll take him out and give him a bit longer. Maybe he's quite young for his year. Maybe he just needs a bit more time to settle before he starts, you know, big school. But then just, we had a similar experience then when he started primary school, in that he just really did not like to be separated, really found the environment very overstimulating and very just difficult, for really struggled to adjust.
0: Yeah, because I mean, a lot of parents would be familiar with the experience where they, you know, they start big school and the child is very distressed when they're when they're saying goodbye to their mother or father or both. But then when they get in there, 10 minutes later, they're fine. But that didn't seem to be the case with your son. He was unhappy the whole time.
5: Yeah, well, no, I mean, and I don't even know what I think about that, because I think when they get in there, then they don't have the option not to be fine. And so, you know, I think that they just have to adjust. You know, they don't have a lot of choice. That's where they have to be. And so I think for a lot of children, they just adjust more quickly. A lot of children don't struggle. You know, they're really excited to go to school and they find it very easy, and they love those different elements. I think for my son, I mean, when he went in to school and then that moment of separation was over, he would settle, but the teacher sort of gave him this small window of time when she was happy to give him a little bit more attention and help him settle in. But then when that window closed, it was just a lot more difficult. There just wasn't the same, I don't know, the same support to help him settle. But I have no doubt if I had just forced him through it, then he eventually would have settled like everybody else. But I wasn't prepared to do that, I suppose.
0: Right. I mean, did you suspect it was doing him damage of some sort?
5: I did. I mean, I felt ultimately that I didn't believe in pushing him through that very uncomfortable feeling that he was having. I didn't believe enough in the environment. And ultimately, you know, the teacher spoke to me many times during those weeks. And at one point she said to me, you know, you're going to have to amend your home environment to better support your child settling in school. And she asked me what kind of discipline we had at home, which is quite offensive because, you know, our discipline is fine. But I think that's what I felt the choice that I had, that either we needed to amend our home environment in order to make it easier for him to settle in a mainstream school environment, or we needed to come up with a more creative solution, which at that time was to remove him from the mainstream school environment.
0: Yeah. When you decided to do that, was there a lot of planning in advance of that, or how did it come about?
5: No, I mean, around the time of the nursery school challenges, that was when I met with the only person that I knew who homeschooled her children, because I sort of thought, I need to have something up my sleeve and I need to know that I have some options. It's always nice to feel that you have options. So I had a conversation with her over the summer holidays just to say, what does it look like? Ask all of my questions that I had, because I didn't really know anything about home education. So that when it came to it, I had already been thinking about the possibility of it, but it certainly wasn't a plan for from the beginning. I mean, a lot of people do when they have children. Philosophically, they know from the get-go that that's going to be a part of how they're going to raise their family, but it wasn't the case for me. And I still, you know, the day that I actually left the school with my son, I phoned my husband in a complete panic, just going, oh, I've just brought him home from school. Like, that's it. I don't know what to do. And he was brilliant. He just said, listen, well, he took a week off work and we just figured it out. We just talked about what all of our options were. So, you know, we didn't have a big plan, no big plan. But yeah. We figured it out.
0: Yeah. Is there a lot of bureaucracy involved in the sense that you have to register him to be educated at home, or how does all that work?
5: No. So now this was in Northern Ireland, so I don't know totally how it works here. But all it required was a letter of deregistration, which we took to the school. And I remember my husband and I did it together, and it was this big moment, but it was very underwhelming. We just went into the secretary, handed the letter over, and that was it. Now, what's supposed to happen is they follow up with you and they check in that you're providing your child with an education. But I never heard anything from the education board after that.
0: Really?
5: Which is a bit terrifying. Now, yes. I was providing them with an education, but I could, you know, I might well not have been. So it is that's not great.
0: Yeah. And so kind of then in a way you were figuring out your own curriculum. Now, obviously, there's obvious things you wanted them to learn. Did you learn as you went in terms of teaching them those things?
5: Yeah, like absolutely. I mean, I started off initially because my only experience of education is, you know, going through a mainstream school environment. So I sort of set up school at the kitchen table. But that was disastrous. And I think a lot of home educators, that's their experience. And as I started meeting more people within the home education community, they were all like, oh yeah, you know, everybody does that. Initially, they sit down, they get the maths, they get the English, all of the things that you sort of think children should learn. But it didn't work very well because essentially, you know, I'm their mother. And so it's a complicated transition then to sort of become a teacher. So I think I realized pretty quickly that we were going to have to do things differently. You know, I'm a creative person. I'm an author. I love literature, all of those sorts of things. And so we kind of found our feet with a way of doing learning that was a lot more organic, a lot more led by the children and the things that they were interested in, because they were still tiny. And, you know, if you think about it, if you're trying to distill what you think children, you know, you've just said what they should learn, you know, it's that you want them to be able to read, you want them to be able to communicate, you want them to be able to have basic numeracy. But beyond that, it's just this wonderful sort of opportunity to pursue all of their interests. They're innate curious beings, you know, they want to know everything about everything. That part of it isn't difficult. I think it's just about giving yourself permission not to make it too structured or to impose my own idea of what it is that they need to learn.
0: Yeah.
5: So I had to really learn that.
0: Yeah. Now, and you obviously, it was working with your son, so you did it with your other children as well.
5: Yes.
0: When it came to kind of considering going on, you know, they would have been at the age to go to second level. How did you address that issue?
5: Yeah, so whenever I've got three children. When my eldest kind of hit about 12, I mean, they're incredibly social children. They love to be doing stuff with other kids. And we were living in a small holding in County Down, and we had lots of sort of social interaction, but it still wasn't enough for him. And I started noticing, okay, something needs to shift here. And so we did a bit of research, and we found that there was a democratic school in Sligo that sort of aligns with a lot of our educational philosophies. And so we moved to Sligo. That was 3 years ago. And he is now, he'll be 15 next year. My daughter she just turned 13 today, and my son is 10. And so we moved here 3 years ago so that they could be part of that learning environment. And that was great. It provided them an opportunity to have much more social days. They integrated into that environment very easily because it's a lot of the same philosophies and principles that we had at home. And it then meant that I could actually write. So I was able to write another novel, which was published this year. So all of that sort of aligned in a really nice way. But then, you know, and this is what I was writing about in the article, I had to make a handbrake turn a couple of months ago when my daughter then, after 3 years in that kind of very free child-led environment, decided that she wanted to go to secondary school. And she took a place in one of the schools here in Sligo in September. So we've just had to navigate that. It's the first time she's ever been to school. She went straight into Form 1. And she's loving it. She's absolutely loving it.
0: And prior to going into secondary school, for all of them, did you have to be quite mindful about giving them opportunities to socialise with other children? And how did you do that?
5: Yeah, of course. There was a great home education network in Northern Ireland, and there's loads of events and things like that going on. So we did a lot of that. I'm quite an introvert, so that's where it became a little bit more difficult as they got older, because they just wanted, that shift happens in the teen years. Mm. You just want to be with your friends. And so I could see that I wasn't going to be able to provide the kind of level of socialization that they wanted. Now, I don't think every child needs as much socialization as the next. It kind of depends on the child. For my kids, they are very social, so it was necessary to kind of think about a social environment for them. I think when they were younger, the whole kind of talk around socialization and the need for kids to be socialized, I think sort of depends on how you think about that. The idea that a good social environment is 30 children of the same age in a classroom that doesn't work for everybody. That's not everybody's ideal social context. And so when they were younger, they didn't have that same need. They were very happy, the three of them together. And, every week we did different things. We did different clubs. They were in sports teams, all those sorts of things. But mostly they were at home, the three of them and me and family members. And it hasn't impacted their ability to socialize now in any way.
0: Yeah. And now the three of them are in secondary school, and of course it'll be up to them. But is it on the agenda for all of them to now be in the mainstream system in terms of doing exams and maybe going to university and that kind of stuff?
5: Well, no, my daughter's, she's very keen. She wants to be a doctor. So she recognized that she wanted to follow a more sort of academic pathway. My eldest son is still in the Sudbury school. He can stay there until he's 17. So he sat some GCSEs this week. It's a Cambridge registered school, so they can sit GCSEs and A-levels if they want, but they don't have to. So he did his first GCSEs this week, but he has other interests. He's really interested in music and things like that. So he's still trying to figure out his pathway. And my youngest, we don't know yet. He's 10. He still plays a lot. So he hasn't really figured out what kind of pathway he wants to pursue. But they have freedom and they have agency to make those decisions themselves, which I think seems to work really well for them.
0: Bethany, thank you very much for speaking with us today. That was Bethany Joy Dawson there. Bethany's new book, Familiar, is in bookshops now. Anyway, if you'd like to buy your own school, you'll need to win the cash machine.
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19: Poor Pam. Mm. Sweet boy. Mm. Hard to look at, but sweet.
20: What are you, Paul Newman?
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21: Crikey, a lot happened in that clip. That was Crystal Lake. It launches on October the 15th on Peacock and October the 19th on Sky in Ireland. Dee Reddy's with us once again. Afternoon, Dee.
22: Good afternoon.
21: This is a kind of a prequel.
22: It is indeed. Yes. So it is. It's been developed by Brad Caleb Kane, who some listeners might recognise as the showrunner behind It, Welcome to Derry. So that was obviously another kind of spin-off from a much-loved horror franchise. As is this. So Crystal Lake is the prequel to Friday the 13th, a sprawling franchise that originated in 1980. And this kind of takes you... So it's funny, actually, because, I mean, some of the directions that franchise has gone off in, like there's 12 films, including Jason versus Freddy. So, yeah. Jason Takes Manhattan, which sounds like it should be a Muppets film. And then there's a load of video games and comic books as well. This takes it a little bit more seriously than some of those, I think.
21: Okay.
22: And it's a lot more thoughtful. It is anchored by Linda Cardellini, who's a superb actor.

0: actress, I find it impossible almost to not like her when she's on screen. And she plays the famous mother to Jason Voorhees, who is the kind of terrifying killer that lurks around in Friday the 13th. So in the Friday the 13th franchise, in the films, the events that we are seeing in this TV show actually take place in the 1950s. And this is actually set in the 1970s. So basically the showrunner, your man, Brad Caleb Kane, he basically said that if you were changing it to the 1950s, you're not going to get the same sort of like nod to those slasher films, the late 70s, the 80s and everything. So that would have been a difference. But also he felt that the mother's grief, and I'll get into that in a sec, needs to be that bit more immediate, and it needs to be closer to the events that you see in the film. So basically, the story behind it is that she is the mother of Jason. He is a child that has very bad physical deformities. But he's, you know, you actually get to know the kid a lot more than you ever do in the movies. He's a really, really sweet child. She just wants him to have a normal childhood. She's the cook in this summer camp at Crystal Lake. And there is an awful incident where he is being bullied and he tries, you know, he ends up drowning in a lake, basically. And that informs then...
1: Jason does.
0: Yeah.
1: But he's saved, is he?
0: Well, she believes that he's still there. So, you know, okay. I don't want to spoiler it. Her character that she's playing was very, very well established in the original film, and was played actually, which I think is quite funny, by this very, very sort of erudite Broadway actress Betsy Palmer was her name, and she was trained in the Stanislavski method, okay. Right? And when she actually did. So when she got the role, right, it was because her Mercedes-Benz had broken down and her daughter recommends she get herself a Volkswagen. It cost 10 grand and she was offered a grand a day for 10 days shooting for this film that she thought no one would ever see. But she felt that the character needed to be fleshed out. So she had actually gone and built this whole inner world for the character of Pam. And apparently some of that has actually been worked into the script for this, which I think is a nice little nod to her contribution to the franchise.
1: So is this kind of an origin story?
0: It is, yes, very much so.
1: Yeah, okay, yeah.
0: But it's clear from the very first episode that there are going to be other elements introduced that go really well beyond. I hope they don't go too far into that kind of CIA sort of thing that's kind of nodded to. I will say it is not for the faint-hearted. And if you have any sort of dental or dentist-related trauma, this is not for you.
1: Okay.
0: From episode one.
1: Right, okay.
0: Yeah.
1: Are all the episodes going to drop at the same time or is it once a week?
0: It is once a week.
1: Right, okay. Is it...
0: I love horror, so I would recommend it. If you like horror, this is good.
1: Yeah.
0: If you don't like horror, walk away from the remote.
1: But even if you like horror, this is good horror?
0: Oh, yeah. Yeah. Absolutely. Yeah.
1: Okay. Fair enough.
0: Yeah. It's made by A24, who are an excellent film production company.
1: Yeah. Yeah. Okay. All right, so. Right. Okay. Well, we'll move on then to a clip from... for God's sake, you're bound to recognize this.
2: Friendly natter over a cup of tea. It's also much more personal, isn't it?
3: Cup of tea?
2: I won't if you don't mind on this occasion, but it's always nice to be asked. Now, let me tell you a little bit about the Outward Bound scheme. Basically, we provide little rides out and about, here, there and everywhere, really.
4: I do not want to go to Eastbourne.
2: Plus a special minibus to Eastbourne. Once a month, with a train nurse on board, should anyone suddenly collapse or suffer a wheezing fit of some kind.
4: Sent around here.
2: Oh, I think a Mrs. Capshaw from Help the Aged put us on to you, but I'm not quite certain.
4: Well, look, you just bloody well piss off. Go and see Mrs. Orthorpe at 25. I believe she's ready to nail the lid down.
2: Yes, I hear what you're saying. A desire for independence is perfectly natural, but you mustn't feel that you're being a burden at all. You know, a millstone round the neck of society. I'll tell you what, I'll just give you my phone number, and then you
4: look,
2: can...
4: if I need a car to pick me up, I'll ring for a hearse.
1: That was the unmistakable voice of Victor Meldrew
0: there
1: in One Foot in the Grave. And when that series started, he was only 53. That's mad.
0: I mean, he
1: it?
0: Said that to me off air. That is so depressing.
1: Yeah.
0: My God, I can understand why the man was so grumpy.
1: Yeah.
0: Because, you know, if people are writing you off at 53, what hope do you have? But yeah, it was a fantastic series. Like, I remember even as a child absolutely loving this. And there was, you know, it shouldn't have been so funny to kids, you know, but it really was. Mm. It was brilliantly acted, brilliantly observed. He was just this curmudgeon. It ran actually surprisingly small amount of episodes. It ran for 6 series, but each of them only obviously a 6 half-hour episode.
1: Mm. Yeah.
0: And then the first 5 series ran from 1990 to 95. And then for the next 5 years, that it was only Christmas specials every year. And then they released all of those as a series, the 6 series.
1: But I suppose if you, a Christmas special is kind of almost like a deification in UK television.
0: Oh, geez, absolutely. Yeah, completely. And it kind of becomes part of the sort of the Christmas routine of watching it together as a family. I mean, I actually still remember watching that last final episode, which was a heartbreaker. But yeah, absolutely superb series. I'd forgotten actually Angus Deaton is in it. He plays the neighbour who's his sort of, his kind of arch enemy, and he just keeps catching him out doing the oddest things and thinks he's completely kind of obviously gone off the rails since his enforced retirement. Really interesting though, I did discover was that because the house that they used to film the first series in was sold between the first series and the second series being made. And then the new owners wanted to charge a much heftier price for it. They basically wrote into the script that the house had burned down and just moved on. And then it turned out that the director had actually found that house not that easy to shoot in. So he was delighted.
1: Yeah, serves you right, actually.
0: Doesn't it?
1: We're trying to screw them for more money. Our classic TV show. You can still watch all 9 seasons of it, 202 episodes on Disney Plus. It's The X-Files. Here's a clip.
3: Why did you name the dog Queequeg?
5: It was the name of the harpoonist in Moby Dick. My father used to read to me from Moby Dick when I was a little girl, and I called him Ahab and he called me Starbuck. So I named my dog Queequeg. It's funny, I just realized something.
3: It's a bizarre name for a dog, huh?
5: No. How much you're like Ahab. You're so consumed by your personal vengeance against life, whether it be its inherent cruelties or its mysteries, that everything takes on a warped significance to fit your megalomaniacal cosmology.
3: Skelly, are you coming on to me?
5: It's just the truth or a white whale. What difference does it make? I mean, both obsessions are impossible to capture, and trying to do so will only leave you dead along with everyone else you bring with you. And Mulder, you are Ahab.
1: Hmm. Very wordy script, actually.
0: Although there's plenty of just shots of things moving around in the dark as well. But it was an iconic series, really, by any measure. It, as you said, it ran for 9 seasons. There was 202 episodes. That was the original run. So that would have been from 1993 to 2002, which is hefty enough. Mm. It ran on Fox. Funny enough, given that it was rooted in conspiracy theories.
1: Yes.
0: Following obviously the success of it, it returned for a 10th season in 2016 and an 11th one in 2018. And then there was 2 films as well. So it really, I suppose, it's never really left the kind of cultural consciousness. And then obviously the way the world has gone, sort of the idea of government surveillance and conspiracy theories and everything, I suppose, have become more, mainstream. In the intervening years. But
1: that was made in the era before the internet.
0: It's so interesting because I went back and rewatched from the pilot, you know, the first couple of episodes. Oh, and 2 things really struck me about it was, one, it's almost whiplash inducing watching it as a binge, because obviously this was made for a weekly installment and you have the monster or the case of the week. And, you know, if you're trying to kind of go through a load of episodes of that, you could be dealing with, you know, aliens in one episode, you know, serial killer in the next, and, you know, everything in between. And that's a lot in between. But yeah, so it's funny how different the watching experience is when you try and watch them back to back like that. And then the other thing is just how basic the technology at their disposal is at the start of it. You know, there's one bit where they go to look something up and of course they take out a book. Why wouldn't they? But you know, nowadays they'd just be looking it up on Google and getting God knows what results. But yeah, no, it's just, it's a really thing. But the guy that wrote it is a guy called Chris Carter. So he was actually inspired to write it in the early 90s. So they initially rejected the idea for it. And he went back to the drawing board with a producer from NYPD Blue, Daniel Sackheim, and he'd worked on a load of really, really good stuff, and they kind of reworked it together. But he was originally inspired because he saw a newspaper report that 3.7 million Americans believed that they had been abducted by aliens. And then this was also the kind of, I guess, post-Watergate, definitely said Watergate had informed it a little bit, and then that 1970s horror series Kolchak, The Night Stalker. So these were all kind of playing around in his mind when he came up with the idea. But yeah, I mean, it kind of effectively launched the careers of Gillian Anderson and David Duchovny as well. So it's still beloved. Like, people really, really love it.
1: Yeah, you'd wonder the way things are now. To a degree, you could say that the X-Files predicted the era we're in now.
0: Yeah.
1: But perhaps informed it a little bit.
0: Because
1: there was, I can't remember the names of the characters, but there was like there was weird conspiracy theorists.
0: Yes,
1: they would hang out with, who, you know, were kind of presented as, oh no, actually they're right about what's going on.
0: Oh, absolutely. And it's funny because, you know, the amount of, I suppose, that sort of discourse, that's what I meant by it being kind of more mainstream. That used to be, as you say, just these oddball characters who, you know, you'd meet maybe once in your life, but now that sort of discourse exists permanently and all the time on the internet. But yeah, it's a funny one because it kind of it has informed even the way we are in the world today. Because there was one really interesting observation I read about it, which was that even documentaries now often use a similar sort of cinematic style and soundscaping as the X-Files. And that's kind of scary when you think about it.
1: Well, so the popularity of it, well, I suppose it was partially that. How much of it do you think was the kind of will they, won't they between Mulder and Scully?
0: That was huge. And that's actually one thing I was surprised about watching the first few episodes. I thought, and maybe because I wasn't one of the kind of avid teenage girl fans at the time, but I had thought that sort of that will they, won't they was something that had evolved across the series. But nope, they're right in from the pilot. That is a very obvious thing. So, you know, even from a HR perspective, I don't think that working relationship would have survived in the modern era, you know?
1: They would have been reported.
0: No.
1: Well, they were in a crappy... Yeah,
0: they would have been redeployed to different partners.
1: They were in a crappy basement as well.
0: Yeah. And also that sort of will they, won't they played out in real life as well, which is really, really funny.
1: Oh, I didn't...
0: Yeah. There's a great New Zealand series called Wellington Paranormal, and it's actually from the same makers. It's a spin-off, actually, now that I think of it, from What We Do in the Shadows, that brilliant vampire film. And in that vampire film, there's these two completely, you know, oblivious police officers that come in to look at something, and while there's an actual vampire on the roof, they're telling them to get their carbon monoxide alarm fixed. Yeah. And so those two characters are in a spin-off TV series called Wellington Paranormal, where they're sent off to investigate all these paranormal activities that are apparently happening around Wellington. And it's very, very funny, but it is so, so informed by the X-Files, because they're in a dingy basement as well.
1: Yeah, the group of nerds were called the Lone Gunmen. Thank you for that. That's right. They were called that. The X-Files were excellent. 200 plus episodes, two movies as well. Wasn't there a character in the X-Files called the Smoking Man? Could never happen. Well, there you go. HR issue.
0: Absolutely. Smoking inside, my God.
1: Yeah.
0: Yeah.
1: My word.
0: Well, you always saw him from behind as well, with the smoke kind of billowing up very, film noir.
1: Yeah, so you can still see 202 episodes of people smoking indoors on Disney Plus. Also, Crystal Lake is available on Peacock from October the 15th and on Sky from October the 19th. Dee, thanks a million. Dee Reddy there. You are listening to The Moncrief Show on News Talk. Want to take a break? After that, the really believable scam emails.
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1: You are listening to the Moncrief Show on News Talk. Inevitably, somebody is texting in to say Victor Meldrew is only 53. I don't believe it. Shane's here to tell us what's coming up on The Hard Shoulder.
18: Yeah, lots to come on the show, Sean, including you will have heard in the news headlines, the former swimming coach convicted paedophile George Gibney sentenced to 15 and a half years in prison. We'll hear from the courtroom. Some breaking news in the last few minutes. Jack Chambers inviting the trade unions to talks tomorrow at the LRC in a bid to avert that strike. So we'll be seeing if they will answer that invitation. And finally, the politeness premium, it's called. How you could be losing out when you're splitting the bill, and what you can do about it, or whether you'd want to do anything about it, is another thing.
1: Okay, that's all interesting stuff. That's all coming up on the Hard Shoulder just after the 4 o'clock news. Now, we were talking about books earlier and being authors with Patrick Frayne. And after you've published a book, especially if you're a debut author, can be a bit of a slog to attract attention to your work and convert that into sales, which can make these authors a little vulnerable. An out-of-the-blue flattering email offering work or increased visibility to a writer might seem to be too good to be true, because sadly it usually is. Tanya Sweeney, author of Esther Is Now Following You, was nearly booking tickets for Germany. Good afternoon, Tanya.
19: Good afternoon, Sean. Yeah, I would love to be going to Germany, trust me.
1: So tell us what was offered to you. This was this kind of German reading group.
19: Yeah, so this German book club got in touch with what they called an active membership of over 8,000 people, and they wanted to feature my novel. They said they really enjoyed it, and they sent me this big long spiel about why they thought it was so fantastic, which is a very nice email to receive on a Tuesday morning, trust me. But yeah, basically what they wanted to do was to have me zoom into one of their live events, which was, you know, also very exciting. I did wonder why they weren't waiting for the German edition of the book to be released, you know, but I kind of left that to the side. And so I got all this kind of chat about, can you send me a bio? Can you send me your, you know, images? This is all very run for the mill when you've been, you know, booked into a festival or for a podcast or whatever, you know, send this stuff. And then another email came through. This is maybe our fifth email going, now, what most authors like to do is buy coffee and cake for the people of the book club who are actually attending. And that would have been to the tune of about, you know, €800. And of course, I had no idea that any of this was even going on. So I was like, oh, should I be buying, you know? And then I thought, well, if they're all buying a book, maybe I should be buying them a coffee. I don't, you know. And I really did think about it for an unnervingly long amount of time. And then I realized I was being absolutely played like a fiddle, you know. And I took this to, you know, my publisher and to my publicist and to my agent. And I went, what's the story? Do you know about this book group? Because I Googled the book group and they had a meetup link and there was a Facebook group and all the rest of it. So it seemed legit, you know. And they went, oh, listen, babe, you know, this is completely normal, and just ignore them. This is a whole new frontier for you. But for most authors, it's actually quite the usual run of things, these literary scams.
1: Yeah. And the thing, I mean, from your description of it, now, it was obviously they were using AI probably to scrape all this information together and compose. Yes. But it was quite ingenious, the idea of coffee and cake, because there's a bit of moral pressure there rather than just give us a fee.
19: Exactly, yeah. I mean, I think if I'd heard there was a fee involved, you know, there would have been a slight kind of, you know, my spidey senses would have been tingling. But coffee and cake sounds like a very normal thing to kind of suggest for attendees to something, you know. But the way it worked is, it's, I mean, like you say, the flattery. You get an email with about a page telling you why you were basically the next James Joyce. And as a new writer, you're like, well, isn't it great that someone is recognizing my genius like this, you know? And that's why they work, you know, because I think every debut author has, you know, dreams and delusions that they, you know, their book is going to be the big breakout hit or the word of mouth, you know, kind of classic. And, you know, these emails make you think that that might be possible. I mean, who does not want to sell 8,000 copies of a book in Germany automatically? You know, it would have been gorgeous. I could have been the next David Hasselhoff, big in Germany. It would have suited me down to the ground, you know. But yeah. And then, of course, these emails are now coming on a metronomic basis. They are every week. I'm being asked onto, you know, fantastic radio stations in the States and to book festivals in Hong Kong and podcasts and this, that, and the other, you know. And of course, they're all just, you know, they're all not real. More is the pity, you know.
1: But is it, you know, they're not real because invariably it comes from a Gmail address?
19: Well, a lot of them do come from a Gmail address. Yeah, exactly. And once you start Googling whoever it is, you know, they don't necessarily have an affiliation with the radio station. And I'm not talking big radio stations, you know, your NPRs and stuff like that, CBS in the States. Fantastic platforms for a young debut author, you know. But yeah, once you start doing your own digging, these people don't even exist, you know. But these people play such a long game. I mean, they will, if you write back, you know, they have a very elaborate kind of plan about, you know, I'll send you a Zoom link and we'll do this. And, you know, they start talking logistics to really bamboozle you. And then maybe the fourth or fifth email, there comes we also have this little registration fee, you know. Now, I don't know anyone who has actually fallen for this, but I'm pretty sure it must happen because if, you know, they're still sending them out. Absolutely. Yeah, it's happened somewhere, you know.
1: Yeah.
19: And like I say, people are very susceptible, you know, authors are very sort of susceptible to flattery and to hope, you know, it's a hell of a drug.
1: As we speak, Tanya, people are receiving emails from seanmoncrief.newstalkradio@gmail.com. We've had a spate of them over the last week or 10 days. And they what they've done is that they seem to have specifically targeted people who work in academia, who published a book that about four people are going to buy. And the thing is, they've sent in emails not saying this is a scam, but saying, do you really want to interview? I just can't believe it, you know, because
19: it's so true.
1: And it's so mean.
19: I can fully see why.
1: Yeah.
19: But you know, and I start to realize, you know, why other scams, you know, I mean, obviously we hear all about these romantic scams, you know, somebody gets an email from George Clooney or, you know, somebody who is, you know, a US Army veteran, you know, and I think our reflex action is to think, God, these people are so susceptible and maybe not so smart, but like, I guess they're just seeing the best in people and there's something really, really beautiful about that, you know? And, you know, so I never would kind of look at someone and go, yeah, there was no brains being switched on there. I would think, you know what? You were actually, you know, hoping against hope that something good was happening to you and there's absolutely no harm in that.
1: Yeah, still, just shows us so many mean people out there. Tanya, thanks a million.
19: Yeah, thanks, John.
1: Thanks a million for talking to us. It's Tanya Sweeney there. And the name of Tanya's book is Esther Is Following You. And that's our lot for today. Shane and Kira up next on The Hard Shoulder. Our production team today, Simon Tierney, Stephen McLoone, Yvonne O'Connell and Claire Darmody. We'll talk to you tomorrow at 2. See you then.
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24: Irish consumers losing an average of €150 a year due to social awkwardness and shared bill paying. Garvahi Road residents refused permission to appeal a decision to allow an Orange Order parade. And former Olympic swimming coach George Gibney jailed for more than 15 years for the sexual abuse of four girls in the 1970s and 80s.
25: This court case didn't just deliver justice for me, but also, I hope, for others.
18: 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Last-minute hopes of a breakthrough to avert Wednesday's public sector strikes. And almost half of us throw out unused or barely used so-called fast tech.
26: Since 2010, the growth of e-waste has outpaced normal single plastic recycling 5 times over.
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18: First though, let's get the latest news headlines. Here's Eamon Torsney.
17: Across Ireland, this is the home of conversation that counts. 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
27: It's 4 o'clock. Good afternoon. The Minister for Public Expenditure has written to public sector union leaders urging them to postpone strike action on Wednesday and attend talks at the Workplace Relations Commission tomorrow. Minister Jack Chambers says he would ask his officials to make the necessary arrangements. Over 300,000 workers, including teachers, nurses and civil servants, are expected to walk off the job on Wednesday in a dispute over pay. A woman abused by George Gibney as a child has encouraged other people who were also abused by the former swimming coach to come forward. Orla Poole waived her right to anonymity and spoke outside the Criminal Courts of Justice in Dublin this afternoon after the former Olympic coach was jailed for 15 years and 6 months. 78-year-old Mr. Gibney was convicted in July of 39 counts of indecent assault against 4 girls and 1 count of attempted rape against one of them between 1971 and 1981. Orla Poole made this appeal.
25: If there are any, and I believe there are many, others who suffered at the hands of Gibney, know that you do not have to carry this burden alone.
27: Daniel Kinahan will appear in court again in December. The alleged crime boss was extradited from the United Arab Emirates in August and charged with 1 count of directing a criminal organisation between 2015 and 2017. He appeared before the Special Criminal Court for the 3rd time today. The court was told an application for bail will be made in the coming weeks and he was remanded in custody to appear again on the 21st of December. His solicitor Dara Mackin spoke outside court.
28: It made it clear
0: today that Daniel Kinnan will vehemently defend the case against him. We are anxious to make progress. We are comforted that the Book of Evidence will now be served before the end of this year. The rule of law applies equally to everybody.
27: Legislation to reform the triple lock on troop deployment will be brought forward in the next week. That's according to the Minister for Foreign Affairs. EU ministers today agreed to set up a support mission in Lebanon, which will have both a military and civilian pillar. Minister Helen McEntee says the government wants to reform the triple lock so Ireland can play a full part in the mission.
7: The second strand, which would enable us to have larger numbers of troops actually on the ground in a force protection mission, will not be possible without the reform of the triple lock.
27: That's it for now. More at 5.
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11: Good afternoon, I'm Eve Conway. Denise O'Sullivan and Captain Katie McKay will both start for the Republic of Ireland against Kazakhstan tomorrow. They both missed the first leg of the World Cup playoff semi-final, which Ireland won 8-0 last Friday. O'Sullivan has encouraged fans to show their support for the girls in green at Páirc Uí Chaoimh.
12: It's a big game, regardless of, you know, if we're going into it and it's 8-0, it's an opportunity for us to build on the momentum and going into November. So we're all very excited and, you know, urging everyone to come out and watch as well tomorrow night.
11: Shamrock Rovers take on Bohemians this evening in one of the biggest Dublin derbies in League of Ireland history. There's just 3 points separating top-of-the-table Rovers and third-place Bows. Kick-off is at 8pm at Tallaght Stadium. And finally, in golf, players will be banned from competing on the DP World Tour next season if they choose to join next year's LIV Golf. Some of the world's top players in previous seasons have been given conditional releases by the European Tour, allowing them to compete. But the Tour have now said they must make a choice. Only DP World Tour members are eligible to compete for Europe's Ryder Cup team. To hear live commentary of Ireland's World Cup playoff against Kazakhstan tomorrow night, download the Go Loud app now.
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27: Well, cloudy with some patchy light rain and drizzle across Connacht and Ulster, but sunny and dry in the east and south. Highest temperatures 14 to 19 degrees. And now you're up to date on News Talk.
24: Thank you for that, Eamon. You are listening to The Hard Shoulder with Shane Coleman and Ciara Kelly. And there's lots to come on the show this evening between now and 7pm.
18: Yeah, our reporter Jamie O'Hara will have the latest on the sentencing of former Olympic swimming coach George Gibney, who's been jailed for more than 15 years for the sexual abuse of four girls in the 1970s and 1980s.
24: The Garvahy Road residents have been refused permission to appeal a decision to allow an Orange Order parade. We're going to get the latest on that.
18: There's last minute hopes of a breakthrough to avert Wednesday's public sector strikes. Jack Chambers has invited the unions into the LRC, so we'll be talking about that a little bit later in the programme.
24: And our reporter Sarah Madden has been asking the really tough questions. Can you ever be truly friends with an ex? She spoke to psychologists about what impact it has on you all.
18: Do get involved in the conversation. Love to hear from you today. 53106 at the cost of 30 cents. You can text us or WhatsApp us for free. 087 1400 106.
24: Now, a new survey by AIB has found that Irish consumers lose an average of €150 a year by overpaying on shared bills due to being too polite to have the tough conversation around money. With many people renting or house sharing later in life than previous generations, the issue of the politeness premium may be pinching their purse strings more than they realise. But how can you tackle the issue to help your pocket without impacting on your relationships? For more on this, I am joined now by Conor Pope, consumer affairs journalist with the Irish Times, and Keelan O'Dwyer, a psychologist at Mind and Body Works. Good evening to you both. Conor, let me come to you first of all. Explain, in what sense are we overpaying with this politeness premium?
13: Well, according to this AIB survey, Ciara, we're overpaying across the board. And it's this social awkwardness around money is costing people, as you said, around £150 a year. And only 4% of Irish adults told the researchers that they would always ask for money back, where whatever the amount was. And they did the sums and they worked out that the politeness premium, as you called it, is costing a combined total of 600 million euro every single year for Irish people. And it just turns out that we find it toe-curlingly excruciating to ask people for money back. And it can be everything from, as you mentioned, house sharers, so people maybe not paying their share of electricity bills, to somebody not buying their round in a pub, to somebody borrowing a tenner to buy a sandwich in the office because they left their wallet at home, and then never giving the money back. And we hate the conflict. And I think ultimately that's what it comes down to. So we, in our heads, we build it up as a really big thing and we're afraid to ask for the money back. And I think it really does show that Shakespeare was right on the money when he said neither a borrower nor a lender be, because it also, the survey also shows that an awful lot of people find that they have friendships that are fractured in the long term over these small debts that build up in people's heads, and the resentment grows, and as a result, they distance themselves from people who they feel owe them money.
24: People who don't buy the round, or if you say, I'll book for the group for some outing or something, and they don't pay you back, and you've paid for everybody, or all those things.
13: I suppose another thing, and it probably doesn't happen as much nowadays, but it used to kill me when you'd be in a restaurant with a group of people, and somebody at the end of the meal would order a box of cigarettes. You know, to get the waiter to bring a box of cigarettes from the bar. And then I'd end up paying half or 10% or 20% of their fags. And I'm like, I've got to buy my own cigarettes. I don't want to spend money on yours.
24: I've got my own fags. I love it.
13: It is across the board. And it ultimately, it's kind of a reflection, I think, of how we really don't like conflict. And despite the fact that we think that we can stand up for ourselves and we like a big old row, Irish people hate those face-to-face confrontations more than almost anything else.
24: All right. Let me bring in Keelan here. Keelan, a psychologist at Mind and Body Works. We are calling this to ourselves. The survey says that this is awkwardness that prevents us from asking for our own money back. But we are calling it to ourselves generosity. We like to think that we are generous and don't care about this money. So where does the kind of truth lie, Keelan?
1: So I think a lot of it comes down to social psychology, because it's all about how we want to be perceived. You know, we want to be seen as generous, easygoing, and considerate. And we often worry that asking for money makes us appear petty or difficult. So a lot of the times, you know, and as the survey says, it builds up over time. So we avoid the uncomfortable conversation. So that has an immediate payoff as it dissipates our anxiety. But actually, the issue hasn't disappeared. So, you know, it's the fifth time in the bar, you know, someone else is not paying for the rounds and we leave it go. But over time, those small frustrations can turn into resentment if we, you know, repeatedly have to cover someone's expenses, and that can end up costing a friendship over the time. So it's really important that we, you know, chat about it early.
24: But am I off the mark here when I say, right, so if I go to the bar five times over five, if I'm paying for someone else's round all the time, I'm kind of okay with that friendship going. I don't even want to particularly ask them for their round, but if they're the kind of person who's trying to stiff me, maybe I don't want to be their friend in the first place.
1: Maybe not, but I think it can be important because people can have different perceptions around what's fair, and people can have different awarenesses around things. So what I kind of recommend in those scenarios, you know, if you're going out with, say, six friends and you're only planning on having one main course and no alcohol, you know, bring it up before the meals. Just bring up the arrangement early and make all the options acceptable. So, you know, should we split this evenly, or should, you know, everyone, would they prefer to pay for what they've had? So you've kind of opened it up for the group and people give different opinions. And then you have your chance to say, well, actually, I'm not drinking tonight and I'm not eating much. And, you know, that can be taken into consideration. And then it's kind of dealt with in the beginning, and it's not brought up, say, at the end of the night where things can be a bit sour or over time where frustration's
24: built. I'm going to come back at you here, Keelan. That sounds excruciating to me, and I want to go home now, because I've now had to discuss whether or not somebody's having a dessert or I am the people in this survey, and I think it's more than half of the people who don't want to do this. They don't want to itemize the bill. They don't want to do any of that stuff. And I actually think it sounds like the ruination of a night if we have to be all miserable about it. I it's not even that I feel awkward. I'm like your one from The English Patient. I don't choose to bargain. I don't care to bargain, or whatever it was that she says. Do you know what? Am I? And I'm not alone, because the survey would back me up as being the same as everybody else.
1: I think you can just be warm but direct, and just say it in one sentence, and just everyone can just say how they feel or what they'd like to do. It doesn't have to be a big itemized, you know, it can just be, what does everyone think? And then it's, you know, sorted within 5 minutes or 10 minutes, hopefully, worst case scenario.
24: Sorted within 10 minutes at the start of the evening. I think now I'm getting a phone call from my babysitter to say I have to be somewhere else. Like, I don't know. I find it. And is Connor still there?
13: I am indeed.
24: Connor, see, when I have to say,
13: Ciara, I'm on Team Ciara 100% here.
24: Are you?
13: I think starting a night out by going, okay, lads, listen, I'm not going to be drinking anything, and I'm only going to have a main course, so I don't want to pay any more than like 10 or 15 quid. It's an excruciating way to start an evening. I think there's another thing that wasn't touched on, by the way, in the survey, and I think it's probably important. And I think this is where I move away from Team Ciara, because you're saying that if your friend doesn't buy their round after five visits to the pub, you don't want to be their friend again.
24: Do you know what I mean, though, Connor?
13: I do. But you have to remember that there might be a context there that you're missing. And I think sometimes somebody might get a reputation for not buying their round, or for being mean, or for never putting their hand in the pocket. And they might simply be smashed. They mightn't have the money to buy the round. And I think we do need to be a little bit more mindful of people in those circumstances as well, and look after each other. Because there might be a case where I can afford to buy a round and two rounds and three rounds in the pub next week, whereas the person I'm with might be really struggling, and I don't want to embarrass them by saying, by the way,
24: we're still on the same team, because I am aware sometimes that, you know, because I have a decent income, and there are people who I don't mind if I get a few more of the drinks. I actually don't mind, because I recognise that. But there are also people who I suspect are a bit mean, which is a different bunch of people.
13: I think meanness is one of the ugliest traits that somebody can have.
24: I fully agree with you.
13: But an inability to pay is not the same as being mean. But it's like, you know, if you all go off on your summer holidays, and somebody wants to stay in a 5-star villa that costs like 17,000 euros a head, like, I think sometimes the simplest thing for people is to say, A, they can't afford it, and then give somebody else the option if they want to say, oh, listen, don't worry about it. Because we do like to feel generous, and somebody like you might say, oh, I'm going to stump up the 17 grand for your holiday. To your friend, and then you feel good about it, and if you can do it in a certain way, well, then your friend feels good about it as well. But I do think it's unrealistic to expect people to have these kinds of conversations up front before an evening starts, and I do think it's really tough to ask people for the money. And I was going in my head, I was thinking, okay, well, what advice can I give your listeners? Like, what should you do if someone owes you 50 quid, or if you've bought someone a sandwich? And all I can tell you is that I'm absolutely useless at this, and I would happily let the money slide forever.
24: Yeah, me too. You see, that's the thing.
1: But I think that's different, because that's something, if you want to be generous and you want to do someone a favour, that's different. But if it's something that's building up over time, that's causing resentment, it can be good to have something in place. But, you know, again, with the 50 euros, you know, send them a WhatsApp, you know, be warm but direct. Here, while I remember, you know, would you mind sending me that 50 euros for X? You know, and there's no need to apologize or make it a big deal, because sometimes when we go into that spiral, it can make it a big deal.
24: So, Keelan, you're saying that being direct, actually, I think it probably would be easier to ask somebody for money, by the way, by text afterwards than the conversation you were talking about having up front. And I'm not trying to, I'm not being critical of you. I'm just saying I do. But Keelan, for people who want to say something, is there a good way to go about it?
1: It depends on what you're comfortable with and the situation. If you want to be more informal after the fact, you can send a text. That's, you know, perfectly appropriate. You know, also with the saying something up front and everyone agreeing, The good thing is that will be uncomfortable at first, but what you'll find is friendships kind of fall into patterns. So, you know, myself, I don't drink alcohol. A few of my friends don't. And there was once or twice where we all went out and had those conversations. And now we always split because it's fairer for me and my friends not to be paying for all the wine for everybody else. So,
24: by the way,
1: one awkward conversation can become something positive
24: very,
1: over time.
24: Very open to going out and say there's somebody not drinking at all or whatever, and the rest of us are all drinking. I'm very open to going out and saying, we're going to split the bill, but instead of... We're all going to pay 80 and you're going to pay 50 or something because you didn't drink anything. I think that's not an unreasonable thing to do, but I'm kind of with Conor about all this. Look, thank you both very much for joining us. Conor Pope there, consumer affairs journalist with the Irish Times, and Keelan O'Dwyer, psychologist at Mind and Body Works. Shane, your views?
6: Not worth the hassle.
24: I kind of agree. One of the worst meals I ever had was a meal with about 20 kind of mums from a school where everyone itemised the bill. And you know what? It never got to the total because everyone's like, I didn't have a dessert. No, I didn't have a starter or whatever. And the totting up went on for about 25 minutes. I lost the will to live.
6: The one allowance I would make is if there's someone who isn't drinking and there's a lot of being drunk.
24: I think it's fair enough
6: to say, look, you weren't drinking, take whatever.
24: You get a discounted thingy. Yeah. I just think if you're out with pals, it takes from my enjoyment to nitpick, actually, is what it does.
6: Andreas has got in touch to say, I had a friend invite for a pint years ago. I arrived there and he was pintless and he said, it's your round. It must have been weeks since we went out, but obviously he'd been counting.
24: Oh God, you see, I'm happy for that
6: life's
24: friendship
6: short,
24: to die. Loads of people say, when Michael says, why buy your own rounds? I might like a sausage, somebody else might like a steak, and I'm expected to split the bill. No thanks.
6: This sounds like bull. If you're €150 down, somebody else is up unless one person is taking it all. This averages out across the population. Who taught AIB maths?
24: And someone else says, you can clearly see who's on the big money. I remember being on nights out I could barely afford to go and I didn't want to miss out, so I would always be counting what I was spending.
6: Gareth Fitzgerald, the former Taoiseach, he and his family and a load of friends used to go to the south of France. And Gareth, of course, was an economist, very detailed stats kind of oriented man. And he used to break down the bill. It was kind of an exercise rather than anything else. He just loved doing it. He would break down the bill in like down to the last cent, including like if there was a bread roll, he would work out how many people had eaten that bread roll and divide it accordingly. And everyone got the bill at the end.
24: Look, loads and loads of texts coming in this. We will get back to them. Let us know your view on it. It would seem that the Irish like to be perceived from this survey as generous. It would seem that we're paying about €150 a year for our generosity. Is that okay? Is that not okay? Where do you stand on all of this? I just hate meanness and I hate nitpicking. So maybe I'm a bit weird. I don't know. But I think I seem to be bog standard according to this stuff. But 087 1400 106 is the WhatsApp.
6: Up next, the latest on the sentencing of former Olympic swimming coach and convicted paedophile George Gibney.
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4: If there are any, and I believe there are many, others who suffered at the hands of Gibney, know that you do not have to carry this burden alone. You are not at fault. The only guilt for what we went through lies with the convicted paedophile.
5: And that was Orla Poole speaking so courageously and eloquently outside the Central Criminal Court in Dublin today after the former Olympic swimming coach and convicted paedophile George Gibney was jailed for 15 and a half years. The 78-year-old was found guilty of 40 abuse charges against four girls between 1971 and 1981. Orla Poole was one of those girls. Our reporter Jamie O'Hara was in court today and joins us now. And just to say in advance, some listeners may find some elements of this report distressing. Jamie, tell us what happened in court today.
6: Good afternoon, Shane. Well, there was silence in the packed court as Mr. Justice Micheál O'Higgins handed down the sentence of 16 years and 8 months. That's with 14 months suspended at around midday in Court 9 of the CCJ here in Dublin. That's a 15 and a half year sentence. George Gibney sat beside the dock in a wheelchair. He did not react when that sentence was announced, and he did not speak at all during the hearing. When he came in, he looked up. The media bench is directly adjacent to where he was, and he met a few eyes as we leaned forward to look at him before he looked off to the side. The judge went over the facts of the case and described the victim impact statements of the victims as powerful and profound and honest. And he said that the aggravating factors are that George Gibney had abused his position of authority to access and assault his victims, the young age of his victims, the disparity in ages between him and his victims, the gross breach of trust, the repeated nature of the offending, the grooming and premeditated abuse, and he also noted the lasting consequences of George Gibney's repulsive crimes. The judge said Gibney used words of a humiliating and degrading character and said there has been a lasting impact on virtually all aspects of these women's lives. One of the victims in her victim impact statement, Shane, described Gibney as a manipulative, brazen, cowardly predator, while another said that the shame, guilt and embarrassment she had felt is now his, and that his attempt to destroy her when she was a child had ultimately failed, and he's now known as a paedophile.
5: Jamie, what did the judge say were the mitigating factors he was taking into consideration before passing sentence?
6: He said George Gibney is 78, he's in failing health and is now entering prison at an advanced age. He said this offending happened more than 50 years ago and there has been no evidence of him offending in the intervening period. Judge O'Higgins said George Gibney has been in custody since 2025 and did not oppose his extradition from the US and had pleaded guilty to some counts on the first day of the trial and in doing so had declared himself to be a paedophile. He said that the prison governor report is positive and noted Gibney never receives any visits in prison. And then prior to the offending, he had achieved national and international renown and his reputation has fallen and now lies in tatters, the judge said. And he also said that George Gibney, he accepts the verdict of the jury and will not appeal.
5: We heard just before we spoke to you, Jamie, from one of the victims, Orla Poole. She waived her right to anonymity and spoke outside the court.
6: Yeah, that's right, Shane. The victims who were aged between 8 to 15 when this abuse and attempted rape was carried out by George Gibney, they're entitled to anonymity, lifelong anonymity. And the judge was clear he didn't want any inadvertent identification of them. Now, three of them are maintaining their anonymity. Orla Poole spoke outside

0: court and says she's sure, Shane, that there are other victims of George Gibney and is encouraging them to come forward. And we can have a listen to what she said following the conclusion of the case.
1: When you are ready and able, unburden yourself by talking to someone from the Dublin Rape Crisis Centre, 1 in 4, a therapist, a trusted friend, or even the Gardaí. It can be a liberating and cathartic experience. You are not alone. In an ideal world, no child should have to deal with abuse, sexual, physical, psychological, or otherwise. Grooming, manipulation, and deception are oftentimes difficult to identify, but they are the hallmark of a paedophile. I spent decades in silence because of his perverted behaviors. I thought I was the only one, that somehow I deserved what he did to me. After a while, because of the times, his position in authority, and my lack of standing as a child, I thought no one would believe me if I was to say something. That, I think, is no longer the case in Ireland.
2: Orla Poole there speaking outside the court, and she mentioned the Dublin Rape Crisis Centre. Jamie, they have reacted to the sentence this afternoon. What did they say?
0: That's right, Shane. In a statement, CEO Rachel Morrow said that the court has sent an unambiguous message that George Gibney's victims are to be believed, that it was never their fault, and that all the shame and blame lies with him. Ms. Morrow said it's important to recognise that although another case against George Gibney in the early 90s didn't proceed, it doesn't mean those abuses didn't happen. And echoing what Orla Poole just said there outside court, she said a key message is that there is no statute of limitations for the criminal prosecution of child sex abuse, and there is no such thing as too long ago. Then also she, in a quote, she said the conviction and sentencing is down to the endurance of determination of the survivors, the swimming community and all their family and friends. We also recognise the podcast series Where is George Gibney, released in 2020 by the podcasting team in Second Captains, and she described it as a very dogged and painstaking researched piece of radio.
2: It's the end, Jamie, finally, of a prolonged and dramatic fall from grace for this one-time well-respected swimming coach.
0: Absolutely it is, Shane, and Judge Micheál O'Higgins mentioned it in his mitigation. This has been coming for George Gibney since the early 90s, when the first criminal case against him for 27 counts of abuse was dropped due to the interval of time between the alleged offences and the complaints. Judge O'Higgins then, in his mitigation, he said that this man's reputation is in tatters. That was 1993, and then after that, Gibney fled Ireland after this initial criminal case was brought, but ultimately not seen through. He went to Scotland first before settling in Florida, where nobody knew him, and he worked there and he kept his head down. And then the podcast series Where is George Gibney, that proved a huge success and it brought him back to public attention. These four women then made complaints to Gardaí in the wake of that podcast in 2020, 21 and 2022. George Gibney was extradited from the US to Ireland and then stood trial during the summer, charged with 79 counts and ultimately being found guilty of 39 counts of indecent assault and one count of attempted rape. He was remanded in custody after being found guilty and was allowed to be named throughout the case. He was referred to as a sports coach in reporting. His own barrister also said his client's reputation is now in tatters and previously said his client does accept the verdict of the jury and doesn't intend to appeal. In the end, Orla Poole and others today cried and embraced one another in court as George Gibney was rolled out into custody, jailed for 15 and a half years for his crimes.
2: Jamie O'Hara, News Talk reporter, thank you indeed for talking to The Hard Shoulder. If you were affected by anything you have heard there, the number for the Dublin Rape Crisis Centre is 1-800-77-8888 or 1 in 4. It's a Dublin number, 01662-4070.
3: I think that podcast, Where Is George Gibney, did some service to the victims of George Gibney.
2: It genuinely did.
3: And well done to the makers of it. Now, it has just emerged that Daniel Kinahan will apply for bail in his case in the Special Criminal Court. Kinahan, who was extradited from the UAE over the summer, is charged with allegedly directing a criminal organisation. And our reporter, Emily Keegan, joins us now to tell us more. Emily, what has happened? Was Daniel Kinahan physically present in court today?
4: So he was due to appear in court last week, and he appeared via video link, and that case, the case was then adjourned until today when he did appear in person. And Daniel Kinahan arrived to the building here at the CCJ in Dublin from Portlaoise prison in a bulletproof van, and that was under, as you can imagine, very heavy armed Garda convoy. And there were a lot of Gardaí around here. There were a lot of Gardaí in the building from the armed response unit, and even within the courtroom itself when Daniel Kinahan's hearing took place. And the room was absolutely packed. I mean, there were two full rows of journalists, with some journalists kind of overflowing into other benches. There was a large crowd of about 30 people from the public, and then Gardaí and court staff. It was quite a crammed courtroom. When Daniel Kinahan himself walked into the dock, he was wearing a grey suit, black shirt and glasses when he sat there, and he didn't speak throughout the hearing. But this was his third time appearing before this non-jury court since he was extradited from the United Arab Emirates in August, as he said. And he was then charged at that point with one count of directing an organised crime group on dates between 2015 and 2017.
3: Emily, he was previously unrepresented in court. Did he have a solicitor today?
4: So Dara Mackin from the Belfast-based Phoenix law firm came on the record for Daniel Kinahan today. And in the hearing, once it got underway, once he came onto the record, it was quite a brief hearing, but the prosecution did inform the court that although the alleged crime boss is facing a single charge, there's a complex matrix behind the facts which formed the basis for the extradition order is 189 pages alone. So there's a lot of paperwork to get through here. So an application was made for a book of evidence to be prepared, and the prosecution asked the court to remand Mr. Kinahan until the 21st of December. Now, Dara Mackin raised a number of points with the court himself. He said two other international investigations form part of the case, and he told the court his client has been acquitted in those investigations. He said the defence will require disclosures of information in both cases, and that must be factored into the timetable for this trial. And it's understood those investigations relate to one in Spain for an alleged organised crime offence, and an investigation in Dubai in relation to money laundering. And another thing that Dara Mackin said in court today is that another thing we need to be factored into the timetable is the expert examination of digital evidence in this case. He also said, as you mentioned at the start, that an application for bail will be made, and that's due to be made in due course. And this probably would have come as a shock to many. After Daniel Kinahan, during his first appearance when he was unrepresented, he was informed of his right to apply for bail to the High Court. And he said himself at that point, "I think we know I won't be getting bail." So it seems things have changed there.
3: Look, we will leave it there, Emily, and my apologies to listeners. I know that line was not very good, but that was Emily Keegan, News Talk reporter.
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6: With the Kia EV6, the dynamic electric crossover that turns heads as seamlessly as corners. 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
6: 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Cash machine randomly pick one of you. And if it is you, we're going to call you during Moncrief. You've got to answer your phone within five rings. 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
7: Now, the American actor Tobey Maguire played a new role over the weekend as he officiated at none other than his ex-wife's wedding. This is just weeks after their divorce was finalised. The two apparently are very good friends, travelling and holidaying together, sharing birthdays. So can exes really be friends? And more importantly, should they be friends? And News Talk Sarah Madden joins us now. Sarah, very civilised, very cosy for exes, aren't they?
8: I think a little bit too cosy. I think a little bit too civilised, dare I say it. Especially if I was the groom. I'd be sort of thinking, get the hell out of my wedding, Spider-Man. You had your bloody turn.
7: True.
8: But really, I am much more in the camp of when a relationship is over, you block them, you burn their belongings, you pretend they never existed. So there's a good chance that not everyone is as emotionally immature as I am. And in fact, I looked into this and somewhere between 40% and 60% of people maintain some kind of contact with a former partner. Now, I think we've all said, with maybe varying degrees of certainty, oh, wouldn't it be lovely if we could stay friends at the end of a romantic relationship? But the jury really is out on whether we can or should go ahead with it.
9: No.
10: I don't think so either. No. It's a firm no from me. It's too intimate to go to something that's friendly. I don't think so.
9: No, clean break. Let it die. Let it be over.
10: Well, no, we're not friends with any of our exes, so maybe that answers the question.
9: Yeah.
11: Just met your ex the other day.
9: So
11: Kevin,
9: funny.
11: Twice. Yeah. He's very friendly.
12: I think he can be friends, depending on like why he's broke up. But I think you should probably just leave it, move on, and I think that's the healthiest thing to do.
10: My whole rule on it is, if the person came into your life as like an external thing where it was just like we didn't know each other and then we started dating, baby, that person's gone. If you were friends with them before and then you kind of became lovers, you know, that was somebody that you cared about in the relationship, the nature of it just sort of changed. So like you could, potentially there could be a friendship there.
13: Of course you can, yeah. Yeah, I think of course you can be friends with anyone.
8: And are you friends with any of your exes?
9: Yeah, I would, yeah. Now, not close friends, but I definitely would keep in touch by text sometime, yeah.
13: Yeah, not that I have too many of them, but yeah.
10: There is not one ex that I have that I'm still in contact with.
8: Does that tell us about your exes or does that tell us about you?
10: It just tells me that like, baby, it's over, so I'm moving on with a clean slate.
14: When I was younger, no, not in a million years. But now, you can't afford to give away friends.
13: Don't hold a grudge. Life is short. Just be friends, be nice. And at one stage, remember you had something lovely together. So, you know.
8: If your partner was really good friends with their ex, would that be a red flag? Or what would you think about that?
9: Depends on the circumstances, I think. Like if you've had children together, if you've had a dog together. Fine, my husband and I would be friends with his ex and we have a laugh over it and it's no big deal.
13: Yeah, I feel it's no big deal. My husband's exes are all a bit too mental to keep in touch with, so better left forgotten.
15: I think it's a red flag.
12: I think. Fair. I just dated a guy and he was like, yeah, you know, I'm still friends with my ex, but it's, you know, it's cool or whatever. So then I was out at Mother and then I saw them two together and I was like, I just laughed because I was thinking of all the dirt he was talking on his ex, and then now they're back together. I'm like, we'll see how that works out for you, sweeties.
7: Oh yeah, that's got to be the danger, that Sarah, that they're still keeping an ex around just as a kind of a plan B in case things don't work out.
8: Something on the back burner, yeah. And that would be my chief suspicion. And I'm not actually being paranoid with that one, Shane, because according to the statistics, around 40 to 50% of people do get back together with an ex at least once in their lifetime. Now, only about 15 to 20% of those couples will stay together.
7: Wow.
8: But there's still the hope of getting back with your ex. And that can keep lovelorn people single for longer, as relationship coach Frances Kelleher told me a little bit earlier.
16: Well, I really, really strongly believe it's not a good idea. I've seen it as well with clients that I have worked with. And, you know, it really, really does hold people back. It holds their mental energy, their physical energy, and especially their emotional energy on that person. They hold it on that person and it holds them back from giving that energy to another person. They actually did scientific studies on this and they found out there was a 2017 study, and the main motivations and reasons for remaining friends, there was the four top identified reasons. So emotional security. The second one was practical reasons. So somebody could help you out if your car was broken and, you know, the guy was a mechanic with, say, your ex, he could fix it for you, you know, practical reasons. Civility, people hate conflict, and unresolved romantic desires. And that is the main one, you know, that I have seen. And it's funny because a lot of the friendship that I've seen as well have been motivated by security and practical reasons. And they end up fizzling out. They don't stay friends with the person. It's the ones that have the romantic hope behind them that could last years and that waste years of people's lives. So, you know, it's very important that you don't fall into that trap, you know?
7: Sarah, it's also easy to be friends with an ex until one of you gets a new partner, perhaps.
8: It's very true, yeah. And I think that was exemplified really well in Sex and the City, where I get most of my romantic inspiration. Carrie and Big have this let's be friends lunch, and then Carrie storms out in a big fluster when Big announces he's actually engaged to Natasha. So they were able to be friends until one of them moved on. But Carrie Denny has been living in Kildare for decades and she works as a Zumba teacher out there, and she's actually friends with all of her exes. Now, granted, they do live in the States, so she does have that nice big ocean between them and herself. That might make it a little bit easier. But she really rebukes what she calls our throwaway culture that teaches us to sort of discard whatever or whoever is no longer useful to us. Carrie values all her relationships with her exes. Her husband doesn't mind them, and she thinks they actually enrich her life too.
17: It's been a long time since I've had an ex. I've been married for almost 20 years. So I think it's good to remain friends with your ex if you didn't break up for, you know, reasons of violence and abuse, you know, staying friends. There's no harm in staying friends. Like any good relationship or friendship, you know, somebody who knows you maybe for many years or maybe from different parts in your life that, you know, you can certainly have a laugh with, go, you know, think back on those times, together, hopefully fondly, to keep up a friendship if it's worthwhile, if everybody is like mature and in a healthy place. I suppose there's no harm in staying friends with your ex.
7: No, very mature from Kerry Dennehy there. Of course, Sarah, there are people who need to be friends with their ex for the sake of their children and other shared commitments.
8: That's true. And though divorce here in Ireland is still among the lowest, I should say, in Europe, it is climbing. So exes do really need to be amicable and, dare I say, friendly for the sake of their children or their dogs, as we heard earlier. Tara Logan-Buckley is a clinical psychologist, and she has this advice for former partners trying to transition into the friend zone.
15: It doesn't even have to be the word friendship. I think that's a really important thing. I kind of talk about it more so in terms of a healthy relationship with an ex. You know, particularly when children are involved, it needs to be respectful. And actually, if it is, it can be hugely beneficial to everybody as well. But I think it's really, really important to distinguish that healthy relationship instead of it being a friendship as well, because you don't have to be a friend with your ex in order to be a good parent and to do that together. And if we think about it, typically when a relationship ends, you know, depending on why it ended, particularly if it was bad, there can be a lot of hurt, anger, resentment and disappointment and sometimes even hatred. And one of the biggest challenges I ever hear is that when a romantic relationship has ended, that the parenting relationship has to continue, but all of those feelings come there as well. And what happens is really, it's no longer about the relationship between the two adults. It's actually about the children and how can we create an environment they feel loved, secure and supported. And the big thing is children shouldn't have to carry the emotional consequence of their parents. And a really important message I always say to parents is you can stop being partners, but you don't have to stop being a parenting team as well. Now, this doesn't mean we ignore bad signs or obviously, you know, if there was abuse there in the relationship and things like that, as long, you know, it was maybe an amicable breakup. I think it's really important to have a healthy relationship with your partner for the sake of your children.
7: Tara Logan Buckley there, clinical psychologist, finishing that report from Sarah Madden. Sarah, loads of texts coming through in this. Distance acquaintance at best. It's just too weird. You know that home store ad? When they're gone, they're definitely gone. That's how it should be with an ex.
6: This is great text coming in this. I was with my first boyfriend in my 20s for 8 years. Now, that's a long time. We're in our 50s now, and he married, and I didn't. But we are still friends. He brings me nightlights and real butter every few weeks. He's romantic that way. I wonder, does his wife know he brings you nightlights and real butter? Those are very thoughtful sort of gifts, aren't they?
7: Mm. Is it Kerrygold?
6: I imagine so. Who's taking Zorse to France?
7: Somebody else says, well, as my mother would say, friends me arse.
6: Yeah. I think these are absolutely fantastic texts. I am friends with, I think, almost everyone I ever went out with.
7: Really?
6: Yeah. There's one person I just don't really like and I wouldn't be wanting to be friends with. But I wonder if they narrow down who that is from what I just said there. But in the main, yeah, absolutely. I am. I have no problem with that. What about you?
7: No. No.
6: Nope.
7: Now, see, most of them dumped me, so.
6: So
7: they were just, they couldn't get away quick enough. Oh, God, why would they want to be
6: friends? Because I think I dumped most of mine. Is it always the girl that does the dumping?
7: Of course you did. Yes. Certainly in my experience, anyway, definitely.
6: Let us know out there, can you be friends with your exes? And is it always the girls that do the dumping or what is going on? We'd love to hear from you. 087 1400 106 is the WhatsApp. We're on the way to news, but after that, the latest on the sentencing of Riad Boushakar.
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18: 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Amundi Ireland Limited is authorised and regulated by the Central Bank of Ireland.
19: A short time ago in Dublin, the ISIC index of Irish shares was trading up 149 points at 14,051, while in London, the FTSE was trading up 92 points at 10,644.
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31: In Dublin, the M50 northbound is congested between Junction 11 Tala and Junction 9 Red Cow, with reports of a collision at Junction 7 Lucan. In Meath, there's a crash on the M2 at the Ashburn roundabout, causing a delay on each approach. In Cork, Carrigrohane Road westbound's backed up from Inchigagan Lane to Tower Road Junction. And in Galway, the Borna Drive eastbound is backed up, approaching the Monivet Road Junction. That's your traffic and travel on News Talk.
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7: Our court reporter Frank Graney brings us the latest on the sentencing of Riad Boushaker. Ireland is the second highest in Europe for buying fast tech. We find out why. And unions dash hopes for an 11th-hour breakthrough ahead of Wednesday's public sector strike.
35: We expect that this will be an enormous strike, well over 300,000 workers taking strike action, possibly the biggest strike in the history of the state.
6: Plus, we hear from Dominic Waghorn on the Riyadh airport attacks and the story of Fontaine's DC.
7: As always, we want to hear from you throughout the show. 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
19: It's 5 o'clock. Good evening. Public sector unions are rejecting the public expenditure minister's invitation to meet at the Workplace Relations Commission tomorrow. In a letter addressed to trade union leaders, Jack Chambers urged them to postpone strike action. Over 300,000 public sector workers, including teachers, nurses and civil servants, are due to engage in 24-hour industrial action on Wednesday. A woman who was sexually abused by George Gibney as a child says she spent decades in silence and is encouraging other victims to speak out. The former national and Olympic swimming coach was today jailed for 15 and a half years after being found guilty of 40 charges of child sex abuse occurring in the 1970s and 80s. Orla Poole waived her right to anonymity and spoke outside the Criminal Courts of Justice today.
4: Because of the times, his position in authority and my lack of standing as a child, I thought no one would believe me. That, I think, is no longer the case.
19: Daniel Killahan will appear in court again in December. The alleged crime boss was extradited from the United Arab Emirates in August and charged with one count of directing a criminal organisation between 2015 and 2017. He appeared before the Special Criminal Court for the third time today. The court was told an application for bail would be made in the coming weeks, and he was remanded in custody to appear again on the 21st of December. His solicitor, Darren Mackin, spoke outside court.
5: We've made it clear today that Daniel Killahan will vehemently defend the case against him. We are anxious to make progress. We are comforted that the Book of Evidence will now be served before the end of this year. The rule of law applies equally to everybody.
19: Legislation to reform the triple lock on troop deployment abroad will be brought forward in the next week, according to the Foreign Affairs Minister. EU ministers today agreed to set up a support mission in Lebanon, which will have both a military and civilian pillar. Minister Helen McEntee says the government wants to reform the triple lock.
8: The second strand, which would enable us to have larger numbers of troops actually on the ground in a force protection mission, will not be possible without the reform of the triple lock.
19: And Robert Pether has returned to his family in Ireland, having spent more than 5 years in prison in Iraq. The Australian engineer was detained over a contract dispute between a firm he worked for and the central bank in the country. Mr. Pether says he was in an extremely vulnerable state when he got out of prison. That's it for now. Headlines at 5:30.
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9: Good evening, I'm Eve Conway. The Republic of Ireland take on Kazakhstan tomorrow in the second leg of their World Cup semi-final playoff with an 8-0 advantage. Denise O'Sullivan, who was rested for the match in Astana, will return for the game in Porquíquive. She said she's looking forward to playing at home in Cork.
10: You know, I love playing here. It's really, really special. My family being here, a lot of people that I've obviously grown up with and who have supported me. The whole of Cork have supported me throughout my career, and in particular, people from Knocknaheeny who always come down and watch the games.
9: Shamrock Rovers take on Bohemians this evening in one of the biggest Dublin derbies in League of Ireland history. There's just 3 points separating top-of-the-table Rovers and third-place Bows. Kick-off is at 8pm at Tallaght Stadium. While in the Premier League, Newcastle can break into the top four with a win away at Coventry this evening, while Coventry only need a point to lift themselves out of the relegation zone. That match also gets underway at 8pm. To hear live commentary of Ireland's World Cup playoff against Kazakhstan tomorrow night, download the Go Loud app now.
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19: Well, cloudy with some patchy light rain and drizzle across Connacht and Ulster, but sunny and dry in the east and south for a time. Highest temperatures 14 to 19 degrees. And now you're up to date on News Talk.
7: Thank you indeed, Eamon. Good evening, everyone listening to The Hard Shoulder. Kira Kelly and Shane Coleman with you. And lots to come over the next 2 hours, Kira.
6: Yes, indeed, including News Talk's court correspondent Frank Graney will be joining us to discuss the sentencing of Riad Boushakar.
7: Maeve MacIntaggart, political reporter with the Irish Independent, joins us to explain what the public sector strikes on Wednesday. And it does look like they are going to go ahead despite that last minute intervention by Jack Chambers.
6: But it's an enormous strike. 300,000 people out in strike. The schools are going to be gone. The hospitals are going to be affected. The courts, the Dáil, all the institutions of public life.
7: Surely it'd be easier just to go into talks. You would have thought. But anyway, what will it all mean for you? We'll be discussing that in about 15 minutes.
6: And educational psychologist Dr. Elaine McCarthy will be here for our kids clinic, where she's going to be talking about pre and post school meltdowns, which of course many, many kids experience. But we were talking, Shane, before the news about whether or not you can be friends with your ex.
7: Yeah. Kira, somebody says, maybe I'm being hypersensitive, but I find the term dumping both demeaning and dehumanising. I think you were only saying it in a light-hearted way.
6: I think you said you'd been dumped first.
7: Oh, did I?
6: And then you said you'd been dumped by everyone, and I said, I think I did all the dumping. We were just shooting the breeze. Try not to overthink it. I'm good friends, says this texter, with all my exes, my first wife and two long-term partners, and my first ex and I separated. We weren't married, and then we got married, and then after I separated and divorced, I went round to my ex and her husband for Christmas dinner. So I'm very good friends with her. This person has a complicated life.
7: Yeah.
6: A lot of baggage, but everyone gets on.
7: Very honest text here from a listener. My ex-husband and I ended up supervising the state exam together. We went for lunch every day during this period. We were both very upset when the exams were over. We were both in very happy other relationships, but the lunches stirred up old buried feelings. They weren't romantic feelings, but feelings all the same.
6: That's really interesting.
7: Really interesting. Very honest.
6: I suppose if you spent part of your life with somebody, you're never particularly like a ex-husband or an ex-wife. Are you ever fully disconnected? There's always something there, isn't there?
7: No, I think you've had a
6: shared experience of sorts.
7: And thank you for sharing those thoughts with us. Keep getting involved in the conversation. Best way to do it, 087-1400-106.
6: Now, today is the sentencing hearing of Riad Boushakar, who was convicted by a jury in the Central Criminal Court last July of 8 offences relating to the Parnell Square attack on November 23rd, 2023. And joining us with the latest on this is News Talk's court correspondent, Frank Graney. Good evening to you, Frank. Tell us firstly about the victim impact statement read out on behalf of the mother of the most seriously injured girl. She was one of the three children that Riad Boushakar tried to murder.
0: Yeah, that's right. And as we heard during the trial itself, we heard extensive medical evidence in relation to, I suppose, the injuries that she sustained, lifelong and life-limiting was how they were described from memory. And the first statement was read out by one of the investigating Gardaí on behalf of the mother of the most seriously injured girl. She said that her daughter had no heartbeat or oxygen to her brain for 40 minutes. And in a way, she said she died in those 40 minutes. She described her daughter before the attack as being bright, full of life, thriving in all aspects of life. She could get dressed by herself, run, jump, climb, play, eat, make decisions, all of the things that you would expect a healthy five-year-old to be able to do. She had a great range of vocab. She loved chatting. She rarely got sick before the attack. But as a result of what happened to her that day at the hands of Riad Boushakar, she said she's now bound to a wheelchair. She can't walk, talk or eat by herself. The court heard that in terms of how it has affected her parents' lives, they look unrecognisable to the ones before the attack. She said that her mother had to stop working 9 to 5 because she needed to be available to her daughter in case she goes into crisis. And also, I suppose, with all of the rehabilitation therapies that she requires during the day, she said it was simply impossible to carry on working. So her income has been reduced by half. She said her daughter will be under care 24/7 for the rest of their lives. And she finished her victim impact statement by saying that she wouldn't wish this on anyone.
6: I'm sure. Frank, the brave childcare worker who grappled with Riad Boushakar also took the stand to give the court a sense of her road to recovery and how she has been affected by what happened. What did she have to say?
0: Well, she began by saying how her life changed drastically that day. Leanne Flynn gave her statement herself. Riad Boushakar sat in the dock just behind her. She described to the court how she spent a month in hospital, 18 months in recovery afterwards. She was, and we saw the CCTV footage, in fact it was shown again today, harrowing CCTV footage of the attack itself. She was stabbed in the back while grappling with Riad Boushakar as he made a run at the kids armed with a large kitchen knife. Her spleen had to be removed as a result of that. She lost a lot of blood Her temperature soared as her body battled the infection in hospital. She needed a fan by her bedside for weeks. Ice packs had to be placed on her body to try and get it under control. She said that she was in constant pain. Lifting her finger felt like being hit by a train. She spoke about the knock-on effect for her family, her partner, her two young kids. She said she had to spend a whole month away from her children and outlined the difficulties that that caused at home. And something that was particularly poignant was when she said in her victim impact statement today that most people, most parents don't know when they pick up their child for the last time. It just happens. But she said that she does, because since that day, her stomach muscles are so damaged that she can't lift her daughter. She said it took months for her to be able to leave the house. She felt unsafe when she did so. Her mental health was at an all-time low. She said she hasn't been able to go back to work since and wonders if she'd ever be able to go back. And she also said that she hated the word hero being used to describe her, because she feels she should never have to be a hero. She hates the way her name will forever be tied to Riyad Boushakar. And she finished her statement by addressing Boushakar directly, telling him that she hoped whatever God he believes in never forgives him for what he did, because she said harming young children is unforgivable.
6: Frank, there was another very brave person in all of this, the young Frenchman who actually disarmed Riyad Boushakar. Was he in court today?
0: He wasn't in court in person, but his statement was read out on his behalf by the prosecuting barrister, and he very much downplayed, and in fact the prosecuting barrister said that today, downplayed I suppose the effects the attack had on him when he gave his evidence at trial. He suffered relatively minor physical injuries, but he said in his victim impact statement that was presented to the court today, he said that his psychological health has suffered. He no longer feels safe in public spaces. He said he still has flashbacks, severe paranoia. He lives in a constant state of alert, always on his guard, and he feels the psychological impact of the assault will remain with him forever.
6: Finally, Frank, do we know when Riyad Boushakar will be sentenced, and what kind of a sentence do we believe that he's facing?
0: In terms of when he's going to be sentenced, a date has just been fixed. The hearing has just wrapped up, and he will be sentenced on the 16th of November. The judge has an awful lot to consider. It's a complex set of circumstances, unprecedented actually, so a lot for him to work through. But I think it's fair to say that, just to the second part of your question, that Riyad Boushakar is facing a lengthy sentence. He was convicted on some very serious crimes. A life sentence can be handed down for attempted murder, of which he was convicted of three of those in relation to three children. Assault causing serious harm in relation to Leanne Flynn. That can also carry a maximum penalty of life in prison. And because Riyad Boushakar contested the charges, as was his right, and this went to a jury, he won't be able to avail of a guilty plea and mitigation, which would have seen a sentence significantly discounted. His barrister did make some arguments in relation to mitigation. This afternoon, he asked the judge to consider his client's intellectual disability at the time, his current medical condition as a result of a brain injury he suffered when people intervened on the day of the attack, and how a lengthy prison sentence would be harder for him given his neurological impairment. So November 16th, he will learn his fate, Ciara.
6: News Talk's court correspondent Frank Graney, thank you very much for joining us.
7: Now, up next, we are going to be talking about Wednesday's public sector strike, which looks like it will go ahead despite a last-minute offer from Jack Chambers to go into talks. Back in a moment.
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7: Now, unions have rejected a last-ditch effort by the Public Expenditure Minister, Jack Chambers, to head off public sector strikes on Wednesday. Jack Chambers invited the unions to talks at the WRC, but this has been rejected by the Irish Congress of Trade Unions. In a couple of moments, we will find out how the strike is going to impact on you all. But first off, let's go to Linda Kelly, General Secretary of the ASTI, Secondary School Teachers Unions. Linda, why would the unions not accept this offer to go into talks, and rather than going out and strike, it seems like a no-brainer to talk? What was the, you know, the old expression, better jaw-jaw than war-war?
0: Yeah, and I think if anything had changed in the government's position, we absolutely would have considered that, but that's not what happened. I think this is a classic just a media opportunity for the minister to try and look like the reasonable party. His letter
7: doesn't
0: provide us
7: with... Well, he is looking like the reasonable party, isn't he? I have to put it to you.
0: His letter, let me just quote his letter. So his letter, and this is the only thing he says in his letter that is any different to anything that we've heard. Pay issues can and should be discussed as a priority alongside other matters of part of the pay talks. That is the exact same line the minister has been trotting out since June. If the minister wanted to be reasonable about the matter, what he would be doing is saying, we hear you that your members are struggling. We know there's a cost of living crisis. We will commit around making sure that the inflation pay gap will be addressed for the second half of 2026, that we look at protecting living standards in 2027, and that we'll make up the gap.
7: So he should do his negotiation before even going into the talks. That's madness.
0: No, I think he should make a clear position on behalf of government.
7: That's not making a clear position. That's doing your negotiation. That's giving the other side exactly what they want before you even start talks. Nobody's going to do that. That would be bonkers.
0: I think the minister has had plenty of opportunity. The deal expired in June. We've had 4 months of this back and forth with the minister. He hasn't moved a jot. There's nothing new in his letter today that we haven't already heard. And so the position on our side also remains unchanged.
7: Well, sorry, was the issue with the unions was that you wanted pay to be discussed at the very outset. And he says in his letter, I wish to make it clear, pay issues can and should be discussed as a priority alongside other matters as part of the pay talks. Now, that's pretty clear. He's saying we can talk about pay right from the very start.
0: That's not how I interpret the letter, and that's not how anybody on the union side
7: interprets the letter. Are you choosing to interpret it because you're, as Micheál Martin said last week, you guys are desperate to go out and strike. You saw how it worked with the protests back in April. You saw that those who shouted loudest and kicked up the most fuss got furthest, and now you want some of that medicine too, and you want to deliver some of that medicine.
0: I think that's a mischaracterization of where union members are at. We have hundreds of thousands of members right across the country in all different parts of the civil and public service who are really struggling in the cost of living crisis, and they see an employer who is not taking the matter seriously. The minister's letter still is not taking it seriously. That is our considered view this afternoon, having looked at what he has set out.
7: And why not go into talks? Why not go into talks and see what's on offer? And if you're not happy at that stage, then go out and strike. Like, the country is effectively shut down on Wednesday. There are people who have hospital appointments who'll have to be cancelled. There are children who won't be able to go to school on Wednesday. There'll be people before the courts with really important business that won't be able to have that business seen to because of this. You're inconveniencing the entire country just to make a point when talks are on offer.
0: Meaningful talks for a credible pay deal are not on offer, and I reject that
7: characterisation. How can you possibly know if you haven't had the talks? I have to put it to you again. If you haven't gone into the talks, how can you know if they're meaningful or not?
0: Because in June, when there were preliminary talks between the officers on the union side and the government, we made very clear there would need to be commitments around a pay increase for the second half of 2026. And the government has never moved on that point. They have effectively said public servants will have to accept a pay freeze for the

0: take industrial action on Wednesday. And I think it's
1: Do you accept the optics of this are really bad? Well, I think people would suggest it is something you're taking very lightly, because the optics of this are there's an offer on the table. There is an amount of money.
0: There is no offer on the table.
1: Sorry, there's 1.2 billion euro. There's 1.2 billion euro there as a starting position. And there's the offer to go into meaningful talks, which will prioritise pay, discuss pay as a priority. And you're saying, no, we don't want to do that. We're actually going to go on strike rather than engage in talks.
0: And that's how deeply people feel about this issue in our union. 1.2 billion, let's just look at that and break it down for a second. If you look at that in terms of what was put out in the budget and some of the other financial notes that came with it, there's at least 200 million of that allocated for pension pay, and there's about another 200
1: we've heard this argument many times.
0: The government is not being reasonable. That is not a good opening position. It's not enough money for teachers. It's not enough money for public servants. And there needs to be a credible pay deal. Members, do not take the decision.
1: How can you have a credible pay deal if you don't go into talks?
0: Because there has to be an understanding of the goalposts, and there certainly isn't from the part of view of government, and there's nothing in Jack Chambers' letter today that makes it out that they have moved at all.
1: Okay, Linda Kelly, General Secretary of the ASTI, thank you indeed for talking to The Hard Shoulder. We're joined by Maeve McIntyre, a news and political reporter with the Irish Independent. Maeve, take us through how this is going to impact people on Wednesday.
2: Yes, so clearly, you know, the government and the unions do remain kind of at this impasse, and it's increasingly becoming clear what the scale of that disruption that we can expect on Wednesday will be. You know, in the public sector, you have teachers, both primary and post-primary. You have third level lecturers, nurses, midwives, some of the court services, HSE dentists. So I suppose firstly, on schools, you know, currently within a kind of work to rule style industrial action, which will escalate obviously to a full scale strike action on Wednesday. So schools will be closed. I suppose then moving to the HSE, you have over the course of the next few days, patients can expect to be contacted in relation to how their appointments will go ahead. And the HSE has said that any non-urgent appointments will likely be cancelled and that they can receive that communication soon. You know, it's important to say explicitly that, you know, critical and time sensitive healthcare services like urgent cancer treatment and dialysis will go ahead. Emergency departments will still be open, and, you know, ambulance services, although curtailed, will still be in operation. Similarly, in relation to the court services, the courts are cancelled on Wednesday, except for in a number of exceptions in relation to kind of emergency domestic violence and childcare appointments, Garda applications to remand accused in custody if station bail isn't granted, and similarly in High Court injunctions, which to protect life, health, safety or welfare. So that's kind of where we're at the moment.
1: Okay, Maeve McIntyre, news and political reporter with the Irish Independent. Thank you indeed for that update. Ciara, lots of people getting involved on the text line on this.
3: Huge. First text I see here is, position of unions refusing to even enter talks is ridiculous, says this texter.
1: Shane, I'm retired after a career in the private sector. I'd love to have had a boilerplate employment contract that guaranteed me salaries, tracking ahead of inflation and rising in living costs. If I demanded it, I'd have spent a life on the dole, says John in Limerick.
3: Someone else says, unions should think again if they think there is public support for their position. The fuel protest got a duty cut for everyone. There's nothing in this for private sector taxpayers except a bill, says this texter.
1: And one last text on this. Public servants are being docked a day's pay on Wednesday. Do you honestly think anyone wants that? I have a cancelled hospital appointment Wednesday and I fully support their action.
3: Has that been established that they've been docked a day's pay? Certainly, Minister Jack Chambers refused to confirm or deny whether that was happening a number of days ago.
1: Yeah, I don't know the answer to that. It just seems to me very odd that we're having a full
3: national
1: strike.
3: The door is open. There's money on the table. The negotiations are there. They've said that they will prioritise pay, and we're still seeing a public sector strike.
1: And you know what? Maybe their bona fides are not there, but go into talks and if you're not getting anywhere in those talks, you're not getting what you like, well, then maybe exercise that, right? But to do so without first going in and talking.
3: This is a flex. That's

0: what this is. This is the public sector unions engaging in a flex because they can.
1: And I know Linda disagreed with me, but I think it all goes back to the protests in April and the clout that the protesters managed to wield and the weakness of the government then. And I think there's an element of the chickens coming home to roost.
0: Coming back to bite them.
1: Yeah.
0: Let us know what you think out there. Do you support the actions that are being taken on Wednesday? We read a text there from someone who says their hospital appointment has been cancelled and they still support it. Are you among that group or what do you think? 087 1400 106 is the WhatsApp.
1: Half past five now. Let's get the news headlines. Here's Eamon.
2: Thanks, Shane. One of four women abused by paedophile former swimming coach George Gibney says victims who have not yet come forward are not alone. Orla Poole waived her right to anonymity and spoke outside the Central Criminal Court in Dublin this afternoon after her abuser was jailed for over 15 years. Public sector unions say there's no basis for Wednesday's strike action to be postponed. It's after Minister Jack Chambers wrote to the unions and asked them to postpone the action and attend talks at the Workplace Relations Commission tomorrow. General Secretary of the Secondary Teachers Union, the ASTI, Linda Kelly, speaking on the Hard Shoulder here on News Talk, described the move as a classic media opportunity for the minister to look like the reasonable party to the dispute. And the Pope is to be admitted to hospital tomorrow in Rome. He's to have surgery to remove a small growth found on one of his lungs. That's it for now. More at six.
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4: Thanks to the newly upgraded lounges at Dublin Airport. Great food, comfy seats, and a calm space before takeoff.
2: Well, in Dublin, Ranelagh Road outbound is busy from Marlborough Road Junction to Milltown Road Junction in Meath. Part of the N2 is blocked between Ashbourne Roundabout and the Rathaut turnoff, causing heavy northbound traffic on approach to the Ashbourne Roundabout. And in Cork, the Mahon Link Road southbound is slow from Skehird Road Junction to Citygate. And that's your traffic and travel on News Talk.
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5: Good evening, I'm Eve Conway. 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Shamrock Rovers take on Bohemians this evening in one of the biggest Dublin derbies in League of Ireland history. Kick-off in Tala is at 8 p.m. While Newcastle can break into the top four of the Premier League with a win away at Coventry this evening. That game also gets underway at 8. To hear live commentary of Ireland's World Cup playoff against Kazakhstan tomorrow night, download the Go Loud app now.
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2: Well, rain turning heavy at times in the west will spread eastwards overnight. Lowest temperatures 9 to 14 degrees. And now you're up to date on News Talk.
0: Thank you for that, Eamon. Now, a new study has shown that Irish people are buying more fast tech items. This is including mini fans, wireless headphones or disposable vapes than many other European countries, with many not disposing of them correctly and simply throwing them in the bin. The research, which was done for International E-Waste Day, shows that nearly 90% of Irish people bought some fast tech product in the last year. And joining me now to discuss this further is Adrian Weckler, technology editor with the Irish Independent. Adrian, you're very welcome to the Hard Shoulder. These are quite interesting, the products. These are cheapish kind of products, plasticky sort of things, things like fans and vapes, etc. These are not sort of investment pieces.
6: No, yeah. I mean, if you think about what you might buy on some of the Chinese e-commerce websites, so the likes of your Temus, your AliExpresses, these are websites that we know from European data have mushroomed in our buying habits. Most of us, or many of us, are buying from these sites. And you're talking about things like chargers, cables, you know, LED lights, little electronic toys, beauty devices. I mean, Halloween's coming up. I mean, how many of us are going to buy all sorts of tat and trinkets for our houses? And a bunch of those will probably be little electronic lights or whatever. And in a lot of cases, we'll end up just binning them, throwing them out. So this survey is designed to highlight the fact that when we buy tech items, a lot of them are cost under 20 euro, 25 euro. And I have to say, mainly from these Chinese e-commerce sites. And then half of us will bin them within a month, sometimes never even having used them. So this survey is trying to raise the environmental consequences of that. obviously the other side is there's a cost of living crisis, and if you can buy something for 15 euro instead of 50 euro, maybe you'll do that.
0: Yeah, it's interesting you say that, because I was out in one of the middle aisles of a German supermarket over the weekend, and I did stop to look at strings of, I'm not going to say they're fairy lights because they had skulls rather than fairies, but they were the equivalent of strings of fairy lights, but with little plastic skulls for Halloween. And I went, oh, they're kind of cool. And then I went, you do not want or need these things. What are you even thinking? And I moved on. But obviously, I don't have young kids anymore or anything like that, but many people will be tempted. The €3 additional charge, do you remember that was brought in earlier this year to sort of curb some of this plastic and e-waste tat? Not enough of a deterrent, it would seem.
6: Well, we haven't seen the full effect of that yet, because this survey was aimed, it was aimed really over the last 12 months, and that charge came in toward the latter end of that testing period. So we won't really know until next year. But even with that charge there, like, you have to understand, like, there are factories in China that are pumping out so much of this stuff, and it has to find a market. And, you know, it used to be the case that if you wanted a charger or a cable or something like that, you'd go down to the likes of your Harvey Norman, your PC, where you might pay 40, 50, 60 euro for it. People just don't do that anymore. So the comparison I would make, though, in terms of the waste issue, is if you look at one of the musical festivals, let's say the Electric Picnic, we've all seen the photos of those tents.
0: Yes.
6: That people just leave there. And I think the people who are leaving those tents, I think they are aware of environmental concerns and challenges and the issues, and they do it anyway. So I think this survey is asking, is putting a very unflattering mirror in front of us and asking us to take a good hard look at what we do. Because what we're supposed to do with these gadgets is we're supposed to dispose of them in an environmentally sensible way, according to the WEED, the Waste Electrical Directive. And that means, you know, an electronic store or in a designated place. But instead, half of us are just throwing them in the bin.
0: Yeah, which is obviously a bad thing to do in general. You mentioned that you can dispose of them in an electronics store, but many people may not live close to an electronics store, but most people do live close to a Tesco or somewhere like that. And because they sell electronics, they will take stuff back too, won't they? It's anyone who sells, you know, any kind of electronics will take the stuff.
6: Yeah, often they will. Yeah, there's an industry kind of standard convention where you can't rock up with three old washing machines and just dump them in front of, you know, at your local Tesco. But if you were buying a washing machine at a big store, then they're obliged to take your old one from you. But you can, if you've got to have an old toaster or, you know, something, or certainly the kind of waste
0: electrical
6: stuff we're talking about.
0: I think I brought back a TV, like an old TV or a microwave or something to Tesco before, like, because I didn't know how to get rid of it. And I went to them and I said, am I right in thinking you guys take these? And there wasn't a murmur. They're like, absolutely, not a bother. Customer
6: service.
0: That has
6: been my experience as well. Like, even an electronic store that I haven't bought from, if I'm getting rid of something within reason, usually they will take it because they are basically set up to take and to handle electrical waste. And they're not inundated. You're not, you know, rocking up with a small truck or a van full of, you're literally just putting an item or two items there. So they will normally treat you with goodwill there. So that is the thing to do. Don't just chuck automatically stuff in the bin and, you know, in the hope that nobody who's handling the black bin will notice it, because, like, there's a lot of components and a lot of materials in this, in these items, in these gadgets that are still quite hazardous and that need to be treated properly.
0: Yeah, and I was going to ask you about that in terms of the hazard, because you mentioned things like chargers, and we do hear here, you know, routinely in the newsroom about chargers going on fire, etc. Are they more likely, or do you, maybe this is an unfair question, Adrian, and forgive me if it is, I don't mean it to be, but, you know, the cheap chargers that you buy in a deals or a you know, a pound wise kind of a shop, or maybe you might also get them maybe in some convenience stores attached to petrol stations and things, you get chargers there. Are they less sort of fire safe, do we know, than the ones you might buy in an Apple store or some such place?
6: Yeah, so the general principle is that if you buy it in an Irish store, you're statistically more likely to have an approved and, you know, by the regulation product than you will if you chance it from a store somewhere in China. There have been a lot of cases, documented cases and investigations into the quality and the hazardous condition of some of those products coming in from abroad. Customs can only do so much. They can't go in and look at every single product. And a lot of these things will contain the likes of lithium batteries, for example. Sure. Like, don't forget, if you get on an Aer Lingus flight, if you get on a plane these days, even with high quality items like power banks, they'll tell you you're not allowed to put them, you know, you're not allowed to keep them, pack them with your luggage for fear that they might overheat or that they might burst into flames. So that's for even the high quality stuff. So yes, there is a risk of that. And the more obscure and the cheaper the item you're buying, especially if it's an electronic stuff, the more you got to pay attention to that.
0: And maybe lastly, Adrian, because part of this, of course, is not only are we buying this fast tech tat, we're not disposing of it correctly either. When we don't dispose of it correctly, when it doesn't go back to an electronic store that gets it recycled or puts it wherever it should be going, where does it end up? Is that just landfill or what happens to this afterwards if it's not sort of binned correctly?
6: It goes through what your normal waste would go through. So in some cases, like in Dublin, we have a large incinerator, you know, some of our waste goes to landfill. It depends somewhat on the geographically where you're based, but a lot of that's going to have to be sorted through. Some machines will pick it out, some machines won't. So yeah, some of it will end up in landfill and it could be toxic, could be hazardous. Maybe not something we worried about 20 years ago, but we didn't buy anything like the amount of this stuff at 10, 20 years ago.
0: All right. Look, thank you very much for joining us on that fast tech story. That is Adrian Weckler, technology editor with the Irish Independent. So many people texting in about the public sector strike that is, it looks like, set to go ahead on Wednesday. Last minute attempt to avert it. Minister Jack Chambers saying that pay would be prioritised in talks and that, you know, they wanted to have talks. I'm a member of FORSA and I will be supporting the strike on Wednesday. I will not be paid. The government and our elected representatives are completely detached from the reality of this current crisis in this country. No idea, nor do they care what their constituents are going through right now, says this texter.
1: Many public servants work hard to make up for the rest that don't. Mix feelings, read this strike, says a listener.
0: And someone else says, they're absolutely dead right to strike. There was ample time for Jack Chambers to approach these unions months ago. Completely reasonable to deny going into talks at such a late stage when plans countrywide have already been put in place. That's an interesting perspective on it. Let us know what you think. Do you support the strike on Wednesday or is your nose out of joint because of whatever way it's going to impact on you? 087-1400-106.
1: Up next, we are going to be talking about
0: the kids' clinic.
1: We are. Good.
0: Yes, school pre and post meltdowns.
1: Thank you, Ciara.
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4: 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Kia, movement that inspires.
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1: Now, if you notice your child getting upset or annoyed before or after school, there may be an underlying reason. But how do you broach it with your child in a positive and helpful way? Well, joining us to discuss this is Dr. Elaine McCarty, Senior Child and Educational Psychologist. Elaine, thanks indeed for talking to us. If your child is upset or annoyed before or after school, is there always a reason for it?
19: I suppose there is, but it's not necessarily the reasons that we think. So as humans and adult humans, we like to find narratives and figure out why exactly our young person has slammed the door and told us that they hate us after school this evening, or have burst into tears the minute they got into the car. And we're wondering, oh my goodness, are they being bullied? Is school too hard for them? Is there a problem here? But actually, it can be a sign of a far more typical occurrence known as post-school restraint collapse. So it's the idea that after school, you've been holding it together all day long, and after school, you go to your safe space, your ability to hold it together kind of collapses in on itself, and you start to exhibit some maybe less favourable behaviours. So for example, for some young people, it can look like tearfulness, crying, hitting, lashing out, throwing things, sulking, name calling, just general irritability. And it can make the evenings after school really quite difficult to manage. Mm.
1: So how do you go about teasing it out with them?
19: I don't know if this is controversial, but I don't think that I would even really address it with the young person. I think that this is something that maybe instead of looking at the young person and their behaviour, what we need to do is look beyond the behavior and think about, well, what is their nervous system being managing all day long? And so instead of us discussing or teasing out the problem with the young person, we need to be looking at the supports we can put in around them instead. So I suppose I liken this to a fizzy can of Coke, you know, that's been shaken up all day, so that the, you know, and then there's an explosion. Mm. But we really have to think about, well, what are the demands of the school day for a young person? You know, there's a lot of social demands, there's academic challenges, there's a noisy environment, there might be uncomfortable school uniforms and maybe early starts, after school activities. I mean, the list is endless. And all of those things are quite exhausting for our young people. So when they get in the car, they come home to us, our inclination is to ask them questions. How was your day? Who did you play with? But actually reducing the demands on our young person is really, really important. I suppose as a parent, I think it's important to think about, well, what is my own response here, and trying to kind of maintain your own calm and cool in the face of the chaos that your young person is bringing in to the situation. Because as you know, as humans, we co-regulate. That means we manage our emotions in relation to another person. So if your young person is elevated and then you start to get wound up and there becomes a back and forth of table tennis of, you know, irritability, that just escalates very, very quickly. So for you to manage your own calmness, first of all, things like meeting the young person's physiological needs first. So maybe just having some snacks in the car, making sure they've had something to drink and something to eat. Maybe, you know, for younger kids especially, they may not like going to the loo at school. So making sure that they've gone to the bathroom when they come home. And less questions, just less verbal demand in general, I think is really, really important. Putting on some of relaxing music in the car, or maybe just quietness, and letting them come to you. So after you've given them the initial, you know, oh, I'm so glad to see you, I hope you had a good day, after that initial greeting, then let the conversation just dissipate and let that young person come to speak to you at their own pace. Some young people benefit really from having time alone after school, or maybe, you know, just lying down on the beanbag rubbing the dog. Or for some young people, it's going out and bouncing on the trampoline, or having just some time outside, and movement can be really helpful for regulating the nervous system. One thing that I hear a lot about for younger children is just add water, that there's nothing that water play can't help when it comes to irritable junior and senior.
1: Really,
19: yeah. Yeah. So whether it's, you know, having an early bath or doing some messing around with the dishes at the kitchen sink, that can cheer people up.
1: Get the water pistols out or something.
19: Absolutely. Absolutely. So just, but then again, if you think about that, that's quite a sensory type of play. And it can be quite relaxing. So you're just bringing that nervous system down from being very elevated to a little bit lower and lower and lower. Go ahead.
1: It all sounds eminently sensible and reasonable. What if there is a very fundamental issue, though? I mean, we can't always jump to assumptions that there's something serious happening and it's bullying or something, but what if there is something like that happening? How do you tease that out? How do you get to that? Because you're trying not to go OTT with the approach.
19: Absolutely. I think actually noting patterns, the importance of noting patterns can't be overstated. So I think that if as a parent or the person who looks after that child, you become a bit of a detective around, actually it's every Wednesday, you know, every time they've had PE, or when they are sitting on the bus next to that person, they tend to be a little bit more wound up. So just gather your information and note the pattern. Just as I say, just try to see beyond the behavior. Depending on the age profile of the child, sometimes it can be really useful to link in with the school, actually, to see, okay, well, I've noticed this pattern over here. I've gathered this evidence. Is this something that you have noticed at school? And that can be useful. And I suppose just maintaining open dialogue with your child beyond the idea of how was school and how was your day and did you eat your lunch and who did you sit with, but just letting them know home is a safe space, home is a calm space. You know, I'm open and here to talk if that's what you want to do, and just letting them really come on their own terms. Because if you start to feel like an additional load or an additional demand to your child, they'll become avoidant of you, or their reactions may become even more escalated and they feel more isolated from you in general. So I think it's being that safe harbour really is really important.
1: Okay, great advice. Thanks a million for talking to us this evening. Dr. Elaine McCarthy there, Senior Child and Educational Psychologist. Thank you for talking to The Hard Shoulder.
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32: Thanks to the newly upgraded lounges at Dublin Airport. 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
24: and a calm space before takeoff.
25: In Meath, traffic on the N2 northbound's heavy approaching Ashburn roundabout with both sides closed between there and the Rattoath turnoff following an earlier crash. In Dublin, the M50 northbound's congested between Junction 11 Tala and Junction 9 Redcow following a collision earlier at Junction 7 Lucan. And in Cork, the Mahon Link Road southbound is slow from Skerrid Road Junction to Citygate. That's your traffic and travel on News Talk.
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25: We discuss the attacks on Riyadh International Airport and the latest from the Middle East.
1: And the boys from the Better Land, Stuart Clark, on the story of the Fontaines DC.
25: And Robert Pether, who was detained in Iraq for more than 5 years, arrived home safely to his family in Ireland.
1: Do get involved.
0: I'm incredibly grateful to be standing here. I'm overwhelmed to finally be home. The gratitude for being home does not erase what happened to me. Freedom should never have been something that had to be bargained for.
1: Do get involved in the conversation. Best way to do it, WhatsApp us for free, 087 1400 106. And before you text in, I know it's not De Fontaine's DC.
25: But first, let's catch up with the latest news headlines and Eamon Torsney.
17: Across Ireland, this is the home of conversation that counts. 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
2: It's 6 o'clock. Good evening. The Dublin Rape Crisis Centre has welcomed a 15-and-a-half-year sentence for former swimming coach George Gibney and says all the shame and blame lies with him. Mr. Gibney was found guilty of 39 abuse charges and one count of attempted rape between 1971 and 1981. Orla Poole is one of the four victims and has called for any other people who were abused by Mr. Gibney to come forward.
3: When you are ready and able, unburden yourself by talking to someone. From the Dublin Rape Crisis Centre, 1 in 4, a therapist, a trusted friend, or even the Gardaí.
2: A parent of one of the victims of Riyadh Bouchaker has told a court he's the monster that haunts their nightmares. The 52-year-old will be sentenced on the 16th of November after he was found guilty of the attempted murder of three children at Dublin's Parnell Square in 2023. News Talk's Emily Keegan reports.
4: Riyadh Bouchaker was previously found guilty of 8 offences, including attempted murder and assault causing serious harm. Today, the Central Criminal Court heard victim impact statements from the parents of the child victims. The mother of the most seriously injured girl said a piece of herself, her husband and her family's life died that day. Childcare worker Leanne Flynn, who was seriously injured in the attack, said a lot of people call her a hero, but she personally hates the word, adding she never should have had to be one. She said although she would do it all again, she hates that her name will always be tied to Riyadh Bouchaker.
2: Public sector unions are rejecting the Public Expenditure Minister's invitation to meet at the Workplace Relations Commission tomorrow. In a letter addressed to trade union leaders, Jack Chambers urged the postponement of Wednesday's strike action. On the Hard Shoulder here on News Talk, General Secretary of the ASGI, Linda Kelly, claimed the minister had been trotting out the same line since June.
5: I think if anything had changed in the government's position, we absolutely would have considered that. But that's not what happened. I think this is a classic just a media opportunity for the minister to try and look like the reasonable party.
2: And a solicitor for Daniel Kinahan says he will be making an application for bail in the coming weeks. The 49-year-old appeared before the Special Criminal Court for the third time today after being charged with one count of directing an organised crime group. That's it for now. Headlines at 6:30.
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9: Good evening, I'm Eve Conway. Shamrock Rovers take on Bohemians this evening in one of the biggest Dublin derbies in League of Ireland history. There's just 3 points separating top of the table Rovers and third place Bows. Owen Doyle believes it will be a tight game between the two sides.
10: I think they've went through their bad patch and now they've come out of it. Very dominant the other night against Drogheda. And what are we, whatever about Bowe's performance, obviously their first half performance the other night was excellent, second half fairly disappointing and got done. These are cup finals though, and Bowe's always turn up against Rovers.
9: Kickoff is at 8 p.m. at Tallaght Stadium. While in the Premier League, Newcastle can break into the top four with a win away at Coventry this evening, while Coventry only need 1 point to lift themselves out of the relegation zone. That match also gets underway at 8 p.m. And finally, Alexander Zverev is guaranteed to finish 2026 as the number one ranked men's tennis player. Third in the world, Carlos Alcaraz can no longer catch him after his surprise third round defeat at the Shanghai Masters, while Jannik Sinner is sidelined until 2027 with a knee injury. To hear live commentary of Ireland's World Cup playoff against Kazakhstan tomorrow night, download the Go Loud app now.
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2: Well, rain turning heavy at times in the west will spread eastwards overnight. Lowest temperatures 9 to 14 degrees. And now you're up to date on News Talk.
25: Thank you for that, Eamon. You're listening to The Hard Shoulder with Shane Coleman and Ciara Kelly. And there's still lots to come over the next hour between now and 7 p.m.
1: Yeah, we'll have the latest on the attacks on Riyadh International Airport today and the latest from the Middle East in a few moments.
25: And our own News Talk reporter, Barbara Holmes, will join us in studio to discuss Robert Pether, the engineer who was detained in Iraq for more than 5 years, who arrived home to his family in Ireland here after years of diplomatic and legal intervention.
1: And the deputy editor of Hot Press, Stuart Clark, is here as always to tell us the story of, and this week it is Fontaine's DC.
25: Oh yeah.
1: Uber cool and very big band.
25: Yeah, very big band. Anyway, we will be discussing all that, but loads of people texting in about the fact that that public sector worker strike on Wednesday now looks like it will go ahead, and that an 11th hour intervention by the Minister for Public Expenditure to try and get them around the table doesn't look like it has succeeded. This text has come in. My brother-in-law is a teacher. He earns 86,000 euros. He gets 25,000 extra as a management fee for running the night school in his school. But it's his pension that really brings his salary to extraordinary heights. It will be 49,000, which brings his equivalent salary to 148 grand per annum as calculated by Grant Thornton. Bertie's benchmarking brought the public sector wages to 20% higher than the private sector, and now they are flexing their muscles to make it higher again. And what fool is paying? The very private sector workers squeezed in the middle. We need to vocalise the private sector workers to fight the extraordinary greed that the public sector union leaders are looking to gain. And that one is from Andrew.
1: One quick alternative view on that. A public servant here, I don't want to strike. Yes, we're down a day's pay. If everyone thinks the public sector has it handy, why don't they join up? I'm aware there's some good perks, but that's in every sector. The new pension scheme is rubbish. I feel like I'm back in recession times. Them versus us, vilified for being in the public service.
25: Let us know what you think about all of it. We'd love to hear from you. We don't mind what your views are. We share your views either way, for or against, up or down, whatever you think. We just are interested to know what Ireland thinks about all of this. 087 1400 106 is the WhatsApp.
1: Now, let's talk now about the standoff and the Garvahi Road, the ongoing standoff in the Garvahi Road. We're joined by Rebecca Black, news reporter with the PA. Rebecca, residents opposing that Orange Order parade have lost their latest bid to challenge the decision to allow it. Tell us more.
13: Yes, thanks for having me. Yes, we've had a couple of processes in the courts today. As you say, the Garvahi residents who are opposing this Orange Order march lost their latest bid to challenge the decision to allow it. But as Brendan McKinney, who is the resident spokesperson, said, it was it's largely an academic exercise because the Orange Parade itself is still banned after the Secretary of State, Chris Bryant, stepped in on Friday night to stop it from being able to proceed. He overturned the Parades Commission determination.
1: The Orange Order have also taken a legal challenge in relation to that. What's been happening there?
13: Yeah, well, I suppose that's one that's gaining a bit more speed, I suppose. They've taken a separate legal challenge, which is being allowed to go ahead, and then that'll be heard next week. Next Monday for a full hearing, but they're challenging that decision by the Secretary of State to ban the parade from going on down the Garvahi Road. So that case should
14: should be an interesting one. They've actually added the chief constable to that case. So next Monday, we're expecting to hear a little bit more about the advice that the chief constable gave to the Secretary of State, which led to the parade from being banned. And I think that's likely to be the sort of assessment of the impact of trying to move all those protesters off the road.
1: Final question. The residents' defeat today in the court, does that really matter, given, as you said, that the Secretary of State for Northern Ireland has effectively banned the march anyway?
14: Yeah, I mean, as Brendan was saying, it is pretty academic, really. I mean, the Orange Order side were quite jubilant coming out of court, but really, I mean, it's a bit more of a sideshow. The salient point is that the parade has been banned. Whether the Orange Order side will be able to overturn that next Monday is another thing. But certainly at the minute, it's everything's definitely come down quite a few pegs. I mean, if you go down the Gravahi Road tonight, it's like nothing's going on. All the sort of marquees and tents, and people are off the road, Drumcree Hill, everything's quiet there too. So we've just had a statement from the chief constable in the last few minutes, and he sort of pointed out that there hasn't been any disorder, any large-scale disorder, which should be welcomed by everyone.
1: Rebecca Black, news reporter with PA, thank you indeed for talking to The Hard Shoulder.
15: Now, in April 2021, Robert Perthur, an Australian who had made Ireland his home, was imprisoned in Iraq alongside an Egyptian colleague on fraud charges. Those charges stemmed from a contract dispute between the consulting firm the pair worked for and the Central Bank of Iraq. And despite a 2022 UN report which said the men's imprisonment contravened international law, Robert remained in prison until last year. And even after his release, he was banned from leaving the country. But this morning, he landed back at Dublin Airport, where he was reunited with his wife and two sons. And Barbara Holmes was at Dublin Airport when he landed and was with us now. Good evening to you, Barbara. Thank you for joining us. It must have been such an emotional reunion.
16: It absolutely was. He landed around 9:45 this morning, and he was taken to a private area for a private reunion to be reunited with Desiree, his wife, and their two children, Oscar and Flynn. And a short while later, he and his two sons came and addressed the media that was gathered, and all three were visibly very emotional. Robert read out a statement, and you could kind of see the tears welling up in his eyes throughout, and he spoke about the really grueling conditions he experienced in prison, how he, when he was released, he was hours away from death. And he praised a long list of individuals and organisations he said saved him and his family over and over the last 5.5 years. But understandably, he was most emotional when he was speaking about his wife and his boys. And he pointed to his sons and showed how tall they'd gotten in comparison to him during his absence. And they were in their teens at the time and are now in their early 20s. And he said the children he left have now grown up.
0: My wife and my children have lived this every single day with me. Our children lost years with their dad. They watched their mum fight every day to try and bring me home. They grew up with uncertainty, fear, and circumstances that no child should ever have to carry. I am so thankful for my wife, Desiree, always fighting for me, while at the same time holding our family together, all while dealing with a situation that took an enormous toll on her too. She truly is incredible.
15: I think you can really hear the emotion there in his voice. It must have been incredibly difficult for his family too.
16: It was, and they were by his side this morning, and his eldest son spoke briefly, and he described the kind of David and Goliath battle the family had faced for their father's release and return home. But he also said they've been recipients of extreme kindness, including from strangers who just stepped in to help them. And he also described just how uncertain the whole experience had been for them, even right up until the last minute.
18: It is honestly a very joyous occasion. Like Dad did mention, it was a turbulent roller coaster of emotions up until the point. It was very difficult to feel anything other than anxiety up until about 12:30 this morning, effectively, because the flight took off at midnight. And we didn't believe that it was actually going to happen until the wheels actually left the ground. It was just a case of so many different factors, so many external factors could go wrong. And then now that he's back, we can actually look forward into opening a new chapter and rebuilding.
19: I know you don't want to look back, but I suppose...
15: That's good to hear, isn't it? So what is next for all of them now, do we think, Barbara?
16: Well, Robert Pether experienced some serious health challenges during his detention. So he said he would be going straight to hospital from the airport in order to be assessed medically. And then after that, he said he was looking forward to some time with his family and a bacon sandwich.
15: I don't blame him. There's nothing like a bacon sandwich, really, is there? And we wish them well. And that is a great day, in fairness, for the Perther family fighting for Robert Perther's release for so long. And that was thanks to our reporter, Barbara Holmes.
16: Thank you.
1: Now, Saudi Arabia was forced to extend the suspension of all flights to and from its main international airport in Riyadh today after a further round of Houthi missile attacks caused more damage and left one person dead. Joining us now is Dominic Waghorn, Sky News International Affairs Editor. Dominic, can you start by just bringing us up to speed on what's been happening today?
3: Well, today there is an oil conference going on in Riyadh, the Saudi capital, but the front rows of that conference normally would have been lined with men and women in Western suits. Not many of those, because most people have not been able to fly in. Even those who could have flown into other states, Gulf states, and then driven across chose not to because of the security situation, I guess, understandably, now in Saudi Arabia. The conference went ahead with largely Saudi and Gulf state delegates. But I guess that is a sort of sign of where we are now, which is a kind of step change in the conflict between Saudi Arabia and the Houthis in Yemen, the country to Saudi Arabia's south on the Arabian Peninsula. It's a long-running, simmering conflict. It sort of flares up and then sort of subsides, but it's got into a much more intense period now. And now the Houthis have shown that they have this ability to hit the Saudis where it really hurts economically. And I think it raises some very big questions for Saudis, for the Saudis' security situation, but also for them economically. You know, how safe are investments in Saudi Arabia now? How safe is its drive to diversify if it's really at the mercy of this guerrilla army that has a lot more potential, it seems, than previously thought?
1: There must be quite a lot of shock after the 13 people were killed on Saturday from the missiles. And I imagine questions are being asked about the Saudi air defences.
3: Yes. I mean, I think you have to state fairly bluntly, the Saudis are one of the most advanced militaries in the world. They have, certainly in terms of what they have on paper, they have enormous wealth and they have the ability to buy in a huge amount of armaments. Also, they're able to sort of buy in consultants and advisors and kind of, you know, import the skills they need in theory to operate them. So they should have a more robust air defense system that should be able to repel these kind of attacks. Having said that, as we've seen, as what's happened to American bases, for instance, in the Gulf, in the war with Iran, the ability of drones and more improvised and more sort of more recent inventions in terms of aerial warfare and what missiles and drones can do to targets on the ground, that has changed dramatically. And so not even a military as advanced as the Saudis and the Americans can be completely immune to these kind of attacks.
1: Just very finally, I know the Saudi foreign minister was speaking with the Iranian foreign minister over the weekend with a view to Iran maybe acting as a mediator between the Saudis and the Houthis. Is that likely to come to anything?
3: I think it's an attempt to try and calm things down. But, you know, the fact is that the Houthis, who are the insurgent army in Yemen, who've been fighting the Saudi and internationally backed government of Yemen for some time now, they are supported by the Iranians. And what's happened with the war against Iran that Donald Trump and Benjamin Netanyahu unleashed that's effectively increased the amount of armaments that the Iranians are and have been supplying to the Houthis. Sometimes the Houthis are seen, I think mistakenly, as just a sort of branch of the Iranian military. That's not the case at all. They have a very clear agenda of their own. They are supported by the Iranians. But they're certainly much better armed now because of what's happened in the last few months. It's sort of now more of a Wild West there. And that's a major problem for the Saudis, who've got drawn into this war in Yemen and now it seems in too deep. And it's hard to see, I think it's a sign what you're talking about there of what they will need to do more of, which is there's only going to be a diplomatic way out of this. There's not going to be a military way out of this for the Saudis. It's just a very difficult war for them to prevail in. So they're going to have to reach out to rivals, to foes like the Iranians, and try and resolve this. But it is a can of worms that they have opened. And of course, Donald Trump has opened with his war against Iran.
1: Dominic Waghorn, Sky News International Affairs Editor. Thank you for talking to The Hard Shoulder.
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1: Now, up next, Emmet Oliver has all the business news, including the Nobel Prize for Economics goes to two academics for their work on smoothing out economic cycles and limiting peaks and troughs. They'd never get work here. Back in a moment.
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15: Emmett Oliver joins us now with the business news. Emmett, Irish AI firms raise large sums of investment, but overall, the trend is now normalising. What's going on?
1: Yeah, so Ciara, the one kind of a lesser seen being is Irish AI companies. It's all American. We always talk about it with OpenAI and Anthropic and so on. But there is a lot going on here. And we're getting the first set of figures really today that Irish companies have raised €250 million across 75 deals.

0: be the next
1: Yes,
0: thing.
1: And we've Mark Zuckerberg out today as well saying that he's going to be joining OpenAI and Anthropic as the third biggest AI company. He was kind of seen as being left behind. And of course, he's saying we don't need any further guardrails in this area. Everything is just going just fine as far as he's concerned.
0: Well, once he says it's okay, well, then that I, for one,
1: you're convinced, yeah.
0: I'm highly reassured by that. Emmett, Counterbidder for PTSB continue to outline their alternative offer to shareholders.
1: Yeah, so we outlined this last week in the programme. This is currently an Austrian bank called BAUAG, which is going to buy a permanent TSB, and it's got a deal in place and it's looking for court approval. It's got a share price of 2.97 per share on the table, but there is other companies looking around, and could it be upset right at the very end? One of these companies is called Axis Capital, which is backed by former boss of Bank of Scotland Ireland, Mark Duffy. What they're saying is we don't want an overseas bank taking over. We need a bank that's Irish headquartered, that has an Irish board, and that makes Irish decisions. So they're pulling the obvious nationalistic lever to say you're better with home advantage than bringing these Austrian bankers in to run permanent TSB. Now, who knows? That's a very hard thing to assess, Ciara, whether it's better to go with the overseas bank or go domestically. But they are putting down bit by bit, without the money in the bag yet, but certainly a possible alternative bid, Ciara.
0: Okay. And finally, Emmett, the Nobel Prize for Economics has gone to two US academics for work that they have done on smoothing out.
1: Sounds nice, smoothing out, doesn't it?
0: Well, we keep hearing here, we had IFAC on during the week talking about how we love a bit of pro-cyclical budgetary policy in this country. But that's not what smoothing out is about, is it?
1: No, so this is about when you've got a recession and then you've got a boom. Can you make the sort of smoothing out between those two events so that's more solid? These are both from US universities, Stanford. The names are Robert Hall and Michael Woodford. And the Financial Times are sort of bellyaching a little bit about this award today. Say, why are they Americans yet again? There are European economists. And the second thing that they're irked about is both of them have their PhDs from MIT, and all the previous winners have also come from MIT. So suddenly it's, do you have to go to MIT to win a Nobel Prize? Because it seems to be the only place you can go.
0: You sound like Donald Trump there with what you just said.
1: There was Trump University, of course. You can always try and go there if you want.
0: But I'm not sure that there's many Nobel winners coming out of Trump University.
1: No, I don't think it's even in existence. So there you go, Hall and Woodford, well done. And they get a prize worth about £1 million. Split between them, I suppose it's decent days work, isn't it?
0: It's nice work.
2: Not quite as catchy as Hall and Oates.
1: No, exactly.
0: Nice.
1: Hall and Woodford.
0: Nice work if you can get it. Thank
1: Smoothing
0: you.
1: Smoothing away.
0: Thank you for that, Emmett.
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2: Now, two things have really got you talking on the text line today. One is the public sector strike plan for Wednesday, and the other is the piece that we did on exes, and can you still be friends with your exes? That report from Sarah Madden. You can listen back to it on
0: People seem very divided on whether or not you can.
2: Out,
0: yeah.
2: Do you know
0: this texter said, I have gone through many relationships in my long lifetime, and thank God all my exes are still talking to me, including one lady I was engaged to and one beautiful wife and mother of my beautiful children, but also many other relationships with really wonderful women still. I feel so lucky and privileged to have been part of their lives.
2: Nice way of looking at it. I think if you spend 10 years together with someone, it's insane to just forget about that person, especially if it was a first amicable relationship. As you're leaving a lot of yourself behind, it's not just about forgetting the other person. You lose pieces of yourself. It hardens people. Like, some people can't stand themselves being on their own because they're afraid to face themselves and deal with all the demons of the past.
0: And I mentioned to somebody who had a big long list of exes that they were talking to and having dinner with and all sorts of things, and I said, there's a lot of baggage there, and someone, this may be the same one, and I think it might be. Ciara, I have a lot of baggage. Funnily enough, that's my tagline on Tinder. More baggage than Ryanair. I wonder how that works for you. That's what I'm wondering. Do you think, because there is a school of thought, Shane Coleman, that if you ever truly love somebody, that they will always hold a piece of your heart?
2: I think there's probably some truth to that, isn't there?
0: Yeah, maybe. I don't know.
2: Okay.
0: Let us know what you think. 087-1400-106.
2: Okay, coming up after 6:30, Sister, Sister, How I Missed You, Missed You. Stuart Clark brings us the story of Fontaines DC. First, though, Eamon Torsey with the news headlines.
4: Thanks, Shane. Public sector unions have dismissed an appeal by the Public Expenditure Minister to attend talks at the Workplace Relations Commission tomorrow. It's after Minister Jack Chambers wrote to them urging the postponement of Wednesday's strike action in a row over pay. On the hard shoulder here on News Talk, General Secretary of the ASTI, Linda Kelly, described the move as a classic media opportunity for the minister to look like the reasonable party to the dispute. George

0: Gibney's crimes have been described as repulsive by the judge who today jailed him for 15 and a half years. Mr. Justice Michael O'Higgins, said the 78-year-old had abused his position of authority to access and assault four girls in a gross breach of trust. And the Pope has cancelled all public appearances until October 20th, ahead of surgery to remove a small growth on his lung. The 71-year-old is due to enter hospital in Rome tomorrow after doctors discovered the growth during a recent checkup. That's it for now. More at 7.
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2: Thanks to the newly upgraded lounges at Dublin Airport. Great food, comfy seats, and a calm space before takeoff.
0: Well, in Dublin, Phippsborough Road outbound is backed up between Doyle's Corner and Hart's Corner. In Limerick, Dock Road northbound is busy from Corkbrack Avenue Junction to Shannon Bridge roundabout. While in Galway, Sean Mulvey Road westbound through to Seamus Quirk Road is congested between Joyce roundabout and Circular Road Junction. And that's your traffic and travel on News Talk.
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3: Good evening, I'm Eve Conway. Shamrock Rovers take on Bohemians this evening in one of the biggest Dublin derbies in League of Ireland history. Kick-off in Tala is at 8pm. While Newcastle can break into the top four of the Premier League with a win away at Coventry this evening, that game also gets underway at 8. And finally, Alexander Zverev will finish 2026 as the men's tennis number one. Carlos Alcaraz can no longer catch him after his surprise third-round defeat at the Shanghai Masters. To hear live commentary of Ireland's World Cup playoff against Kazakhstan tomorrow night, download the Go Loud app now.
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0: Well, rain turning heavy at times in the west will spread eastwards overnight. Lowest temperatures 9 to 14 degrees. And now you're up to date on News Talk.
4: Thank you for that, Eamon. The text line is still coming in hard and fast on all the issues around the public sector strike that looks like it is set still to go ahead on Wednesday. This texter says, I'm the parent of two autistic children. School work to rule is seriously affecting us as we cannot link regarding difficulties to my son is having in school. The other has had an orthodontist appointment cancelled. It's very disruptive for us. However, our school are the only service that helps my children. They're vastly overworked, underfunded and underpaid. I 100% support them in their actions despite the inconvenience it is causing.
5: Somebody else says, though, I think this upcoming public sector strike is further evidence of an increasingly dysfunctional non-frontline public service. If they want a pay increase, first make them answerable and responsible for all the financial waste. Unlike the private sector, they have very privileged, permanent and pensionable jobs. And finally, it's the private sector taxes that funds everything. I think it's very harsh to blame public servants for overspending and, you know, runovers on the children's hospital.
4: I think they're probably referring to stuff with the OPW.
5: Yeah, but I mean, most public servants have no impact on budgets whatsoever.
4: But I think the point that the texter is making is who is accountable when it costs 325 grand to build a bike shed that looks like a lean-to. Do you know what I mean? Mm. And people are saying that. But loads of people are saying different things. This one says, I fully support the public sector protest for better pay as it is a cost of living protest, but I do not want to hear teachers and public sectors complain when fuel protests return again also. So it looks like we are heading for a winter of discontent, and I suppose you get what you look for really in it, don't you? Keep your text coming in. 087 1400 106 is the WhatsApp.
5: From winter of discontent to boys from the better land, the story of Fontaine's DC next.
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2: With the Kia EV6, the dynamic electric crossover that turns heads as seamlessly as corners. Kia, movement that inspires.
1: This is News Talk.
6: Behind the immersion, there's a switch no one understands. 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We're Topline. 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
15: The boys.

0: Okay, boys in the better land, of course, from the Fontaines DC. And joining us for the story of Fontaines DC is Stuart Clark, deputy editor of Hot Press magazine. They are huge, aren't they, Stuart?
1: Massive. They're doing two Slains next year. 160,000 people in your home country. That's not easy to do. The Aviva's one thing. Slain, again, a big ask. But two sellout nights?
0: Amazing.
1: They could have done four. So they are world famous in Ireland. And pretty big elsewhere too.
0: Yeah, they are big elsewhere as well, aren't they?
1: Haven't quite cracked America.
0: No.
1: That is a tough nut. But this time I reckon the new album we'll talk about in a moment is really good and continues that evolution. And that is one of the things I love about the band. They have evolved so much from day one to where they are now. It's not a totally different band, but they're always willing to take risks and try new things.
2: And isn't that the sign of a true artist and of real talent, that you're not just finding something that works and rehashing it and rehashing it?
1: They remind me of Arctic Monkeys, not sonically, but attitude-wise.
2: Yeah, I know what you mean.
1: You know, they're not teenagers anymore. You know, they've had their hearts broken numerous times. They've been around the world. They've got a bit of money. They've been involved with things. They've had mental health travails. It all filters into the music.
0: Tell us where it all began. It all began in BIM, didn't it?
1: In the Liberties.
0: Yeah.
1: As lots of good things start. BIM, the Brighton Institute of Modern Music, their Irish outpost. Other graduates include the Murder Capital, Thumper, Jafar Eyes, Chubby Cat and loads more. I've been out there a few times. There's no BIM sound. Those artists are all totally different. What they have in common is the ability to read a spreadsheet, cast an eye over a contract, and they're writing and playing so much that any sort of self-consciousness gets knocked out of them. By the time they leave, they'll just play anywhere to anybody, and they have that confidence.
0: Okay.
2: Which says something very good, I suppose, about BIM. And they got together. Now, there's a bit of a, people go, oh, I love a Dublin band. They're not really a Dublin band, despite the DC.
1: Yeah, there's a few Colshies in the lineup. I think Grian was born in England, but got across here pretty quick when he realised what was going on. You know, before he was one, I think he was living outside of Dublin.
0: Yeah.
1: So, yeah, they've come from all four corners.
0: Monaghan, Mayo.
1: Of the Isle, yeah.
0: Yeah. The name, where does it come from?
1: Apparently from Johnny Fontaine.
0: No, sorry, the godfather, Johnny Fontaine. Horse's head in the bed, Johnny Fontaine.
1: It's been suggested. I never actually... You know, when you interview a band, you feel you can't say, where did the name come from? It's the most obvious question, but actually it's a really good one. I'm led to believe Johnny Fontaine in The Godfather. Now, Fontaine is spelt differently. They were the Fontaines and then realised, or I think a Californian band contacted them from LA saying, oi, hang on a minute. So the Fontaines DC. The interesting thing, a bit like Phil Lynott, they started off more as poets. Before there was any music, there were two collections of poetry, Vroom and Winding. And apparently the shared love they bonded over was Jack Kerouac and Allen Ginsberg.
0: Wow.
1: Okay. Grian is also a massive fan of Patrick Kavanagh. Other trace elements include Tom Waits, James Joyce, the Dubliners, the Pogues, Korn, Alice in Chains, the Deftones, and W.B. Yeats. It's quite the musical and literary stew.
2: Which is good, isn't it? Because it sort of speaks to their aspirations in a way, I think it says something.
1: They're incredibly literate. His dad had offered the young Grian a deal. Learn a poem off by heart and I'll buy you a packet of football stickers. So Grian learned 16 poems and finished his collection in record time.
0: Wow, that is brilliant. They're very much a guitar-based band, aren't they?
1: It's interesting because they're Johnny Marr's favourite band at the moment.
0: Are they?
1: Speaks volumes.
2: Imagine being able to say that.
0: Yeah.
1: Just drop
2: we're,
1: it.
2: Yeah, I know. We're Johnny Marr's favourite band. Johnny's so good.
1: Johnny Marr's coming to see us. The guitar sounds, I'm not a musician, but they're so inventive. Usually you go, yeah, that sounds really like such and such. But guitar-wise, I just think they're very unique. Must mention at this stage, Trevor Dietz, their manager, who tragically died in June. He spotted something in the band really early on when they were doing their poetry nights. And he was saying, well, what about a band? And he was like George Martin or Paul McGuinness. I suppose Paul McGuinness more. George was the studio whiz. Trevor didn't really venture into the studio. But Trevor had worked as a DJ promoting gigs, but he'd never been what I call a top-level manager. But like Paul McGuinness, he had a grow. The right band came along and he thought, we can work together. And as friends, they grew. And what was lovely about Trevor was he treated them with such respect. He knew what they wanted to be consulted about and would consult them. Otherwise, he'd just take care of business. And it was always everybody in the band had to agree, very democratic. And Trevor was a lovely man. He spotted that talent. Now, they might be the band they are without him, but I somehow doubt it.
2: Yeah, interesting. Because there's five guys in the band, isn't there?
1: There is indeed.
2: Yeah. Okay.
1: And like Paul Weller, we mentioned a few weeks ago with Grian, he started off sort of talking and shouting very effectively, but gradually he's become a real crooner. I suppose...
0: You think the voice has kind of got better, do you?
1: It has. Now, maybe technically it's not the best voice in the world, but he really knows how to use it. And it's got so much character. You know, when I first sort of started in radio, there was this thing about Irish bands making their American album to crack America.
2: Sure.
1: So the Joshua Tree, yeah. Clan had tried it with the Atlantic Crossing. Terrible record, and all their other records were great. But this idea that you had to get onto American radio. But now it's the opposite. It's the Irishness that people in Boise, Idaho want. So they've never had to dilute what they do or say and how they sound. And I love that about them.
0: Very political, I think it's fair to say.
1: Very pro-Palestine. And we've discussed before, it might get you kudos online, but actually in terms of the industry, can be very dangerous. There are dark forces who've tried to cancel bands like Bob Villain, Kneecap, and fair play to the lads. They were very quick to support Kneecap and themselves. They've spoken out. They signed that letter supporting residents on the Gavahi Road. They've been on the right side of most things, to be honest, when it comes to politics.
2: Will we take another track?
1: Yes, we will. I was thinking I Love You from album number 3, Skinty Fear, which means The Damnation of the Deer.

0: And that was I Love You There by Fontaines D.C. And if you have just joined us, we are telling the story of Fontaines D.C. With Stuart Clark, obviously, of Hot Press. And Stuart, they you know, I remember when they started, my kids were listening to them and they were kind of underground-ish.
1: Mm.
0: And that's wholly changed now. So how do they get from that to where they are now?
2: It's by taking risks, listening to lots of music, ambition, and it's been a stylistic journey too. They fell in with Simone Rocha, hence the men dresses. Now, I said before, I'd love to be able to rock that look. I wouldn't be able to. But they actually look excellent. I've seen other bands who've tried it, and there's always one member who looks like, I'm wearing a dress, I don't like this. But the boys just are clothes horses, and they embrace all these things. Do you know what? As well as being literate, at the end of the day, they're fun.
1: Yeah.
2: You know, the music's quite intense. There has been mental health travails. It's dark, but you get the impression they're having an absolute ball. It's the five mates going around the world, us against them, overcoming adversity. And every time they've made the step up, my first time seeing them was when they were supporting Franz Ferdinand in the Olympia, and no Franz fans knew who they were. And, you know, Silence, first song. Quarter of the way through, feet were tapping. By the end, the whole place was rocking. And I thought, okay, if you can win over 2,000 Franz Ferdinand fans on a Tuesday night in Dublin.
0: Who don't know you,
2: you'll be able to go anywhere in the world. And that's now the case.
1: They are exceptionally cool as well, aren't they? I mean, there's a...
0: Well, they'd have to be on the front of a Bose jersey, wouldn't
1: they? There is that.
2: I was going to say, Shane, you would well know they are one of many artists whose name has been emblazoned across Bose jerseys, others being Jazzy, Kneecap, Oasis, Bob Marley, Aslan and Thin Lizzy. It's not just down to them, but I think Bose make, is it 70% of all the commercial activity in the league is down to Bose, and
1: they,
2: mainly
1: they certainly
2: jerseys.
1: Make more than every other club combined.
2: And they make more off the pitch.
0: Bonkers.
2: Through the jersey.
1: Yeah.
0: And I don't mean bonkers, I just mean like...
1: It's just brilliant marketing.
0: Like, totally. I wonder why other leagues, clubs aren't trying something similar.
2: They don't have Daniel Lambert.
1: Daniel Lambert,
2: who is the manager of Kneecap, is also the CEO of Bose. And I'm sure he's got other people there.
1: There's some very bright people in there, very good at marketing.
2: I am a nominal Bose fan. I'm not a regular Adelia, but I've six of their shirts hanging up on my wall.
1: Have you?
2: Which will never be worn. I mean, the Aslan one actually is beautiful in particular.
0: Have the Oasis one. But also, of course, Fontaines played the Farewell to Dailymount.
1: Two of the lads played, they did a DJ set on the Thursday night in the Farewell to Dailymount. Tell us about the new album. How good is it?
2: It is a 10 out of 10. And I don't say that lightly because you're talking about Pet Sounds and Sgt. Pepper's. I think it's extraordinary. It's really interesting that the music was recorded, I think, somewhere in the home counties in England. But Grian's vocals were recorded in a bedroom in Palermo. And apparently, I don't know if you've been to Palermo.
0: I have, actually.
2: It's Italy on steroids. It's mental. Good mental. And I think that Grian fed off the energy, because the vocals are fantastic. It's not an easy listen. It's quite dark and electronic.
1: They're not an easy listen, though, are they? Like, they're not... and I don't mean that in any way as a criticism.
0: I think they've gotten... Like I think Favourite, which I think we're going to end with today, is an amazing song, whereas I felt... And even though I like things like Boys in the Betterland, they were a bit shouty in the beginning. Like, they were just... do you know what I mean? There was an element to that.
2: Textured. They do quiet songs. It's quiet and loud. Lyrically, you've got AI, social media, dystopian futures, the far right, mental illness, all dissected with scalpel-like precision. You may have heard the collaboration with Spanish singer-songwriter Rosalia, Where Is Gone, which strays into Ennio Morricone.
1: Wow.
2: It's widescreen cinematic. The lead single, Marianne, is very trippy. Other songs are redolent of Kraftwerk and New Order. There's that electro thing creeping in.
1: Yeah. I like it. I like the sound of it.
2: And it flows. It's a really fantastic record.
1: Final question, Stuart. How big can they get, do you think?
2: It is that thing about America. Now, there are no blatant attempts on this record to woo the Americans. If it happens, it happens. I think that live they're so good that if they're willing to do the 90 dates from coast to coast, they may feel that we're massive in Europe. Why do we want to go back? I wouldn't say they're starting from scratch in the States. That's not fair. They're quite far up the bill. But to crack America, you still have to put in the legwork.
0: Do you have to crack America to be truly, like, there are some bands that are that stand on their own two feet that haven't really been huge in the US.
2: Well, I made the joke about being world famous in Ireland, and that can sustain a career if you play, if you're headlining festivals and doing a few, three arenas, and they're beyond that now.
0: Yeah, they are.
2: But look, I think Spotify was a musical land grab. It does not reward artists. I'd always say to people to go to Tidal, pays a slightly better royalty fee. But say for I Love You, it's been streamed over 210 million times. And that's worth around $500,000. And they've done five albums since 2019 with lots of their songs into the hundreds of millions of streams. I doubt they're shopping in Lidl.
0: they're doing, and you know what, good luck to them. Plus, as you said, the cool factor. I mean, weren't they involved in the music for Peaky Blinders? There was, hasn't one of them acted with Andrew Scott? They don't seem to put a foot wrong.
2: Was in Bird with Andrew Scott. They are mates that at that elevated level that Barry Keoghan, yeah, Cillian Murphy, Aidan Gillen are their pals and appeared in videos and, you know, got them onto soundtrack,
0: absolutely,
2: all that kind
1: okay.
2: of crack.
1: All right, Stuart Clark, Deputy Editor of Hot Press Magazine, as always, thank you for bringing us the story of Fontaine's DC. That's a lot for tonight.
0: Yeah, we're going to leave you with one of my favourite Fontaine DC songs. Favourite, and that is our lot, and we'll have a back on the airs at 4 tomorrow, Shane, and have a fantastic evening.
1: Yeah, to our August Toga Buggy.

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23: Oh, bloody hell, he's put me on the spot there. 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
24: The Shamrock Rovers and Bohemians Dublin Derby has rarely seen a bigger night. A win for Bows tonight and we have a three-way title race with three games to go. A win for Rovers and it's likely another title for Stephen Bradley's men. We're live in Tallaght Stadium tonight along with Monday Night Rugby with Gerry Thornley, Roisin Littlejohn on Ireland and much, much more. Off the Ball is after the news.
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0: It's 7 o'clock. I'm Lindsay Dolan. Good evening. Certain essential work will be maintained on Wednesday despite planned industrial action by public sector workers. Over 300,000 workers are to engage in the strike, including teachers, nurses and civil servants, in a dispute over pay. Public sector unions have turned down the Public Expenditure Minister's invitation to meet at the Workplace Relations Commission tomorrow. The HSE says emergency departments, a curtailed ambulance service and other critical time-sensitive healthcare services will continue. FIRST's General Secretary Kevin Callanan says industrial action should be disruptive in order to be effective.
2: We are not interested in taking action that affects people's lives. So for that reason, for example, palliative care services and oncology services, just to give some examples, in the health services will be protected. But it is a strike and there will be disruption. And in fact, if there isn't disruption, the prospect of a longer dispute becomes even more great.
0: The Dublin Rape Crisis Centre has welcomed a 15-and-a-half-year sentence for former swimming coach George Gibney and says all the shame and blame lies with him. Mr Gibney was found guilty of 39 abuse charges and one account of attempted rape between 1971 and 1981. Mr Justice Micheál O'Higgins said the offences were carried out in a predatory context and represent a gross breach of trust against the children involved. Orla Poole is one of the four victims and has called for any other people who were abused by Mr Gibney to come forward.
3: When you are ready and able, unburden yourself by talking to someone. From the Dublin Rape Crisis Centre, one in four, a therapist, a trusted friend, or even the Gardaí. It can be a liberating and cathartic experience. You are not alone.
0: Nearly half of people regularly overpay on shared bills to keep the peace. New AIB research reveals social awkwardness around money conversations cost the nation €600 million a year. Close friends and colleagues are the hardest groups to request money from. Dan Bennett, global head of behavioural scientist with Ogilvy Consultancy, says it affects young people the most.
20: Young adults aged 25 to 34 experience the highest pressure, with 74% of those regularly overpaying to avoid that social awkwardness. That's especially hard with close friends and colleagues are cited as the single hardest groups to ask for money back from.
0: And that's it for now. More in an hour.
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0: Rain, heavy at times, will spread through the night with some blustery showers. Clear conditions following, lows of 9 to 14 degrees. 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
26: You are welcome along to Monday night's Off the Ball. It's Mick McCarthy here with you in for Owen until 10 o'clock tonight. We've rarely had a bigger Shamrock Rovers Bohemians game than tonight's at Tallaght Stadium. Rovers are 3 points clear of Bowes and St Pat's with four games remaining. A win for either side tonight will have massive consequences on where the League of Ireland title ends up in 3 weeks' time. Richie McCormack and Vinnie Pert are in Tallaght for us tonight. Leinster opened their new stadium on Saturday night with an electric performance from Sam Prendergast and a comfortable win over Cardiff. Gerry Thornley joins us for Monday Night Rugby after 8 o'clock tonight. We'll also discuss the first Interpro of the season with Ulster and Munster drawing and neither team leaving the ground happy at all after that. Rusha Littlejohn is going to join us on the football show ahead of Ireland's second leg with Kazakhstan in Cork tomorrow night, a game you will hear live here on Off the Ball. 087-9180-180 is our WhatsApp number. Please do get in touch. Eve Conway is here for tonight's news round. How are you, Eve?
27: All good.
26: Arthur O'D also with us.
28: How's things?
26: The one thing we didn't mention there, guys, was Liverpool 0, Manchester City 3 at Anfield yesterday. Weird game of football, I thought. Incredibly even until the sending off, and then three quick goals, and it was a hammering for Liverpool. But I suppose the bigger story was the atmosphere, the reception, the general feeling, I suppose, of watching Manchester City play football again, given everything that's happened in the last 2 weeks.
28: Yeah, it was surreal enough. But
26: the bananas, I forgot to mention the bananas.
28: Yeah, I feel like I've seen them not that long ago, though. I don't know what that's about, though. What's the story with the root of that is?
26: None of it's that many of them. So my understanding of it is that this was a tradition that started with City in the 80s for something, and people might tell us exactly what it was, that continued on, and away fans generally
4: brought in the 80s and 90s, brought into grounds, and then they brought it back as a kind of a nod to the fact that City have been in the lower leagues before and have a tradition long before
28: Abu Dhabi
4: and Pep Guardiola and everything like that. But it was sold as an act of defiance. I'm not really sure why, but it did actually create a very, very noticeable away section in a way that you don't normally see.
28: Yeah.
4: You know, you were very aware of where the City fans were at all times watching that game.
5: Apparently the banana originated in 1988 after City had been demoted to the second tier of football, of English football, and that one Man City fan decided to lighten the atmosphere at Main Road by taking a large inflatable banana along to a game. So it's a sort of... We're not doing too well, but let's have a bit of fun.
4: I saw Tony Cascarino's goal at Lands End Road against Northern Ireland in the 1990 qualifiers, which would have been obviously 1989, you would imagine, and an awful lot of inflatable bananas in the terraces of Lands End Road. I remember I had an inflatable banana.
28: All right.
4: Yeah, I don't remember why or anything like that, but they were a very normal thing back in the day, I have to say, in the late 80s, early 90s. But obviously, I didn't know they were specifically City until yesterday. That was news to me.
28: They're
4: of their time.
28: It was stark enough watching, though, with I'd never really turn in or tune in, like, for... say 4 o'clock for a 4:30.
4: Me too.
28: Even if it's my own team and I'm resting, I never have any interest.
4: Build up was huge yesterday.
28: Yeah, and I don't necessarily blame anyone involved, but I did kind of feel it missed the mark. Now it seemed to get a bit better after the fact in the post match stuff, but I did feel the first half an hour was like this. They don't know what to do here with this, and it's not. It's like it's God knows how much money Sky have pumped into covering the Premier League. That now it's this again sort of sham for the next few months until it gets sorted. But I see even calls today for Gary Neville mentioned I think afterwards about being I don't know, is he joking or whatever, about asking not to be commentating on these games anymore, on City games. And you do kind of feel like it's. I know the practical or moral side of it won't necessarily win out, but it was weird watching it when you're like, there's a good chance this is pointless, like what you're watching. Like it's just never, I know they can't because of the nature of the sport, but like, it's just funny if anyone else failed a test, like an equivalent test, like they'd just be suspended.
4: Mm.
28: You wouldn't have to watch them, I suppose, playing while waiting for her appeal or whatever. But it was just, it's staggering, all right, watching it, how pointless it can feel.
5: It's going to get more and more uncomfortable if City keep winning.
28: Yeah.
5: You know, what are we going to do in mid-November?
4: They've won every game this season. Like, this is a good team. And I was thinking about this actually during the game. It's like, there's a sense of City taking a step back and obviously post-Pep and all. And you're looking at, like, the shape of their team yesterday and you're thinking about the options that they had. Like, Nico O'Reilly, I thought, was brilliant yesterday. And just like, oh yeah, they just dropped Gvardiol for him. You know, and it's like they bring in Njoi because Phil Foden is suspended. And you're like, Haaland and Semenyo either side of like Anderson and Enzo Fernandez and Cherki.
28: And then bring on the other guy who costs 100 million, Buadi.
4: The idea that this isn't a good enough team is nonsense. Like, you know, and I know it's all very strange. That's what I can't get my head around. Like, it is just... I'm not sure how I feel about it. I don't even know if I've got anger towards them. I feel like this is something that I already knew about City, and I feel like, absolutely, I'd be very strong on the fact that they should be punished. But this idea that, like, you know, it changes how I feel about this particular team going out playing games, I don't know. I feel very conflicted about the whole thing. It's like, it's the most interesting story I could ever remember, but at some point during the game, I started thinking about how good City were and how well Liverpool were playing up until Gamberg got sent off. You know, it did become its own thing. It was an interesting game of football.
5: And it's going to be, it is a fascinating story, kind of what Arthur was saying there in terms of, you're watching a game that is maybe entertaining, but for all the wrong reasons. And as we go forward and we see City play more and more this season, I can't even appreciate the fact that they could be playing beautiful football. Like, Doku's goal was fantastic.
4: Doku was so good when he came on.
5: Cherki, I think he's a fantastic footballer. I love watching him play. I'm still getting excited watching him play. Yeah. And then I'm kind of going, I can't be getting excited. This is not right.
4: Yeah. But these guys haven't done anything. I do think that is important.
28: I'm with you on that.
4: In the world that they're in, where they just go to wherever the agent tells them to go and they sign for Pep Guardiola, most of them. And, you know, like, I this idea of like hating all the Man City players because of what's happened, I think is a bit.
28: Well, a lot of those
4: rich.
28: Guys came in though, knowing that there was the charges had been announced.
4: Yeah.
28: So it wasn't unforeseeable that this would happen. So they did, like, there's a bit of they made their choice.
4: Mm-hmm.
28: I wouldn't, it's not their fault. But at the same time, I don't think they're victims in it. Do you know what I mean?
4: It's not that they're victims, I suppose. It's more this idea that it's disgusting to watch them play. I can't, you know, anything they do is soiled. You know, it's like, I just kind of feel like there's a... The entity of Manchester City should be punished. I think what happens specifically on the pitch in a given game, it's weird because we don't know what it's going to lead to, but it's not weird to me that they're still playing football games and winning them.
28: I find it a little bit weird that they're still, that it's business as usual, despite being found guilty. Because I saw your man, like...
4: Respect the process, Arthur.
28: Ferran Soriano was there, obviously he was shot to a few times. So I was just trying to think, is anybody not allowed partake in their usual job while this is outstanding? Is it just business
4: as
28: usual for anyone?
4: That's a fascinating idea, yeah. Because again, if you were found guilty of breaking the rules of your workplace,
28: yeah, you'd be suspended
4: or whatever. You would
28: be allowed
4: an appeal, but you wouldn't be working through that appeal.
28: Oh, which is just mad to me, because I don't know the ins and outs of it, and obviously the legal side of it, but it just, as you're saying, like, I don't know in what other world you'd be just allowed to continue on. And it's, you know, even I find it hard with Enzo Maresca, that he's so kind of dogged in on being the heel in this. It's like, I am going big, and it's just he's rolling the dice, and he's happy enough to kind of see where it lies. But the whole nature of it is just I wonder a little bit as well, as like, that's probably as bad as it's going to get. A lot of other fans won't care as much as Liverpool obviously had such a vested interest in that period.
4: Did you like the "All Your Stars Are Fading Away" banner?
28: And
4: it has to be about Oasis at all times English society at the moment, I think, more than anything.
28: Well, he was there as well, wasn't he?
4: In with the plebs.
28: Yeah.
4: As was Alfie Inga.
28: He was
4: where's Wally in the city thing? You just kept seeing like famous people, sort of sticking. No special treatment whatsoever.
28: I had a cousin in there actually as well. Cousins that are season ticket holders.
4: Arthur's cousin, Noel Gallagher, Inga Haaland, they were all there.
28: They go City home and away. And to be honest with you, that's the part of it that I do feel sorry for fans, I suppose, who've been manipulated in a sense, I suppose, throughout the last while. Because you are, I suppose, innately, and you'll know this, you are innately biased, I suppose, towards your own club to a fault, even when things are kind of...
4: Without a doubt.
28: You know, so...
4: Try not to be, but you tend to be. In the course of a match, just... always thinking that, like, I was watching, actually, it's a good example of this, actually, it's nothing to do with what we're talking about, but I just think it's important to always realise your own biases, that, like, a few weeks ago here in the show, I was giving out about Bruno Fernandes mounting at referees constantly, and I watched the Villa-Brentford game on Saturday, and John McGinn never stopped, like, he was just giving out the referee the whole game, and I was just, like, totally fine with it. It bothered me even the smallest bit. You know, and at one point I went, "You're going to get yourself booked, John. Don't do it anymore." It wasn't that I was annoyed at him.
28: John.
4: You know, John, as I call him. But, you know, you're kind of like, that's what you're thinking. You're thinking, like, calm down so you don't get yourself in trouble. I don't care about his behaviour.
28: Yeah.
4: Whereas I really can't stand Bruno Fernandes' behaviour. He's the worst person that's ever lived.
28: Unbelievable.
4: But we all have those biases.
28: Worse than City.
4: And you can't blame City fans. I was watching them in their defiance at the stadium. You really, like, what other way are they going to react?
28: Oh, it'd be great, crack. You know? Like, let's not lie.
4: It actually looked like fun, didn't it?
28: I'd say it was an amazing day for City.
4: We should actually lower the tone on some of this as well, I think.
28: Oh, really?
4: Do you not? No, but like, as in the vitriol and all this, like, this is an awful act of company law breaking.
28: Even
4: if it even reaches that level, I'm not even sure. But it's basically rule breaking in the Premier League. Mm-hmm. We've come off a very, very bizarre Ireland international break where we had a lot of discussions about whether a game should be taking place for a lot more serious reasons than this. And I do find it strange then that we come back to the club season and we're like, I don't want to commentate on Man City games anymore. It's like, right, nothing's really happened here. There's nobody dead. Like, you know, it's, I just think that looked like a bit of fun yesterday, and I think that's okay that we say that, and we're not like a disgrace to, you know, the honour of football fandom everywhere.
28: No, and look, it's funny, I actually started watching the Jose Mourinho documentary the other night.
4: Yes. So did I. It didn't last very long, though, actually.
28: I watched the first one. I don't know if I'd be rushing back, but it is funny when you look back at that time with what the Abramovich money was bringing in. And even though at the time they have to kind, or in this documentary, they have to kind of acknowledge it, that there was, it was unusual and it was kind of big numbers that you know, surpassing everything else. I was watching, it was like, geez, it didn't, they didn't really seem to give the full kind of picture of it. And I was like, I'm sure there's more players come in than just what they're mentioning. And you go back and it's like, the figure of 80 million was there for some reason. And then you walk back and go back to transfer market and whatever, look back. I think it was like the guts of 200 to 300 million over the first two summers or whatever it was. Wow. Now that was preceding Jose as well. But it's like, it's the same thing, I guess, but it's just they've not, obviously they shored it up after that to fix that, so that you can't do that anymore.
4: It's different because it's knowingly cheating the rules that they themselves voted for, whereas like Chelsea were taking advantage of a loophole, which was wrong in itself, but it, well, not wrong, but like, I mean, unpleasant, I would say, and not very fair or sporting, but it was what it was. Few texts here. We have inflated bananas like they did the revenue, says Jim. Good one. I like it. An admission of guilt from the Manchester City fans by accident. I thought the bananas were a reference to CVG's slip in the Chelsea game towards the end of the 2013-14 season, which effectively cost Liverpool the title, and which Man City went on to win. That would have been a better thing. I don't. Yeah.
28: I think it's like that. That's like
4: slipping
28: that
4: on an inflatable banana. Not as easy.
28: I don't want to speak for the Man City fans, but I do. Is that a little bit like the Don Draper Mad Men meme? Like, I don't think about you at all. It's like, I'm not sure, man, so you're worrying too much about that 2014 title.
4: They've had a few since. Yeah, including against Liverpool. In the last couple of weeks, there's been a lot of talk about the idea that CVG might win a Premier League medal after all if City were to be stripped of their titles, and the Man City fans were defiantly saying to the Liverpool fans, Slippy G won't be getting a Premier League title medal at our expense, says Steve. We'll get to Patrick's text in a few minutes because I want to move on from the English football for a minute. But yeah, we've got a few more texts we'll get to. We'll come back to this in a few minutes. But Eve, there is a massive night here, right here in Dublin.
5: There is. So as you were saying earlier, Shamrock Rovers taking on Bohemians this evening in one of the biggest Dublin derbies in League of Ireland history. There's just 3 points separating top of the table Rovers and third place Bows. This is one of the closest title fights in recent years, with St Patrick's Athletic level with Bows on 59 points as well.
4: Richie McCormick is in Tallaght Stadium for us. Richie, how are you?
6: Oh, yeah. Shite, the connection here is terrible.
4: Okay, right. That's a...
6: Hello?
4: We're live on air here, Richie. Can you hear me?
6: Ah, sorry, I didn't know.
4: That's okay, as you can hear, the connection isn't great. At the moment, I've never had a We're Live moment in my broadcasting career. I really enjoyed it.
28: Good Lord.
4: We'll go back to Richie whenever we fix that shite connection, as he says himself.
28: Double down.
4: Patrick, right, here's the match we haven't talked about yet. How bad are United? That's one of the worst Spurs teams in years, and United failed to beat 10 of them with a lead. Carrick should have gone in the international window. Like, I don't know. Spurs were a good bit better than United over the course of 90 minutes, I would say, but for some reason don't know how to score.
5: Yeah, this is another one.
4: I would have been encouraged enough by that Spurs performance, though, Eve, no?
5: Yeah, I was saying before we were on air, I kind of wish it was worse as a Spurs fan, because it's such a disappointing, dreary start to the season. And yet the football isn't as terrible as it was last season, but you're seeing no results from it. It's still kind of as bad points-wise as ever. And then Saturday was just another iteration of what's becoming really terrible Spurs United games. I mean, that Europa League final in 25? Was woeful. It was boring. It was horrible to watch. And every sort of match I've seen between Spurs and United nowadays has just followed that similar theme. What you're saying about Carrick, not only should he have gone during the international break, he probably should never have been appointed as a permanent manager, which is my exact same sentiment towards Roberto De Zerbi. They're kind of two clubs right now on either side of the same coin.
4: Yeah, what did you make of it, Arthur? It just felt like a fairly It was like as if you kind of wondered what you were going to get from both teams. International break, would they both be? I have to say, I do think Spurs look like they're at least finding a style and a shape, and we'll see what comes of it. We're nowhere near there yet. But United were just as poor as they were, if not even as poor as they've been since the whole game.
28: Yeah, it's not really. They've not really had a performance all season. I know they beat Ipswich, but that was kind of...
4: Yeah.
28: It shell-shocked them with getting a few goals quickly on that day, and it kind of took the wind out of their sails. But it was kind of... There's a theme now almost when you're watching them that's kind of quickly dissipating, that you think maybe something will start clicking, or that you'll see things a little bit that are kind of signs of progress or whatever. But I thought they were atrocious, to be honest with you. And even the goal came just before the red card, didn't it? And yeah, because Bendancourt kind of lost the head. But even that was kind of... I know we've talked about it loads of times. I never know what they're trying to do. And even the chance, like it was a really well-taken goal, but it was kind of... It was a chance that Mbeumo had to kind of navigate for himself. He kind of etched out, if you know what I mean, like by turning the defender, by getting the shot away and kind of catching out the keeper. It wasn't, without being too harsh, it wasn't necessarily a really well-worked move, if you know what I mean. It relied, what tends to happen, I think, when they have any signs of life, it always, to me, and I'm well open to criticism or kind of clarity on it, is that it just seems to be kind of bits of individual brilliance, because they have really good players, but they're not a team. Mm-hmm. I mean, they're a shambles, really. They are a shambles. And who knows? Baleba came in, he looked good. Maybe he kind of changes things a bit more dynamism, but...
5: I think Tottenham have the exact opposite issue, where you can see some of De Zerbi's style of play starting to take place. You can see what they're trying to do. And even though you've spent all this money on very individually talented players, the last kind of ball into the box isn't there. There's no kind of immediate threat on goal when I see them going forward. So it's almost like we're building a style from the bottom up. De Zerbi's doing that, and yet there's just not enough oomph at the end to get a result. It's the exact opposite problem nearly to what United have. It's like an unstoppable force meets an immovable object.
28: There's a little bit as well, I suppose, with the Man United thing. If you've seen it so many times before, it looks like it's going in the one direction. It's definitely, after watching things like Spurs, with their own issues. But if you were kind of objective about it, and like, which situation would you rather be in here? Spurs, with all the players they were missing as well, was a lot more attractive seeming. Like they're just
4: confidence is shot, actually. A Latin equaliser is no harm, because they did lose the head when they went behind, and they did miss a load of chances, and it's all suggestive of a team with no confidence. It's also, can I just point out, and I think it's important, and this is far more important than Manchester City breaking a few rules that nobody wants anyway. Why are Spurs wearing their away jersey against Manchester United?
5: I love that away jersey.
4: But sure, they get plenty of chances to wear it at other times of the season. Why are they wearing it against a team wearing red? Like, this is... The way matches look is important. They had to do it in the Arsenal Spurs game last year, because Arsenal had too much white in their jersey, whatever. But at least that was the league forcing that. It was nobody, you know, of the clubs wanting to do it. United wore a away jersey against Everton before the international break. Really annoyed me. Was it Everton?
28: No, Fulham. Fulham.
4: Fulham.
28: I think
4: Fulham.
28: They wore
4: sorry,
28: red against
4: again.
28: Everton, actually, but they wore blue against Fulham.
4: Red versus white. Yeah, sorry, they didn't wear the black shorts against Everton. Yeah. I remember thinking that, as they used to, but that's fine. I just don't get this. Like, surely it doesn't change how many jerseys you sell, or do you have to have a quota for the year or something like that? Like, Spurs should have been wearing their normal jersey.
5: I like the idea.
4: These things
5: are,
4: I don't, 96% of the people, I'm putting that number out there as a totally made up number, listen to this, are going to think, what's he on about? 7:20 on a Monday, there's better things to be talking about. For the 4% of people that care about this stuff, that's as big as there is.
28: Let him cook.
4: Tell you, and I'm their voice.
28: it's a great point. It's not the most relevant, but I guess it's great. It's fair play to you.
5: I like the idea of Spurs just trying to find a lucky shirt and just throwing stuff at the wall.
4: Maybe that's it. Maybe the white is bad luck, which would mean they probably should change clubs. Richard on YouTube says the Foden Bruno incident resurrected a Ted. They're mixing up two things there. With Shaw Bentancur on Saturday evening, how has Shaw not seen red?
5: That's my question exactly.
4: Why?
5: Thank you for pushing over Bentancur in a fit of anger.
4: There was a push that was a bit hard. It did genuinely knock him over for two tumbles, which was a surprise. And then Bendikor headbutted him. He should have been given a yellow card and then a straight red.
5: This is what you were talking about earlier about being really biased towards the club that you support. Yeah. It was a little gentle headbutt. No, it was
4: the first
5: red
4: of those
5: card.
4: Headbutts I've ever seen that looked like a hurt. Now, it didn't look like a hurt massively. It wasn't going to do him any damage, but you could actually almost feel the crack, you know? You kind of can't do that.
5: I think he's fine. I think if we're defending, if we're lower

0: they see this fixture through. Belgium beat Poland 1-0 at home last Friday, and their second leg kicks off at 6 p.m. tomorrow. Captain Katie McCabe and Marissa Shiva are both available for selection for Ireland after being suspended for the first leg, and Denise O'Sullivan, who was rested for the match in Astana, will also return to the lineup tomorrow for the game in Porquicuive. Speaking today, she said she's looking forward to playing at home in Cork.
1: It's amazing. Yeah, I can't really describe it. Absolutely. You know, I love playing here. It's really, really special. My family being here, a lot of people that I've obviously grown up with and who have supported me, the whole of Cork have supported me throughout my career, in particular people from Knockneeny who always come down and watch the game. So, yeah, it's great to be back here. And the team, Carla, everyone absolutely loves playing in Cork. There's a really good atmosphere. You know, everyone comes out and doesn't stop for minute one tonight.
2: Yeah, we'll have... Risha Littlejohn on the show after 9 o'clock. Good to see Denise O'Sullivan and Katie McCabe and indeed Marissa Shiva back tomorrow night to see can Ireland best their 8-0 win on Friday and get a just really show those Kazakhs what's what. No, but seriously, it was it'll be interesting to see what they do tomorrow night. Obviously, it's almost like a final warm-up at this stage for the real World Cup playoff. So hopefully there's a good crowd in Porquicuive for that one tomorrow night. We will be live from there, 7 o'clock tomorrow. Text before we get to the ad break here from Joe, who says, I know it's not Premier League, but it's massive around here. We're in the county final. No inter-county, but I love club hurling. Such a local community feel. It would be great to give a big shout out to Ballinamare in Offaly, going for our first ever senior hurling county title. We're a small rural club from beside Esker Hills Golf Club. There's huge excitement, flags up everywhere, and we even have an obligatory painted car announcing Hon Ballinamare from Joe, currently sorting out the jerseys for Sunday. And I say that because that's the level of excitement that is going on all around the country, including a load of county finals that happened this weekend that we're going to talk to Tommy Rooney about in just a few minutes. Time as well. Still loads more to get to in the news round. We're going to take a quick break. The news round on Off the Ball is with Amazon.ie, Irish brands at local prices. 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
5: Behind the immersion, there's a switch no one understands. 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
5: Right, you're welcome back to the News Round. We're still having a few issues getting to over to Talla. Hopefully we'll get there in a little while. We'll also have Tommy Rooney a little bit later on running through an unbelievable weekend of county finals. But there's more news to get to, Eve.
6: There is. So just looking back at the Premier League weekend, that was Manchester City defeated Liverpool by 3-0 yesterday in their first game back since being found guilty of over 100 breaches of Premier League financial rules. Goals from Haaland, Doku and Cherki in the second half against a 10-man Liverpool sealed the win. Ryan Gravenberch was sent off just after the hour mark for Liverpool after receiving 2 yellow cards. City are now 3 points clear again at the top of the table and are yet to drop a point this season. Man City manager Enzo Maresca spoke after the game about the need for his team to ignore outside noise.
7: We need to learn how to deal with the outside noise because of the situation, and the noise will be always there. So we need to learn how to deal with that. But at the same time, we need to try to make our noise, that is win games like we have done today, because at the end of the game, I think our fans, they were sinking. So the noise was from us and not from the environment. Listen, again, I think all the away games, they're going to be with noise. So that's why I'm saying that we need to learn how to deal with the noise, but at the same time, we need to make our noise. And our noise is we sinking at the end. Our fans, us, and this has to be our target in this moment.
6: Elsewhere, Everton are up to fifth after a 2-2 draw away at Hull, while Crystal Palace won 3-1 against Nottingham Forest. Saturday's fixtures saw Arsenal win at home against Leeds by 2 goals to 1. Villa and Brentford drew 2-2. Chelsea put 5 past a struggling Bournemouth to win 5-1. Ipswich beat Fulham 2-1. Sunderland lost 2-0 to Brighton, while Manchester United drew 1-1 with Tottenham, who remain in the relegation zone with 3 points so far this season. And in the Premier League this evening, Newcastle can break into the top four with a win away at Coventry, while Coventry only need points to lift themselves out of the relegation zone and push Bournemouth into the bottom three, and that match gets underway at 8 p.m.
5: It was actually an interesting weekend, being all told. Like, Leeds were way better than Arsenal until they scored, and then Arsenal like turned it on and were very good in the end of that game, which I like. That was just a good match, actually, to bring it back. Then Chelsea scored 2 goals in the first 2 minutes and win 5-1 with 2 Jordan Henderson screamers. You're like, what's going on here? I didn't think Jordan Henderson would have that moment when he signed for, I didn't think he would have a Chelsea moment, but he's had one. And then the other thing, just the word now, is like Liverpool's performance was just, it was just really good for 60 minutes or 50 minutes or whatever it was, and then it just went away. But it was funny, right at the moment of the second yellow card for Gravenberch like rounded a player for like the 8th time in the game, and I just kind of went and was like, this is the best I've ever seen Gravenberch play for Liverpool. And I swear to God, it wasn't even finished out of my mouth and he had the tackle for the second yellow, and it was didn't he just get a yellow a few minutes ago? Yeah, gone. Right, so you're like, it was just over from that point on. But Haaland's first goal, just ruthless, like,
8: yeah,
5: so good. He had very little space there, just whacks his left foot out in front of a player, bang, back of the net. Like,
8: it was, yeah, it was. It was. They were, when they got that bit of space and things. I don't know. Yeah, it's really hard. The Liverpool one's hard because we're missing a lot of players as well. Like, even fair play to Lewis Kumas. Yeah, he did well, like, but like, he was really raw.
5: Yeah, won a good few frees from Diaz in the first half, but yeah, raw is probably a good
8: raw
5: word.
8: And even Barkala looked raw. And, like, for a guy who's obviously not, but like, he didn't. And God, I know we can't, we're limited on time, but on the Florian Wirtz question just seems to get more and more kind of difficult because good grief, he is not justifying his place in that team.
5: Bowes might still be in for the league, but they're not in for the FAI Cup.
6: No, so this weekend saw Derry City and Waterford book their places in this year's FAI Cup final. Waterford shocked Bohemians on Friday night with a 2-0 win, while Derry City also won 2-0 against Galway United on Saturday. Michael Duffy got both of Derry's goals and spoke to Off the Ball Stephen Doyle after the match about what this result means to him and to the fans.
9: That was an unbelievable feeling there tonight. Like, that was up there just because of how tough this year was, to be honest, how tough the first few months were, and the expectations of us and the letdown and that little disconnect from the fans and everything. And but I think we've got that back for the last few weeks, the last couple of months, and we've seen our fans turn up in numbers today. And we just had a feeling, there's a good buzz around the place. We just had a feeling when it won us today. I did anyway going into the game. I couldn't see past us losing this game. Now we all have a big day to look forward to, and I'm sure Derry will come down their numbers as we always do.
5: Yeah, Derry Waterford, interesting FAI Cup final. It won't be Bowes, they were on for a double, but it's the league will have to do Richie McCormick, who I hope is with us in Tallaght Stadium.
10: How you doing, Mick? Apologies for the profane and loose language you may have heard at the other side of the rink.
5: Do you know what? It was one of the great moments in off-the-ball history.
10: I'll take that as a minor compliment. It reminded me of the scene in, was it, Superbad, where they're lost in the valley and they're looking for somewhere to go party and your man's cell phone keeps dropping. But there we are. I think we're back up and running. Many thanks to Aaron on the Bohemians technical staff and to Vinny as well for his resourcefulness to my right as well. But yes, what an occasion we have in store tonight. The place is heading for a sellout, at least that's what we're told. They're still trickling in here across from us, both in the east stand and across to our left in the north stand as well. It looks as if we will be close to capacity once kickoff arrives at 8 o'clock. And what an occasion this is as well. Shamrock Rovers looking to move 6 points clear at the top of the table with 3 games to play after tonight, and you would have to say that they do have the favourable run of fixtures when compared to their title rivals. Compare these three fixtures, Rovers have Galway away, Sligo at home and Dundalk away before things wind down the night before Halloween, whereas Bowes must come face to face with Waterford once again after tonight. That's at Dalyman Park. They'll host Shells in what is the final home game of the season for them on the 23rd, and then fellow title rivals Pats away from home on the final night of the campaign. So Bowes tonight, if they manage to recover from the disappointment of Friday night and do come away from Tallaght Stadium with a win, would end the night top of the table on goal difference. Shamrock Rovers, as I say, looking to end the night 6 points clear.
5: Any surprises in the teams there, Richie?
10: Teams wise, I would suggest from a Shamrock Rovers perspective, not really a surprise, just the one alteration from the 3-1 victory here against Tralee United. That was, of course, on Thursday night. Will Fitzgerald comes in on the left-hand side midfield for them. For Bowes, there are 4 changes from that defeat to Waterford. We perhaps suspected a couple of them were coming. A couple seem to have been enforced as well, with Senna Mullen not involved in the matchday squad tonight. His place at left-back, it looks like, will go to Jordan Flores, although Dale Rooney could be operating as a left-wing back with Flores on the left hand side of a back three that for the first time in several weeks contains Sam Todd. He comes into the heart of the Bowes defence for the suspended Kian Byrne. There is a change in midfield as well, with Adam McDonald coming in for for Flores, who is pushed further back, as I mentioned, into defence. Del Rooney comes into the side replacing Zane Meyer, as much as he did early in the second half against Waterford on Friday night in the Cup. And no surprise up top, Colin Whelan, the top scorer for Bohemians this season, will lead the line in place of Douglas James Taylor.
5: Okay, really, really big night in Tallaght Stadium. We'll be over and back. Yourself and Vinnie Perth are there for us. We'll be back with you through the night. Thanks for that, Richie. And that line sounds grand, by the way. Nothing wrong with that at all. Eve, we'll get to a couple more stories.
6: We will. So on to rugby. And after 2 years away from the RDS, Leinster marked their return to the Laya Arena with a 29-5 win against Cardiff on Saturday night. This was their first win of the ORC season after 2 tight defeats against the Lions and Sharks in South Africa. Senior coach Jackson Nauber was speaking to Off the Ball's rugby reporter Dara Smith-Nocton today about Leinster's return home.
11: Listen, Aviva was good to us. It wasn't saying that we didn't enjoy the Aviva. The Aviva was really good for us. And I think if you look at it from a results point of view, we've only lost one game there, the Champions Cup semi-final 2 years ago. So it's been a really good spot for us, but it was great to be back. I've only had the Leia Arena for the first year that I was here, in 2024. So it was good to be back, and fair play to everybody that for everybody involved in the changes they made, because I thought it was it's really good. It was good fun.
5: We will have Gerry Thornley in studio with us for Monday Night Rugby. That's coming up after 8 o'clock.
6: And on to George Gibney, which was the big news you may have heard on the news bulletins today, that former swimming coach and convicted paedophile George Gibney has been jailed for 15 and a half years. The 78-year-old was convicted of 39 counts of indecent assault against four girls and one count of attempted rape of one of the girls between 1971 and 1981. He was Ireland's swimming coach for the Olympic Games in Los Angeles in 1984 and Seoul in 1988. Gibney was first charged with 27 child sexual abuse charges in April 1993, but the DPP did not prosecute him because of the time that had elapsed. He then left Ireland for Scotland before going to America, where he lived until he was arrested in Florida in July of last year.
5: Yeah, this is just one of those days, I suppose, that just means so much for the amount of survivors, and there is a huge number of them, of George Gibney. To see him, you know, look like he'll probably finished the majority of his days in prison is just some justice. And I suppose just from our point of view, like in what we do, it's so rare that we see journalism, especially in a sporting context, like really matter and really make a difference. And, you know, the podcast that Mark Organ put together with others, of course, just had such a profound impact on this case would not have happened if it wasn't for the people that came forward when, you know, that weren't time barred or weren't already dealt with, you know, by the cases in the past. It meant that new people came forward. It meant that they were able to reopen a case and extradite George Gibney back to Dublin. And it's just, it's an unbelievable achievement and an unbelievable piece of work. And for this to be the outcome today is just a genuinely unbelievable story.
8: Yeah, and Johnny Waterson, another of them.
5: Yeah, absolutely, yeah. And Johnny's obviously a big part of the podcast as well, yeah.
8: His article in the Irish Times obviously states, harrowing for those who can read it. Mm-hmm. I suppose some solace and thoughts with the people in question.
5: Yeah, absolutely, absolutely. And look, hope that you can enjoy a day like this or enjoy the kind of closure that something like this will bring.
6: And so we're going to move on to some new golf news today, where players will be banned from competing on the DP World Tour next season if they choose to join next year's LIV Golf. Some of the world's top players in previous seasons had been given conditional releases by the European Tour, which allowed them to compete. But the Tour have now said they must make a choice. Only DP World Tour members are eligible to compete for Europe's Ryder Cup team. LIV's future, of course, is in doubt after Saudi Arabia's public investment fund withdrew support at the end of this season. It's currently going through bankruptcy proceedings in the United States. The Breakaway Series has secured an initial funding commitment for a potential $300 million investment from BC Partners Credit to help them relaunch the competition in 2027.
5: Yeah, that's a fascinating change in power dynamics that would show that they would make that move. Finally then, Willie Mullins, not a great day for him.
6: Not really. So Willie Mullins' horse Final Demand has been stripped of its second place finish in the Brown Advisory Novices Chase at Cheltenham back in March. An independent British Horse Racing Authority disciplinary panel found that Final Demand raced with a prohibited substance in its body, a local anaesthetic called Mepivacaine. Mullins has received a fine of €1,300.
5: Okay, thanks very much, Eve, and thank you, Arthur, as well. We're going to take a break here, and we're going to go come back with Tommy Rooney, who's going to run us through a really, really busy weekend of County Final GAA.
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13: Hello?
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13: What did the doctor say?
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5: Right, you're welcome back to Off the Ball. We had a big long news round there, but we didn't talk about any of the GAA stories for the weekend, and that's because we're waiting on Tommy Rooney to come on and tell us all about them. How are you, Tommy?
22: Hey, lads. Very well. How are you doing?
5: I'm great. It was the first kind of busy county final weekend, and God, it can be hard to keep up with them sometimes. Like, you know, and I know we've got 3 or 4 weeks of them going on, but if we want to start even with the hurling, Tip and Clare probably taking the main headlines. Inachill Nemona, they've been on the go as one club and two separate clubs for well over 100 years and win their first county title on Sunday. Big moment.
22: Yeah, for an awful long time. On Sunday evening. And yeah, really interesting, you know, geography-wise, they're on the gateway to football country out west in Clare, and they have a lot of fellas on both sides. Aidan McCarthy, I'm not sure did you see the brilliant info photograph from Natasha Barton of his goal. Just this, it's like Beckham striking a free kick or something like that. The beautiful angles of the arms as he struck it into the back of the net. He'll be featuring for Clamoria Brechin in a county senior final this coming weekend. But Mick, for the club itself, Ryan Kilnamona, you know, Kilnamona back in the day had won Clare titles, 1908, I think their last. They amalgamated back in 2008. They were fierce rivals back in the day. I believe Dave Fitzgerald's father was the chairman when they first started getting things going and getting them together. They tried it a couple of times and they failed to bring it together. But really what worked for them was getting a really good base at underage level back in the mid-2000s. And eventually, once all that success started happening underage, its amalgamation, I think most of the you know, opposition to joining up between Aina and Kilnamona kind of subsided, and they came together, and eventually they got over the line. They've been knocking on this door for the Cannon Hamilton for quite a while, and for much of the game at the weekend, it was very tight between themselves and Kilmaley. Conditions were difficult, you know, just tough wind, really big crowd there. You know, Kilmaley trying to, you know, end a long drought of their own. They've won back in 85 and 04 and again have been knocking on the door and falling short in semi-finals. So a lot of pressure on both teams. But Aina Kilnamona just pulled away in the end. I think that little bit of extra class, their all-star, David Fitzgerald hitting 5 points in the second half, and then yeah. two of the Gossens who are going to have a big say on Clare Hurling going forward, you'd imagine. Cousins, James Hegarty, with a goal line clearance in injury time that would have made it a 1 point game. Ball ends up down the far end of the field and his cousin Fred puts away a goal. I'm not sure you see the celebration, Lamine Yamal-esque as he broke away, but
0: Fred,
22: yeah, brilliant.
0: For anyone who followed the Clare under 20s who won the All-Ireland this year, James and Fred, the cousins, two stars in very different ways. Fred has a bit of the kind of champagne hurler about him. He can do some magic things. Like so, they're two players I think to watch out for just on a more national level as Clare players, you would imagine, next year. Then you also have Aidan McCarthy, who's been off the Clare panel, captaining and being probably the player of the Clare Championship this year. He had a falling out with Brian Lowen, I think, especially with Shane O'Donnell no longer around. I think there's a hope in Clare hurling that he'll be back at some point. Then you have someone, you mentioned David Fitzgerald there and his performance. He was one of the key players for Clare when they won the All-Ireland in 24 and has not had a good 2 years since, you know. So there's from a Clare point of view and from a national point of view, this is a really interesting team, and for them to go and achieve, and we'll see how they do in Munster now as well, because their season's far from over. This could be the launch pad for, you know, a Clare revival next year. Yeah, well, I'm putting it out there, why not?
22: I don't think Clare under Brian Lowen are ever going to be far away. They've been really close the last couple of seasons, such fine lines. You know, Owen Murphy retired a couple of days ago, obviously the great Kilkenny goalkeeper, and the clip that kept coming up was Peter Duggan's shot that looked destined for the back of the net and his epic save.
0: I'll never forget
22: I hadn't quite realised what had happened in the tunnel in Croke Park that afternoon. I read it in a piece over the weekend. I'd be kicking myself now for not giving credit to the person who had it in their piece. But as Duggan was walking through the tunnel in Croke Park after that epic semi-final defeat to Kilkenny, he looks up at the Kilkenny bus, and one Owen Murphy is looking out the window. They clock eyes and Murphy just winks at him as if to say, I got you this time, lad. I just thought that was such a cool moment, because, you know, when you're kind of looking for pieces or you're recording a few bits afterwards, you do see the teams one in utter devastation and another elated, you know, crisscrossing each other as they go from the dressing room to the players' lounge. So that moment obviously happened. But you had Clare, and I think you're right, Mick, there'll be a lot more to come from that team. It'll be interesting to see how they go. I'm pretty sure they're up against the Cork champions, which is either going to be the Bears
0: or
22: Glen Rovers, who will be talking about in a couple of minutes. The Bears, after their camogie, their superb camogie team, claimed another Cork title at the weekend. Don't forget that they lost like an epic to Athenry after a replay last January in the All-Ireland Club Final. Like they have a date with their own destiny, and at the same time the footballers have made it back to a Cork final,
0: so
22: in 2 weeks
0: for
22: time.
0: A
22: the hurlers, they're a very unique treble. So that's a story of its own down in Cork. And in Tipperary, as you mentioned,
0: local rivalries are very different sizes. Yeah,
22: the famine is over in Tipperary. Did you hear? Turles Sarsfield, the first win in 9 years. So a famine in some clubs, right? And there's some beautiful quirks of this one. That would be McCarthy Boris and Rhys Shelley in goals there, but some lovely quirks in this team. So Patrick Maher is over the team, and Ronan the brother is Pádraig Maher's over the team. Ronan the brother got injured, like played a challenge game after Tip and Waterford were knocked out. Two clubs, Tip and Waterford clubs, met up and Ronan cruelly ruled out. But a lot of the young fellas stood up. Just four of the 20 who featured in this team won back in 2017, the last time Turles won a title, right? So a lot of young fellas, a lot of the new generation for Turles Sarsfields, who also picked up a camogie title at the weekend, by the way. But in goals, Patrick McCormack was starting his 15th final, including two replays between the posts, and he ended the day with his 9th medal. So he's feasted over the years, you could say, the Turles Sarsfields goalkeeper. And so two big wins in the hurling, in Clare and in Tipperary. Kilmessan and Meath picking up their title. And then there was a clatter of football, you know, finals at the weekend. And it's not just senior, no, we're touching on a lot of senior wins here. I'll just run through a few.
0: We have a junior A win in Wicklow from right in this building here, but we'll say no more
22: about
0: that.
22: Have we seen him?
0: Go on.
22: Have we seen him yet?
0: He told me about his hurling relegation last week. The second I saw him, it took about five conversations for the junior A Wicklow win to come, the county final win to come out. That's very Irish of Torna here in the off the ball team. Sorry, go on.
22: Torna. He's our jewel star. Yeah, and Toher picking up a big win against Blessington, their first title since the 90s, and Wicklow at the weekend. Clonduff, you know, Kilcoo have strangled the life out of the Down Championship for just so long. Burren got the better of them, but Clonduff went on and won their first title since the year 2000. A really emotional win up there. Tullamore have continued their utter dominance of everything, really, in Offaly football. They won another there. The Downs and the Lomans, I was listening to this one on Midlands on Sunday. Oh, this was a cracker. Went down to the wire, and the Downs holding on for another title. Port Arlington hammering Cortwood. We've a replay in Leitrim coming up on the 24th after their final finished in a draw with a late goal. And in Sligo, the champions Shamrock Gaels were dethroned by St Mary's. And Clonguish won Longford, beating Killow Young Emmet. So a lot of finals at the senior level between Kilkerr and Clonburn and Galway, winning their 14th ladies senior football title in a row in Galway. Talk about a dominant force. And there's no sign of that ending. Like, that incredible team are just pushing on again for another title. So they're just inevitable at this stage, and would not like to be playing in that championship with them. But there's other games happening too. You know, we mentioned a couple of junior,
0: it's all finals, yeah,
22: and intermediate finals. There's also semi-finals happening, and some of the big stories are coming from teams that aren't even featuring this weekend. I'm not sure, have you seen the fallout from Spa beating East Kerry, the juggernauts of East Kerry, down in Kerry at the weekend in their county championship? So couple of big games here. There was an absolute belter between Dr. Crokes and Austin Stacks that went to extra time and finished something ridiculous, like 326 to 226 or something like that. And Dr. Crokes getting the better there. So they're in really, really good form. But East Kerry were beaten by Spa, who knocked out the All-Ireland Club Champions on Dangany Coosh the week before. And there were 7 points down twice. They came back twice. David Clifford scoring 2-4. So that meant that it looked like the Cliffords were getting a little bit of a break for the first time in a long time, because these boys just play football all the time. So Paddy and David, so one of the benefits were they were getting a break until Fossa, who won the Kerry Intermediate Club title a couple of weeks back, were out in Munster action. And just there this evening, I'm not sure if you've seen it, but Fossa's manager, Jerome Stack, has departed. So Fossa are without a manager, which is pretty remarkable. But I will say Jerome Stack has a fairly interesting coaching CV around the country. He was the St. Bridget's manager when they lost an All-Ireland Club final a couple of years back to Glenn, if you remember. And he stepped away after that, and he's picked up a couple of other jobs since. But it's a surprising one. There's murmurings coming out of Kerry that there was a fallout over maybe players playing divisional football, and that's a whole debate in itself. But if you go looking through Stack's history, it's not the first time he's left the team mid-season or at the end of an end of a campaign, or maybe even the night before a campaign. It's happened in one or two counties he's been in. Nigel, famously, in Kerry, for various reasons. I think one of them was that one of the lads had COVID. Another fella, a couple of other lads were injured. There was also a wedding going on in the club that weekend, so there was a couple of players all being out. And Nigel, against all odds, their manager decided to step away that night for various reasons. They haven't fully come out. Nigel went on to win that and win the Munster title intermediate that year. So can Fossa recover? Will there be interest in other managers stepping into the breach after Jerome Stack's departure? I'm sure there will, but that's definitely one that caught the eye today.
0: Yeah, I'd say someone might have an interest in managing David and Paddy Clifford all right, if they get the chance. We have to go, Tommy, but just very quickly, Monaghan have a new manager, John McEntee. There was a lot of talk from the Monaghan people in the office about who was going to get this job, but they all seemed happy with the appointment of former Armagh All-Ireland winner.
22: Yeah, so this news came out over the weekend. So it's I don't think it's fully ratified yet, but you're right. I think John McEntee, with a really interesting background team. When we know the background team is just so important these days. I think he's got Darren Hughes with him and a couple of others that are going to be really interesting to see what they do in Monaghan. But he's also, the most interesting thing I think, Mick, is the eighth member of Armagh's 2002 team to go on and manage at senior inter-county level. There is, of course, Kieran McGeaney, who's about to enter into his 40th year of inter-county involvement since he was an Armagh minor back in 1987, by the way. Continuous involvement. He's a lifer, as Declan Bogue put it back last week in a piece he was writing. You've got Aidan O'Rourke, Justin McNulty, Tony McEntee, Ushie McConville, Paul McCormick and Loud Herlin, Ronan Clark, who's been over the Armagh ladies team, and now John McEntee. So very interesting.
0: Yeah.
22: A couple of years after, his twin brother Tony went for the role and Banty beat him to it back in the day, but I think John got it this time. So we'll wait and see when that is ratified. Who else is with him?
0: Yeah, absolutely. Ushie McConville staying on at Wicklow as well, so more good news for Tourna. Tommy, thanks a million. Talk to you soon.
22: We might catch up next week because there's way more finals and way more stories to come. So thanks, lads. Talk soon.
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1: Skoda. 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
31: A very good night from the newsroom. I'm Lindsay Dolan. Certain essential work will be maintained on Wednesday despite planned industrial action by public sector workers. Over 300,000 workers are to engage in the strike, including teachers, nurses and civil servants, in a dispute over pay. Public sector unions have turned down the Public Expenditure Minister's invitation to meet at the Workplace Relations Commission tomorrow. The HSE said emergency departments, a curtailed ambulance service and other critical time-sensitive healthcare services will continue. First's General Secretary Kevin Callanan says industrial action should be disruptive in order to be effective.
32: We are not interested in taking action that affects people's lives. So for that reason, for example, palliative care services and oncology services, just to give some examples in the health services, will be protected. But it is a strike and there will be disruption. And in fact, if there isn't disruption, the prospect of a longer dispute becomes even more great.
31: Residents opposed to a contentious Orange Order parade route in Portadown have lost their latest bid to challenge the decision to allow it. Residents of the predominantly National Scarvaghy Road in the County Armagh town applied for a judicial review of the decision by the Parades Commission to allow the parade along the road for the first time in almost 30 years. The Commission made the ruling 2 weeks ago with a number of significant conditions, including limiting numbers and starting earlier. Outside the court, representative of the residents, Brendan Ní Chéanna, described the ruling as academic because the march has already been banned by the Northern Secretary.
3: A new beginning for all of Portadown, right, would mean all communities having their rights respected. And the rights that need to be respected at this time are the rights of the minority community in Portadown. They have the right to live free from sectarian harassment according to the Good Friday Agreement.
31: A fire has destroyed Paris's oldest covered food market dating back more than 400 years. The Marché des Enfants Rouges in the city's Marais district was gutted by a blaze overnight. The market opened in 1615 and was named after local orphans who wore red uniforms. It was recently ranked among the world's top five street food destinations. That's it for now. More in an hour.
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31: Rain, heavy at times, will spread through the night with some blustery showers. Clear conditions following, lows of 9 to 14 degrees. 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
0: You're welcome back to Monday Night's Off the Ball. We will have Monday Night Rugby with Gerry Thornley in just a few minutes. But let's get over to Talla, where Richie McCormack and Vinnie Pert are watching Shamrock Rovers 0, Bohemians 0 after 7 minutes, lads. It's a great atmosphere from what I can see anyway, Richie.
7: Crackling and indeed febrile are probably two terms that I'd use to describe the atmosphere here so far, Mick. It has dampened down just ever so slightly following a hustle and bustle opening few minutes here. The highlight of which, if you want to call it that, was an off-the-ball incident involving Shamrock Rovers defender Daniel Cleary and the Bohemian striker Colin Whelan around about 25 yards or so out from the Rovers goal. It resulted in a free kick for Bows, which lacked any kind of power from Jordan Flores and was comfortably saved by Ed McGinty in the Shamrock Rovers goal, but it earned Cleary a stern talking to from referee Rob Hennessy, who is going to have a busy night ahead of him, as is the fourth official Aaron O'Dowd, if the opening exchanges are anything to go by. There have been a couple of rather tasty looking challenges that you would come to expect from a Dublin derby, and already words exchanged between the benches as well, particularly between the Shamrock Rovers assistant Glenn Cronin and also his Bohemians counterpart Stephen O'Donnell, as Lee Grace commits a foul on Connor Parsons just inside the left hand sideline here, and a yellow card, the first of the night, issued towards Cleary for that challenge on Parsons, which will result in another free kick wide out on the left for Bowes and around about 18 yards out from the byline. Vinnie Perth, it's been an interesting opening so far.
8: Yeah, it's been a great start, great advertisement for the league. I mean, Maresca talks about noise, but this is pure noise, isn't it? It's people really caring. It's the biggest game in Irish football since probably 2020 for me, when Dundalk and Shamrock Rovers won here. Win for the Rovers that night probably gave the pendulum back to them, and they've dominated ever since. This is an opportunity for Bowes to do something similar.
7: Yeah, free kick to come here from Dale Rooney on this near side, just in front of the north stand. Is Rooney in tonight for Zane Myers, as he was against Waterford? He crosses this one in, looking for the big man in the box. It almost reaches Sam Todd, but it's cleared only as far as a Bohemian's body. So Adam McDonald tries a left footed shot, takes a deflection, and that will go out for a corner kick, the first for Bowes this evening. And Shamrock Rovers have already had 1-2 their name, which was dealt with manfully by the visitors, and it will be another chance for Dale Rooney to launch another ball in towards the penalty area with the big men up there. They've got Sam Todd back in the side for the first time since August. He had been suffering from a mixture of calf and thigh problems. Had Todd back in tonight for the suspended Cian Byrne. The corner comes in from Dale Rooney. McGinty onto his line looking for the head of a Bohemians player there, but it's a little bit of head tennis. Eventually gets it clear, and it will be Rovers who are able to clear their lines, Vinny.
8: Yeah, it's a really good start from both teams, to be fair. Both managers are quite happy. For me, I think Colin Whelan has the capabilities to win this game, but for Shamrock Rovers, McGovern and Bourke. Rovers have struggled. They had a 10-point lead earlier on the season. They've struggled at different stages, but he's been ever present. He's been the real star for them. But McGovern coming back into the team maybe just swings a little bit towards Rovers being favourites here tonight. And it's a brilliant start.
7: We should mention as well, nice reception for Rory Gaffney pre-game as well. 187 appearances, 51 goals for the striker who had to call time in his career this season. But as it stands at the moment, Mick, it's goalless at Tallaght Stadium. Shamrock Rovers 0, Bohemians 0.
0: Great stuff, Richie. And Vinny, you can hear the atmosphere there. It's going to be a great night. The longer this is a game, the bigger it all gets. And we will get to the lads plenty throughout the night, especially in the second half there in Talla. We will keep you up to date with that. We'll have Rusha Littlejohn as well in the football show. But right now, it's time for Monday Night Rugby.
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9: 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Never stop competing.
5: This is News Talk.
0: Right, you're welcome along to Monday Night Rugby. It was another mixed weekend, round three of the URC for the provinces. Leinster opened the Lay Arena with a comfortable 29-5 win over Cardiff. With Sam Prendergast really showing up there. We'll talk about that in a second. Up in the Affidea in Belfast, Ulster 26, Munster 26, second consecutive draw for Ulster, and a real game of two halves there. And on Friday night, we had Glasgow with their third Irish opposition in a row in the URC, beating Connacht 36 points to 19. Delighted to say that Gerry Thornley of the Irish Times is in studio with me. How are you, Gerry?
10: I'm very good, thanks. You, Michael, and yourself?
0: I'm great. I'm
10: good
0: great.
10: To see you again.
0: You too. You too. I enjoyed the spectacle on TV on Saturday night. It felt like it was a real positive stadium opening. The place looked great. It sounded great. There was a great atmosphere, full house. You were there. Did that translate in person as it did on TV?
10: Every bit as much. Yeah, it was really impressive. It was, they didn't gild the lily, didn't overdo the fireworks beforehand or the pre-match pageantry. They just let the ground speak for itself, and the new stand looks resplendent. The lights are actually brighter, Michael. They actually are. The new floodlights are actually brighter than the old ones. The pitch looked like a carpet, and it was it glistened, and it was a beautiful evening for a game. Like a really still, calm, if cool, and by the end of the night, very cold October evening, but it was a nice autumnal night. It's ridiculous that it's taken this long for them to have our first game of the season at the RDS, but better late than never. And it's just got a way more intimate, homely feel with a full 20,000 hemmed in around the pitch than if there is 20,000 in a 50,000 stadium. And I kept thinking that all the way through last season's run-in. God, imagine if these games were in a relatively full RDS, we'd have a much different perspective on them, as well as the fact that we all had Aviva fatigue, and moving matches to the Aviva lost its sense of special occasion because it became a fortnightly occurrence. So it's a great venue. It's their spiritual home now, really, of the professional era. Even though, as Leo Collins spoke beforehand, it's a show-jumping arena for over a century, stuck in the middle of a thicket of D4 rugby clubs that Leinster only moved into in, 2007, Permley. And their first game there was in October 2005 against Cardiff, ironically. So here they are back then. And I was interviewing Mick Dawson last week, and he was recalling that opening night. And the game was live on RTE, shows you. And the Conor Sharkey got the head of marketing got the floodlights imported by a truck from Britain. Came over in a boat and went driven up. And And it just literally was a truck that the floodlights, they just extended them up off the truck, over the stand, and shone on the pitch. And John D. O'Brien, the producer of RT, said to Mick Dawson, I don't think they're bright enough. I don't think we're going to be able to do this. He said, Mick Dawson said, I thought I was going to cry. And then a couple of weeks later, at their first European game there, still the same. They got two sets of floodlights to make it better for that. And then they had no games the following season there because Lands End Road was being redeveloped at the time, and which is almost a godsend because this kind of necessity being the mother of invention, themselves and the RDS came together. Michael Duffy was the CEO of the RDS and decided, right, let's move here. And the transformation in the ground is almost complete now. It's a little bit of a difficulty at the opposite ends of the grounds. I was listening to Shane Nolan being interviewed by Pat Kenny on this channel on News Talk on Saturday morning. He's explained that one end is very hard to put in a temporary roof because these have to be temporary stands because they're having concerts there, and that's what the bandstand is at one end of the ground. But it looked resplendent. The best compliment I could give the new Leia Arena is that it looks and feels and sounds like a top 14 ground.
2: Yeah.
10: It really does. You know, like Bayonne's ground or something like that. And I think if, just very quickly, sorry, I'm going on a bit, but right, that first 20 minutes and 35 minutes, the three tries, when they started like an express train, and thankfully finished off the game to send the punters off into the night feeling good about the performance, I personally think that this could be the prelude to an unbeaten home season. You know what I mean?
2: Yeah. Well, that's actually where I was going to go, but just to finish on the stadium in terms of like, that's a great story about their first game, because I actually feel like in some ways it obviously got better over the years and it became more suited for rugby, but it never really lost that ramshackle sort of feeling.
10: Yes.
2: Whereas on Saturday, for the first time, I felt they were playing in a rugby arena.
10: Yes.
2: And as you say, it's almost like top 14-esque or so on.
10: But while retaining some of what Leo Cullen called last week, its quirkiness.
2: It's got a quirkiness and it's got a uniqueness, but like
10: and great space around it for people to go to games and bring families and so forth.
2: And so it should, but again, it's almost like it's a final kind of mark. Because as you said, like 2005 is a long time ago, really.
10: Yeah.
2: Or 2007 since they started playing there fully. But I suppose for some of us, it never, like, it always felt temporary or something. Whereas now, I think that's a line under it now.
10: Yes.
2: This is Leinster's home.
10: Yes.
2: And as you said, it became a kind of a struggle. We had a conversation on the show maybe last week or the week before about maybe rugby kind of losing its luster, and we'll probably talk about Munster trying to sell tickets for next week and so on. And I thought one of the things was last season just felt a struggle in a lot of different ways, but I just don't think it was helped by feeling like you had to pack the Aviva every week.
10: Yes, completely.
2: It just there was something not special about it and everything like that. And Leinster not having a home all last year, I think, really took away from the season.
10: Completely. I remember doing a comparison, Michael, in the seven knockout games, i.e. the four Champions Cup knockout matches and the three URC knockout games. The average attendance 3 years ago for the same seven home games, the aggregate was something like 220. And last season, for the same seven games, is down to 105, which is quite an alarming drop-off, partly to do with the opposition. I think there's still a damage done from the Northampton semi-final defeat, which lingers on. But most of all, it's just that the draw didn't give them a lot of stardust coming to the Aviva last season in the knockout stages. But also, every time supporters go to Aviva and they're not blown away by a rugby match, they're less inclined to go back. And I think with each passing game, it just became a less attractive proposition for Leinster fans to go there. I mean, we all suffered from Aviva fatigue. I was sick of the place.
2: Yeah.
10: You know, I don't know how many times I went there last season. That's 2 years between Ireland and Leinster. Wouldn't I think of it? But now, going back there for the Munster game, there will be a much greater sense of occasion.
2: Yeah, nobody likes a big stadium that's half empty anyway.
10: Nope.
2: It doesn't have any occasion to it. You mentioned the lights was the first thing you said there about them actually being brighter. I thought that was very noticeable on TV.
10: Yes.
2: They were almost blinding. And actually, I saw a few people at the match saying it. Andy McGeady, I wrote it, who I think has done some work with the Irish Times. And he said that like he thinks that it might be an issue for kicking. Like as in, there was like Sam Prendergast looking into from the left-hand side where those two tries were scored. He missed the first three conversions.
10: Yeah.
2: Any chance that's an issue? It seemed kind of LED blinding almost, you know?
10: Jesus, we never thought of asking him that. That was a good question. We would have asked him when he came, when he graced us with his presence at the post-match press conference. That would have been a good question. I don't think so. But we'll see. We need a bigger sample size than one game.
2: Yeah.
10: You know what I mean?
2: And less tries over on the left wing.
10: Yes. Yeah, true. But his performance was a joy.
2: Superb. Like, it really was. That's the main tenet of this Leinster conversation is, like, Sam Prendergast looked like
0: He kind of reminded us all, by the way, as well, that, you know, he's 23 and we keep saying we're waiting for this, like we were trying to judge a fully fledged, fully grown product when he was 21, which was never fair, especially in as a position out half. You've said that a million times on the show.
10: Yeah.
0: Remember what age this guy is, where he is in his development. But actually, what we've seen between the cameo last week and then the full performance this week was somebody who looks like he's taking a jump this summer.
10: Absolutely. He looks a little bit bigger,
0: yeah,
10: a little bit stronger, a little bit fitter, even a little bit quicker. Can you get a little bit quicker, 23? I think you can.
0: Yeah.
10: Maybe he was just very clever at eyeing up fatties and tight five forwards and taking them on in open spaces, but he was really gliding over the turf. And that side where it all happened was the nearest to the press box, so we got a full view of Sam in full flight, and it was a great thing to see because of the way the game has gone. If you look at the All Blacks the weekend, Damien McKenzie and Beauden Barrett are 10 and 15, sometimes they've Ruben Love as one of those two. France have Entomac and Jalibert playing, combining. Even South Africa have gone that route, down that route with Sacha Feinberg and Gomezulu, and whoever they play at full back, Damien Villancer, sometimes Manny Libba comes on and they play that. And you need a running threat of 10 now. Mm. And Sam had ceased to become as much of a running threat last season. You remember that try he scored away to Bristol in the Champions Cup 2 seasons ago? He was, wow. I mean, he got it from nearly halfway. He looked really quick. Yeah. And that was his performance last Saturday reminded me of that Sam Prendergast. A Sam Prendergast who's, he said he's something he's worked on over the summer to be more of a running threat. And yeah, and by being more of a running threat, it makes you a better passing threat, and it makes you more creative because you've got to keep defenders opposite, honest. And it was a very encouraging sign, I must say, that this is a slightly improved version of Sam Prendergast. And so it should be. He's only 23. He's had been through a lot of slings and arrows. Last season was a roller coaster. Lost his place in the 23 for Ireland, then lost his place in the 23 for Leinster, and comes back in as man of the match in the URC final. Okay, as he admitted himself, the summer tour was mixed, but you would now like to think, he's still younger than Johnny Sexton when Johnny Sexton played his first game for Ireland, that the best of Sam Prendergast is still to come. Now, again, it's a small sample size. Cardiff are a bit all over the shop in the first 30 minutes, and we'll see how his defence goes as well over the next few games, because that's where a lot of people have reservations about it.
0: Yeah, but he mentioned he brought that up unprompted himself in the press conference afterwards, and knows that himself, and it does seem as though he's done work in that regard as well.
10: Yeah.
0: But I would say that what jumped out to me was a different level of confidence, because the worse things got last year, the deeper he got in the line, and he was playing like miles behind, and he couldn't do any of the things that made Sam Prendergast special from that position. Whereas if he's playing on the line, we add the running to the supply and passing and everything else. And he's a different player.
10: When he's got that running thread and he goes past the player, for the two of the tries he created, you almost have to watch them again on the video to see the subtlety of the last dummy. He beats two players with two dummies in the build-up to two of the tries. The one that the very last one, he just floats it into space as if it's hanging in the air for Osborne to run onto. But there's a little dummy there that pulls the defender out of the line and goes around behind him. He's just, his ability to play on the gain line in the traffic and pick out passes. And also he's incredibly good. I think people don't give him credit for this maybe enough, or it's not appreciated enough. He is, by all accounts, the best out there at seeing a picture develop three phases in advance and knowing when to go.
0: Mm.
10: And he's brilliant at that. And he makes an attack hum. And the running thread is great to see, the subtlety of his play. And of course, he kicks beautifully out of hand too. I mean, we saw that with the cross kick for the try in Durban. He generally nails his pens into the corners. There's a lot to admire in this player, and people shouldn't be too quick to denounce him. I know he's had major defensive issues up till now, and he needs to rectify them, but there is a huge, huge, really high ceiling there.
0: Yeah.
10: He's a generational talent.
0: Yeah, and we'll see him more tested defensively, in France this weekend.
10: For sure.
0: Against Clermont. But on the general Leinster performance, obviously it's the first time we've seen the frontline players this year, a lot of seasonal debuts. You have concerns about rustiness heading into Europe, which we'll talk about when we get to those games. And we know that what we saw in the second half wasn't what we saw in the first half, and that they're not there yet. But did you see enough in the first half to suggest that, I'll just tell you what I took from it, was a load of players that looked rested and fresh and
10: fit,
0: uninjured, and you realise all the time how much of a slog last year must have been, for especially for the Lions. And this is a proper summer. We're heading into a bloody long year, obviously. Yep. But they had a proper break. And I know you're saying on the show a couple of weeks ago, maybe the season is starting a month late and so on. And it's a separate argument. But
10: it is, yeah.
0: These guys are maybe ready for this year in a way that we probably haven't seen the Irish players operate at in a couple of years.
10: No, they looked really fresh and strong and fit and rejuvenated mentally as much as anything else. I'm still a little bit concerned that as to why Irish rugby should have exclusivity and wisdom about when it comes to how many games players should play. When you see that Clermont have been back for 6 weeks and all the other French sides have been back for 6 weeks, and effectively the Irish team's only back for 1 week. But they, and I know it's a small sample size, I know it was against a Cardiff team that weren't great at the start, and there were still enough flaws in the 40 scoreless minutes to worry you about going to a stadium like Stade Marcel Michelin and being outflanked like that or being porous like that. I mean, they still, I know they only conceded 5 points, but they had issues being outflanked. They were pierced through the middle a few times as well, and their scramble was outstanding. And I

0: I know it's only one game, but Joe McCarthy looked big and fit and strong. So did James. Like they looked in very good nick for a team that had nine players making their seasonal reappearance who wouldn't have played in months. It's a lot though to cram in and get them right for next week. But
1: that's a different thing. But it's
0: encouraging in just in their physical conditioning. And this is on top of all of them going to South Africa for 2 weeks and training together, which looks like it's a much better move than leaving them at home as they did last year when coming back from South Africa with 0 points. And they scored tries in both the games in South Africa with the last play of the match.
2: Yeah.
0: Which suggests their conditioning is pretty good.
1: And 40 players they've used so far this year. 40. Yeah. And now they're bringing the front nine players, some of whom haven't played yet. Like, but are you encouraged by what you see from Leinster so far? Because I know the defeats weren't looked at as a disaster in South Africa, given the standard of player they brought over and the level of performances in both games.
0: And what they were facing as well. Yeah. I mean, I thought they did, to come away with 3 points was a pretty decent return. I know they were frustrated they didn't win a game, but they blooded. I think in one of the games they had 6 academy players, maybe 9 in another. Like, just they had a lot of young players. We got a little, Finn Gunn got a couple of games, did very well. We got looks at Conor Tierney, Josh Eriksson, Casper Gabriel, all of whom looked like they could be internationals of the future. So it was very good from that point of view. And Leinster still have the best conveyor belt of talent in the country by a distance. I mean, not only bulk suppliers to the Lions and Ireland, but even bulk suppliers to the other three provinces.
2: Yeah.
0: There are still good signs in those two games in South Africa that the talent is coming through from different ways, like Josh Eriksson from the AIL, essentially. Mm. With Old Belvedere brought through the scary system, so yeah, I think they've got depth, right, and they've got quality, and I think they're good enough to still win another URC, which is a hell of achievement. Back to back URC titles with the South Africans in it is a hell of achievement. But I just think going into Europe, I'm looking at them at the weekend. I think they're a cracking team, Leinster. They still play a great brand of rugby. They're good to watch. They don't get the credit they deserve, never have done really, because their seasons are regarded as an unlamentable failure if they don't win the Champions yeah. Cup, which is nonsense. But I think it just looks harder than ever to win the Champions Cup, given the French have won it 6 years in a row, and there's no overseas stardust. It's an entirely homegrown 23. Like, you know, there's always been overseas stardust, be it Rocky Elsom, be it Felipe Contepomi, Nathan Hines, you know, the list is endless. They've never won a European Cup without overseas, a sprinkling of overseas talent.
2: Yeah.
0: And they're taking on stacked French sides with not only loads of French internationals, but loads of other players of international quality they bring in. And then even if they make another final, which is going to be a hell of an achievement, they've got the baggage of the last 5 defeats, plus it's going to be in Lyon near the end of May, which effectively is another home final for almost a guaranteed presence of at least one French team.
2: Yeah.
0: So the odds are against them.
2: Yeah.
0: It would be a hell of an achievement.
1: It would. And look, there's a long way to worry about before we have to worry about that. But we will.
0: And at least they're contenders.
1: Exactly, yeah. They'd have to be, you would think. We'll talk about the next week and the one-week Champions Cup break later. We'll get, after the break, to the three provinces who probably won't be as happy with Leinster after the weekend, Ulster and Munster drawing and Connacht losing in Glasgow. Monday Night Rugby on Off the Ball with Bank of Ireland, a proud sponsor of Connacht, Leinster, Munster and Ulster Rugby. Never stop competing. Gerry Thornley is staying with us.
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8: We'll be back to Gerry Thorney from Monday Night Rugby in just a second, but let's get over to Talla, where we've had an injury, we've had a delay in the game, we've had a sitter missed in the last couple of minutes, but no goals yet, Richie McCormack.
9: Just over 11 minutes to go to the break, Mick. It's still scoreless here at Talla Stadium. Shamrock Rovers 0, Bohemians 0. We've seen the best chance of the game come and go for John McGovern, who has slipped through for Graham Burke, who's been testing the post defence all night, and he's managed to find the back of the net this time. It's McGovern with the header, it's Graham Burke with the assist. They almost combined on the half hour when Burke's lightning breakaway fed McGovern, but he slipped the ball just wide of the upright with Walters prone and the goal at his mercy. But this time there was to be no denying the former Dungannon Swifts man, who has knotted Shamrock Rovers in front with just over 10 minutes to go to half time, Vinnie Perth. And that has been coming ever so slightly in the last few minutes.
10: Yeah, just prepping me notes for joining in here, and all it was balls have been dominant in terms of the attacking play. They've been on the front foot, but Shamrock Rovers have been a real threat, and Graham Burke and McGovern. Graham Burke's influence has been grown and grown and grown, and he's just stood up a wonderful cross inside the 6-yard box, and McGovern, who should have scored earlier, gets his head on it. Rovers in the lead, and it's that combo we spoke about earlier, Richie. Burke and McGovern, they've been exceptional, an attacking force for Shamrock Rovers. 1-0 all to do for Bulls.
9: There you go, Mick. There you go, the goal for Shamrock Rovers, and it is advantage the Hoops in the title race. Don't forget, a win tonight would see them move 6 points clear with 3 games to play.
8: A huge, huge goal in the title race. We'll see what it means at the end of the night. Back over to Richie and Vinny at half time in that game. Just to note as well that Coventry City are leading Newcastle in the Premier League. A penalty from Jack Redoni after 6 minutes there, had just over half an hour gone in that game too. As said, we'll be back over to Talla in a few minutes, but let's get back to Monday Night Rugby.
7: Monday Night Rugby on Off the Ball
11: with Bank of Ireland, a proud sponsor of Connacht, Leinster, Munster and Ulster Rugby. Never stop competing.
7: This is News Talk.
8: Yeah, Gerry Thornley of the Irish Times still with me. Gerry, Ulster 26, Munster 26, two thrilling draws in a row for Ulster.
12: game of two halves, but the kind of one where like Munster are 26-5 up at halftime, but and given Richie Murphy's comments after the game, it seems like a game that both of them are probably heading home fuming from.
13: Absolutely, yeah. I think both, even though they both got 3 points,
12: yeah,
13: and I think it was probably a better result for Munster in advance of the game. If you'd offered them 3 points and a draw, I think most Munster fans would have taken it. I'd say most people would have made Ulster favourites. I didn't look at the bookies' odds, but I'm sure they were favourites. Munster don't have a great record up in the Affidea. I would argue that it wasn't as thrilling as the previous week when Ulster drew at Glasgow. Mm. That was more thrilling. This was, yeah, it was funny. Like Munster, they controlled the first half without throwing an awful lot of punches, and their maul helped them get into a comfortable lead that you never thought was quite absolutely sufficient because of the way that Ulster play in fits now and starts.
12: Mm.
13: They score a lot of points in succession, but they also leak a lot of points in succession. Yeah. And I said that on the show last week, they need more of an edge in defence. Like, it just seems to be remorse is tied for a long, too long a period of time before then they get into the game. But then they got into the game. I thought Jacob Stockdale and Stuart McCluskey helped transform it. That would be really good news for Andy Farrell watching the game. They were both excellent. And
12: Stockdale's first try looked like the Jacob Stockdale of old, didn't it?
13: Completely, yeah. And there was no stopping McCluskey to get the equalising try either. Mm. It was, there was inevitability about that try. And I have to say that I think that had it gone on another 5 minutes, Ulster were most likely the more likely winners.
12: Yeah.
13: And part of that was down to, it's been another feature of Munster's two game, their defeat against Glasgow in round one and last Saturday, Michael. Their bench hasn't had the impact you would like it to have had if you're a Munster player, Munster fan.
12: Mm.
13: And particularly in the scrum when Kieran Brooks goes off and Marnus van der Merwe goes off, it's not, it becomes depowered.
12: Yeah.
13: And that was a big aspect in how the game pivoted, I thought.
12: That's because Munster scrum was dominating.
13: Exactly.
12: Up until that point, as was their maul.
13: Yes.
12: And it seemed like it was old Munster rugby almost was winning the day. But as you said, they just weren't at it in the second half. And I think what you say about if the game had gone on for another 5 minutes, like it's evident by the fact that Nankivell kicks the ball out in desperation to end the game. When you kind of thought, like, is there a counterattack on it? I don't think there was.
13: No.
12: But, you know, like, at the same time, it's just like, that was like hanging on for a draw.
13: Yes.
12: It's been a confusing start to the season for Munster, I would say, having watched their games. I don't really know what to make of them. You're trying to see, is there progress? There's been moments in all three games, I would say.
13: Yep.
12: Where they have seemed, I thought they played well for a lot of the Glasgow game.
13: Mm-hmm. They did.
12: Though they deserve to lose.
13: Yes.
12: You know, so it's just, I just don't know. I'm just struggling to see where Munster are at the moment.
13: Yeah, I think we all are. There's no doubt they lack quality. You know, they could do with three or four signings as well, no less than Leinster. The Orgie Snymans and Damien Dayendes in the path, the Trevor Halsteads, the Rua Tupokis, the Femi Maffeys. They're just lacking that little bit of imported X factor, although Nankivell is a very good player. And I agree with you about that decision of him to kick it out at the end. That was an experienced, competitive rugby player who kind of felt like, let's take 3 points here and let's not risk throwing away one of those 3 points away. Yeah, like, their scrum has been strengthened when it's at full strength. You know, when it's the first choice pack, it's a good scrum. Arguably the best scrum of the four provinces. Well, maybe not better than Leinster's when Leinster are at full strength, but otherwise the best. Because, you know, Connacht scrum has struggled and Ulster scrum has struggled a bit and Munster scrum has struggled then when, like I said, Brooks and Van der Merwe went off. But I think their front row replacement, their scrum is better than last season. I think their strike plays are better. I think their phase attack is probably as good. We'll be interested to see how that develops. I still think JJ Hannah has a big role to play there. I think we shouldn't expect too much of the young kids yet. They'll hopefully have Jack Crowley back in January and we'll see a different side of them there. Saturday is going to be very interesting against Racing because Munster, realistically, Munster and Connacht are not contenders to win the Champions Cup.
12: Mm.
13: Let's be honest, Michael, for the first time since the 90s, Leinster are Ireland's only viable contenders to win the Champions Cup. Time was when Munster were contenders. Even though they never won it again after 08, they were making a lot of semi-finals.
12: Yeah.
13: They don't look like a semi-final team anymore. They've won 7 of their last 22 matches in the Champions Cup, which is a very poor return. They haven't earned a knockout home tie in 5 years. And if they don't beat Racing at home, You'd fear for their chances given what's down the road for them. So I think Racing finished the season last season by getting an absolute hiding, started the season by getting an absolute hiding. They have won a couple of games, beaten again at the weekend, but they're in the bottom half of the table. And if there was a winnable game for Munster against a top 14 side, you would have thought it's going to be on Saturday. It's a little bit disappointing that you hear Simon Zeebo's voice all over the weekend advertising tickets still for sale. Because this is, aside from everything else, it's 10 years on from the anniversary of Axel's passing, just out by one day on the morning of playing the same opponents in Paris, which is quite uncanny. But it seems as if Limerick fans are less inclined to go to Cork and vice versa.
8: Yeah, it's interesting because I do think that like having that Páirc Uí Chaoimh option feels like it should be a good move for Munster rugby, and it's a massive upgrade in terms of
13: that. But it needs to be a success, Michael, because it wasn't the last time they lost to Gloucester there. Yeah. I was at that game. It had the atmosphere of a library. It was quite extraordinary, and it was a fairly full stadium, I think. Don't know why Gloucester lacked a bit of stardust. I think Racing, given the history between Munster and Racing, and given they are a top 14 team with a very distinctive strip and just a lot of X factor about them, they're three times beaten finalists.
8: Mm.
13: They're up there with Claremont as the two best clubs who've never won this competition. They'd love to win it. That should, there's something about Munster against French or Munster against leading English sides that seems to inspire the home faithful and the home team alike.
8: Yeah.
13: So, but they could do with a really good win on Saturday night to just really launch their season, because they are judged, like the Irish provinces, wrongly. It's a weakness in Irish rugby that we judge our team so much on what they do in Europe.
8: It'll be interesting to see, and I think there'll be probably a big push for tickets all right between now and Saturday. We are actually in Páirc Uí Chaoimh, Super Value Páirc Uí Chaoimh, on Friday night, the day before, 16th of October, the Off the Ball Rugby Roadshow. We'll have Clayton McMillan there, we'll have Jack Crowley there ahead of the game, and you can still get some tickets. I don't know if there's many left, actually. offtheball.com/events. Oh, thanks to Bank of Ireland, proud sponsors of Leinster, Munster, Ulster, and Connacht Rugby. Hashtag never stop competing. Ulster side of things, Jerry, for this game, like the comeback you would have seen as like very encouraging, and I do think again some of their frontline players were standing up and looked in really good form. You mentioned Stockdale, you mentioned McCluskey being there. Ballacoon looks dangerous and quick and fit again on the wing, which is great to see.
13: Mm-hmm.
8: But if you listen to Richie Murphy's press conference afterwards, it's like he's not even willing to praise the second half performance. Like he is just fed up with, I think, what he calls basically training level performances from Ulster so far this season, and being too easy to play against, and kind of quite angry, I would say, you know, at the performance. And I think that's probably no harm in from Ulster's point of view in having a coach with those kind of standards that's driving them and not accepting of maybe a good result in a bad performance. But at the same time, it's probably worrying for Ulster in that like they are still getting beaten up so badly up front in the first half of that game, and, you know, probably at a very encouraging result anyway against Glasgow the week before, for them to kind of show up in the first Interpro of the season and play in a way that makes the manager genuinely angry is not really a great sign.
13: Yeah, and also the fact that it was a Saturday night game, it was an Interpro, a Saturday night game the after day, is a good sized crowd.
8: Yeah, great atmosphere there, great as well, atmosphere, especially in the second half.
13: Exactly. Yeah. It's a more disappointing result for them on balance than it is for Munster, because they were the home team, and like I said a while back, they were the favourites. Their tight five has lacked a bit of oomph this season, no doubt about it. They made the Munster Maul look very potent. They made the Munster Scrum look very potent.
8: 17-5 penalty count in that game as well,
13: yeah,
8: which is something that you just, like, is unacceptable at home.
13: You've got very little chance. You've got very little chance. You present that stat to anybody and you guess, well, there can only be one winner there.
8: Mm.
13: So they did well to get a draw in that context. And they were indebted to the big game players, yet again, Stuart McCluskey and Jacob Stockdale. You're right, it's good to see Ballacoon looking so sharp. I think that it's been a disappointing start to season for Ulster. They had high expectations going into this season. They'd made some interesting signings and they were hopeful to go further, to do better than this. To have no wins in their first three is a source of acute frustration to Richie Murphy. He wouldn't have anticipated that, particularly with two of those three games being at home. And that was a chance to really, because as well, they're only playing in the Challenge Cup. That gives him more scope to rotate and maybe go after the URC. But this was a big game. game to get the faith, to get the fans back again on board and come back for more home games. A statement win over a rival Irish province would have done them the world of good.
12: Absolutely.
13: And a chance lost.
12: Yeah, for sure. And it's, they're scoring a lot and conceding a lot, and that just has
13: to
12: go.
13: Yeah, they're good to watch.
12: Way.
13: They're scoring a lot, but like I said as well earlier in the show, and like I said last week, they've got to be more aggressive and more of an edge in defence that they can release pressure on themselves instead of just soaking it up.
12: Glasgow completed their 3 weeks in a row against Irish provinces with a 36-19 win over Connacht. Probably two yellow cards either side of halftime and two tries either side of halftime for Glasgow was kind of the difference. Like Connacht, it felt like they held their own for lots of this game, but when Glasgow turned it on, there was too much for them. And then like the mall destroyed Connacht, really.
13: Yeah, I was watching it and a couple of mates in a certain den in Boltsbridge, the Crows, and I was saying after the first mall try, that's it, game over. Because it's the way the game has gone, Michael. It's not the most attractive aspect of the game now. If you have a dominant mall, you're
12: just go back and back and back, don't you?
13: Just keep going to the corner again and again and again. And I mean, I think they, I don't know whether they got 28 points. They definitely got four mall tries. Can't remember if they converted all four of them. But let's say they 28-0 in mall tries. Take that out of it. And the rest of the game, Connacht outscored Glasgow by 19-8.
12: Yeah.
13: Like, Connacht have a nice team. They've played some lovely rugby. They've got a good backline. But that would have been a really tough trip home for John Muldoon and the coaching staff and the pack to see the pack continually splintered in all three games to date. Because I was in Benetton, I was in Treviso for that game there, and they conceded a couple of tries that one. They conceded at least one, if not two, against the Stormers as well. Like, they're down seven tries from conceding the Mauls, and it's the side of their pack being splintered.
12: Yeah.
13: The
12: other side of halftime, there was, I think they were talking about it on TV, the analysis, where I think like four players had to leave the mall to come back around and get onside. It's like, once there was no way of defending when you're doing that.
13: Well, once you lose the hit on the ground and you end up inching backwards, it's almost as inevitable as night following day that there's going to be a try.
12: Yeah.
13: It's boring, but it's something they have to sort out, Conor. They have to.
12: They're going to be hosting Saracens next week. That game is live here on Off the Ball and News Talk. Saracens have been hit and miss so far this season, but a big win over Bristol at the weekend, so kind of look like they might be rejuvenated.
13: Yeah, they look rebooted, rejuvenated. It's quite an interesting sequence of tests. They play the core of the Italian team, then the core of the Scottish team, and now they play a good chunk of the English team.
12: Yeah. So, look, it'll be the biggest night in the Dexcom probably so far. So, you know,
13: and this is what they want.
12: Yeah.
13: This is what they want.
12: They need to be competitive, though.
13: Yes.
12: Like, and you know, it's all very well one thing, but if Connacht need to be probably even trying to win these games, of course, if they're going to be genuinely competitive and get out of the pools, but these games, for them to be big occasions in the Dexcom, need to be big occasions on the pitch as well. Yes. They can't just go out and get hammered just for the sake of being there.
13: And I think they will. They traditionally always do, you know. And they've got a talented team. They've got a good team. They can strike a few blows. They've got some very good set piece play moves. They've got weapons all over the pitch. Great footballers. I mean, you could have Kieran Frawley, Josh Ioane, Mac Hansen, and Sam Gilbert. Any three of those four on the pitch at the same time. You've got three playmakers. Mm. They score good tries. They're stealthy. They're good to watch. The Dexcom is a brilliant stadium now. It really is. We were talking about the RDS. We're very lucky in Irish rugby at the moment to have a stadium like the Lay Arena and a stadium like the Dexcom and the Affidea. Mm. Pity is that Thomond Park has been so, relatively speaking, empty. It's the biggest of the four, and 10 years ago they were packing it out, but they're not anymore, and we were talking about them trying to sell tickets for Parker Keith still. But the Dexcom will be a sellout for that match. It'll be a sellout for the Toulouse game. It'll be a sellout for all the home into pros, and it'll be a much bigger attendance for all their other home games than used to be the case. And
12: shocker of a draw for Connacht, though, isn't it? Like,
13: it's a shocker of a draw, but it's very glamorous.
12: Yeah, all big games.
13: It's shocker of a draw, but very glamorous. They've got Bristol away and La Rochelle away as well, haven't they?
12: Yeah. I think it's all...
13: No, not Bristol, no, it's
12: four winners. I don't have the hand, obviously. It's... Toulouse, Saracens, La Rochelle, and
13: their last game.
12: Another former winner from England, obviously, but I'll find that in a second. But yeah, it's like
13: it's a glamorous draw, particularly
12: tough, you know.
13: Particularly, have you seen Toulouse at all, Michael, this season?
12: I haven't yet. No, I haven't had the pleasure, and I'm sure it is.
13: They are just a joy to watch. Like, they got a try a couple of weeks back against Montpellier. They were 40 minutes up on the clock. They had the ball in their own half. And most teams just kick it off the pitch. Oh, no. Jouer, here we go. And they went up the right-hand side to Teddy Thomas. He swings the ball, throws the ball inside to Dupont. He throws a little no-look pass out the back to Thomas Ramos. A couple of recycles later, Entomac is gliding past a couple of defenders. It's just a joy to watch. They are playing some sensational rugby.
8: Exeter is the other team that
13: another former winner. Four former winners, yeah.
8: Toulouse's bite back from not getting the job done last year, yeah. I think, will be an interesting point of viewing this season.
13: And they've filled their boots in the French Championship. Now, is it four in a row or five in a row? I think it's definitely four.
8: They're the only one for whom Europe is the holy grail of all of the French teams.
13: I think they might have won five in a row, which I think might be a record, record. And they haven't won the Champions Cup now for about 3 years. Certainly, they didn't win either the last two.
8: A famine
13: for them. They'll be. You'd imagine they'll be seriously after the Champions Cup this year.
8: Pleasure talking to you as always, Sherry.
13: Cheers, Michael. Thank you.
8: We'll see you soon.
13: See you soon.
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8: Yeah, you're welcome back to the show. It is halftime in Tala, where Shamrock Rovers lead Bohemians still by a goal to nil. A John McGovern goal, a header from close range, which followed just a couple of minutes after he missed an unbelievable chance. And yeah, it's been a good game. There's been flares on the pitch. There's been injuries. There's been feisty challenges. There's a great atmosphere. We'll be over to Stephen Doyle and Vinnie Pert regularly in the second half during the football show. Also in the football show, we'll be speaking to Roisin Littlejohn ahead of Ireland's second leg World Cup qualifier playoff against Kazakhstan tomorrow night. Also, just to note before we get to the news that Coventry City are also leading Newcastle 1-0 in the Premier League at halftime. A 6-minute penalty from Jack Redoni there. The difference is Coventry won their last match before the international break as well, having lost their first four games. So interesting scoreline there for Frank Lampard's team at halftime. We'll keep you up to date on that in the football show as well. So we'll be back after the news with Rovers and Bows from Tala with Richie and Vinny, and we'll have Roisin Littlejohn.
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2: A very good night from the newsroom. I'm Lindsay Dolan. The widespread disruption to the public caused by a major national strike is not lost on SIPTU members. That's according to SIPTU's Deputy General Secretary, as over 300,000 workers, including teachers, nurses and civil servants, are expected to walk off the job on Wednesday in a pay dispute. The Dáil has cancelled Wednesday's sitting because of the strike. Adrian Kane said this is a fight for all workers.
7: We have five divisions in our union. I was at conferences last week of two of the private divisions, and every delegate that got up and spoke on whatever the motion said, we're right behind the dispute in the public sector. Because what comes out of this, in terms of ultimately a pay settlement, will to a large degree set the parameters of pay resolution in the private sector. So this isn't a fight just for public sector workers, it's for all workers.
2: A man in his 60s has died following a collision between a car and a truck in County Meath. It happened on the N2 north of the Ashburn-Rath roundabout shortly after 3 this afternoon. The truck driver, a man in his 40s, was uninjured. Gardaí are appealing for witnesses and anyone with a dashcam footage to come forward. 9 in 10 people would rather lose money than face the awkwardness of asking for it back. A new AIB survey shows the average adult is owed more than €100 by friends or family. Many say they don't chase unpaid debts because they want to appear generous. Behavioural scientist Dan Bennett from Ogilvy Consulting has this advice for anyone reluctant to ask for their money back.
9: When you start to ask, you realise how fine it is to ask. And actually, a lot of these kind of barriers are kind of in our heads. You know, one of the best things that you can do is to kind of start small. So if you want to kind of like start to have more open conversations about finances to make things fair, so we don't have these kind of soured relationships, is to just ask about some of the small things first and to make it really casual. It doesn't have to be a big deal.
2: And a fire has destroyed Paris's oldest covered food market dating back for more than 400 years. The Marché des Enfants Rouges in the city's Marais district was gutted by a blaze overnight. The market opened in 1615 and was named after local orphans who wore red uniforms. It was recently ranked amongst the world's top 5 street food destinations. That's it for now. More in an hour.
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2: Rain heavy at times will spread through the night with some blustery showers. Clear conditions following, lows of 9 to 14 degrees. 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
8: You're welcome along to the football show tonight. We will talk to Ruaisha Littlejohn in a couple of minutes. But I want to get back over to Tallaght Stadium where the second half is underway between Shamrock Rovers and Bohemians. Richie McCormack and Vinnie Perth are there for us. Still 1-0 to Rovers, lads. Has been much of a answer from Bowes so far?
11: Not just yet. They pressed in the early going of this second half, Mick, which is just over 2 minutes old now at this stage. Just seeing Paul Walters come out and gather as the ball was clipped through for Graham Burke to try and get on the end of. Bowes had a free kick there for another coming together. Looked like Lee Grace had left something on Colin Whelan. Not the first time that the Bohemian striker has been on the receiving end from the Shamrock Rovers defence. It brought about an early free kick as well when Dan Cleary was adjudged to have fouled Whelan around about 25, 30 yards out from goal. Cleary lucky to remain on the pitch. He picked up a yellow card shortly after that for a foul on Connor Parsons. The goal when it came was 11 minutes before the break, and Bowes had a warning about it as well as this ball has drifted over towards this near side to Dale Rooney and nods down for Ross Tierney. It comes off. Nico Lopez, and it will be a free kick to Bohemians just to the right of the arc of the D. As I say, the goal came 11 minutes before the break. John McGovern heading home from close range after some fine play on the right-hand side between Subwali and Graham Burke. Burke has been the man who's posed a real threat for Bohemians on the counter-attack, most frequently bursting down the right-hand side as he was during the first half. He's operated on the Shamrock Rovers' left so far in the second half. And Vinnie Perth, this is a real chance for Bohemians to get back into this game.
12: Yeah, they've really started the second half really well. A couple of direct balls, maybe that's something that's come from the halftime team talk, but in a really strong position. Two free kicks, as you said, but this is more central. You expect this to be on target. It looks like Dawson Devoy is standing over. It looks like he really fancied it up and over a big, big Shamrock Rovers wall.
11: It is Devoy and Dale Rooney standing over this one. Rooney, who came into the side tonight for Zane Myers, who'd started that disappointing 2-0 defeat to Waterford in the Cup semi-final. Looks most likely that it will be right-footed Dawson Devoy to take this one. Devoy steps up, goes low and into the Shamrock Rovers wall. Back to Devoy, spreads it out to the left to Ryan Burke, the substitute. Burke lofts it into the penalty area, looking for Pat Hickey, onto Hickey's head, but it's ultimately cleared by a Shamrock Rovers body, only as far as Ross Tierney on the edge of the penalty area. Bowe still pressing. Rooney with the ball back in, looking for Ryan Burke to come up and head it, but the diminutive left full back was always going to be second best to that one, and it drifts out for a goal kick to Shamrock Rovers just over 4 minutes played in the second half.
12: Yeah, I think that really sums up what Bowes have done tonight. They've been decent, they've got forward, they've been entered Rovers final third quite often, but just lacking a little bit of quality here and there. Just small moments haven't gone their way, and the real quality, as you said, has come from Graham Burke and McGovern alongside him. So far it's been decent from Bowes. You feel like they're still in this game. They take a mammoth sort of second half to turn this around and turn this title race back on its head again, but as it stands, Rovers look really comfortable.
11: Yeah, and it would be a 6-point advantage for the Hoops at the end of tonight's game, with three games to play for both them and Bohemians. Another of the protagonists in the title race is St. Patrick's Athletic, and their manager Stephen Kenny is here tonight, as is the Republic of Ireland assistant John O'Shea. So plenty of interested onlookers for tonight's game, which still remains Shamrock Rovers 1, Bohemians 0. Back to Sam Todd at the base of the Bowes defence. Todd coming back into the side after a lengthy calf injury, and ironically enough, it was a calf injury that called it nearly halt to Adam McDonald's game tonight. He came off for Ryan Burke early on, around about the quarter hour mark in tonight's game, as Todd looks to clear his lines and finds Ryan Burke outside of him. Subwali is pressing to try and make things difficult for him. Forward to come is looking for Colin Whelan, but a Shamrock Rovers body is there, and it's that of Pico Lopez, and he does enough to earn a free kick just inside the Shamrock Rovers half, which Matty Healy is standing over at the minute. It has been brilliant interplay between Graham Burke and John McGovern, though, Finney, that has been the difference between the sides so far this evening.
12: Yeah, it has, and we touched on it so many times, haven't we? It feels like they're the sort of catalyst. Rovers have just been okay today. They haven't been brilliant, but when it's gone into the forward line, Borky has just had magic all over him all night, and again, another wonderful little flick from him.
11: To find Will Fitzgerald, back to Graham Burke. Burke confuses Dara Power and checks back onto his left foot again. He chips him forward for Fitzgerald. Fitzgerald tries to volley one in, but the offside flag is up for that ball through from Burke to Fitzgerald, and it will be a free out to Bohemians for offside. Paul Walters to take. Bohemians defending the north stand just off to our left. The vocal Shamrock Rovers support off in the south stand to our right brought the game to a 2-minute halt during the course of proceedings during the first half due to the pyrotechnics that were fired towards the pitch area. 2-minute delay, smoke enveloping the goal mouth and indeed the penalty area and pretty much the entire half of Paul Walters and Bohemians. It took a 2-minute delay before we got back underway. It's Walters' goal kick, who finds the head only of Roberto Lopez. Back it goes, with Sam Todd being put under real pressure by John McGovern. Todd concedes a throw in over on this near side, around about 3-4 yards out from the Bohemians byline. It is Shamrock Rovers 1, Bohemians 0 here on Off the Ball. John McGovern with that goal 11 minutes before the break. And it is back to you, Mick, in the studio.
8: Okay, thanks, Richie. And Vinny, we'll be back over to you shortly. We're going to take a quick break, and when we get back, we're going to speak to Rusha Littlejohn about Ireland's game against Kazakhstan and World Cup hopes tomorrow.
13: Football on Off the Ball.
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4: 56 minutes gone in Tallaght between Shamrock Rovers and Bohemians. Rovers still need by a goal to nil, but Bows are turning the screw a little bit in the last few minutes. We'll get back over to Richie McCormack and Vinnie Peart in Tallaght shortly. Just a note as well that in the Premier League, Coventry City now lead Newcastle United by 2-0. Siddiqui Sharif with their second goal, a great goal too. So a surprise on the cards there. Now I want to turn our attention to the Republic of Ireland, who have a World Cup playoff qualifier in Portmaquive tomorrow night. It'll be live and off the ball. It's probably not the game we were expecting, given that Ireland have an 8-0 lead against Kazakhstan after the first leg. I'm delighted to say that we are joined by Ireland international Ruaisha Littlejohn tonight. How are you, Ruaisha?
5: Yeah, all good, thanks. How's yourself?
4: Not too bad. I have to say, we were wrapping up a recording on Friday and trying to get out by 12 o'clock for kickoff, and there was just, with no, not mad nerves, but obviously Ireland didn't have a lot of players, and you're kind of thinking, God, I hope they score early, you know, just so we can, you know, build it and doesn't get too nervy. It still is a big game. It's a World Cup qualifier, and by the time we left the room a few minutes later, it was already 3-0, and it was unbelievable to see Ireland just kind of flexing so much, I suppose, in a huge game like last Friday.
5: Yeah, of course. Look, no disrespect to Kazakhstan, but I think within the camp, all the girls believed that they could go out and put on a strong performance. Yes, I know there's a few players missing, but look, it gives all the players the opportunity to start and show what they can do. And I think obviously that's what's happened there. And I think looking towards tomorrow, it'll be the same again. The girls just want to go out and put on a performance. Obviously, I'm sure we'll see all the players come back in and start. And I think everyone will be wanting to just chip in with a goal, but basically just win the game and do the job. And obviously, you know, not get too carried away, not start shooting from all ranges and just be professional and get the job done. And that'll be it. But I was quite confident for the girls, and they went out and they've done the job.
4: Absolutely, yeah. You have, we'll talk about your own situation in a few minutes, but obviously you've been involved in this squad as recently as the, and this team, in fact, in, as recently as the last camp before this one. When you kind of see the development under Carla over the last, you know, year or so, you know, Ireland playing with a very distinctive style of play that, you know, even against Kazakhstan, even without Katie McCabe, Denise O'Sullivan, there's a Carla Ward style of this team now that plays no matter what the personnel, which is something that's obviously very encouraging to see because they operated it with such proficiency on Friday.
5: Yeah, definitely. Look, I think that's been one of the struggles of the team throughout the years. It's been, you know, we're always that hard to beat, never say die attitude, body on line sort of stuff, but now we're sort of showing that bit of calmness on the ball. And I guess that's, you know, it's been years in the making, and you know, everyone, credit to all the girls that go away and, you know, they take themselves out of their comfort zones to try and play at a higher level, and they do that week in, week out. And now when you come back into the international stage, the girls can do it. But Carla's encouraged that. She said she wants the girls to be able to relax and play football when we can. So now we're recognising in moments of games where we can, you know, see out the pressure, but then just get our foot on the ball and kind of look after the ball for a period of time. And there's nothing worse when you're playing, you know, better national teams that are so-called better teams, and they dominate the ball. And when you defend and defend and defend and then give it straight back to them, but now we're being able to defend and then, you know, just string in a few passes. And now we're seeing the girls up front that are blistering quick. Remind me of myself when I was younger, you know.
4: Yeah.
5: But yeah, you've got the likes of them that are whippets, and you know, that's so important to have in international football these days.
4: Yeah. Emma reminded me earlier, and it's hard to believe, even though it obviously is another World Cup qualifying, so it would have to be. But it's 4 years tomorrow since Hamden. I know you were injured that night yourself, and you were on the sideline. I remember you did interviews with us at the time. But like, obviously such a memorable night and occasion and everything like that. But it did feel like Ireland, you know, that team needed to get over the line to believe they could get over the line almost. Do you sense in this group a more confidence of having been there before and knowing they can do it, that it's almost more of a given, right, we'll get past this Kazakhstan. As you said, lots of confidence in the group that they would do that and then look to, you know, the next game against Poland or Belgium, two teams that they've beaten before, and just going to say, like, this is ours to do.
5: Yeah, definitely. Look, it obviously helps being, we've been there, we've suffered before. Obviously, after we qualified for the World Cup, we lost to Wales to not qualify for our Euros. So it can happen, but I think you need to go through these moments and these difficult times to get stronger and learn from it. So I think everyone in the squad has been there, done that. And I think we believe in the team that we've got. We believe in the ability. So yeah, look, this Kazakhstan game, again, it'll be business tomorrow. Go out and do what needs to be done. And then it'll be focusing on the Belgium-Poland. But we've been there. Two difficult oppositions, but we've beat them before, so why can't we do it again?
4: Absolutely, absolutely. And we might just hear a little bit from Carla Ward, who was speaking today. They're down in Cork, obviously, ahead of the game in Páirceachaoin tomorrow. She was talking, obviously, Ireland were without a number of players, including Jessu, Marissa Shiva, and most notably Katie McCabe and Denise O'Sullivan for tomorrow. So she was talking about Katie and Denise's return for this game.
6: Denise and Katie start. Why wouldn't they start? They're two of Ireland's greatest. Why wouldn't they? They could go into any team in the world, these two. So if they're fit and available, they play.
7: And when you reviewed the game, Jamie Finn's performance in particular, which she might play in a position that Denise might occupy?
6: Do you know what? It's great. I was saying to the group this morning, it's really good now that we have really strong competition everywhere. Jamie came in and did tremendously well. She really did. And we've got a really good group, and I talk a lot about the culture and the tight knit of them. And now it's really good because they want to drive each other, they want to push each other, they want to raise each other all the time. And we're in a really good position because we're not just a team built or culture anymore. We're a bloody good football team. So they drive each other all the time, and that's what you need. So Jamie will be knocking on Denise's door. Everybody will be knocking on each other's door, and that's only positive for what we want to try and achieve.
4: Yeah, Ruisha, the interesting part about that clip is it kind of echoes what you were saying there earlier about, like, you know, the evolution of this team and where they are at the moment, that level of belief and the level of talent that goes beyond the kind of star players. But it also does emphasise that, you know, we have those star players, but then there's a lot of competitiveness to get into this team. You don't really know the Ireland starting lineup, you know, in advance of a camp the way you might have a few years ago.
5: Yeah, absolutely. And I think that's something we've been crying out for years, is competition and competitions in different areas of the pitch. And it's great that we've got that now. Even within the squad right now, there's players that can play in a few different positions. And that's always nice to have. It's a nice headache for Carla to have. And look, the girls that have obviously played the previous game there will be looking to be getting on the pitch again. But I think in moments like this, it's 8-0. We should go out and be putting on a performance. And again, we've seen a lot of changes throughout that game, and more players should be hopefully getting on the pitch, because we don't have the luxury that you used to have a few years ago of playing in Cyprus Cups, playing 3 or 4 games and everyone got minutes. You don't really get to do that now. So I think we're in a position that there will be changes being made. People will get to get minutes, experience, get a goal and get an assist and just be confident, and that will obviously be massive going forward too. And I'm sure Carla will be looked to get everyone on the pitch when she can.
4: Can I ask you how, like, when you're not involved like this, is like when you look at someone like Jamie Finn, who's back in after 3 years, and Heather Payne hadn't played in a long time before this as well, and, you know, is there a sense with this group that there is a wider group of Irish players, I suppose, and it's, you know, that you're kind of a part of it, all, you know, even if not in the squad?
5: Yeah, look, definitely. I think when you're not there, you want to be there. And there's a lot of people that have been in this position that there's been injuries or they've not been selected, but you just I think being playing for Ireland, there's just that sort of factor where you just want to always be there. You don't want to be left behind. You don't want to be left out. And all the girls that have been left out, they do their best to get back in. But I think a lot of it is about mental toughness. You've mentioned Jamie Finn. She's had a few serious injuries.
8: Yeah.
5: She obviously was left out of the World Cup squad and she'd played so many minutes in the qualifying. And those setbacks are so tough, but you've just got to be mentally so strong to believe and keep pushing and go again. The same for Heather. I think she's had a rough ride recently with injuries, but she's, you know, been playing a lot more and chapping the door for Carla, and she's back in. And look, it's a international football. Nothing's guaranteed and it's full of setbacks, but I think as a player, you've got to be able to deal with the setbacks and just, you know, go back for more of it. It's constant knockdowns, but I don't know why we do it, but we do.
4: That's it, isn't it? Well, in terms of yourself, like you obviously like played in the, you know, the Netherlands game, wasn't it? You know, in the last camp and played well. Like you feel, obviously this happened with the men's squad for the Nations League with Seamus Coleman as well, like, you know, had a really good previous camp but isn't playing club football, so wasn't in the squad, and I imagine it's the same with yourself. What is your own situation in terms of club football at the moment?
5: Yeah, non-existent. I think, you know, I could offer to pay to play and it wouldn't happen right now. But yeah, it's just one of those ones. Nobody wants me. I don't know if that will change, obviously, come January. But I've just got to remain hopeful that something might pop up and kind of keep myself in the best possible condition.

0: So we'll see what happens.
1: Yeah, it's just an interesting one of someone of your stature and your, like, you know, the level and, like, you know, your international experience and everything like that, that you wouldn't be seen as an experienced option for a team in England. But has there been any, you haven't had any interest or anything like that in the last month or so, or options?
0: No, not really. I've trained with a couple of teams, but budgets have all been gone till January.
1: Mm, okay.
0: So that's it. But a lot of squads have been full also. But yeah, I think there's that. Obviously, I'm a senior player, but I probably come with a bit too much baggage for some teams. I'm a bit of a loudmouth, aren't I? Got a few podcasts and whatnot, so that might sometimes be seen as a bit of a negative. I do think if I was maybe a bit of a quieter person and kind of slipped under the radar, things might be different, but
1: yeah.
0: This is it. But look, it's been one hell of a journey, and if that's the end of it, then so be it, but we'll see what happens.
1: Yeah, but obviously, like, if Ireland do qualify for the World Cup, which is, like, we all hope they do, that does give that inspiration to, like, to stay on and maybe try to get somewhere in January to try and keep going till the summer even.
0: Yeah, absolutely. I'm in the process of kind of about to be moving where I'm living right now. So I might be able to get in train with another couple of teams, maybe a couple of times a week, just to keep ticking over and stay fit. And obviously we'll know what before Christmas if Ireland have qualified for a World Cup. So yeah, I'll keep saying my prayers at night time and we'll see what happens.
1: Well, we all hope to see you back playing soon enough. Just one thing before we kind of finish up, just on tomorrow. Again, tomorrow, it's in some ways, it's almost like an exhibition tie, and we hope that there's, like, you know, a lot of people come to Cork to see the girls play, you know, and obviously it's a warm-up ahead of the head of the semi-final. Richard, I'll just interrupt myself there, actually, and go over to Tala, because we've had a big goal.
2: Hello, hello, hello.
1: Hello, we're... Richie, we've got a huge goal there.
2: We have indeed, Michael. It is Bohemians who have equalised, and the Bows fans across from us in the East Stand are absolutely hopping at the moment. Ross Tierney has managed to find the back of the net for the visitors to level the scores here at Tala Stadium. That after a sustained period of Bohemians pressure when corner after corner was racked up. A couple of half chances came and went. Ed McGinty has come flapping at a certain number of corners as well, and the Bows pressure has finally told, and it is level pegging here. Shamrock Rovers 1, Bohemians 1, cancelling out that John McGovern goal that was headed in 11 minutes before the break. But since the start of this second half, Shamrock Rovers energy levels have noticeably dipped and dipped and dipped, and Bows have finally taken advantage of that dip in intensity from their hosts. They found level pegging here, they found parity, and it's no more Vinnie Perth than Bows deserve.
3: Yeah, absolutely. They've been really, really dominant in this second half, probably 60%. It's so un-Shamrock Rovers, like, to just to drop off and concede possession. They've been lifeless in the second half. That extra 24 hours has really stood the Bows, Richie, because they're the ones with all the energy despite the noise around that extra 24 hours. They've been really, really good as a team in this whole game, but now they've got a goal to show for it. Have they got it in them to get another and really put a cat amongst the pigeons in this title race?
2: Get back to us here, Mick, as soon as you can. 18 minutes to play. It's Shamrock Rovers 1, Bohemians 1.
1: We'll be back very soon. It's a very interesting last 20 minutes to come there, and we'll be over for the conclusion of that game very shortly. Before we were rudely interrupted there, Ruisha, I was just about to ask you, it's about getting through tomorrow night for Ireland, and then it's Belgium or Poland. It's, you know, 1-0 to Belgium, but it's all to play for. We'll know what happened. We'll know that that game's on at 5 o'clock tomorrow. Two teams that Ireland have beaten in the last, the last two campaigns, really. The previous Nations League, and then obviously in this Nations League. Like, it's a good place to be in, but all those ties were close. You know, so this is, it's, I don't know, it's going to be such an exciting build up to it when we get there in a month's time or so, but, like, there'll be a lot of nerves as well.
0: Yeah, absolutely. It's two really good teams, two strong oppositions. We managed to do the business against both. If you had a preference, my preference would be probably Poland. I think Belgium are stronger in more areas of the pitch, but look, two quality oppositions, and at the end of the day you've got to win the ties to be there. There's no easy games really when you're getting to that end of it,

0: it's really competitive. And then you want to be able to play these teams. And obviously, if you go to a World Cup, there's going to be no easy games in a World Cup. So it's just the way it is. But yeah, I think I'd rather play Poland, but it'll be what it'll be. But it looks like it could be Belgium.
1: Okay, yeah, we'll see how it goes tomorrow night. We'll know before the start of the game tomorrow night in Cork who Ireland will be playing in the second round of the World Cup playoffs. Ruaisha Littlejohn, enjoy watching the girls tomorrow, and hopefully we'll see you back in a jersey of any kind, and especially a green jersey soon.
0: Thanks very much. Have a good one. Thanks for having me.
1: Thanks so much. It is still Shamrock Rovers 1, Bohemians 1. There is about 20 minutes to play, including injury time, in Tala. We'll be back over for the conclusion of the game with Richie and Vinny after the break.
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1: 78 minutes gone in Tala, where we are going for the rest of the game. And Richie McCormick, there has been another goal.
11: Yeah, the pendulum has firmly swung back the way of Shamrock Rovers, and it was essentially a gift found their way first from Paul Walters. The ball was played back to him from his defender, Patrick Hickey, and under no pressure at all, and with John McGovern's legs gone, Hickey managed to play the ball back to his goalkeeper. His goalkeeper knocked it out for a throw-in under no pressure at all. That throw-in was a long one from Matt Healy. It found its way all the way to the back post where Dylan Watts was unmarked and stabbed the ball home to make it Shamrock Rovers 2, Bohemians 1, as we're seeing McGovern make his way off now to be replaced in the Shamrock Rovers team by Jonathan Afolabi, a man who scored 21 goals and 44 appearances for Bowes during his 18 months at the club before a misplaced spell in the Benelux. Afolabi just making his way onto the pitch there. The other change has seen Will Fitzgerald make way for Corey O'Sullivan in the final of those alterations from Stephen Bradley. Is seeing Graham Burke, who looked to have run out of puff by the end of this game. He's made way for Aaron Green, another former Bohemians man, making his way into the fray as Shamrock Rovers looking to see out this game. We're about to see Sadu Diallo and Harry Vaughan, who's been kept to substitution roles during the last two appearances for Bohemians, both here tonight and in that cup defeat to Waterford in the semi-final at Dalymount Park, pardon me, back on Friday night. We've just seen Dawson Devoy become the latest name into the referee's notebook, and Vinnie Perth, as I say, that goal, an absolute gift for Shamrock Rovers.
12: Yeah, it's so disappointing. It was all about Bowles. It was all about, could they get the second goal? They were so dominant. Bowles fans were the only voices we could hear in Tallaght Stadium. They were making a farewell racket, and the ball goes back to Walters, and it's just so casual and lazy, from swings a lazy leg at it, and as you said, goes out for a throw-in. And oh, look, Bowles, it's that man Dylan Watts, it's the old guard who've stood up over the last few weeks, and he's been around so often, he's scored so many important goals. Not that long ago he was player of the year for this side. Well, I tell you what, he scored what is, could be a league winning goal here, because it's certainly knocking Bowles well out of this title race, unless they can turn something around in this last 10 minutes.
11: Yeah, Bowes had been truly on top before that Shamrock Rovers goal came. It looked as if Rovers were petering out towards the end of this game, but they've got renewed vigour and renewed purpose courtesy of that goal from Dylan Watts. He will scarcely have an easier one to score this season, or indeed in any other. We're inside the final 9 minutes of this game. We've just seen another couple of substitutions from Bohemians. We've seen Harry Vaughan introduced at the expense of Connor Parsons, and the substitute has been substituted. Ryan Burke, who came on in the opening quarter hour for the injured Adam McDonald, has made way for Sadu Diallo. It's over on that left hand side now for Jordan Flores, who'll play out the remainder of this game as an auxiliary left back for Bowes. He had been in midfield after starting out at left back tonight. It breaks forward for Jonathan Afolabi. Sam Todd is there to deal with it. Plays back to Flores, back to Todd once again. Todd under a lot of pressure from Afolabi over on that far touchline, right in front of the Bohemian supporters, and Afolabi has managed to win aside a throw in, and more importantly possession and indeed territory inside the Bohemians half, and keeping that ball well away from the south stand and the vociferous Shamrock Rovers ultras, who are off to our right and just baying for a Shamrock Rovers third tonight. A win tonight, of course, let's remind ourselves, will send Rovers 6 points clear at the top of the table with three games to play. Afolabi slipped in, plays it back square, looking for the run of Watts, but it's cut out, and Bowes will try and break here now. It's Dawson Devoy. He'll try and bring it over the halfway line. He's been shepherded there by the substitute Corey O'Sullivan, recently introduced for Rovers. Devoy back into midfield for Sadu Diallo. Here's Dara Power on this near side. Back to Diallo. Diallo has to go back to his defender, Pat Hickey, and further back they go to their goalkeeper, Paul Walters. As I say, Rovers had been wilting in terms of their intensity, but they've now got renewed effort in that press, Finney, and they look as if they're hemming Bowes back into their own half.
12: Yeah, the whole stadium had run out of oxygen. They were gone. The club was gone. The fans were gone. Everybody had almost got the sense that the inevitable was about to happen. Bowes were about to spoil the party, and it was pressure building and building and building. And as I said, that's just moment of lapse of concentration from the goalkeeper. Probably twice as well. The shot from Watts was hardly hit with any sort of real venom. Went past Waters a little bit too easy. And the drama of the goalkeeping situation has hurt Bowles when it really matters deep, deep into the season. But Shamrock Rovers have come to life again, haven't they? They're full of new energy. Afolabi on now, just sort of giving that running power, putting Bowles under all sorts of pressure. And the attacks have just stopped.
11: Stephen O'Donnell is urging his players over just underneath us to get over towards this near side and try and stretch Shamrock Rovers and try and create the space that might bring about a second equaliser for them here tonight. Their first came from Ross Tierney with just over 20 minutes to play, but they found themselves on the back foot courtesy of that goal from Dylan Watts, which would need Bows if they are to stay in the title race, relying on two defeats for Rovers from their final three games. With the fixtures that they have in front of them, you would figure that Rovers would be very unlikely to drop any points between now and the end of the season. Penny for Stephen Kenny's thoughts as well, just underneath us here too. An interesting onlooker with St. Pat's to host Bows on the final night of the season. But still, we have just under 6 minutes to play here. It's Shamrock Rovers 2, Bohemians 1 on Off the Ball. Sam Todd is back just in line with his own penalty area, the edge of it. He's fouled, according to the linesman over on that far side, and it will be a free out for Bows, and Bows finding it hard now to put together those combinations to get forward. Dylan Watts, the goal scorer, is making way for Naz Raji.
12: Yeah, Naz Raji, come on, just give them again a bit of energy. That's what the substitutions for Bradley has done. They look so tired. McGovern, legs were gone. Burks, legs were gone, and all of a sudden he got that fluky goal just as they were about to make a triple substitution. Fluky in the sense of it was against the run of play, and all of a sudden he's emptied the bench now, and they look like they're primed to hang on here.
11: And Bows just can't get out at the moment. Time and time again, they're finding efforts to get out of their own defence blocked. Shamrock Rovers putting the squeeze on them in the centre of the park. There's Corey O'Sullivan in there with a touch with his head onto Lee Grace, who plods it forward looking for his man, but it's blocked out there, and it will be a throw in on this near side for Shamrock Rovers. It's in the hands of Corey O'Sullivan, the number 27.
12: You know what, Richie, we 15-20 minutes, some of the best football I've seen. I'm lucky enough to be at a game or two almost every week, and Bohemians for 15 minutes of that spell, 20 minutes of that spell, the second half, is some of the best football I've seen all season. Spare a sort of a thought for Reynolds and his coaching staff. They've done all the hard work, and now they've got to come up with some sort of new solution. The problem is none of the players seem to know what's going on in that solution at the moment, and they haven't entered Rovers' final third as yet since they've sort of made these changes.
11: That was an issue on Friday night as they were chasing that cup semi-final with Waterford. The changes came thick and fast from Alan Reynolds, but they didn't seem to have any great impact on the pitch. Indeed, they only seemed to make Bohemian's efforts in going forward appear worse, and for the time being these substitutions are taking a while to settle in. Sadou Diallo, the most recent one of those to come into the fray, along with Harry Vaughan, who we would figure, given his scant involvement over these past two games, must be carrying a knock.
12: Richie, he's been outstanding for Bowes. I think he's been probably the best player over that sort of last 5 or 6 week period, and to see him not in the team sheet against Waterford is a real surprise for me. He's come on late here, he plays a lot of really good technical football. I can't pick a pass in that number 10 position.
11: Vaughan sprays the ball to this near side to Dara Power. Rovers have all but Jonathan Afolabi in behind the ball now. Afolabi has joined his other 10 teammates. Forward it comes, looking for Marcus Strauds, the newly minted Latvian international, senior international, no less. Strauds challenging down there in the corner area to our right. Pat Hickey is first to the ball there as it came towards both he and Afolabi, and Bows retain possession. Here's Sam Todd just in front of the centre circle inside the Shamrock Rovers half. It's Diallo now. Diallo with the diagonal ball looking for his man over on that far side. It was Douglas James Taylor who came into the fray after about an hour or so on the clock for Colin Whelan. Here's Vaughan. Nice ball in around the corner for Devoy. He's got company in the centre of the park though, and Matt Healy. Healy on the yellow card from earlier on. Here's Power to try and get past not one but two Shamrock Rovers bodies. He takes a foul in going down, does Dara Power, and he will earn a free kick for Bows. It was Corey O'Sullivan who looked to get the important touch on that one to deny him any further progress, but it will be a free just off to our right here.
12: Ball's shape has settled down now, hasn't it, Richie? Players understand what the management want. It took a bit of jack in the box, and Stephen O'Donnell was apoplectic, wasn't he, jumping up and down, and I think they may have sorted what they want the players to do now, so they've started to build a bit more momentum. But this Rovers team, you think of Cleary, Grace, Lopez, they've been very, very good tonight when being called on, and they've stood the test of this.
11: 2 minutes to play. Strauds with the free kick. It cannons off a Shamrock Rovers body. It's not dealt with by McGinty. It's ping-ponging around in the six-yard box. It's ultimately cleared by a Rovers head. Here's Ross Tierney. Tierney for Diallo. Diallo at the edge of the penalty area now is Harry Vaughan. He's got Healy there for company. He scoops one in, looking for Douglas James Taylor. He's forced backwards to try and win that header. Rather, as Pat Hickey. Here's now Dawson Devoy on the edge of the area. Strauss crosses it towards the 6-yard box, looking for Hickey. Rovers deal with it. It comes out as far as Devoy. Devoy back to Flores. Now Tierney. Nice interplay from the Bohemians players. Devoy in towards Douglas James Taylor onto Hickey. And it's dealt with well by McGinty on the line. Hickey just couldn't get the purchase on the header to truly direct it past Ed McGinty in the Shamrock Rovers goal. And the former Oxford man is equal to that one, Vinny.
12: Yeah, he had to be. It wasn't a lot of power. Hickey just couldn't generate enough power. He was just falling towards the ball. And I think it was Devoy done really well. Gets a good cross into the box. James Taylor gets a touch on it, but there's no pace on the ball. And Hickey had to try and generate all the pace, and he couldn't. There's been three or four good blocks. I think it may have been Lee Grace with that clearance off the line as well. He's had two or three big blocks when balls were building all that momentum just to try and get the equaliser. As I said, you think of the cornerstone, you think of all the names over the years: Bourke, Bourne, Gaffney, Finn, McInniff, Watts. They've all got huge plaudits, but I'll tell you what, that back three is what they're built on, and we've come fit at the latter end of this season. And it may have been the rear guard that wins them the game here tonight.
11: We're about to see how long is going to be added on by the fourth official, Aaron O'Dowd. We've got 20 seconds of the 90 remaining, and Bohemians are on the attack through Dara Power. Dara Power lofts him towards the back post, and this time McGinty comes and claims, goes to ground, and will take a few precious seconds out of the game and allow his defenders and the rest of his Shamrock Rovers teammates to breathe ever so slightly as we see the board go up from Aaron O'Dowd. McGinty's goal kick doesn't really lack any conviction, and it's dealt with by Bowes. We've had 4 minutes added on here at the end of the game. 4 minutes for Bohemians to stay in the title race, find an equaliser, and potentially push this title race all the way to the final night on October 30th, which you can hear on Off the Ball. Of course, Bowes will be away to St. Pat's on that occasion. Rovers will end the night and end the season away to Dundalk. Here's Dawson Devoy, finds the ball played forward to him from his goalkeeper. Paul Walters leaves it a bit too much in front of him, takes a foul from Naz Raji, and it will be a free kick for Bowes just inside their own half, just right of the centre circle. It's for Jordan Flores, who's ushered the likes of Sam Todd forward to go and try and get on the end of this one. We're not looking for anything particularly cultured from Jordan Flores or his fellow Bowes teammates at the moment. This ball is going to be sent forward in towards the edge of the Shamrock Rovers penalty area. Indeed, it finds its way inside it, and it's Todd who rises to meet it. Douglas James Taylor is there in the centre. It's dealt with by Lopez, who heads it out towards Pat Hickey. Lopez in towards Douglas James Taylor. He tried the acrobatic effort, couldn't get on the end of it. Jordan Flores has a shot blocked down by Raji on the edge of the penalty area. The ball is fed back though to Marcus Strauss on this right hand side for Bohemian. Strauss crossed towards the back post, has a bit too much on it, but Hickey is there down towards Douglas James Taylor. Didn't touch a hand. Rovers can't get it clear. Eventually they do, only as far as Harry Vaughan. And Bowes putting on the squeeze, searching an equaliser with a minute and a half played of the four at the end of this game. Harry Vaughan gets a shot away. It's parried away by Ed McGinty, and it looked easier to gather in his hands from the former Oxford man. And Rovers now, it's their turn to struggle to get out of their own areas. Vaughan plays it off his mate Naz Raji, and it will go out for a throw-in on this near side as tempers flare ever so slightly to our right here. Stephen Bradley out there involved as well, and Raji will get a yellow card for his efforts in that coming together with Harry Vaughan.
12: No, Bradley, I think, got the yellow card for just losing his cool with the decision there. But Rovers, I think the only man in the ground that wants a goal other than the Bowes fans is Stephen Kenny Bellows, because Rovers have a Bowes have had two huge chances there, huge chances. Hickey could have swung a leg at it. McGinty palmed one away as well from Vaughan's shot, and Bowes are putting on the pressure. Pats fans would want at least an equaliser here.
11: Header down from Douglas James Taylor onto the chest, we thought, of Marcus Strauss. Rob Hennessy, the referee, thinks differently. Handball, the award there, and it will be another chance for Rovers to clear their lines. 2.5 minutes of the four have now elapsed, and has the moment passed for Bohemians to find an equaliser here and keep their investment in the title race alive? It will be a two-horse race, if even that, after tonight, with Shamrock Rovers set to move 6 points clear at the top of the SSE or Tristy Premier Division with three games to play. Ed McGinty will take this free out for Rovers with the left foot over towards this near side. It will come looking for the head of Jonathan Afolabi. It's a bit too much length on it though, and it will fall to Sam Todd, who gets it out overhead. On comes only as far as Matt Healy. Healy centrally looks for Subawali. Subawali, under pressure from a number of Bowes players, manages to come away with the ball and aims a shot towards the goal of Paul Walters, but rather it will trickle out just to the right, and indeed some yards right to the right of Paul Walters' goal. Walters quickly delays, doesn't delay and get back underway. Jordan Flores thumps the ball forward, looking for Pat Hickey, who's operating as an auxiliary striker now. And Hickey is adjudged to have fouled his man there. Looks to be Healy, who's gone to ground there and takes the congratulations and the plaudits of his team around him. In fact, it was Corey O'Sullivan who's actually gone to ground and has been ushered there back up to his feet by Lee Grayson. Takes a pat on the head of congratulations, if nothing else, because that's a few more crucial seconds have been sucked out of this game for Shamrock Rovers. And it looks as if the 3 points will be theirs, and supremacy at the top of the SSC Airtricity Premier Division. And it's the Shamrock Rovers fans all around us who are rising to their feet to applaud their home support, the home players who look to have gathered all 3 points from tonight's game. The 4 minutes have elapsed. We're now at the discretion of Rob Hennessy, who blows it up. And listen to that roar. Listen to what it means to these Shamrock Rovers fans. A couple of the players on their haunches, others are sharing high fives and offering condolences to the Bohemians players. Nice sporting exchanges at the end of this game, but not between the managers. Alan Reynolds is involved there with Glenn Cronin just underneath us here, and Glenn Cronin has been ushered away by his manager Stephen Bradley. Some words were exchanged there. Cronin's coming back over perhaps to get involved, but Bradley has warned him against doing so. It looked to be also sporting between the players, and now Bradley and Reynolds are having an exchange of opinions. Will Fitzgerald is in there as well. Bradley rather theatrically. And now it's gotten really ugly out over towards the far side. A Shamrock Rovers substitute has gone to ground. And Rob Hennessy and the officials have lost control of this one. Everybody is off the bench now. And there is a mass melee involving several players just inside the Shamrock Rovers half. Players being dragged away from all sides. And a really ugly end to what was a fine spectacle and a really tightly fought contest, and one which never went overboard. Glenn Cronin is in there again. He just can't keep away at the moment, and his punishment will be severe at the upshot of all this. And Vinny, as I say, ugly scenes tomorrow. Well, have been a really good contest.
12: Yeah, no, there's no love lost between these two football clubs, and no love lost between either bench either, but at the same time, this is not good. I mean, I've been involved in a few scraps in my time, but I think that crossed the line tonight. Both benches crossed the line, and a couple of players have crossed the line as well. And there'll be hefty fines on the way, a couple of suspensions, a couple of people will miss out on the last games of the season for Shamrock Rovers. And that's the way it goes. And there's no need for, Aaron Green antagonising the Bulls fans. Get out of there. That's not your job. It's a disgrace, that is. I'm not happy with that. You don't need that. Not at this level. I understand the animosity between both teams. Bradley trying to calm people down. Not good enough.
11: There's lots of the Shamrock Rovers bench now goading the Bohemians fans. As projectiles coming from there as well. The Shamrock Rovers players need to behave better in such circumstances.
12: Yeah, and I think Bowes have a big mirror to look at as well. Alan Reynolds, Stephen O'Donnell, sort of lost the cool at the end of the game as well. They weren't good. But Rovers have crossed the line a little bit with the away set of fans. But take none away, Richie. It was a great game of football for different periods. Tactically, it was a brilliant game to watch. And then Bowles took over in that second half and they were brilliant to watch. But the story will be, unfortunately, what has just happened the last 10-15 minutes or last 10-15 seconds after the whistle went. And that's not good enough. They need to just move on. Now, Graham Bourke is in the middle and Bradley trying to get away.
11: He's trying to goad the Bohemians fans. Stephen Bradley has pushed them away. An ugly end to what was a fine contest up until that point at Tallaght Stadium. It has finished here. Shamrock Rovers 2, Bohemians 1. You haven't heard the last of this game yet. Join us for more reaction on socials across at Off the Ball, wherever you happen to be there, and for more reaction in the morning as well. But for now, from Tallaght Stadium, it's good night.
1: Yeah, I think we'll be seeing a lot more of what's happening here. Absolutely mad scenes at Tallaght after a game that had everything. Anyway, it all means that Rovers are 6 points clear. St. Pat's do have a game in hand and better goal difference, so it's not over yet, but it might be for Bohemians. Coventry City have beaten Newcastle 4-1 tonight, unbelievably. We're back tomorrow night. We've got live commentary of Ireland versus Kazakhstan from Pádraig Ó Cuaigh. Off the Ball Breakfast will be here at 7:30 tomorrow on the Off the Ball app and on YouTube. And Tom Dunn is on the way next.
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27: A very good night from the newsroom. I'm Lindsay Dolan. Public sector unions have dismissed an appeal by the Public Expenditure Minister to attend talks at the Workplace Relations Commission tomorrow. It's after Jack Chambers wrote to them urging the postponement of Wednesday's strike action in a row over pay. His letter stated pay issues can and should be discussed as a priority alongside other matters as part of pay talks. General Secretary of the ASTI, Linda Kelly, claims the minister has been trotting out the same line since June.
28: I think if anything had changed in the government's position, we absolutely would have considered that. But that's not what happened. I think this is a classic just a media opportunity for the minister to try and look like the reasonable party.
27: George Gibney's crimes have been described as repulsive by the judge who jailed him for 15 and a half years today. Mr. Justice Micheál O'Higgins said the 78-year-old had abused his position of authority to access and assault four girls in a gross breach of trust. In July, a jury found him guilty of 39 abuse charges and one count of attempted rape in the 1970s and 80s. Orla Poole waived her right to anonymity as the survivor and spoke outside the Central Criminal Court.
29: It has shown that even after 50 plus years, justice can be got. Historical offenders can be held to account for their actions and choices. The times of sweeping things under the rug, turning a blind eye, or holding that children should be seen and not heard are gone.
27: A man in his 60s has died following a collision between a car and a truck in County Meath that happened on the N2 north of the Ashburn-Rath roundabout shortly after 3 this afternoon. The truck driver, a man in his 40s, was uninjured. Gardaí are appealing for witnesses to come forward. And a Hollywood actress has allegedly been arrested after attempting to open a plane door mid-air. Selma Blair, known for her role in the movie Legally Blonde, reportedly punched and started biting flight attendants. The disturbance on a Delta airline flight to JFK Airport happened on Sunday. A representative for the actress released a statement saying Ms. Blair experienced a medical emergency. That's it for now. More in an hour.
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4: Good evening, I'm Eve Conway. At full-time in Tallaght, it was Shamrock Rovers 2, Bohemians 1. John McGovern put the league leaders a goal up in the first half before Ross Tierney equalised for Bowes after the 70-minute mark. But 5 minutes later, Dylan Watts put the Hoops back ahead and they're now 6 points clear of their Dublin rivals in the table. While in the Premier League, Coventry have their first home Premier League win since their promotion. They defeated Newcastle by 4-1 this evening. Coventry have moved up to 14th in the table, pushing Bournemouth down into the bottom three. John McEntee has been ratified as the new manager of the Monaghan senior football team. McEntee's backroom team has been confirmed and will be announced in the coming weeks, while Tony Austin has been ratified as senior hurling manager, having previously served as a coach with the Down senior hurlers. In rugby, Connacht's Champions Cup campaign gets underway this weekend at home against Saracens. This game comes off the back of a defeat in the URC to Glasgow. But head coach Stuart Lancaster insists his squad is ready to perform in Europe.
5: Well, it's not terminal if you lose the game because you can still qualify. You know, you can still qualify. You go to, again, my experience in my first year at Racing, you know, all qualified after winning one pool game. Ulster qualified winning one pool game last year. Ideally, you need to win two. And, you know, it's a lot easier to win your home games, that's for sure. But all four games are super exciting for me. Like, I've been to Sandy Park many times, and I know how good that game's going to be.
4: And finally, Alexander Zverev is guaranteed to finish 2026 as the number one ranked men's tennis player in the world. Third in the world, Carlos Alcaraz can no longer catch him after his surprise third-round defeat at the Shanghai Masters to Belgium's Gisu Bergs, while Yannick Sinner, who had been number one since April, is sidelined until 2027 with a knee injury. Zverev won his first ever Grand Slam title this season by winning the French Open and followed it with another Grand Slam at the US Open. To hear live commentary of Ireland's World Cup playoff against Kazakhstan tomorrow night, download the Go Loud app now.
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27: Rain, heavy at times, will spread through the night with some blustery showers. Clear conditions following, lows of 9 to 14 degrees. 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
6: Very welcome along to tonight's show. So loads of people were telling me kind of secrets over the weekend, gigs that might be happening and relationships between people and music and stuff. And you'll pass this on, Tom, I'm sure you won't. Well, we'll see about that, won't we? Who do you think you're... I work on the radio, what do you expect me to do? Honest to God, lads. Loads of stuff for you. Fontaines DC about to release their new album, which I have to say is probably carrying the greatest weight of expectation of any Irish album since its glory days. Huge expectation around it. More tracks to play for very soon. More on Rubber Soul. I spent a lot of time about it the weekend. It's gorgeous. Gilbert O'Sullivan. What a night in the Three Arena. More on that. And fair few new releases in my inbox. So let's just touch base with a few things first, though. I was thinking about this track over the weekend. Is he a Man City fan? Or is he a Man United fan?

Yeah, so he's a Man United fan. I was thinking if he was a Man City fan, Fear would be a good track to play. I thought that would be a good track to play. But he's a Man United fan. To be honest, it's still a good track to play because even without, you know, 114 charges against him, they're still bloody rubbish. There's still lots to be fearful of in the United camp as well. There's no getting away from that. I saw this girl on Saturday Night Live over the weekend. I've been playing this track a good bit for you of late, but I have to say, the longer I live with it, the more I think it's one of the best tracks of the last 10 years. That's how far out. If you get to look at her on, she carries enormous emotion. It's just wonderful to watch.

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1: From her, so performing it on Saturday Night Live and doing so in a kind of a ballet pose. So she's doing that thing that ballet dancers do, which is holding their entire weight up on what looks like just their toes, and holding it for the entire performance, which in itself is amazing. And then you really need to watch, there's just this one joined by male and female ballet dancers. It is just exquisite. Absolutely exquisite. What an artist. When is she coming here? And she is going to be on the brand new Fontaines DC album, which will be out this Friday.

is Fontaine's DC, of course, and not actually the brand new single. There is another single that's arrived in Tongue, which is in my inbox, and I'll try and get it for you for tomorrow night. But Rosalie is going to be on their album. And then I see the track listing too for the U2 album, which is out on November the 7th. More great expectations around that. And they've actually written a song about her now. I did that years back. I wrote a song about a girl called Tracy Lords, who worked in the adult entertainment industry, and lo and behold, we're in a recording studio years later with a guy called Steve Brown, who'd worked at Manic Street Preachers, and she guested, Tracy Lords guested on the Manic Street Preachers album. So he calls her and he passes the phone to me, talk to the Irish guy who wrote a song about you. Holy moly, that wasn't an easy day in the studio, I'll tell you. So, you know, you two, I hope you haven't dug yourselves into that particular hole. This is Silencio.

0: no nonsense going on there, is there? That is U2's Silencio, current single from them. There's a kind of a big week on those, you know, this week in music websites, which, you know, occasionally we do spend time on. There's a lot of big stuff happening this week. I'll give you some of the best of it. And reflections on Gilbert O'Sullivan at the Three Arena over the weekend. I have some great stories for you after this.
1: 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Tom Dunn. 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
2: The experts have been warning us now for, I'd say, 5 to 10 years that vaping was the gateway drug back into smoking, and it was hard to see it, really. We're seeing it now.
3: I always thought that we'd get to a point where cigarettes would be gone, that young people wouldn't be smoking cigarettes anymore. You know, they're meant to be the healthy generation. We know that they're not drinking as much alcohol anymore. I was shocked when I saw Dua Lipa, Gracie Abrams, Paul Mescal, Beyonce, and pictures with cigarettes in their hands.
1: The Cook. Conversation that counts.
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0: Just to give you a taste of some of the things that happened on this week in music, I can't get over this. In 1965, The Who recorded My Generation in the same day that The Beatles recorded Drive My Car. Holy moly. I can't get over this as well. It is going to be on Wednesday, the anniversary of David Bowie releasing the album Heroes back in 1977. One of two albums that he released in 1977, the other being Low. Holy sweet divine God. We'll definitely be celebrating that on Wednesday. And here I see David Vanian of The Damned is 70. So we have a little punk moment later on in the show because a few Dublin punks are in a band together, and they really are the royalty of Dublin punk of the early days. So I have their world exclusive on their brand new single a little bit later on. But also Tuesday, Paul Simon is going to be 81. No, he isn't. He's going to be 85. Where did I get 81 from? 1941. I see you.

Paul Simon and Kodachrome on his birthday. His 85th birthday is this coming Tuesday. And a few years back, he kind of announced he was packing it all in, and then after sober consideration, decided to come back. And those gigs are getting rave reviews absolutely everywhere. Thank God he's back with us. Emails to tom@newsduck.com. And Mags has been on to me to say, I'm kicking myself, Tom. I put grabbing Gilbert O'Sullivan tickets on the long finger, and then other things popped up. I enjoyed the wonderful mix of Gilbert's music last night on the show. You must be relishing the gig on Saturday, singing and playing with an amazing songwriter in a full house. He'd fill a point a second or third night. Absolutely, he would have done. It was rammed, and people were ringing me and saying, is there any chance you can smuggle me in or something? And you can't. You just can't. We're looking forward to your stories. I'll have them for you now just in a second, Max. Meanwhile, if you need somebody to carry your equipment, I will volunteer. There was a lot of volunteers, Max. A lot of volunteers. Listen, enjoy this, and I'll tell you the stories now in just a moment.

Gilbert O'Sullivan and Alone Again, naturally. He was absolutely masterful on Saturday night, but there were a few little personal touches that just absolutely floored me. We were there, myself and Fionn and Alan were supporting him, and we did an absolutely brilliant gig. It was wonderful. It was nearly a full house, and we went on, and people were singing along with the songs and all the things you can ask for. And as I will always say, being on stage with Fionn and Alan is one of the great joys. So that was all brilliant, but as we were getting ready to do our sound check, Gilbert came over to us to ask us if we had everything we needed, which I just thought was so beautiful. And then after we played, I went back to the dressing room, the two others didn't, and then a search party arrived at the dressing room saying, Gilbert wants to talk to you. And I went up to his dressing room, and he said, that was brilliant, I just wanted to get you a drink. I didn't really know where to turn, so he reached into the fridge in his dressing room, and he gave me a can of Guinness, which I now have in my fridge and might keep forever. And I think it was one of the nicest things that has ever happened to me.

album from around 2 years ago. That is Let Me Know from Gilbert O'Sullivan. And a brand new album is on the way, and he was playing tracks from it in Three Arena the other night. And it sounds great. So I can't wait to get that very soon. The Fíochna, Alan and Tom show rolls on now to Thursday night and Westport as part of the Rolling Sun Festival. I was down at that last year on my own doing a talk about Horselips, which was absolutely fantastic crack. So delighted to be going back down to play this coming Thursday night with the two lads. And last year, after the show, there was this performance from a band called Coda, a vocal harmony group called Coda, which completely blew me away. So hopefully I get to see them this year as well.

0: Isn't that just amazing? That is Coda and Mingale, boat song from them, residents of Westport, where we'll be on Thursday night, myself and Fiacna and Alan. If you haven't gotten in to see the show, it really is such a brilliant show, so do come in. And then afterwards, we need to try and search out and find Coda and listen to them singing. That is the plan for the weekend. Some great gigs happening throughout the country at the moment. I'll have details of them for you after a quick break. Stay with us.
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0: Some of the highlights this week: Morcheeba in Vicar Street tonight. I'll play a track from them in a moment. I forgot how amazing they were. Arab Strap at last in Whelan's tonight. Kristen Hirsch in the Roisin Dubh in Galway on tonight. But gigs throughout the country. Cypress Avenue, for instance, on Tuesday, and loads more to come as well. Mercury Rev in Vicar Street on Wednesday. Brandy Carlisle with Katie Tunstall in Three Arena on Thursday. Music from her to come. And let me see that. I really like this. Glasshouse Ensemble performing the music of Sigur Rós, and that will be in Cypress Avenue in Cork on Friday, giving you a chance to hear stuff like this.

Sigur Rósin, Gobbledygook and Glasshouse Ensemble performing the music of Sigur Rós will be in Cypress Avenue in Cork this week. I mentioned more Chiba. I don't know if you've heard any more Chiba on your radio in a while. But I've forgotten how good they are. Vicar Street tonight.

Isn't that absolutely gorgeous? Morcheeba, who are in Vicar Street tonight, and Arab Strapper in Whelan's tonight. Half Told Tales was the album a little bit earlier in the year from them. Such great stuff.

0: One from them, they're in Whelan's tonight. Other people I've been raving about for a long time. Mercury, we're having Vicar Street on Wednesday. Brandy Carlile, the Human Tour on Thursday, and Three Arena with Katie Tunstall. I need to play music from both of them after the break. Mick Flannery and the Wexford Spiegeltent, that's on Thursday. And Angine de Poitrine, who are kind of, well, how would I describe them? Internet sensation, really, would you have to? And fantastically well-played jazz funk fusion. Vicar Street on this coming Friday as well. Music of a few of them after this.
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8: A very good night from the newsroom. I'm Lindsay Dowling. Unions have rejected Jack Chambers' offer to engage in Workplace Relation Commission talks ahead of planned strike action on Wednesday. Over 300,000 public service workers will take part in 24-hour work stoppage in a dispute over pay. The Minister for Public Expenditure wrote to trade union leaders, urging for the strike to be postponed and inviting them to enter an intensive process of engagement. Forces General Secretary Kevin Callanan says the minister hasn't changed his position since meeting with them in June. He outlines what members are hoping to achieve.
9: We have to have an increase for the second half of this year that hasn't been committed to. We have to have some mechanism for the duration of an agreement, whether it's next year or subsequent years, where members can have confidence that their living standards will be protected. And thirdly, we have to have a measure that makes up the gap between the pay of an average public servant for the 5 years from 21 to 25 with inflation.
8: A man in his 60s has died following a collision between a car and a truck in County Meath. It happened on the N2 north of the Ashburnrath roundabout shortly after 3 this afternoon. The truck driver, a man in his 40s, was uninjured. Gardaí are appealing for witnesses. George Gibney's crimes have been described as repulsive by the judge who jailed him today for 15 and a half years. Mr. Justice Micheál O'Higgins said the 78-year-old had abused his position of authority to access and assault 4 girls in a gross breach of trust. In July, a jury found him guilty of 39 abuse charges and 1 count of attempted rape in the 1970s and 1980s. Orla Poole waived her right to anonymity as a survivor and spoke outside the Central Criminal Court.
10: It has shown that even after 50 plus years, justice can be got. Historical offenders can be held to account for their actions and choices. The times of sweeping things under the rug, turning a blind eye, or holding that children should be seen and not heard are gone.
8: And hackers have targeted hundreds of supermarkets across Europe, raising fridge temperatures to 50 degrees and sparking fires. Around 150 Intermarché stores in France were affected, forcing the retailer to throw away large quantities of food. Other major supermarket chains have also been hit, with reports of disruption in Spain, Portugal, Germany, Poland and Belgium. That's your news for now.
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12: Good evening, I'm Eve Conway. Shamrock Rovers defeated rivals Bohemians by 2-1 tonight. John McGovern put the league leaders a goal up in the first half before Ross Tierney equalised for Bows after the 70-minute mark. But 5 minutes later, Dylan Watts put the Hoops back ahead and they're now 6 points clear of their Dublin rivals in the title race. While in the Premier League, Coventry have their first home Premier League win since their promotion. They defeated Newcastle by 4-1 this evening. Coventry have now moved up to 14th in the table, pushing Bournemouth down into the bottom three. Manchester United boss Michael Carrick insists he's relishing seeing who can step up when the pressure is on. His side were booed off after Saturday's 1-1 Premier League draw with Tottenham Hotspur at Old Trafford as their worst start to a season in 4 decades continued. Carrick admits results haven't been good enough, but says he's embracing the challenge.
13: We know what we want, what we're capable of doing as a team, what we expect as a group and as a football club, and I don't feel a pressure from that at all. It's us wanting to succeed, and we want to win, and we want to be part of something successful. So that's the drive.
12: John McEntee has been ratified as the new manager of the Monaghan senior football team. McEntee's backroom team have been confirmed and will be announced in the coming weeks, while Tony Austin has been ratified as senior hurling manager, having previously served as a coach with the Down senior hurlers. Austin also coached Castle Blaney to 4 Monaghan Senior Hurling Championship titles. And finally, in tennis, Alexander Zverev is guaranteed to finish 2026 as the number one ranked men's tennis player in the world. Third in the world, Carlos Alcaraz can no longer catch him after his surprise third-round defeat at the Shanghai Masters to Belgium's Zizou Bergs, while Jannik Sinner, who has been number one since April, is sidelined until 2027 with a knee injury. To hear live commentary of Ireland's World Cup playoff against Kazakhstan tomorrow night, download the Go Loud app now.
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8: Rain heavy at times will spread through the night with some blustery showers. Clear conditions following, lows of 9 to 14 degrees. 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
0: Thank you very much. Coming up in this hour, Talking Heads, The Damned, brand new world exclusive from The Deviators, The Smithereens, Carl Patterson, Kristen Hirsch, touring the country as we speak. This is Lorelei and Phoebe Bridgers. I found out fascinating information about Phoebe Bridgers over the weekend. Let's start with Mercury Rev, who'll be in Whelan's. No, they won't. They'll be in Vicar Street on Wednesday.

Mercury Rev and Goddess on a Highway. When I started the Pet Sounds show back in 1999, they and the Flaming Lips were absolutely the flavour of the month, both of them. Much loved in this country, so great to have them back, and a beautiful band. Brandi Carlile occupies a place near and dear to my heart as well. She recently did an album with Elton John, and to be honest, it's one of the best things that Elton John ever did. Something inside her just seemed to bring magic out of one of the greatest artists of all time. Seemed to engage him, not just musically, but emotionally as well. I thought that was a completely brilliant album. And this from it is... The Riverman.

Elton John, Brandi Carlile together from their album from last year. That is The Riverman. I noticed a lot of the On This Day facts today are to do with punk rock. Blondie played their first ever show under that name at CBGB's. Debbie Harry and Chris Stein had previously performed as Angel and the Snake. Did not know that now. And will I play a track from them? We'll see, because I'm actually very taken by the fact that Talking Heads are reissuing the completely brilliant album that had life during Fear of Music. That's the one. Had Life During Wartime on it. I can't. They also played Early Days at CBGB's as well. Might go for that taste. But then also, today in 1978 was when Nancy Spungen was tragically found out at New York's Chelsea Hotel. Sid Vicious arrested and charged at her murder, died before the case came to trial. I was still in school, and I remember thinking at the time that punk was gone, which, you know, punk had hugely excited me. It was kind of, it felt like it was done and dusted before I'd even gotten out of school to try and do something about it. John Denver died in a plane crash this day as well. Never found him. Sure they didn't. I've never played John Denver on the show. Could tonight be a first? We shall see. But let's go to Talking Heads because I kind of need to hear this.

Talking Heads and life during wartime. And on the birthday front, David Vanian of the Damned turns 70 today. There's a few old punks. There'll be more old punks in a minute. It's the kind of useless stuff you ever get in old, so I wouldn't worry.

0: Neat and Easy, one of the very early punk rock singles from them. Happy birthday. Birthday, David Vanian. Now, let me tell you about the Deviators. They are releasing a new album, More Volume, Less Reverb, on November the 1st. The single is called Tokyo. I'll have that for you in a moment. And they will be in the Grand Social for its official launch. The album is recorded and engineered by John McGrath at Hellfire Studios, produced by the legendary Stano, and features three people who each have the most incredible punk rock histories. They are Bitsy on vocals, Andy on drums, and Bren, who I know very well, on bass. Actually, a brilliant, very gifted bass player. Bitsy first surfaced in The Slum, in one of the very early Irish punk bands, in 1976. Later played with the Strougers, Baby Goes Boom, the Lee Harveys, and Last Pop Stars. And let me see then, Andy on drums has been in Slit Posex, The Cathedral, Purda, Primitivo, and Lure, followed by long spells with Clash, Sham, Wallop, Complete Control, all completely 100%, you know, heads and hearts in the punk rock. And then Bren, he played with a legendary Irish band called The End, and then The Cathedral, and has been part of Trouble Pilgrims ever since. So talk about punk rock royalty. This is the brand new single.
1: I'm sort of nodding because I've got all sorts of madness going on in my head.

0: Brilliant stuff. That is The Deviators, the brand new single from a new album to come, which is arriving. More volume, less reverb on November the 1st. And that will be getting a launch in the Grand Social, the official launch for that. So look forward to that. As I say, punk royalty, all three of them. And you must also say that when punk kind of lights a fire in you, it's a fire that never goes out. And it's a gift that will last you for your lifetime. Brilliant stuff, lads. I mentioned another birthday, a guy called Pat Denizio from a band called The Smithereens. They have a track called A Girl Like You, which is one of the all-time great tracks. And it's coming up after this.
1: 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On News Talk. Just when you thought we'd reached the limit.
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3: So this is a band called the Smithereens. Now, I do have a bit of skin in this game because we worked with a producer called Ed Stasium, and he had just finished working on this album, the Smithereens 11 album. And this is the reason we went with him as a producer. Listen to this guitar sound.

That is the Smithereens. What a guitar riff. And A Girl Like You. We, in Something Happens, are able to play that. It's one of those things. We sometimes feel that when we do play it, that we're the ones enjoying it more than anybody else in the room. So we don't tend to play it often. As a result, it's a joy to play. Let me see. Funny little trivia on that. The producer there was Ed Stasium. And he produced our second album, and he actually ended up producing Psycho Killer for Talking Heads. That was in production for a long time. So he was one of many producers, but he was the last to get it finished. And incredibly, the man who produced our first album, Tommy Ramone, he actually produced the first demo tape of Psycho Killer. I didn't know any of those connections at the time, but sure, we know them now. Carl Patterson, this is great.

Patterson. I've got Beats. You're a talented and beautiful man, Carl. I think you know that. It really is joyful, joyful thing. Kristen Hirsch is touring the country at the moment, and she is one of the most interesting people you could possibly go and see. I've had her on the show a few times, and she's just one of those people who doesn't come around very often and sees things differently to other people, and just has a really beautiful side to her. So this is her featuring a very famous guest vocalist.

Kristen Hirsch featuring Michael Stipe, of course. And those dates tonight in Roisin Dubh, and then on Tuesday in Cypress Avenue. And then a bit of a break. I wonder are there dates missing there. The Pavilion in Dún Laoghaire on Sunday night. What a talent. Still remaining one of my favourite albums of the year. This is... Oh, how can you say that, Tom? This is Lorelei. You just say it slowly, Tom. The Kid with the Crown.

0: This is Lorelei and the Kid with the Crown. But these stories of Phoebe Bridgers and a track from last week that you guys were loving.
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0: Say this for you a few times last week, and as we dug into it, found the story behind it, and Tom Springfield, man, wrote it and wrote most of the Seekers hits, but it also won an Academy Award, and it was very much a song of its moment, and

And Georgia Girl. So I was talking to friends who know things over the weekend, and one of them was telling me Phoebe Bridgers' boyfriend is Bo Burnham, the comedian. I did not know that. I would never have put them together. I don't know. I would have thought she would have been more kind of some cool indie singer type guy, but an American comedian, actor. He is a musician and a filmmaker. He just does so much different stuff. But I suppose so does she in many ways. Created a YouTube channel in 2006, uploaded videos and playing comedic songs that he wrote. I think we might need to do a Bo Burnham special. So, revelatory, this track is about him. He is the Bobby in this track.

0: Phoebe Bridgers and Bobby, and obviously I'm just not reading the right sources. Phoebe Bridgers inks tattoo for boyfriend Bo Burnham. The singer, 32, recently had the word Bobby inked in script just below her collarbone as a tribute to boyfriend Bo Burnham. I hope she doesn't live to regret that, and I can't see what other words you can make out of Bobby should you find yourself in a relationship with somebody else after that who's thinking, why isn't my name inked under your collarbone? Yeah, I've never had the nerve to do anything like that. I still have no tattoos. Phoebe Bridgers seemingly confirms her relationship. Yeah, it's all coming out in the wash now, my friends. We'll leave you with Willie. If there's anyone ever had his name, I'd say there are many Willies on skin around the world.
1: 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Nothing but blue skies.

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0: Across Ireland, this is the home of conversation that counts. 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
6: A very good night from the newsroom. I'm Lindsay Doling. Unions have rejected Jack Chambers' offer to engage in Workplace Relation Commission talks ahead of planned strike action on Wednesday. Over 300,000 public service workers will take part in 24-hour work stoppage in a dispute over pay. The Minister for Public Expenditure wrote to trade union leaders urging for the strike to be postponed and inviting them to enter an intensive process of engagement. Forces General Secretary Kevin Callanan says the minister hasn't changed his position since meeting with them in June. He outlines what members are hoping to achieve.
7: We have to have an increase for the second half of this year that hasn't been committed to. We have to have some mechanism for the duration of an agreement, whether it's next year or subsequent years, where members can have confidence that their living standards will be protected. And thirdly, we have to have a measure that makes up the gap between the pay of an average public servant for the 5 years from 21 to 25 with inflation.
6: A man in his 60s has died following a collision between a car and a truck in County Meath. It happened on the N2 north of the Ashburnrath roundabout shortly after 3 this afternoon. The truck driver, a man in his 40s, was uninjured. Gardaí are appealing for witnesses. George Gibney's crimes have been described as repulsive by the judge who jailed him today for 15 and a half years. Mr. Justice Micheál O'Higgins said the 78-year-old had abused his position of authority to access and assault 4 girls in a gross breach of trust. In July, a jury found him guilty of 39 abuse charges and 1 count of attempted rape in the 1970s and 1980s. Orla Poole waived her right to anonymity as a survivor and spoke outside the Central Criminal Court.
8: It has shown that even after 50 plus years, justice can be got. Historical offenders can be held to account for their actions and choices. The times of sweeping things under the rug, turning a blind eye, or holding that children should be seen and not heard are gone.
6: And hackers have targeted hundreds of supermarkets across Europe, raising fridge temperatures to 50 degrees and sparking fires. Around 150 Intermarché stores in France were affected, forcing the retailer to throw away large quantities of food. Other major supermarket chains have also been hit with reports of disruption in Spain, Portugal, Germany, Poland and Belgium. And that's your news for now.
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10: Good evening, I'm Eve Conway. Shamrock Rovers defeated rivals Bohemians by 2-1 tonight. John McGovern put the league leaders a goal up in the first half before Ross Tierney equalised for Bows after the 70-minute mark. But 5 minutes later, Dylan Watts put the hoops back ahead and they're now 6 points clear of their Dublin rivals in the title race. While in the Premier League, Coventry have their first home Premier League win since their promotion. They defeated Newcastle by 4-1 this evening. Coventry have now moved up to 14th in the table, pushing Bournemouth down into the bottom three. Manchester United boss Michael Carrick insists he's relishing seeing who can step up when the pressure is on. His side were booed off after Saturday's 1-1 Premier League draw with Tottenham Hotspur at Old Trafford as their worst start to a season in 4 decades continued. Carrick admits results haven't been good enough, but says he's embracing the challenge.
11: We know what we want, what we're capable of doing as a team, what we expect as a group and as a football club, and I don't feel a pressure from that at all. It's us wanting to succeed, and we want to win, and we want to be part of something successful. So that's the drive.
10: John McEntee has been ratified as the new manager of the Monaghan senior football team. McEntee's backroom team have been confirmed and will be announced in the coming weeks, while Tony Austin has been ratified as senior hurling manager, having previously served as a coach with the Down senior hurlers. Austin also coached Castle Blaney to 4 Monaghan Senior Hurling Championship titles. And finally, in tennis, Alexander Zverev is guaranteed to finish 2026 as the number one ranked men's tennis player in the world. Third in the world, Carlos Alcaraz can no longer catch him after his surprise third round defeat at the Shanghai Masters to Belgium's Zizou Bergs, while Jannik Sinner, who has been number one since April, is sidelined until 2027 with a knee injury. To hear live commentary of Ireland's World Cup playoff against Kazakhstan tomorrow night, download the Go Loud app now.
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6: Rain heavy at times will spread through the night along with some blustery showers with clearer conditions following bright and sunny spells in the morning with scattered showers. Lows tonight of 9 to 14 degrees. 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
12: Now, last-ditch efforts are expected to be made by government negotiators today to attempt to avert a strike across the public sector on Wednesday. But as the hours pass, there's a growing sense that the hugely disruptive strike is inevitable. Joining me now is SIPTU's Deputy General Secretary for the Public Service, Adrian Kane. Adrian, good morning to you.
13: Morning, Claire.
12: Have you heard anything this morning from anyone on the other side?
13: No, I've seen that report in the Irish Times, and I've seen a contrary report in the Irish Independent. The last official correspondence that we had with the government was on the 29th of September. So as things stand at the moment, no, we have had no official reach out by the government.
12: We had that very public hand that was stretched across on the day of the budget when Jack Chambers, when he was on his feet, said, "I urge you to come and talk." This is when he announced the package of 1.2 billion for the pay deal. Did you respond to that at all? Did you reply to that?
13: As I say, the only official correspondence that we've got from the government to date was on the 29th of September. So just to explain where things are at, I mean, stepping back from the particular, I think any dispute is about what the substance of it is and then some sort of process to resolve it. And we're not in a position of sending the fool further. We want a framework that will resolve this dispute. And I think that's what members of the public want. Certainly that's what our members want. And the kind of things that we have been looking for and would have to be included in that framework is some commitment for pay for 2026. We're already running at a deficit of the last pay deal, the terms of that, over what inflation ran at, of a deficit of around 5%. That would need to be addressed. And we'd need to have assurances then with regard to the cost of living going forward for the duration of any deal.
12: Okay, so preconditions, Adrian, is what you're looking for before you go into the room.
13: I think that's a very reductive kind of understanding of that. I'm a long time doing this job, around 30 years. And I remember when I started, I worked in a factory outside Portlaoise, and the shop steward would go across to the manager and the manager would make some sort of proposal and say, bring that back to the people. And the phrase that he would use and say, what's the point in doing that? In essentially sending the fool further. We're in the business of trying to resolve this. We've made it very, very clear, abundantly clear over the last number of months what would be needed in that regard. And regretfully, to date, we haven't had any response from government that meets that sort of space that we need to get into to resolve this dispute.
12: Yep, the Taoiseach was on here last week and he said he just couldn't understand why people weren't around the table. And he made reference to preconditions being in place. Now, I said to him, all you have to do is to reach out and say, we will discuss pay. We'll put that on the agenda first. But he seemed to not want any preconditions before going into those talks. Would you say this morning, at just after 9 o'clock, a few days before this is due to happen, Adrian, that it would be simple enough for the government to get these talks started if they agree to what you've just outlined there?
13: Yeah, I mean, we have been saying these things for months. We've also said about dealing with pay up front. I heard an interview 2 weeks ago where Danny McCoy, the head of IBEC, and said, well, that's a very reasonable request. I've spent a lot of my career representing workers in the private sector. And the first thing that's always on the table is pay. So you could argue that the government is putting down the preconditions in terms of how they're trying to structure the talks. Mm.
12: Do you think that this could get resolved before Wednesday?
13: I think that's highly unlikely.
12: Not resolved, but that the strike could be averted.
13: Well, as I say, I haven't heard anything from the government parties to date that would give me any confidence that the dispute could be called off on Wednesday or deferred. And I think it's important that people know, like, this is a crisis, a cost of living crisis where people have voted right across. There's 19 unions who are part of the Public Service Committee. On average, they've voted over 90% in favour of strike action. That's quite unprecedented. So there's a huge mandate for us to try and get the best deal possible for our members. And going into a process that's not going to deliver that, I don't think that's keeping faith with them, and I don't think it's doing anything for the public either, who would prefer to see and have confidence in a process that would ultimately resolve the dispute.
12: It's always a risk, though, isn't it, Adrian, from your point of view, taking action like this? Like all of the parents who won't have somewhere to send their children on Wednesday morning, all of the medical appointments that are going to be missed and all of the general disruption that will flow from that and other things. It's a balance, isn't it? You've got to keep people on side, but make your point. How aware are you of the disruption that's going to be caused and the impact it might have on your members and the support for your members?
13: Yeah, that isn't lost on anybody in leadership of the trade union movement or any of our members either. But I would say this. First of all, the right to withdraw one's labour is a fundamental principle in any democracy. And that has to be respected. And you can see all over the world that that right is being reduced and is being tackled. The second thing that I would say, we have 5 divisions in our union. I was at conferences last week of 2 of the private divisions. And every delegate that got up and spoke on whatever the motion said, we're right behind the dispute in the public sector. Because what comes out of this in terms of ultimately a pay settlement, will to a large degree set the parameters of pay resolution in the private sector. So this isn't a fight just for public sector workers, it's for all workers.
12: Mm-hmm. And when the Taoiseach said last week on this programme that you get to a point where people just want to take action, that they want to go out and have their strike, to paraphrase what he said, how did you receive those comments?
13: Well, I don't believe that that was particularly helpful, okay? But I'm not overly concerned in relation to that. We find ourselves here because we could have had engagement before the expiry of the previous agreement.
12: Which was along June, wasn't it?
13: Was June, along the lines that I've outlined. And again, my experience in the private sector, where SIP2 would conclude hundreds of deals every month, is typically the employers and the union sit down before the expiry of an existing deal to try and hammer out what would be the follow-on. So the government has to look at itself, and I believe that this is ultimately a mess of the government's making. And I don't think that we have said anything extraordinary. As I say, when Danny McCoy, the head of IBEC, is saying, well, for a union to look for inflation-proof increases, or for them to look to talk about pay first, it's not exactly radical stuff that we're talking about here.
12: Yeah, just looking at what Jack Chambers said about the 1.2 billion, because Niall Collins was in here, the Minister of State, last week, and I asked him about that as well. The 1.2 billion was a long way away from the 2 billion that was around the place before the budget. But he said that's only a starting point, and that, you know, I mean, you probably know, Adrian, that it is a starting point. Like, there's talk of another 1.6 billion in unallocated funding that you could argue might be thrown in there as well.
13: Well, I think, first of all, it was quite extraordinary that he referenced the deal in the budget speech. That's fairly unorthodox. Mm-hmm. But then when you pick a figure of 1.2 billion, when the previous week there had been reports of 2 billion.
12: Yes.
13: I'm not sure that was tactically the most astute move to make. And then when you drill down and look at that 1.2 billion, 200 million, and I know these are huge sums, but it's a huge...
12: It's a lot of people involved here.
13: It's 460,000 people you're talking about. 200 million would need to be allocated for pension cover. There are elements of the existing deal that still haven't been paid out. So some of that has to address that as well. And really, when you drill down to it, you're looking at somewhere in the region of 2.5% when inflation is now running at 4.1%. And I think, like, if you look at what I think it was Goldman Sachs or Morgan Stanley came out and said, like, globally we're into a space of high inflation because there is no end in sight with regard to what is happening on the Strait of Hormuz. So I think we'd be foolish in terms of, this was supposed to be a set piece by the government, and they come out with a figure of 1.2 billion, where previously the week before was 2 billion, wouldn't exactly inspire confidence.
12: Mm-hmm. So if they put 2 billion on the table and made a formal offer to come to talks today, would that
13: work?
12: It's
13: a stock response from trade union and employers alike, and said, well, we're not going to argue or negotiate over the airwaves. And yeah. I don't think that's helpful.
12: I think, and you'll know this, a lot of people will be disrupted by this on Wednesday, and people would like to know, what is it that would avert Wednesday happening?
13: Well, I think I've said that at the top of the program in terms of
12: the framework and so on.
13: That you have, a framework that would work, that we would have confidence in, that would ensure that there would be some pay movement for 2026.
12: I get the impression, though, that if the 1.2 isn't improved on as a starting point, that that's probably rolled up into that as well, isn't it, Adrian?
13: Well, I think I've made it clear in terms of, when you drill down into that 1.2 billion,
12: it's not enough.
13: It's not enough, and it's not going. It would not keep pace with the sort of deals that are taking place in the private sector, and we're not going to expose ourselves of entering into a process where people may think, okay, we'll get a deal out of this, when it's set up to fail as it stands at the moment.
12: Okay. Adrian, thank you very much for being with us. Adrian Kane there from SIP2. I'm just looking at some of the messages coming in. This listener said, I think it's worth noting that public service workers voted for action up to and including strike. They expect the unions to resolve these issues before strike. That listener says that unions are failing workers by bringing them out the door. On the other hand, this one says a nationwide strike is needed. This government is out of touch with what's happening on the ground in the public or the private sector. Another, it strikes me that the unions are almost trying to replace a general election, which is probably the correct place to voice opinions on the cost of living.
0: This is the Best of News Talk. The best bits from the last 24 hours.
12: Now, if your teenager, or indeed your preteen, is obsessed with protein shakes, we have new guidelines from the Food Safety Authority of Ireland that say they're unnecessary, and your adolescent may need to eat a lot more of some of the other foods than you might expect. I'm joined in the studio by Dr. Mary Flynn, who's Chief Specialist Public Health Nutritionist with the FSAI. And you're very welcome. Thank you for being with us, Dr. Flynn.
14: Thank you very much for having us.
12: This is the first scientific report that we have for adolescents. So it's a really important one, isn't it?
14: Absolutely. Like, we have looked at the total population. We've developed food-based dietary guidelines for 1 to 5 year olds and infant feeding guidelines. But next on the list in terms of the critical period they're going through are adolescents. It's a wonderful phase, but it's they need a lot of support. And it's really a 10-year period of very fast growth and development.
12: So from age 9, is it?
14: Age, it even starts at 8 in girls. But the WHO, FAO said 10 to 19, and we shifted it back towards 9, just to not leave the girls out, if you like.
12: And they need a lot of food.
14: A lot. And it happens, it's like up to the age of adolescence, up to about age 8, girls and boys are not that much different. Like, the boys have a little bit more muscle, but not that much. But during adolescence, the sex hormones surge to get them ready for full sexual development. Because at the end of adolescence, at age 18, they're fully grown adults and at a peak in terms of optimal for producing their own family. Mm-hmm. So the testosterone surges in males, and that means they lay down an awful lot of muscle, and estrogen in girls. So under the influence of testosterone, there's not that much fat laid down, but if it is, it's laid down intra-abdominally, deep inside. Girls, there's some fat progresses to the intra-abdominal region, but most of it is put on the hips and thighs for the very first time. So not only do they change in terms of body composition, but they change totally in terms of shape. So there's an awful lot of psychological, angst, if you like. Mm-hmm. And while we say girls are generally around 8, there's great variation. Like, some girls are early developers who actually go into this pubertal growth spurt earlier, and some will be late developers. And the same in the boys. So for the boys, it starts around 10, and their growth spurt goes on for longer, up to about the age of 15. And then it slows down. The later part of adolescence, they're still growing. They're almost an adult size. So their appetites are enormous and their nutritional needs are enormous.
12: Okay, so we have to be careful with the food that we're supplying, because they need a lot of food.
14: Good nutrition.
12: But we have to have the right stuff in the house.
14: Exactly. And there's a lot of research to show that with these, you know, with all this growth and development, their appetites increase enormously, which is healthy. And research shows that whatever you have in the house is what they'll go for. Mm-hmm. So don't buy the multi-packs of crisps and snack bars. Go for, you know, bread. Have loads of bread, cereals, potatoes. It's if we look at the more active boys, they can eat up to 26 slices of bread, no problem.
12: In a day.
14: Yes.
12: You see, and I see that happening in my house, and your eyes will be on stalks thinking, this can't be right. But you're saying it's okay.
14: No, it is okay. It's quite enormous what's happening. So the pubertal growth spurts in boys starts at 10. They go up to about 15 and then it slows down. But with girls at 8 to about 12, 13, then they menstruate. And that is the sign that they're going into now, still growing pretty rapidly, but much slower than the previous stage. And when they menstruate, their iron needs are huge. Mm-hmm. They're higher than any other phase of life, because it's not just covering growth and development, it's also to cover their losses. And girls are doing exams, you know, at junior cert and leaving cert. And if you're iron deficient, even without anemia, your cognitive function is compromised.
12: So what should we be adding to the weekly shop?
14: Well, we did an extensive modelling. We looked at what the teenagers were eating in the last two surveys. So we have very recent data on children and adolescents from 2017 to 2019. So we modelled to look at boys and girls of different body size. So we took their heights. We looked if they were sedentary, if they were low active, if they were moderately active, and if they were very active. So there's a huge variability out there. And these guidelines are flexible. Like, there's different amounts of foods needed if you're very active compared to if you're not. Mm-hmm. But for iron in girls, certainly the iron fortified cereals are a good idea. But they're not a great idea for boys. Because as you just were telling me, that your son can eat the whole sleeve, all those...
12: Of the Weetabix.
14: Yes. Yeah. Weetabix is fortified as well. which is a good thing for girls, but it's not a great thing for boys because they don't need all that extra iron. So as well, we're...
12: But it's not going to do them any harm, is it?
14: Not going to do them any harm, but we in our guidelines, when we developed them, we asked, when we were looking at 1 to 5 year olds, iron fortified cereals are a great idea for that age group. And the next thing, we go out to the market a couple of years later to do looking at the adolescents, and everything is fortified.
12: Mm-hmm.
14: So there is a variability in what they need. But at adolescence, they lay down 40% of their bone mineral content. And that is a window of opportunity for protecting against osteoporosis. Because bone is a funny thing. Adolescence is the peak period for laying down your bone mass. After adolescence, it's a slow increase up to about the age of 30. And then you slowly lose it. You go over a cliff if you're a woman at menopause and you lose an awful lot. And men continue to lose more gradually. Both sexes are vulnerable for osteoporosis, but women in particular.
12: So that means calcium is really important?
14: And vitamin D. So we have recommendations that all adolescents should be on a vitamin D supplement up to the age of 10. We say 10 micrograms. Unfortunately, a lot of our supplements have American labeling, so that's 400 IU or 10. After the age of 10, 15 micrograms or 600 IU.
12: Mm-hmm.
14: They should be on that every day, particularly between Halloween and...
12: We all should be on it, shouldn't we?
14: Everybody, actually, we have different amounts. Now, the adults, 15 micrograms, 600 IU. And when I go to the shops, I'm so frustrated. I don't know what the supplement industry are doing because it's so hard to find 600 IU and
12: it's confusing, isn't it?
14: It's confusing.
12: So maybe just remind us again what the teenager should be taking, just so we're clear.
14: The teenager should be taking a vitamin D supplement of 10 micrograms up to the age of 10. That's 400 IU. After the age of 10, until they're gone, it's 15 micrograms or 600 IU.
12: And Mary, I mentioned the protein shakes, and there's a big buzz around this.
14: Yes.
12: You know, protein,
14: glad
12: high protein, everything. And
14: yes.
12: This is what you're saying today.
14: You don't need it. We actually modelled progressing people from an animal-based diet in terms of protein sources towards more plant-based to look at sustainability. We looked at the quality of the protein to make sure, because plant-based would slightly less quality. And I can reassure you they get 2.5 times more protein than they need just from normal meat, chicken and fish. In fact, we reduce the amount of meat, chicken and fish in the younger age group. So with the palm of the hand, if you look at your child's palm of the hand without the fingers, without the thumb, literally no more than about 3/4 of that is adequate. But they're fixated on protein.
12: Yeah, they're fixated on it. It's very trendy at the moment. But you're saying as long as they're eating a bit of meat, chicken or fish.
14: And then the dairy products are so important, not only for calcium, excellent quality of protein in dairy products. So we've 3 to 4 portions. So a portion is, you know, the little beaker you get in the drinking fountain.
12: Mm-hmm.
14: One of those in milk is equivalent to a small yogurt, is equivalent to 2 thumbs. You put your child's thumbs and give them that much cheese. 4 of those a day will be sufficient. I would just like to reassure parents, the normal foods the family are eating, and just try and stock the house full of carbohydrate foods in particular. Unfortunately, our teenagers are fixated on high protein, low carbohydrate. And if they're very active, that's not good. And they also, if they're very active, we would they need recovery days. So if they're playing matches on a Saturday, don't go to the gym on Sunday. You need to recover because of the growth and development. And it's critical that they get enough carbohydrate.
12: Mm-hmm.
14: And there is a kind of tendency for everything protein,
12: yes,
14: and no carbohydrate.
12: So plenty of bread and plenty of cereal
14: and
12: don't
14: potatoes.
12: Be worrying about all the protein. Mary, thank you so much. That is really useful from the Food Safety Authority of Ireland. That is Dr. Mary Flynn. Now, I'm joined in the studio by TD for Carlow Kilkenny, Peter Chap Clear. You're very welcome to the programme.
15: Hi, Claire.
12: So you were listening to the show last week when I was joined by consultant haematologist at St. Vincent's University Hospital, Professor Karen Murphy. And let's have a little listen to what Karen had to tell us about the risks of blood clots.
16: So people who are fit
15: and well and appear to have a completely unprovoked clot, if you get a sudden onset of shortness of breathing, or you have what we call pleuritic chest pain, which is where you take a deep breath and you get a really sharp pain, that shouldn't be ignored, particularly if it's persisting. And then for other people, you know, it's very rare, but you can get cerebral vein thrombosis, really bad headaches that don't go away. I think the take home is, if it doesn't feel right, if there's something there that's continuing and not settling, you should seek advice.
12: So that resonated with you, because that's what happened to you, is it?
16: Yeah, absolutely, Claire. I hadn't heard of thrombosis before 2019 when it happened to me, but to cut a long story short, I had a bilateral pulmonary embolism, which is basically multiple blood clots that would have travelled from my my calf and my vein up to my lungs, which would have.
12: And how did you find out that you had such a thing?
16: Yeah, it's really interesting. At the time, 2019, I was fit and healthy. I had run numerous marathons over the previous couple of years. I was obviously still heavily involved in sport. So I had absolutely no idea that anything like this was going to happen to me. I'd never been sick, never been really in hospital. So completely out of character. But what happened was, we were training with our club, and

0: I would describe it as, it would be like if you had a little crick in your neck, mm-hmm. just a small little thing, nothing major, but had that for a couple of days and a couple of weeks. But again, just typical Irish fella, thought everything was fine. And then one Sunday morning, it was, I can't remember exactly, but it felt like I got shot in the calf, is how I describe it. It was the most excruciating pain I've ever felt in my life.
1: Was it like a cramp?
0: Like the worst cramp you've ever had. It only lasted about 60 seconds, and when it was gone, it was absolutely fine afterwards. But I specifically remember wailing out on the
1: You could ignore that, though, as well, if it was only for 60 seconds.
0: But I did.
1: And did you?
0: Okay. I ignored it. So, geez, I was lucky that was only 60 seconds and thought it was maybe pushing my body too hard in training. So again, I continued about my daily business and daily life. And again, fast forward maybe a couple of weeks. And I specifically remember the time, Claire, because it was 2019 and Kilkenny were in the All-Ireland final. And on the Monday night before the All-Ireland final, there was a training day where all the supporters can come in and wish the team the best of luck beforehand. And I came straight from work and I met my wife, Brenda, and her four daughters there. And again, just sitting there, I was saying again, geez, I keep getting caught here on my shoulder. When I take a deep intake of breath, it felt like as if I had a broken rib or something. I was just getting caught the whole time. And she was just sick of listening to me, said, look, we're in Kilkenny here now. When the training is over, just go over to Care Doc. It'll take you 5 minutes. So I did. So I went over to the local care doc, explained all my symptoms. He did all my, because I was complaining of chest pains, mm-hmm. et cetera, breathlessness. He did all the tests and said, look, you seem absolutely fine. Your heart's perfect. But look, just as a precaution, we'll send you into St. Luke's in the morning to get an X-ray. It was fine. So I went home, not a bother. Slept like a baby. In next day into St. Luke's, got a chest X-ray. Doctors looked at it and said, yeah, that's fine, you're grand. You might have some sort of a lung infection, but you seem pretty okay. So off I went about my daily business. And then I got a phone call that night. I can't remember if it was my GP or the hospital, but they just said there was a little shadow in the corner that they weren't overly happy with and could have come back in. So I came back.
1: Aren't you lucky that someone caught that?
0: Oh, thank God. Thank God. Only for it. I wouldn't be here, Claire, to be honest with you.
1: What was the shadow? Was it a clot?
0: Yeah. So basically the shadow was a pulmonary embolus. So I went back in and they didn't know what was wrong with me because obviously I didn't fit the criteria of symptoms normally. I didn't have, because I was young and healthy, no family history or anything like that. So what happened was I did a number of blood tests, and I particularly remember one time there was a doctor that was assessing me and he had about five or six trainee doctors around him, and they were just looking at me and trying to figure out what is wrong with this fella, what's after happening. But there was one particular test there, blood test called a D-dimer, and that test showed that I had elevated levels of potential clotting, and once that was identified, then I was sent for imaging, I was sent for a CT scan, and as soon as I went into the CT scan machine, the guy actually that was working there, I kind of half knew him, and he actually told me straight away, look, you have multiple clots here.
1: Mm-hmm. And what was the treatment then for that?
0: So the great thing here is, I mean, the treatment can be absolutely life-saving if it's caught quickly enough. So the treatment for me was basically, I went on anticoagulation tablets or blood thinners, as it would be known. And the process of recovery was quite slow. I mean, at the time, just to put into context, I wouldn't be able to walk 20 yards without stopping, for a break. Now, I was training 2 days previously, I was training, 100 miles an hour. So it really crept up so quickly. And I suppose the moment for me was when the doctor said, look, you're a lucky, lucky boy, another couple of days and you wouldn't be here. So very, very fortunate, very lucky, but totally treatable. So I basically now, Claire, I take a tablet every single day, a blood thinning tablet, which basically means the clots are still there. They might have reduced a little bit, but it means the blood can flow from my lungs to my heart. And that means.
1: And you had to stop the GAA, did you?
0: Yeah, that's the big thing. So I suppose physically, once a couple of months pass, you're fine and you're back to normal. But I suppose emotionally and psychologically, it can be quite difficult because, I was 35 years of age and I would have been coming towards the end of my career anyway. But when you're told you can't do something anymore that you love doing, it is a big hit. And it did take me a long time to come to terms with that. And then I suppose it's just on the day-to-day things. If I'm shaving, for example, and I cut myself shaving, just a little nick. Like normally the blood would clot and you'd be, bleeding for 20 seconds, 30 seconds. I could be bleeding for 20 minutes.
1: Is that the side effect of the blood thinners?
0: Yeah, absolutely.
1: Okay.
0: Yeah.
1: So you don't have the normal clotting function now because you're on them.
0: Absolutely. And there would be a nervousness then, Claire, as well, that, and especially in the first 12 months after I got it, that every little twinge you feel, you're like, oh my God, this is it, back again. And I think I went in twice in the first 12 months to recheck and see, were there further blood clots added or blockages? Mm-hmm. But thankfully, everything's been fine. So
1: when you heard Karen on the programme last week, you had a reminder of everything that had happened and you got in

0: touch to say to us, this is how you know, or you should pay attention to the symptoms that you've described, because it's easy not to.
1: It's easy not to, and I suppose the pulmonary embolism which I had, and I don't want to get bogged down in medical language, but basically the blood clots I had in my lungs, about 4,000 or 5,000 people in Ireland suffer from it every year, and it's a really, really serious if it's not caught early. But the main message I wanted to get out today, Claire, is if you have any soreness in your calf or redness in your calf, or if you have shortness of breath, or when you're taking a deep intake of breath, you feel a sharpness, or if you're coughing up blood, which didn't happen to me, but anything like that at all, as soon as you go to see your GP or as soon as you go into the ED, you're on the road to recovery straight away once you're diagnosed. Mm-hmm. So the recovery, the treatability is instant, but the challenge is, I suppose, an awful lot of people don't get there in time.
0: Yes.
1: And 1 in 4 people that die in the world every year comes from thrombosis. Absolutely, and people don't know that.
0: Good advice, Pete. Thank you very much. Before I let you go, I want to ask you about politics and the Oireachtas Media Committee. I know you're a member of it. It'll have the RTÉ executives before it. Now, we have all this controversy, so much written about it over the weekend with the 20 million that Patrick O'Donovan said they wouldn't get unless they pulled up their socks. What's your own view on it?
1: Yeah, so my personal view is that, you know, an agreement was done 3 years ago, and if an agreement is done, the agreement should be honoured. I do think the minister is entitled and has the right to question the reforms and how they are progressing through the through the system. But, you know, an agreement was made, and from our interjections through the Oireachtas Media Committee, you know, there has been significant reforms in RTÉ over the last number of years, whether that be on the governance side of things, whether that be on the finance, whether that be on the staffing side of things. And just to use staffing as an example, there have been 100 voluntary redundancies from RTÉ in the last number of years. From recollection, Claire, I think there were about 350 people applied. So the whole thing here is that there should not be any need or requirement for compulsory redundancies in terms of the finances.
0: So you're happy with the pace of reform is what you're saying to me?
1: Well, I haven't seen or heard anything to say that there's any difficulty with the reforms that were going on. Uh-huh. And that's something that we would be discussing at the media committee.
0: Did I read over the weekend that you think that it is wrong that RTÉ were told at the last minute that that funding might be withheld?
1: Yeah, if that's true, I mean, and I'm not privy to conversations between RTÉ and the minister, but if the first RTÉ, which was reported during the week, if the first day heard of it that there was an issue was in the media on a Wednesday afternoon, I don't think that's good enough, that's not good practice. But I was very encouraged last Thursday that there was communication between the minister and between RTÉ to make sure that the reforms that are required are being met and that those targets and benchmarks are being met, because it is a significant investment from the state. But what's most important here is that that progress to delivery and that progress for reform is continuing.
0: But then that suggests that you might have an issue with the minister here and then how he behaved.
1: Well, look, as I said, I'm not privy to conversations Minister O'Donovan has had with RTÉ, but my personal view is if you know, you don't do your business live on Claire Byrne Show here, you know, you do it behind closed doors. So I was really happy to see that engagement on Thursday, that conversation was happening, and that any issues or challenges that might be there can be ironed out in a private setting. Okay. And I do look forward to them coming before the Oireachtas Committee, because it will be interesting to see exactly how things played out over
0: the
1: last week.
0: Peter Chapp, Claire, Fianna Fáil TD for Carlow Kilkenny. Thank you very much for coming in.
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0: Should we all have more of a say in how our cities and our streets are designed? Is there enough public consultation when buildings are torn down or areas are rebuilt? I'm joined now in the studio by Director of the Irish Architecture Foundation, Emmett Scanlon. Emmett, you're very welcome.
3: Good morning, Claire.
0: Thank you very much for joining us. So we have Open House Dublin happening right now.
3: Right now.
0: Dublin is living is the theme. And that's really what you want to talk about this morning, isn't it?
3: Yeah, a little bit. I mean, every year we do this festival. It runs for 9 days. It started last weekend with Open House Junior and runs until next Sunday. And it runs right across Dublin City and County. And what we experience year after year at the end of the festival is people come to us and say that they've experienced joy. They've loved going out and seeing their city and county in a kind of face-to-face and meet the people who make the decisions about how the city might be designed and built. And they really want to get involved in more discussions, more debates, and I suppose more conversations about the future of the city. So when we use the phrase Dublin is living, we always have a second phrase, which is that people are its life support. So part of the purpose of the festival is to champion people who are advocating for, supporting, taking care of, opening their doors right across the city and county, not just during the festival, but every day of the year to make Dublin what it is.
0: Is it fair to say that we many of us engage with the planning system when there's something coming that we don't like.
3: I mean, yeah, I think the planning system, I'm a big fan of our planning system, which allows people the opportunity and empowers them to get involved in debates and discussions. But I think we need more nuanced, more daily conversations about the future. Something as complex as the city can't only be discussed through one single planning application. And I think people want to get involved in conversations on a daily basis, want to sit around a table and say, well, this might be my idea for the neighbourhood. Who do I talk to about, doing that? And so I think sometimes planning is presented as a series of objections rather than opportunities to kind of discuss and debate the future. But when large projects come along, like the College Green project or something in Parnell Square, I'm talking about the city centre at the moment, sometimes there's a lot of work already done and it can be hard for people to get involved in those discussions. So before we even get to what we might do, we should be talking about how we're living, how we're acting, what's working for people, what's not working for people. And part of the festival this year is to sort of give people the opportunity to do that.
0: And O'Connell Street is something that I really want to talk to you about,
3: because you
0: say that people need to live in O'Connell Street for it to really work.
3: Yeah, I mean, I work just around the corner on O'Connell Street and Bachelor's Walk, and I walk every day up and down it and spend a lot of time thinking about it and documenting and involved in discussions around it. I think if you go to very many cities in the world, people are living on streets like that. You know, we don't have, I think there's one family notoriously now living there, the Borzas, the Chipper family, are still have an apartment there. But this question of Dublin is living sort of implies, I think, a question of care, daily care and say political care, but also public care. I think when people live on a street, they care for it in a way that's different. They don't have to be out taking care of it necessarily, but they come down from their apartment above a shop, say they're living above Penny's or whatever, and they come downstairs, they're walking their dog, they're bringing their kids to school, they're doing a bit of shopping. They're engaging with the neighbourhood. They appropriate. They take care of it by being active kind of citizens on that street. And I think O'Connell Street would really benefit from that. Not just the street, but the areas around it as well, so that more people are thinking of it as a place to be and not just a place to pass through.
0: But right now, is it attractive to live on?
3: I mean, I'd live on it. If anyone wants to kind of house me there as an experiment, it would be great.
0: Because people say they don't feel safe on O'Connell Street after dark.
3: Yeah, I understand that. I mean, I understand that people don't feel safe. And I think things shifted a little bit in COVID and maybe the street became a little bit more menacing, you know, and a little bit more challenging. And also, I think at the moment, the street doesn't necessarily provide all of the destination places you might need to in a street. So you don't linger there very often. The bus and transports move through there very quickly, and that's fantastic. But I think that there's momentum now and lots of conversations about what we do next with the street and with the place around it. And I think we just have to sort of start to shift attitudes and thinking a little bit. Mm-hmm. There's lots of great activities happening there. There's going to be a very significant amount of public investment in culture there. We're also not telling the stories, I think, the other stories of what's happening in and around O'Connell Street. There's great schools, there's great community projects, there's great outreach programs, but they're not discussed as much. And those stories are not more or less true than the other stories, but they also can counter this sort of continued discussion of O'Connell Street being a bad place.
0: So when you're around there, when you're standing there and doing your thinking that you mentioned earlier, what do you see? Like, is it like a thoroughfare almost? You mentioned the Lewis's and the buses going through. Does it feel like it's not somewhere to stop, it's somewhere to get past?
3: A little bit. It does feel like there's a pressure to move through it. I mean, there's one or maybe two benches on that street. I'm a big fan of benches because I think they signify a desire or a need or a kind of an ability to kind of rest
0: and come and
3: spend time here. You're welcome. On the other hand, when you do stand on the street and just watch, last year we documented the street with photographer Rich Gilligan and we took a lot of photographs, and you see an incredible range of people, you know, young, old, new communities, people moving, going to school, going to work. So it's also a really intense and vibrant part of Dublin. It's just that people aren't quite holding them. It's not occurring to them quite yet just to hang on there. And I think new projects such as the redevelopment of the GPO and so on are intended to give people more places to kind of go when they come to O'Connell Street.
0: So during Open House Dublin, can people get involved in conversations about O'Connell Street?
3: They can indeed. I mean, we're doing. There's many ways you can get involved in conversations. I mean, there's going to be tours of the GPO, so that you can book a tour on openhousedublin.com and talk about the role of the GPO, for example, in O'Connell Street's future. We're running a series of open tables across Dublin City and County with Lorcan Sir. So one of those is happening today in Dunleary, and then they're in the other parts of Dublin across the week. And there's going to be a town hall conversation on Thursday evening in Dublin City Council's Skills offices, which is sort of gathers that knowledge and learning from around Dublin and sort of puts it in front of a panel and said, what next for Dublin under this theme, Dublin is Living. So I think people can, of course, get involved. And on Tuesday evening, we have another conversation with Robert Watt, who's heading up the government's group to look at O'Connell Street, about the role and future of culture in and storytelling, perhaps, in the future of O'Connell Street. There's many opportunities there, but we do need more. Like, I think every day people should be able to. We always use the phrase that what happens in O'Connell Street happens in Ireland. It's a national conversation, I think, and it's an international conversation about what this street might become in our identity, but also in our urban planning futures.
0: So Open House Dublin happening right up until the 18th, but the big night really is the 15th. Is this Thursday night, isn't it?
3: The big public event is Thursday night, yeah. And there are still some tickets available for that in Dublin City Council's offices. But that's the big night. But we also find that people just really enjoy, there's bike tours, there's walking tours, there's behind the scenes tours of very many buildings across city and county. There's a new tour to the Bamington Centre and Velodrome, which is under construction in Dublin. There's schools, private houses, cultural buildings. So, and there's something literally for everyone.
0: Yeah.
3: And that's the appeal of the festival. I think everyone can find their way into Dublin city and county through the festival.
0: Well, a quick Google search will take you there to Open House Dublin, and people can find all of those events over the course of the next couple of days up to the 18th. Emma, thank you so much for coming in.
3: Claire.
0: Emma Scallon there, Director of the Irish Architecture Foundation.
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0: There's been a further strike on Riyadh Airport in Saudi Arabia in the last number of hours. It's the latest in a wave of missile and drone strikes by Houthi rebels against Saudi, heavily striking King Khalid International Airport multiple times, resulting in 12 deaths and injuries to more than 300 others, including one Irish person. Let's get more on this now by international journalist based in Dubai, Sally Lockwood. Sally, thank you for being with us. What can you tell us about the airport in Riyadh? I understand it is the domestic terminals that have been impacted in the main, but is the entire airport closed?
4: Morning to you, Claire. Yes. It is closed at the moment, and there's no definitive timeline on that in terms of how long it's going to stay closed for, but I've heard unofficially it's going to be quite some time. Now, the worst attack, as I'm sure your listeners are aware, was on Saturday, when it's actually now 13 people who were killed in that attack on Saturday. Originally, they announced 12 deaths. It's been upgraded to 13, more than 300 people injured. And that happened around 3 o'clock in the afternoon on Saturday. The airport was said to be very busy, and a missile penetrated the roof, penetrating two floors of the airport, impacting both the arrivals and the departure areas. And if you've seen the images that are now circulating online, you know it was truly shocking. And I think the biggest concern for a lot of people living in Riyadh specifically, but also the wider region, is the fact that the airport has now been attacked four times in the space of a week. Just a day later, yesterday, it was attacked again. This time, as I understand, it was Terminal 4 that was hit. One more person was killed, another 11 injured. And I think the real concern is that somehow these missiles and drones are not only striking successfully, they're not being intercepted, but seemingly they're perhaps not even being detected. And I think that's what's concerning people the most, is that they're not even receiving emergency alerts ahead of these attacks. And it's causing a lot of concern now in the region that we're going to see escalation. And certainly for people living in Riyadh, there's very real security issues.
0: So why is that? Because we know Saudi is a huge spender on defense. They spend $90 billion a year. They're the seventh highest when it comes to the amount spent on defending them. So how are these missiles getting through?
4: I mean, that is the big question, Claire. You know, they, as you say, they are one of the world's biggest defense spenders. They are one of America's closest security alliances. How on earth are these Houthi missiles and drones managing to attack the international airport in Riyadh, not just once, but on many occasions? So I think there are a number of things that could be, but The popular theory at the moment, that I must say is just speculation, is that the radars that are used to detect these missiles and drones around the airport area were damaged earlier in the war by Iranian strikes. And that could be why we're now seeing the air defense systems not operating as they should be. So that is a real concern. And I think there's also a bit of criticism here as well that the airport was open at all because it had been attacked previously in the week. There was another deadly attack on Thursday. Schools were also open, you know, for all of last week. And I received messages from really concerned people who live in Riyadh saying, you know, my children saw interceptions over their school and there were no emergency warnings. Schools haven't been shut and they just don't feel they're necessarily getting enough information. I should say as well, it's event season here in the Middle East. Saudi hosts some huge events, including Davos in the desert, as it's known, in a few weeks' time. And it's hard to see how those sorts of events are going to go ahead at the moment. A lot of people simply don't want to travel to the region, specifically Riyadh at the moment, seeing and hearing what they are on the news.
0: Mm-hmm. I saw the World Petroleum Council Energy Congress, which is another one of those huge events, was on this week, and BP and ExxonMobil and Total Energy, Shell, they've all pulled out at this stage. They won't be there in person, or their senior executive certainly won't be there in person. Of course, everybody's watching to see how will America react to this, because Donald Trump gave an off-the-cuff indication that they would go in hard. As we know, the Houthis are allies and backed by Iran. That will be critical, won't it, Sally, in all of this, what America does?
4: Yeah, absolutely. And I should say, Claire, that when we're speaking about these events and whether these big international guests are going to attend or not, I actually interviewed Mike Pence this morning, the former vice president of the United States, on stage at an event here in Dubai. And the event organizers said to me, you know, we've been really concerned that, that he was going to cancel given mm-hmm. the regional situation. But it gave me a great opportunity to ask him what he thinks is going to happen next. Because, of course, as you said, Donald Trump has said, you know, that they are now weighing up whether to get involved and join this fight against the Houthis with Saudi Arabia. And I think if that were to happen, we will see escalation for sure. And I think one of the big questions is, why hasn't America supported Saudi Arabia in this fight before now? And I think it's because they haven't wanted to open up a new front in this war. Their munitions have been absolutely hammered when it comes to the number of interceptors that they have left. And we're going into the midterm elections in just 3 weeks' time. And Donald Trump is really trying to move attention away from this war in Iran and trying to keep gas prices down. But when I asked Mike Pence what he thinks is going to happen next, he said, well, he thinks America's got no choice but to finish the job.
0: Yeah, and that's interesting because he's not a staunch ally of Donald Trump after all the trouble that they had in the wake of January 6th back a number of years ago. But he believes that they need to finish the job. He was also speaking over the weekend, I saw, about Donald Trump's deal to buy diesel off the Russians. And Mike Pence very much is not in favour of that. So you can see there's differences of opinion there, and he may not represent the view of the current administration in full.
4: Yeah, absolutely. I mean, I spoke to him as well about the diesel deal that Donald Trump did with Vladimir Putin, lifting sanctions on Russian diesel and allowing it to be sold to the world market, something that's hugely controversial, that's been condemned by the UK and other European neighbours. And I think that it's little surprise that Mike Pence was critical of that decision by Donald Trump, because he thinks the exact opposite should be happening when it comes to Ukraine. He thinks that they should be strangling Russia economically, and that is the only way to end that war. But when it comes to Iran, I feel like they are more on the same page. It seems that Donald Trump, I mean, he's been musing about it for weeks, that something is potentially going to happen after the midterm elections. A US official has said that there's going to be three US aircraft carriers back in the region by the end of November. There's certainly a lot of speculation, and we're hearing a lot of reports via various leaks and sources to the American media that the Pentagon is preparing for another round of major combat operations in the Middle East. And Mike Pence said to me, you know, there's no option but to finish the job. You can't leave the region in the state it's in when it comes to the situation with Iran. I asked him what finish looks like, and he didn't go as far as to say regime change. He said, you know, essentially all offensive infrastructure and military hardware needs to be taken out. And I think that the question is whether America has the appetite to go in again for another round of full military combat operations, whether the region can withstand the risk and the potential fallout that that will bring, but also whether American munitions could handle it, because mm-hmm. we haven't got the official numbers, but it sounds like they've burnt through around 60% of their stockpile of missile interceptors since February. And that's why Ukraine's also now being impacted so much. And we're seeing these attacks on Kyiv. Could they withstand another round? You know, I think they can only produce something like 600 interceptors a year. And I think that's the real concern at the moment.
0: Yeah, and the lead time is 18 months, I believe, or I saw this morning, for the Patriot interceptor missile chain to be reestablished again. Sally, thank you so much for joining us. Sally Lockwood there, who joins us from Dubai.
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0: Recently, cigarettes have been appearing on the runway, in music videos, in TV shows. An article in The Journal this morning says that cigarette platters are one of the latest wedding trends. And it raises the question, is smoking cool again? Well, I'm joined by Ciarán Halpin, who is a broadcaster. Good morning, Ciarán.
5: Good morning, Claire. How are you?
0: Good. The smoking at weddings trend, are you aware of it? Have you seen it? Have you seen it at gigs?
5: So I've seen it at gigs. I've seen it on the fashion show. I've seen it in music videos. I've seen celebrities smoking. Claire, we spent the last 20 years making smoking uncool. And now TikTok is trying to convince everyone that it's vintage, chic. I want the world to stop. I need to get off. This might be a step too far for me. I mean, it's popping up in fashion campaigns, runway shows, music videos. I mean, Dua Lipa, Addison Rae, Hailey Bieber, Kylie Jenner, all of these people have been recently pictured with a cigarette in their hand. 5-10 years ago, you would be ashamed mm-hmm. to be seen with a cigarette in your hand. Now, I think the reason for this, and I'm not like, I'm a millennial, a very proud, you know, ankle sock wearing millennial, no crew socks for me. Gen Z, I think, never experienced that smoking culture of the 80s and 90s. So I think they think cigarettes appear retro now rather than normal. And then maybe it's a backlash against the wellness culture and maybe social media perfection. And this is now the age of nostalgia. When you think of the 20s, you think of the 1920s. That's the roaring 20s. The 2020s are now the age of nostalgia. And sadly, from my point of view, maybe that's why cigarettes are making a comeback. Can we talk about Charlie XCX's music video for rock music? They used 50,000 cigarette butts for that music video. She's smoking heavily throughout that music video. And I'd like to sit here and say it looks horrible and disgusting. Actually, they have made it sexy again. And is smoking sexy again? Maybe. And that's horrifying to think that might be the case.
0: Yeah, and I think people will have seen either that video or another music video with smoking involved, or a fashion shoot, as you've mentioned as well, where cigarettes are used for something. I mean, for our generation, I suppose it's just unfathomable because we know very clearly the damage that smoking can do. But as you say, you've got a generation coming up now who maybe haven't seen that at first hand. And so if somebody tells them this is cool, they're going to believe it. But I'm interested to hear what you have seen as you've been doing gigs. Like, are the smoking areas busy again?
5: Oh my God. I did a gig in a university in Ireland only 3 weeks ago. I was so surprised. Not only were people, say, vaping, right, in the actual venue, and not as many people as I thought would be vaping, the smoking area was absolutely rammed. And that article in the Journal today, where they're talking about cigarette platters at weddings, the lady who gave them the interview, her name was Molly, she actually said that she had, like, cigarette platters for the ladies to smoke outside. And people actually spent the majority of the afters of the wedding smoking outside rather than being on the dance floor. I don't know about you, I would much rather be on the dance floor, but I am seeing smoking areas in pubs, smoking areas at events, smoking at music festivals. Music festivals throughout this summer were full of people actually smoking rather than vaping. Now, maybe that's because Gen Z, again, even Gen Alpha, which, I mean, they have just turned 18. They shouldn't be smoking at all, really. They think that vapes maybe look a little bit too childish because they're in that little plastic container, or maybe even it's the fact that vapes themselves, they no longer have like those Lost Mary vapes that looked a bit colourful and they had those berry flavours. Now they have to essentially have a top-up reusable vape and they just don't think it's cool anymore. But the amount of people in a smoking area now is terrible. Like, I'm old enough to remember smoking in pubs and bars. I do not want to go back to that place. Your clothes, you would go home absolutely stinking of cigarettes. I love the fact you can go on a night out and not have to go home stinking of cigarettes. This is one of those things that I'm thinking Gen Z really need to understand that smoking isn't cool. And I don't want to be that like old person lecturing young people about what's unhealthy. But come on, surely to God, there's better things you can do than having a cigarette.
0: Well, the experts have been warning us now for, I'd say, 5 to 10 years that vaping was the gateway drug back into smoking. And it was hard to see it really, how that would happen. We're seeing it now.
5: I didn't really understand how cigarettes were still being bought by young people. But I mean, you've seen it yourself. There is people now smoking and they're smoking in school uniforms. And I always thought that we'd get to a point where cigarettes would be gone, that young people wouldn't be smoking cigarettes anymore. You know, they're meant to be the healthy generation. We know that they're not drinking as much alcohol anymore. But if they're turning to cigarettes, that's not a good thing. Do we just have to blame that celebrity culture? Like, I was shocked when I saw Dua Lipa, Gracie Abrams, Paul Mescal, Beyonce, Queen B, Beyonce, and pictures with cigarettes in their hands. And I mean, if you see someone walking down Paris Fashion Week with a cigarette, not even in a backstage segment, walking down the actual runway with a cigarette in their hand, like, that's outrageous. And I mean, you only have to look back though. Look, cigarettes were always the cool thing. If you go all the way back to Sandy in Greece, when she turns from this lovely little girl into what she thinks John Travolta's character Danny wants, what's the first thing she does? She stubs out a cigarette and says, you know, what about you, stud? Even from the fact that Cruella de Vil in 101 Dalmatians, which all of these things transcend generations, she's got a really cool long cigarette. So we've been fed these things for generations, and maybe it's just coming back because, as I said before, all these nostalgia acts are coming back, and that's exactly what's happening here. Smoking could be making a comeback because it's nostalgic.
0: Kieran, thank you very much. Kieran Halpin there, who is a broadcaster and who has seen it himself. Have you noticed that more people, particularly young people, are smoking? Let us know. 087 1400 106. I know when we go on our summer holidays, I don't know, I always feel that it's shocking to see how many people smoke in places like Spain and France. Not so much here, but is that changing? And what have you noticed? Do let us know. This morning, I'm joined now by Dr. David Coleman, clinical psychologist and parenting expert. Good morning, David.
6: Good morning, Claire.
0: Have you seen more smoking around the place, particularly when it comes to our young people?
6: No, actually, and I mean, I only tuned into the end of your conversation there, and I'm actually quite shocked now that the numbers are rising, because I really did think that, you know, it was one of those issues that we'd actually managed to finally just get enough kind of social cultural backlash, you know, that that it just wasn't ever something that was going to be cool again. So, it's quite shocking.
0: Seems it's a thing at weddings to have a cigarette platter to hand around as part of the festivities, and it is, as you say, it's really hard to believe that we have perhaps gone back there. Anyway, listen, let's come to our questions. We have so many of them in, as we always do when you're joining us on the programme. A listener has a 9-year-old who was happy playing on the road with some of the children and her sister, but has lately started asking if she can go to the field around the corner to her friends from school or go to the next estate over. So she wants to broaden her wings. I keep saying no, but I met with the usual argument. All of her friends are allowed to go and she isn't. Am I being too overprotective? When is the right time to let her go further than our road?
6: So what a tricky dilemma for any parent, because there is no kind of set age at which a child is going to be ready to extend their reach in terms of where they might go independently of you. And so much of it is going to be based on your own risk tolerance. So how much risk are you willing to put up with, and how dangerous do you perceive your local area to be? Or sometimes it's about the consideration for who your child is going to be with. If you've got a lot of confidence in the other friends or the other children on the road, you might be quite happy to let them off. If you think that they're ne'er-do-wells, you're going to drag your child astray, you might be a little bit more reluctant. So there's no kind of clear direction, I think, for any parent. And it really does come back to you understanding